0: are two of the most accessible and efficacious ways to keep a Eucharistic revival going in your own personal life and in your parish. Our guests tonight remind us that if God could have given a gift greater than his own transforming real presence, he would have done it. Here to share more about this divine intimacy with God, please welcome the co-authors of the new book, How to Be His, a 33-day dedication to our Eucharistic Jesus from the Order of Preachers, Father Jesse Mengel and Father Ignatius John Schweitzer. Fathers, welcome here. Good to have you.
1: Thanks so much. Thanks.
2: Good to be here.
0: Good to see.
2: Thank you.
0: Good to see you both. And you know, it's this is a great topic. On one hand, we have Venerable Archbishop Fulton J. Sheen being beatified, and one of the consistent messages he communicated, especially to priests, but to everyone, is the importance of making a holy hour before the Blessed Sacrament. And you are doing something a little bit different from anything he had said. You have these 33-day preparation. What got you to write this book in this kind of style?
1: Well, first of all, we figured that we wanted to have people to make a journey for a few days meditating on this great mystery of the Eucharist, with the hope that it will go more from the head to the heart. And, you know, it's a widely accepted Catholic genre. These 33-day devotions have been around to Our Lady. You know, there are many other authors who have done it. St. Joseph, you know, Merciful Love of St. Therese, Father Michael Gately's book. And so, but at the time when the idea came, there was no book dedicated in this style to the Holy Eucharist. And it's, you know, it's hopefully not too intimidating for people who are busy, that maybe 3-4 pages a day. So by the end of 33 days, they would have amassed a huge amount of information and hopefully prayerful times with our Lord, meditating on the saints, the teachings of the church, scriptural meditations on the Eucharist.
2: When we come to different seasons of the church, people often want to do something special. And so a 33-day dedication like this can sort of mark your Advent. So we had a group with Avila Institute go through the 33 days leading up to Christmas. And there were like thousands of them who went through it at the same time, leading up to Corpus Christi Thursday. The whole Archdiocese in Trinidad did it together. A journey together. And it just shapes, it kind of marks the build-up to Corpus Christi, and it does just bring the grace of God out in a powerful way.
0: And Trinidad, in some ways, is chosen because you are from there. Is that not correct, Father Jesse?
1: Yes, I'm born in Trinidad and Tobago, and from there, and I'm now back there ministering. I belong to the Irish Dominican province, so after many years of being away, I'm back, and on my return, the Archbishop asked my provincial if I would work full-time for the Archdiocese to promote Eucharistic adoration. And this is the first time they didn't have this title before or this, you know, ministry per se, but it came

0: This is the first time they didn't have this title before or this, you know, ministry per se, but it came, the people wanted more Eucharistic devotion. The vicars of the different vicariates in the archdiocese discussed it. The archbishop felt that this was very important. You know, this is was even bubbling up before the Eucharistic revival in the States. So there are many graces moving throughout the world and in different countries, and I think it is a Eucharistic time. The Lord wants to connect his people more deeply with the source of grace, which is the Eucharist, the Lord Jesus himself. And so it's been an amazing journey, that those weeks leading up to Corpus Christi in Trinidad, and people reading the book and getting feedback about how the book is changing their lives. Because when you, as I said, when you stay with a particular mystery of faith and you ponder it and you prayerfully make that space in your life, your heart catches more on fire. You know, the mystery penetrates more deeply into the soul, and people fall more in love with Jesus in the Eucharist. One of the things that I came about quite frequently was that one of the days in the book, it speaks about Saint Manuel Garcia, who was the patron of the Eucharistic revival in the U.S., or one of the patrons. Mm-hmm. And you know, he has this real sense of the gaze of Jesus from the Eucharist. And many people told me when they read that day, they had this sense, wow, Jesus is looking at me and gazing at me with incredible love. And that kind of seemed to awaken in their hearts something very profound and a desire. Because before, they felt adoration was more going from them to the Eucharist. But the book tries to reverse that and understand the more fundamental biblical truth. You know, that it's not so much our love for God, but God loved us first.
1: That's exactly what St. John had said in his first epistle, chapter 4.
0: Well, exactly.
1: It's not so much that we love God, but that God loves us.
0: Absolutely.
1: This is, and even that sense in the end of the book of Revelation, of God, you know, gazing upon all the assembled saints and wiping away the tears of those who suffered, and, you know, inviting them to be. That's the beauty of heaven, to gaze upon the face of God and to see him. This will outdo the Mona Lisa.
0: Yeah. and when we become before our Eucharistic Lord, especially when he's exposed, we are practicing on earth the closest thing we can do when we're in heaven, please God, one day. We're looking at the Lamb. We're gazing at the Lamb, the same Lamb the angels and saints are around in heaven adoring, as we get that window in the book of Revelation. And St. Peter Julian Aimard says that. He says that's why after the Mass, this adoration is the holiest thing we could do on earth. And Pope St. John Paul also echoes that, quoting St. Alphonsus de Liguria in his encyclical, Ecclesia de Eucharistia. He says, after the sacraments, devotion to the Eucharist outside of Mass, adoration, Eucharistic adoration, is the most beneficial to your soul, the one dearest to God. And that's the exact quote, you know, and so powerful.
1: Father Ignatius, go ahead.
2: Yeah, I'm glad we're onto the book of Revelation, because preparing for this evening, that's what was laid on my heart. And to think about, you know, when we look at the book of Revelation, human history is moving forward, wars, chaos, and then there's worship of the slain lamb. And so sort of the message I see in the book of Revelation, if you want to get in on God's plan, in any age, if you want to get in on God's plan, you have to worship the slain lamb. And we do that in Eucharistic adoration, and he manifests himself to us in adoration as we open up the Word of God, as we let in his love and who the truth of who he is. He manifests himself to us, but then he also manifests us to ourselves. Mm-hmm. It's no mistake Revelation 2:17 links together the hidden manna and the new name. Mm-hmm. And I think when we pray before the hidden manna and the Eucharist, our new name, who we truly are meant to be in Jesus, who will be for all eternity, begins to shine forth, and we come to know God more, and we come to know our true selves in Jesus more.
1: Yeah, there's that comparison of the manna from heaven and the Eucharist in John chapter 6. And he says, that manna still didn't give you eternal life. Those who ate that manna died in the wilderness. But the bread that I give you will come to life everlasting. And that's the point of the book of Revelation. It's not meant to be a code for you to figure out the day of the second coming.
0: Yeah.
1: You know, that's a management issue. And God is management. Leave him to take care of it.

0: be focused on coming to know God and being ready for him when he does come into our lives.
1: And the beautiful thing about Eucharistic adoration, too, is when Jesus is there, he's not just there passively. Mm. He's there in sort of an active, dynamic presence. He comes as Alpha and Omega, beginning and end. So every time he comes to us, and as he's with us in the Eucharist, he's there as Omega. Mm-hmm. He brings something of the end, something of heaven, something of the fulfillment of everything to us. Mm-hmm. And as Alpha, he brings something of the beginning to us, a fresh start, renewal and grace. Mm-hmm. Renewal in the new creation that Christ brings about in us. Mm-hmm. And so coming before the Lord Jesus in the Eucharist, it's not just a static presence, but he's moving us forward in his plan, moving us forward in our transformation in him.
0: Mm-hmm. Mm-hmm. This is a very important part, but you might come across some objections. The kids my age, you know, who came up in the late 60s and in the 70s and stuff, have often made a distinction that the Eucharist in man

0: in reservation in another room, sometimes in closets even. They didn't want, and they said this, maybe not in your day, but in my day, when I was a kid, they would say that the presence of Jesus in the tabernacle is a distraction. You know, now I let me just add this. I used to say, if the presence of Jesus is a distraction, who exactly is the main attraction for you? The priest? The choir? What? But at any rate, how do you respond to some of these objections? What would you say to them?
1: You know, I would say, think of the beloved disciple resting on the heart of Jesus at the Last Supper. Mm-hmm. Someone superficially could look at that and say, not much happening there. but in reality, there's so much dynamism there as the beloved disciple rests on Jesus' heart and his heartbeat conveying grace, radiating forth grace, words of love whispered back and forth in that silence, in that stillness. And so a transformative power is simply being in the presence of the Lord Jesus. Or, you know, you think you put the piece of metal in the fire. And this is the classic image of deification and like the Cappadocian fathers. Is much happening there, but over time, that piece of metal begins to take on the properties of the fire. The fire enlightens, and now the metal glows. The fire is hot. Now the piece of metal becomes hot. And so when we draw close to Eucharistic fire, the burning bush in the tabernacle, there's much happening. Deifying energies are radiating forth from the Lord Jesus and transforming us from the inside out. Mm-hmm. And if you want to catch fire, there's nothing better to do than draw close to fire.
0: Yes.
2: Yeah, and Pope Benedict XVI in Spirit of the Liturgy, writing as Joseph Ratzinger, you know, he addresses this question. And he, you know, he speaks about the fact that worship means eating it. So he draws this analogy, a broader understanding of eating and consuming the Lord is also worship. And so they also draw, I mean, it's a, as far as I'm concerned, you know, the magisterium has dealt with these questions and is very clear. It says that worship of our Lord outside of the Mass in the tabernacle and exposition is of inestimable value for the life of the Church, and that there's a link between that prayer of being for Jesus and the Holy Mass. And the, you know, John Paul taught, and it's echoed by Pope Benedict in his magisterium, that when we adore Jesus outside of the context of Mass in the Holy Eucharist, all that has taken place in the Eucharistic celebration and the fruits of Holy Communion, they mature, prolong, and intensify in our life. Now, to be honest, let's be practical. If we were to go and ask people who are frequent to Eucharistic adoration, which I'm in the habit of asking people because I'm in that ministry, and I'm always amazed, I'm always affirmed and confirmed in my theology. My theology is not airy-fairy, but just speak to people who do it often. They'll tell you the transforming effects of being with Jesus and how that stirs a longing for the Mass and a hunger to receive him. You know that short saying of Augustine, St. Augustine, that we sin if we don't adore first, right? The Eucharist. So there's a sense of the two feeding each other. And when we go to Eucharistic adoration, you know, some people say it's kind of like navel gazing. You're wasting your time. You should be out, right? But I said, just look at the Gospels. You know, Jesus spent a lot of time in the desert with his Father. He also called the disciples to be with him first. And then out of that intimacy that we go forth. You know, I mean, Eucharistic adoration should be seen in connection with mission as well, right? That we go there, as so poetically said by Father, to go and be burnt, if you wish, with the Son, with the true Son, you know, of Jesus, and energized to go out into the world. And, you know, in the book, How to Be His, you know, I it's from my experience, I'm so convicted. I've met so many people who have told me their marriages are saved from being going to visit Jesus. You know, even ideas for business or a solution, just sitting, they never would think of this thing in the world, but it came to them. So as a light of Christ, right? I even wrote my thesis in Rome at the Angelicum about Eucharist and wisdom, understanding how Christ is the bread of wisdom as well, and understanding the light, not only charity and love, but that he is the Word made flesh, and that he continues to radiate wisdom for our minds. Because a big part of salvation is that our minds are saved.

0: as well, right? And our hearts, but it's also our minds, that we be immersed in the truth. We eat the truth when we receive Jesus in the Eucharist. And that's the whole bread of life discourse in many ways, right? You know, and that's what the manna was for the Old Testament. Deuteronomy said that the manna was to be, that they would learn to live by every word from the mouth of God. So the manna was to do with the wisdom of God. And if the Old Testament manna was that, you know, the New Testament manna is going to be even more the fulfillment of that. So, yeah. I mean, that's, I mean, I think that's my response, is also very practical. That how, that's how I respond to often people throwing those objections. You know, I'm saying, well, why don't you go and see why the lived experience of the church in that sense, of the centuries and of the saints. And that's one of the powerful witnesses, the saints. And that's why we have 11 days in the book with the saints.
1: I think about 30 years ago, I was at a parish giving some talks in Miami, Florida.
0: Yeah.
1: I think it might have been Holy Trinity Parish. And Eucharistic adoration was resisted by the pastor. And I've met other pastors.
0: Me too.
1: Who resisted letting the people have Eucharistic adoration. But sometimes the laity, in particular, some of the ladies in the parish can be more insistent than the pastor is stubborn or resistant.
0: And then he gives in.
1: Yeah, and he said he was shocked because he was afraid of what you're saying, that this will lead to this interior kind of passive experience. And he said, since we started this, I can't possibly keep track of all the ministry this parish is doing. They even started their own little radio station.
0: Absolutely.
1: And it's way beyond anything he could imagine. And that has also been the experience of other pastors. When they have put that in, the people became electric. Jesus doesn't let you just sit there. Sit there, and then he pushes you out.
0: A quote comes to mind, if I could just say, right? And the thing with this is that sometimes I think there's an ideological concept in some people's mind that block them from actually realizing this is Jesus. It's very simple. Bring the little children to me. Don't stop them. And the reality is, Eucharistic adoration increases so much mission. There's a quote by Saint Teresa Benedict of the Cross, or Saint Edith Stein, that Pope Benedict quoted in a homily at, or a sermon at Vespers in Altötting, Germany. And I think this just touches it. And she says, Jesus Christ is in the tabernacle, body, blood, soul, and divinity, not for himself, but for us. Anybody who believes this and has normal thoughts and feelings will want to come to be with him as much as possible and whenever possible.
1: Yes.
0: It's as simple as that. This, if this is, you really believe.

0: No, I think that's a very important part. And that was Archbishop Sheen's point in encouraging priests to make the Holy Lower. He said it'll transform your ministry to spend that time with Jesus. You won't become a navel gazer. He'll get you out doing even more.
1: And I think in this regard of the Missionaries of Charity and Mother Teresa's example, and you know, she kind of had three ideals for her sisters in which we can make for our own as well, to live a life that's intensely Eucharistic, deeply contemplative, and vibrant with joy. And so to begin her day in Eucharistic adoration as a source and summit of the Christian life, and to see that Jesus thirsts for our love, and he also thirsts for souls, and he thirsts for his love to be spread throughout the world. And so that can help open up this understanding of the Eucharist sort of being the source of all that we do in our apostolic activity. Jesus' thirst driving us on, that's always there, always steady. Every day he chooses afresh with a fresh act of love to come to us at the Holy Sacrifice at the Mass. But then to also appreciate the Eucharist is not only the source. Some people can turn then the Eucharist into just an instrument for doing good deeds. It is that, but it's also summit. And so Mother Teresa would also end her days coming back before our Eucharistic Lord and all her interactions with the people she served. She would bring faces before the Lord Jesus. And that those interactions would enliven her love for the Lord Jesus. And so the Eucharist is also the summit to waste time with the Lord, so to speak, make time for him. He's worthy of that time, that praise, that adoration, that love. And those are eternal activities. We'll be doing that through all of heaven, so let's get used to, let's tune our harps and get ready for that even now in the Adoration Chapel.
2: One example comes to my mind too, just building on this, is that, you know, Fulton Sheen, the priesthood. So I have a priest friend here in the U.S., I won't say where, and, you know, he fell away from his holy hour every day in that time of prayer. His spiritual director challenged him for Lent last year to make 2 holy hours a day, and he started to do that. Right, as a challenge for an extra sacrifice for the times he missed. And he said his life changed, and people would come up to him and say, "Father, your word touched my heart." And he said, they never used to say that before. You know, he said the providence started to increase in his life. There's so many blessed appointments. You know, so he saw the moment that he gave more to Christ, he saw how that was a source of grace. So my big thing is, this is not airy-fairy. This is as practical as you can get. Yeah. You know, this is life and death in our spiritual life, to be with Christ. And so, just like these MC contemplatives know, like Mother Teresa knew that.
0: And this is the connection that Archbishop Sheen used to make was the Last Supper was both the ordination of the 12 apostles into the first 12 bishops, their time of receiving their first Holy Communion. And after celebrating that Eucharist, they then are asked by Jesus to spend an hour with him in the Garden of Gethsemane. And that's right after the Eucharist. And they had trouble, and it showed in their ability to stay awake with Jesus, not only stay awake, but even to stay with him when he's arrested. You know, weren't able to do that. It's not as if St. Peter had such a good time expressing his faith in Jesus when he was asked if he even knew him. So, you know, that lack of attentiveness at the Holy Hour. When somebody makes a Holy Hour, a lot of times they don't know what to do. And in fact, some of them, I'll never forget this description of the evil one's temptations. His one temptation from the evil one is, no, you don't want to waste all your time, you know, going there to pray. And, you know, he'll try to dissuade us. But then once you get there, he said, okay, now that you're here, ride that horse. They want to ride it to death. And what they'll do is say, well, I heard that this saint said you got to do all these. And so they start going through all these prayers and they say all these devotions and go through them and get a little, you know, panicky, and they never listen. So what does one do in the Holy

0: You know, I like to say that you can't love what you don't know. And with the things of the Catholic faith and the things with the Lord Jesus and God, to know him is to love him. And so to fill your mind with the Word of God, to fill your mind with good spiritual reading, to fill your mind with how to be his 33-day dedication to Christ Jesus. And that's probably why we wrote the book, to bring out the deep theology and spirituality, the deep riches of the Eucharist, because once your mind is fed with that, your heart becomes alive, your love becomes stronger. Catherine of Siena has a nice kind of three-step program that I think, you know, can guide us in Eucharistic adoration. Knowing leads to loving, leads to tasting or savoring. And so as you read something in the Word of God or in a spiritual reading book, and it strikes your heart and your love is stirred up, and you kind of find a place to rest in, to savor the Lord, to taste the Lord, to enjoy his presence, to just simply be with him, then your mind wanders. And then go back to the spiritual reading book or to the psalm that you're meditating on. Knowing leads to loving, leads to savoring or tasting or enjoying.
1: Yeah, that I think there are a number of things that people can do with Scripture. For instance, if they're going to pray the rosary during a holy hour, maybe to just do the scriptural rosary, there's that little booklet, or just bring your Bible and go to the passages of each mystery and contemplate that. There are a variety of things you can do to contemplate our Lord, and then just take time to listen. What is he saying to you?
0: Even just to like take a rest, just a moment or two after each decade.
2: Yeah.
0: I think would bring a contemplative. It could, rather than I'm going to crank out however many rosaries I can, to pray a decade of the rosary, take a few moments, as long as the savor is still there and your mind is still attentive and focused, and then move on to the next decade.
2: You don't have to just rush through all these things. And, you know, like the classic advice of St. John of the Cross, you know, we could bring, like you're saying, you could have all these things that you bring to the Adoration Chapel, but you might actually, some people might actually have a longing just to be quiet and restful, but they feel an obligation to continue with their list of prayers. And I would say in that moment that it's okay to rest. At that point, the prayer, what you're reading, has, as Father Ignatius is saying, is achieving its purpose. It's stoking the fire in your heart. Mm-hmm. And then at that point, you can maybe put that book down and rest with the Lord. Mm-hmm. Because, you know, that's a big part of Eucharistic adoration, is a healing moment to just, like, be with the one you love. You don't have to say much. Also can just be this deep knowing, as Father is saying, this deep knowing, loving, which then leads to this tasting, just to be with him. And the analogy I use for people, I think it's helpful, is say, you know, like someone you love in a mature relationship. You could be in a setting, the words could fail and that's okay. You could be on a bench looking at the sunset and just enjoying each other's company and presence. Mm-hmm. And that's a good analogy for adoration. Once you come in, you make the act of faith, Lord, you are here. You do that again and again, really to quiet the mind and heart. And then, you know, you just kind of go, wow, Lord, you are here. And have a bit of awe and wonder. And then just be and try and soak in the fact that Jesus is present. You know, Manuel says it's like a mother. A mother has just had a newborn baby. What does she do? She studies the face of that baby. She can't say anything. She just studies and soaks it. And I feel it's the same thing that we have to try and cultivate. We're just studying, even with our eyes closed, Lord, you're here. And just to study that truth, to know that truth and let it sink in. Mm. And that is so powerful.
1: Yep.
2: So powerful.
1: Yep. No, I think that's right. And something that I've often suggested is that if you are, say, meditating on a passage of Scripture, the idea is not just to read huge chunks of the Bible. You know, I oftentimes compare meditating on Scripture to eating Belgian chocolates.
2: Or Trinidadian chocolate.
1: Is that any better than Belgium?
2: Oh, much better.
1: Okay, well, I'll let y'all go to war with the Belgians.
2: We have chocolate in the world.
1: There you go.
0: Swiss chocolate.
2: Yeah.
0: What about Swiss chocolate?
1: Right. Pick a chocolate.
2: Fine, Belgian chocolate.
1: Yeah, but the idea is that you don't chunk these things down like you might a Hershey bar. You get these fine chocolates and you savor them. Mm-hmm. You know, you let them melt in your mouth, not just chew one after

0: after another. And with scripture, there might be small passages, and if something comes out to you, think of that as the Holy Spirit's yellow highlighter. That if you're going through and said, like, wait a second, what does that mean? And you just feel drawn to a certain phrase or sentence. The Holy Spirit is highlighting that in yellow for you to meditate on. He may want you to look at another set of words another day, but today, this is what he's saying to you. And you don't need to expect visions and things.
1: Yeah.
0: The Lord speaks to us in his sacred word of scripture.
1: And precisely this is brought out in the last discourse of John when it speaks about the Holy Spirit, the Paraclete, who will bring to your remembrance all that Jesus has said. You know, that's that sacred remembrance, amnesis. The Holy Spirit is going to bring that sacred remembrance that makes the saving mystery present. Or when Jesus says the Holy Spirit will guide us into all truth. You know, so he's highlighting this passage. And he's drawing you deeper into the mystery. And so what you just described, all that is laid out by Jesus in the last discourse. And this is how our relationship's going to continue with him after he ascends to the Father and sends the Holy Spirit.
0: I like to give him credit myself.
1: That's humble of you.
0: Yeah, I didn't make it up. It's his idea. I was following instructions.
2: My good brother has a charism for God's word. I mean, we all, you know, it's in a sense that you always say that when we read the scriptures, we're reading his heart. He's communicating his heart, right? And so big in the book, How to Be As, is also this sense that we go to adoration. We are here before the rabbi, the master. He's still the teacher. We have his word in our hand, you know, and he teaches us, as you're saying, through the Holy Spirit. And it's so powerful to have scripture with him. Because the word made flesh in the Eucharist is before us, and that same word has spoken through this scriptures. And so that combination is so powerful. And that's at the heart of our own spirituality with an initiative that we started called the Dominican House of Prayer, which we have a website and the YouTube channel, Dominican House of Prayer. And that comes across very much from our own very intentional spirituality, that's Eucharistic and with scripture.
1: Catechism around 112, it's a quote from St. Thomas Aquinas on Psalm 22, and he says the phrase heart of Christ, what that can mean is the scriptures. And he says just like God's heart was opened up on the cross, so when you open up the scriptures, you're opening up God's heart. What's in God's heart, he communicates to us through his word. You know, we can know some things about God naturally, his power and from the beauty of creation and such. But to know what's in God's heart, his intentions for us, his purpose, what he thinks about us, he has to tell us. And so he speaks these words of love from his heart. And so to open up the scripture and read it with the help of the Holy Spirit, you're receiving living words of love from the Father's heart into your heart. Francis de Sales says, it's like you're whispering these words of love. You're sharing the same breath with God the Father as he's speaking this word afresh into your heart. You're sharing that breath and these whispers of words of love back and forth. And that's, you know, that's prayer, that's contemplative prayer, that's what unfolds in Eucharistic adoration. And to really, we'll treasure these words to the extent that we treasure God's heart. And what's in God's heart then gets inside our heart to transform our heart, to make it like unto his.
0: Exactly. We have to take a little break. We're going to come back in a couple of minutes. We want to get your questions and questions from our studio audience, so please stay with us.

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In this special anniversary year, it's fitting to ask the Blessed Mother to intercede for our country, especially for an end to violence, an end to abortion, and for the safety of our soldiers and veterans. Turn to Mary.

prayers for the United States of America with this beloved and patriotic rosary from Gorelli. 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

0: Welcome back. We're discussing a new book, which is entitled How to Be His, a 33-day dedication to our Eucharistic Jesus, written by our guests, Father Jesse Mangold of the Order of Preachers and Father Ignatius John Schweitzer, also the Order of Preachers. They wrote it with Dan Burke. You can get it at EWTNRC.com. And if you go there, it is item number 5861, 5861. And it would help, I'm sure, to be out there to, you know, enter into Eucharistic adoration with more preparation and lots of time of prayer. Ready for some questions?
1: Great.
0: Let's start off with a caller. We have Louise in the great state of Michigan. Louise, what can we do for you?
2: Hello. Oh, yes, Father. Our pastor, during his homily, had mentioned that Christ calls us to be his hands and feet, and it tied in so much with what has been discussed already about how going to adoration will fill us and give us the peace and a mission to take to our lives and our world. And being Christ's hands and feet, I can't think of any better mission. It isn't require a college degree or anything special. It means being who I am in my life and trying to be Christ to the others that God brings to me.
0: Thank you. Thank you. Do you have any comments on Louise's?
1: Well, I just want to say, you know, in the Catechism, one of the principal fruits of Holy Communion is the transformation of the life of baptism in us to increase Jesus' life in us. That Christianity is not a mere moral following of Jesus. That's super important. But it's deeper, is that Jesus is alive in us, wants to live his life out in us. And so Holy Communion increases that presence of Jesus in us and allows the influence of his life, the Holy Spirit, to govern our life more. And so I would say absolutely that the fruit of Holy Communion, which is extended in adoration, matured, intensifies, is to turn us more into Christ, mm-hmm. and to make us his hands, his feet in the world. And so that's spot on. I mean, that's the fruit of the principal fruit of the Eucharist, transforming union with Jesus.
0: And you mentioned earlier Mother Teresa of Calcutta and the Missionaries of Charity, and how their day begins with Eucharistic adoration, of course, with Holy Mass. Mm-hmm. And one of the fruits that they found was twofold. They truly saw the face of Jesus in the poorest of the poor. And as Louise said, they truly became the hands and feet of Jesus, coming to those needy people in whom they see Jesus. Yeah. And that is very much part of the fruit of the Eucharistic adoration.
1: And yeah, Father does a lot of work with the Mother Teresa sisters, so if you want to respond to that.
3: Something that I picked up from Father Donald Haggerty is there's sort of like a threefold hidden presence of the Lord in the Eucharist, hidden behind the appearance of simply the host, but he's there, hidden in the depths of our soul, the indwelling Trinity. If you're in the state of grace, God dwells there as in a temple, and then hidden in our neighbor, the distressing disguise of the poorest of the poor. And the more that we grow in recognizing Christ in any of those three presences or modes of presence, the more we're able to recognize him in the others. So coming before the Lord Jesus in the host and learning to recognize him in his mystery, in the depths of his love, to go deeper through faith into the mystery of Jesus in the host opens you then throughout the rest of your day to find him in your neighbor.
1: Yes. It's kind of like cultivating a habit of seeking Jesus under appearances.
0: Yes.
1: You know,
0: yes.
1: It's a skill that can transfer into all these other areas of life and even divine providence, how things come to us. You know, it's like when I always think of that scene in the scripture where Christ is walking on the water, they thought it was a ghost.
0: Yes.
1: They're terrified, but it's really Jesus.
0: Yeah.
1: And, you know, sometimes in our life, we have to like let Jesus emerge and see like this event happening to me is the purifying hand of the Lord, or something like that. You know, it takes a contemplative gaze.
0: Yeah.
1: And I think adoration really does form you to have that contemplative gaze.
0: Yeah.
3: And the host is so humble, and God comes to us in so many very humble situations that we'd be prone to miss him in that. And so just the great humility of God coming to us in the host, and then learning to recognize him when he comes in all these other humble and lowly ways. St. Bernard says he comes to us as a shy lover, stealthily and hiddenness, and to learn to find him there.
0: We have a question from our studio audience. Ma'am, where are you from?
4: I'm from Ohio.
0: Great. And your question?
4: So my question is, coming from a proud graduate of the Franciscan University of Steubenville, something that is very common on campus is called a Festival of Praise, and it is where we have Eucharistic adoration with worship music. And so I was wondering what your opinion is of pairing Eucharistic adoration with worship music.
0: Okay.
3: Okay. In my own personal journey, I would say that I began more with like a stoic temperament. And there was something about praise and worship that kind of opened up a more affective side of my worship and my relationship with the Lord Jesus. You know, a lot of the praise songs, they are scriptural and they're drawing scriptures, and it's sort of a little mini Lectio Divina. So I found in my own prayer life, my life with the Lord Jesus, that the affective side of the heart was released through praise and worship music. And so, you know, so I think in adoration, there is a place for things like the Festival of Praise. But I've also been in situations where it's like, can we just have a little silence? So, you know, I like the mix, and I like, you know, do what you're drawn to. Sometimes it's sacred music that kind of, you know, brings me into a spirit of prayer. Sometimes it's silence. And so to do what helps. And there are times where I just kind of feel dead inside or just a little cold inside. And then praise and worship will kind of warm up my heart as I, you know, go to the adoration chapel or something. So there's a place for it, but it's not the only form of worship.
1: And, you know, Ralph Martin in his book, Fulfillment of All Desire, makes a great, great point about contemplative prayer. He said it's a mistake that sometimes people think contemplative prayer only happens in silence. And he talks about the Psalms speak of a range of praise. From, you know, make a joyful noise to the Lord, shout to the Lord, and then there's David says, my silence is praise, right? So it's like cultivating, even coming out of one's comfort zone. I mean, St. Thomas says prayer is an act of the will, you know, to it's not your feelings and emotions, you know. So sometimes, you know, you don't feel to praise the Lord, but it, as Father says, Father Ignatius, it gets you kind of moving. And what he says there is that when we're praising the Lord with these songs, and especially if they're ordered and they're well chosen and they're beautiful, it can be a deep contemplative experience as well of Christ, right? And so, because contemplation is essentially this, a deep act of faith, hope and love in the Lord that opens up the mystery, the contact with God, and he's pouring that grace into us, that where we're in touch with him, we're considering

0: him, we're contemplating him, we're chewing him, you know, we there's that deep eating, which is why the Lord left us the Eucharist. Mm-hmm. I mean, to really speak to the most deepest desires of our heart with the spiritual life and body, we're souls in a body, you know, so he's speaking deeply to hunger and thirst. Mm-hmm. What could be more, you know, passionate and hunger and thirst always are the order of union, you know, to drink, mm-hmm. to eat. And so that's, God wants to consume us too. You know, Father has that in the book, that you know, with, is it John Towler, the Dominican, that, you know, the Lord is, it's not only us consuming the Lord, I mean, it's really him consuming us. Mm-hmm. And that's adoration too, it's two ways. Mm-hmm. You know, we're drawn into him, into his heart, he consumes us, because that's what the lover does. You know, Father Jacques Philippe says, in the Eucharist, the mad dream of the lover is realized, to be completely one with the beloved.
1: Mm-hmm. In something that I know in response also to that question, at Steubenville, the Franciscan University in Steubenville, they also have a chapel where there's 24-hour adoration, and there are students quietly praying there. And I think it's, you know, goes back and forth. There's lots of that private
0: silence,
1: holy hour in silence. And then there are those celebrations of praise. And, you know, these are just different moments in which, again, every life has. You know, sometimes, you know, families are playing games, and other times they're just sitting together, trying to quiet the kids and get them to go to sleep.
0: Yeah, and they're different, you know, different kinds of hymns. I just had the greatest privilege of giving a retreat to our Dominican sisters in Ann Arbor, the Dominican Sisters, Mary Mother of the Eucharist, an exceptional group of women, joyful, vibrant, and at the heart of their religious life is adoration, you know, and then obviously flowing that teaching. But when these, my dear sisters, sing, you're like transported to heaven, you know, and it's the sacredness, and I want to highlight that because they're such a fantastic community, you know, and I was so nourished that whole week, adoring the Lord, you know, and so impressed that their retreat was grounded on all day adoration, you know, and I have no doubt from the Lord being exposed all day, so many graces were flowing from his Eucharistic heart to his brides. We actually had a healing moment together, prayer with our Lord, so powerful. And as they were singing, you just had a sense of the brides of Christ singing, and our Lord, it was palpable that his heart for them, you know. But so the sacredness of music is a powerful way to enter into his heart.
1: We have another question from our studio audience. Sir, where are you from?
2: I'm from the Harrisburg, Pennsylvania area.
1: Good to have you. And you. What's your question?
2: Well, it's similar to the one previous one. And I've experienced some adoration with a mix of contemplative music and silence. And just sort of thought, see, what do you think of that sort of thing?
3: I do think sometimes, you know, I do need the music to get me going, and then that can bring you to a place of engagement with the Lord, where your heart and mind and everything's engaged.

0: And then that can bring you to a place of engagement with the Lord, where your heart and mind and everything's engaged with Him. And then to enter into silence from that place, rather than if I just try to enter into silence right away, I'm a little dry inside and it doesn't really seem real engagement with the Lord, and I might just be silent with myself. And so I do like the transition from music or reading or spiritual reading and Lectio Divina, and to have that carry you into a silence that's not emptiness, but a silence that's all word, that's shaped by the mystery of God and what you've taken in your mind and heart.
1: Yeah, I certainly would agree with that too. Yeah. Frequently when I'm praying the rosary, I'll listen to hymns. There's a wonderful Lebanese singer named Fairuz who did the hymns of Good Friday. And these are just beautiful hymns to listen to while contemplating the sorrowful mysteries. And then there are other ones for the glorious and others from Christmas for the joyful mysteries. We have another question from our studios. Ma'am, where are you from?
2: I'm from Hummelstown, Pennsylvania.
1: Okay. And your question?
2: When I hear you speak, I realize that there's fruits from the Eucharistic adoration. And I'm wondering if, in addition to prayer and fasting, Eucharistic adoration could be a tool in helping bring our children back to the church.
1: Okay.
3: Amen.
1: Good point. Okay. Yeah.
3: So I would like to answer that in two ways. First of all, by one, going to adoration, as Father mentioned earlier on, the Lord in the Eucharist is not passive. He's active. And His posture there is as saving intercessor. He's there as He is in heaven, at the right side of the Father, as Hebrews says, interceding for us. And when we go to adoration and we make that act of faith, we touch Him. We're drawn into that intercession. And that's a very powerful place of prayer. And the saints have shown us that. The tradition of the church has affirmed it. And that prayer is so powerful to pray for our loved ones who are far from Him. In my ministry, quite often I would challenge people, if they're a bit open, I would say, why don't you come and sit with me for a bit in our adoration chapel? In our parish at St. Vimbas in Trinidad, where I live, where the Dominican Priory is, we've had 30 plus years of perpetual adoration. And a lot of our youth now, every Friday night, they begin with a holy hour, and then they meet and they discuss the faith, but it begins with that hour of prayer. And it's been amazing. And I've journeyed with people who have a little opening and say, just go sit. And they experience a peace. And they want more. So it's as simple to us bringing people to Jesus. St. Charles de Foucault had that idea that Jesus in the Eucharist is still the evangelizer. You know, we just have to make Him available. And if we open the door of the church and at least allow the church to be open at times or have a space like an adoration chapel, Jesus still calls people to Himself. He still draws people to Himself. We need to just get out of the way and make Him available. And that's a great grace, but He's still the evangelizer.
1: Yeah.
0: And I think as you bring someone to the adoration chapel who might, you know, not know much about the Eucharist or... rather than saying, okay, here we are, good luck, you know, get them how to be His, or any book about the Eucharist, put something in their hand and say, you know, read some of these meditations as you're before a Eucharistic Lord, and let's talk about it afterwards.
3: Open up the mystery.
0: What happened. And so that's important. And I do think, you know, our going to adoration on behalf of our loved ones who are fallen away is powerful. You know, I think of Our Lady of Fatima and that call to adore, to love, to hope for those who do not on their behalf.
3: Yeah.
0: And I think Revelation 12, 1 through 6 is that space where Mary's in the desert. It's the same message of Our Lady of Fatima and our perseverance in that desert place of prayer and of offering ourselves in Eucharist adoration. It does have effects on other people and their souls.
3: You know, Pope Saint,
1: go ahead.
3: Just to add to that, Pope St. John Paul has this beautiful, I believe it's in a letter to the Bishop of Liège, and he says that when we go before Jesus in the Holy Eucharist in adoration, it leads to the transformation of the world. And he says we represent the one who's furthest as well from Him, and we draw down upon their soul the precious blood of the Lamb. I love that. You know, that when we go before Jesus, this is a Pope who's a saint, who has insight into the mystery. You know, and that we call down upon the souls the precious blood of the Lamb. That intercession is beautiful.
1: Yeah. And part of that, I'd also like to respond to

0: the question we just had from the audience. There was a Catholic movement back in the 90s. I think it was called Youth 2000.
1: Oh, yes. Yeah, absolutely.
0: And the core of it, they went all over the country having retreats for young Catholics, high school kids and such. Yeah. And they would get hundreds and even thousands of kids. Yeah. And the high point of it was Eucharistic adoration in well into the night. Yeah. This was very, very important for those young people to, find the Lord and come back. This and also to, try, if you want to get young people to do it, you have to have a sort of fun in a way, because their attention span isn't what an older person's is.
1: No,
0: but there are different things you can do to encourage them and help them become involved in that process. We have just a couple minutes left.
2: Yeah, just growing up, I didn't know about Eucharistic adoration or exposition of Blessed Sacrament. And it was in college when a friend brought me to the Adoration Chapel. Mm. And I'm thinking about these young people with Youth 2000. And that was my experience as well. This was all new to me. And it was through spending time with the Lord Jesus that I discovered my vocation, literally in His presence.
0: Very common.
1: And, as a kid, my own grandparents, Bernard and Marina, they've gone to the Lord. And they were great. Fans of yourself. You don't see a lot. But and my mom as well, when they would pick us up from school, at times they would bring us to an adoration chapel. And I could still feel that peace as a child, going to visit the chapel, So when I came back to the faith, it kind of became my natural default position. Mm-hmm. So if as parents we're accustomed to maybe have that habit of bringing children to just visits to the Lord, That could be something very powerful in the future. In our own Trinidad and Tobago, we have a program that came out of Ireland called Children of the Eucharist that we're running through our archdiocese at the moment. And it's so powerful to see children learning how to pray, learning to pray with Scripture with the Eucharistic Lord. And it's amazing what they say,
0: Well, we're running right out of time. I just want to again encourage y'all. Take a look at this book, How to Be His, a 33-day dedication to our Eucharistic Jesus by our guests, Fathers Jesse Mangold and Father Ignatius John Schweitzer, both of the Order Preachers, with Dan Burke. It's item 5861 at ewtnrc.com to help you enter into your deepening of Eucharistic adoration. Fathers, thank you for coming all this way. I say we get people from around the world, and y'all came from Trinidad, and I'd like to ask you to join me in blessing our audience. May Almighty God bless you all and keep you and cause His face to shine upon you and lead you in all of your ways by His peace. May Almighty God bless you, the Father, the Son, and the Holy Spirit. Amen. And we can bring you great guests such as these and all the other programs we do only because this network is brought to you by you. We don't sell advertising to anybody. We trust Jesus using you as His hands and feet. So please remember to keep us in between your gas bill, electric bill, and cable bill, and we'll pay our bills too. God bless you all, and thank you.

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5: You know what the fate of any clergyman who meddles in politics is?
2: 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And here in Madrid, they say that religion enslaves. What makes you believe you will have a privileged place next to the Lord? Can you tell one's ashes from another's? That is how we will all be before God.

0: 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In honor of America's 250th year, join pilgrims on a walk with Jesus present in the Eucharist. 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
2: I'm Veronica Dudo in Washington, D.C. Tonight on EWTN News Nightly, New Accord. The White House claims victory in the unreleased U.S.-Iran accord, but critics warn talking points clash with realities on the ground. Policy Watch, Kevin Warsh takes the Fed helm amid scrutiny, but will his highly anticipated announcement truly appease markets? Secret of Success, how the president's primary endorsements are reshaping the party ahead of the November crucial midterms. Plus, Faith Ignited, Pope Leo XIV reflects on his apostolic journey, praising the faithful's warmth and Europe's Catholic tradition at his general audience. These stories and more tonight.
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2: Thank you for being with us on the feast day of St. Emily de Villar. Our top story tonight. President Donald Trump calls it a very strong deal, talking about the soon-to-be-signed Memorandum of Understanding between America and Iran. U.S. officials released details of the draft agreement while the president spent the day at the G7 summit in France. Leaders there called it a historic opportunity to prevent the Islamic Republic from acquiring nuclear weapons. White House correspondent Owen Jensen reports. Owen.
4: Veronica, good evening to you. Tonight, some more details of that memorandum of understanding. Under it, the U.S. and Iran will negotiate for 60 days. Iran can sell its oil freely. There's a $300 billion war reconstruction fund. The U.S. will be kicking no money into that. And key here, there's a new minimum standard for downblending enriched uranium.
5: President Donald Trump and other world leaders wrap up talks today at the three-day-long G7 summit. President Trump addressed reporters about Iran.
6: This agreement now provides Iran with a historic opportunity. If they follow the path of cooperation, we'll have opened for them. Their country will have a chance to survive.
5: As for the main reason the war was launched,
6: because we're never going to let them have a nuclear weapon, but they've agreed not to, and you'll see that very clearly in the agreement. Technical discussions on the removal of all stockpiles of enriched materials will begin immediately. We're going to start that immediately.
5: The U.S. draft of the agreement also secures toll-free passage of the Strait of Hormuz for 60 days, and the U.S. will lift its blockade of Iranian ports. Earlier, when asked if the text of the agreement is now final, President Trump, while sitting next to Egypt's president, threatened to hit Iran again.
6: No, it's not final. It's a memorandum of understanding. And if I don't like it, we'll go back to shooting at them, dropping bombs on their head. If I don't like it, if they don't behave, we'll go right back to dropping bombs right smack in the middle of their head.
5: In Brussels, the NATO chief said the U.S. action to keep Iran from getting nukes has made the world safer, adding, the deal President Trump struck has created an opportunity
7: to ensure Iran never obtains a nuclear weapon. The restoration of free passage through the Strait of Hormuz will be a massive step forward.
6: Will be signed.
5: Still, ahead of the signing, President Trump cautions sometimes deals happen and sometimes they don't.
6: Subject deals, all my whole life is all about deals. That's all I ever did is make deals.

0: And crazy things happen with deals. I've gone into deals where it's a guarantee. No way it can not be signed. And it doesn't get signed.
1: President Donald Trump said if we didn't do this deal with Iran and the bombing just continued for weeks or even years longer, he warned that the Strait of Hormuz would never reopen and the markets would tank. Veronica?
2: Oh, and the president also discussed making a denuclearization deal with Russia and China.
1: Yeah, that's right. The U.S. has the most nuclear weapons in the world. Russia, the second most, and China, number three, but moving in quickly. The president said he would welcome a denuclearization deal because it says there's no reason for the world to be able to destroy itself more than 300 times over, just that all sides would have to agree to such a deal. Veronica, back to you.
2: Thanks, Owen. After the White House had a call with reporters about the draft of the U.S.-Iran deal, lawmakers made their feelings known. Democrats still say the deal doesn't go far enough, while Republicans support President Trump, saying he's the only commander-in-chief who has worked to bring lasting change. Capitol Hill correspondent Eric Rosales joins us with the latest on their reaction. Eric.
3: Hey, good evening, Veronica. I spent much of the afternoon with lawmakers trying to confirm the details of this deal with the White House, but that's not stopping Democrats from criticizing President Trump, claiming that too many concessions were made in Iran's favor. But Republicans say, bottom line, Iran is without a nuclear program thanks to the efforts of President Trump.
4: I have faith in his ability to make sure that this is properly done. In my opinion, this was 47 years too late with regards to the accountability, and I want to make sure that that this is something that lasts for generations.
5: What would a good deal look like? No enrichment. And we'll see if we can get there, but at the end of the day, we're opening up the straits and we're stopping hostilities is a success of its own, but whether or not we can get phase two, I don't know.
6: Democrat Senator Mark Warner, who sits on the Intel Committee, says President Trump made too many concessions.
7: Doesn't even talk about the ballistic missiles, where they've still got estimates of 60% of the missiles, 50% of the launchers, unlimited number of drones. We know the regime is worse than when the war started in terms of their views.
6: Senator Warner adds there are reports that Iran could access $300 billion from the United States. He says, where is that money going to come from? Democrats say Americans still don't know if their loved ones in uniform will be sent into Iran should they break the deal. Lawmakers on both sides of the aisle are taking a wait-and-see approach, but many are wondering if Iran will follow the 60-day deal to get rid of enriched uranium.
8: It should come to the Senate for approval, but we won't know that for 90 days. I mean, and we've got to see meaningful, real steps by Iran.
9: Opening the strait, stopping the blockade of Iranian ports, ending the back and forth firing and bombing, but other things will not have been agreed to, and there will be a longer term discussion about aspects of the Iranian nuclear program.
3: Democrats tell me that they plan to still hold another vote for ending President Trump's war powers this week. And just a reminder that any agreement that changes Iran's nuclear status will still need approval from Congress. And that could mean lots of hearings and debates from both chambers before a vote will be ever taken. At the Capitol, Eric Rosales, EWTN News Nightly.
2: Let's get a Washington roundup, beginning with an announcement about a key appointment. President Trump has thrown the U.S. intelligence community into limbo, delaying the nomination of Jay Clayton to lead the agency. President Trump stalled the confirmation process of his own nominee. The scheduled confirmation hearing today has since been postponed. The president says he is blocking the appointment to force Congress to pass a controversial voter ID bill. Now the nation's top spy agencies are left without permanent leadership. The Federal Reserve kept interest rates unchanged today, but there's a big twist. In his very first meeting, the new Fed chair, Kevin Warsh, signaled that future interest rate hikes could be coming later this year to fight 4.2% inflation.
10: The committee decided to maintain the target range for the Fed funds rate at 3.5% to 3.75% in support of the Fed's dual mandate. The committee also reaffirmed its policy of maintaining ample reserves in the banking system.
2: The unexpected news erased morning gains on Wall Street.

0: Sending the Dow down over 400 points. The S&P 500 and NASDAQ both slumped more than 1% as Treasury yields climbed. Turning now to a closely watched runoff election in Georgia. President Trump's last-minute endorsement of Representative Mike Collins paid off. He won 55% of the vote. It also marked a political defeat for Georgia Governor Brian Kemp. He had backed former football coach Derek Dooley in the race. The governor also suffered another political setback when state Republican legislative leaders rejected his call to withdraw congressional districts. House Speaker John Burns sent Kemp a letter hours before the beginning of the special session. He cited concerns about moving too quickly after a Supreme Court decision weakened federal Voting Rights Act protections for minority voters. We have a lot more still to come on EWTN News Nightly. Moral debate, a new gene editing study on human embryos, a sparking debate across the Catholic community over ethics and the dignity of human life. And 10 years after legalization, Canada pauses a major euthanasia expansion. What changed? We'll discuss.
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0: central moral concern is that the embryos do not survive the process. It also raises serious questions about the deliberate destruction of early human life. Joining me now is Dr. Joseph Meany. He is the past president and senior ethicist of the National Catholic Bioethics Center. Doctor, it's great to have you on.
1: Thank you.
0: First, can you briefly explain what is base editing?
1: So base editing is a means of genetic editing that is a second generation of the CRISPR-Cas9 method. So essentially what one does is goes into the DNA of a human being, in this case it was human embryos, and takes out or switches off and on different genes, different, in fact, letters within the genes. So this is a very precise technique. The CRISPR technique was basically going in and just chopping out sections of DNA. What the base editing method does is goes in and goes at individual letters in the genes. So very, very precise cuts, very precise changes in the DNA of the human subjects.
0: Is this a scientific milestone or a major ethical violation?
1: It all depends on how it's used. So it is certainly a remarkable technology and it can be used for good. But what it was used for most recently was to do germline gene editing of human embryos. So these are changes that affect all the cells in a human embryo. If that embryo survives and has children, they will pass on these edits to their children and their children's children. It's basically changing the DNA forever of a human individual and all their descendants.
0: And it's noteworthy to mention that right now this would be illegal against human adults, correct?
1: Correct. Yeah. So no human being who has been born is allowed to be gene edited in this way. And so it's something that is completely new and it's being used first on human embryos.
0: So where do scientists get the embryos to experiment on and how long are they kept alive?
1: Yeah. So the source is in vitro fertilization and the parents actually donate their own children to be experimented upon and killed, which is a real tragedy. And these embryos never survive. The only rule of embryonic research is that the children are not allowed to live. In fact, one professor in China did some germline gene editing back in 2018, Dr. He Jiankui in China, and he allowed the children to be transferred to the womb of their parents and allowed to be born. And so he was put in jail for 3 years for doing that. So it is kind of crazy to think that the number one sin you can commit when it comes to, you know, working on human embryos is allowing them to live. Generally speaking, they follow the 14-day rule, which is that they're only allowed to develop for 14 days and then they're killed.
0: What's the goal of these experiments and what are the main points you think people should be made aware of concerning this topic?
1: I mean, one of the scariest things about this is that the company funding the research, so the federal government does not fund any of this research, which is wonderful, right? There's no federal funds from the National Institutes of Health or any other federal entity that funds the research, but there's a private company funding this research at Columbia University. And what they basically did, Nucleus Genomics, is they're looking to optimize the genetics of human embryos. So basically going to IVF and you're going to change the traits of your child at the embryonic stage and try to make them, you know, whatever way you think is better. And so that's the purpose of the research is to basically enhance the genetics of human beings.
0: So right now there are varying rules state by state. Is this something that Congress could look into? Pro-life groups could maybe lobby? You know, when we're looking at this and people are concerned as Catholics, what can they do?
1: Certainly. Yeah. One has to congratulate the state legislatures in Louisiana and Maine, Michigan, South Dakota for banning any kind of research on human embryos that is non-therapeutic. Unfortunately, 45 other states absolutely allow that to happen. So there should be a lot of work at the state level to try and prevent or pass legislation to prevent this. I think also at the national level, it could be possible to say, look, we need to apply the same rules for adult human beings that we, you know, for human experimentation, that we do not allow this to happen to human embryos, that they are human beings just as much as born human beings are.
0: We'll continue to cover this topic. Dr. Joseph Meany, thank you so much.
1: Thank you.
0: It has been exactly one decade since Canada legalized medical assistance in dying known

0: has made. What began as a tightly regulated option has rapidly transformed over the last 10 years, with annual cases surging dramatically. Euthanasia is now one of the country's leading causes of death. But today, that expansion met a roadblock. A special committee of Canadian lawmakers recommended that the federal government indefinitely pause the expansion of euthanasia for people whose sole condition is a mental illness. Euthanasia deaths skyrocketed from just over 1,000 in 2016 to more than 13,000 in 2022. That now surpasses annual fatalities from Alzheimer's, diabetes, and pneumonia. Medical assistance in dying is also tied as the country's fifth leading cause of death. The rapid surge in Canada is serving as a warning sign and even deterring other nations from passing similar laws. Joining us now to discuss this global issue further is Alex Schadenberg, the Executive Director of the Euthanasia Prevention Coalition. Alex, welcome to the show.
1: Thank you for having me on, especially on this important day here in Canada on this issue.
0: When MAID was first introduced a decade ago, proponents argued it would be a rare last resort measure. So how did Canada get to a point where euthanasia is one of the leading causes of death in the country?
1: Well, in fact, we've had 100,000 euthanasia deaths since legalization, and that's where we're actually past that number now. And it started with the very beginning that our law lacked any definition. So all of these discussions around, oh, well, we have safeguards, the law will only be for those rare circumstances of someone who's nearing death and suffering, never came to be, because the fact is the law was never actually defined that tight. In fact, it lacked definition completely in its language. So, and then we expanded the law. We expanded the law in 2021. So we went from requiring someone to have a terminal condition to not needing a terminal condition. And of course, from there, we've had all these other cases, very sad cases of people with disabilities, people who are homeless. We've had multiple cases of this, of euthanasia in, some would say, ridiculous circumstances.
0: When it comes to moving forward with euthanasia for someone who has a mental illness, there was a big decision today. Can you tell us more about that?
1: Yes, the decision just came out today that the government committee on euthanasia has decided not to expand the law to include mental illness alone. So this was scheduled in our country to happen on March 17th of 2027. So the government struck a committee to examine the readiness of how would you say, the medical profession to do this. And in fact, the committee came back saying, no, not only should we not delay it, but we shouldn't do it. So this is a very big step for Canada, considering that we've been constantly expanding our killing regime. And to now say no to people with mental illness alone is very important. Now, I must be very clear. This is euthanasia for mental illness alone. Sadly, people with mental illness can still be killed by euthanasia. They just need to have another medical condition.
0: Is public sentiment changing, and are other countries taking note?
1: Public sentiment has been changing because of the crazy cases. You know, people support euthanasia mainly out of fear. They fear a bad death. They fear difficult situations, and they think this is their out from having a terrible, you know, death happen to them. And in fact, what's happened, there's been so many stories in Canada of people's deaths. Like last December, we had the case of Keanu, who was 26 years old, and a diabetic who was killed in British Columbia by euthanasia, and his family was just shocked by it. And yes, this has been affecting other countries in a serious way. You saw recently Scotland defeated their assisted suicide bill, and that had an awful lot to do with Canada, because of course the stories out of Canada, when the Scottish Parliament was examining this bill that they were debating, and they were looking at what's happening in Canada, they couldn't really differentiate the difference between the two legislation options here, and realize that what they were doing is walking into the same type of situation. Slovenia overturned their assisted suicide law. The British House of Lords defeated their assisted suicide bill. A lot of it has to do with Canada because of how crazy Canada's gone with killing.
0: Alex Schadenberg, thanks for all that you do and your insights today.
1: Thank you for having me.
0: Italian Cardinal Camillo Ruini died last night at the age of 95, a key figure during the pontificates of Pope St. John Paul II and Benedict XVI. His voice guided generations of Catholics. EWTN Vatican journalist Zofia Chubek has more.
2: With the passing of Cardinal Camillo Ruini at the age of 95, the Italian Church has lost one of its most respected and influential figures of recent decades. A theologian, pastor, and man of deep faith, Cardinal Ruini was created cardinal in 1991 by Pope St. John Paul II. He dedicated his entire life to the service of the gospel and the church. For many years, he led the Diocese of Rome as the Pope's Vicar General and served as president of the Italian Episcopal Conference from 1991 to 2007, guiding the Italian Church through a period of profound cultural and social transformation. Cardinal Ruini became one of the foremost advocates of the non-negotiable values promoted first by John Paul II and later by Benedict XVI. The defense of life, firm opposition to abortion and euthanasia, and the promotion of Catholic engagement in public and political life formed the foundation of his pastoral and public ministry. His episcopal motto, Veritas Liberabit Nos, the truth will set you free, encapsulated the entire course of his life and ministry. Last night, Cardinal Baldassare Reina, the Vicar General for Rome, announced the passing, expressing gratitude for Ruini's long and fruitful Christian life and for his service to the Church. This morning, in a telegram, Pope Leo XIV described Cardinal Ruini as an experienced and wise brother, who served the Gospel and the Church with discretion and selflessness. Cardinal Ruini's funeral will be celebrated in St. Peter's Basilica and presided over by Pope Leo XIV on Thursday, June 18th, at 4:30 p.m. In Rome, Zofia Trubak for EWTN News Nightly.
0: Let us pray. Eternal rest grant unto them, O Lord, and let perpetual light shine upon them. May they rest in peace. Amen. Cardinal Camillo Ruini, dead at 95.
3: Hello, family. I'm Montse Alvarado with some great news. 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
0: Weekly talk, Pope Leo XIV fondly recalled his recent trip to Spain. He said he was comforted by the faith and joy of the Spanish people.
5: Dappertutto ho trovato moltitudini ad accogliermi con grande calore.
0: During the apostolic trip, people of all ages and situations expressed their excitement for the Holy Father's visit. Today, from St. Peter's Square, he recalled being welcomed with great warmth, adding that the Mass at the Sagrada Familia enabled him to perceive firsthand the very character of Europe and its priceless wealth as a living reality, not a thing of the past. Following his weekly general audience, Pope Leo received a signed 2026 FIFA World Cup ball from the ambassadors of Mexico, the United States, and Canada. It marked a symbolic moment for global unity. The pontiff praised the joint gift, expressing hope that the teamwork shown by the three host nations will inspire deeper cooperation and peace peace beyond the soccer field. A long-awaited celebration is set to kick off in Hawaii. The Diocese of Honolulu formally opens its commemoration of the 200th anniversary of Catholicism's arrival in Hawaii. The year-long diocesan-wide celebration starts with Mass at all nine vicariates. Hawaii will mark the day the missionaries of the Sacred Hearts of Jesus and Mary arrived in Honolulu in 1827. Here to tell us more is Bishop Larry Silva of the Diocese of Honolulu. Your Excellency, thanks so much for coming on, and of course, the incredible members of the diocese behind you. So thank you and welcome.
6: Thank you. It's good to be here, and thank you for taking the time to interview us.
0: First, can you tell us what this bicentennial celebration means for you and the diocese?
6: Yes, of course, 200 years ago, the Sacred Hearts Fathers came to Hawaii, bringing the Catholic faith for the first time to these islands. They were met with some opposition, yes. Catholicism actually was outlawed for 10 years, 2 years after they arrived. But the faith has thrived. And, of course, we want to make sure that we do this celebration not only to observe the 200 years, but to help us be better evangelizers in this culture in which we live, to be missionaries to not only to the world, but to the people right here in Hawaii.
0: This will be a year-long celebration, officially kicking off in July. What are some of the special festivities planned for your diocese?
6: Yes, so our kickoff will be on July 9th, and that day is chosen because it is the feast of Our Lady of Peace, and she is the patroness of the diocese and the patroness of our cathedral, Basilica of Our Lady of Peace. So we will have a special mass at the co-cathedral of St. Teresa in Honolulu, and simultaneously on all the other islands, there will be a gathering of people who will have a mass at the same time so that together we can kick off this diocesan-wide celebration. As you may know, we are six islands where parishes are located, so it's not possible for everybody to come together in one location.
0: Bishop Larry Silva, enjoy all the celebrations, and thank you so much.
6: Thank you very much. God bless you.
0: We thank you for watching tonight. Remember, you can follow us on social media, Facebook, X, YouTube, and Instagram at EWTN News Nightly. I'm Veronica Dudo. Good night and God bless.
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10: In the glorious mysteries, we have not only Christ's victory in this world, but the coming of the Holy Spirit and the promise of eternal life.

0: In the name of the Father, and of the Son, and of the Holy Spirit. Amen. I believe in God, the Father Almighty, creator of heaven and earth, and in Jesus Christ, his only Son, our Lord, who was conceived by the Holy Spirit, born of the Virgin Mary, suffered under Pontius Pilate, was crucified, died, and was buried. He descended into hell. The third day he rose again from the dead, and he ascended into heaven, and is seated at the right hand of God, the Father Almighty, from whence he shall come to judge the living and the dead.
1: I believe in the Holy Spirit, the Holy Catholic Church, the communion of saints, the forgiveness of sins, the resurrection of the body, and life everlasting. Amen.
0: Our Father, who art in heaven, hallowed be thy name. Thy kingdom come, thy will be done, on earth as it is in heaven.
1: Give us this day our daily bread, and forgive us our trespasses, as we forgive those who trespass against us. And lead us not into temptation, but deliver us from evil. Amen.
0: Let us offer the next three Aves, that we will have an increase of faith, hope, and love. Hail Mary, full of grace, the Lord is with thee. Blessed art thou amongst women, and blessed is the fruit of thy womb, Jesus.
1: Holy Mary, Mother of God, pray for us sinners, now and at the hour of our death. Amen.
0: Hail Mary, full of grace, the Lord is with thee. Blessed art thou amongst women, and blessed is the fruit of thy womb, Jesus.
1: Holy Mary, Mother of God, pray for us sinners, now and at the hour of our death. Amen.
0: Hail Mary, full of grace, the Lord is with thee. Blessed art thou amongst women, and blessed is the fruit of thy womb, Jesus.
1: Holy Mary, Mother of God, pray for us sinners, now and at the hour of our death. Amen.
0: Glory be to the Father, and to the Son, and to the Holy Spirit.
1: As it was in the beginning, is now, and ever shall be, world without end. Amen.

0: The first glorious mystery, the resurrection. Our Father, who art in heaven, hallowed be thy name. Thy kingdom come, thy will be done, on earth as it is in heaven.
1: Give us this day our daily bread, and forgive us our trespasses, as we forgive those who trespass against us. And lead us not into temptation, but deliver us from evil. Amen.
0: Hail Mary, full of grace, the Lord is with thee. Blessed art thou amongst women, and blessed is the fruit of thy womb, Jesus.
1: Holy Mary, Mother of God, pray for us sinners, now and at the hour of our death. Amen.
0: Hail Mary, full of grace, the Lord is with thee. Blessed art thou amongst women, and blessed is the fruit of thy womb, Jesus.
1: Holy Mary, Mother of God, pray for us sinners, now and at the hour of our death. Amen.
0: Hail Mary, full of grace, the Lord is with thee. Blessed art thou amongst women, and blessed is the fruit of thy womb, Jesus.
1: Holy Mary, Mother of God, pray for us sinners, now and at the hour of our death. Amen.
0: Hail Mary, full of grace, the Lord is with thee. Blessed art thou amongst women, and blessed is the fruit of thy womb, Jesus.
1: Holy Mary, Mother of God, pray for us sinners, now and at the hour of our death. Amen.
0: Hail Mary, full of grace, the Lord is with thee. Blessed art thou amongst women, and blessed is the fruit of thy womb, Jesus.
1: Holy Mary, Mother of God, pray for us sinners, now and at the hour of our death. Amen.
0: Hail Mary, full of grace, the Lord is with thee. Blessed art thou amongst women, and blessed is the fruit of thy womb, Jesus.
1: Holy Mary, Mother of God, pray for us sinners, now and at the hour of our death. Amen.
0: Hail Mary, full of grace, the Lord is with thee. Blessed art thou amongst women, and blessed is the fruit of thy womb, Jesus.
1: Holy Mary, Mother of God, pray for us sinners, now and at the hour of our death. Amen.
0: Hail Mary, full of grace, the Lord is with thee. Blessed art thou amongst women, and blessed is the fruit of thy womb, Jesus.
1: Holy Mary, Mother of God, pray for us sinners, now and at the hour of our death. Amen.
0: Hail Mary, full of grace, the Lord is with thee. Blessed art thou amongst women, and blessed is the fruit of thy womb, Jesus.
1: Holy Mary, Mother of God, pray for us sinners, now and at the hour of our death. Amen.
0: Hail Mary, full of grace, the Lord is with thee. Blessed art thou amongst women, and blessed is the fruit of thy womb, Jesus.
1: Holy Mary, Mother of God, pray for us sinners, now and at the hour of our death. Amen.
0: Glory be to the Father, and to the Son, and to the Holy Spirit.
1: As it was in the beginning, is now, and ever shall be, world without end. Amen.
0: O my Jesus,
1: forgive us our sins.
0: Save us from the fires of hell.
1: Bring all souls to heaven, especially those in most need of thy mercy.
0: The second glorious mystery, the Ascension. The Ascension of Christ. Our Father, who art in heaven, hallowed be thy name. Thy kingdom come, thy will be done, on earth as it is in heaven.
1: Give us this day our daily bread, and forgive us our trespasses, as we forgive those who trespass against us. And lead us not into temptation, but deliver us from evil. Amen.
0: Hail Mary, full of grace, the Lord is with thee. Blessed art thou amongst women, and blessed is the fruit of thy womb, Jesus.
1: Holy Mary, Mother of God, pray for us sinners, now and at the hour of our death. Amen.
0: Hail Mary, full of grace, the Lord is with thee. Blessed art thou amongst women, and blessed is the fruit of thy womb, Jesus.
1: Holy Mary, Mother of God, pray for us sinners, now and at the hour of our death. Amen.
0: Hail Mary, full of grace, the Lord is with thee. Blessed art thou amongst women, and blessed is the fruit of thy womb, Jesus.
1: Holy Mary, Mother of God, pray for us sinners, now and at the hour of our death. Amen.
0: Hail Mary, full of grace, the Lord is with thee. Blessed art thou amongst women, and blessed is the fruit of thy womb, Jesus.
1: Holy Mary, Mother of God, pray for us sinners, now and at the hour of our death. Amen.
0: Hail Mary, full of grace, the Lord is with thee. Blessed art thou amongst women, and blessed is the fruit of thy womb, Jesus.
1: Holy Mary, Mother of God, pray for us sinners, now and at the hour of our death. Amen.
0: Hail Mary, full of grace, the Lord is with thee. Blessed art thou amongst women, and blessed is the fruit of thy womb, Jesus.
1: Holy Mary, Mother of God, pray for us sinners, now and at the hour of our death. Amen.
0: Hail Mary, full of grace, the Lord is with thee. Blessed art thou amongst women, and blessed is the fruit of thy womb, Jesus.
1: Holy Mary, Mother of God, pray for us sinners, now and at the hour of our death. Amen.
0: Hail Mary, full of grace, the Lord is with thee. Blessed art thou amongst women, and blessed is the fruit of thy womb, Jesus.
1: Holy Mary, Mother of God, pray for us sinners, now and at the hour of our death. Amen.
0: Hail Mary, full of grace, the Lord is with thee. Blessed art thou amongst women, and blessed is the fruit of thy womb, Jesus.
1: Holy Mary, Mother of God, pray for us sinners, now and at the hour of our death. Amen.
0: Hail Mary, full of grace, the Lord is with thee. Blessed art thou amongst women, and blessed is the fruit of thy womb, Jesus.
1: Holy Mary, Mother of God, pray for us sinners, now and at the hour of our death. Amen.
0: Glory be to the Father, and to the Son, and to the Holy Spirit.
1: As it was in the beginning, is now, and ever shall be, world without end. Amen.
2: O my Jesus, forgive us our sins. Save us from the fires of hell. Bring all souls to heaven, especially those in most need of thy mercy.
0: The third glorious mystery. Scripture tells us explicitly that Mary was at the coming of the Holy Spirit. She really did not need to be there, because long ago the Holy Spirit had descended upon her at the Annunciation. She had lived her life in the presence of the Holy Spirit. One may meditate on the fact that she is there for us, that she is there that we may know how much we need the Holy Spirit in our lives. But she is also fittingly there for herself, for this is the great fulfillment of her mission in life. The Holy Spirit had overshadowed her, and now he overshadows the disciples of her Son. He overshadows us. Our Father, who art in heaven, hallowed be thy name. Thy kingdom come, thy will be done, on earth as it is in heaven.
1: Give us this day our daily bread, and forgive us our trespasses, as we forgive those who trespass against us. And lead us not into temptation, but deliver us from evil. Amen.
0: Hail Mary, full of grace, the Lord is with thee. Blessed art thou amongst women, and blessed is the fruit of thy womb, Jesus.
1: Holy Mary, Mother of God, pray for us sinners, now and at the hour of our death. Amen.
0: Hail Mary, full of grace, the Lord is with thee. Blessed art thou amongst women, and blessed is the fruit of thy womb, Jesus.
1: Holy Mary, Mother of God, pray for us sinners, now and at the hour of our death. Amen.
0: Hail Mary, full of grace, the Lord is with thee. Blessed art thou amongst women, and blessed is the fruit of thy womb, Jesus.
1: Holy Mary, Mother of God, pray for us sinners, now and at the hour of our death. Amen.
0: Hail Mary, full of grace, the Lord is with thee. Blessed art thou amongst women, and blessed is the fruit of thy womb, Jesus.
1: Holy Mary, Mother of God, pray for us sinners, now and at the hour of our death. Amen.
0: Hail Mary, full of grace, the Lord is with thee. Blessed art thou amongst women, and blessed is the fruit of thy womb, Jesus.
1: Holy Mary, Mother of God, pray for us sinners, now and at the hour of our death. Amen.
0: Hail Mary, full of grace, the Lord is with thee. Blessed art thou amongst women, and blessed is the fruit of thy womb, Jesus.
1: Holy Mary, Mother of God, pray for us sinners, now and at the hour of our death. Amen.
0: Hail Mary, full of grace, the Lord is with thee. Blessed art thou amongst women, and blessed is the fruit of thy womb, Jesus.
1: Holy Mary, Mother of God, pray for us sinners, now and at the hour of our death. Amen.
0: Hail Mary, full of grace, the Lord is with thee. Blessed art thou amongst women, and blessed is the fruit of thy womb, Jesus.
1: Holy Mary, Mother of God, pray for us sinners, now and at the hour of our death. Amen.
0: Hail Mary, full of grace, the Lord is with thee. Blessed art thou amongst women, and blessed is the fruit of thy womb, Jesus.
1: Holy Mary, Mother of God, pray for us sinners, now and at the hour of our death. Amen.
0: Hail Mary, full of grace, the Lord is with thee. Blessed art thou amongst women, and blessed is the fruit of thy womb, Jesus.
1: Holy Mary, Mother of God, pray for us sinners, now and at the hour of our death. Amen.
0: Glory be to the Father, and to the Son, and to the Holy Spirit.
1: As it was in the beginning, is now, and ever shall be, world without end. Amen.
2: O my Jesus, forgive us our sins, save us from the fires of hell, bring all souls to heaven, especially those in most need of thy mercy.
0: The fourth glorious mystery, the Assumption of the body and soul of the Blessed Virgin Mary into eternal life. Since the very earliest centuries of the Church, Christians in East and West have rejoiced in the knowledge that Mary, who had no sin, did not have to pay the price of sin, human death. She passed from this world by a process that scarcely can be called death. The ancient Church called it her falling asleep, the dormition. This dormition and passage into eternal life, this assumption of her whole being to be with her beloved Son, is the great promise to us that we also will someday be assumed. Christ rises from the dead and goes back into eternal glory, completely by his own power. Mary does not. She is a creature. Like each of us, she must be called. She must be assumed. And so her assumption is what we hope for. We will not rise from the dead by our own power. But we will believe that in the last day, body and soul, we will be assumed into eternal life. Our Father, who art in heaven, hallowed be thy name. Thy kingdom come, thy will be done, on earth as it is in heaven.
1: Give us this day our daily bread, and forgive us our trespasses, as we forgive those who trespass against us. And lead us not into temptation, but deliver us from evil. Amen.
0: Hail Mary, full of grace, the Lord is with thee. Blessed art thou amongst women, and blessed is the fruit of thy womb, Jesus.
1: Holy Mary, Mother of God, pray for us sinners, now and at the hour of our death. Amen.
0: Hail Mary, full of grace, the Lord is with thee. Blessed art thou amongst women, and blessed is the fruit of thy womb, Jesus.
1: Holy Mary, Mother of God, pray for us sinners, now and at the hour of our death. Amen.
0: Hail Mary, full of grace, the Lord is with thee. Blessed art thou amongst women, and blessed is the fruit of thy womb, Jesus.
1: Holy Mary, Mother of God, pray for us sinners, now and at the hour of our death. Amen.
0: Hail Mary, full of grace, the Lord is with thee. Blessed art thou amongst women, and blessed is the fruit of thy womb, Jesus.
1: Holy Mary, Mother of God, pray for us sinners, now and at the hour of our death. Amen.
0: Hail Mary, full of grace, the Lord is with thee. Blessed art thou amongst women, and blessed is the fruit of thy womb, Jesus.
1: Holy Mary, Mother of God, pray for us sinners, now and at the hour of our death. Amen.
0: Hail Mary, full of grace, the Lord is with thee. Blessed art thou amongst women, and blessed is the fruit of thy womb, Jesus.
1: Holy Mary, Mother of God, pray for us sinners, now and at the hour of our death. Amen.
0: Hail Mary, full of grace, the Lord is with thee. Blessed art thou amongst women, and blessed is the fruit of thy womb, Jesus.
1: Holy Mary, Mother of God, pray for us sinners, now and at the hour of our death. Amen.
0: Hail Mary, full of grace, the Lord is with thee. Blessed art thou amongst women, and blessed is the fruit of thy womb, Jesus.
1: Holy Mary, Mother of God, pray for us sinners, now and at the hour of our death. Amen.
0: Hail Mary, full of grace, the Lord is with thee. Blessed art thou amongst women, and blessed is the fruit of thy womb, Jesus.
1: Holy Mary, Mother of God, pray for us sinners, now and at the hour of our death. Amen.
0: Hail Mary, full of grace, the Lord is with thee. Blessed art thou amongst women, and blessed is the fruit of thy womb, Jesus.
1: Holy Mary, Mother of God, pray for us sinners, now and at the hour of our death. Amen.
0: Glory be to the Father, and to the Son, and to the Holy Spirit.
1: As it was in the beginning, is now, and ever shall be, world without end. Amen.
2: O my Jesus, forgive us our sins, save us from the fires of hell, bring all souls to heaven, especially those in most need of thy mercy.
0: The fifth glorious mystery, the coronation of the Blessed Virgin as Queen of angels and saints. Our Father, who art in heaven, hallowed be thy name. Thy kingdom come, thy will be done, on earth as it is in heaven.
1: Give us this day our daily bread, and forgive us our trespasses, as we forgive those who trespass against us. And lead us not into temptation, but deliver us from evil. Amen.
0: Hail Mary, full of grace, the Lord is with thee. Blessed art thou amongst women, and blessed is the fruit of thy womb, Jesus.
1: Holy Mary, Mother of God, pray for us sinners, now and at the hour of our death. Amen.
0: Hail Mary, full of grace, the Lord is with thee. Blessed art thou amongst women, and blessed is the fruit of thy womb, Jesus.
1: Holy Mary, Mother of God, pray for us sinners, now and at the hour of our death. Amen.
0: Hail Mary, full of grace, the Lord is with thee. Blessed art thou amongst women, and blessed is the fruit of thy womb, Jesus.
1: Holy Mary, Mother of God, pray for us sinners, now and at the hour of our death. Amen.
0: Hail Mary, full of grace, the Lord is with thee. Blessed art thou amongst women, and blessed is the fruit of thy womb, Jesus.
1: Holy Mary, Mother of God, pray for us sinners, now and at the hour of our death. Amen.
0: Hail Mary, full of grace, the Lord is with thee. Blessed art thou amongst women, and blessed is the fruit of thy womb, Jesus.
1: Holy Mary, Mother of God, pray for us sinners, now and at the hour of our death. Amen.
0: Hail Mary, full of grace, the Lord is with thee. Blessed art thou amongst women, and blessed is the fruit of thy womb, Jesus.
1: Holy Mary, Mother of God, pray for us sinners, now and at the hour of our death. Amen.
0: Hail Mary, full of grace, the Lord is with thee. Blessed art thou amongst women, and blessed is the fruit of thy womb, Jesus.
1: Holy Mary, Mother of God, pray for us sinners, now and at the hour of our death. Amen.
0: Hail Mary, full of grace, the Lord is with thee. Blessed art thou amongst women, and blessed is the fruit of thy womb, Jesus.
1: Holy Mary, Mother of God, pray for us sinners, now and at the hour of our death. Amen.
0: Hail Mary, full of grace, the Lord is with thee. Blessed art thou amongst women, and blessed is the fruit of thy womb, Jesus.
1: Holy Mary, Mother of God, pray for us sinners, now and at the hour of our death. Amen.
0: Hail Mary, full of grace, the Lord is with thee. Blessed art thou amongst women, and blessed is the fruit of thy womb, Jesus.
1: Holy Mary, Mother of God, pray for us sinners, now and at the hour of our death. Amen.
0: Glory be to the Father, and to the Son, and to the Holy Spirit.
1: As it was in the beginning, is now, and ever shall be, world without end. Amen.
2: O my Jesus, forgive us our sins, save us from the fires of hell. Bring all souls to heaven, especially those in most need of thy mercy.
0: Hail, Holy Queen, Mother of mercy, our life, our sweetness, and our hope. To thee do we cry, poor banished children of Eve. To thee do we send up our sighs, mourning and weeping in this valley of tears. Turn then, most gracious Advocate, thine eyes of mercy toward us, and after this our exile, show unto us the blessed fruit of thy womb, Jesus. O clement, O loving, O sweet Virgin Mary, pray for us, O Holy Mother of God,
1: that we may be made worthy of the promises of Christ.
0: Let us pray. O God, whose only begotten Son, by his life, death, and resurrection, has purchased for us the rewards of eternal life, grant, we beseech thee, that meditating on these mysteries of the Most Holy Rosary of the Blessed Virgin Mary, we may imitate what they contain and obtain what they promise, through the same Christ our Lord. Amen. May the divine assistance remain always with us, and may the souls of the faithful departed, through the mercy of God, rest in peace. Amen. May the Holy Virgin bless you with her loving child, this day and forever. In the name of the Father, and of the Son, and of the Holy Spirit. Amen.
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7: How many times have you heard the complaint that the church is boring? Well, the problem is not that church is boring, it's that we are bored. We are the problem. We've lost our childlike sense of wonder. G.K. Chesterton says the children have abounding vitality, and yet they want things repeated and unchanged. They always say, "Do it again," and the grown-up person does it until he's nearly dead. For grown-up people are not strong enough to exult in monotony, but perhaps God is strong enough to exult in monotony. It's possible that God says every morning, "Do it again," to the sun, and every evening, "Do it again," to the moon.
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13: 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The prophet Elijah is trying to convince the kings and queens to turn from their sinful ways. Instead of listening to Elijah, we see the cycle of wickedness continue through the generations.
14: Hi, my name is Father Mike Schmitz, and you're listening to The Bible in a Year, where we encounter God's voice and live life through the lens of Scripture. Using the Great Adventure Bible timeline, we'll read all the way from Genesis to Revelation, discovering how the story of salvation unfolds and how we fit into that story today. The Great Adventure Bible timeline was developed by Jeff Cavins and is provided by Ascension, who produced and funded this program. It is day 168. We are reading from 1 Kings chapter 21, 2 Chronicles chapters 21 and 22, and Song of Solomon chapter 7. The first book of Kings, chapter 21, Naboth's vineyard. Now Naboth the Jezreelite had a vineyard in Jezreel, beside the palace of Ahab, king of Samaria. And after this, Ahab said to Naboth, "Give me your vineyard, that I may have it for a vegetable garden, because it is near my house. And I will give you a better vineyard for it, or if it seems good to you, I will give you its value in money." But Naboth said to Ahab, "The Lord forbid that I should give you the inheritance of my fathers." And Ahab went into his house vexed and sullen because of what Naboth the Jezreelite had said to him, for he had said, "I will not give you the inheritance of my fathers." And he lay down on his bed and turned away his face and would eat no food. But Jezebel his wife came to him and said to him, "Why is your spirit so vexed that you eat no food?" And he said to her, "Because I spoke to Naboth the Jezreelite and said to him, 'Give me your vineyard for money, or else, if it please you, I will give you another vineyard for it.' And he answered, 'I will not give you my vineyard.'" And Jezebel his wife said to him,

Do you now govern Israel? Arise and eat bread and let your heart be cheerful. I will give you the vineyard of Naboth the Jezreelite." So she wrote letters in Ahab's name and sealed them with his seal. And she sent the letters to the elders and nobles who dwelt with Naboth in his city. And she wrote in the letters, "Proclaim a fast and set Naboth on high among the people, and set two base fellows opposite him, and let them bring a charge against him, saying, 'You have cursed God and the king.' Then take him out and stone him to death." And the men of his city, the elders and the nobles who dwelt in his city, did as Jezebel had sent word to them. As it was written in the letters which she had sent to them, they proclaimed a fast and set Naboth

against Naboth in the presence of the people, saying, "Naboth cursed God and the king." So they took him outside the city and stoned him to death with stones. Then they sent to Jezebel, saying, "Naboth has been stoned. He is dead." As soon as Jezebel heard that Naboth had been stoned and was dead, Jezebel said to Ahab, "Arise, take possession of the vineyard of Naboth the Jezreelite, which he refused to give you for money. For Naboth is not alive, but dead." And as soon as Ahab heard that Naboth was dead, Ahab arose to go down to the vineyard of Naboth the Jezreelite to take possession of it. Elijah pronounces God's sentence. Then the word of the Lord came to Elijah the Tishbite, saying, "Arise, go down to meet Ahab, king of Israel, who is in Samaria. Behold, he is in the vineyard of Naboth, where he has gone to take possession. And you shall say to him, 'Thus says the Lord, have you killed and also take possession?' And you shall also say to him, 'Thus says the Lord, in the place where dogs licked up the blood of Naboth, shall dogs lick your own blood.'" Ahab said to Elijah, "Have you found me, O my enemy?" He answered, "I have found you, because you have sold yourself to do what is evil in the sight of the Lord. Behold, I will bring evil upon you. I will utterly sweep you away. I will cut off from Ahab every male, bond or free, in Israel. And I will make your house like the house of Jeroboam, the son of Nebat, and like the house of Baasha, the son of Ahijah, for the anger to which you have provoked me, and because you have made Israel to sin." And of Jezebel, the Lord also said, "The dogs shall eat Jezebel within the bounds of Jezreel. Anyone belonging to Ahab who dies in the city, the dogs shall eat, and any one of his who dies in the open country, the birds of the air shall eat." There was none who sold himself to do what was evil in the sight of the Lord like Ahab, whom Jezebel his wife incited. He did very abominably in going after idols, as the Amorites had done, whom the Lord cast out before the sons of Israel. And when Ahab heard those words, he tore his clothes and put sackcloth upon his flesh, and fasted and lay in sackcloth, and went about dejectedly. And the word of the Lord came to Elijah the Tishbite, saying, "Have you seen how Ahab has humbled himself before me? Because he has humbled himself before me, I will not bring the evil in his days, but in his son's days I will bring the evil upon his house." The second book of Chronicles, chapter 21. Jehoram's reign over Judah. Jehoshaphat slept with his fathers, and was buried with his fathers in the city of David, and Jehoram his son reigned in his stead. He had brothers, the sons of Jehoshaphat: Azariah, Jehiel, Zechariah, Azariah, Michael, and Shephatiah. All these were the sons of Jehoshaphat, king of Judah. Their father gave them great gifts of silver, gold, and valuable possessions, together with the fortified cities in Judah. But he gave the kingdom to Jehoram, because he was the firstborn. When Jehoram had ascended the throne of his father and was established, he slew all his brothers with the sword, and also some of the princes of Israel. Jehoram was 32 years old when he became king, and he reigned 8 years in Jerusalem. And he walked in the way of the kings of Israel, as the house of Ahab had done, for the daughter of Ahab was his wife. And he did what was evil in the sight of the Lord. Yet the Lord would not destroy the house of David because of the covenant which he had made with David, and since he had promised to give a lamp to him and to his sons forever. The revolt of Edom. In his days, Edom revolted from the rule of Judah and set up a king of their own. Then Jehoram passed over with his commanders and all his chariots, and he rose by night and struck the Edomites who had surrounded him and his chariot commanders. So Edom revolted from the rule of Judah to this day. At that time, Libnah also revolted from his rule, because he had forsaken the Lord, the God of his fathers. Elijah's letter of warning. Moreover, he made high places in the hill country of Judah and led the inhabitants of Jerusalem into unfaithfulness and made Judah go astray. And a letter came to him from Elijah the prophet, saying, "Thus says the Lord, the God of David your father, because you have not walked in the ways of Jehoshaphat your father, or in the ways of Asa, king of Judah, but have walked in the way of the kings of Israel, you have led Judah and the inhabitants of Jerusalem into unfaithfulness, as the house of Ahab led Israel into unfaithfulness. And also, you have killed your brothers, and of your father's house, who were better than yourself. Behold, the Lord will bring a great plague on your people, your children, your wives, and all your possessions. And you yourself will have a severe sickness with a disease of your bowels, until your bowels come out because of the disease, day by day." And the Lord stirred up against Jehoram the anger of the Philistines and of the Arabs who are near the Ethiopians. And they came up against Judah and invaded it and carried away all the possessions they found that belonged to the king's house, and also his sons and his wives.
so that no son

was left to him, except Jehoahaz, his youngest son. Disease and death of Jehoram. And after all this, the Lord struck him in his bowels with an incurable disease. In the course of time, at the end of 2 years, his bowels came out because of the disease, and he died in great agony. His people made no fire in his honor, like the fires made for his fathers. He was 32 years old when he began to reign, and he reigned 8 years in Jerusalem, and he departed with no one's regret. They buried him in the city of David, but not in the tombs of the kings. Chapter 22. Ahaziah's reign over Judah. And the inhabitants of Jerusalem made Ahaziah, his youngest son, king in his stead, for the band of men that came with the Arabs to the camp had slain all the older sons. So Ahaziah, the son of Jehoram, king of Judah, reigned. Ahaziah was 42 years old when he began to reign, and he reigned 1 year in Jerusalem. His mother's name was Athaliah, the granddaughter of Omri. He also walked in the ways of the house of Ahab, for his mother was his counselor in doing wickedly. He did what was evil in the sight of the Lord, as the house of Ahab had done. For after the death of his father, they were his counselors to his undoing. He even followed their counsel and went with Jehoram, the son of Ahab, king of Israel, to make war against Hazael, the king of Syria, at Ramoth-Gilead. And the Syrians wounded Joram. And he returned to be healed in Jezreel of the wounds which he had received at Ramah when he fought against Hazael, king of Syria. And Ahaziah, the son of Jehoram, king of Judah, went down to see Joram, the son of Ahab, in Jezreel, because he was sick. The downfall of Ahaziah. But it was ordained by God that the downfall of Ahaziah should come about through his going to visit Joram. For when he came there, he went out with Jehoram to meet Jehu, the son of Nimshi, whom the Lord had anointed to destroy the house of Ahab. And when Jehu was executing judgment upon the house of Ahab, he met the princes of Judah and the sons of Ahaziah's brothers, who attended Ahaziah, and he killed them. He searched for Ahaziah, and he was captured while hiding in Samaria, and he was brought to Jehu and put to death. They buried him, for they said, "He is the grandson of Jehoshaphat, who sought the Lord with all his heart." And the house of Ahaziah had no one able to rule the kingdom. Athaliah seizes the throne. Now, when Athaliah, the mother of Ahaziah, saw that her son was dead, she arose and destroyed all the royal family of the house of Judah. But Jehoshabeath, the daughter of the king, took Joash, the son of Ahaziah, and stole him away from among the king's sons who were about to be slain. And she put him and his nurse in a bedchamber. Thus, Jehoshabeath, the daughter of King Jehoram, and wife of Jehoiada the priest, because she was a sister of Ahaziah, hid him from Athaliah, so that she did not slay him. And he remained with them 6 years, hid in the house of God, while Athaliah reigned over the land. The Song of Solomon, Chapter 7. Colloquy of the Bride and Groom. How graceful are your feet in sandals, O queenly maiden! Your rounded thighs are like jewels, the work of a master hand. Your navel is a rounded bowl that never lacks mixed wine. Your belly is a heap of wheat encircled with lilies. Your two breasts are like two fawns, twins of a gazelle. Your neck is like an ivory tower. Your eyes are pools in Heshbon, by the gate of Bath Rabim. Your nose is like a tower of Lebanon overlooking Damascus. Your head crowns you like Carmel, and your flowing locks are like purple. A king is held captive in the tresses. How fair and pleasant you are, O loved one, delectable maiden. You are stately as a palm tree, and your breasts are like its clusters. I say I will climb the palm tree and lay hold of its branches. Oh, may your breasts be like clusters of the vine, and the scent of your breath like apples, and your kisses like the best wine that goes down smoothly, gliding over lips and teeth. I am my beloved's, and his desire is for me. Come, my beloved, let us go into the fields and lodge in the villages. Let us go out early in the vineyards and see whether the vines have budded, whether the grape blossoms have opened and the pomegranates are in bloom. There I will give you my love. The mandrakes give forth fragrance.

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And so we ask you, as we always do, we ask you to help us give you permission to be chosen by you and help us to choose you back. Help us to receive your love and help us to love you in return. In Jesus' name we pray, amen. In the name of the Father and of the Son and of the Holy Spirit, amen. Okay, here we are. Gosh, this is so good because our stories, of course, they're connected, right? 1 Kings and 2 Chronicles in this section are very, very connected. This is the time of Elijah. Elijah is a prophet. Not only in 1 Kings, we heard him talking the last couple days with Ahab and Jezebel and on the run, but we also have Elijah playing a role in 2 Chronicles with Jehoram, the son of Jehoshaphat. So we're going to get back to that in just one second. Back at 1 Kings, we have this really curious story of that reveals the heart of Ahab and reveals the heart of Jezebel as well. If there's any villain out of all the kings here, they're all pretty bad, especially the kings of the north. The kings in Israel, the northern 10 tribes, they're all bad. I don't know if there's one good one. And Ahab is kind of the archetype for how bad they get. And Jezebel is kind of as you probably know, Jezebel's name is now associated with evil, essentially. And so Ahab's heart is on display. He wants Naboth's vineyard. Naboth says, I'm not going to give you my vineyard. Why? Because in the Old Testament, remember, you couldn't dispossess yourself. You couldn't actually sell your land because it didn't belong to you. You were merely the tenant of the land. It belonged to your family. And this is really, really important. You know, here in our country, or at least here in the 21st century, you can buy and sell land and it's important, but it's just your land or it's just the land you sold. But for the ancient people here, especially in Israel, remember, the big promise of God to Abraham was a kingdom, right? Worldwide blessing and land. And then remember back when we were reading about how that land was divided up among tribes and then subdivided among families. And so here is Naboth, the Jezreelite. He has land that belongs not just to Naboth, the Jezreelite, it belongs to his family. And so he can't, even if Ahab gives him a great deal, even if he trades your vineyard for another vineyard or gives him money, he can't do it. So Naboth is being faithful and Ahab is being petulant because he comes home and he won't even eat anything, won't even drink anything. He's pouting like a child and he shows his heart there. And then Jezebel shows her heart in writing letters in Ahab's name and basically making people or inciting them to accuse Naboth, the Jezreelite, of doing something wrong. Now we can look at Ahab and say, horrible. Yep, true. Look at Jezebel and say, horrible. Yep, true. But also, think about this. She wrote letters in Ahab's name, sealed with his seal, sent the letters to elders and nobles who dwelt in Naboth, with Naboth in his city. And in it, she wrote to those elders and to those nobles and to those select two base fellows who will accuse him. And they all went along with it, which is remarkable. And this is one of those things that just makes us stop and scratch our heads and say, okay, yep, Jezebel, Ahab, their names go down in infamy. But what about the names of those elders and of those nobles that we don't even know their names, but they at least cooperated and they didn't do anything to stop the wrongful murder of this man, Naboth, who was stoned to death? You know, it's often said, for evil to triumph, all it takes is good men who do nothing. And that is the exact thing that happens here in Naboth's city of Jezreel. These elders and nobles were told to go along with this corruption, go along with this deception, and they simply did. And because of that, Elijah pronounces God's sentence and says, basically, you know, Jezebel, you're going to die, and Ahab, you're going to die. Ahab does repent a little bit here, so he extends his life for a bit, but we're going to, spoiler alert, he dies next chapter. So before the end of 1 Kings, Ahab is going to be dead at the same time. So that's Elijah writing to the king of the north, Ahab, with his wife, Jezebel. But also we have Elijah participating also in the south because we have Jehoshaphat, right? Good king, did a lot of good things, wasn't perfect, but wasn't awful. He's one of the kings that we'd say, hey, nice job, Jehoshaphat, good job. And he has this son, Jehoram, who gets to be king because he was the firstborn. And one of the first things he does is he kills every one of his brothers. All of his brothers that his dad had separated, like giving them gifts and giving them, like, this is enough for you to be content. Let Jehoram be the king. Jehoram turns around and he kills his own brothers. Not only that, but Jehoram follows the influence of his wife. And his wife is the daughter of Ahab. And basically, it's so interesting that in 2 Chronicles, it keeps pointing out that he was influenced by Ahab. He did like Ahab did. He followed the example of Ahab. And
remember, Ahab is this archetype for being a bad king. And Jehoshaphat

Jehoram was a bad king. And he was unfaithful not only in killing his brothers, that's pretty unfaithful, but he also is unfaithful in worship. Remember this, as Jehoram sets up high altars to other things, he's leading the people away. He's leading the people away from faithfulness. He's leading people away from God. And in doing so, you know, it's so interesting because it's not only that unfaithfulness that they're just offering to the Lord, their unfaithfulness, but they're also placing, Jehoram is placing the people of Israel in a position of vulnerability, because who has been protecting Israel? Why are the chosen people of God protected? Because they're walking in faithfulness, because God is on their side. God fights for them. We read so many stories, right? Of just wait, I will, in Jehoshaphat, there was the army assembled against him of those three other kingdoms. And now God's saying, I'm going to fight for you. Don't worry. And so Jehoram not only places himself, his spiritually in danger, and places the people spiritually in danger, but he also places the people in physical danger as well by not attending to the Lord and being unfaithful. Then after Jehoram dies with his bowels and all that, that's happening, Ahaziah is the next king. And Ahaziah, the son of Jehoram, king of Judah, he reigns, and he also did wickedly because he follows the example of his mom, the daughter of Ahab. So where Jehoram followed the example of his wife, the daughter of Ahab, it is Ahaziah's mom, the daughter of Ahab, that leads him also into wickedness. And so he also becomes dead. Everyone ends up dying. And after this, after Ahaziah dies, his mother, Athaliah, the wife of Jehoram and Ahaziah's mom, she seizes the throne. And what does she do? She arises. Remember, she's the daughter of Ahab. So gosh, you guys, apple does not fall far from the tree here. Athaliah rises up and she destroys the entire royal family of the house of Judah. So basically, remember the promise is that God will bless the world through the line of Abraham, through David, that David will sit on the throne of Judah forever. And now here is Athaliah, the daughter of Ahab, king of the north in Israel, thinking that she's going to kill every single member of the royal family of the house of Judah. And that, what's that leave her with? Leaves her with like complete claim on the throne. And yet this young woman, the daughter of the king, Jehoram, right? Her name is Jehoshabeath. She takes Joash, son of Ahaziah, and hides him away for 6 years. And what we're going to find out next is what happens when this young boy, Joash, is then revealed. And what happens with Athaliah, the daughter of Ahab, the wife of Jehoram, and the mother of Ahaziah, and the grandmother of Joash. What happens to her when Joash comes back on the scene? It's all, stay tuned. We're hearing about it tomorrow. But today is 168, and I'm praying for you. Please pray for me. Gosh. God, we got through. We did it, you guys. We made it. We made it today, 168. And we can only do this with each other's prayers. So please pray for each other. I'm praying for you. Please pray for me. My name is Father Mike. I can't wait to see you tomorrow. God bless.

0: That was day 168 of Bible in a Year with Father Mike Schmitz. And now we'd like to share audio from a video called How to Discover Your Gifts and Claim Them for Christ with Mari Pablo from the Ascension Presents YouTube channel.
1: So in my last video, I had encouraged you all to really take time to claim truth and to affirm yourselves. And someone put in the comment, Mari, I don't know what my gifts are, and I'm not sure what to tell myself. It's like, wow. That is not okay. So that's why we're making this video, because I want us to really know what our gifts are, specifically to claim them, use them, and spread them out, because that is why God gives them to us, right? First thing is, there are numerous kinds of gifts. Some are really obvious. So if you're really awesome at sports, or if you have a beautiful voice, or if you're awesome at running, these are going to be more obvious. So for me, and you can obviously ask God for gifts. And this is something that's like super important. So when I was little, I was begging God to give me a beautiful voice. I'm like, come on, God, like I'll use them to sing back to you, right? And he's given me many gifts. And unfortunately, singing is not one of them. But if you have this gift, you should use them. I have this friend that she has a beautiful voice and she really won't use it. And I think it stems from maybe self-doubt, or you're comparing yourself to another, or you don't think that you're good enough. But that is an injustice, because the Lord has given these

gifts to us so that we can use them, claim them, and share them to others, right? Now, these are going to be more obvious. Now, there are some that are not that obvious. And those are where, this is where it's going to be helpful to kind of like take inventory in different ways. One way that I found very helpful, especially when I was getting my psych degree, I took a bunch of tests. So like Myers-Briggs, I'm ENFJ. What's up? Comment below what you are. There's also like the 4 personality tests. There's the strengths finders. There's so many tools that the world offers that could be really helpful in determining what our strengths and weaknesses are, how we can use those things and be aware of them when we enter into relationships or in our jobs or whatever it is. And so that has actually been something that's super good to know personality-wise, what makes me different from you. And then on a higher level, like these gifts that really come, like the Holy Spirit gives them to us. And a lot of this is going to come from simply being open to receive the gifts that God has and wants to give us. And to not be afraid to be bold, to ask for more gifts. Because it says in scripture that it's not just about the 7 gifts of the Spirit that we talk about in confirmation. And it's not just about the 12 fruits. It literally says in scripture that the gifts that the Holy Spirit has to offer us, there is no limit. Like there is no specific list because there's so much to offer. And if you're like super empathetic or if you're an amazing listener, these are gifts. Yeah, those simple things. Yes, but I don't know about you. Sometimes it's really hard for me to listen all the time. And sometimes if situations get really emotional, my coping way is to laugh, which is not good and has gotten me major trouble before. But it's these aspects of really meeting the people where they're at and proclaiming the things that God has given us. How can we actively find our gifts? Number one is going to be going to the Lord, because no one knows the painting better than the artist, and no one knows you better than God who created you, right? And there was this prayer that someone told me a while back, and it was, Mighty, take time for prayer and ask God how he sees you. And I thought it was the weirdest thing ever. But one of my friends was telling me how the Lord revealed that she is his crazy daisy, and another person that she is his opal, and another person, and it was like the cupcake. And they all sounded so weird and random. And I was like, what? But for a whole year, I was asking God, Lord, like, how do you see me? And finally in prayer, he revealed to me that he sees me as his beautiful song. And there was a whole explanation as to why the different instruments and how the fact that he wants to be my composer and tune every instrument, every aspect. And that when I allow him to be my composer, when I allow my song to meet his song, then we can create the best melody. And that was just like the beginning. And I love this because it reminded me that every single one of us is different. And the way that the Lord pursues your heart is going to be different than the way that he pursues mine. And the fact that there's only one you. And the things that you can do in this world, no one else can do, because only you have been given your specific gifts. And it is our duty and our invitation is to be able to claim them and to use them, right? And so bring it to the Lord and ask him to reveal what your gifts are. To like actually do the work. What do I mean by that? Take time to take those tests. Take the Myers-Briggs and take the Spiritual Gifts Finder. That's another one that I've learned about. There's literally things about spiritual gifts, like dive into scripture to learn about what these different things are. Look at the lives of different saints and see what you can relate to, what you can't relate to. Find out your passions. And I know this is interesting, but by learning what you're passionate about, you can actually, they're usually connected to what your gifts are. And by knowing what you're passionate about and what your gifts are, you can actually discover more about what your vocation is. So what is that God is calling you to do in this world? Because he's not like, I personally... can't stand the sight of blood. I do not do well with anything medical. God would not call me to be a doctor. In the things that you're passionate about and that you love and the gifts that God has given you, that can help you to discover the route that he's calling you to. That's going to bring about the greater fulfillment in the things that you do every day to love your job and to love the things that he's calling you to do. And the last thing, I kind of already said it, put it into use, right? Like, there's the parable of the gifts and talents and the one that he just like left it there and didn't do anything. He just buried it because he was so scared of losing that. No, don't be so scared of losing it. Like use it, spread it around and bring it, because the Lord in our willingness to use those gifts, he's just going to keep blessing us with more gifts. And then we can live out all the fruits of the Spirit, right? Of love, joy, and peace, and patience, and self-control, and all these things that the Lord wants us to do and live in. Number 3, ask your friends and family.
And if your friends don't know what your gifts are, like, get new

0: friends. I'm joking. So every single year, my friends and I, we celebrate our birthdays and our baptism days, which I love this tradition and it's become one of my favorite things. And every time we get together, we take time and everyone takes turn affirming the person whose birthday or baptism day it is. And they all say one word and they'll say, you know, this word describes you and this is why. And I love that because I've been able to learn so much and it's been able to shed light on what the Lord has done in my life and to claim those things that he has revealed to me. I remember recently it was my dad's birthday and I had all these people, family members, like send in videos. And at the end of all the videos, he looked at me and he said, oh, I saw consistency that everyone talked about my joy and my service and my like witness. And I was like, of course, Dad, like that's obvious. And he looked at me, he's like, it's not as obvious as you would think. And it hit me, like, if we don't take time to affirm each other and we don't take time to build each other up and to help each other discover these gifts that maybe are super obvious for the other person, but not so obvious for you, it's kind of, we're doing a disservice. We're, as brothers and sisters, we should be helping each other to discover these gifts. As brothers and sisters, we should be encouraging each other, not only to discover them, but to put them into use. We are able to multiply the gifts and talents, as in the parable, right? Like the Lord has an infinite level and wants to give us even more gifts and even more talents. All we have to do is simply keep saying yes and be open so that the Lord can continue to discover just how incredible you are.
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4: 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You can follow along in any recent version of the catechism of the Catholic Church. A reading plan and all Catechism in a Year episodes can be found at ascensionpress.com/CIY or on the Ascension app. The last couple of days, we've gotten some background about the sacrament of baptism, and today we're looking closely at how it's celebrated. Father Mike explains why the Catechism emphasizes the need for ongoing formation in our faith after the sacrament so the graces can fully bloom throughout our lives.
0: Hi, my name is Father Mike Schmitz, and you're listening to the Catechism in a Year, where we encounter God's plan of sheer goodness for us, revealed in Scripture and passed down through the tradition of the Catholic faith. The Catechism in a Year is provided by Ascension, who produced and funded this program. In 365 days, we'll read through the Catechism of the Catholic Church, discovering our identity in God's family as we journey together toward our heavenly home. This is day 168. We are reading paragraphs 1229 to 1233. You know, we've been talking about baptism, and the question today, leading into this whole new section, is how is the sacrament of baptism celebrated? And we're talking today specifically about Christian initiation, meaning like how have people been initiated into the Catholic Church? How have people been initiated into Christianity? And so we're going to go all the way back to the very beginning and talk about how did the church originally bring people in? And also how that's developed over the course of, you know, roughly 2000 years until we have the rite of Christian initiation for adults that we have now. Also, what do you do when you baptize kids? Like, how do you bring them in? How do you initiate them? Because baptism is initiation, but it's not the only part of initiation. There's other aspects of initiation. So we're looking at those today in paragraphs 1229 to 1233. Before we get started, though, let's pray. Let's ask the Lord, the God of love, the God of life, God who has loved us into life, to be with us now as we pray. Father in heaven, we thank you and we give you praise. In the name of your Son, Jesus Christ, receive our praise, receive our thanks this day. Lord God, in the midst of sorrow, in the midst of joy, in the midst of suffering, and in the midst of strength, we just give you praise. We ask that you please hear our prayer and pour your Holy Spirit upon all of us, that those of us who are on our way into full initiation with the Catholic Church may get to that place with great joy and great love. And for those who have been initiated into the church, into your church, we ask that you awaken in our hearts and enliven in our lives. Your grace is new every morning. Your mercies are new every morning. And you are here with us now. Bring those graces to life. Ignite them like a smoldering wick or a burning ember. Let them become a roaring flame. We make this prayer in the mighty name of Jesus Christ, our Lord. Amen. In the name of the Father and of the Son and of the Holy Spirit. Amen. It is day 168. We are reading paragraphs 1229 to 1233. How is the sacrament of baptism celebrated? Christian initiation. From the time of the apostles, becoming a Christian has been accomplished by a journey and initiation in several stages. This journey can be covered rapidly or slowly, but certain essential elements will always have to be present. Proclamation of the word, acceptance of the gospel entailing conversion, profession of faith, baptism itself, the outpouring of the Holy Spirit, and admission to Eucharistic communion. This initiation has varied greatly through the centuries according to circumstances. In the first centuries of the church, Christian initiation saw considerable development. A long period of catechumenate included a series of preparatory rites, which were liturgical landmarks along the path of catechumenal preparation and culminated in the celebration of the sacraments of Christian initiation. Where infant baptism has become the form in which this sacrament is usually celebrated, it has become a single act encapsulating the preparatory stages of Christian initiation in a very abridged way. By its very nature, infant baptism requires a post-baptismal catechumenate. Not only is there a need for instruction after baptism, but also for the necessary flowering of baptismal grace in personal growth. The catechism has its proper place here. The Second Vatican Council restored for the Latin Church the catechumenate for adults, comprising several distinct steps. The rites for these stages are to be found in the Rite of Christian Initiation of Adults, RCIA. The Council also gives permission that, in mission countries, in addition to what is furnished by the Christian tradition, those elements of initiation rites may be admitted which are already in use among some peoples insofar as they can be adapted to the Christian ritual. Today, in all the rites, Latin and Eastern, the Christian initiation of adults begins with their entry into the catechumenate and reaches its culmination in a single celebration of the three sacraments of initiation, baptism, confirmation, and the Eucharist. In the Eastern rites, the Christian initiation of infants also begins with baptism followed immediately by confirmation and the Eucharist, while in the Roman rite, it is followed by years of catechesis before being completed later by confirmation and the Eucharist, the summit of the Christian initiation. Okay, there we have it. Five short paragraphs, but also talking about how is it that people have been brought into the church. This is something we talked about right away, right? I think at the very beginning of reading this catechism in a year, we talked about that process originally when the church came into the world, right? Jesus Christ founds a church. Of course, on Pentecost, Peter preached a sermon that convicted people to the hearts, and they said, what must we do to be saved? And Peter said, repent and be baptized, every one of you. So thousands of people were baptized that day. As the church continued to spread, it became very, very clear that there needed to be a more thorough process. Now, the people who were baptized right away were Jewish. And so the thing there was they were prepared, right? They had been shaped by the Old Testament. They've been shaped by the covenants. And so their step into accepting Jesus as the Messiah made sense, right? That's a short step. But as the church continued to expand, we recognized that there were people that heard the gospel and came to faith in Jesus, but their minds weren't shaped to like the idea of, I don't know, one God. Their minds weren't shaped to the reality that we're made in God's image and likeness. Their minds weren't shaped to the reality that male and female are created equal. Like all of these things involve a drastic and dramatic conversion. And so because it involves a massive and dramatic conversion, it's not just a matter of, well, here's what I do now on Sunday mornings. It was a matter of, I have to see the world through a biblical lens. I have to

see the world through the lens of Jesus. And that is, that's a big conversion. And so, as it says here in the Catechism, that would take a lot of times a long time. It said the journey can be covered rapidly or slowly. In the church, many times it was covered slowly, but there are always certain essential elements that have to be present. So number one, there has to be the proclamation of the word. Like the gospel has to be proclaimed. Then the acceptance of the gospel entailing conversion. So I don't just assent to the gospel. I accept it, of course, but it also entails conversion. I have to live a different life. Third, the profession of faith. This is something that I actually declare. I profess. This is something that I not only internally keep and believe to myself, but I must proclaim it to the world as well. The profession of faith. Then baptism itself. I need to be baptized. Then the outpouring of the Holy Spirit. And lastly, admission to the Eucharistic communion. And so this is going to be, these are these distinct and essential elements and aspects of this Christian initiation process. So keep that in mind. Now, obviously, it says in 1231, where infant baptism has become the form. So a lot of times in the West, especially in the Catholic Church, in the Orthodox Church, baptism happens right away, right? We're brought into the church before the age of reason, brought into the church sometimes as soon as possible. So because of that, there must be a post-baptismal catechumenate. So remember, in the ancient church, and now when someone is adult and, you know, they're grown, but they haven't been baptized yet, there is a pre-baptismal catechumenate. But where all of those people, like, which might be you and me, which would be for sure, I'll tell you that right now. I was baptized on March 1st, 1975, that they're required. I needed a post-baptismal catechumenate. And so there's a need for instruction after baptism, but also, and I love this, it's the second to last line in 1231, but also for the necessary flowering of baptismal grace and personal growth. So think of this. We have religious ed, we have Sunday school, and usually that happens again after baptism, at least in the West. So there's not just the teaching of the data, but also the necessary flowering of baptismal grace and personal growth. What has to happen in the church is we have to not only impart the faith, but also elicit faith out of those people. Like, you know, as they force that, but, you know, really to call forward, that's what I mean by elicit, to call forward faith to the flowering of baptismal grace and personal growth. And so that means what? That means obviously not just teaching. That means through relationship, you know, discipling, and teaching and discipling, if there was a Venn diagram, they'd overlap each other. But teaching and discipling are also distinct. Teaching, I basically share the data with you, right? I share the information with you. Discipling, I share the information with you, but I also share my very life. And that's what St. Paul wrote to the Thessalonians. So we did not only share the gospel of God with you, we also shared our very lives. And there's something in that. There's something in that relational ministry that allows for the flowering of baptismal grace and personal growth. Now, in 1232, it says that the church has established in the Second Vatican Council a renewal of the rite of Christian initiation for adults. So this process, what had happened in my understanding is what had happened in a lot of ways. If someone became a Catholic in their adulthood, they would oftentimes meet with the priest or meet with someone that the priest had kind of delegated or authorized to be able to teach. And so that's wonderful. That's great. But you go through one at a time again, which is not bad because you have one-on-one time. You get to have your questions answered by the priest or by that teacher. Wonderful. But the church realized that there actually is a rite of Christian initiation of adults, that there can be a way in which if we're being brought into the family of God, why don't we journey as a family? And so not only is there a thorough explanation, a thorough teaching education and the rite of Christian initiation of adults, but also we're admitted into these rituals in a public way, right? So there are typically times during Lent when there's like a thing like inquiry, and the people who are coming into the church are getting baptized. They're kind of brought before the whole church, and the church gets to realize, oh, these are our future brothers and sisters. And not only here they are, and they're making these professions of faith, they're taking these steps of faith, but also here's the church that's gathered around them that gets to pray for them and gets to say, okay, these are the you're joining us. And there's something really good and communal, something really good and churchy, you know, about that. I mean, churchy, not in the sense of it happened in a church, but I mean, in the sense that the body of Christ kind of surrounds these people as they're on those last stages of their journey as they come into the Catholic Church, typically at the Easter Vigil. Now, last little note, and this might be a point of trivia for you, but maybe it's a point of more than trivia in 1233. It says in all the rites, Latin and Eastern, the Christian initiation of adults begins with their entry into

0: catechumenate, right? So that's if you're not baptized, but you're on the process of becoming a Catholic, you're called a catechumen. You're in the catechumenate. And it reaches its culmination, typically on Easter, at Easter Vigil, but it doesn't have to be. It's not exclusive to that. In the celebration of the three sacraments of initiation, baptism, confirmation, and the Eucharist. So that's what happens as adults. In the Eastern rites, when they baptize infants, they also have confirmation and the Eucharist right away. And yet here in the rite that I'm part of, the Roman rite, the Latin rite, usually you're baptized as an infant or whenever, right away. And then later on, you'll go to your first communion and first reconciliation and first Holy Communion, and then ultimately be confirmed. And that's an ongoing question of like, what's the best way to have these rites unpacked and unfolded in a person's life? In the East, right away, baptized, confirmed, and receive Holy Communion. And then in the West, typically baptized a few years later, first communion, a few years later, confirmation. But, you know, this is how we do it. And the church continues to ask the question, what is the best way to initiate those who are baptized as infants? The big question you and I get to ask is, if we've been baptized, what has our post-baptismal catechumenate look like? How in what way has God unpacked and given fruit to the graces that he gave to you if you were baptized as an infant, or maybe later in life, if you're baptized later in life? What are those graces? What are those fruits that God has brought forth in your life since your baptism? And that's one of the questions we get to ask, even in prayer. Not like, have I done amazing things, but have I walked in faith? Have I lived in hope? Do I choose to love? These are the big questions we get to ask in our prayer and to say, because if we walked in faith, if we live in hope, if we choose to love, those are great signs of the Holy Spirit in our lives. Those are great signs that there is a flowering of baptismal grace in your life and in my life. Does it make sense? I hope it does. We are going to conclude today because we're on a roll. As we keep talking about the sacraments and baptism, it's just such an incredible gift. Tomorrow, I will see you, but today I'll pray for you. I am praying for you. Please pray for me. My name is Father Mike. I cannot wait to see you tomorrow. God bless.
1: That was day 168 of Catechism in a Year with Father Mike Schmitz. And now we'd like to share audio from a video called Can I Sin on Accident with Father Mike from the Ascension Presents YouTube channel.
0: Hi, my name is Father Mike Schmitz, and this is Ascension Presents. Is there such a thing as an accidental sin? The answer ultimately, no. I mean, because a lot of times we think like, you know, a sin is a mistake, or a sin is, yeah, I had an accident. I should have done that thing. I remember being younger and thinking, I don't think I could explain why something's a sin if no one gets hurt. Like, I remember thinking about this and just thinking like, I don't know. There's some sins where no one gets hurt. And the question is, how could it be a sin if no one gets hurt? It goes to the heart of what is our definition of a sin? Like, what is the heart of sin? You know, some would say, well, at the heart of sin is pride. Thank you very much, Professor. What do you mean? That's to say, at the heart of sin, we're saying something to the Lord. Again, this is not just an accident. It's not just a mistake. It's not wrong because someone got hurt. It's this. It's God made us for relationship with him. The most basic relationship we can have with God is as creature to creator. Like, that's the most basic fundamental form of relationship we could have. God is the creator. We are his creatures. Now, later on, we find out that God is not only the creator. He's good. He cares. He's just. He loves us. And he created us to actually share in his love. He created us to share in his life. He created us to be in relationship with him. In fact, he created us so much in his image and likeness and for relationship that he wants to make us his sons and daughters through baptism. So and his friends, Jesus even says to his disciples, I call you friends. So this is like kind of the heights of a relationship. But at the heart of it is our approach to God is, you're God, I'm not. Later on, it gets to be, and you're my father, and I'm your adopted child. It gets to be even that image in scripture of the beloved spouse of God himself. And there's this intimacy, right? This friendship, this closeness. But at the ground level, you're God and I'm not, which means God gets to tell me how to live. God gets to tell me what's right and what's wrong. And so when I choose right, sometimes I'm choosing right because that's what I want. Yeah, I want to do the right thing. And sometimes I'm choosing the right thing because I'm saying, okay, God, I don't want to do this, but you've asked me to. And so I'm going to do this. Sin is the opposite. Sin is essentially saying, you've heard me say this 1,000 times. God, I know what you want. I don't care. I want what I want. God, I know what you want. Maybe even I'd really like to give it to you, but I'm not going to. See, when it comes to sin, there's always three elements to it. There is the thing chosen, right? The sin itself, which can be grave or less grave. So if it's grave, it's potential for mortal sin, the workings of mortal sin. If it's not as grave, potential for venial sin. That's the first thing, the sin itself. Secondly, I have knowledge. In fact, we'd say if I want to have a mortal sin, I don't want to. If there's something that's going to be potentially mortal sin, I have to have full knowledge. I have to know that it's a sin. I can't be ignorant of the fact that this is what God actually asks of me. So there's the sin itself. There's knowledge. I have knowledge that this is a sin. And thirdly, I have full consent of my will. Like I freely choose this thing. No, these are the essential elements of sin. Not that we want to have essential elements, but that's what it is. So because of that, we recognize there's no such thing as an accidental sin, right? Because a sin at the heart of it is, God, I know what you want. So I know. So there's not a lack of knowledge. And also there's the, but I want what I want. I'm going to choose what I want to do. So there's not a lack of choice. Now, there are times in our lives where I didn't know. Like I truly didn't know. I know people who have been raised their entire lives as Catholics, and they didn't know that it is a grave sin, mortal sin, in fact, to intentionally skip Mass on Sundays. They didn't know that it's a mortal sin. Like, for example, we have online Masses. We put those Masses online for people who are unable to get to Mass because they're sick, they're shut in, they're homebound, they're taking care of someone who's sick, shut in, or homebound. But if I were to say, you know what? I'm not going to go to Mass this Sunday. I'm just going to watch it on YouTube. I'm going to go to the Ascension Presents Mass channel, Sundays with Ascension Mass channel. That would be a mortal sin. Some people, though, they don't know that. Did they have full knowledge? Well, in that case, maybe not, right? Now, is it still a sin? We'll get to that in a second, because we have to have the sin itself. I have to know it's a sin. Also, maybe I didn't choose it. For example, go back to the Mass example, and we say, okay, so I know it is a mortal sin to intentionally skip Mass on a Sunday. But I got to my car, and I'm living in northern Minnesota, and it's 40 degrees below, and my car wouldn't start. And I thought, like, I was going to get to the 6 p.m. Sunday night Mass, and I'm leaving at 5:10 because I can make it there in 10 minutes. But the car would start. I called my friends. They didn't answer. They were already at Mass or whatever the thing happened, right? Like, I couldn't get a ride. My car wouldn't start. I started walking and realized, like, by the time I get there, it's going to be 6:45 because I drive a lot faster than I walk. I don't know, one of those kind of things. So it wasn't my choice not to go to Mass. I chose Mass, but I was prevented by the weather, by my car. I was prevented from by circumstance to get what I chose. So that might be an accident. That might be a mistake. Like, if you thought about it, you could have gone out earlier and checked to see if your car was working. But I assume my car would be working. It's always worked in the past, right? So that makes some kind of sense there. In those cases, there's still a sin in the sense that I've been commanded to worship the Lord. And the way we worship the Lord on Sundays is through the Mass. So there is the thing happened. Like, I didn't go to Mass. So that's done. But I remember I said at the beginning, like, it's sometimes was harder for me earlier in life to try to explain why something's a sin if no one gets hurt. Someone gets hurt in every sin. Like, I wound myself. When I know something is wrong and I choose to do it, or when I know something is right and I fail to do it, even if no one outside of myself is observably injured, I've injured my soul. Like, I've injured my relationship with God. Every time I say to God, God, I know what you want me to do. I don't care. I'm going to do what I want to do. I'm injuring my soul. I'm injuring my relationship with the Lord. I'm not hurting God, but I'm hurting my relationship with God. This is a bad example, but we'll just go with me on this one. I found $20 on the countertop, and I was like, oh, this must be mine. It must be my $20. And so I take $20, put it in my pocket. And it turns out that actually that was Joey's $20. And I just took Joey's $20, mistakenly thinking that was mine. That's a mistake, right? That's not a sin. I didn't know it was Joey's money, took it on purpose. I thought it was mine. So I took the $20. So the damage is done. Joey does not have $20. So yes, there's a damage that happens. But my soul is still intact. My relationship with the Lord is still intact because I didn't choose to say no to God. Does that make sense? So there is the damage that still happens. There is an evil that happens, right? Joey is now without

0: 20 bucks. But there's no sin in the sense that I did not knowingly and voluntarily choose that sin. Now, the opposite is also true. I see the 20 bucks. I know that it's not my 20 bucks. I know it's Joey's 20 bucks. And I make the decision. I'm going to take Joey's 20 bucks. And I go and walk over to the counter. I'm going to take Joey's 20 bucks. And Joey walks in. And so I don't take Joey's 20 bucks. Now, no damage externally has happened. Joey says, that's my $20. Thank you for finding that. And he takes his 20 bucks, gets his 20 bucks back. But internally, my intention, my resolution, my choice was I was going to take Joey's, I knew it was his, knew it wasn't mine. And I was going to take what I knew wasn't mine, but I was prevented from taking it. In that case, the external consequences, there aren't any external consequences because Joey has his 20 bucks. The internal consequences are the same. I knew it was wrong. And I had freely chosen to do the wrong thing. I was prevented from accomplishing my choice. So the damage I did to my soul, that's still real. The damage I did to my relationship with the Lord, that's still real. Even if my intentions were foiled, right, they were stopped, the damage internally has still been done. So this is one of the realities. Of course, there's an external element of our sins. And there's an internal element of all of our sins. Everything pivots on knowledge and will. Everything pivots on these gifts God given to us of intellect and will, that I know what you want me to do. And I say, no, okay, pivots on this. I pivot away from the Lord. And God, I know what you want me to do. And I say yes to you. And I pivot toward the Lord. It all comes down to these incredible gifts that God has given us. Whether there's an external effect of this or merely internal, or whether there's external but no internal, that's up for the each individual circumstance, each individual situation. Just so you and I know that everything will pivot on God, I know what you want. Yes. God, I know what you want. Yes. As you've heard me say 1,000 times before, that's what being a saint is. As Father Benedict Rochelle said, a saint is someone who says yes to God and then just never stops saying yes. So my friends, say yes and never stop saying yes. For all this here at Ascension Presents, my name is Father Mike. God bless.
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3: Gracie, as Catholics, we're very often accused of being just religious wackos, imposing our religious moral codes on the rest of the world. They tell us, keep your religion off our uterus, or keep your rosaries off our ovaries. How do we reply to that?
4: Well, while many of the world's major religions oppose abortion, opposition to abortion doesn't have to be based on religion at all. My own opposition to abortion is based on science, the law, reason, morality, social justice, and the visible evidence.
3: Absolutely. And because the overwhelming majority of pro-choice people are secular, I've always recommended that we avoid religious arguments entirely. In the vast majority of cases, I've come to learn that making a religious argument is simply handing your opponent a club with which to beat you over the head. We have so many compelling non-religious arguments that powerfully explain why abortion is wrong. I say we stick to them.
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13: 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We are live on this Wednesday afternoon. 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You can also send us an email, and we're going to lead off with an email in a moment here, ctc@ewtn.com. ctc@ewtn.com. Rich Jesse, our producer today, Matt Kabinski handling the phone screening. Ace McKay is on social media. I'm Tom Price along with Dr. David Anders.
14: Hey, Tom. How are you?
13: I'm well. How are you, my friend?
14: Hanging in there. Thank you.
13: Going to lead off with an email today from David, who's listening to us in Cape Girardeau, Missouri, usually listening to us on Covenant Radio. David says, at 73 years old, I'm studying to become a Catholic. The Lord seems to be placing all these fine Catholics around me and in my path, which I'm very grateful for. So a few weeks ago, I met a Catholic couple, nice older folks, quite sincere about their faith. They began to explain to me that they have become very much involved in the Catholic Centering Prayer movement, championed by a fellow named Thomas Keating. They were very evangelistic about all this. They encouraged me to check it out, which I did. The way they described it, and the more I looked into it, the more it seemed to me like the Eastern Hindu / Buddhist TM, Transcendental Meditation thing, that I was initiated into back in the 70s, something I'd actually been trying to forget about. Honestly, when I spend time in prayer, I'd rather stay focused on Jesus and his blessings and not drift into a mental state of nothingness, which it seems like is the goal of this. There seems to be a significant division of thought within the church about this, however, so I'm wondering if Dr. Andrews has some enlightenment for us on this subject. Again, that's from David in Missouri.
14: Yeah, absolutely. I have a lot of thoughts about this. So Thomas Keating created the so-called method of the method of so-called centering prayer, directly influenced by the insight meditation movement in the United States, which is the American offshoot of the Burmese Vipassana meditation movement that arose in 19th century Burma.
13: Okay.
14: In the Buddhist canon of scripture, the Pali canon of the Theravada Buddhists, there is a text called the Satipatthana Sutta, which lays out the practice of mindfulness meditation or meditation upon the breath for purposes that align with the metaphysical aims of Theravada Buddhism. It was a practice that fell into disuse for quite some time, centuries in fact, and under pressure from British colonialism, Burmese monks, Buddhist monks that is, revivified the practice and taught it to lay people. Previously, it had only been practiced by Buddhist monastics, and they wanted to popularize, democratize it as a way of sort of pushing back against British colonial influences and find something that was accessible to Buddhist lay people in Burma in which they could ground their identity. It moved to India. American, I don't know a better word for them, pilgrims, you know, the kind of, you know, the hippie crowd from the 1960s,
13: sure,
14: that were, you know, swarming into South Asia with the Peace Corps and post-Vietnam, fell into this. Many of them came back to the United States, started the Insight Meditation Society in Massachusetts and similar institutes in California. John Kabat-Zinn was a popularizer, major popularizer of what came to be known as mindfulness meditation, which was a kind of pared-down, secularized version of the thing. And this is the school of thought in which Keating was formed, and he attempted to Christianize the practice by inserting Christian terminology. But the basic methodology, you're not incorrect, is drawn from another tradition. So the wisdom or lack thereof of the practice was really addressed by the Holy See in 1989. The Congregation for the Doctrine of the Faith issued a document called Some Aspects of Christian Meditation that addressed a very narrow topic, and it was the extent to which Eastern methods of meditation could be incorporated or should be incorporated into Christian prayer. Now, it bracketed the question, and it was very explicit about this. It said, we're not going to look at whether or not those practices have any sort of clinical therapeutic benefit on their own. We're not addressing that question. We're just going to address the question of to what extent should these be integrated into Christian prayer. And you should go read the document, 1989, Some Aspects of Christian Meditation by the Congregation of the Doctrine of the Faith. But the basic thesis was the essential orientation of Christian prayer is dialogical. It's I-thou. It's God and the soul. And so there are clearly methods of meditation used in the East that don't have that fundamental orientation. And so my own take on the practice is that I think it's false advertising, right? I think that it's, you know, if Father Keating wants to promote Vipassana meditation, he ought to just say, hey, I'm promoting Vipassana meditation. I mean, we already know what that is. To package it as Christian prayer is truly, I think, misrepresent the nature of the thing. If you want really deep, very deep writing on the nature and goals and aims of Christian prayer, you ought to read the mystics of the Catholic Church, in particular John of the Cross, in particular Saint Teresa of Avila, Francis de Sales. I mean, these are some of the big guns that you might want to go to, and you'll have enough material to work on to keep you busy in meditation and contemplation for the rest of your life. I remember the first time I encountered Teresa of Avila, I was a very new Catholic, and I started digging in. And as soon as I realized what was being asked of me, I went, whoa, this is heavy-duty stuff. And I remember going to Father Mark, actually, and I said, you know, Father Mark, I'm a new Catholic. I'm reading all this stuff in contemplative prayer, and man, I don't know if I can handle all this Teresa of Avila business. And Father Mark had wonderful advice for me. He said, well, maybe you're not ready for Teresa of Avila. And then, you know, 20 years later down the road, now I'm reading Teresa and John and deriving great benefit.
13: Now it makes sense.
14: Yeah, now it makes sense.
13: Very
14: exactly.
13: good. David, thanks so much for your letter from Cape Girardeau, Missouri. We do appreciate you listening on the Great Covenant Network. In a moment, we'll get to the phones and talk with Leslie in Texas. Lines are open for you as well, 833-288-EWTN. If you have a question for Dr. David Anders, 833-288-3986, call or text, call to communion here on EWTN.

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2: This is a Messy Family Minute with Mike and Alicia Hernan. A 2014 study entitled Understanding Former Young Catholics found that emotional closeness with parents, especially fathers, is a powerful indicator of whether or not a child will remain in the faith. 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
3: We want our children to be holy, and we need them to know that the path to holiness is found within the law of the church. 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
3: For more on your relationship with your child, visit us at messyfamilyminute.org.
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5: Welcome to Catholic Blitz. Father John, you're on the hot seat. Are you ready?
6: Ready, willing, and able.
5: We have a question for you. Why can't women be ordained? You have 1 minute to answer. Go.
6: Well, the quick answer is that Jesus didn't ordain any women. 12 apostles were all men, and that's why the church will not ordain women. But also, we have a longer answer from Pope John Paul the Great. In 1994, he wrote a wonderful document called Ordinatio Sacerdotalis that made it very clear the church has no authority to change, which is the substantial element of a sacrament. So just as in baptism, you have to use water, you can't use milk. Holy Eucharist, you must use wheat bread and grape wine. Can't use rice cakes or grape juice. Likewise, for holy orders, must be a baptized male who acts in persona Christi. And this is from sacred scripture and sacred tradition. And that's why women can't be ordained priests.
5: 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See you next time on Catholic Blitz.
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9: It's called a communion with Dr. David Anders. 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Before we go to the phones, have I got a book for you? This is fantastic. Italy's Shrines and Wonders, Volume 2, Discovering Sacred Spaces and Fascinating Places in the Life of St. Francis of Assisi, by our friend Teresa Tomeo. It was written on the occasion of the Jubilee Year, which we're in right now, for the 800th anniversary of the death of St. Francis. This book talks about many Franciscan places, including the town of Assisi, where Saints Francis and Claire grew up, the mountainside hermitage of the Carceri, where the friars retreated for their prayer. Also, San Damiano, rebuilt by St. Francis by his own hands. And of course, you've seen the San Damiano cross in our very own EWTN chapel. There is so much in this book. I think it's going to be a great one for your future reading, perhaps to get you into the summer. Here it is, Italy's Shrines and Wonders, Volume 2, Discovering Sacred Spaces and Fascinating Places in the Life of St. Francis, available now from EWTN's Religious Catalog. 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And if you're ready now, let's go to the phones at 833-288-EWTN. Here is Leslie in Texas, listening on the Great Guadalupe Radio. Hey there, Leslie, what's on your mind today?
10: Okay, I wanted to ask if St. Augustine, let me get it over here.
9: Okay.
10: If St. Augustine got his idea for double predestination out of the Bible, where it talks about 144,000, and a little bit of background on that, and I'm glad the church does not adhere to that, but Can you give me some background on that?
0: Yeah, sure. Thank you so much. So, no, Augustine did not develop his ideas on the doctrine of predestination from the book of Revelation.

0: literally watch Augustine walk through the book of Romans intellectually and come to particular conclusions about the doctrine of predestination from his reading of that letter in that very specific context. Prior to that, Augustine had a doctrine that emphasized far more strongly the human freedom of the will and predestination as a result of God's foreknowledge of future merits. And he sort of shifted in 396 and began to emphasize the doctrine of God's prevenient grace and predestinating grace. Now, I do have to make a caveat in here. You said you were glad the church didn't endorse that doctrine. The church absolutely endorses Augustine's doctrine of predestination without respect to foreseen merits and the doctrine of prevenient grace. The church absolutely teaches that. That is a doctrine of the Catholic Church, and it was confirmed at the Synod of Orange and by the Council of Trent and in the Scholastic Doctors of the Church. So that is a Catholic doctrine. What the church rejects is the Calvinistic doctrine of predestination, the double predestination, whereby God specifically singles out individuals for the express purpose of damning them from before the beginning of time. That position the church does not hold. A lot of other entailments in the Protestant doctrine of predestination the church also rejects. For example, the church rejects the doctrine of limited atonement. That's a Calvinist doctrine, namely that Christ only died for the elect. The Jansenists toyed around with limited atonement. It's one of the reasons that they were condemned. The church rejects the Calvinistic doctrine of the perseverance of the saints. It affirms the perseverance of the saints, but in a completely different way. Calvinists hold that once a person has been regenerated, they can by no means fall away from the faith. That's not the Catholic position. Catholic holds that a person can be regenerated and yet fall away. But if God gives them the grace of restoration, if they make it to the end of the line, it's only because God's grace has accompanied them, hence the doctrine of perseverance, something that can't be foreknown but can be prayed for. The Calvinists teach the doctrine of irresistible grace. If God has predestined you, there's nothing you can do about it, grace can't be resisted, etc. Catholic Church has always taught the doctrine of resistible grace. More robustly, the Church teaches that God offers sufficient grace to everybody by which they can, in fact, be saved. Again, that's something that the Calvinists don't hold. But that at the end of the day, God's grace, God's prevenient grace, comes first before the human will, and that if the will chooses God, it's only because God has granted the will the grace to do so. So Augustine's doctrine has been nuanced a bit in Catholic history. But the general shape of it has entered into the framework of Catholic dogma.
1: Leslie, is that helpful for you?
2: Very helpful. So it is God's will. I mean, God's prevenient grace supersedes even human will, ultimately.
0: It empowers human will. So the Augustinian position is that without the grace of God, you cannot will the good that would save you. And the grace of God comes along and enables you to will the good that will unite you with God.
1: Okay. Leslie, thanks again for your phone call. That opens up a line for you at 833-288-EWTN. If you have a question for Dr. David Anders, 833-288-3986. It is called a communion, and we are live on this Wednesday afternoon here on EWTN. Let's go to Jim now. Jim is a first-time caller from Des Moines, listening on the great Iowa Catholic Radio. Hey, Jim, what's on your mind today?
3: Hey, good morning, Doctor. So I'm looking at the Mass prayers, and I'm comparing the Nicene Creed to the Apostles' Creed. And in the Apostles' Creed, it mentions specifically that God descended into hell. And the other one does not mention that. So could you explain that to me? And what was our Lord and Savior doing down in hell for 3 days?
0: Yeah, thanks so much. I really appreciate the question. The doctrine of Christ's descent into hell, or sometimes called the harrowing of hell, is something that Catholics affirm, something the Orthodox affirm, something that most traditional Protestants affirm, although in the 20th century some evangelical Protestants have gotten a bit weak in the knees about it. But it is, I mean, it's a traditional part of creedal affirmation of Christianity across traditions. It does not mean that Christ descended to the hell of the damned. Get that straight in your mind. So just like the word heaven is ambiguous, it can refer to the abode of God and the saints, It could also refer to up there, you know, basically, you know, well, the airplanes traveled across the heavens. You know, that's a completely different sense of the word. The word hell is likewise ambiguous. It can refer to the hell of the damned. It can also simply just refer to the abode of the dead. And it's in the latter sense that the word is used in the Creed. The doctrine, you find it represented in St. Peter's first epistle.

0: is that Christ descended to preach salvation to the souls that had died before the incarnation. And so that would be the righteous dead of the old covenant, like Abraham, like Isaiah, like Moses, and so forth. And that at the ascension of Christ, then the gates of heaven are open to everybody, and the beatific vision becomes accessible.
1: Beautiful. Jim, thanks so much for your call from Des Moines. Glad you're listening to us on the great Iowa Catholic Radio. 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We'll get to another call in just a moment here. This email from Steve in Albany, New York. Jesus gives the apostles the authority over unclean spirits and to cure disease. Well, the 12 apostles are specifically listed, including Judas Iscariot. So did Judas have this power and heal when he was sent?
0: You betcha. Yep. Which is really important to know because it underscores the fact that the ability to perform miracles is not correlated to holiness. And so if somebody comes and performs a miracle in your face and then tells you to believe what they say or do what they say, your response should be, pretty neat miracle trick, not going to violate my conscience. Oh, yeah, well, you know, God and the angels have commanded me to tell you otherwise. Well, fooey on you. That's the response, right? I don't care how many miracles you perform. I'm not going to do what you say if you command that I disobey the command of God or disobey conscience.
1: Okay. Appreciate that. Steve, thanks for listening to us in Albany. Back to the phones now. And Margot in Baton Rouge, listening on her Alexa device. Hey there, Margot. What's on your mind today?
2: Hi. I was calling because I've just recently completed a college-level class in the Old Testament, and not being raised very much at all in the Protestant Church or the Catholic Church, I didn't really know anything about Elijah and Elisha, and I was wondering if Dr. Anders knew other places in the New Testament that discuss the differences. I mean, obviously, Jesus is the Son of God, and that's the huge difference. He is God. But is there a book or something he could recommend that really goes into those issues more deeply about Elijah, Elisha, and Jesus Christ?
0: Yeah, thanks so much. I really appreciate the question. So you're absolutely correct to find points of commonality between Jesus and the Old Testament prophets. That is very much in Jesus' own mind and is very much in the mind of the New Testament writers. Jesus is, in one sense, operating very much in the vein of Old Testament prophets who, you know, as you know, if you've read the prophets, they like to run around and rebuke the powers that be for failing to keep the word of God and calling them back to a more vigorous mode of holiness. And John the Baptist and Jesus were very much cut out of that vein. A major point of difference is that the Old Testament prophets, most of them, many of them, talked about a coming day of the Lord when God would set things to right. He would vindicate the righteous. He would punish the wicked. He would establish Israel as head of the nations and so forth. And you find those themes all over the Old Testament prophets. Sometimes they're associated with the Davidic monarchy. Sometimes they're associated with prophetic figures or cosmological figures like the Son of Man in the book of Daniel. But there's always this sort of eschatological expectation of how God's going to set things to right sometime in the future. When Jesus shows up, well, I should actually say when John the Baptist shows up, his message is that setting to right is happening now, right? That the long-expected kingdom of God is at the door, and so you better repent and get ready for it, otherwise you're going to be one of the ones that's judged rather than one of the ones that's admitted. And when Jesus shows up, he's very much in the vein of John the Baptist, and so the imminence of God's kingdom is a key theme. Repent and believe the good news, the kingdom of God is here. That's his consistent message. And then he goes about demonstrating it by healing the sick, casting out demons, and so forth. When his authority is challenged, one of the things that Christ says in the Gospels is, if I cast out demons by the finger of God, then you know the kingdom of God has come among you. Like this thing's happening right now. Obviously, his death and resurrection play heavily into the inauguration of this kingdom, which helps to flesh out a little bit his message in Luke chapter 17, that the kingdom is not of this world.

0: world. So it's maybe doesn't fulfill the literal expectations of some of the Old Testament prophets or their contemporaries who are maybe looking for Jerusalem to rebuild her walls and go out on a conquering spree and, you know, beat the snot out of the Babylonians or something like that. If you want to look at what other New Testament texts would specifically address the distinctions between Christ and the Old Testament prophets, there is a New Testament book that is all about that, namely the book of Hebrews. Book of Hebrews is all about the relationship of Jesus to the Old Testament prophets and priestly sacrificial system and the way in which he superseded them. If you want some contextualization about Jesus and kingdom theology in the New Testament, a life of Jesus, so to speak, the Jesuit biblical scholar Daniel Harrington has a very good biography of Jesus that situates him very much in that vein. If you want a study of the life of Christ that focuses particularly on Jesus's prophetic identity, Pope Benedict XVI wrote a book series taking that precise theme as his central focus. So the book Jesus of Nazareth and its sequels by Pope Benedict XVI treats exactly that question.
1: Margo, thank you so much for your call from Baton Rouge. Here's a quick email from Paula. Paula says, I was taught to make the sign of the cross after the Confiteor. I see some people making the sign of the cross, others do nothing. What is the correct teaching? And if it's not proper, when did it change?
0: Yeah, so Tom, correct me if I'm wrong here, because I'm not the super liturgy expert, but I don't think that it is indicated in the rubrics that the laity have to perform the sign of the cross after the Confiteor.
1: No.
0: Now, you want to perform the sign of the cross after the Confiteor? Knock yourself out, right? You know, I mean, I this is just me, right? I remember one time I went to a sacramental preparation class, and there was a religious sister who was teaching the class who pointed out, and she was correct, that many of the lay people had a habit of making the sign of the cross after they received communion on their way back to the pew. And she said, you know, that's not in the rubrics, that's not indicated, you know, you shouldn't do that. And I remember thinking, all right, when I'm headed back to the pew after receiving communion, I am now in my own period of private devotion and prayer.
1: Yes.
0: I'm kind of allowed to make any prayer I want to make.
1: Yes.
0: You know, I can pray in my heart what I want to pray. If I want to make the sign of the cross, gosh darn it, I'm going to make the sign of the cross. You know what I mean? But I'm not going to impose that on the assembled congregation as if it were a normative liturgical form, because it's not.
1: Okay. 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In a moment, John in Central Pennsylvania, and a text that just came in. 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
2: The Port Clares of Perpetual Adoration invite young women between the ages of 17 and 35 to a day of refreshment and renewal in our Lord's Eucharistic presence at the 5th Annual At the Well Eucharistic Retreat, Saturday, July 25th from 9 a.m. to 5 p.m., located on the peaceful grounds of the Shrine of the Most Blessed Sacrament in Hanceville, Alabama. 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
3: This is Sister Bridget Mary of the Community of the Beatitudes. In the name of the Father, and of the Son, and of the Holy Spirit. Amen. Lord God, we pray for all mothers who are pregnant, especially for all those who are afraid to keep their baby or don't want to. 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

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Their baby is a person, not only tissue. Their baby is already a child of God. 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Amen. In the name of the Father, and of the Son, and of the Holy Spirit. Amen.

0: 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Let us get to John, a first-time listener in Central Pennsylvania, listening to us on the great Holy Family Radio. Hey, John, what's on your mind today?
1: Hi, can you hear me?
0: Yeah, go right ahead, John.
1: Yeah, so I was listening to some of the other calls and talking about Calvinism and some of the difference between Protestants and Catholics. And I was just wondering if there's a resource that you have for somebody like me that has way too many questions to kind of, you know, deal with them all here right now. But if you had like a resource,
2: yeah,
1: that can sort of explain that to me.
2: I do. I sure do. So the one of the most comprehensive and thorough resources that I know about is the website calledtocommunion.com that was created specifically to address theological differences between Protestants and Catholics, in particular Reformed or Presbyterian Protestants. It's a site that I have contributed to. All of the contributors are former Protestants. Most of them either seminary students or college professors, former pastors or theologians or philosophers, so mm-hmm. well-trained people who know the material quite well, who have converted to Catholicism and then engage in a charitable dialogue with non-Catholics. So that website is just an absolute treasure trove of resources on these questions. A single book that would contrast Catholicism with fundamentalist Protestantism specifically is Carl Keating's book, Catholicism and Fundamentalism.
0: Great book.
2: That's a good book. I have written a book that the title may throw you because you're thinking that's not my specific question, but hang with me. The title of the book is The Catholic Church Saved My Marriage by Dr. David Anders, published by EWTN. But in that text, I go into great theological detail about the path that led me as a Protestant seminary student and later PhD in Protestant theology into Catholicism. And I kind of take you blow by blow through the issues. And then I coordinate that with events in my family life that, you know, the kind of the theme of the book. But the mm-hmm. theological analysis is quite thorough and it deals with all these sorts of questions. So calledtocommunion.com, Carl Keating's book. There's another apostolate kind of a friend of EWTN called Catholic Answers, and their website is catholic.com, and they've got sort of tracts and treatises on every topic you can think of under the sun, the sort of pithy, you know, one or two page answers to common questions about Catholicism and objections that people might have. That's another really good resource. And of course, keep on listening to EWTN and to this show, and when you have specific questions that you can't find answers to, well, by all means, call me. That's what I'm here for. I'm here to answer questions about the Catholic faith.
0: John, great phone call, and thanks for listening to us here on EWTN's Call to Communion. And don't be a stranger. We'd love to talk with you again. Just got a text, actually. This is from Davis, listening to us on the iHeartRadio app in Cleveland. Davis says, I was raised Baptist and am inquiring about the Catholic faith. It is my understanding that the Bible was written under divine inspiration of the Holy Spirit, but I also know that the Holy Spirit came down at Pentecost. So did the Old Testament prophets and authors, did they have access to the Holy Spirit before the time of Jesus? Thanks. God bless. Love your show.
2: Yeah.
0: And that's from Davis.
2: Absolutely. So the New Testament is very explicit that the Old Testament prophets wrote under the inspiration of the Holy Spirit. So in the book of 1 Peter chapter 1, verses 10 and following, we read, concerning salvation, the prophets who spoke of the grace that was to come to you searched intently and with the greatest care, trying to find out the time and circumstances

0: to which the Spirit of Christ in them was pointing when he predicted the sufferings of the Messiah and the glories that would follow.
1: There it is.
0: Right? So the text of the New Testament clearly ascribes inspiration to the Old Testament prophets as they prophesied the coming of Christ. Now, to the general sense of your question, so what happened at Pentecost then, if

0: Spirit's given at Pentecost than what was going on in the Old Testament. And you'll notice that when you study the doctrine of the Holy Spirit in the Old Testament, the Holy Spirit seems to come on particular individuals, empowering them for acts of ministry, right? So the Spirit will come on a king and or a judge, and he'll, you know, it's like he gets, you ever play a video game and like you can level up, or your character like runs into some glowing orb, and then you get like 30 seconds of superpower where you can really go kick tail and kill a bunch of bosses, you know? And then they kind of wind down and they go back to normal. So that was kind of the Holy Spirit would come in the Old Testament, you know, Samson would kind of pull himself together, grab a jawbone and like go to work on the Philistines or
1: turbo.
0: Something, you know, turbo mode, you know?
1: Yeah.
0: And then, you know, or the Spirit would come and inspire a prophet to speak, and the prophet would usually begin, you know, the word of the Lord came to me saying, and he would articulate the thing, or the Spirit would come on kings and priests for a specific acts of ministry. But that kind of distribution of the Spirit was not, as we shall say, democratic. It was given to particular individuals for acts of particular leadership. Nor did it touch the interior lives of all the people of God. And we know this because when you read the prophecies of Jeremiah, the prophet Jeremiah, chapter 31, he speaks about a time in the future when the Lord

0: soon, the time had not yet come when God would write the covenant on people's hearts. And that's this coming new covenant that we have expectation of. Ezekiel says the same thing, chapter 28. So the distribution of the Holy Spirit in the New Testament has two distinct properties that differentiate it from the old. The first one is this interior renovation, the law being written on the heart. And that gift is given in baptism. Jesus calls it being born again. First, St. Peter calls it being born anew. Same idea, right? This regeneration from the inside out that enables us to walk with the Spirit and manifest love and joy and peace and patience and kindness and goodness and gentleness, self-control, and all those fruits of the Spirit that bring salvation. The other mode of the Spirit is that empowerment for ministry that was limited to the prophets and the judges of the Old Testament gets democratized. That's what comes at Pentecost. You'll notice when you read the narratives of the book of Acts that whenever the Spirit comes, there's some manifestation in Spirit-inspired speech. It might be speaking in tongues. It might be prophesying. Sometimes we're told it's just speaking the Word of God with boldness. That is what the Catholic Church understands to be given in the sacrament of confirmation. So, grace comes through all the sacraments, but it comes in different modes. The mode of grace in baptism, not exactly the same as the mode of grace in confirmation.
1: Davis, thanks for listening to us in Cleveland. 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And that number again, 833-288-EWTN. 3986. Let's go to Francisco now in North Carolina, listening on the great Divine Mercy Radio. Hello, Francisco. What's on your mind today?
2: Hey, hello.
1: Howdy.
2: Just touching again on the predestination part. My theology when it comes to the Bible is that all humanity has fallen from the grace of God, and we are all inclined to go in our desires, which is against the will of God. And in that path, since birth, I think humans is going straight to hell if they don't repent. But then when I come across Romans 9, and I read that the Lord will have mercy on whom he wants, and compassion on he wants, and that it doesn't depend on human will, but on God who has mercy. How do you align that his mercy being applied to this humanity that is going straight to hell because it's in rebellion to God, that the will of man come into play when the Bible describes that all humanity just wants to do evil?
0: Yeah, thanks. I really appreciate the question. So let me draw a couple of distinctions here. First of all, it is not the Catholic doctrine that we're all bound for hell from the moment of our conception. That's not the Catholic position. That is the Calvinist position. The Reformed Church, the Presbyterian Church, 16th century Protestant movement, definitely teaches what's called the doctrine of total depravity, which is that the zygote, right? I mean, the first cells of human life conceived in the womb are intrinsically meriting and deserving of eternal punishment. One Puritan writer said, if we dropped from our mother's wombs straight into the fires of hell and were there roaring, it would be just. That's wow. The Puritan doctrine. That is not the Catholic doctrine. That has never been the Catholic doctrine. There may have been a few Catholics in history that held that as a private theological opinion. It's never been the dogma of the Church. The Church's position is that without actual sin that is willfully committed, humans do not deserve eternal perdition. Hence, the speculative medieval doctrine of limbo. Now, limbo is not a dogma. You don't have to believe in limbo. But the reason medieval theologians invented it was because they understood that it is not just to send an infant to hell for someone else's sin, for an ancestor's sin. And so the way the Catechism of the Catholic Church puts it is that original sin is not inherited guilt. And the word sin is used only by analogy. So it is not the case that we're all headed straight to hell from the moment we are born. That's not the case, all right? Now, the Catholic conception

0: of the relationship, I should say the Latin Catholic conception of the relationship between grace and nature, grace and free will, is that God created Adam and Eve with the gift of sanctifying grace. Mm-hmm. It wasn't part of their nature. When they lost that, they lost it for themselves and for their progeny. But it is the loss of something that they didn't deserve, not the acquisition of something that they do deserve, right? And so we're born into this life without the gift of sanctifying grace, but also without inherited guilt, right? Now, we're weakened, we're wounded by sin, so we're very likely to sin. The grace of God can come and heal those wounds and prevent us from doing so and sanctify us and bring us to eternal life. Now, the interpretation of Romans 9, I think, is misguided here, right? Because the book of Romans, you go back and read it in context, Paul's addressing a very specific question. He's really not talking about the fate of individual souls. He's really talking about the relationship of the geopolitical, national, ethnic unity known as Israel, and then all the non-Israelites, all the non-Jews in the world, and the relationship of Jew to non-Jew. And Abraham, of course, had been called, elected, to have a special relationship with God. And the misinterpretation of that fact that some of Paul's contemporaries held was that they would be saved in virtue of their relationship to Abraham, and that everybody outside of Abraham was essentially lost. And Paul says, no, that's not true, that God is calling Gentiles as well. Hey, he can call whom he wants to call.
1: Sure. Right?
0: So we're really talking about groups of people and their relationship to the covenant of God, not individual souls in their relationship to damnation and salvation.
1: Francisco, is that helpful for you?
2: Yeah, thank you.
0: Thank you.
1: Thank you so much. And if you want to check your notes on that, you can check out the encore of this program, and that'll be posted for you at ewtn.com/listen. Rich will get that up and for you in the next couple of hours, ewtn.com/listen. One of our great programs here on EWTN Radio is the weekend program Register Radio, where Dr. Matthew Bunsen and his team shine the light of the truth of the gospel on the events of the day to equip Catholics with the insight and encouragement necessary to engage the culture for Christ, which is what we need to be all about. This weekend, it'll be Father Raymond D'Souza is Matthew's special guest. So do check that out. That's Saturday afternoon, 4 p.m. Eastern, and Sunday morning at 11 o'clock Eastern, only on EWTN Radio. All right, here's an email from Ed, who says, first of all, Ed is listening to us in Saskatchewan, Canada. Ed says, I have a question regarding John 17, verse 12. The verse sounds like Judas, and we talked about Judas earlier. Judas had no choice but to betray Jesus, as it states that Scripture needed to be fulfilled. Could this be correct? I was under the assumption that we all have been given free choice, i.e., we can either turn left or right, stop or go, act or not act. We clearly have a choice to turn to God or reject God. Also, excuse me, if our names are written in the book of life and God knows who will be saved and who won't be, is this concept the same as Judas's ultimate betrayal being known by Christ and God? Kind of sounds unfair to Judas. Love your show. Love Dr. Anders. And that's from Ed in Saskatchewan.
0: Yeah, thanks, Ed. So you're basically raising the question of the relationship of God's foreknowledge to God's providence. Does God foreknow the future because he's caused it directly? And that's not necessary. There are philosophers that take that point of view, that say that if God has infallible foreknowledge of the future, then there can't be free will. That's not the Catholic position, but there are people who've taken that position.
1: Okay.
0: There's another alternative, which is that one that we know from experience, was it's perfectly possible to foreknow the future without your knowledge causing the future. And I'll give you a perfectly good example. If I were to waltz home right now and offer my youngest son kimchi. Son, you want some kimchi with melted cheese on it, right, for lunch. Well, he cannot abide fermented foods. He doesn't eat cheese. Anna, he wouldn't touch a

0: bowl of kimchi to save his life, right? Or anything else fermented. He doesn't even like soy sauce because it's fermented.
1: Wow.
0: Right? He just nothing fermented for him. He doesn't like the taste of it. If I said, "Would you like kimchi and soy sauce with yogurt and melted cheese for lunch?" I can tell you with almost infallible certainty, the answer to that question would be no, absolutely not, no way. If I said, "Could I offer you a New York strip with Italian bread and a tiramisu for dessert?" I can guarantee you with almost infallible certainty, the answer to that question would be yes. My foreknowledge of future events is not causing the future event, all right? and so there's no necessity in holding that God's foreknowledge causes these things. Now, the view of the Catholic Church is that God does providentially control human history, and he makes use of free human acts, unconstrained human acts, to bring about his purposes. And you say, well, how can I square that? Well, you know, again, I don't have the divine mind. I'm not operating from the divine perspective. But, I think that human...

0: Even advertisers do this all the time, right? They've run the statistics. They know the models. Pollsters do this. I mean, a lot of people in the business of predicting and then capitalizing on what are essentially free human acts.
1: Yes.
0: Right?
1: Yes.
0: And God is much better than the pollsters and Madison Avenue first of all, at maybe, if you will, even manipulating the circumstances around and also predicting the outcome of free human acts in order to bring about his purposes.
1: Appreciate that. Thanks so much for your email. Let's get back to the phones and talk with Bill in North Dakota, listening on the great Real Presence Radio. Hey there, Bill. What's on your mind today?
2: I would like you to explain the difference in evangelical and Orthodox, please.
0: Okay, sure. Thanks. So, you know, we're Catholics around here, so we're neither evangelicals nor Eastern Orthodox, but we can talk in a friendly way about our brothers in the faith. So, evangelicalism in Protestant Christianity is a modern movement. It has its roots in a couple of antecedents. So obviously, the Protestant Reformation of the 16th century that introduced sort of key Protestant distinctions like the doctrine of the Bible alone and justification by alone and Christ alone, and it rejected the intercession of saints and the papacy and the episcopacy by and large, and had, you know, evolved different theology of the sacraments. And so all Protestants tend to share those sorts of distinctions. For the first, say, 300 years of Protestantism, most Protestants agreed with Catholics on one major point of ecclesiology, that is to say, the doctrine of the church, namely that there is but one church, and that visible unity is an objective goal to be pursued, and in fact, you know, schism from the one true church is a sin, right? You shouldn't break away from the one true church. The problem was, within Protestantism, because of their peculiar doctrine of religious authority, Protestants could never get on the same page about where that one true church was. I mean, every denomination thought they were it and everybody else was a heretic, right? Yeah, and so they were always infighting. And one response to that in the 18th century was an emphasis on conversion, the psychological event of conversion, mm-hmm. is kind of the only thing that matters, mm-hmm. or the thing that really matters, sort of being born-again experience, if you will. George Whitefield, The Great Awakenings, Jonathan Edwards, you've probably heard of those guys. They promoted this idea, and it led to a sense that what really unites us as Christians is not our ecclesiology, not our doctrine of the church, but it's rather our interior religious experience that sort of marks us out as really belonging to Christ or not. That doctrine got kind of a boost in the 19th century with the Second Great Awakening that really emphasized the idea that you can manipulate a conversion. You know, you can present Christ to people, ask them to pray the sinner's prayer, get them in the door, so to speak. Now, another influence that came to factor in the development of eventual evangelicalism was the fundamentalist modernist controversy. So when Darwinian evolution was hypothesized, and there were developments in geology, as well as higher biblical criticism, so modern scholarly discoveries, Protestantism in North America split into two camps. The camps that tended to accept the developments of modern science and historiography, and those that tended to reject them. The rejectors broke away and became what we call the fundamentalist movement. And you've probably heard of the Scopes Monkey Trial. That was sort of visible demonstrations of the conflict between fundamentalist culture and the modern scientific establishment.
1: Yep, yep.
0: Well, fundamentalism, after it sort of lost that battle in the popular culture, tended to retreat into a sort of religious ghetto and hide themselves away. People who had the same theological convictions in the 1940s as classic fundamentalists began to feel uneasy in their conscience about fundamentalism's refusal to engage culture. Men like Carl F. H. Henry and especially Billy Graham, somebody else who pro's name you probably know, deliberately pushed back. They didn't reject fundamentalist theology. They basically accepted fundamentalist theology, and they accepted the conversionism of the Great Awakening, but they began to push for an emphasis on renewed intellectual life and engagement in the public sphere. And they founded an organization in 1948 called the National Association of Evangelicals. And thus, I think we can really probably date the birth of the modern evangelical movement to 1948, 1950s, 1960s, the evangelistic crusades of Billy Graham. In the 1960s, the rise of the Jesus People movement,

0: charismatic worship, the charismatic revival in the late 1960s, 1970s, and then in modern America, evangelicalism has really become the dominant expression of Protestant Christianity, really dwarfing mainline Protestantism in terms of its vocal impact. And of course, you know, now pollsters look at it as a political demographic that tends to be very partisan and one-sided in American uh-huh. political debate. So that's kind of a brief summary of the history of evangelicalism. Now, Orthodoxy is a Christian tradition predominantly found in the East, and by that I mean the areas that were the Roman Empire that was not Latin speaking, so the Greek speaking empire, and then later Russia and Eastern Europe, and it was united with the Catholic Church for 1,000 years. They were essentially one church, understood themselves mm-hmm. to be one, and they were united around the authority of the bishops, the primacy of the Bishop of Rome, and the ecumenical councils, especially the first 7 ecumenical councils. But there were obvious differences with the West in language, also canon law, uh-huh. and spirituality, and differences in the way they articulated the deposit of faith theologically. So just differences of emphasis. Those differences of emphasis eventually led to political tensions between East and West, particularly as the Bishop of Rome continued to press his claims of universal jurisdiction, that is to say, he's the boss. And since Constantinople, the seat of the Roman Empire in the East, was far more powerful, wealthy, educated, sophisticated than Rome, the Easterners tended to look at the Latins as a bunch of barbarian boobs who didn't know what they were doing, and they objected to theological developments in Western theology. And those tensions eventually led to a series of breaks between individuals. Say the Patriarch of Constantinople and the Pope would get into a spat. And then eventually those sort of led to the fissures of the communions altogether. So mm-hmm. by the 11th century, things were looking pretty dim. And by the 13th century, pretty much a complete break between West and East. Eastern part of the Catholic Church became known as the Eastern Orthodox Churches, and they're no longer in communion with the Pope or the Bishop of Rome.
1: There you go, Bill. We wrapped up 1,000 years in 3 minutes. Thanks so much for your call today from North Dakota. Hey, Dr. David Andrews, thank you, sir.
0: Thanks, Tom.
1: Keep it right here on EWTN. Coming up next on most of these EWTN stations, it's Open Line Wednesday with Father Mitch Pacwa, taking your calls as well. On behalf of our fantastic team, I'm Tom Price, along with Dr. David Andrews. Hey, thanks for joining us. See you tomorrow on the Thursday edition of Call to Communion. Until then, have yourselves a beautiful day, and God bless.
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7: How did you fare when sorting through and disposing of a loved one's belongings? 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
8: What is a patron saint? The classic professions such as soldiers or doctors have patron saints who represent the ideal of soldiering or doctoring. 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There's no patron saint of plumbers. G.K. Chesterton says there should be. It would be a revolution, for it would inspire each individual plumber to consider that there really was once a perfect being who did actually plumb. Well, Chesterton says, keep before your eyes the supreme adventure of virtue. If you are brave, think of the man who was braver than you. If you are kind, think of the man who was kinder than you. That is what is meant by having a patron saint.
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0: He said that all Christians are responsible to make known in society their strong opposition to abortion, euthanasia, and the abuse of life. 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
3: 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And it begins, "The Lord's is the earth and its fullness, the world and those who dwell in it." I just love the way David starts out. God is omnipotent, God is omnipresent, God is the creator, Lord, and King of all creation. Right? The world and its fullness, the world and those who dwell in it. "It is He who set it on the seas. On the rivers, He made it firm." 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
6: The power of prayer simply means that words have an effect. 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

0: Well, hi there, and welcome to Take Two with Jerry and Debbie and you on EWTN Radio. Getting underway here on this Wednesday. We are live today. I am Jerry Usher along with Debbie Giorgiani, and we're glad that you have tuned in, and we hope that you will either call in or text your lived experience about today's topic. Debbie, how you doing? Welcome.
1: I'm doing great, Jerry. I'm one of the co-hosts for Catholic Radio Network's Summer Appeal, and it's just so wonderful to see all the comments coming in. There were a lot of comments coming in that they like Take Two with Jerry and Debbie, so that really warmed my heart, and I know it does yours as well, Jerry. Mm-hmm. So, 3-day appeals are happening all around the country, some 5 days. So please, if you're local Catholic radio station comes to you and says we're in summer share-a-thon mode, summer pledge drive, please give generously. But yeah, I'll be going back on Catholic Radio Network this afternoon and with Dave Vacherez, our dear friend Dave Vacherez. Mm-hmm. So that'll be fun. But Jerry, today's topic is it's so important to me because I have so much to say about this topic because I went through it. And the topic is, and the question is, how did you fare when sorting through and disposing of a loved one's belongings? Someone close to you has died, your parents, your grandparents, you know, your spouse, aunt and uncle, cousins, you know, and you had to go through their belongings. You had to, you know, sort it out, see what you were going to keep, what you were going to donate, what you had to actually let go of. Jerry, it's tough. I don't know if you had to do it with your mom. I don't know if Mary, your sister, was the one who did it, but I'll tell you, it's a tough one.
0: Well, it is, yeah, and we know that so many of us go through this. I actually cleaned out the storage unit recently that had a lot of my dear friend Harvey's stuff in it after he passed away. He was the longtime friend and the man that I was a caregiver for a while. I had to make kind of a hasty move to Orlando from California, so everything was in a storage unit. So I've been through it actually just within the last couple of months. So, dear Take Two family, this is your show. It is your time to call in and share, because here's the thing. If you've been through this, you're going to be speaking to and hopefully helping a lot of people who might be putting this off because, you know, at some point after a loved one dies, many of us face the task. Maybe we dread it for weeks or months or even years, and some people just kind of put it off and put it off and put it off. But have you had to go through the belongings of someone dear to you who passed away? And how did you fare? Was there a lot of emotion? Did it kind of surface some grief for you? Did it bring a feeling of relief to not have those things to worry about anymore? This is where we want to go with the conversation today, and it is up to you to make it happen at 833-288-EWTN, 833-288-3986.
1: 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A lot of folks are taking advantage of the texting feature because it's fast and convenient. But Jerry and I, we love to speak with you, and we love to go back and forth and have a roundtable conversation so we can learn and grow together. If you had to go through this experience, you know, you had a loved one that had passed, or a loved one that, you know, you left the relationship, right? They moved away. They took off, you know, and you're like, you're stuck with all these belongings and you're thinking, what am I going to do with this? You know, how did you dispose of them? Maybe you rented a storage unit and you're still dragging them along with you in life. I mean, I know a lot of people that do that. I did it for many years with my mom and dad stuff. It was such a pain because I kept saying to my siblings, do you want any of this stuff? And they kept saying no, but I kept holding on to it. And finally, I just let go because it was just cost too much. Plus, it was too, you know, emotional. And I guess I was the only one that was still attached to it. My siblings, you know, totally disconnected from it. So sometimes that happens. And you think that other people care about all of this stuff, but they don't. And that's the interesting thing about this topic. So if you have something to say about this, some wisdom to share, some input, and even your experience of this, we want to hear the story. 833-288-3986.
0: Yeah, I mean, you might think that you're just sorting through possessions, and in a sense, on the

surface you are, but you know, you find yourself revisiting a friendship, a family relationship, reliving memories, reflecting on the life of the person. Maybe you go into this process thinking, I'm going to be, you know, ruthless, and I just have to really not get too carried away with the emotion, or thinking I need to keep this, I need to keep that. And then all of a sudden you find yourself

0: you know, discovering something, an old letter, a note, a photograph, something like that. And pretty soon you're just in a, you know, a bucket of tears because you just remember the person so well. So have you had this experience where you've had to go through and sort through and maybe get rid of or choose to keep some of the belongings of a loved one who passed away? This is going to be, I think, an impactful conversation. In fact, every line is occupied except one right now. There is an open phone line if you want to share your lived experience of this, because at some point all of us are probably going to go through something. Yeah, 833-288-EWTN. 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
1: Here's one that got me when I was going through my mom's stuff. My mom always had a signature perfume scent, and it was just so beautiful. And as I was going through her stuff, I could smell the perfume, and it just really got me emotional. I just had to walk away. In fact, I turned it over to Marty and I said, just donate everything. I can't even go back into the storage unit because it was just too hard. She, you know, to smell her perfume that she always wore. And then it was like, wow, it brought it too close, you know?
0: Yeah. It does, yeah, things like that we just never forget. You know, another angle on this possibly is maybe you started to go through somebody's possessions and belongings and you thought, you know, I can't believe, you know, maybe you get a little frustrated, you know, like they kept all this stuff, I can't believe it, now I have to go through all of this. So there can be that side of it. There can be, again, the emotional, reflective side. A lot of you have something to say about this, obviously, because the lines are just really lighting up right now. But like I said, one line is open, talking today on your show, Take Two with Jerry and Debbie, about having gone through the possessions, belongings of someone dear to you who's passed away. And just really, how did you fare through that? You know, were there emotions? Was there, maybe there was healing, maybe there was closure that you needed to achieve in your life? A lot of different directions we can go with this. In fact, we'll go in your direction, whatever direction you want to go. 833-288-EWTN, 833-288-3986. We will begin your calls with Meg in New Jersey in just a minute here on Take Two. Stay with us.
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3: Here's a real tough one, Steve. What about rape and incest?
4: Right, these are tough questions. The extremely rare cases of rape and incest are among the most common arguments made in support of abortion. It's an attempt to take the exceptional case and say it somehow applies to all cases, and that's just faulty logic, as we never make laws based on the exceptional case. I tell pro-choicers that if rape and incest, which account for less than 0.5% of all abortions, are really their argument for the right to abortion, then I congratulate them for being pro-life on the other 99.5% of cases. But the real argument we make, I'll leave to you.
3: Well, I tell them that the violence of abortion is no solution for the violence of rape. Where else do we solve one horrible thing with another equally horrible thing? A child is a child regardless of the circumstances of its conception.
4: Absolutely.
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6: This is Father Emmanuel Mansford, one of the Franciscan Friars of Renewal. In the name of the Father, and of the Son, and of the Holy Spirit, amen. Heavenly Father, we thank you for one of the greatest gifts that we have, the gift of life. We thank you that you are the Lord and giver of life, and that each human being, from the moment of conception to the moment of natural death, is made in your image and likeness. Heavenly Father, we ask for your mercy upon our world. We ask for your mercy upon those who believe that abortion is a good thing. We pray, Lord, for your healing of minds and hearts and consciences. We ask, Holy Spirit, that you would illumine the minds and hearts, particularly of all legislators who promote abortion, who seek to enact laws that would cause the destruction of this great gift. In the name of the Father, and of the Son, and of the Holy Spirit. Amen.
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0: Great to have you tune in today on Take Two with Jerry and Debbie and you. And we've got Meg, like I said, coming up in a moment, Maria, Charlotte, Eric. And one line is still open there if you have had the blessed task, maybe the frustrating task of going through someone's possessions and belongings after they departed this world. What was the experience like for you? Because we say this all the time, what you share on your program here is going to have an effect and an impact on a lot of other people who might be going through the same thing right now, or have been putting it off for a long time, wondering, you know, how is this experience going to be for me? So share your lived experience and maybe help a lot of other people today at 833-288-EWTN, 833-288-3986. And from EWTN Publishing, Italy Shrines and Wonders, Volume 2, mm-hmm. Discovering Sacred Spaces and Fascinating Places in the Life of St. Francis of Assisi by Teresa Tomeo, written on the occasion of the Jubilee year for the 800th anniversary of Francis's death. It speaks about many Franciscan places, including the hillside town of Assisi, where Saints Francis and Claire grew up, the mountaintop hermitage of the Carceri, I hope I said that right, where the friars retreated for prayer, San Damiano, rebuilt by St. Francis's own hands, and Gubbio, where Francis tamed a ravaging wolf, and the Porciuncola in the valley where he died. Italy Shrines and Wonders, Volume 2, Discovering Sacred Spaces and Fascinating Places in the Life of St. Francis of Assisi by Teresa Tomeo, available at EWTNRC.com.
1: 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So Cindy in Dickinson, North Dakota, feel free to dial this number and everyone else as well, 833-288-EWTN. 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

0: decided to text. She dialed the same number, 833-288-3986. But we're going to get to Meg now, who's in New Jersey, listening on the EWTN app. Hi, Meg. Welcome to Take Two.
1: Hi. How are you today?
0: We're great.
2: Doing
0: Thank
2: well,
0: you so
2: Meg.
0: Much. Yeah.
1: Hi. What an interesting topic. You know, I lost my mother when I was 16 years old. I held her hand as she died. Ooh. And boy, did she have a lot of stuff. And that was a hard one. But, you know, my dad, he took in his mother-in-law after mom died. And my Nana, she was so simple. And she had simplified everything down to

0: very chronically, seriously ill. Aww. And I've taken after my Nana so that my kids don't have a lot to take care of. I have 4 outfits that are nice for church. I have 4 home outfits. I have all my paperwork done. I have my power of attorney. I have my advanced directives, and I'm making it simple for my kids because there's no hearses in heaven.
1: Mm-hmm. I love and, your love your giggle, Meg. You have a beautiful giggle.
0: So that's my story, and I'm sticking to it. And you know what? Jesus is Lord.
1: Amen. Amen. Yeah. Meg, that breaks our heart that you're going through so much health-wise. We put you in the prayer book because we believe in the power of prayer. So you're right there in the Take Two family prayer book. And Meg, you know what? I think what you're doing for your children, I think, is a beautiful gift. I have to tell you, for years, Jerry knows this, for years I was in the insurance industry, and we used to tell people all the time when they were preparing, you know, their whole life in a file, if you will, you know, and even their funeral arrangements, we would say, please don't leave a lot, you know, for your kids to have to go through. It's so hard on them emotionally, mentally, sometimes physically, financially. I mean, it's just tough. And I think it's a real gift when parents and grandparents can simplify, when they can purge those things ahead of time so that the kids and grandkids are just left with the essentials. And so I just think that's a real gift you're giving your kids. What do you say, Jerry?
2: No, I agree. My father, who I didn't really knew all that well, you know, growing up, he died. I don't think he had a whole lot. My mother was kind of like what you're describing, Meg. You know, she made all of the, you know, prepaid all of her funeral arrangements, casket, all of this stuff. And she really didn't have a lot of possessions either. And that can be quite a gift, like Debbie was saying, because a lot of people don't realize how overwhelming it can be for surviving family members, you know, not only sorting through belongings, but trying to guess what you may have wanted, you know. And by making those decisions now, you're providing, I think, a lot of clarity and peace of mind. So you're giving a great gift to your kids.
0: Well, thank you for taking my call, and I hope it helps others realize that, mm-hmm. you know, my mom, she died so young. She was 44 years old, mm-hmm. and it was so hard and so traumatic holding her hand at 16 years old. And it really made a huge impact on my life. And okay. I just don't want people to suffer like I did. Make the choices now. Right. Make the choices now.
2: Mm-hmm. Yeah. Well, Meg, you said you hope your call has helped. I can guarantee you that it has, you know, and your emotion, too, is coming through. And you probably got a lot of other people, you know, feeling that same emotion that you're experiencing right now. So thank you, Meg. God bless you. We're so glad that you took the time to call in today and weigh in on this conversation. We appreciate that. Call us, please, anytime. Mm-hmm. We're going to go to Windsor, Ontario. Charlotte has us tuned in on Sirius XM 130 today. Hi, Charlotte.
3: Hi. It's nice to be taking my call. I appreciate sure. Meg's commentary there. Just always a reminder to simplify our life. That's always mm-hmm. a challenge.
2: Yeah.
3: And can you hear me?
2: Very well, yes.
3: Oh, good, good. Okay. I just, maybe I can tell my story. I had a horrible year 19 years ago when my father, my mother, my godmother, my mother-in-law died in the same year.
1: Oh.
3: And so we were responsible for going through all these things. What I would like to say about what my parents left me was, I remember telling my father, I know there's a God in heaven, a Father in heaven that loves me because of your love for me. And I have my faith today because my Scottish ancestors on my mom's side laid down their life that I might have this faith today. So I want to honor my parents first that way. Mm-hmm. I'd like to tell you now how we cope. We have their 6 children. And we really, my brother and I particularly, were responsible for this, okay? And so what we did was met as a family. The 6 siblings met once a month. Mm-hmm. A couple of them came from hundreds of miles away. We met once a month, and we went through all my parents' possessions. Mm. What I found was it was really a time for us to grieve together. We tried very hard to keep it just to the siblings only. But it was a beautiful time of grieving together because it was so

0: so traumatic that my parents died. My mom died a couple months later, never left the hospital. What I also noticed was it was hard to let go of the possessions because I think we're somehow just hanging on to them because it was so sudden. Mm-hmm. But over time, we were able to let more and more things go, right? And then you get to the point, well, what do you really treasure of your parents? And what's precious to you? And, you know, found that we were able, or I was able to let go of things that maybe I had chosen. So we took turns. Everybody took turns every month picking what they would like to have. So a couple of the siblings purchased some property that my parents had. Other people wanted the money more, and some people wanted sort of the special possessions. And anyway, my sister and I went for grief counseling, and the grief counselor said, there's only been one other family in all my years of counseling who were able mm-hmm. to deal with an estate so beautifully as mm-hmm. you. So I want to encourage people, if it works for you, please, and we tried our absolute best that everybody got an equal distribution of everything.
1: Wow.
0: So I just want to thank my parents really for, and that was the other thing, the realization, you know what, guys, our parents' real legacy is the gift of each other, right? Mm-hmm. So the possessions are always secondary to the family unit, right?
1: Mm-hmm. Mm-hmm. Wow. Charlotte, I have to comment first because I gasp as I saw on the screen that you lost five loved ones in died in 1 year, your parents in that. And I can't even believe what kind of emotion went through all of you as the siblings of the family and just experiencing all that. But I agree completely, 1,000% with that therapist, that grief counselor, because I don't think I've ever seen it in the insurance world when we were working with people after the estates and all of that. I've never seen it work like that. You have a very blessed family. God, I think, showered an abundance of graces on you and your siblings to be able to endure all this. And so the amazing experience that you guys had that probably bonded you so closely because you went through such a traumatic, you know, a series of events in 1 year. I mean, that's incredible. I put your whole family in the prayer book. So sorry, so
0: Thank
1: deeply
0: you
1: sorry for your
0: so
1: losses.
0: Much.
1: Yeah.
0: Did I see that my father died in a house in his fire? Did I mention that part? I don't even know if I mentioned
1: it. Oh, no.
0: Yeah, so he died in the fire. My mom was hospitalized. But anyway, you know, time heals a lot, and it's a realization that we have eternal life together, and I look forward in joyful hope to be with them. So, yeah. Oh, anyway, it was quite an experience.
1: Can we have your parents' first names for the prayer book?
0: Oh, that would really be wonderful. Thank you. Henry and Anne.
1: Henry and Anne. We've got it. And we've got your whole family in there, Charlotte.
0: Oh, that's awesome. That is so special. Thank you so much.
2: Well, and Charlotte, you're a beautiful soul. You know, you shared a key reality that I think hopefully everyone listening is going to, you know, latch onto, and that is, you know, St. Paul writes in 1 Thessalonians chapter 4, we do not want to be uninformed, brethren, about those who are asleep, meaning those who have died, that you may not grieve as others do who have no hope. You mentioned, you know, you have all of eternity to be with your parents and your loved ones, and that's a hope we can all hang on to. And it really sounds like, your parents were very, very special people. You went through all of their possessions, but in doing that, you know, I think you came to the realization that their real legacy, like you said, was just the people who they were and the love that they shared. So thank you for sharing that.
1: Mm-hmm.
0: Nice chatting. God bless you and all your good works. Thank you.
2: God bless you, Charlotte. Thank you.
1: Thank you, Charlotte. I cannot imagine what a family must emotionally and psychologically go through to lose mm-hmm. five people in 1 year. I mean, it's beyond traumatic, wouldn't you say?
2: Oh, absolutely. Yeah. I mean, you don't even have time to deal with the grief of just losing one person. Pretty soon you're hit with another one. And those can probably stack. It could probably take a lifetime to process all of that,
1: right.
2: I would guess. Yeah.
1: Right.
2: So.
1: Ooh, heavy stories today, but you know, we're having these discussions that take two ways. So let's keep moving on. Maria in Maryland, you're up.

0: next on Guadalupe Radio Network. That's how you're listening. Hi, Maria. Welcome to the program.
1: Hi, hello. How you doing? Good afternoon, or still good morning. It's afternoon. Mm-hmm. Okay, thank you very much for both of you for your service. It's really beautiful.
2: Thank you.
1: And my experience is that I took care of a priest a long time ago, and when he passed away, it was really hard. That's a small room, but it took me a while to take care of it, to help the other priest, you know, got it. Thanks. Later on, it was my mother who passed away, and that was in 2014. And then I have other siblings, my sisters, and they who would take care. They were supposed to take care of all everything that belongs to my mother. And then 2 years later after that, it was my father who passed away, and they couldn't let go of my mother. So I decided for my father. I decided to take care of his clothes and everything, gave, you know, to relatives, brought in the farm, and the nuns and everything. But up to the present time, unfortunately, my sisters couldn't let go of my mother. Every time I would go home and say something, oh, that belongs to Mama, oh, that, you know. And but anyway, the lesson I learned, and I tell a lot of people, is that it's not really good to hold on to a lot of things. So, mm-hmm. like for now, I tell people, no, I don't need that. I don't need that, because it's really hard for the family to take care of a lot of things, you know. So that's really all that I have. That I thought mm-hmm. it's not easy, and I can see to both of my sisters, and it was so hard for them to let go.
2: Mm-hmm. Yeah. Maria, we're going to ask you to hold for just a second if you can. We've got a break that we're going to take care of. Our producer, Michael, will take care of that for us. And Eric in New Jersey and Barbara in Idaho, hang on as well. We've got an open phone line here. We're talking with Maria here. We'll get right back to you, Maria, so stay there. I'm talking today on Take Two with Jerry and Debbie and you about going through and either keeping or disposing of the possessions or belongings of a loved one. Have you had to go through that? How did you fare? How did it go? Laughs, smiles, tears, frustration, memories, recalling great love, you know? How did that experience go for you? Share your lived experience here on Take Two, and you will be helping other people with what you share. You always do. It's your show. Let's do it, as Debbie says, the Take Two way, at 833-288-EWTN. You can call or text that number, 833-288-3986. We'll go right back to your calls in a moment.
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4: Tennessee has expanded its safe haven law, giving parents in crisis more places where they can safely surrender a newborn without facing criminal charges. Governor Bill Lee recently signed legislation adding 24-hour ambulance stations to the list of approved surrender locations. Under Tennessee law, an unharmed infant can be surrendered within 45 days of birth at designated facilities, including hospitals, fire departments, law enforcement agencies, and other approved sites. These laws make it easier for parents that are facing difficult situations and help to prevent unsafe infant abandonment.
3: There's never been a greater need for pro-life education than right now. 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That's Life Defender to 41444.
5: This is Sandra McDevitt with a Did You Know moment. Did you know, after the war of 1914-18, soldiers brought over 2,000 handwritten letters to the Carmelite convent in Lisieux, France? Saint Therese died in 1897, and by the beginning of the war, devotion to her had spread. Soldiers carried with them medals, relics, or holy pictures of the saint, seeking her intercession at their greatest hour of need. Flocking to her convent at Lisieux after the war, they brought letters of how Therese gave them protection, healed them, or even appeared to them. One even brought his Croix de Guerre, France's highest medal. The letters are archived in the convent at Lisieux. So now you know about the 2,000 letters brought to the convent at Lisieux, France. I'm Sandra McDevitt for EWTN Radio.
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2: That was conversation is taking many different twists and turns and directions, and we expected that today. How did you fare if you've had to go through the possessions or belongings left behind by someone you love? We have some text messages, so if you texted in, we're going to get to those in a moment as well. Also, as I mentioned, Eric and Barbara, and an open phone line here if you'd like to join us with your lovely voice at 833-288-EWTN, 833-288-3986. Debbie, you had a thought you wanted to share for
0: Maria?
2: I
0: just wanted to say, Maria, you know, it's interesting. First of all, you took care of a priest. Thank you so much for stepping up and doing that. And I just wanted to share that as well. Your mom and dad. But it's interesting because I think sometimes the caregiver has a different perspective on the things that are around the people, right? Than do the friends and siblings and other family members, because they're not there on a day-to-day basis. And so I think sometimes, you know, when you've spent so much time with these people that you care about, you have these cherished memories that really are the things that you can hold on to. I mean, these things, these tangible items, these articles, they don't make up the person. And it's really unfortunate when people struggle then when they can't let go of these things. It really is kind of a indication that maybe they were looking for more of a relationship, but caregivers tend to have a closer relationship to that person. So that it's kind of interesting, the dynamics of this. Is there anything you want to say about that, Maria?
1: I think you are right, because they really took care of my mother, not even for a minute that my mother was left behind. My older sister, she's a pediatrician, but she would close the clinic if my mother gets admitted, and then they had to make sure somewhere. So I think it could be that, because I was away, I would only come, you know, like for like 7 weeks, twice a year or something to help them. But I think it's so hard to let go. But what I'm trying to tell them every time I come home is that I feel like it may not be helping the soul of my mother. I'm not really sure if I were right, because we're holding on some of the things. And I told them maybe just keep offering masses. The only
0: masses,
1: thing about for
0: yes.
1: myself, mm-hmm. learning that, is that I don't really care what my son would do, what he would do with my things. The only thing that I'm worried right now is that I have several blessed articles, mm-hmm. I mean religious articles. They're not really expensive, but that's the only thing that I had. My son had said, okay, Mama, I would like you to write down what you want to do to get ready. I mean, not like, but preparing. And I think that's a good thing. At first when he said that, I felt like, okay, but it was, I think, good how I would like to get it done, the things and the funeral and that. Mm-hmm. I thought I'd say that I think it is really good for that one, that the children are prepared, and then mm-hmm. we can tell them what they should really do instead of holding on to something.
0: Right. Speaking about religious articles, you bring up a really good point, Maria. I just looked this up in my diocese. I had a really dear friend, a priest friend from Ohio, share with me that it's usually one or two places. And you can call even St. Vincent de Paul Society and ask them if there's certain designated places where they can drop off blessed articles and blessed items so that they can either properly dispose of them or give them away. You can't sell them, but you can donate them. And it's really interesting. I looked it up in my own diocese, and there's three areas that you can actually contact and give these blessed items. That was something I think a lot of Catholics struggle with, Jerry, because mm-hmm. I mean, you've seen my home. I must have thousands of religious items.
2: Your home is like a religious gift shop.
0: Exactly. And it's like, that's one of my biggest fears, Maria and Jerry, honestly, is I'm like, what's going to happen to these blessed items? But I've already secured it, so.
1: Yeah, but that's good. I wish my son would skip that. He usually say, oh, it's too many, Mama, it's too many. And I feel like, oh, gosh. they're not going to be holding on to that, which I wish, mm-hmm. but yeah.
2: Well, mm-hmm. one of the challenges with that is we have people give us holy cards and rosaries and, you know, religious items all the time, and we get them blessed, and then they go in this drawer and that drawer and this shelf and this closet, and pretty soon we've lost track of a lot of those things. So I would just say, if anyone is going through a loved one's possessions and you find these things, just assume that they're blessed, and please try to dispose of them in a proper way according to how the church lays that out for us. But
0: right. And please don't sell them. Do not sell them at garage sales or anything like that. That's not proper at all. Right, Jerry?
2: Yep, that's correct.
0: Yeah, you want to.

0: Sure,
1: thank you.
0: In good hands. Yes, thank you, Maria. You're awesome. God bless you. We put your family in the prayer book. I'm putting everybody in the prayer book just to let them know.
1: Great.
0: Yeah. We have some open phone lines on this topic.
1: Yeah, we do. Talking about going through the possessions, belongings left behind by a loved one. What was the experience like for you? As we said, there are people maybe going through that very thing right now, or who are kind of just holding it at arm's length because they just can't bring themselves to do it. Well, if you share your lived experience, you could really help a soul out today at 833-288-EWTN, 833-288-3986. All right, Barbara, hold on there in Idaho. Eric was just in ahead of you in New Jersey listening on Sirius XM 130 today. Hi, Eric. Welcome to our conversation. Thanks for calling.
2: Hi, how are you?
1: All right. How's your day going so far?
2: So far, so good. I actually was on my way home from my first job and turned this on and heard what you were talking about it. And, you know, I was just recently thinking a lot about my brother who passed away about 5 years ago now.
0: Mm.
2: And, man, he was so young. He was 46.
0: Mm.
2: Healthy as a dog. The hardest pain I ever went through because, you know, to this day I can vividly remember my sister calling me because we haven't heard from him in a couple of days. And he just went through a divorce and lost custody of his kids. And my sister called and said he was gone. And, man, that pain, you know, I just get emotional thinking about it now.
1: Sure.
2: It doesn't leave. It doesn't leave. And, you know, we got to clean out his apartment that he was staying in. And, you know, there were so many things, like so many memories, pictures, articles of clothing, like, you know. My brother always was going to the gym, so he always had Adidas pants on. So those things, like, take up a lot of room in the house, but I can't get rid of them.
0: Mm.
2: Can't get rid of them. Because that was him, you know? And,
0: yeah, that's tough.
2: You know, just the fact that he was only 46, about 9 years older than I am. It's unspeakable, like unthinkable that he's not even here today.
1: Yes.
2: Now, I still pick up my phone trying to call him.
1: Mm-hmm. Yeah, Eric, I'm so sorry for your loss. 46 years old, you said, you know, he was very healthy and then suddenly gone, you know. That's the kind of loss. It sounds like, you know, it really has shaken you and perhaps your entire family. You know, I can only imagine what it was like walking into his apartment afterward. Like you said, every picture, every article of clothing, every personal item. It's not, we look at those things and it's, I mean, if someone was to walk up to us and hand us one of those things and just say, here, look, what does this mean to you? We would say probably nothing. But yet when it's attached to a person, then it takes us back to them and it takes us back to, you know, the times we spent with them, and maybe we were with them when they acquired those possessions, those belongings. And so it can really be an emotional roller coaster going through all of that. So we definitely can feel for you what you're going through, Eric.
0: Eric, I have a couple questions for you. Are you Catholic?
2: Yes.
0: Okay.
2: Yes.
0: Was he Catholic?
2: Yes.
0: Okay. The best, as you know, the best gift you can give your brother is what Maria was sharing earlier and the others. Have masses said for your brother. Go to the parish. Go online to some of these priests that you can just search in, you know, Catholic masses, of different orders of priests say these masses. You can order them. They cost a little bit for a stipend, but have masses said for your brother. That's the first thing. That's the greatest gift you can give, because you are connecting so mystically and spiritually with your brother at that point. The other thing too is I would ask your guardian angel to bring you comfort, because your brother's guardian angel is with your brother, God willing, and it's all in a beautiful place. And so your guardian angels will connect and be able to make that feeling expressed to you and to your brother. That's the second thing I would very much suggest. So to bring you that comfort and that closure. So like, even if you feel like you have some unfinished words you want to just share with your brother, ask your guardian angel to take it to his guardian angel as a message. Okay. And believe me, there's a whole network going on with the angels. So, and they are much more advanced than we are. It's incredible. The other thing too, is only if you're comfortable, Eric, if you want to give us your brother's first name, we pray for all of the living and deceased of the Take Two family. And so think about that for a second, if you're comfortable giving us his first name. And the last thing I would just say, Eric, is listen to this. Okay. We got a text message that came in. Jerry and I got this text message. We don't know if this is a mom or dad, but they said, my son passed away 4.5 years ago, and I have a very hard time with this. I can't even throw away his toothbrush. I'm happy I tuned in today because I would love some tips. See, you're not alone. When we're so close to people and we miss them so much, and we did not want them to go. They went ahead, you know, prematurely in our minds. We didn't want them to leave yet. It is so painful. But I can tell you this, you know, we pray that this mom or dad's son, your brother, is with the Lord, okay? And they're in a very treasured, a cherished, beautiful place, okay? We are the ones that are hurting because we're still in this broken world. But I can assure you that those things don't matter to your brother anymore or to this son that passed away. So holding on to them only allows us to stay stuck. I have a wonderful priest that always says, look up and think big and get yourself in the right path so that someday in heaven, God willing, you will have that beautiful feast and banquet and a beautiful reunion. And so I just can't stress it enough, because I've had a lot of death in my family, and that's the only way I was able to cope. Otherwise, I would have probably had 5 storage units and I would have been, you know, in the poorhouse, because I have a hard time letting go of anything, because that's just the way I'm built. But what do you say to that, Jerry, first, this advice I gave Eric?
1: I think it was all very good. I really actually love to hear what Eric has to say. Eric, what do you think about what Debbie was sharing?
2: I think that sounds awesome. Actually, I work for a church, and the priest there, the head priest there, he was there. He did the funeral with my brother, and you know, he gave me a lot of encouraging words to keep going. You know, recommended support groups, and you know, losing somebody because of an illness or something is a little different than, you know, the way he committed suicide. Mm-hmm. And, you know, it's not, we didn't just lose my brother, you know, we also lost our nephews because we haven't seen them since he passed away. And all of our hearts break all the time, because whenever our family gets together, there's always that quiet sadness around us all, because we were such a tight-knit family. You know, we were very, you know, stubborn people. But we loved each other and always came together, and we're always there for all of each other. And now when we have Thanksgiving or Christmas, you know, we come together as a family, you know, and there's always that emptiness of an absence of not just my brother, but, you know, his sons that we're not allowed to see anymore as well. And there's so much into that, and that pain that carries. But The mass does sound like a wonderful idea and something that I do intend on following through with.
1: Mm-hmm. Yeah. Please do, Eric. I'm glad Debbie brought that up. Because, you know, regardless of how somebody dies, the masses can be very, very efficacious. And you mentioned, you know, that your brother died from suicide. That can often bring with it a lot of questions about, you know, well, where is he? Did he make it to heaven and all of that? We know that God is a merciful God. The church definitely believes and teaches that. And we have a good friend who's been on this show a few times, Father Chris Alar of the Marians of the Immaculate Conception. And he's very big on promoting the Divine Mercy devotion, Eric. So if you're not familiar with that, just look up. You said you work for a church, so you probably are. But if you know how to pray that, you know, the Divine Mercy Chaplet, pray that regularly, especially during the 3 o'clock hour. And we really entrust all of our loved ones who have gone before us to the mercy and compassion and love of the Lord. And I think we can have confidence in that, because God is first and foremost.

0: a merciful, loving God. So we will definitely add him to the prayer book. And as Debbie said, if you want to give us his first name, fine. If not, we completely understand that, Eric.
1: Absolutely. His name was Brian.
0: Brian, okay.
2: Well, prayers are already heading to your family, Eric, so you got a lot of prayers, and I hope you really take this on and just have a continual amount of masses said for Brian, because we should all have masses said for the living and the deceased, and we hope that brings you some comfort today, Eric. Keep in touch with us. Will you do that?
1: Absolutely.
2: Thank you. Right.
0: Thank you, brother. Lots of prayers. We promise you that. Okay. Let's get over to Barbara. Barbara's been holding so patiently, calling from Caldwell, Idaho, listening on Sirius XM 130. Hi, Barbara. Thank you so much for your patience. Welcome.
3: Hello. Can you hear me?
0: Very well. Thank you. Yes.
3: I have you on speakerphone. Well, thank you for taking my call.
0: Sure.
3: I love listening to you guys, and so did my husband. He passed away just in March.
2: Oh.
3: Hmm. It's been sort of a hard time.
0: Yeah.
2: Mm-hmm. Yeah.
0: Yeah. But that's very recent.
3: When we had his funeral, the kids and grandkids, I have four grandkids aged 23 to 18. And we went through his stuff. He was big in hunting and camping, and so are all the kids. And so they took a lot of that stuff, and my son took his guns, and two of the grandkids sent pictures later on showing a fish that they caught with Grandpa's rod.
2: Mm-hmm. Mm-hmm. Mm. Barbara, how many years have you been married? And can you
3: 53?
2: Give us this? 53. Okay, everyone needs to hear this. Barbara's been married 53 years to, and can you give us his first name?
3: Tom,
2: okay. Barbara was married 53 years to Tom. Can everybody imagine how incredibly painful that is? You've been with that person, journeying next to that person for 53 years. But Barbara, can you imagine right now, just think about this for a second, please. Just, I know you're going through the grief process. You've got to be very kind to yourself. It's only been a couple months, and it's good to talk about it, good to have those tears, good to reminisce, good to go through all of that. But Barbara, think about this for a second. Just picture our good Lord standing next to Tom, and they're watching you, listening to you speak about 53 committed years as a married couple. Barbara, there's so many things that are so beautiful about this. And although it's so painful, it's such a part of life. And Barbara, I just feel this because as a married woman myself, I hope and pray that we do get that kind of, hopefully that crown for really being so committed to our marriages and family and everything that you and Tom created together. I just wanted you to be excited about that and how there's probably angels and saints and everybody in heaven just watching and listening going, way to go, Barbara. You're amazing because Tom is with us right now. What do you say to that, Jerry? I imagine that all the time. I think the older I get, it's become so clear to me that that's how we have to view things. Otherwise, it can become so heavy here on earth.
0: Yeah, I go back to that phrase that I mentioned here on the show before that I discovered. I was writing a paper for one of my seminary classes, and that is, grief is just love with no place to go. Like you said, Barbara, you were married and showed deep love to you between you and Tom for 53 years, and now, it's kind of like you're probably looking around going, and you can still love him, obviously, spiritually, because we pray to God, we entrust his soul to the Lord, but we can only grieve deeply if we have loved deeply, I think. And then I think, the emotion that you showed, Barbara, a moment ago just really is a testimony to how much you and he were in love with each other.
2: Mm-hmm. And committed to each other.
0: Committed, yeah.
2: We're picking it up, Barbara. It's so obvious how much you have created with Tom, but that's the beauty of it. It's the blessings are going to continue to flow and the graces are there to get you through this grief time. What do you say, Barbara?
3: Yes, I belong to a group in church. It's called Women of Faith, and they've been a great help, and I have other friends and family. And our parish priest came to the hospital the day before he passed and was able to give him the last rites.
0: Oh, good. Mm. Praise God.
3: And Tom never lost a sense of humor. This priest has a tendency for long homilies, and he even said to him, he says, "Father, I'm going to miss your long sermon."
2: Oh, that's sweet. I love that. I love that.
0: Well, Barbara, maybe the next time you sit through one of this priest's long homilies, you'll be able to think of Tom. And
2: and giggle. Barbara, this is the beginning stages of your grief. You know, please just be kind to yourself. Really, you know, pick up the phone whenever you need to. Tell stories about you and Tom. You know, keep doing that because it helps with the process, okay?
3: Well, I tell you, as I was cleaning out closets, I found a box of letters that we had written to each other back in 1970 when he was in basic training. We wrote each other every day. And I read through those, and there was a lot of laughs, a lot of crying. But
0: every day. Wow. That right there shows the foundation that your marriage was built upon, Barbara.
2: Oh, yeah.
0: You know, that writing to each other every day, that is devotion. And that was even before you really had a chance to live together and experience the great joy of your marriage as a married couple together, you know, when he was, like you said, at basic training. So lots of indications you've shared with us, Barbara, of just how beautiful a relationship and marriage you did have with Tom. We're so blessed to be able to hear this from you because it's very edifying, not just for me and Debbie and the show team, but I'm sure for a lot of people who are listening.
2: Right. Thank you,
3: Barbara. Thank you very much.
2: Thank you. Stay in touch with us, Barbara, please. And you said that Tom listened to the show. I hope he's listening today. Thank you, Barbara. Jerry, before we get to our last caller, Katie, I just wanted to share Fire on the Earth Monday through Friday mornings, 5:15 Eastern Time. Peter Herbeck provides a compelling look at the new evangelization through inspiring teachings, interviews, and testimonies. Peter's insights will help Catholics acquire the tools they need to do their part in the new evangelization. I just want to attest to that. I think Peter Herbeck does a phenomenal job.
0: Indeed, he does. Yeah, absolutely. Katie is in Indiana listening today on Sirius XM 130. And hello, Katie. Welcome to the broadcast.
4: Thank you very much. I appreciate it.
0: You're welcome.
4: I've got to find a way. Hold on one second. I've got to find a way to take you off the radio and turn you up. Okay, can you hear me okay?
0: Yeah, we can. Just fine. Got about 2 minutes, by the way, so go ahead.
4: Okay, so I talked to you both last August. My husband was going through a massive stroke, and I found out I had 2 stage 4 cancers and fractured a hip. So we had a lot going on. But my husband passed away 14 months ago, and he was a huge military collector. I have so much World War II. I haven't been in the office only to make sure everything's okay, maybe like once or twice this year, because it does make you sad. You do wish they were there, but he suffered so much, and I think he's in purgatory on earth. But, you know, you have to keep going. Every time I feel like people might tell you how to grieve, but like a tsunami, some days you do really, really well. Some days it just comes over you and you don't do so well, but you have to give yourself a lot of grace and say, I don't know, if it's a walk outside with your dog or just standing in the grass, do something that gets you out. And I always pray when I'm out, I pray and ask for, you know, God to come be with me and help me to get through this, because it's devastating, but it's only because, you know, they're not here. And I spent 18 years being married, and no matter, you know, he was my best friend, so I never made a lot of friends. So I'm learning how to do that. But I think we need to say a lot of masses, not just one mass a year, and, you know, find comfort in that. And just any time that we feel down, I just offer it up to God and St. Jude. So may that help someone. I hope it does.
0: Absolutely. Well, yeah, it's definitely going to help, Katie. You've described grief in a way that many people will immediately understand. Some days it's like a, you know, maybe a gentle wave that washes over us. Other days, you know, can feel like, as you said, like a tsunami. And we're going to definitely be praying for your husband, praying for you, for your health as well. and you hear the music there. Unfortunately, we don't have time for sharing.

0: Aaron, but Katie, thank you for stepping up and taking the time to call in today. We really appreciate that, Sharon. We aren't going to get to you, but you were going to say that you have a lot of relics that your mother had. You gave them to the parish. That is great. That is a wonderful idea. So thank you, Sharon, for being with us here. Wish we had time to get you on the air, but that is it for today's Take Two with Jerry and Debbie and you. Another great conversation made possible by you. Tomorrow, we're going to ask you, if you had been offered your current self 30 years ago, would you have taken it? That's an intriguing topic. We invite you to pray and ponder that overnight and join us tomorrow with your lived experience of that. Until then, we want to wish you a beautiful and blessed day from all of us here at EWTN. God bless.
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7: Hi, this is Mike Aquilino with a few words about St. Cyprian. Cyprian was born to a rich family in Carthage, North Africa. As an adult, he converted to Christianity, and soon he was named bishop of his city. He led the church through a time of multiple crises, including persecution. He himself died a martyr.
8: Christ is the answer. With Father John Ricardo.
9: John 6, verses 48 to 58. Jesus says, "I am the bread of life. Your fathers ate the manna in the wilderness, and they died. This is the bread," meaning me. "This is the bread which comes down from heaven, that a man may eat of it and never die. I am the living bread which came down from heaven. If anyone eats of this bread, he will live forever. And the bread which I shall give for the life of the world is my flesh." At which the Jews disputed among themselves, saying, "How can this man give us his flesh to eat?" They're scandalized by this. How is it that we're not? How is it that we just hear this and go, "Oh yeah, I know that passage"? They're just outraged and at least perplexed. Sane people, inspired teachers, wise men, prophets don't say things like this.
10: This is a Messy Family Minute with Mike and Alicia Hernan. 3 years ago, we became grandparents, and it's just as wonderful as everyone told us it would be. 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
12: This is Father Dermot Roach. 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Heavenly Father, author of life, hear our prayer to end the scourge and darkness of abortion. 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Mary, Mother of God, intercede for us. Amen. In the name of the Father, and of the Son, and of the Holy Spirit. Amen.
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15: Welcome back to The Journey Home program. I'm your host, John Mark Grody, here at EWTN. Once again, we have this great privilege to come together to hear a story of faith and conversion. We're joined tonight by Luke Nelson, Jr. He's a former Wesleyan pastor who came home to the Catholic Church in 2015. I'm really honored to have him here tonight to share his story. Luke, thanks for being here.
16: I appreciate the opportunity to be on here today.
15: Yeah, well, it's a blessing to have you. And again, this is what part of what Christians are called to do is we get together and we say, what are the good things the Lord has done in our lives? We get together, we share those, we reflect on those, and we pass them on. So thanks for doing that today. Well, I'll step out of the way. Take us back to the beginning. Where does it all start?
16: Well, I begin with my family. I had the good fortune of growing up in a magnificent Christian family. Mm-hmm. And can't say enough about that. A positive Christian influence. When I was first born, my parents weren't active Christians. They both had a Christian background. My father had grown up in the Seventh-day Baptist Church, if you're familiar with that at mm-hmm. all, a Baptist church that worships on Saturdays. Mm-hmm. My mother grew up in the Pilgrim Holiness Church, which eventually became the Wesleyan Church through a merger with the Wesleyan Methodist Church. So when I was very young, before I remember, my father had really moved away from the Lord and had lived a very rough life. He was an alcoholic. He was very much into gambling. Had actually embezzled money from the company that he worked for. So he was in a pretty bad state in his life. But the Lord powerfully took a hold of his life. He had a wonderful conversion story. I say had because he passed away a couple of years ago here. But he had a wonderful conversion story, just transformed his life. My mom came back to the Lord. And so that was really the environment that I grew up in.
15: Praise God.
16: Yeah. My father was a layperson at that time, of course. And then when I was in second grade, my dad felt a call to ministry. And so he gave up his job. They sold their home. And we moved to Allentown, Pennsylvania, where there was a Wesleyan college that he attended and became a Wesleyan pastor. We lived in a number of locations. At that time, it's changed since then, but at that time, pastors usually stayed 4 or 5 years at somewhere, and then they would move on to somewhere else. So that was kind of my upbringing. We were here 5 years, you know, there 4 years. So I grew up in Pennsylvania and New Jersey. But I had a wonderful, family of good, godly people. Good influences also on my grandparents' side, especially my grandmothers, who were godly women, who just taught me so much about what it meant just to love Jesus and to learn the Word of God. So I grew up in the church. I mean, there was never a conversation, you know, are we going to church today? Especially as the pastors, being a PK, mm-hmm. what we would call pastor's kids. So if the doors were open, we were there. Even if the doors weren't open, sometimes we were there. If you weren't worshiping, you were volunteer cleaners and whatever else needed to be done in the work of ministry. So I watched that kind of lifestyle growing up. And my dad

0: Dad was just an incredibly committed pastor, and over the years just learned what it really meant to love Jesus. And the wonderful thing, I think, was that unlike some people have experienced, you know, my parents, my mom and dad, were the same people at home when we went home for dinner, or we were home in the evening or whatever. They were the same people that the parishioners saw during the worship services. They were authentic, and I knew a lot of authentic Christians, good godly people, a lot of real saints in our churches that really shaped me and formed me. And even as my journey has brought me to this place, I deeply cherish my experiences. I think my Protestant experience has helped to inform and to enrich me to be a better Catholic.
1: Yeah.
0: And that may be hard for some people to understand who haven't made the journey. Yeah. But I found as I got into the Catholic Church, the Catholic Church is always more.
1: Yeah.
0: It is an addition. It is an enriching of what I already had. So that has been a blessing to me. But, you know, growing up, I have one brother, so we had a small family. But, you know, we had all the things that that you would have in a good Protestant tradition, the, you know, vacation Bible school, the Sunday school, the youth camps and the youth rallies and all the things that are part of that spiritual experience. And I fully partook of all of those things, most times willingly, but if not, I still participated in them because it wasn't really an option. But I learned a lot. We had a lot of blessings because we had, being in the parsonage, we had missionaries that would come from all over the world, missionaries from Africa and Asia, you know, they would stay in our home sometimes for, you know, several days. Evangelists, because we would have revival services where people would come and we'd have a week of special meetings. And you got to rub shoulders with these wonderful people who loved Jesus and just influenced you in so many different ways. So it was a good childhood that way. As I was growing up, I was really a kind of an introverted person and didn't have a lot of self-confidence. The person that I was growing up, I can't imagine what they would have thought if they knew what I was doing today. They would have cringed for sure. But yet at the same time, other people saw in me the potential and the possibilities. And so all through my growing up years, I had people that were always trying to encourage me. Sometimes maybe I felt they were pushing me to do something that I really didn't feel that I was maybe worthy to do or capable of doing, some combination of the above. But yet I had a very deep love for Jesus. And I really don't ever remember not believing because I grew up in that environment.
1: Yeah.
0: And it was just, I always tried to say yes to the best of my ability and my heart to Jesus. So, you know, many times responding to altar calls that we would have in our tradition, trying to reassure myself of my salvation, always wondering if maybe I had, you know, broken faith with God. And so always coming to those altar calls and responding. And of course, finding the grace of God and the love of the people of the church and my parents. And as I got a little older, our tradition was one that really looked at baptism as something that was of a person making a personal faith commitment.
1: Right.
0: So I was baptized in my early teens at a youth camp that we were at. Certainly remember that, as we understood it at the time, was had nothing to do with being saved, but it was understood as someone who had accepted Christ as their Lord and Savior, and this was an act of obedience to the word of the Lord and a profession of the faith that was already in our hearts. Never made really any kind of understanding of it doing something within us, other than I'm sure we would think that it blesses you and, you know, enriches your faith.
1: Right.
0: So as I became a little older, my dad especially was always encouraging me to, you know, get more involved in things. And I, as I said, I wasn't so sure I wanted to do that. My young teenage years especially were difficult. As I was thinking about it in terms of being here today, I thought, you know, what do I want to say? And I thought, I do want to say this, because I think it, as people watch these programs, you know, we want them to see the challenges that we faced in our lives. And so when I was a young teen, there was a neighbor who was someone that befriended me, became almost like a father figure to me, only to find out later he groomed me and was a pedophile. Oh, dear. So it was a very, very difficult experience for me. It hurt me in ways that to this day, I suppose, you know, you have pain sometimes from those things.
1: Right.
0: The Lord has greatly helped me.
1: Yeah.
0: But I wanted to share that because, you know, these journeys are not always easy. They are rough. They're full of speed bumps and pitfalls.
1: Right.
0: And it's only by the grace of God that any of us move on in the journey. And so by the grace of God, I was able to move on from that time. And with the help of God, counseling and so on over my adult years, you know, the pain and agony of those things has greatly diminished. But during those years, there were a lot of challenges. It was interesting, and my father was always trying to encourage me. So one day I got a letter in the mail from an organization that was connected with the Wesleyan Church. I think they still have something like it, but it was at that time was called Yes Corps. It was basically mission-based teen ministry. They did all types of things, going to different places and doing ministry. Well, this was back in 1976. So it was the Winter Olympics in Innsbruck, Austria. I got a letter from Yes Corps saying, we're glad that you're interested in being part of our team to the Winter Olympics for street ministry. And I'm like, I don't know what they're talking about, but I sure didn't write anything. My dad's like, I did, you know? Yeah. I was like, oh, okay. You know, just give it some thought. So I did, and actually ended up signing up for it. We had to raise all of our own funds by faith. At that time, I think it was over $1,000, which back in 1976,
1: a lot of money.
0: Still a lot of money,
1: yeah,
0: but back then it was a lot more. and I was just a kid. So was able to raise the money through donations and things, and I went to the Winter Olympics in Innsbruck, Austria on a street witnessing team. We went just all over, handing out literature and talking with people, praying with people on the streets, talking to them and the plan of salvation and being born again. We had a lot of interesting materials and things because of the dynamics. We had packets with all kinds of languages that we could, so no matter who you met on the street, if they were speaking Polish, if they were speaking Russian, if they were speaking Spanish, whatever, we had probably 15 or 20 languages in our packets that we could give them something that they could read.
1: Right.
0: This was during the time of the Cold War. So a lot of people from behind the Iron Curtain were there who were enjoying the Olympics, but were also being exposed to things that they couldn't get back home.
1: Right.
0: And we had some really interesting experiences with people from behind the Iron Curtain who were just begging us, literally begging us for literature that they could take back home. And it was an exciting time. So when I came back from that, I don't know, I had mixed feelings, I guess. I think it was a very positive experience for me. At the same time, a lot of doubts, I could have done this and I didn't do that. And second guess yourself. But it was through that experience that my grandfather became a Christian. My grandfather and my mother's side was one who never went to church or anything like that. But when I went to do this, I said to my grandfather, I said, Grandpa, when I come back, I'm going to get to go to a lot of different churches and tell my story. I said, if I come to the church, which is at that time in Bridgeton, New Jersey, the Wesleyan Church, I said, if I come to Bridgeton and I give my story about going to Innsbruck, will you come and hear it? He says, yeah, which was shocking. And he did. He kept his word, and then after that, he began to start going to church with my grandmother.
1: Oh,
0: and
1: wonderful!
0: In the Protestant concept of things, one day after Sunday morning worship, when they got home, he said to my grandma,

0: just be a pastor.
1: Really?
0: Yeah. I don't know why. I think, again, part of it was my own insecurities. Mm-hmm. But I saw, you know, what how my dad worked and did things. And I did not want to do that. Mm-hmm. One day I came home from school, though, and one of the college reps was sitting in our living room that my father had so graciously invited to be there that I didn't know I was going to meet. And it ended up I went to the college that he did. At that time was in Allentown, Pennsylvania, United Wesleyan College, which later merged with Houghton College in New York State. But I went there for several years. And during that time, the Lord really worked in my heart, and I knew what I needed to do, even if the honest truth, even though I really didn't want to, I knew what I needed to do. And so I began a track of ministry. It was during my time at United Wesleyan. This was in the late 1970s. I was exposed to the charismatic movement, something that I had never been exposed to, didn't really know anything about it. But it was through that that I personally had an experience, a charismatic experience. And so that really began to change my theology somewhat. So I ended up changing my college and went out to Central Bible College in Springfield, Missouri, mm-hmm. to become an Assemblies of God pastor.
1: So what were some of the differences there, the shifts in theology that you went through at the time?
0: Really not as big as many would think. I think the crux of the matter is the speaking in tongues.
1: Okay.
0: In many ways, the theologies are very close between the Assemblies of God and the Wesleyans, the basic Protestant evangelical understanding. And then when it came to the work of the Holy Spirit, the Wesleyan Church looked at it more in terms of sanctification, of holiness. So right. There was a second work of grace, and the Wesleyan Church looked at as when one would become entirely sanctified, receive the fullness of the Spirit, where the Assemblies of God would look at that in terms of receiving the fullness of the Holy Spirit, which would be a sanctifying work and also, mm-hmm. but the initial physical evidence would be the speaking in tongues and the baptism of the Holy Spirit. So, and then there'd be more of an emphasis on those type of things. So it was an interesting, at that time, there was a lot of very strong parameters, divisions between those two. So to become, you know, one of the old saints in the Wesleyan Church, I remember, hurt me. They were wonderful people, but so she was an old lady, and she told me, she says, I heard that you went bad. She said, because I had become Pentecostal. So, but most people were, you know, she was very innocent in saying that.
1: Yeah, yeah.
0: But I didn't go bad, but I did make a change.
1: Yeah.
0: And, there was good things even to come out of some of that, because mm-hmm. it was through the charismatic influences that I met my wife. So in 1979, we met met my wife at a prayer meeting. Okay, so
1: uh-huh.
0: can't go better than that, right? We met, and a year later we were married. She moved with me out to Springfield, Missouri, to finish the last year of my college. Then when I got out of college, we moved back east. We got a position in the Assemblies of God, I was in a large assembly in southern New Jersey, and I was actually the minister of evangelism. We had three pastors on staff. And so the experience had some different angles to it. The ministry part and the people part were wonderful. Mm-hmm. But I think anybody that's been in ministry knows that there are many different styles of ministry. Mm-hmm. Every pastor has his own style. And really, the style of the pastor I was working with was just a totally different style than mine. It was very difficult to work mm-hmm. in that environment because we just had a different way of doing things and how we would approach them. I was there about a year. By the time I was done with that experience, it shook me to the core, mm-hmm. to the point where I was already something of an insecure person. So I came to the point when I left there, that I just felt like I couldn't do this anymore. Hmm. To me, that was my first ministry experience, so I think it just disillusioned me to the whole thing. And I went through what I would call, what the Catholics call, a dark night of the soul. I

0: I literally all but lost my faith. I became an agnostic. For a couple of years, I hardly darkened the door of a church. And if I did go to church, I would just sit and cry. I just couldn't deal with it. There were hundreds of questions, maybe look at my own life, you know, this, I have failed in this. And I really questioned everything there was to question about God. And I'd never known what it was like not to believe in God, because I was practically born in a pew.
1: Yeah.
0: So to be in an environment in my own mind where maybe he exists, maybe he doesn't, I don't really know. And I don't sense him. I don't feel him. And to try to read the Bible, it would make me upset. The more that I would read, it would just stir all the pot. Or if I go to church, it would stir the pot. So it took a couple of years of that. And then very slowly, my wife and I began to, my wife kept her faith, kept going to church. She was a trooper, you know, we were a young married couple, but she stuck with, you know, with all of it. I didn't become a wicked man or anything,
1: right.
0: But, you know, our whole lives had been Christ and the church and you know, Christianity.
1: Right.
0: You know, that's what brought us together in many ways. So then all of a sudden here we are, you know, you go to church, if you know, please go, but don't expect me to go. But then after a few years, I started to warm up again to some of these things. We started going to a United Methodist Church, just a very small, traditional United Methodist Church. They weren't real liturgical, but from my Wesleyan background, they were kind of liturgical. You know, I mean, they did things like say the Apostles' Creed. Well, I didn't even know the Apostles' Creed, never learned it. You know, we were not liturgical. I mean, we were a holiness, revivalist tradition that just, we didn't get into those kind of things. So even to learn, just to sing or just to say the Apostles' Creed and the Lord's Prayer during worship, which I knew, but we didn't usually use in worship, to sing the old hymns of the church that I was accustomed to, the old Wesley hymns and things,
1: right.
0: It just was a comfortable place that began to slowly begin to bring me back to a comfort level with the Lord and began to just ease into that relationship. And so for those years, you know, I had trained to be a pastor. You know, I had a degree, you know, in biblical studies from Central Bible College, which now is Evangel University. I don't know why it is, all the colleges I went to closed, but must have been hard on them. But they're now merged with Evangel College in Springfield, Missouri. But, you know, I'd been trained to be a pastor, and this isn't working for me too well as far as my training. So I ended up becoming a meat cutter. And for 7 or 8 years, I was a meat cutter in a medium-sized grocery store. Actually went from a trainee to being the manager of the department by the time that I left there. So that was a bit of a journey, an interesting one. And it was good.
1: Yeah.
0: At the end of that period, so we're talking now close to 8 or 9 years from the time that I left ministry.
1: Okay.
0: The Lord began to stir in my heart again. And it was an amazing thing. I get chills just thinking about it. You know, all of a sudden I began to have faith. I began to be able to have faith again and believe and felt the stirring of God. Began to read the Bible and it began to speak to me again. Not that I wasn't, during those years in the United Methodist Church, I slowly began to become more involved. I mean, I was doing some little bit of preaching on occasion and things, but it was at the end of that period that God really began to put his call back on my life and gave me the faith to believe that I could enter in back into ministry again. Over the years, those 8 year period, I would talk sometimes to my friends on the phone who were pastor friends who I'd went to school with. You know, I'd get off the phone and I'd just sit and cry because I wanted to be there, but I just couldn't. But now the faith was there.
1: Well, let's take a little break there.
0: Okay.
1: And then we'll pick it back up because this is this great turning point, this sort of this reconversion, this reawakening. And I'm sure that a lot comes after that. So we'll take a quick break and then we'll resume. So we'll be back in just a couple minutes to finish hearing Luke's story. Again, I want to remind you, if you go to chnetwork.org, you'll find a whole archive of past Journey Home programs, as well as other written stories and short interviews from every conceivable background. 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And so especially if you're someone on the journey, check out that archive at chnetwork.org/story. We'll be back in just a couple minutes to hear the rest of Luke's story. See you then.
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1: Welcome back to the Journey Home program. We're joined tonight, we're entering the second half of our hour tonight. We're joined by Luke Nelson Jr. He's a former Wesleyan pastor. And Luke, I know we have a lot of ground still to cover here.
5: Yes.
1: You know, when we left off, you know, you'd gone through this dark night of the soul sort of period in your life. But when we left off, you were just having this reawakening. And I know that in your story, there's a many years of ministry ahead. So let's head back to that.
0: All right. We're about halfway through my life. So hopefully we can... There's a lot to condense in there. So I contacted a district superintendent, friend of the family, in the Wesleyan Church, who was very gracious to be open to me possibly coming back into ministry and opened the door for me. I ended up going to a little town in Pennsylvania called Beach Creek. There was a Wesleyan church there. And it was a very small church. In fact, the district superintendent told me, he said, this is probably the last chance that this church has to either move forward or probably be closed. It was, you know, there was no sugarcoating. Mm. But God was so gracious. We were there for 9 years, and it was some of the best years of my life in that respect. The people were so gracious, beautiful people. They responded to the ministry. In the beginning, I actually had to work on the side in order just to make the ministry, you know, so I could live. But within a year or two, I was able to go full-time ministry, and we watched that little church grow significantly to the point where we were able to do a remodeling program in the church and just see people come to Christ, their lives changed. People that were familiar with the church before I was there, you know, would come in and say, I just can't even believe this is the same church,
1: yeah.
0: You know. And so we were there for 9 years. After we left, they continued to grow. They had a great man who came in after me who I think our ministries complemented one another. And in fact, he's still there. He's been there for over 20 years and has done a great job. They built a whole new church now. So we thank God for that. And, you know, he's been very gracious many times to say to me that, that he was able to build on the foundation, you know, one man plants, another man, cultivates, and
1: yeah.
0: God brings the harvest.
1: Right.
0: So after 9 years, we went to another church in western central Pennsylvania named a little town called Weedville. that's a little town. So it was a very nice church, though. Actually, it was a promotion for me as far as it was a larger church and stronger financially and so on. But we had a ministry there for 15 years. Again, wonderful people that were, responsive to ministry, and we were able to do a number of good things there, renovation projects. We opened a preschool that is still running there at the church, and had a great ministry there as well. It was at that time when I went to Weedville, this was in around 2000, that I also entered into district level ministry, where I was on boards of administration for all of Western Pennsylvania for the Wesleyan Church. So I was actually district secretary for several boards, one of them being the ordination board, where we would, you know, do all the work from the beginning to the end for people coming through the ordination process. I was one of the ones that at the end, you know, would lay hands on the individuals when they would be ordained. So it was a very responsible position. I learned a great deal through that. I worked with wonderful, good, godly people, every one of them. I can't say enough about, you know, their desire to build the kingdom of God and their own personal integrity. Yeah. You know, they were just good godly people. But it was during that time that as all Christians do, I suppose, and maybe Protestants more than others, we got into some theological discussions in our district. There was some thoughts, and really it has no bearing on this, how I became Catholic. I'm not going to get into the doctrinal questions, but there was a debate on some issues, and it was very passionate, okay? We sat there. These are the leaders of our district. Leading pastors, our district superintendent, we'd sit around the table, we'd talk on these issues, very passionate, very emotional. And I was of somewhat of a different opinion than most of the others. I definitely was the lone man out, although some were a little closer to me. And it was very stressful, a lot of pressure, because there was a desire for all of us to be united in our ideas of what we wanted to do in this particular issue. And I wasn't cooperating. So I did what any good man would do in our generation. I went to my office and I Googled it. And Google changed my life. I Googled the question that we were debating, and as I Googled it, it took me to the early church fathers on this subject. Mm-hmm. I came in contact with this man named John Chrysostom. I think I'd heard his name, but I certainly didn't know anything about him. And I began to read, and this man was amazing. This man was writing on this issue, and he was taking me where the rest of the group was trying to take me, okay? So he's taking me on this, and he's pulling me right in. And then all of a sudden, he turns the table on me, on the question, and gives me the other side of the perspective. He blindsided me, he really did. Blindsided me and confirmed what I was thinking, but not in the way that I thought that it was gonna come around. And I was so impressed. I thought, I've got to read more of this man. Mm-hmm. So I began to read some of his writings. Well, that led me to reading other writings of the early church fathers. And the more that I read, the more I was drawn into it, mm-hmm. The power, the depth of their understanding, the clarity with which they spoke. And the more that I read, the more that I wanted to read. And the more that I read, the more I was concerned with what I read, because these men were obviously great men of faith. These were the men who were instructing the early church and shaping the early church. And every time that they came, there was a question. Wherever there was a question that we have today, where like we say, that's a Protestant idea, that's a Catholic idea. Every time they were Catholic. Mm. This is a problem. Right? Yeah. Because I thought, how can this be? You know, Catholic, Catholic, Catholic, Catholic.
1: And up to this point in your life, I don't think we've talked about it thus far. What did you think of Catholics? Where do they fit in your worldview or your conception of Christianity?
0: I thought they were well-meaning people. I hoped that a lot of them were saved.
1: Right.
0: I hoped. Yeah. But I didn't have a very high opinion for the most part. Mm-hmm. I thought they were, you know, deceived, I guess. I never grew up like anti-Catholic,
1: right.
0: But, you know, you would hope that they would get saved and become Protestant,
1: right.
0: You know? I don't know how else to say it,
1: sure,
0: you know?
1: Sure.
0: We weren't down on them per se.
1: Yeah.
0: I'd only been to a couple of masses my entire life.
1: Yeah.
0: Didn't know, really.
1: But this is what you expected to find in the early church fathers.
0: Yeah. I didn't expect them to be, so Catholic. So I thought, well, I'm reading these things and I'm thinking, well, this is a problem, you know? So I thought, well, okay, they're saying these things, but certainly that's what they were saying. All I need to do is to come now to the modern Catholic Church. And when I do, I'm going to find how all those probably little cores of things all got perverted and messed up and, you know... So I thought, well, what better way to do it than maybe read the Catechism of the Catholic Church? So I started reading the Catechism. I started reading Vatican II. And the more that I read, the more I this isn't a perversion. This is like so much with integrity connected to the early church fathers. And it began to put me in a real dilemma. Because the more that I read, the more that my heart was stirred. And as I said, I began to read modern Catholic, some of the Vatican II, the Catechism, and I thought, this is some of the best theology I've ever read. This stuff, any denomination would be proud to have these things in their books of discipline and so on. I thought, you know, if I could just take a black marker and mark out this Mary comment or some Catholic word that would give it away, mm-hmm. I could take this into my district superintendent. He'd say, this is great stuff, mm-hmm. You know. So I became very conflicted on what to do. And the more that I looked at the early church fathers and realized what was happening there. From day one, I mean, from the very first fathers, things like that are so important in the Catholic tradition, such as the Mass, the sacrifice of the Mass and the real presence of Christ. From day one, there was no other understanding. There was no other understanding. You know, whether you're going to read Justin Martyr, Irenaeus, Ignatius, Cyprian, Cyril of Jerusalem, Chrysostom, Augustine, there was no other understanding. You want to read the understanding of baptism and the remission of sins, and the necessity of baptism for salvation. There was no other understanding. And so how is it that these people who were instructed by the apostles, who have the same books that we are,
1: right.
0: Are somehow they're deceived? These are the men who are collecting the books that are going to become this Bible 300-400 years down the line, this canon that we eventually have. Right. These are the men that are collecting the canon. If these men didn't understand anything more than that, how in the world are they collecting these books that's, from my Protestant understanding, are in direct opposition to what they're teaching? Now, either these men were fools, or these men understood something that I didn't, right? We come to the Council of Nicaea, which really jammed me up. Where these men, okay, this is just around the time the canon is shaped, okay? This is just the time, here they are, they're determining the nature of Christ, right? His humanity, his divinity, you know, they're determining all of this. They're, you know, consubstantial with the Father, all these things, which we agree with even in Protestant terms, okay? But at the same time, we go down through it, then they talk about, you know, the communion of the saints, the forgiveness, you know, we believe in one baptism for the remission of sin. No, I don't. No, I don't. I don't believe that. I don't believe in the communion of saints, not the way they believed it. You know, these same men who are telling me what the very nature of Christ is are the same, and I'm saying yes, are the same men that are making prayers to the dead, believe in the believe in the Mass as a sacrifice, the real presence of Christ, believe in the remission of sins through baptism. This whole house of cards doesn't stand. Either they were the most ridiculous men I've ever read. They would make a collection of a canon that was totally contradictory to their own beliefs. Or these men knew what they were talking about. And this canon really did reflect what they were teaching. And I came to find out that it did. The Lord began to take the blinders off of me. So I saw that the Bible was not in contradiction into the Catholic Church at all.
5: Right.
0: The blinders, you began to read John 6, you know, on the, you know, whoever eats of my flesh and drinks of my blood has life in them. You know, I've read it a billion times, but now I begin to see it, you know. I began to see what Paul said in Corinthians about about communion, you know. And if it's only a memorial meal, now I don't know about you, but I've celebrated a lot of memorials in my life. We do Memorial Day for the veterans and all kinds of things. Nobody ever told me, if you don't celebrate this meal right, you could die. That's what Paul says.
1: Right.
0: He says, this meal is so interesting. This isn't a memorial. This is something more. You know, this is, you don't mess with this. This is power. I began to read, you know, began to look at the scriptures in a new way. Who was it that initiated the ministry of Jesus, announced it? It was John the Baptist, last I read. What did Jesus say, right? Unless you're born of water and the Spirit, you cannot enter the kingdom.
1: Right.
0: What was the very first message on the day of Pentecost? Repent and be baptized. What did Ananias say to Paul in the book of Acts? Paul, rise. Be baptized, wash away your sins, right? These things were all there, but we always explain them away,
1: right?
0: Catholic Church doesn't believe in the Bible, don't you know, right? I thought I had to lay the Bible aside. No, I just had to learn how to understand the Bible. I felt like Apollos in the book of Acts, where Priscilla and Aquila heard him preaching. And they pulled him aside, and they instructed him in the way of God more perfectly.
1: Yes.
0: And that's how I felt. The Catholic Church was pulling me aside and instructing me in the way of God more perfectly.
1: Right.
0: You know, we say, well, you know, they say the Catholic Church just makes up all these things. Well, we have strong biblical basis on many things that are very controversial with the Protestants. The only thing is the Protestant Church wants to have a different interpretation, but it's always another interpretation than what was the original interpretation. Okay? Right? What did Jesus say to Peter? You are Peter, upon this rock I build my church.
1: Right.
0: Now you could debate it biblically, a biblical interpretation, but we are still talking about the Bible here.
1: Yeah.
0: What did Jesus say after his resurrection? He breathed on them. He said, receive the Holy Spirit. Those whose sins you forgive are forgiven. Those whose retain are retained. That's biblical. Okay, that's biblical,
1: right.
0: Isn't it?
1: Right.
0: So, you know, I began to see that. The blinders began to come off. I began to read all the modern writer, you know, the Scott Hahns and so on, wonderful men who... your dad, who wrote some wonderful books and testimonies of people,
1: yeah.
0: All these things just began to pull me even further in. I began to read some more out of the church father. I like the development of doctrine by Cardinal Newman.
1: Yeah.
0: Wonderful, wonderful understanding. And then I tackled some of the hard stuff. True Devotion to Mary. That was a tough one.
1: Yeah.
0: When I read True Devotion to Mary, there were times I didn't read more than a chapter or two, or maybe a page or two at times.
1: Yeah.
0: And I was like, I gotta stop. You know, think about this a while.
1: Yeah.
0: I began to tell my wife, you know, I don't think I can do this anymore, ministry in the Protestant church. She says, you're crazy. What, you're crazy. What in the world are you thinking, you know?
1: Yeah. It's been your life for a long time.
0: Yeah. But I'd come home sometimes in tears because I'd be reading things and realize some of the mistakes that I had made in my own life from a Catholic perspective. And just, it was transformational. I finally approached my district superintendent and I dropped off the district boards. I told him, I said, I can't be a gatekeeper anymore. He says, what do you mean by that? I said, I'm considering the claims of the Catholic Church. Well, he about fell out of his chair.
1: Yeah.
0: He really did. He says, you have to be kidding me. But it was where I was at. I began to go to a monastery that was in our community, a Benedictine monastery. So I have the Benedictine cross here today. Some wonderful little Benedictine sisters. It was the oldest Benedictine monastery in the United States. I say was because they've closed since then. So sad.
1: Yeah.
0: Which just had, but I learned there. A little sister named Victoria taught me so much. I had a million questions, and she would be so gracious to answer. I began to go to Mass under the radar at the monastery. And just through that process, just came to the point where I can no longer do, I can no longer, in good conscience, be a Protestant pastor. For the sake of my congregation, it's not right,
1: right.
0: Because my heart wasn't there. And so in 2015, I resigned my position, handed in my credentials. It became became Catholic. What am I going to do?
1: Yeah.
0: What am I going to do? It was a scary time in my life, but you know, God has opened so many doors. God directed me to a wonderful parish, not too far from where we lived. The Monsignor there, Monsignor Caza, was a vicar, was an incredibly gracious man, actually gave me one-on-one catechism. He said, I'm not going to make you go to catechism classes. So we once a week, he did personal catechism. And then on the Feast of Christ the King, he said, I'm not going to make you wait till Easter. On the Feast of Christ the King, he and the priest that was at the monastery, an elderly retired Benedictine by the name of Father Daniel, and the priest of the community where I was pastoring when all this happened, they all came, and along with some of the sisters from the monastery, and I was brought into the Catholic Church. It was a wonderful experience. It has been one of the best experiences of my life. I wish I had another hour to talk because I'm giving you the Cliff's Notes on all this, but. A year later, my wife and I agreed to disagree. And I said, look, I'll go to the Protestant church with you. If you want to come with me, that's fine. But, you know, we're not going to make this a divisive issue in our lives. She started going with me to the Catholic church within a year. Her and my daughter both were converted
1: and
0: became Catholic. My daughter, we adopted her during the time that we were there at Weedville. She has some special needs. We adopted her as a teenager, and she still lives with us. She's 34 years old now, and we felt we saw that as a response to all the challenges with adoption. You know, so often we want to, or abortion, I should say. Mm-hmm. So many, you know, we want to be against abortion, mm-hmm. and we fully are.
1: Yeah.
0: But what can we do in positive ways to make that statement?
1: Right.
0: And one of the ways that we thought was we're going to adopt someone.
1: Yes.
0: Take them into our home because we were never able to have biological children. So that's something we did. But now the door has been open. The Catholic Church has been wonderful. Mm-hmm. I teach a Bible study for about the last 8 years every week. Wonderful people. And they're so open. They're so absorbing. Because we all know that the Catholic Church has a lot to do in terms of instructing our people from a biblical perspective.
1: Right.
0: And these people have been so open, that the priest was so open, and they have been so open. And so I do that now, and I became a cantor. Never thought I would, but I absolutely love cantoring. So I do that on a weekly basis. At our parish, at least at one, sometimes two of the three masses on the weekend. I became a lector and just wherever I can fit in, but it has been one of the best experiences of my life. Never would have believed it. Never saw it on the radar. If 15 years ago, you'd have told me, Luke, you're going to become a Catholic. I'd have laughed. It would have been funny, yeah. a joke, but I mean, it wouldn't even have been a consideration.
1: Right.
0: It was so far out of the realm of my expectation. Yeah. But, you know, the Lord knows what he's doing.
1: Mm-hmm.
0: He does. He knows what he's doing. He prepares our hearts and creates fertile soil and gives us the grace to make some incredible steps sometimes.
1: Yeah.
0: Because, you know, anybody that does what I did, mm-hmm. you got to have an incredible amount of grace from God to believe and to take those steps. It's not easy.
1: Right.
0: It's not easy. But God will bless you every step of the way.
1: Yeah.
0: He will.
1: Luke, what an incredible story. And we have just 3 minutes left. And I want to take a moment here at the end. You know, those who've been watching the show for a while know that, you know, the Coming Home Network, one of our core of our ministry, you know, since the beginning, since my dad founded it in the 90s, was to help especially pastors
0: yes.
1: who are thinking about becoming Catholic. Because as you outlined in your story, you know, the questions on the journey, the challenges on the journey are bigger, you know, because it's not just dealing with these doctrinal questions, it's a question of your own identity and your
0: yeah,
1: authority
0: right.
1: to preach and teach and all of
0: yes.
1: that. And then there's also the question mark about becoming Catholic. And so two things. Number one, I want to encourage, if there are any pastors out there who are thinking about the Catholic Church, you know, please contact us. We'd love to be praying for you. We have resources. We have a lot of opportunities for you. But with the couple minutes we have left, just give a word of encouragement to any of those pastors who might be out there who are perhaps wrestling with, you know, issues of authority and perhaps looking in, you know, at the journey ahead and seeing some of those potential challenges, a word of encouragement for them.
0: Yeah. Just keep seeking. Yeah. Just say yes. Whatever that means. Yeah. We can never go wrong by saying yes to God and where he's leading us. It is fearful sometimes. We yeah. Yea, though I walk through the valley of the shadow of death,
1: yeah.
0: I will fear no evil. You know, by saying yes, God will open up all kinds of doors for us. You know, I thought, what was I going to do? How am I going to make a living after this?
1: Right.
0: God opened this wonderful door of, after I retired from ministry, I wasn't ready to retire yet, but I had to. I got into working with people with disabilities, intellectual disabilities, and had some wonderful experience. And even though I'm like really retired now, I still work a couple days a month at a group home with some people that I literally developed relationship with some,
1: beautiful.
0: You know, just people that I work with a man in his 50s who is like a 3-year-old. But when he sees me, his face lights up because I'm like part of his family,
1: right.
0: You know, and so I still do that just because I want to keep in touch with him. But those are the yeah. kind of new doors that
1: right.
0: were open that I would never have thought I would go in that kind of a direction.
1: I think in God, there aren't really any big or small tasks, right? Sometimes
0: no.
1: it can be a challenge to consider. I was called to preach the gospel in this way, and now I may be called to preach in a different
0: yeah.
1: way. But in God, there's nothing yeah. small, right? It's
0: yeah.
1: just, it's everything we do with
0: yes.
1: great love.
0: Yeah. Right. I would say that the ministry I have now, although it's different,
1: yeah.
0: has had a more profound impact on people's lives than what you might want to think of the larger ministry of
1: right.
0: being a pastor.
1: Right.
0: The people that I'm able to minister to now in different ways in the Catholic Church through Bible study, through mm-hmm. through the ministry of music, through doing this today.
1: Yeah.
0: What I thought was so awesome, you know, is paled in comparison to how I'm able to touch yeah. lives.
1: Well, praise God. Luke, thank you so much for coming to share your story.
0: Thank you for the opportunity.
1: For your witness and your continued ministry. We'll be praying for it. And thank you for joining us for this episode of the Journey Home program. I pray that Luke's story is an inspiration to you. Once again, the reminder that if you are on a journey, if you're thinking about becoming Catholic, if you're exploring the Catholic Church, we'd love to be praying with you and for you. So please send us a message. 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And let us know about your story. We'd love to be connecting with you. We'll be back again next week with another story. In the meantime, God bless.
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17: In the Gospel for this Sunday, Jesus tells us 3 different times to not be afraid. And he ends by saying, "Everyone who acknowledges me before others, I will acknowledge before my heavenly Father. But whoever denies me before others, I will deny before my heavenly Father." We need this gospel because many of us today are afraid. We're afraid of what other people could do to us, the way that we appear in their eyes. Many of us are afraid of the powerful people on the earth and the things that they can do in terms of government or laws or policies that will affect our lives or transform our cultures in negative ways. How positively refreshing it is to hear Jesus say, "Fear no one." And again, "Do not be afraid of those who can kill the body but cannot kill the soul." And finally, "Do not be afraid," 3 different times. Without a doubt, Jesus does not want us to be afraid of other people. Well, then logically, what he wants us to do is be courageous in front of other people. In other words, to lead the world by following him. The more our hearts are given over to God in hope, the more that we are able to make a positive influence in the world around us. Following Christ like sheep follow a shepherd makes us lions with respect to the world. Our hearts are steadfast, brilliant, and burning within us because of the love that we have for Jesus. And that love makes us radiant examples to others. The gospel today challenges us. Where in our lives have we allowed the opinions of others to enslave us? Where, in fact, are we cowards with respect to God? What kind of fear is keeping us from showing and sharing our faith? Today's a chance for us to surrender to love, to have faith over fear.
16: For more information, go to www.stjohnleadershipnetwork.org.
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8: Welcome, family. Tonight, you know, is family night. We're just going to kind of chit-chat. This looks kind of complicated, but it really isn't. I'm not going to read all this to you. Wouldn't be a bad idea, though, if you read it. But anyway, we're going to kind of chit-chat. I want you to call anytime. I'm going to chit-chat here about some of the Vatican documents. Did you ever read one of these? No, you didn't read one of these. Did you ever read one of these? Nobody hear about one of these? Well, this is the Vatican document. You've been hearing a lot about that. In fact, they blame a lot of things on this thing. You know, anywhere from sand in the holy water fountain to I don't know what. They blame on the poor Vatican Council. So I decided to get the books and read them to you. And then later on this evening, I'm going to tell you exactly where you can buy one. So tonight, we are going to talk about baptism. And I'm just going to read to you. It says, men and women. I'm glad they put the women in there, aren't you? Huh? I'm also glad they didn't take the men out. I'm glad they didn't say all these persons. Anyway. Men and women are delivered by the from the power of darkness, delivered from the power of darkness through the sacraments of Christian initiation. We're delivered from something. Here comes this little baby. Here, oh, there's a great chapter here. Where is it? Fantastic chapter on why infants should be baptized. It's wonderful. I'll just give you a little sampling. And you can buy this from the Daughters of St. Paul. They die with Christ, are buried with him, and rise again. And after baptism, they are made a new creation through water and the Holy Spirit. And they are called God's children. Isn't that terrific? Are you excited because you're called a child of God? Did you ever wake up in the morning and say, I'm a child of God? Most of us get up in the morning and say, oh, God. Where's my coffee? Where's my coffee? We depend upon some thick black liquid to wake us up. God should wake us up. He's the one that should be filling our hearts and our minds. Early in the morning, no matter how we feel, you know, let the thought kind of roam through your mind, I am a child of God. See, I was just a little baby, and then this beautiful thing happened to me. This wonderful sacrament.

Now, signed by the giving of the same Spirit in confirmation. See, we're confirmed. They become more like our Lord and filled with the Holy Spirit. Isn't this beautiful? Oh, these documents are wonderful. They bear witness to him before the world. You know, the only thing I remember, and I can remember Sister Rita working hard on me, but my mind was 100 miles away at that time. And the only thing I remember is that Sister said, the bishop's going to slap you. And I thought, oh, what kind of a gift is that? And I went up there fear and trembling, because I didn't want to be slapped. But all he went was that way. No, wasn't what I expected at all. But you see, at that time, I didn't understand that I received the third person of the Holy Trinity in a very special way to make me a witness. I was filled with the Holy. You know, you hear a lot about being born again. Do you hear that today? All the charismatic friends are born again. Well, usually that means, most of the time, it means that they became aware of the power of the Holy Spirit, had a conversion experience. But see, Jesus took care of me way before that. He gave me baptism, and there I was born again. I became a whole new creature. See, at that moment, I could call God Father and mean it. My lack of understanding didn't take anything away. See, the Holy Spirit doesn't come to me because I understand. That's the power of the sacrament. See, that's the power of God comes upon me. I don't need that. This is why, let's see what the church says here about infant baptism. The words children or infants are to be taken to mean those who have not yet attained the use of reason and consequently cannot profess personal faith. I was godmother for a little baby, and so it was very quiet except when they start pouring out water, you know, and yeah! So she didn't know what was happening to her. But I, as their godmother, know. The church, which was given the mission of evangelizing and baptizing, has baptized not only adults, but children as well, from earliest times. It has always understood the words of the Lord. No one can enter the kingdom of God without being born from water and the Spirit. This means that children are not to be deprived of baptism, for they are baptized in the faith of the church, see, proclaimed by their parents and godparents and everybody present. Well, let's just kind of go over what happens to us when we are baptized. Baptism, which is washing with water accompanied by a living word, cleanses men and women from all stain of sin, original and personal. Makes them sharers in God's life and his adopted children. See, what happened to me and to you? I was born and you were born in the image of God. What does that mean? It means that I have an intellect, I can reason, I can imagine, I remember. Do you remember all the things you remember? You think you forgot them, but as you get older, you remember all kind of things that happened 20 years ago. You don't know what you had for breakfast, see? Short-term memory kind of decreases a little bit.

0: I always wished it was the opposite. You know, I want to forget the long-term stuff. See, I'd like to remember what I did yesterday. I don't care what I did 20 years ago. But for some reason, as you get older, something comes to your mind, God, happened 30 years ago. Well, that's a memory. I read an article one time about our memory, and it said in there that if we were to measure our computer by our memory, the capacity, not what we use it, how we use it, or how much we use it, but its full capacity, we would have to have a computer as big as the Empire State Building. You didn't know you were that smart, did you? Huh? But see, that's a gift from God. It's a gift from God. Now I have a will. Oh, do I have a will? My grandmother knew I had a will. She used to call me cochudas, which is another word for testadura, which is another word for hard head. She had strong will. And every one of us have strong wills. You think you don't, but you do. And that will is so strong that you and I can say no, even to God. That's how awesome it is. Well, all of those faculties, which even in a child especially, are not quite working right, well, they're still there. They're there. And when you're baptized, the Father, the Son, and the Holy Spirit come right within you. See, that child is totally different. So different that the angels look upon it in awe. Isn't that a magnificent thing, huh? They look upon it in awe. When we're confirmed, something else happens to us. Seven gifts become active. For example, I need, as I work along with people, I need the fear of the Lord. Though I don't mean that shaky fear that's scary. I need to know that God is my Father and I don't want to offend Him. I don't want to hurt Him. So I keep away from things that are not according to His will. Then I have to have piety. I have to have not only a relationship with God, but I have to have a relationship with you. I have to love my neighbor. I have to love him as God loves him. Well, that's a special gift. It's not easy to love. You say, love is easy. Well, I don't think it's easy. You think love is easy? No? Nobody thinks love is easy. No, you got emotional love. Oh, that all comes, you know. Dogs have that. You know, you see one person comes in, he likes that odor. That's all. Don't kid yourself that your dog knows you. He just likes the odor. Besides, he knows that this person in this blue dress is going to feed me. He's got instinct. If you ever hit him with a broom, every time he sees a broom, he's going to back off. See, but you and I love with our will. We choose to love. That's why there's so many divorces. Somewhere along the line, when the emotions wore down, they didn't will anymore. You married? I'm asking you. Sure you're married. That's a dumb question, wasn't it? How long have you been married?
1: 49 years.
0: 49 years? Wow. That's a lot of will, isn't it? Huh? For her? There is times, weren't there times when you have to really will? You know, you just don't. Do you ever feel like he liked to give him a swat or something? Yeah? You did.
1: I can't answer that question.
0: You got

0: whom I do not see, if I don't love my neighbor whom I see, that's the person told me one time, well, I find loving God easier than somebody I'm looking at. Well, I don't know. You see, John said that. If I don't love my neighbor whom I see, how am I going to love God I don't see? Then I have to love God on a will level. It doesn't decrease love now. Love and will are the same. If God calls me to vocation and I say, yes, Lord, and I have to carry that through thick and thin, good and bad, success and failure. Well, it takes a lot of piety and gifts. The second gift is fortitude. Anybody married 49 years has fortitude. You gotta have strength. Why? Because you get tired of it all. You know, you get tired of doing things. You get tired on a natural level. We don't persevere well. Yeah, I need a special grace from God. We call that fortitude. I call it guts. See? You need guts to love God, to love your neighbor, to keep on being good in a world that is saying something entirely different. That's fortitude. You got all that at confirmation. Then there's a wonderful gift called counsel that we don't seem to have much of these days. We just seem to wander like cattle, sheep, lost sheep. And that particular gift allows me to discern between the Holy Spirit, the human spirit, and the evil spirit. If more people discerned the presence of the evil spirit today, you wouldn't be in all these crazy things you're in. If we could discern the human spirit, we wouldn't always say, well, God told me to do this, and God told me to do that, and God told me to do this. Well, how do you know it wasn't you? I had a woman one time say she was so angry because her husband went down and bought a motorcycle, and he needed that like a hole in the head. And she asked him why he did it. He said, God told me. Oh, I don't know. If God told him to buy a motorcycle, he said, I don't know. I don't think he did. Especially when he couldn't afford it. She said, we have to discern things. We just can't go around doing these kind of things because we want to. Now, before we go to the other three, I want to take a next call. Hello?
1: Hello, Angelica.
0: Hi, where are you from?
1: Michigan.
0: Wonderful. We got people here from Michigan.
1: Sterling Heights, Michigan. And I'd like to have a request for my daughter.
0: Yeah.
1: She's 31 years old, and they're testing her for lupus disease. And they don't know if she's got it. And she's also got cancer of the cervix. Oh. And about baptism, she has a daughter, 9 years old, that's never been baptized. And it's really bothering me.
0: I know. It is a kind of heartbreak, but there you have to trust me. And as your daughter gets older, maybe you could talk to her and explain to her that what a wonderful thing it is to be baptized, to be a child of God, to go from darkness into great light. You know, it's if we explain things to people, we explain the wonders of the sacraments, the presence of Jesus, and that you really want her to be a child of God. I don't think anybody would say, no, I don't want that. See, we're not enthused over our faith anymore. And I know you're crying. Don't cry. Pray for her. And as you spend time with your granddaughter, pray for light. And for your daughter, let's all say a

0: prayer now. Huh? This poor woman has cancer. And now they think she has lupus. So, and take a class that for a while. And we're going to say a prayer. Lord God, you know this woman. You know her heart, her soul, her spirit. Her body is wounded. Her body is in great need of healing. And her soul. First, give her light, Lord, to see that her daughter needs to be baptized, needs to have that relationship with you that nothing else can give, needs to have that awareness of being called child of God. Heal her of this cancer. Manifest to her how wonderful you are. What a great God we have. A great healer. Give her that grace to know thee. And through this all, this sickness, to be aware of you. Let her call out to you. Let her understand. We do not have here a lasting city. We are called to be born, to live, and to die. But if we know that we belong to you, Lord, all things will go well. We ask this in the name of Jesus, through the intercession of Mary, our Holy Mother. Amen. We have another call. Hello?
1: Yes, Mother.
0: What can I do for you?
1: I have a question.
0: Okay.
1: Is there a time limit that is bad to wait before you have a child baptized? We have a baby, and we're probably not going to be able to do it till the end of the year. Is that going to be a problem?
0: Well, it's not a problem. It's just that you keep the child in darkness all this time. I mean, you want to. Is there some reason it can't be baptized now? Are you there? You're gone. You know, I was born in April, baptized in September. And you know why I was baptized in September? Because I was waiting for my godparents to come back from Italy. What happened if I died between April and September? But you see, the priest looked at me, my mother said, and said, well, why didn't you wait till she walked? Now, I'm supposing there is a good reason. I don't know what the reason is. But try not to put off baptism. Because you see, this Trinity, we need to follow the mandate of Jesus here. He said, we must be baptized. We cannot enter the kingdom unless you're baptized in water and the Spirit. And we need to have our children baptized as early as possible. Early as possible. We know, and maybe this is just kind of exaggerated, but a woman wrote and said that she had a child, and when the child was born, she had a priest there after it was born and put in a little cradle, you know what they do. And he went in there and had it all masked up, and he baptized the baby. That's what you call quick. But there has to be some kind of time limit, and that's a long time. There's many months here now that you're waiting, and I take it there must be some very serious reason that you would wait so long. But if you're asking my opinion, if it could be done sooner, I certainly would do that. And there again, you know, you don't have to, it's not a matter of the child understanding, it's a matter of you understanding and your godparents understanding. You see, it says right here, it talks

about, it is baptized in the faith of the church. See, it's baptized in the faith of the church, proclaimed by you, the parent, the godparents, and everybody present proclaims that this child, you see, is born again. See, it's the faith of the church that enters into this child. And that's why it's so important that we see the children must subsequently be formed in the faith in which they have been baptized. That's where you come in. The foundation for the process being the sacrament they have received. The object of the Christian formation is to which children are entitled. See, it says children are entitled to baptism, is to lead them gradually from early infancy to understand and discern the plan of God for them. See how important that is? It's very important. It says they will be able to ratify the faith in which they have been baptized. See? And it's the same with confirmation. I mean, I got all kind of little ditties here. And I'm going to find one that says confirmation here. Where is it? There's one here somewhere. Well, there we go. Trying to find it. Confirmation. I just had it here. Well, I can't find it now. But anyway, here's another thing about traditional doctrine of infant baptism. See, it's here's St. John Chrysostom, St. Jerome, St. Basil, St. Gregory the Great, vigorously reacted against this negligence and begged adults never to postpone the sacrament of baptism for their children. Now, confirmation is given at a later age. For some reason, I never figured it out. Nobody ever did either. I was confirmed before my Holy Communion. I was confirmed in September, and my first communion was in April. So for some reason, I don't know why, maybe the bishop just happened to come and said, well, let's push this kid in here. She's going to need it. But in confirmation, we need to know what we're doing, and that's why we're confirmed at a little later age. When we talk about baptism and in confirmation, I become a soldier. I'm a child of God at baptism. Now, I am a soldier of Christ. I am to proclaim the gospel at confirmation. See? So, at confirmation, I get 4 working gifts. I get fear of the Lord. I have to have that in order to stay away from sin. I get piety so I can love you. I get counsel so I can discern. I get fortitude so I can persevere. These we call kind of working gifts. Now, I need this to deal with you. You need it to deal with me. See, after that comes knowledge. Now, these 3 gifts are separate. They reflect my relationship with God. Why do I need knowledge? Well, if we had knowledge today, I don't mean knowledge of books. I mean supernatural knowledge. I mean the kind that detaches me from the things of this world. I've told you my favorite meditation was all these squash cards on the flatbed truck. Oh, what a meditation that is. And then last week I was in Italy. And by golly, I saw a flatbed truck with squash Mercedes. How you like that? Squashed Mercedes on down the Italian highway, bouncing along. So much for that.

need detachment from myself. I need detachment from the world. I need some kind of detachment from my own will. Well, God gives me those things. He's not going to let you go out in the world without an implement to fight with. The other one is understanding. I need to know the scriptures. Some of you don't even know there are four Gospels, Matthew, Mark, Luke, and John. I had a prayer group one time years and years ago, and they were mostly non-Catholics. It wasn't a prayer group, it was a scripture class. And one day I said, I want you to look at Luke 12. Everybody opened it up, and they had Luke 12 like that, except two women. I looked at their book and they were looking at Ezekiel. And I said to them, are you a Catholic? All my Protestant friends knew where Luke was. See? They said, well, we just, you know, it's been a long time. But their Bibles were brand new. See? You can tell by brand new Bibles that they're brand new. See, they are not dog-eared. You need a dog-eared Bible, which means you've been reading it. And see, that gift of understanding the Lord gives me for His Word. So I grasp the Word, I hold it in my heart, and I understand it. See, isn't that wonderful? Did you know you got all that at confirmation? I bet you did. You went home, had a piece of cake, and that was the end of it. Then the last gift you got at confirmation was wisdom. Oh, wow. You know, every day I ask the Lord if He would give me the gift of wisdom before I die. Not that I don't already have it. He gave it to me at confirmation. But I mean, in a very high degree. In that degree of wisdom, where I would see things in this world as they really are. That I would be able to love my neighbor no matter how much he insulted me, no matter how much he hates me, no matter how much he persecutes me. I would have that love for my enemies. That's wisdom. Right now, sometime I wish they'd slip on a banana peel, you see. I don't have that wisdom yet. The kind of wisdom that sees God in everything and everybody right now. And sees God's in tragedies like earthquakes and hurricanes and tornadoes and disappointments and pain. Pain is a giant eraser. Did you ever notice when you have pain, everything else goes by the wayside? You might as well forget it. Charity goes, you get very demanding. Love goes, you know, you go, oh, get out of here, I don't want to see your smiling face. Everything seems to go. It's a giant eraser. Some people are so sweet and so loving and so quiet and so, oh, they give you the shirt off their back until they get a cold. And they turn into something entirely different. It's almost like Dr. Jekyll and Mr. Hyde, and all they got is a stuffy nose. See, we need that wisdom that gives us a kind of serenity, you know? Wow. Well, let's go on. Do you have any more questions out there? Okay. Now we're going to look at another sacrament in this beautiful Vatican document. We're called penance. You can call it confession, you can call it penance, you can call it reconciliation. I don't care what you call it as long as you go. Today, I don't know what it takes sometimes to get anybody to hear your confession. But it says here, on the night he was betrayed,
as he commenced his saving passion, Jesus instituted the sacrifice of the new covenant in his blood. Why? For the remission of sin. And after his resurrection, he sent his Spirit to the apostles that they may have the power to forgive or retain. We're talking about power of the will. Do you realize the power a priest has? It's awesome. You know, it's awesome to think that this man, by ordination, is called by God himself to hold in his hand what is a wafer of bread and a cup of wine. And he says those words of consecration. And suddenly, you know, I think in the morning at Mass, there must be at that moment when every angel in that chapel of ours, all the guardian angels of all the people kneeling there, the guardian angel that prays, the angels that surround the Blessed Sacrament. I think when the priest pronounces those words, I think every one of those angels goes, oh, awesome. Wow. Look at that. Look what happened. That's what happened. And then he has, that same priest has the power. Now I can kneel before. And tell him all my sins. Because at that moment, he is Christ. He is not a man. He's Jesus. And I kneel for him, before him, like Peter must have, or Magdalene, or maybe Thomas, because he didn't believe. And he says some special words to me. He says, I absolve you. I absolve you from all your sins. It's an awesome time. And I think my guardian angel, when he hears that priest say that to me, has to say, because suddenly the darkest shadows in me are all gone. And there is a light that is sublime. Now you talk about power. Do you think a president has power, or a king has power, or anybody else has power? Nah. That's not power. The power lies in that man chosen by God to do such a great thing. Unbelievable power. Now, you know what he said to Peter? I give you the keys of the kingdom of heaven. Can you imagine a man having the keys of the kingdom of heaven? Oh boy, those feminists, I bet they're hot tonight, huh? Oh, wow. I didn't even intend that, you know. I don't even feel ornery tonight.
But whatever you bind on earth shall be bound in heaven, and whatever

you loose on earth shall be loosed in heaven. In obedience to the Lord's command, Peter preached the remission of sins by baptism on the day of Pentecost. You know, on profession day, Holy Mother Church says that when I'm professed, it's like another baptism. In other words, all my sins are washed away. Well, when I was first professed, I said that to my friends and relatives, thinking they would rejoice with me, you know, that I got this new garment. And all of a sudden, I got get all kinds of petitions in the mail. And the sisters at the monastery started giving me those little slips of paper all wound up with scotch tape. And they said, here, carry this for me while you're lying there prostrate before the Lord. I had such a pad around me of notes that I never felt the floor. The whole litany of the saints was said, and I never knew I was laying on the floor. But they knew something very special was going to happen. On Pentecost, Peter said, repent, and what else? Be baptized. In the name of Jesus. This is one of those nights. It's not supposed to be good for you. But I'm stuck. We better go for a break.

0: I played football for over 20 years of my life, you know, grade school, high school, college with the University of Michigan, played 9 years professionally, have a nice diamond Super Bowl ring to show for it, and I retired at the ripe old age of 30. And so obviously there's much more to my life than just being a football player. I'm married, I have 6 children, and I'm a Knight of Columbus. I'm a Knight of Columbus because the Knights of Columbus are strong supporters of marriage and family life. Kids today, like all of us, want to know the truth. And the truth can only be found in the person of Jesus Christ. I've been given many great things in life. But even with all these great things, I'm still restless. At least I'm restless until I share them with others. And the Knights of Columbus have provided me opportunities to do just that.
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2: These are the sweetest words you'll never hear if you decide to go through with that abortion.
3: Love you, Mama. I love you, Daddy.
2: Do you really want to go through with this?

So, thanks for waiting. You know, this asthma stuff is a gift for me from God. We just have to kind of live with it. Some people are asking a question. Can lay people baptize? Well, let's see what the church says about it. If no priest or deacon is available, this is an emergency now. Say, for example, you just had the baby and you were bringing it home and suddenly in the back of the car it begins to choke and it's beginning to get blue and things, you realize this child is in danger of death. Anyway, any person at all with the intention of doing what is right may and sometimes must administer baptism when there is imminent danger of death, or especially if the actual moment of death has come. Well, you have to understand, your lay people just can't go around baptizing little children. If danger of death is not

yet imminent. The sacrament ought, if possible, to be administered by a member of the faithful. It is desirable that even in this case, a small community be collected, or that at least there be, if possible, one or more witnesses. So we're talking about catechetical people, social worker, nurses, physicians, people who really know this child is in danger of death. And I think it's very necessary that we understand this. Now, we're going to take some questions from the audience. We have a phone call. Hello? No phone call yet. Okay. So it's important that the child is baptized, but we have to know. The church says it cannot be baptized if the person, the parents or guardian, is not going to be raise it as a Catholic and allow it to really participate in the church. So there are many, many cases that you have to really go to a priest and see what the situation really is and what the solution is. But sometimes a guardian wants the child to be baptized, the parents don't. Well, then at that, they're going to have to wait. Why is that? Well, you see, you have to be sure that once the presence of Jesus is there, and the Spirit, and the Father, that child has to, that child is obliged, and you are obliged to have that child learn every truth that it is possible to learn. See, and we say, well, how can we allow that to happen? What would you happen if everybody was baptized and was never lived as a Christian? Wouldn't that be culpable? Wouldn't that make it worse? So we have to realize it's important that you baptize your children. It's also important that as parents you raise those children in the truths of the church. Because there's so much to learn. Just learn, just think what you learned by knowing about confirmation. Think what that child will understand when it knows that when it commits sin, it can be absolved, it can be made new again. And don't you anybody out there tell me kids don't commit sin. You have to be deaf, dumb, and blind not to know that these kids, by 4 years old and five, know more than you did when you were 20. And when you know more, you're going to have that tendency to sin more. You can't. Kids in the sixth, seventh grade are on drugs already. Don't tell me they don't sin. Don't tell me they can receive communion and 4 years later go to confession. You gotta be kidding. I mean, we arrive at the use of reason, and once you say no, bingo, you did it. Or once you say yes at the wrong time. 12-year-old children getting pregnant, and you're telling me they don't sin? Let's look at the church and study these documents. You see this document? And this document is called Vatican Council II. You know where you can get? Write for them. Be informed about what the church really teaches. What the church is really saying in these documents. We're going to pray tonight for a child in West Palm Beach whose parents are fighting all the time. Isn't that the saddest thing, huh? When a child calls up tonight and says, my parents are always fighting, pray for them. I want to pray for Ronald in Pennsylvania, who has cancer. We want to pray for a caller in Florida, whose sister is ill. We want to pray for a caller from Ohio who's praying for the grace of sobriety. I want to pray for each one of you here
and out there in television land for grace, for repentance, for faith and hope and love, for a great renewal in the church. You know what I bet? There are 55 million Catholics in America. 55 million. If all 55 million read these two books, what we have a new church. It would be wonderful. We'd all be striving for holiness. So let's say all those prayers. Lord God, I ask you to take into your hands tonight, into your arms, all those I've mentioned, the sick, the lonely, those in Turkey still buried under rubble, those that are cold in all the streets in all our cities all over the world, all the children whose parents are divorced or fighting, quarreling, all those on drugs that can't lift that burden, all the alcoholics that are listening that want to be delivered so badly, all those who are just without hope, all those that are without faith, those who have long lost love. For those, Lord, and for all those that need our prayers, we ask your grace. Your grace, your love, your peace, your joy.

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3: Hey, this is Michael O'Neill, the Miracle Hunter. 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And also Teresa Tamio joins to talk about part two of her book, Italy's Shrines. And

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9: This is Sister Deirdre Byrne. In the name of the Father, and the Son, and the Holy Spirit, amen. Dear Lord, help me to be your instrument of life by changing the hearts of the abortionists and those who choose euthanasia. As you hung upon the cross, gazing with such mercy upon those who mercilessly crucified you, you cried out, Father, forgive them, for they know not what they do. Heavenly Father, please give me the pierced heart of your Son so that I, like my loved one, might forgive and pray for a change of heart in those who choose death over life. For our elderly, vulnerable brothers and sisters. Amen. In the name of the Father, Son, Holy Spirit. Amen.
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1: Well, good morning, everyone, and welcome to Women of Grace Live. I am Johnette Williams. Very happy to be with you on this beautiful Wednesday in the Lord. And you know I love Wednesdays. Why do I love Wednesdays? Because it is Wacky Wednesday. And Sue Brinkman is with us every Wednesday, and we talk about the weird and the wacky. Yes, we do. We are the two wacky women of Wacky Wednesday. Amen and hallelujah. So we look forward to your calls. We look forward to your questions. We invite you to send them to us. You can send them to my email address, womenofgrace@ewtn.com. 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And I always like when you join us live. 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If you're a first-time caller and or a first-time submitter, I surely do want to know about that. And I will ring my little happy bell. Hear it? I'll ring my happy little bell to welcome you for your debut right here on Women of Grace Live. We do love having that holy conversation with you. And we also love, you know, striving to find the way in which we can live our life of faith in the world, no matter what our situation is, no matter what our circumstances, our environment, our milieu, no matter what, we can live it. We can carve a path. And we've seen that in the lives of ever so many saints who really do give us such good guidance and such good insight into how we can live that abundant life in our Lord Jesus Christ, no matter what on earth is going on. So all that being said, we're happy to be with you today, and I am looking forward to hearing from you. Do want you to check out our website. I'm talking about Sue Brinkman here today because she's with us. I want to remind you about a beautiful webinar that's coming up. It is. It's coming up the end of this month in the not-too-distant future, like 12 days away. And it's an online webinar. It is Monday evening, June 29th at 7:30 p.m., The Battle for Woman's Soul, the Feminine Genius versus Radical Feminism. Listen, ladies, I'm telling you, you're going to want to join us for this webinar. Yes, you are, because it's going to be so insightful for you. We're going to learn so much. We're going to find, you know, why is it that we see what it is that we see happening in the world today, and what is the connection to radical feminism? We'll uncover that. And I do want to say to you gentlemen, too, you know, I know it sounds like it's just a women's topic. It is oriented for women, but this impacts you. It impacts you so much. It helps to explain, you know, terms like we hear the manosphere. Why do we have that, like a negative, negative term? Or what about this toxic masculinity? Excuse me, it chokes me up just thinking about it. Sue is going to give us the roots of why we see these kinds of things floating to the surface of our culture today. So all of that is happening on Monday, June 29th, 7:30 p.m. You can register right at our website, and I'm encouraging you to do so. You're going to see it. It's number one in the slideshow there. Very lovely. And we invite you to click on that. It's a landing page. It'll take you to where you can register. Or you can look it up in the event section, too, and you'll get a little bit more information about it. I think both places are going to take you to the landing page. So all of that being said, we want to see you there. Also, want to tell you something else that Sue Brinkman is going to be doing, just because she's a very busy lady, has much, much, much that's going on in her own world, but her world with us is really a busy one. She is going to be conducting a Women of Grace book study. This is going to be so interesting. I want Sue to talk a little bit about this. It's going to be so interesting. It is Piety of Personality. Piety of Personality. Actually, it's Piety and Personality. The Temperaments of the Saints is the book that you are going to be studying. Piety and Personality, The Temperaments of the Saints, written by Rosemary McGuire Berry. It's going to start on Monday, July the 13th. So I'm giving you not quite a month's heads up on this. We have, you know, just a beautiful, beautiful group of people that join us for every book study. But we want you to know that's not a closed group. It's a wide open group. They're very friendly people with warm and welcoming hearts. So we invite you to join us for this. Sue will give us a little insight into this book, but I know she is near giddy over it. So it's going to be a wonderful, wonderful book study. So I invite you to do that. Now, listen, also happening at the end of this month, and this is really, really important. Our Benedicta Institute for Women summer online course is being offered. It's the Essentials of Carmelite Spirituality. And I know that that's just thrilling Sue, even now as she hears me say that, because she is, a discalced Carmelite Third Order. And so, she loves the Carmelite Spirituality. This is going to be a beautiful course. It's being taught by Dr. Donald Wallenfang, who is our academic advisor. It begins on June 29th. I should say that, that's when all of the course information is available for you on June the 29th, runs until August the 2nd. That's 5 weeks. You're going to meet Thursday evenings with Dr. Wallenfang, and that is going to begin at 6 p.m. to 7 p.m. Your books, et cetera, you will receive. You can contact us at the ministry. We will get them out to you. Of course, there's going to be reading, and there's going to be some assignments that you have to do, because it is truly a course. But it's going to take you deeply into the Carmelite understanding of the spiritual life and the Carmelite worldview. And it's going to be a beautiful, beautiful opportunity for you. So if you've been wanting to learn more about the Carmelite spirituality, if you're just feeling called, even as I'm speaking these words, then I want for you to go out there and check it out. Again, you can register right online. It's being offered through the Women of Grace Benedicta Institute for Women. That is one of the outreaches of Women of Grace. And this helps women gain a certification in Catholic women's leadership. And that certification is an important one, because it can become a door opener in a lot of ways. You can also just take the courses for spiritual enrichment, however, if you want to. So I want you to learn a little bit more about the Benedicta Institute, and I want you to join us for this course, because I think that once you take one of them, you're going to want to take more of them. They really are very insightful. They're really very informative. And as I say, this is an online course, so it's easy breezy. You'll be at home. You don't have to travel anywhere. You don't have to spend that money. You can do this in the comfort of your own house. And in addition to that, you will be able to access the lessons anytime you want during the week. So you can fit everything very neatly into whatever your daily schedule is. So I encourage you to check it out. It's a really wonderful program. We've got it, just really down to a science in the way in which it's delivered and the way in which you participate. And I'll tell you, it's all oriented to making it easy for you. So we invite you to check it out. Benedicta Institute for Women Summer 2026 Online Course, Essentials of Carmelite Spirituality, June 29th to August 2nd, meeting on Thursday evenings from 6 to 7 p.m. Dr. Donald Wallenfang is the instructor. So all kinds of good things happening here. Want to give you those numbers again. Get your questions ready. Sue has a great topic. One I really have never heard of before. So I'm very excited to hear what she's going to share with us. Even though sometimes, excitement, I don't even know if that's the right word, because sometimes it's chilling. What she shares with us, right? It's chilling. But nonetheless, I know that this is going to be an intriguing, let's use that word. It's going to be an intriguing topic for us to look at today. 833-288-EWTN. That's 833-288-3986. Looking forward to hearing from you. I surely am. Do give us a call. Do send us a text. We're at the ready for you today. You hear that music? We're going to a break. Get out to our website, womenofgrace.com. We're going to be right back on the other side of the break. Don't go away. Stay with us today. We'll be right back. I have nothing else to say. Oh my goodness, I'm at it again. We'll be back in a minute. Stay tuned.

0: 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I'm Montse Alvarado with some great news. 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
3: Everybody's talking about Encounter. 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
3: 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This is an EWTN Bookmark Brief. Speaking with Peter Carter, co-author with Cardinal Robert Sarah of The Song of the Lamb, Sacred Music and the Heavenly Liturgy, published by Ignatius Press. 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Peter, tell us, why did you put this book together with Cardinal Sarah, and why is it important, especially for Catholics to read?
4: Well, I wanted to have him speak specifically to sacred music. What is liturgy? What is sacred music at the beginning? And then what does that look like in practice? Should we be singing a Gregorian chant, or does that not matter? You know, what do we need Latin? There's a lot of different issues that I think make it relevant for musicians, for priests, and for the average Catholic.
3: Peter Carter, co-author with Cardinal Robert Sarah of The Song of the Lamb, Sacred Music and the Heavenly Liturgy. I'm Doug Keck. This has been a Bookmark Brief. Thanks for stopping by. We'll see you next time.
5: Well, there it is. It is the music of Wacky Wednesday, and Sue is with us today. We've got a great topic lined up. I am so excited that she's with us, as you well know. Sue does all of the research for Women of Grace on the New Age, and it is her blog that you read when you go out there and read the New Age blog. And you can send questions to Sue, and she will answer them for you. She certainly will. And a lot of times, it's by way of your questions and comments that come in on Wednesdays that some of these articles get developed, because she'll say, I'm not heard of that. I'm going to do the research. There'll be a blog. And then there is. And suddenly, magically, after a lot of work, it appears on the website there. Sue does very deep research on these things, and she is a treasure. She's a treasure to us. I think she's a treasure to the whole church. We know that lots of people access that particular blog, and we know that a lot of the exorcists, not just in this country, but in other countries as well, access that blog. So it's there for you, free of charge, of course, and you can use it for your own personal benefit, for your own personal gain, and you can even research on that blog by topic area. Also, too, and we don't mention it often enough in our library, Sue has Grace Under Fire, Exposing the Darkness, and that is a podcast, basically, wherein she talks about a lot of these various things. And again, that is set up for you by category. So it's very easy. If you prefer to watch rather than you prefer to read, then that is an option for you. Sue is a marvelous author, lots and lots of books she has written. She has a series that's out there right now that is very, very good. The first two, installments of this series, it's a sequel of novels, is available for you. So maybe she'll tell us a little bit about that. But without further ado, let's welcome Sue. Hey, Sue.
6: Oh, wow. You are rhyming away today. That's for sure. Every word out of your mouth is a rhyme. I'm not going to be able to compete with that today, I don't think.
5: Well, I don't know, but I will tell you this. I mean, like, if I ever had a mental breakdown, my biggest fear is that all I would do is sit around and rhyme, right? You know? Or if I go into dementia,
6: what,
5: God
6: what
5: forbid.
6: I don't know.
5: Oh, I don't know why that is. It's just something from my youth. Anyway,
6: yeah,
5: I'm very eager to talk with you today about this book study and about everything else. I want to get to your topic, too, but I want to remind everybody that they can call in with their questions or comments. 833-288-EWTN. That's 833-288-3986. Same number to text your message, so it's very easy breezy for you. We want to hear from you today. But this whole beautiful book study that you're going to do on this remarkable book, and it is a remarkable book. I don't know anything much about it, but you know a whole lot about it because you're going to be presenting it. And, you're really, I got to say, you're psyched up about this, to use an old phrase from the 60s and 70s.
6: I am psyched about it. And the reason is that you find out what your temperament is. Number one, yeah. You're going to find it out. What are you? You know, are you a choleric? meaning you're like a leader, you're

0: Aha.
1: Okay, and you see how Saint Peter also messed up quite a bit, and how these Saint Mary Magdalene, by the way, was also a sanguine. And you could tell that with her. She was very impetuous in her youth, right? She ended up possessed by seven demons. But then look at how loving and she became when she converted to the Lord and just followed him. She was one of the few who were at the foot of the cross with Mary and Saint John. So you can see that the sanguine can also devote all that energy into something very holy. And that's what this book kind of teaches you. It says, okay, here's your weaknesses. And all those saints, by the way, weren't born holy. They had to learn how to deal with their temperaments too, and how they went about doing that. And then using that temperament as their route to holiness. And it's such a well-written book. And so much reflection, and I just know by the groups that we always have there, in our book study, that we are going to have a ball with this book, because, like I said, you're going to learn, what is your personality, what is your temperament, and I found out mine is predominantly choleric and melancholic. So you're mostly always a combination. You're not just one. Very little sanguine in me, and very little phlegmatic in me. But I thought, well, that's no surprise because I know I'm not. I'm not laid back. I wish I was laid back sometimes so I could get a little rest. But anyway, it's an exciting book. And if you've never tried one of our book studies, boy, this would be the one to do it because you will have a ball reading the book. And then when we all get together and talk about it, you get so much more comprehensive a view of what you read. Like you'll see things in there that you didn't see when you read it. But when we're talking about it, you go, oh, is that what that meant? It's just a wonderful, it's a beautiful experience every week that we meet. And it's only for an hour on Monday nights, but it's 7:30. But we have a ball together. And I think this is the perfect book. And it's a fun book for summer. It's fun to read it.
0: Well, I think it's going to be exciting. Now, people might be asking, they're listening to us, and obviously this book you recommend highly, otherwise you would not be presenting it at one of our book studies. And they might say, well, I'm a little confused because, I hear you guys talking all of the time about horoscopes and astrology charts and all of these, the Enneagram and all of these things being bad. So what makes this different when it comes to looking at your personality and trying to determine what it is that you act out of?
1: Now, that's a very good question because this is not an Enneagram. This has nothing to do with that. And it's not really even a personality test. The temperaments go back for a long way. Early Christian writers have written about this, about a person's just your overall type of personality is all it really is. And there's a lot of leeway in between them. Like I said, you're never really one thing or the other. You're kind of a mix of all of them. It's just what percentage of each. And it's just different tendencies that you have. It doesn't try to do anything like match up your personality traits with your sin, your tendency, your weakness tendencies, sort of like what the Enneagram does. It's nothing like that. And it's really not even like a personality test. Like when you read this, you're going to see yourself in different in the different saints and say, oh yeah, I kind of act like that too. Or yeah, I would have reacted the way he did, St. Thomas More when he was going to his death and different things like that. He was a phlegmatic personality, meaning he was very laid back. He was very funny. He was a very witty man, St. Thomas More. He was even cracking jokes up to the point that he, was climbing the scaffold. He was cracking jokes. He was just so intent and focused on the Lord. And he knew he was going to his reward. So he was calm inside. He was able to do that. It's just, but that temperament is not a personality test, and it definitely is not an Enneagram. So I'm glad you asked that question because I think it's a good one.
0: Yeah, I just, a little thought just came into my head. See what you think about this. I was thinking to myself, you know what? Sometimes, we have a warm, fuzzy feeling towards a certain saint. And sometimes we have that warm, fuzzy feeling because we feel rather akin to that saint, right? But then sometimes we greatly admire another saint. Right? There's a difference between feeling warm and fuzzy towards a saint and feeling, oh gosh, I really admire him. And if we really, my thinking is that if we really admire a saint, this is just my thought right now. It just came to me when you were talking there. Maybe it's because what we long for, what we want to emulate in that saint is a quality or a characteristic that we don't have, or maybe one that is latent within us and needs to come out. What do you think about that?
1: Oh, I love that. I love absolutely love that because I can tell by the different saints that I kind of look up to. I'm looking at the two Teresas, Therese and then Teresa. Teresa is very down to earth, very practical, very much a choleric personality. In fact, she's in the book. She's very choleric.
0: Therese of

0: was you or Teresa?
1: Teresa.
0: Big Mama or Little
1: Teresa
0: Mama?
1: Teresa of Avila. The Big Mama.
0: Oh, Teresa of Avila.
1: Teresa of Avila was very choleric, very, very, very fearless. Therese was melancholic. She went by her gut. She went by her feelings. Very emotional. Isn't that her when you read the story of his soul? That's Therese. Yeah. I like the practicality of Teresa, but I like that lovingness and that sweet emotional exuberance, if you want to call it that, of Therese.
0: Yeah.
1: I love that aspect of her. But I kind of like St. Mary Magdalene, too, in this book. You're going to start to like her, too. She's sanguine, and I have very little sanguine in me. Like, I give a link in the very beginning of the class. You'll be able to take this, a link to a personality, not a personality, a temperament test. And it's just a quick little thing, but it'll give you an idea of where you're falling by the different way you answer questions.
0: Yeah.
1: If you're in a room full of people that you don't know, how do you react? Are you a little bit tense or nervous, or you just walk up to them and you're real jovial and happy? Simple things like that. But they can determine what your temperament is, mm-hmm. What kind of attitude you have mm-hmm. towards others, towards yourself. So, but all in all, I just think this book is terrific, and people are just going to have a really good time with it.
0: Well, I can't wait. I'm looking forward to it. As a matter of fact, I've already ordered my book as we were talking. So there you go. So, I encourage all of you to do the same thing and to join Sue in July for this beautiful, beautiful opportunity. All of the information, once again, is at our website. You can simply go out there and click on it, and we will be very, very happy to see you there. Sue, I want to talk with you a little bit today, though, about your topic, because this sounds really fascinating.
1: Well, you know, it came up on the news. There's so much about the America's 250th anniversary, and this did come up, and it's Tecumseh's curse. And what is there anything to it? But then we got a question about it. And I thought, now that's odd. This must be a confirmation. Maybe I need to write this up and see what it is. Tecumseh's curse is pretty much a legend. But the legend is that a curse was put upon all U.S. presidents elected in a year ending in zero by Tenskwatawa, who was known as by the Shawnee Indians as the prophet, who was the brother of the great Shawnee indigenous leader, Tecumseh. And the story behind the curse starts with Tecumseh had a grievance against William Henry Harrison. This was before Harrison was elected president. The argument began over a land deal that Tecumseh made with Harrison that he believed was unfair. So what he did, Tecumseh, was he organized this large federation of Native peoples from all over, from Wisconsin, Florida, and that. This was in like the early 19th century that this was taking place. And he used his skill as a speaker. He was very charismatic. And he organized all these tribes to join in a cause promoting Native American unity. And by 1809, he had amassed a significant number of these warriors, and it was William Henry Harrison, who was serving as governor of the Indian Territory at the time, who confronted Tecumseh and his warriors. And that became known as the Battle of Tippecanoe. I'm sure some people have heard that. That was the Battle of Tippecanoe, when the two of them conflicted. And that took place in Ohio, where Tecumseh was defeated. Now, a year later, Tecumseh and his remaining warriors sided with the British in the War of 1812. Where he was shot and killed. So Tecumseh was actually killed there. And it's said that angry American soldiers mutilated his body and took pieces of it to use as souvenirs. And Tenskwatawa, who was his brother, of course, was very devastated not only by the losses, but by that. And he is said to have put a curse on the U.S. president, saying that, I won't read the whole thing, but I have the curse in our blog. It says Harrison will not win this year to be the great chief, but he may win next year. And if he does, he will not finish his term. He will die in office. No president has ever died in office. But Harrison will die, I tell you, he said. And when he dies, you will remember my brother Tecumseh's death. It was actually very sad what he was saying. You're going to remember what you did to us and what you did to our people every time one of these presidents dies in office. Mm-hmm. So you have to ask, did Tecumseh's curse actually kill seven presidents who died in a year ending in zero? So you have, of course, William Henry Harrison. He was the very first victim. He was elected after campaigning with the slogan "Tippecanoe and Tyler too." That was his campaign thing. And he died 30 days after his inauguration of pneumonia. So he wasn't even in office for a month. Then you have Abraham Lincoln. He was elected in 1860. He was assassinated. James Garfield, elected in 1880, was shot just 4 months in office and died in September of 1881. Guiteau actually was mentally unstable, and he eventually was hung for that crime. William McKinley was elected to his second term in 1900. He was also shot by a man who claimed that he was the enemy of the people, and he died a week later. Warren Harding, elected in 1920, was in office for a few years before he suffered a stroke during a visit to San Francisco, and he died actually in the Palace Hotel on August 2nd, my birthday. He died in 1923. Then you have Franklin Roosevelt. Now, he was the only president who was in office for 12 years, you know. He served three terms. Mm-hmm. He was elected to his third term in 1940, and he was in the midst of serving his fourth term when he suffered a cerebral hemorrhage and died on April the 12th. Now, because he was elected in a year ending in zero for one of his terms, that's how he ends up on that list of those presidents who might have been felled by Tecumseh's curse. Then you have John F. Kennedy, elected in 1960, and we all know what happened to President JFK. But not every president elected in a year ending in zero died in office. Ronald Reagan was elected in 1980. Now, he was shot, but he survived. Then you have, so a lot of people like to say that Reagan was the first to break the curse of Tecumseh because he survived. But you have George W. Bush, who, if you remember, was elected in the year 2000, and there were two attempts made on his life as well. He survived them. Joe Biden, elected in 2020. He survives to this day. So some of the devotees of the curse suggest that the assassination attempts themselves were part of Tecumseh's work. But, you know, although curses are very real, I'm not saying that they're not real, we have no documented evidence that Tenskwatawa placed a curse on anyone, hence the conclusion that Tecumseh's curse nothing more than an urban legend. So we really don't have a lot of proof about it. But it is kind of coincidental, isn't it? The way the numbers did fall out with seven presidents who did die in office. But then you have how many more? Let me count them. One, two, three, at least three here that didn't. Mm-hmm. And this is in pretty modern times now, since the 1980s, 2020, 2000, and then 2020. So I think that curse is pretty much over with. That's what it sounds like to me, if it was one.
0: It's very interesting. It's very interesting when you take a look and you line that curse up with what historic evidence says, you know. But then again, you know, just because it lines up, as you're saying, it doesn't always mean that it is what it appears to be, right? And that's where we can, you know, look at things and get ourselves either into trouble or maintain some kind of equilibrium as things seem to be falling apart around us. Well, friends, we're eager to hear from you today. 833-288-EWTN. That's 833-288-3986. We have got Matthew Gubinski answering the phones. We have Tom Price out there on social. The wonderful and lovely Vanessa Sanchez right there pushing buttons and making it all happen. We're going to be right back with Sue Brinkman.
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4: You know, maybe we need to ask ourselves, do we really know Jesus? Maybe another way to ask that would be, how familiar are you with the Gospels? When I was living in D.C., I was on the plane taking a late flight home, sitting next to a young girl. She was probably 16, 17. I had my collar on, and we got talking, and she said somehow in the course of the conversation, she acknowledged that she was running away from home and was in the midst of an awful lot of difficulties that were going on. her story seemed to be remarkably akin to the story of the prodigal son, which we just heard this past Sunday at Mass, huh? And so I started to speak a little bit about that with her. And I said, you sound a little bit like the younger son in the story of the prodigal son. And she looked at me like I was

0: Mars. And I said, are you not familiar with the story of the prodigal son? And she says, no, never heard it. And I just looked at her, I says, oh my goodness, are you in for a wonderful evening?
1: June is the month dedicated to the Sacred Heart of Jesus. 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
4: 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So I encourage you to get a copy of that book. But I want you to get out there too and to get Sue's book, Fighting Like a Catholic. That's available for you. Sue, you can tell us everywhere. We might have it at Women of Grace. I'm not 100% sure, but I think we might.
5: I think we do. We have it at Women of Grace. We have it at EWTN, and Amazon, of course, has it. It's okay. Fight Like a Catholic.
4: Well, there you go. Yep. So that gives you all kinds of options, folks, on how you can get a copy of that book. And I do want to tell you that Theology and Sanity, that Sue just mentioned, is also, it looks like it's been reprinted. And, you know, it's out there on, I'm checking out Amazon right now. I'm looking for a hard copy from the old times, but I'm not finding it. I just have to do more research. Anyway, we want to get you on the air with us today. And the way that that happens is by you giving us a call, 833-288-EWTN. That's 833-288-3986 is the way that you can join us. We're looking forward to talking with you about the weird and the wacky. And our phone lines are open. Matthew Gubensky is eager to take them. Tom Price is actually in today for Pedro Quiles. He is going to be collecting your text messages. And you leave those text messages for us at the same number as the online number, 833-288-EWTN. So what do you have for us, Sue? You always have a topic you want to get into.
5: I actually have a couple of them today, and both on two different subjects. But the first one is, should you name your guardian angel?
4: Oh, that's it. We're talking about guardian angels, right?
5: Yeah, there we are. And, you know, people like to do that. They like to name their guardian angel. But according to the church, we're told that, and this is in the Directory on Popular Piety and the Liturgy, that the practice of assigning names to the holy angels should be discouraged.
4: Ooh, okay.
5: Except in the cases of Gabriel, Raphael, and Michael, whose names are contained in Holy Scripture. And I went looking for, okay, well, why is that teaching like that? And I found something that had been written by a man by the name of Jim Gontis, who's a director of religious education in the Diocese of Harrisburg. And he gave such a nice, succinct, down-to-earth answer. He said, we should not try to name our guardian angels. God knows their names. We don't and won't. At least until heaven. Assigning a name to someone implies a claim of authority by the one doing the naming over the one being named. Parents name their children. People name their cats. Children don't name their parents, nor do cats name their people, as far as he knows. Then he goes, we don't have authority over our guardian angels. Rather, God has given them a certain authority over us. So this is a matter of authority. Again, you have to watch that. We talked about it several weeks ago when we were discussing deprecatory and imprecatory prayer. You have to be so careful that you have authority as it's dictated by the church, not as you reason it to be. It should be that that the church has laid down that you're supposed to do. Now, we really want to do this is because you don't want to be calling up something. You might have named it something, and you're calling up a demon. He might decide to answer that or whatever. You got to be very careful about that. And there's a lot of phony angels out there in the New Age. That's the whole cottage industry in the New Age. You have angel intuitives, right? They claim to be able to converse with your angelic and ascended master realms. To angel readers, they rely on psychic powers or angel cards to reach entities that they claim are angelic. And all of this stuff can lead you into the wrong places. So you should be very, very careful about that, number one. Angels don't exist to tell you the lottery number that you're going to win on this week. That's not what they're here for. Angels exist solely to do the will of God, not to be at the beck and call of psychics or the turn of a playing card. So they're a great, great gift to us. And all you need to do is to just say, my dear angel, please help me. And he's right there. He's right there. Angel, help me. You don't really need to have a name for him. I have like a little nickname for him. But I've never named him. I've never named my angel. But I know a lot of people have done that. And we continually get that question here. Is it okay if I do it? And my recommendation is to not do it. If the church is saying that this should be discouraged, don't do it. Just stay away from it. I've always said that listen to the church. They know more than you do. And it doesn't matter who the Pope is and if you agree with him or not. None of that matters. This is Jesus' church. And if he's saying don't do this, don't do it. That's the way I look at things like that. So don't name your guardian angel. Just refer to him as my angel.
6: I'm looking for a passage. See if I can find this. I'm looking for a passage that St. Paul wrote to Timothy, and I'm not really. Yeah, here it is. Yeah, good. The reason why I want to read this is because years ago this was a fad. This was something that was really circulating around, and unfortunately, it was circulating around a lot of charismatic circles where you should name your guardian angel to go ahead and name, pray and ask the Lord to reveal to you what the name of your angel is. And then people were doing that, naming their angels. And it's not a good idea to do that. And, the fact of the matter is, when you were talking about the New Age and you were talking about these psychics and these mediums and these angel intuitives and all of this stuff, people have spent hours and hours, years and years, getting all involved in this false religion. It's not, it is a belief system. I don't even like to use the word religion in reference to some things that are so ridiculous, but that is exactly what they've done. And when you talk about, we do know that there are men involved in that, but the fact of the matter is it's mostly women. And this is what Paul writes to Timothy, and it's under the heading in this particular Bible, Godlessness in the Last Days. He says this, you must understand this. Now, this is Paul talking to Timothy. You must understand this, that in the last days, distressing times will come. People will be lovers of themselves, sounds like today, lovers of money, boasters, arrogant, abusive, disobedient to their parents, ungrateful, unholy, inhuman, implacable, slanderers, profligates, brutes, haters of good, treacherous, reckless, swollen with conceit, lovers of pleasure rather than lovers of God, holding to the outward form of godliness but denying its power. Avoid them. And here at verse 6, for among them are those who make their way into households and captivate silly women, overwhelmed by their sins and swayed by all kinds of desires, who are always being instructed and can never arrive at a knowledge of the truth. And that's what's happening. There's all of this instruction. There's all of this kind of, false spiritual education that is out there in the occult sector that people are spending tons of money on, tons of time on, and thinking that they're acquiring some esoteric knowledge and wisdom. And really, it's nothing. It's sawdust. It's absolutely nothing. They're searching for the truth, spending monies on seeking it, but seeking in all of the wrong places and never arriving at a knowledge of the truth, because truth has a name, and that name is Jesus Christ. He is the way, the truth, and the life. So anyway, when you were talking about that, I thought, you know, how many women have gotten trapped in this nonsense, Sue? Men

0: too, but women just have a propensity for this nonsense.
1: I think we're more spiritual. We're just more spiritual. We're more open. We're more receptive to that. And I think that sometimes it can work against us. And we have to be very, very careful about it. Like you're saying, you just don't be calling upon, you know, beings, preternatural beings, because you don't know who's going to answer you.
0: That's right.
1: So, yeah, you have to be very, very careful about this. And like I was saying, angels, that's the whole cottage industry. And their idea of what angels are is so far from real angels. We were just discussing that, the powers of preternatural beings. Why would you want to reduce an angel from that preternatural being with all of those powers into a garden fairy, which is generally what they are?
0: Right.
1: They're just, you know, happy little creatures who are sitting there waiting for you to ask them to, you know, please grant me the love of my life. And I need some money. Could you get me, you know, a couple million dollars?
0: Yeah. Yeah. To be manipulated. Yeah. To manipulate
1: exactly.
0: them for our own wants, our own desires, our own pleasures, and our, you know, own sphere of influence. I mean, it's nuttiness. But you know, like you say, it's a cottage industry, and it's a billion-dollar industry, billions and billions
1: yes.
0: of dollar industry at this point in time. When you consider how this has moved into the mainstream and how it is heralded and trumpeted in every retail endeavor, name it. You know, it doesn't matter if it's makeup or clothing. I mean, there it is. It's right out there for you. And you know, people just, you know, applaud all this and they think they're enlightened.
1: They do. They do. They publish
0: They're
1: the messages.
0: Brilliant.
1: I looked at them, and the messages go on and on and on and on. And you can read the message from one website and go to one of the other ones, and they almost sound exactly alike. It's all a bunch of platitudes. It's not really telling you anything in particular, but people just hang on them. Oh, Michael just gave another message to Susie Stargazer, you know, and everybody runs over to the website. So, I mean, it's almost like a little cult following,
0: you know,
1: of these false prophets and false messages. But the problem that I get from that is that what if that person does want to turn to God? They're not going to understand the voice of their shepherd, because their mind and their heart and their spirit is so filled with false voices.
0: Yeah.
1: Like, how do they find the true one there? And I pray for them, as which we have to do, because it can lead to not only great confusion, spiritual confusion, but really to great spiritual danger. They are putting themselves in enormous danger by doing stuff like this.
0: Yeah, they got to get cleaned out. You know, I mean, basically, you know, there has to be a reorientation. Paul talks about that in Romans 12, you know, verse 2. Do not be conformed to this age, but rather be transformed by the renewal of your mind, so that you might know what is good, true, and perfect, right? What is God's will? So it's a renewal of the mind. So there has to be a re-education. You know, and God, of course, he can do all things. He can clean you out all at one time and just dump this knowledge into you, but it typically doesn't happen that way. I mean, it's a divesting process. I got to say this, it's a deliverance process.
1: I do believe that. I really do. And you got to be so careful, and you've got to ask questions.
0: Mm-hmm.
1: We have to be a little bit more skeptical of some of the stuff that we see online. And I just so appreciate the questions we get. We just got one a couple weeks ago now about this new Chinese form of exercise. It's what they're calling it, is Baduanjin. And is it harmless for Catholics, or does it have any religious implications? Now, that is a good question. Mm-hmm. That's what we need to be asking about some of these things, because Baduanjin.

0: Now, that is a good question. That's what we need to be asking about some of these things, because Badawajin is a form of Qizhang. That was been practiced in China for, you know, 1,000 years. It's deeply rooted in the spiritual and philosophical foundation of Taoism, Buddhism, and traditional Chinese medicine. But, you know, right now it's become very popular because there was a recent Fox News Digital article about these clinical trials showing that 10 minutes of practicing this can lower your blood pressure without medication. And that's in people with stage one hypertension. So that drew a whole bunch of attention to this. Now everybody wants to do it. And when I describe it in the blog that I write about it, but it's kind of a mixture between Tai Chi and Badawanjin and Qizhang. And it's like slow movements combined with breathing and meditation. And what you're focusing on doing is balancing your internal energy. Like, for those who don't know what Qizhang is, that's a Chinese exercise. It's an exercise system that focuses on attracting qi, or life force energy, from the universe. And you pose yourself in different positions. And they believe that Qizhang can help to regulate the body's qi, which doesn't exist, and in the mind also through the meditation processes. So this is, meditation is a very big part of this. But we're not meditating on God, and you can't substitute God into that, which is what people try to do. Even though health organizations have tried to adapt Badawanjin to secular health regimens, its core philosophy remains fundamental to that practice. And you need to be really careful getting involved in some of this stuff, because you could, if you're your instructor, depending on, you know, how deeply they get involved in this stuff, begin to lead you to get more and more involved in it. That's where the dangers really come from. You're going to start to be, there's Buddhist, there's Shaolin influences in it, Hindu influences in it. And it's actually the eight movements that make up Badawanjin come from two Taoist figures who were known as the eight immortals in Taoist mythology, which are said to possess magical powers. So you got to look into stuff like this. And I just applaud people who will just ask the question. You know, what is this, and is it okay for me to do it?
1: Yeah.
0: And I think that Holy Spirit was active in that person by giving them that little impulse to say, you should check this out before you do it. And they do. And you can always come to us, newage@womenofgrace.com, and we will answer your questions.
1: Yeah. Yeah, that's what Sue does, is to do all of the research on this, to answer the questions that you send in to us, and also to do her own research on areas that are always springing up, because they're constantly springing up. But, you know, Sue, here's the interesting thing. They have done studies on people who practice Christian prayer, people that, you know, meditate on sacred scripture, people that pray the rosary in a meditative fashion, and they found the same results. You know, they found the blood pressure is lowered, and you know, all of this stuff. So the question is, why do we rush off to all of these, you know, esoteric things? Why do we rush off to all of these basically occult-rooted things instead of doing that which God has given us to do, which helps us so much? I always like to point out to our listeners about praise. I did some research on praise and gratitude because I had a little suspicion about it in a positive sense, that, you know, there is a physiological response to praise and gratitude. And the fact of the matter is, there is a physiological response to praise and gratitude. The happy hormones are released when we're praising and thanking God. Conversely, when we're brooding, ruminating, you know, just thinking about everything that's wrong and everything that's miserable, getting ourselves into a real snit over things, then what ends up happening? We release the unhappy hormones, and we begin to create neural pathways in our brain that are like ruts in a road and naturally take us in a certain direction whenever there is a stimulus that is similar to something that triggers, you know, unhappy thoughts. So the fact of the matter is, we've got to be so careful about this stuff. And I think about the marvelous way in which God's created the human person. So, you know, we have through the teachings of the church and sacred scripture, what it is that we need. We don't need to be looking in all kinds of places for stuff that can only trip us up and lead us down very unhappy pathways in the end.
0: Exactly. We're giving into the curiosity about the exotic.
1: Right.
0: You know, things, this is so different from what we know. Let's go to the East and look for the, and that's

0: going on for like at least 100 years now, especially in the areas of physical fitness and that sort of thing. They just like that. It's different and it's very attractive to them. So they start to get involved in it. And one thing leads to another. Before you know it, they're embracing some of these practices and some of these belief systems. So syncretism is alive and well in our day and age, especially when it comes to exercise. And like you were saying about the Catholic prayer, no one ever talks about that, especially the praise and worship. You know, I live in a very hilly place in Pennsylvania, very hilly. When I go out for my walk, some of those hills, I call them screamers, because that's what my thighs feel like when I'm trying to get up those hills. You put on praise music and watch how quickly you get up those hills. Because it really does give release those endorphins in that body, that it just strengthens you. It just lifts you up. And I'm thinking of CeCe Winans and some of her songs and that I have on my Spotify. And I'm just unable to get up those hills without stopping. I try to, you know, not have to stop halfway up the hill. But really, it does the exact same thing. Only that's not exotic enough.
1: That's right. Don't add.
0: The Christian stuff is not exotic enough. And let's not get too into the Christian stuff with the media. They really want to promote things that are not Christian. Why? Because they don't like Christian morality. That's all about with them. They just don't want the morality. But yes, it's absolutely true that we can get the same thing by doing exercise and playing Christian music and that sort of thing and meditating on the Lord and you know, praying your rosary. I mean, Pope John Paul II was always walking with his rosary and praying it. It's a beautiful thing to do. You don't need all this exotic stuff. And this is how Satan operates. He knows he can dangle these glittery things in front of you and you're going to go after them. We're supposed to reject the glamour of Satan, right?
1: Yeah. Yeah. Well, two things. You know, number one, isn't that what got Eve into trouble in the first place, right? The exotic, right?
0: Yes.
1: You know, so it really is part of the fall in that sense. Though the original sin came through Adam, you know, what was used was this baiting of the curiosity, which takes me to Father Benedict Groeschel of Happy Memory. And in his very good book called A Still Small Voice, which, friends, is still available for you. You should get a copy if you don't have it. He talks about something. And he talks about, I mean, it's okay to have a healthy curiosity, right? You want to find out more about God. You want to find out about, well, you know, why does the engine actually make the car run? You know, you want to find stuff out, right? Or how on earth do I actually fix this problem? You know, so that's healthy curiosity. But he talks about a morbid curiosity. And I love the use of that word. It's kind of like you're exotic. And if you put them together, a morbid, exotic curiosity, it takes us into nefarious places, right? Just the word morbid itself is morbid, you know? and that's what he's talking about. It's a curiosity that leads us in directions we ought not to go. And generally speaking, as human persons, we know when we're headed down that path, because I think there's a visceral response. Don't you think, Sue? Something comes up in us?
0: I do. So it just does. There's like something, you just start to feel uncomfortable. Mm-hmm. Something's off. You feel that's like right. Something is off. And I always say that it's a check in the spirit from the Holy Spirit. And I think that's what prompts most of the questions that come into us. People just think, you know, they encounter something and say, you know what? Maybe I should just check with them about this. And that's really where that's coming from. Yeah, I do believe it. I do believe that we are warned. I believe our angels help to warn us.
1: That's right.
0: And give us signals that something is off. And then it's up to us and how docile we are to the Lord to respond to those little signals and to go ahead and just check it out. So what if it means, you know, you have to wait a couple of days to decide whether or not to engage in a certain exercise or whatever? It's worth it. The wait is worth it. You'll learn more about it and you'll be more inclined in the future to hear those little impulses. Every time you give into them and you put aside your curiosity, you get a little stronger then.
1: That's right. Absolutely. Well, Sue, thanks for a great program. It was wonderful. So informative as usual. And friends, we thank you for listening to us right here on Women of Grace Live. We're with you Monday through Friday at this same time on this same station, discussing issues of importance to your life and your faith, encouraging you to get out to our website, womenofgrace.com. Sue's blog is there. You can actually research on that blog according to topic. 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So we invite you to get out there and check that out. And of course, don't forget about the webinar. That is June 29th, Monday evening at 7:30 p.m. Eastern. It's an online event, so we can get hundreds of you in there. 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We're going to be back with you again tomorrow. God bless you now. Bye-bye.
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8: We need to pray because God says to pray. We don't need to pray to change God's mind. We pray because that is our big connection to the Almighty. Do we need it? Like we need air? Like we need water? Yep. Because if, in fact, God is the ultimate reality, more reality than air and water, then we do need to pray as much as we need to breathe.
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11: Here's a pro-choice argument that always makes me cringe. A fetus or embryo is not alive, it's just a clump of cells, and nobody really knows when life begins. What's your answer to that?
12: Sure. Whether or not something is alive is not a matter of philosophy or religion or politics or personal introspection. What is alive or living is a purely scientific question that science has fully settled, and it's spelled out in nearly every embryology and biology textbook used in just about every medical school the world over. There's overwhelming scientific consensus that from the moment of conception, an embryo fulfills all 8 criteria of biological life.
11: That's right. Criteria like the capacity for growth and metabolism, being responsive to stimuli, reproductive capacity, and homeostasis. So why don't we stick to the most basic scientific facts in this debate? Life begins at conception.
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16: Family, a prayer that we pray together is a powerful prayer. So please pray together with me, our EWTN Family Prayer. Today we pray for those in nursing homes. Heavenly Father, we worship you. You love the thought of each one of us and wanted us to exist, and so you created us. Never let the lonely forget that you desired them to be. Shower your blessings upon those who are in nursing homes, and make this time in their lives fruitful for eternity. Reveal your love to them. 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Amen.
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1: 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Father Ricardo is a priest and parish pastor in the Archdiocese of Detroit. He also serves as a consultant to the Archdiocesan Department of Evangelism, Catechesis, and Schools. Father Ricardo completed his graduate studies at Sacred Heart Major Seminary in Detroit and the Gregorian University in Rome. He was ordained in 1996. This episode is entitled RCIA for Catholics Number 9, Lent. Today's show is program number 754. And now here's Father John Ricardo. We hope you enjoy.
2: Father, we're grateful for this day and for the great gift of life, and for the blessings of the day that we've experienced, for the ways that we've seen your hand at work in our encounters with people and our conversations or communication. Father, we ask that you would bless the work that we have done this day. May it bear fruit for the kingdom. We ask that you would make up for our inadequacies in the times that we have failed to show forth the greatness of your love in the way that we should. We continue to entrust into your hands our nation in this year of election, our city in this time of great strife and turmoil. Father, we pray in a special way for ourselves and our parish family here at Good Counsel and all the parishes that are represented here. Pray that these great days of grace that are about to begin next week would be ones in which our relationship with you deepens and our love for our brothers and sisters becomes ever more sincere and genuine. Help us to understand ever more profoundly what it means for us to say that we are followers of your Son. Give us ears tonight to hear that which your Spirit wants to say to each of us by name. All this we ask through Christ our Lord. Amen. In the name of the Father, the Son, and the Holy Spirit. Amen. Somebody asked me just the other day if I would take some time to talk a little bit about Lent, mindful of the fact that many people could use a refresher on Lent, not so much what to give up, but just kind of a more profound understanding of what the season is really all about, which is my favorite time of year. I wanted to start with the situation that was in the news last week that some of you may or may not have seen. This is what's known as the Rick Majerus situation. This man is a very successful basketball coach who currently is coaching at St. Louis University, which is a Jesuit university. And he was at an event within the last couple weeks for a political candidate running for president. And at some point during the event, the camera was on him and he was asked a question as to his stance on abortion. And he says, "I'm pro-choice personally." And this has caused no small amount of writing in the press in St. Louis, where Archbishop Burke, who's a very staunch defender of all things Catholic, made a very quick response that the university has an obligation to address this because it is a Catholic university, although there's some question as to that as regards a court case that came up some years ago. But it's a Catholic university, and this man is someone who claims to be Catholic, and he is advocating a position which is not in harmony with what it means to be Catholic. And so the local papers in St. Louis came up with all sorts of stories. They pretty much lambasted the archbishop. How dare he, the successor of the apostles, claim to know what it means to be a disciple? And there's been kind of great support in many circles for the coach, usually along the lines of either something like academic freedom or free speech. But I thought I would lead with this, and I really wanted to reflect on it for those of us who've seen it in the news, but also use it as an opportunity for us to really apply to ourselves, because it's a common scenario. We see things like this all the time, you know, whether it's with politicians saying something or significant figures that are in the media or whatnot. And I don't mean to make a judgment very clearly, I want to say that, on him or on others. I want to use this really as an opportunity for us to take this and apply it to ourselves and to make some reflection for our own lives, especially with the season of Lent. But I want to try to help us wade through this a bit too. And the way the Archbishop is approaching

question this. This is not at all a matter of free speech. It's a given that we have the opportunity and the freedom in the country that we live in to say certain things which may or may not be offensive to other people. That, like it or not, that is something that we have within limits in our country. But the Archbishop wasn't at all talking about the question of free speech. The Archbishop is really addressing just far more important than free speech. He's addressing the matter, what does it mean to be a disciple of Jesus? So you're certainly entitled to say or to think whatever you want. But you and I are not entitled to say or think whatever we want and at the same time claim to be followers of the God who became man, who has revealed himself in the person of Jesus. That is not for me to decide. I cannot just willy-nilly make that up. To say that I am a Christian does not at all mean that I am on the rolls of a church or that I belong to a social organization or that I take part in a club or that I advocate certain causes in the world. That's not what a Christian is. To be a Christian is to be a man or a woman of faith. And faith, the Catechism tells us, to have faith means to cling to the person of Jesus. It means to adhere to him. It means for you and I to continually have our lives be measured by him, to be men and women who are in earnest about the pursuit of growing in holiness, of growing in conformity to him, who trust that he is in fact the way, the truth, and the life, and that what he says is the truth, and that he's not interested in, as we talked about last time, God is not at all interested in somehow restricting my freedom or limiting my happiness. He's interested in leading me to happiness and helping me to find true freedom. But that doesn't come from me just determining for myself what I am and am not going to do. That's not freedom, it's lawlessness. So if we are going to say that we are Christians, then it means some things. Scripture is very clear on this. Just to look at a couple texts real quick. Romans 12, we could look at texts all day long. Actually, let's start in Matthew. Matthew 7. Starting in verse 21, Jesus says, not everyone who says to me, Lord, Lord, shall enter the kingdom of heaven. In other words, not everybody just identifies himself as a disciple. Not everyone who just mouths the words. But he who does the will of my Father who is in heaven. On that day, many will say to me, Lord, Lord, did we not prophesy in your name and cast out demons in your name and do many great works in your name? And then I will declare to them, I never knew you. Depart from me, you evildoers. I never knew you. There was no relationship. There was no friendship. There was no discipleship. I don't know about you, but I say, Lord, Lord, all day long. This is a bit of a terrifying passage for me to continually examine my life to make sure that it's not just a bunch of words that I'm mouthing, but a heart that is in conjunction with the words that I am saying. The words are easy. Once you get to a certain point, everybody knows you're a Christian, the words are easy. It's the life that measures up to the words, which is not so easy. Later on in the New Testament, in the book of Romans, or the letter to the Romans, chapter 12, I appeal to you, therefore, my brethren, by the mercies of God, to present your bodies as a living sacrifice. What does a living sacrifice mean? It means to allow ourselves to be somehow consumed by God. That's a living sacrifice. To place ourselves on top of the altar, if you will, and to give everything back. Not to give an hour, to give everything back. To give my mind, my heart, my soul, my desires, my will, my intellect, my memory, my imagination, to give everything back to God who gave it all to me to begin with. That's a living sacrifice. And not out of some mere sense of obligation, but out of this great sense of joy. Lord, you gave me everything I have. How do I not trust you? You've sent your son for me. How do I not know that you are good? You have been merciful beyond measure. Why am I afraid? So to present your bodies as a living sacrifice, holy and acceptable to God, which is your spiritual worship. Paul continues, do not be conformed to this world, but be transformed by the renewal of your mind, that you may prove what is the will of God, what is good and acceptable and perfect. We're going to hear often the word repent. To repent, in its most literal sense, just means to change the way we think. Metanoia is the word in Greek. It means to think new. To no longer think with the mentality of this world, but to think with the mind of Christ. That's what we're entrusted with the task of doing, of putting on Christ's mind. In Paul's letter to the Ephesians,

He writes, "Put off your old nature, which belongs to your former manner of life and is corrupt through deceitful lusts." That's not just sexual. That's all sorts of lusts, huh? "And be renewed in the spirit of your minds, and put on the new nature, created after the likeness of God in true righteousness and holiness." There's this constant admonition in Scripture, especially in Paul's letters, of taking something off the old person, the old man, the old woman, and putting something on. And this is tough. I mean, this is really tough. So let's make clear right away, when I'm talking about a situation like this, or we're looking at our own lives, when we say that we are disciples of Jesus, that is not at all to somehow stand in front of people and go, "We are the flawless ones now." That's going to be the charge leveled against a certain mayor tonight as he speaks from a church. In all seriousness, there's going to be a number of people who are going to claim this man's in hypocrisy. But I don't know that. I have no access to his mind and his heart. I have no idea whether or not he has truly repented and has converted. None of us do, okay? But people will look and go, "There's another fallen Christian." Well, that's what we all are. We're fallen Christians. It's not for me, at least in his interior, to be able to know whether or not he is truly sorrowful for what he has done. There are some things that, as a public servant, we would look for to ensure that he has, in fact, changed his ways and whatnot, but it's not for me to know what's in his heart. Only God has access to that. So in talking about what it means to be a disciple, there's a difference between those of us, which is all of us, who are sinners, who are simply frail, fragile, filled with concupiscence, which means we're inclined to be selfish and often give into it. There's a difference between that, that's all of us, versus somebody who is obstinate and defiant. So the person, us, me, who's in confession every 2 to 3 weeks, hopefully it's something there, I don't know how big it is, but there's something in me that's genuinely contrite, that I'm truly sorrowful for my sins. And by coming forward to acknowledge that, it's a way publicly of saying, I know that there's some work to do in me, no small amount of work to do in me. That's very different than the person who stands here and says, "I reject flat out your claim that to be a Christian means to love my neighbor." And anybody who says that they're personally in favor of abortion is denying one half of the great commandment, which is to love the Lord with all our heart, mind, soul, strength, and then to love our neighbor as ourself. Kind of hard to love my neighbor as myself if I'm advocating something which is not only bad for the woman who's carrying the child, but certainly bad for the child who's about to be killed. Okay, so you catch the difference? There's a difference between weakness, which we all are, and obstinacy, which we need not be. And to be a Christian means that I surrender my life to God and that I trust that he continues to speak through the successors of the apostles whom he gathered together when he became man and walked this earth. This is, I think, extremely important for us in our day and age. Somewhere along the lines, in the Catholic Church and amongst many Christians in general, we've just decided on our own that we're going to make up somehow the terms of membership for belonging in the club, which is to be Christian. We can't do that. If we really understand what this is about, then it is about having my life measured by God. And if we don't think that that's demanding, we're not smelling the coffee. It's extraordinarily demanding. It's worth every penny, but it's demanding. Because who of us is living this well? I'm not in the front of the line, that's for sure. Is that pretty clear? This could sound more than a bit challenging to some of us perhaps who are here. You know, here's where Paul's talking about this contrast between, you know, having our minds conformed to Christ and transformed by Christ as opposed to being conformed to the world in which we live. So it would be kind of ludicrous for any of us, myself included, to deny that we aren't tremendously influenced by the culture in which we live in, whether it's the media or people's opinions that are espoused in different situations, and oftentimes people's opinions on the church. Unfortunately, many people think they know what the church teaches about many things because they've heard it on a snippet on CNN or Fox, but they've never read a document to save their lives. You know, the Vatican Information Service and Catholic News Service is pouring out information all day long, which no one talks about. And it's all pretty accessible on the internet or whatnot, but we don't do that because it's a lot easier to just sit on my couch with a drink and watch headline news and get whatever 30-second sound bites. In other news, the Vatican once again upheld its male hierarchy that women cannot be ordained priests, and flashing on to the floods in Africa. I mean, it's like, what in the world was that? But that's how we get our information oftentimes. The arch-conservative Pope Benedict XVI. So in seeing, you know, again, what we see

kind of a public situation that's happening right now and which has been in the news, I thought it would be a good opportunity for us to begin to talk about Lent. And we're a week out, so I'll just ask you, what are you doing right now to get ready for Lent? Just think about that for a moment, other than dreading the days, you know? Eating candy, yeah, that's right. Cleaning out the cupboards. Another pint of Guinness, oh my goodness. Didn't realize I still had one. Seriously, what are we doing right now to get ready for Lent? My old approach to getting ready for Lent consisted in something like waking up in the morning on Ash Wednesday, realizing that I couldn't eat today, and then hastily coming up with some poorly thought out ideas as to what it was that I was going to give up. That was how I used to prepare for Lent. That didn't do much good. I didn't bear a whole lot of profit for my life and my growth as a Christian. Probably was just, at best, an opportunity to practice a lot of self-control and self-discipline, some of which I have in many areas and some of which I don't have at all in others. That's not my approach anymore. Starting maybe 5 or 6 years ago, I see something like from Monday of this week that we're in now, leading up till the Tuesday before Ash Wednesday, is something like the getting

So I'm taking on different things this year that I'm really focusing on, and so that it's not just another season for me in the church here. Purpose of Lent is really simple. It's to emerge at Easter looking more like Jesus. That's the only purpose. To the degree that you and I show up at the vigil on Easter Saturday or come to Easter Sunday Mass looking more like the Lord, it will have been a graced Lent. To the extent that we don't, it was a total waste of time for us as Christians. To the extent that we have grown in conformity to the Lord, which means that we have grown in our love for God with all our heart, mind, soul, and strength, and to the degree that we have grown in love for our neighbor, then it will have been a very fruitful time. To the extent that our character has developed, to the extent that we have grown in virtue and put off vice, it will have been a blessed time. But if it's just a time where we gave up caffeine or fit into a smaller size of pant, it was really useless. The group of guys I used to live with, we lived together for about a year and a half or so. We had a simple rule in Lent that the moment you started acting like a jerk, whatever it is that you gave up, you started having again. So if you gave up coffee, but the result of your giving up coffee was you made it life hell for everybody else, have your coffee. Because this isn't doing any good. You're not practicing charity. And so it's pointless. This is not about mind control or seeing what we can do. This is about us growing in love. I used to wonder if some of the guys weren't intentionally mean just so they could have back what it was that they had given up, but I have to trust that they weren't. So, I mean, that's a good gauge for us. If we get into this and we realize, you know what, I'm just a total bear to be around. And this happens very often for many of us, and it's a really humbling thing. Then it's oftentimes God's way of just saying, you know what, maybe you can't do that much. Maybe you should just work on something much smaller. Maybe you're not quite as heroic as you thought you were. And it's like, oh. Not many of us take on like really grandiose things. I lived with a guy who fasted the whole season of Lent. It was one of the most amazing things I've ever seen. He did not eat for Lent, period. He drank water. You want to talk about inspiring. And he would spend the week before Lent getting ready for it, just kind of preparing his system for the fact that it wasn't going to eat for the next month and a half. And he'd lose 30 pounds, and he was the most joyful man. He's one of the most joyful men I've ever known. Always smiling, always happy. You'd never guess the guy hasn't eaten in a month. Want something to eat? No, I'm fine, don't worry about it, you know? And you don't think that was inspiring to see? I measure some of the things that I do by him. It's like, wow, you gave up eating between meals. Woo! But if you see the way I eat, you would not be impressed by that, you know? Some of us are like the camel syndrome. You just kind of, okay, I'm only going to eat once a day, but I won't need anything again until tomorrow night at dinner. I mean, most of us don't do anything that grand, at least not as grand as this guy did. And yet even that sometimes, these little things that we do, are real stretches for us. And if we grow in humility, that means we grow in the image of Jesus. And sometimes the Lord, very early on in the season, will say, you know what, why don't we just change plans? Let's deviate course. And how about, you know, you don't do that, and let's just work on this. So we want to be always open to what it is that he's going to do in the season. So the purpose of Lent is to emerge looking more like him. To do this, the church has traditionally given us three helps to arrive at this end. The three helps are prayer, fasting, and almsgiving. Prayer, not saying prayers, but praying. For most of us, this means two things. At least for me, I know it means two things. It means more time, and it means greater depth. There are few of us here, I think, I'm certainly not one, who would say, you know what, I think I'm praying enough. I think I'm putting in my time. I'm always aware that there's more that I should be doing, especially as a pastor. I mean, more time just before the Lord on behalf of all the people who I care for, all the people who come my way, all the emails, all the phone calls, all the people who sit in my office, all the prayer requests, everything. There's always, for me, this constant conviction from God to spend more time in prayer, and I would suggest that all of us are the same way, that we need more time. But as much as we need more time, and maybe even for some of us, more than we need more time, we need greater depth. So I'll give you an example. One of the things that I'm doing for Lent, some of you pray what's known as the Divine Office, the Liturgy of the Hours, which is something that as a priest I'm obliged to pray under pain of mortal sin. So for me to skip praying the office, which I pray on your behalf, is a mortal sin for me. I have to go to confession if I miss that. To pray the office takes no small amount of time. It's made up of the Psalms,

0: and reading some scripture and readings from different saints down through the ages. It's a beautiful collection of prayers and whatnot. Lay people oftentimes love to pray it. It's a great grace for lay people. It's rarely experienced as a great grace for priests. It's different this way because it's something that you don't have to pray. It's something I'm obliged to pray, and so I find it oftentimes to be rather tedious. And it can be somewhat perfunctory for me to pray it, and I can use it sometimes as a substantial part of the hour in the morning that I pray. If I pray it prayerfully, and hopefully I pray it prayerfully, but sometimes I don't, sometimes more rotely, it'll take me a half hour. That's a half of my holy hour. And what it can easily become for me is it's just filled up half my holy hour. And so oftentimes, and this is where I am right now, the other day as I was praying, I just felt like the Lord say, if you're really going to work on this intimacy thing with me, how about you do that outside your holy hour? How about you actually give me the hour? Even though when I'm praying in the office, I'm talking to the Lord, I'm talking for you, but I'm talking to the Lord's going, your heart's not really in this, son. So do that the rest of the day. And when you come to me, just come to me. Bring your scriptures, bring whatever, but just come to me. Leave that out. So that's my challenge. I know one of my challenges in this season, if I'm truly going to grow in friendship with God, which is one of my goals this Lent, is to really deepen my relationship with the Lord as a friend, then that means my prayer's got to be a little bit more genuine. As opposed to just saying words, I have to get out of habits that can easily form for me. You may have something similar. Some of us, we go to pray and we spend time before Mass and we pray the rosary. Keep praying the rosary by all means. Some of us need to start praying the rosary for Lent. But maybe the Lord's suggestion to you is, hey, why don't you pray the rosary in the car? How about when you're here, we just talk? Don't fill up the time. So let's be sensitive as to whatever it is that we can do to just kind of work on the depth of the friendship. Some of us are going to do this as husbands and wives or as family. You know, we're going to turn off the TV during Lent. Why? So that we can spend more time together. Well, we were spending time together with the TV on too. Yeah, but we weren't talking. That's how some of us are in our relationship with God. We got all these other things on, and we're sitting there in his presence, but we're not really listening. So whatever we can do to grow in that would be great. The second help that the church gives us is fasting. I want to talk more at length about this in a moment, given the rumor that I don't eat, which is not true. Someone just made a pan of stuffed shells. It was one of these huge cookie sheets. I just ate the whole pan. So, I mean, trust me, I eat, okay? I told Father Steve, he saw me eating, and he says, wow, who made that? I told him, he says, oh, great. I said, don't plan on it. There won't be any left, and there's not. So let me skip fasting for a second, and let's look at almsgiving quickly. Matthew chapter 6, in the Sermon on the Mount. Jesus says, beware of practicing your piety before men in order to be seen by them, for then you will have no reward from your Father who is in heaven. Thus, when you give alms, note, when, not if, when you give alms, sound no trumpet before you as the hypocrites do in the synagogues and in the streets, that they may be praised by men. Truly I say to you, they have received the reward. But when, not if, when you give alms, do not let your left hand know what your right hand is doing, so that your alms may be in secret, and your Father who sees in secret will reward you. So point number one is there is a clear implication that we will be giving alms. What are they? What are alms? How are alms distinct from tithes? Yeah, they're extra. There's a kind of an ongoing debate amongst lots of people on tithes as to whether or not a tithe is 10% of what it is that you make and whatnot. That's what I tithe. So 10% of nothing is, you see my checks, 10% of nothing is pretty much nothing. But so I tithe 10% of what I make, and the little bit that we get as a church is lovely. You know, it means we can buy toner or something, or paper clips or rubber bands. But I tithe 10%, but you know, whatever we tithe, the tithing is that amount that we've set aside that each month we give back to the poor. Actually, tithes would be something, it's made up of a variety of things, but it's typically that we would give to our church and then to maybe some other things in addition to that all at the same time. So we might tithe to the parish, we might sponsor a child, we might give to, you know, a pro-life group, we might do a whole variety of things. We might give to St. Al's downtown in Detroit, whatever it might be. Alms is over and above that. So alms is over and above what we already tithe every month or every 2 weeks or whenever it is that we write our tithes. So just like with the season of Lent in general and kind of asking, okay, what should we do for this season? In terms of alms, even as we're looking at how can we grow in intimacy in prayer or a deeper friendship. So with alms, it's worth just taking these days leading up to Lent, going, Lord, show me where it is that I should be generous in this season. Bring someone to mind. Bring a cause to mind. Bring someone into my path. Who knows what it will be. We might hear something on Catholic radio. We might see something on TV. You might get a mail. I mean, you're certainly going to get something in the mail, but something might actually jump out at you. You might hear about something from a friend, whatever it is. I mean, just expect God to bring something into our path in these days ahead and to somehow move us in a particular way to know we should reach out there. The two great commandments, to love the Lord, to love our neighbor, this is one of the ways that we show our love for neighbor. So alms are usually in a particular way connected with the poor. Almsgiving, Scripture says, atones for sin. I should be broke if I was smart. But we should all just see this as a great way to really show our gratitude to God for his mercy to us and his generosity to us with his mercy, so to reach out in generosity to others who are in need. I want to say a little bit more right now on fasting in general and then penance in particular. I already said to change the way that we think. In a book that Pope Benedict wrote, it's actually a collection of essays that he's written over the years, he says something that I found to be quite striking and quite true in my own life. He says, my impression is that Christianity today suffers to a great extent from a lack of readiness for conversion. He says, people are eager to receive the comfort of religion, but they are also aware that they cannot give it to themselves, but that it needs to be supported by the community of believers and its authority. But they shrink from the binding nature of church teaching and church life and reserve for themselves the choice of what they consider to be religiously useful and understandable. This is the scenario that's happening with the coach. Committing oneself, that is, accepting the whole package, including those elements which at the moment do not seem to be either evident or useful, appears as too large a step. The obligatory doctrines and life of the church are transposed into the invective official church and are thus declared to be something bureaucratic and superficial. In the Pentecost account of the Acts of the Apostles, Jesus' call to conversion, to change one's ways, is concretized for the situation following the resurrection. Through Peter's speech, the listeners realize that they killed the one whom God had sent to them for their salvation. As the text says, they are cut to the heart and ask, "What are we to do?" And the answer is, "Repent and be baptized, every one of you." The structure of conversion becomes very clear here. First of all, it calls for hearing the apostolic message. So one of the things, hopefully, that happens to us in the season of Lent, even though we've heard these readings all the time, we hear them ad nauseum. I mean, there is few people here who are going to hear the gospel readings that we're going to hear, whether it's every day during the season of Lent or especially on the Sundays during the season of Lent, and go, "Wow, I never heard that." Our challenge is we've heard it too often. But the first step in repentance is to hear what's being said. If you were at Mass this morning, Jesus tells the parable of the sower, and Jesus begins the parable with this kind of bizarre expression, you know, "Let him who has ears to hear, hear." Hearing is very different than listening. Someone can stand up in front of us and talk all the time, depending upon which one we want to use. We can either hear but not listen, or we can listen but not hear. The admonition here is for us to hear the message of the gospel like never before. That's the first step. Then it requires, the Pope says, deep shock in the face of one's own guilt. In Acts 2, when Peter's preaching and the crowd all responds to him, the people are cut to the quick, the scriptures say. Their hearts are pierced. And all of a sudden, they realize, as Peter's talking, they killed Jesus of Nazareth. Even though they weren't the ones pounding the nails in, they realize, "I killed him. My sin, it was me. I did this, very personally." And so what's supposed to happen for all of us every year, because this just constantly deepens if we're being open to the action of the Spirit, every year that we come to realize a little bit more the beauty of the cross, even as we see the horror of the cross. "I did that. I'm responsible for that. He didn't do it for us. He did it for me. Out of his great love, he did it for me." And so I have to hear the gospel, and then I have to be shocked at my own guilt. I remember going to Auschwitz one time. I've told this oftentimes, but it's a great reminder to me. I remember just walking through the camp with some friends of mine, and if you've been there, you know what it's like. If you haven't been there, you can just imagine what it's like to walk through hell, where you can feel hatred. I mean, it's just It's just amazing. And to see what happened is just amazing. And after this experience of great anger and outrage and whatever that you have when you're walking through, shortly after that happens, then, at least for me, came this really sobering, humiliating realization that men did this, not demons, men did this, men like me, men with great passion, and that I can do that, that I have within me the capacity to do everything that I'm seeing, that this is where all of my passion, if it's not harnessed well, this is where it will go. I can hate with the best of them. I can objectify with the best of them. I can reduce someone to a thing with the best of them. If my mind is not controlled by the Spirit, so long as I am in conformity with the world, as opposed to being transformed by Christ, then I can be just like them. I know that from my past. You know, hopefully we grow in that. We just grow in this humble realization that I have, we all have this incredible potential for evil. That's why Jesus in the Sermon on the Mount raises the bar with the commandments. You have heard that it is said to kill. I tell you that it is wrong for you to hate your brother, and that he who does so shall be answerable for it. Well, most of us, or all of us, may not have killed, but I'd bet all of us have hated our brother or our sister at some point in our lives. We have that within us. And my thoughts, if I don't check them, if they're not constantly being brought into the light, they can run wild and they can destroy. And so Lent is a time for me to just be sobered by that and to bring my mind ever more to Christ and have him transform it. So I have to have deep shock in the face of my own guilt. Then he says, lastly, the inability to mourn, or better, the inability to be contrite, has to be overcome. So we have to learn, I want to say a little bit about this just a second, but we have to learn how to truly mourn. And this prolonged season of Lent is a time for us to do that. Lastly, the Holy Father in the same article, he says, when Jonah came to Nineveh and demanded penance, everyone knew what penance was. One put on penitential clothes, fasted, and prayed. When Muslims celebrate Ramadan, they know the procedure. And they also know that penance can become a concrete reality for a people only if it has a common form and a regular time in the course of the year. In our case, penance has lost its communal form completely. See if this rings true to you. When Christians are called upon to do penance, they do not know what it is. I would say that's true by and large. Typical Sunday Mass, people are there, we say, okay, it's time for us to do penance, and people go, okay, what are you talking about? It's one of those words we hear thrown around all the time, but we don't know what it means to do penance. We have no idea what it's entailed. So we may set up a committee, he says. And isn't that just what we do? Let's get some folks together and talk about what this is. So that's penance in general. It's changing the way we think. It's really hearing the message of the gospel anew, coming to a greater understanding of the cross, being reminded that the cross is something that I am responsible for, which hopefully leads to tremendous gratitude. That's the point. Not to have tremendous despair. Tremendous gratitude that God would choose to do that for me, given especially who I can be so often, even if it's in my thoughts. There's two ways of doing penance. Maybe we could say this way. We do penance for others. We do penance for ourselves. Matthew 6, verses 16 to 18 is when Jesus talks about fasting. And just like he talks about it as regards alms, the operative word there is when you fast, not if. So the implication is, as Christians, we're going to fast. And this is a season for it in a particular way. During Easter, you cannot fast. The early church used to forbid it. Easter is a time of great joy and celebration. There's no fasting in Easter, but we're not in Easter yet. When Easter comes, we can eat all we want. But when Lent starts next week, it's time to fast. When, not if. So the point of that one passage is that the Lord's given us this clear direction that we are to be people who fast, at least at particular times. Mark 9 is a great passage to look at. Mark 9, verses 29. This is after the transfiguration of Jesus. And he comes down off the mountain with Peter, James, and John, and the apostles are trying to heal somebody who's possessed. And they're trying to heal him, and they can't heal him. And Jesus walks up, and he heals the man after saying a few things to rebuke the apostles. And the apostles come to him after and say, how come we couldn't do this? And Jesus' response is, some kinds only come out through prayer and fasting. And the point there is something like fasting, I think of it as heavy artillery in terms of spiritual warfare. Fasting is a hidden act of love which the people that we do it for typically never see. Sometimes they do, but usually they never see it. You know, so you might be fasting for, you know, who knows, your husband's conversion or your wife's conversion. And you probably wouldn't want to make that known. You know, you sit down to dinner, want some meatloaf, honey? No, thanks, I'm not eating. Why not? I'm fasting for you. That doesn't go too well. But fasting works. I'm not sure how. I just know it does. And I think the way it does is it can have the effect of eroding in somebody their resistance to God's grace. So when we talk about not only making sure we're going to come up with what we're going to do during Lent, but who we're going to do it for, pick people. I'm going to give you some suggestions in a minute. Pick people to fast for or to do penance for. That way it's not just about you, but when you're tempted to do whatever it is that you've given up during Lent, you think of them and you pray for them and you trust that somehow these hidden acts of love which we do for each other will bear an impact on one another. It's a key spiritual principle. And in Colossians 1:24, which is a passage in Paul's letters where he says that I fill up in my own flesh what is lacking in the sufferings of Christ for the sake of his body, which is the church. It's got to be the most difficult passage in the Bible to understand. What in the world is lacking in the sufferings of Christ? Nothing except my participation. He wants me to be involved with him in the work of redemption. There's only one Redeemer. His name's Jesus. He wants me to be involved with him in the work of redemption. That's what Paul's saying. These sufferings that he takes on, he fills up in his own flesh what's lacking in the sufferings of Christ for the sake of others. That's how fasting works, or works of penance work for us. We do certain things for others, because when we deny ourselves, however small it might be, it's a sharing in the passion. It's not being, you know, nailed to the cross and crowned with thorns, but it's a sharing in the passion. Because it's something that we could do, could have, could eat, could drink, could whatever, but we've given it up. We've given it up out of love, so we're denying ourselves something out of love. And anytime we're denying ourselves, it's a sharing somehow in the passion. One of the times, and a couple weeks ago, when we looked at Benedict's encyclical on hope, this one passage at paragraph 40, but I wanted to remind us of it because it fits in perfectly with this whole idea of doing penance for others. He says, I would like to add here another brief comment with some relevance for everyday living. There used to be a form of devotion, perhaps less practiced today, but quite widespread not long ago, that included the idea of offering up the minor daily hardships that continually strike at us like irritating jabs, thereby giving them a meaning. That's key for us in Lent. Give whatever it is that you do a meaning. So, for example, I'm going to get up at 3 in the morning once a week and pray an extra half hour. I'm not saying I'm going to do that, but I might. Done stuff like that before. It's like, I'm going to do it, and this is the meaning behind it. I'm going to do it for my brother-in-law who's away from the church, or for my sister who's going through a difficult time in her marriage, or for the next president of the United States. Give it a meaning. Of course, there were some exaggerations, the Pope says, and perhaps unhealthy applications of this devotion, but we need to ask ourselves whether there may not, after all, have been something essential and helpful contained within it. What does it mean to offer something up? Those who did so were convinced that they could insert these little annoyances into Christ's great compassion so that they somehow became part of the treasury of compassion so greatly needed by the human race. In this way, even the small inconveniences of daily life could acquire meaning and contribute to the economy of good and of human love. Maybe, he says, we should consider whether it might be judicious to revive this practice ourselves. A great thing to do during Lent. What can we offer up for others? If you have no ideas what it is that you might want to do penance for, I'll give you two. One would be marriages which are on the verge of divorce. That would be a great thing to pray for in a special way and to do penance for. Couples who are going through very difficult times, who for one reason or another are tempted to quit. Those who have forgotten the in sickness part in their vows, as well as in health. Or you might want to pray for priests who are tempted to leave the priesthood. Just came across another guy the other day who I think real highly of, who's contemplating leaving. I got great friends who've left, you know, who I think the world of. You might want to pray for family members who are away from the faith, for those who despair of God's mercy, maybe especially those who've had abortions, who feel that somehow God couldn't possibly forgive that. Pray that somehow in these great days of grace that they just be kind of overwhelmed with God's love, that they be brought back to confession. Pray for those who've been away from confession for years to come back to the sacrament where they can experience him and encounter him and though some of us here, and I know that, you know, we might be diabetic or whatnot, some of us can't fast from food. Everybody can fast from something. I think the most difficult fast I did one year was I fasted from sports. This was almost 20 years ago. That tells you how much pain I endured in this. I haven't done it since. God's way of saying, how much do you really love these people? It was the year Michigan won the national championship in basketball, and I missed it all, except for the championship game. So, I mean, we can all fast from something. Some people, food is no big deal. You know, like people give up meat, but they don't eat meat anyway. So it's no fast. Fridays is not supposed to be a day, you know, to just kind of simplify and have lobster and crab. It's supposed to be a little bit more basic than that, you know, by and large. I don't think we quite get the spirit. Find something that'll cost, especially depending upon, you know, like who it is that you're doing this for, whatever meaning that you've given it to. Then figure out, okay, what can I do that's going to cost me? Mindful that what I'm looking for this is great benefit for my neighbor. So what am I willing to do for my neighbor? That's ultimately what it comes down to. Well, I love you, but not that much. It's only a month and a half. Not even that. 40 days. So we do penance for others, and we do penance for ourselves, for our sins. In the Beatitudes, one of the often misunderstood Beatitudes is when Jesus says, blessed are those who mourn. That's not blessed are the crybabies. Who is blessed here? The ones who are blessed here, at least one of the most powerful ways to understand this passage, are those who mourn for their sins. Those who, in the face of the cross, are struck with tremendous sorrow over what we've done. The Catechism talks about in the Christian's life, there are two baptisms. There's a baptism that happens with water. There's a baptism that happens with tears. The first baptism is the sacrament that we received as an infant or as a child. The other baptism is hopefully all throughout our life. And there's a favorite tradition of mine of St. Peter, small t tradition, that Peter cried so often in his life that he had furrows underneath his eyes. And it wasn't because he didn't think God loved him or he didn't forgive him. It was simply because he was filled with great sorrow for how he had offended the one who is love. So we talk oftentimes, St. Ignatius of Loyola, the founder of the Jesuits, who would have a few choice words for St. Louis University right now, spoke often about praying and asking God for the gift of tears. Great gift to ask for. So we might take on something. Here's the nutshell version of this. You want to take something on this season, do it for two causes. Do something for someone else, and then take something else on for ourselves as an expression of sorrow and remorse for our sin. Something that will be a daily reminder to us of the fact that God has redeemed me at a tremendous price. I was not entitled to my redemption. It is an incredible gift, and I should not take it for granted. And hopefully what these will do is it'll help the cross to be for us something that really does arouse within us a great sense of shock and sorrow and gratitude. I always go back, especially this time of year, to a quote that was made by a man who works in the Vatican now. He used to live in Washington, D.C., a Dominican priest who saw The Passion of the Christ when it first came out. And he said two things. He said, first, when he saw the movie, his first thought was, if this is the remedy, God being ripped to shreds so that he's almost not recognizable as a man anymore for my redemption, if that's the remedy, then how great must my wound be? If that's the cure, then I must be far more diseased than I thought. And the second thing he said was that the cross and the passion of the Lord tells us that sin must be far more serious than we ever feared to imagine, which unfortunately many of us take quite lightly. I know I can oftentimes. The most serious sin of our day and age is pretty typically regarded as the loss of the sense of sin. The cross shows me that sin is far more serious than I ever feared to imagine, but it also, and perhaps almost certainly, more importantly, tells me that his mercy and his love are far greater than anything I ever could hope for. That's why we enter into Easter when it finally comes with tremendous joy. So the prophets would talk all the time in the Old Testament. They would call the people to repent. They would tell them to rend their hearts and not their garments. To rend your garments is what the high priest does when Jesus says that he is the Son of God, and to rend your garment is this outward demonstration of the fact that you're somehow either horrified by what you've heard or you're sorrowful. But it's easy to tear clothes. It's much more difficult to tear hearts. And the message of the prophets and the message of the Lord through the prophets to you and me as we come into Lent is to let this to be a true season of repentance, where we really turn to face the Lord, to bring our whole lives into his light, to ask him to conform our minds to his and our hearts to his, so that we can be men and women who grow in virtue and put off vice and grow in charity for our neighbor and in love for the Lord who loves us. And if we can do that, if we really rend our hearts, if we really take seriously this call to repentance, to put on a new way of thinking, then it will be a really graced and blessed season of Lent for us all. So let's pray for that for one another. Let's pray for that for the parish families, wherever we may belong to, and that these would be times of great renewal for us in the church today. Why don't we end there, and we just kind of leave it for whatever questions that people might have, especially as regards this season, because I know there are many. Some of the folks who asked me to speak on it are here tonight, I know. Anything come to mind?
1: Father, earlier when you were talking about the Detroit situation and the basketball coach, and you referred to the idea of not passing judgment, and yet, especially with the coach, how often in today's world, politicians or other are known to attend Mass, receive communion. How do we not pass judgment? It gets confusing. Are we just looking the other way, ignoring something?
0: Good question. If there's one verse that the world seems to know in the Bible, it's thou shalt not judge. It's about the only one they know, but they seem to know that one. That's not an absolute command, first of all, because at the same time, Jesus tells us that we are to judge. Jesus says in the Gospels that you judge a tree by its fruit. So obviously, I'm supposed to make some judgments. I think the way to go about this is to understand that I am commanded and I'm obliged, and depending upon the level of authority that I have, that obligation can be much greater, to make judgments on actions. For example, in this case, the Archbishop made it really clear that if this person were to come to him for communion, he wouldn't give it to him, that he couldn't, unless he publicly renounced his view. And then he's a person who has the authority and has the obligation to make a judgment, because the point of making the judgment is not to condemn somebody, it's to call somebody to repentance. That's the whole purpose of it. To say to somebody, my brother or my sister, you're in danger right now. You're holding something to be true, which is not true, putting your soul in peril. So he has an obligation out of love to say something to his brother. So I judge the actions. What I can't judge, and this is, I think, the thing to remember at the same time, is I have no idea why you hold what you hold. So I can't judge your interior. No one here ever has access to anybody else's interior. That's cut off from me. I can see your actions, but I don't know why you do what you do. And so I have to be clear on judging what I've seen you do. If I'm smart, I'll err on the side of being generous as I try to judge your motivation. Because Jesus tells me that the measure with which I measure is how I will be measured back. And please God, when we die, God will say to us, you were really generous. As opposed to, you were a stingy little son of a gun. Okay, so that's the distinction. I have to judge the actions. In this case, that's wrong, that's right, that's good for you, that's bad for you. A loving mom does that. Don't do that. That's harmful to you. And then gives the reasons why. But I can't, in a case of somebody who's doing something or has done something and it's come to light, I can't pretend to know why they did what they did. That I can't see.
1: If it's somebody going to communion, well, I refer to the politicians, this is an action. You're not claiming to look into anybody's heart. This action of receiving communion is offensive. It can be as offensive as throwing the host on the ground. Is it making a judgment to refer to this overt action in that sense?
0: You mean for you to judge somebody who's going to communion who you know to be in contradiction to the teachings of the church?
1: No, I'm talking about somebody that has a public persona.
0: Who's making the judgment here?
1: The other parishioners, the parishioners that see this politician.
0: Parishioners should have their eyes closed during communion. During communion, your eyes should either be closed or reading the hymn. If they're not, then you're watching people. And if we're watching people, that's a bad thing to do. Because when I start watching people, I start making judgments. And not the kinds that are good. And I mean that real seriously. I mean, it's a challenge to all of us. That's why I pray most of the Mass with my eyes closed. I don't want to see some of the things that are going on sometimes.
1: Okay.
0: You know?
1: I know what you're saying, and yet I'm offended when I read in the paper, and it's probably the news media I'm seeing this. I can't honestly say I've been at a Mass. But I'm irritated when I read in the media these things that are brought up about supposedly Catholic politicians.
0: Okay. And the issue there is that somebody who is in public office, who is holding a position which is in clear defiance, not only of the church's teaching, but it also in contradiction to the good of humanity, which is an unreasonable position to hold. In this case, namely that it's okay to kill children. Even if it's okay to kill children in certain circumstances, that's what you're saying. When you say, I'm personally pro-choice, I think that there are certain conditions where it's okay to kill a child. So for someone to say that, it's not fine for them to say that, but if you want to hold that position, you can hold that position. But you can't hold that position publicly and at the same time come forward to receive the Lord and say, I'm a disciple of Jesus. Because to be a disciple of Jesus means that I am someone who's bringing my heart, mind, and soul under his lordship. And I'm not under his lordship if I think that that doesn't have any influence on what I think about what people can do to other people. So in that situation, the issue here is, should that person, and this is a different matter between, you know, like Sally Smith and Rob Johnson, their mind still may need to be formed on this, and they're coming to community.

0: union, they really are ignorant. That's a different matter than someone who's in a public office who has made clear that they think that the church's teaching on this is wrong and that they're going to be adamant in their obstinacy and still come forward without caring what you, the bishop here, thinks. That's something that can't happen. Because to come to communion is to say, I agree with what all these people hold to be true. You either believe that or you don't. If you don't believe that, then don't come forward for communion. This is not a photo op.
1: All right, let's go do Lent.
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0: I actually am a college journalism student, and I was actually given the assignment to write about Francisco becoming Pope. 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
2: I had the worst 20 minutes of my life when we were camping and I lost my son, Joey. He was 4. He had wandered into the woods, got disoriented, and sat down amidst the trees. My whole family was screaming his name, but he was too scared to respond, too scared to move. I ran to the pond near our camp. I thought he must have drowned. I had no idea where else he could have been. So I was knee-deep in this water, and as I looked for his body, a prayer exploded from my heart. It wasn't premeditated. It just came out of who I am as a dad, which is a little echo of who God is as my father. God, you've done so much good for me. You've given me a great life. You've given me so many blessings. Take it all back and give me my son. Thankfully, we found Joey, and God didn't take my life in exchange. But in that moment, he gave me the smallest glimpse of his love for you and me. Somehow in the scales of a father's love, one child outweighs everything. And when we wander into the forest of sin, God isn't looking down from heaven saying, I knew you'd do that. Go ahead, be lost, destroy yourself. No. Every time he's saying, take everything. Take my life. I'll be your food in the Eucharist. I'll be waiting for you in confession. I just want my son. I just want my daughter to come home. This is Chris Stefanik from RealLifeCatholic.com on EWTN Radio.
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9: If we have faith, we can be sure that it'll be put to the test, sometimes by our co-workers who taught us, sometimes by the difficult circumstances of life. But to get to heaven, we have to endure to the end, and Jesus shows us how. Find out more next on Breaking the Bread. Our commitment to Christ will surely be put to the test. We will hear whispered warnings and denunciations, just as Jeremiah does in this week's first reading. Even so-called friends will try to trap and trip us up. For Jesus' sake, then, we will bear insults and be made outcasts, even in our own homes, as we hear in this week's psalm. Jeremiah tells us we must expect that God will challenge our faith. He will probe our minds and hearts to test the depth and sincerity of our love. Be not afraid, Jesus assures us 3 times in this week's gospel. Though he may permit us to suffer for our faith, our Heavenly Father will never fail or forsake us. As Jesus assures us, everything unfolds in His providence, under His watchful gaze, even the falling of the tiniest sparrow to the ground. And each of us is even more precious to Him. Steadfast in this faith, we must be prepared to resist the tactics of Satan. He is the real enemy who seeks the ruin of our souls in Gehenna or hell. So we are to seek God, as the psalmist says, zeal for the Lord's house, for the heavenly kingdom of our Father, should consume us as it consumed Jesus. As Jesus bore the insults of those who blasphemed God, so should we. By the gracious gift of himself, Jesus bore the transgressions of the whole world, St. Paul tells us. In rising from the dead, he has shown us that God rescues the life of the poor and the humble, that he does not spurn his own when they are in distress. In his great mercy, he will turn toward us as well. He will deliver us from the power of the wicked. That's why we proclaim his name from the housetops. That's why we sing praise and thanksgiving in every Eucharist. We are confident of Jesus' promise that we who declare our faith in him before others will be remembered before our Heavenly Father. This is Scott Hahn for Breaking the Bread.
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13: The Chaplet of Divine Mercy.
14: In the name of the Father, and of the Son, and of the Holy Spirit. Amen.
15: You expired, Jesus, but the source of life gushed forth for souls, and the ocean of mercy opened up for the whole world. O fount of life, unfathomable divine mercy, envelop the whole world and empty yourself out upon us.
13: O blood and water, which gush forth from the heart of Jesus as a fountain of mercy for us, I trust in you. O blood and water, which gush forth from the heart of Jesus as a fountain of mercy for us, I trust in you. O blood and water, which gush forth from the heart of Jesus as a fountain of mercy for us, I trust in you.
15: Our Father, who art in heaven, hallowed be thy name. Thy kingdom come, thy will be done on earth as it is in heaven.
13: Give us this day our daily bread, and forgive us our trespasses, as we forgive those who trespass against us. And lead us not into temptation, but deliver us from evil. Amen.
15: Hail Mary, full of grace, the Lord is with you. Blessed are you among women, and blessed is the fruit of your womb, Jesus.
13: Holy Mary, Mother of God, pray for us sinners now and at the hour of our death. Amen.
15: I believe in God, the Father Almighty, creator of heaven and earth, and in Jesus Christ, his only Son, our Lord, who was conceived by the Holy Spirit, born of the Virgin Mary, suffered under Pontius Pilate, was crucified, died, and was buried. He descended into hell. On the third day he rose again from the dead. He ascended into heaven and is seated at the right hand of God the Father Almighty. From there he will come to judge the living and the dead.
13: I believe in the Holy Spirit, the Holy Catholic Church, the communion of saints, the forgiveness of sins, the resurrection of the body, and life everlasting. Amen.
15: Eternal Father, I offer you the body and blood, soul and divinity of your dearly beloved Son, our Lord Jesus Christ, in atonement for our sins and those of the whole world. For the sake of his sorrowful passion,
13: have mercy on us and on the whole world.
15: For the sake of his sorrowful passion,
13: have mercy on us and on the whole world.
15: For the sake of his sorrowful passion,
13: have mercy on us and on the whole world.
15: For the sake of his sorrowful passion,
13: have mercy on us and on the whole world.
15: For the sake of his sorrowful passion,
13: have mercy on us and on the whole world.
15: For the sake of his sorrowful passion,
13: have mercy on us and on the whole world.
15: For the sake of his sorrowful passion,
13: have mercy on us and on the whole world.
15: For the sake of his sorrowful passion,
13: have mercy on us and on the whole world.
15: For the sake of his sorrowful passion,
13: have mercy on us and on the whole world.
15: For the sake of his sorrowful passion,
13: have mercy on us and on the whole world.
15: Eternal Father, I offer you the body and blood, soul and divinity of your dearly beloved Son, our Lord Jesus Christ, in atonement for our sins and those of the whole world. For the sake of his sorrowful passion,
13: have mercy on us and on the whole world.
15: For the sake of his sorrowful passion,
13: have mercy on us and on the whole world.
15: For the sake of his sorrowful passion,
13: have mercy on us and on the whole world.
15: For the sake of his sorrowful passion,
13: have mercy on us and on the whole world.
15: For the sake of his sorrowful passion,
13: have mercy on us and on the whole world.
15: For the sake of his sorrowful passion,
13: have mercy on us and on the whole world.
15: For the sake of his sorrowful passion,
13: have mercy on us and on the whole world.
15: For the sake of his sorrowful passion,
13: have mercy on us and on the whole world.
15: For the sake of his sorrowful passion,
13: have mercy on us and on the whole world.
15: For the sake of his sorrowful passion,
13: have mercy on us and on the whole world.
15: Eternal Father, I offer you the body and blood, soul and divinity of your dearly beloved Son, our Lord Jesus Christ, in atonement for our sins and those of the whole world. For the sake of his sorrowful passion,
13: have mercy on us and on the whole world.
15: For the sake of his sorrowful passion,
13: have mercy on us and on the whole world.
15: For the sake of his sorrowful passion,
13: have mercy on us and on the whole world.
15: For the sake of his sorrowful passion,
13: have mercy on us and on the whole world.
15: For the sake of his sorrowful passion,
13: have mercy on us and on the whole world.
15: For the sake of his sorrowful passion,
13: have mercy on us and on the whole world.
15: For the sake of his sorrowful passion,
13: have mercy on us and on the whole world.
15: For the sake of his sorrowful passion,
13: have mercy on us and on the whole world.
15: For the sake of his sorrowful passion,
13: have mercy on us and on the whole world.
15: For the sake of his sorrowful passion,
13: have mercy on us and on the whole world.
15: Eternal Father, I offer you the body and blood, soul and divinity of your dearly beloved Son, our Lord Jesus Christ, in atonement for our sins and those of the whole world. For the sake of his sorrowful passion,
13: have mercy on us and on the whole world.
15: For the sake of his sorrowful passion,
13: have mercy on us and on the whole world.
15: For the sake of his sorrowful passion,
13: have mercy on us and on the whole world.
15: For the sake of his sorrowful passion,
13: have mercy on us and on the whole world.
15: For the sake of his sorrowful passion,
13: have mercy on us and on the whole world.
15: For the sake of his sorrowful passion,
13: have mercy on us and on the whole world.
15: For the sake of his sorrowful passion,
13: have mercy on us and on the whole world.
15: For the sake of his sorrowful passion,
13: have mercy on us and on the whole world.
15: For the sake of his sorrowful passion,
13: have mercy on us and on the whole world.
15: For the sake of his sorrowful passion,
13: have mercy on us and on the whole world.
15: Eternal Father, I offer you the body and blood, soul and divinity of your dearly beloved Son, our Lord Jesus Christ, in atonement for our sins and those of the whole world. For the sake of his sorrowful passion,
13: have mercy on us and on the whole world.
15: For the sake of his sorrowful passion,
13: have mercy on us and on the whole world.
15: For the sake of his sorrowful passion,
13: have mercy on us and on the whole world.
15: For the sake of his sorrowful passion,
13: have mercy on us and on the whole world.
15: For the sake of his sorrowful passion,
13: have mercy on us and on the whole world.
15: For the sake of his sorrowful passion,
13: have mercy on us and on the whole world.
15: For the sake of his sorrowful passion,
13: have mercy on us and on the whole world.
15: For the sake of his sorrowful passion,
13: have mercy on us and on the whole world.
15: For the sake of his sorrowful passion,
13: have mercy on us and on the whole world.
15: For the sake of his sorrowful passion,
13: have mercy on us and on the whole world. Holy God,
15: Holy Mighty One,
13: Holy Immortal One, have mercy on us and on the whole world. Holy God,
15: Holy Mighty One,
13: Holy Immortal One, have mercy on us and on the whole world. Holy God,
15: Holy Mighty One,
13: Holy Immortal One, have mercy on us and on the whole world.
15: Eternal God, in whom mercy is endless and the treasury of compassion inexhaustible, look kindly upon us and increase your mercy in us, that in difficult moments we might not despair nor become despondent, but with great confidence submit ourselves to your holy will, which is love and mercy itself.
14: In the name of the Father, and of the Son, and of the Holy Spirit. Amen.
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1: Welcome, friends. This is Peter Herbeck, your host. You're here for another day of Fire on the Earth, and we have with us once again this week Dr. Ralph Martin, who's been our guest all week, talking about his new book, The Coming Judgment, Are We Ready? If you haven't had a chance to tune into the program so far this week, I encourage you to go to our website at renewalministries.net. You can listen to the programs. It's all right there. You can listen to it at your leisure. You can also go to Ave Maria Radio. You can find it there. But as we begin today, I thought, before I welcome Dr. Martin, I just wanted to just say a few words about the book itself again. The book's only 200 pages long, roughly, and it's packed with very accessible, very inspiring truth that's essential for every single one of our lives. It's not just information about historical stuff that's related to the church, whatever. This is literally the most important information that we need to know as human beings and as those who are baptized into Christ. And here's just some of the topics of it. So, you know, chapter one, ears to hear. Are we actually hearing the words of Jesus? We touched on that earlier in the week. And I think if you go to the programs, you'll enjoy very much what we've already talked about. It'd be very helpful. Chapter two, Jesus, a sign of contradiction. Chapter three, what did the apostles teach? Chapter four, the living tradition of the saints. Boy, the saints had so much to say. You will be amazed in the book about just how much the saints have said about it and how much their entire mind, their renewed mind and their lives were formed by these realities. Chapter five, the return of the Lord. Chapter six, the great tribulation. There's a lot of confusion out there in the Christian world about the tribulation, and Ralph does a good job of kind of giving the Catholic perspective of that. Chapter seven, the resurrection of Christ and of Christians. That's in our future, hopefully, that every one of us would rise to new life in Christ. Chapter eight is the final judgment, the final return of the Lord. Chapter nine, get a load of this one, preparing for the coming judgment. What can we do now to prepare for that reality that's coming? And then finally, there's an afterword that says, understanding the signs of the times. And I think Ralph has just a real gift for helping see the signs of the times, I think, with the eyes of the Holy Spirit and the eyes of the Lord. So welcome back, Ralph.
2: Thank you, Peter. And in some ways, this is our book because these are the things we've been talking about for so many years together.
1: Yeah.
2: And I've so appreciated having somebody to talk about these things with. Yeah. So appreciate your friendship, your companionship, your being a disciple in the same path that we are together and being amazed together at the Word of God and being wanted to preach it without compromise.
1: Yeah. Yeah, that's so good. And I just remember in the moment, 1978, the University of Notre Dame, a large conference in the stadium and Catholic Charismatic Conference that you were speaking at, and some of this was there in what the message you were saying, and it just so happened that weekend became an extraordinarily significant time for me because I really encountered the Lord in a new way and a deeper release of the Holy Spirit in my life. And what was at the heart of it was like a revelation to my heart by the Holy Spirit of the majesty and lordship of Jesus and the fact that He is the Lord. Yeah. And what He's saying is His kingdom is, he's the king who established and He brought His kingdom,
2: yeah,
1: to bring about salvation for people to come and join His kingdom. And He's not fooling around. It's,
2: yeah,
1: real. He's the real God.

0: But I think it's also worthwhile noting that salvation is very personal. It's not just believing truths, it's believing in him. And there's a passage in Luke chapter 13 where people ask Jesus, will there be few in number who are saved? And because Jesus doesn't give numbers or percentages, we tend to think he doesn't answer the question. And so he actually answers the question very clearly and very, very challengingly. What does he say? He says, try very hard to enter through the narrow door, because many will try to enter but will not be able to when the master closes the door. And then people will be left outside. And then people kind of protest and say, wait a second, we should be in, Lord, we should be in. And they're knocking on the door saying, Lord, let us in. And the Lord responds, I don't know you. And then it goes on, and they complain again. They say, wait a second, you know, we were sympathetic to you, Lord. We attended your services. We heard you teach. We ate and drank with you in the streets. And then the Lord said, I don't know you. Now, this is pretty shocking. Depart from me, you evil ones. Well, first of all, the answer he gives is, you better get with the program or you're not going to get in. Strive very hard to enter by the narrow door. You got to really make this the focus of your life. You really got to be intentional about wanting to avail yourselves of the salvation that's being offered in the person of Jesus. And I think there's another message there, that being sympathetic to Jesus, being curious about Jesus, attending his crusades, eating and drinking with him in the streets, and this is true for Catholics, going to the Eucharist and receiving the body and blood of the Lord will not save you if you're not receiving it with faith and repentance and love. And that's something that Vatican II says. People are shocked when I say some of these things, but this is the teaching of the Church. In the Constitution of the Church, Section 14, it says, it's not enough just to be a member of the Church in the body, but you got to be in your spirit too. And unless you respond faithfully in mind, deed, and thought, the exact words, forget it, not only will you not be saved, but you will be the more severely judged. Here's Vatican II, which supposedly kind of lighten up on all these things, is saying, as a matter of fact, unless you do what Jesus says in Luke 13, even if you're a Catholic, even if you're a baptized Catholic, if you're not responding to the gift of being a Catholic in thought, word, and deed, not only will you not be saved, but you'll be the more severely judged. What?
1: Yeah.
0: You know, and it kind of ties in with what Jesus said, that those who are given a lot's going to be expected from. And those of us who are Catholics, those of us who are Christians, a lot has been given us, so we better really treasure the treasure that we've been given and do all we can to help other people find the treasure too, because in the last analysis, everything's going to pass away except what's in Jesus, what's actually connected to Jesus. So what Luke 13 is saying is that it's not enough to be just sympathetic to Jesus. You got to enter into relationship with him. You got to respond to the word. You got to obey him. You got to follow him. You got to become a disciple. And the same thing like in John 15, a passage we often talk about,
1: Peter. I was just going to say that.
0: Go ahead and say,
1: and I'll give you my own thoughts about it too.
0: Yes, John 15, Jesus says, I'm the vine and you are the branches. And branches that stay connected to the vine will bear much fruit and will be pruned by my Father to bear more fruit. So getting connected personally to Jesus is really important, but there's a lot of purification that needs to happen. And God the Father will lead us through our relationship to Jesus to grow in union with him, grow in purity of heart, grow in obedience. But then Jesus says, branches that are connected to me, that don't stay connected to me, are going to wither up, and then they're going to be cut off and thrown into the fire. He's talking about people here. He's talking about people.
1: His Father, who's the vine dresser.
0: Yes.
1: Right?
0: Yeah. Yes. He says, people who don't stay connected to me personally, who don't abide with me, who don't dwell with me, who aren't faithful to me, who drift away from me, they're going to wither up, and they're going to be cut off and thrown into the fire.
1: Yeah, and it's another one of those places where I find it surprising a little bit, just because that's that beautiful Last Supper discourse.
0: Yes,
1: there's so much there,
0: yes.
1: But just so much profound love and intimacy and him and us and you and me, Father, and it's just so much, I love you the way the Father loves you, the Father loves you the way the Father loves me, and all that stuff. But right in the middle of
0: yeah.
1: that, right in the middle of

0: But the fire again.
1: Yeah, he's like, you did not choose me. I chose you. And I chose you for a purpose, to bear much fruit. And he said, what does it mean to abide in me, to be connected to me just in the way that you're describing? And I often think about on the day of judgment, which is part of this book, is we're going to know just by whether we have fruit or not at the end of our life, if we sought to abide in him.
0: Yeah.
1: And we said, we really came to the place where we don't come to Christ on our terms. We come to what it means to be a follower and a believer in Jesus on his terms. He sets the terms.
0: Yes, that's a radical thought, isn't it?
1: Yeah.
0: God
1: yeah.
0: setting the terms.
1: He sets the terms, and then we decide in our freedom whether we want to do it or not.
0: Yeah.
1: And the thing about abiding and fruit bearing is you can't fake it. You can't con the Lord.
0: Yeah.
1: It will be shown on the judgment day what we actually loved, what we actually did. How much did we want to abide, even in our stumbling and falling?
0: Right.
1: How much was our heart really united? Because if we do those things, we'll bear fruit.
0: Yeah.
1: And the saints are out front running out in front of us, and we're looking at them, and it's happening.
0: Yeah.
1: And part of the reason they're so fruitful is they bought the whole farm.
0: They believe the word of God.
1: Yes, exactly. And I love what's in the book. You've got some wonderful stuff from the saints in there about their conviction and the clarity of the four last things in their lives.
0: Yeah, that's really true. I'm glad you mentioned something about our frailty and imperfection, because when you read some of the things here, it could scare you a little bit. I mean, it could. You could say, "Wow, I wonder how
1: it's
0: I'm going to do."
1: Kind of
0: I wonder how I'm doing. I wonder how I can do. I wonder if I can actually do this or not. Be faithful to Jesus, like He's asking me to be faithful to Him, and bearing fruit. Like, what fruit am I bearing? Well, all I want to say is that the Lord knows our weakness, and all we have to do is stick with Him, and it's His transforming power, it's His transforming love that little by little helps us to bear the fruit of the Spirit in our own life, helps us to overcome problems and sin, helps us to love other people, little by little, step by step. And so sometimes we can be afraid. And there's something to be afraid of. That's good to be afraid of. It's good to be afraid of offending the Lord. It's good to be afraid of missing out on eternal life. That's really good. But we should really allow the Lord to help us grow and just seeing how incredibly generous, how incredibly sacrificial He is, how incredibly loving He is, how incredibly gentle He is, and how much He wants us to make it.
1: Yeah.
0: All we have to do is be willing to bring our little loaves and fishes to the Lord, which aren't enough to make us holy, which aren't enough to get us into heaven. But He'll take those little loaves and fishes, and He'll, little by little, almost imperceptibly, multiply them until we're in a different place than we used to be. We're a lot closer to Him.
1: Yeah, that's really good, because that is the journey. That's the reality. And you know, back to the Gospel of John, that he's inviting us to enter the love between the Father and the Son. And He knows our frame, like you're saying. He definitely knows our weakness. And all He's asking is that we just keep coming.
0: Yeah.
1: Stumble and fall, just keep coming.
0: Yeah.
1: And just keep giving Him your heart.
0: Yeah.
1: And 70 times, seven times a day, kind of whatever it takes.
0: Yeah.
1: But just that genuine offering of your heart to Jesus, He'll do the rest. Because
0: right.
1: He knows how little we can do. Without Him, we can't do anything.
0: Yeah, yeah. That's what He says.
1: So,
0: without me, you can do nothing.
1: Yeah.
0: But with Him, we can do everything He asks us
1: yes.
0: to do.
1: Well, Ralph, we've got, hopefully you can be with us tomorrow, one more day.
0: Yes, one more day.
1: Yes, and friends, if the content we're just touching on, something that you really feel like got some conviction in your heart, yes, I really do want to know more about this, you can get it at renewalministries.net, you can get it through Amazon. And I think this is the kind of book, it's so accessible. I mean, it's rock solid in terms of the teaching, scripture, magisterium, history of the church, saints. But it's also so accessible and inspiring. It's the kind of thing you can talk about as a couple, the kind of thing you can read little parts about with your family at different times of the year, Advent and other times. Just really a great resource. And then get this in the conversation with other friends too, and just make it part of your life and your life's journey. So again, for Dr. Martin and Peter Herbeck, I just want to say thank you for joining us and invite your friends to join us tomorrow for one more day. God bless you.
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6: In the Gospel for this Sunday, Jesus tells us three different times to not be afraid. And he ends by saying, "Everyone who acknowledges me before others, I will acknowledge before my heavenly Father. But whoever denies me before others, I will deny before my heavenly Father." We need this gospel because many of us today are afraid. We're afraid of what other people could do to us, the way that we appear in their eyes. Many of us are afraid of the powerful people on the earth and the things that they can do in terms of government or laws or policies that will affect our lives or transform our cultures in negative ways. How positively refreshing it is to hear Jesus say, "Fear no one." And again, "Do not be afraid of those who can kill the body but cannot kill the soul." And finally, "Do not be afraid," three different times. Without a doubt, Jesus does not want us to be afraid of other people. Well, then logically, what he wants us to do is be courageous in front of other people. In other words, to lead the world by following him. The more our hearts are given over to God in hope, the more that we are able to make a positive influence in the world around us. Following Christ like sheep follow a shepherd makes us lions with respect to the world. Our hearts are steadfast, brilliant, and burning within us because of the love that we have for Jesus. And that love makes us radiant examples to others. The gospel today challenges us. Where in our lives have we allowed the opinions of others to enslave us? Where, in fact, are we cowards with respect to God? What kind of fear is keeping us from showing and sharing our faith? Today is a chance for us to surrender to love, to have faith over fear.
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0: The Luminous Mysteries of the Holy Rosary with Mother Angelica and the nuns of Our Lady of the Angels Monastery.
1: In the name of the Father, and of the Son, and of the Holy Spirit.
2: Amen.
1: I believe in God, the Father Almighty, Creator of heaven and earth, and in Jesus Christ, His only Son, our Lord, who was conceived by the Holy Spirit, born of the Virgin Mary, suffered under Pontius Pilate, was crucified, died, and was buried. He descended into hell. The third day He rose again from the dead. He ascended into heaven and sits at the right hand of God, the Father Almighty, from whence He shall come to judge the living and the dead.

0: Our Father, who art in heaven, hallowed be thy name. Thy kingdom come, thy will be done, on earth as it is in heaven.
1: Give us this day our daily bread.

0: The Lord is with thee. Blessed art thou among women, and blessed is the fruit of thy womb, Jesus.
1: Holy Mary, Mother of God, pray for us sinners now and at the hour of our death. Amen.
0: Hail Mary, full of grace, the Lord is with thee. Blessed art thou among women, and blessed is the fruit of thy womb, Jesus.
1: Holy Mary, Mother of God, pray for us sinners now and at the hour of our death. Amen.
0: Hail Mary, full of grace, the Lord is with thee. Blessed art thou amongst women, and blessed is the fruit of thy womb, Jesus.
1: Holy Mary, Mother of God, pray for us sinners now and at the hour of our death. Amen.
0: Glory be to the Father, and to the Son, and to the Holy Spirit.
1: As it was in the beginning, is now, and ever shall be, world without end. Amen.
0: The first luminous mystery, the baptism of Christ in the Jordan.
2: When Jesus stood in the Jordan to be baptized by John, the Spirit hovered over him. He was anointed by the Spirit as Redeemer and Savior.
0: Our Father, who art in heaven, hallowed be thy name, thy kingdom come, thy will be done on earth as it is in heaven.
1: Give us this day our daily bread, and forgive us our trespasses, as we forgive those who trespass against us. And lead us not into temptation, but deliver us from evil. Amen.
0: Hail Mary, full of grace, the Lord is with thee. Blessed art thou amongst the women, and blessed is the fruit of thy womb, Jesus.
1: Holy Mary, Mother of God, pray for us sinners now and at the hour of our death. Amen.
0: Hail Mary, full of grace, the Lord is with thee. Blessed art thou amongst women, and blessed is the fruit of thy womb, Jesus.

0: Blessed art thou amongst women, and blessed is the fruit of thy womb, Jesus.
1: Holy Mary, Mother of God, pray for us sinners now and at the hour of our death. Amen.
0: Hail Mary, full of grace, the Lord is with thee. Blessed art thou amongst women, and blessed is the fruit of thy womb, Jesus.
1: Holy Mary, Mother of God, pray for us sinners now and at the hour of our death. Amen.
0: Hail Mary, full of grace, the Lord is with thee. Blessed art thou amongst women, and blessed is the fruit of thy womb, Jesus.
1: Holy Mary, Mother of God, pray for us sinners now and at the hour of our death.
0: Hail Mary, full of grace, the Lord is with thee. Blessed art thou amongst women, and blessed is the fruit of thy womb, Jesus.
1: Holy Mary, Mother of God, pray for us sinners now and at the hour of our death. Amen.
0: Hail Mary, full of grace, the Lord is with thee. Blessed art thou amongst women, and blessed

0: Lord is with thee. Blessed art thou amongst women, and blessed is the fruit of thy womb, Jesus.
1: Holy Mary, Mother of God, pray for us sinners now and at the hour of our death. Amen.
0: Hail Mary, full of grace, the Lord is with thee. Blessed art thou among women, and blessed is the fruit of thy womb, Jesus.
1: Holy Mary, Mother of God, pray for us sinners now and at the hour of our death. Amen.
0: Glory be to the Father, and to the Son, and to the Holy Spirit.
1: As it was in the beginning, is now, and ever shall be, world without end. Amen.
0: O my Jesus,
1: forgive us our sins, save us from the fires of hell, lead all souls to heaven, especially those who most need thy mercy.
0: The second luminous mystery, the wedding feast at Cana.
2: At the wedding feast of Cana, Jesus began his public life by changing water into wine, and he ended it by changing bread and wine into his body and blood.
0: Our Father, who art in heaven, hallowed be thy name. Thy kingdom come, thy will be done on earth as it is in heaven.
1: Give us this day our daily bread.

0: full of grace, the Lord is with thee. Blessed art thou among women, and blessed is the fruit of thy womb, Jesus. Full of grace, the Lord is with thee. Blessed art thou amongst women, and blessed is the fruit of thy womb, Jesus.
1: Holy Mary, Mother of God, pray for us sinners now and at the hour of our death. Amen.
0: Hail Mary, full of grace, the Lord is with thee. Blessed art thou among women, and blessed is the fruit of thy womb, Jesus.
1: Holy Mary, Mother of God, pray for us sinners now and at the hour of our death. Amen.
0: Hail Mary, full of grace, the Lord is with thee. Blessed art thou amongst women, and blessed is the fruit of thy womb, Jesus.
1: Holy Mary, Mother of God, pray for us sinners now and at the hour of our death. Amen.
0: Hail Mary, full of grace, the Lord is with thee. Blessed art thou among women, and blessed is the fruit of thy womb, Jesus.
1: Holy Mary, Mother of God, pray for us sinners now and at the hour of our death. Amen.
0: Hail Mary, full of grace, the Lord is with thee. Blessed art thou amongst women, and blessed is the fruit of thy womb, Jesus.

0: Full of grace, the Lord is with thee. Blessed art thou amongst women, and blessed is the fruit of thy womb, Jesus. Hail Mary, full of grace, the Lord is with thee. Blessed art thou among women, and blessed is the fruit of thy womb, Jesus.
1: Holy Mary, Mother of God, pray for us sinners now and at the hour of our death. Amen.
0: Hail Mary, full of grace, the Lord is with thee. Blessed art thou among women, and blessed is the fruit of thy womb, Jesus.
1: Holy Mary, Mother of God, pray for us sinners, now and at the hour of our death. Amen.
0: Glory be to the Father, and to the Son, and to the Holy Spirit.
1: As it was in the beginning, is now, and ever shall be, world without end. Amen.
0: O my Jesus,
1: forgive us our sins, save us from the fires of hell, and lead all souls to heaven, especially those in most need of mercy.
0: The third luminous mystery, the announcement of the kingdom.
2: Infinite holiness made himself available and approachable to sinful creatures. The touch of his hand sent healing power through their bodies, exalted their souls, and made them seek only the kingdom.
0: Our Father, who art in heaven, hallowed be thy name, thy kingdom come, thy will be done on earth as it is in heaven.
1: Give us this day our daily bread, and forgive us our trespasses, as we forgive those who trespass against us. And lead us not into temptation, but deliver us from evil. Amen.
0: Hail Mary, full of grace, the Lord is with thee. Blessed art thou among women, and blessed is the fruit of thy womb, Jesus.
1: Holy Mary, Mother of God, pray for us sinners now and at the hour of our death. Amen.
0: Hail Mary, full of grace, the Lord is with thee. Blessed art thou among women, and blessed is the fruit of thy womb, Jesus.
1: Holy Mary, Mother of God, pray for us sinners now and at the hour of our death. Amen.
0: Hail Mary, full of grace, the Lord is with thee. Blessed art thou among women, and blessed is the fruit of thy womb, Jesus.
1: Holy Mary, Mother of God, pray for us sinners now and at the hour of our death. Amen.
0: Hail Mary, full of grace, the Lord is with thee. Blessed art thou among women, and blessed is the fruit of thy womb, Jesus.
1: Holy Mary, Mother of God, pray for us sinners, now and at the hour of our death. Amen.
0: Hail Mary, full of grace, the Lord is with thee. Blessed art thou amongst women, and blessed is the fruit of thy womb, Jesus.

0: Lord is with thee. Blessed art thou amongst women, and blessed is the fruit of thy womb, Jesus.
1: Holy Mary, Mother of God, pray for us sinners now and at the hour of our death. Amen.
0: Hail Mary, full of grace, the Lord is with thee. Blessed art thou amongst women, and blessed is the fruit of thy womb, Jesus.
1: Holy Mary, Mother of God, pray for us sinners now and at the hour of our death. Amen.
0: Hail Mary, full of grace, the Lord is with thee. Blessed art thou among women, and blessed is the fruit of thy womb, Jesus.
1: Amen.

0: of grace, the Lord is with thee. Blessed art thou amongst women, and blessed is the fruit of thy womb, Jesus.
1: Holy Mary, Mother of God, pray for us sinners, now and at the hour of our death. Amen.
0: Glory be to the Father, and to the Son, and to the Holy Spirit.
1: As it was in the beginning, is now, and ever shall be, world without end. Amen.
0: O my Jesus,
1: forgive us our sins, save us from the fires of hell, and lead all souls to heaven, especially those who most need thy mercy.
0: The fourth luminous mystery, the Transfiguration.
2: The Holy Spirit gives us power to be transformed into Jesus, so that one day the Father will look at each soul and say, "This is my Son, this is my image."
0: Our Father, who art in heaven, hallowed be thy name. Thy kingdom come, thy will be done, on earth as it is in heaven.
1: Give us this day our daily bread, and forgive us our trespasses, as we forgive those who trespass against us. And lead us not into temptation, but deliver us from evil. Amen.
0: Hail Mary, full of grace, the Lord is with thee. Blessed art thou among women, and blessed is the fruit

0: of thy womb, Jesus.
1: Holy Mary, Mother of God, pray for us sinners now and at the hour of our death. Amen.
0: Hail Mary, full of grace, the Lord is with thee. Blessed art thou amongst women, and blessed is the fruit of thy womb, Jesus.
1: Holy Mary, Mother of God, pray for us sinners now and at the hour of our death. Amen.
0: Hail Mary, full of grace, the Lord is with thee. Blessed art thou amongst women, and blessed is the fruit of thy womb, Jesus.
1: Holy Mary, Mother of God, pray for us sinners now and at the hour of our death. Amen.
0: Hail Mary, full of grace, the Lord is with thee. Blessed art thou among women, and blessed is the fruit of thy womb, Jesus.
1: Holy Mary, Mother of God, pray for us sinners now and at the hour of our death. Amen.
0: Hail Mary, full of grace, the Lord is with thee. Blessed art thou among women, and blessed is the fruit of thy womb, Jesus.

0: Blessed is the fruit of thy womb, Jesus.
1: Holy Mary, Mother of God, pray for us sinners now and at the hour of our death. Amen.
0: Hail Mary, full of grace, the Lord is with thee. Blessed art thou among women, and blessed is the fruit of thy womb, Jesus.

0: Blessed is the fruit of thy womb, Jesus.
1: Holy Mary, Mother of God, pray for us sinners now and at the hour of our death. Amen.
0: Hail Mary, full of grace, the Lord is with thee. Blessed art thou amongst women, and blessed is the fruit of thy womb, Jesus.
1: Holy Mary, Mother of God, pray for us sinners now and at the hour of our death. Amen.
0: Glory be to the Father, and to the Son, and to the Holy Spirit.
1: As it was in the beginning, is now, and ever shall be, world without end. Amen.
0: O my Jesus,
1: forgive us our sins, save us from the fires of hell, and lead all souls to heaven, especially those who most need thy mercy.
0: The fifth luminous mystery, the institution of the Eucharist.
2: We see your face at the Last Supper, Lord Jesus, as you looked up to heaven to the Father who sent you and gave him thanks and praise. Your word changes what was created into the uncreated, the finite into the infinite.
0: Our Father who art in heaven, hallowed be thy name. Thy kingdom come, thy will be done on earth as it is in heaven.
1: Give us this day our daily bread, and forgive us our trespasses, as we forgive those who trespass against us. And lead us not into temptation, but deliver us from evil. Amen.
0: Hail Mary, full of grace, the Lord is with thee. Blessed art thou among women, and blessed is the fruit of thy womb, Jesus.

0: Blessed art thou amongst women, and blessed is the fruit of thy womb, Jesus.
1: Holy Mary, Mother of God, pray for us sinners now and at the hour of our death. Amen.
0: Hail Mary, full of grace, the Lord is with thee. Blessed art thou among women, and blessed is the fruit of thy womb, Jesus.
1: Holy Mary, Mother of God, pray for us sinners now and at the hour of our death. Amen.
0: Hail Mary, full of grace, the Lord is with thee. Blessed art thou among women, and blessed is the fruit of thy womb, Jesus.

0: The Lord is with thee. Blessed art thou amongst women, and blessed is the fruit of thy womb, Jesus.
1: Holy Mary, Mother of God, pray for us sinners now and at the hour of our death. Amen.
0: Hail Mary, full of grace, the Lord is with thee. Blessed art thou amongst women, and blessed is the fruit of thy womb, Jesus.
1: Holy Mary, Mother of God, pray for us sinners now and at the hour of our death. Amen.
0: Hail Mary, full of grace, the Lord is with thee. Blessed art thou amongst women, and blessed is the fruit of thy womb.

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1: As it was in the beginning, is now, and ever shall be, world without end. Amen.
0: O my Jesus,
1: forgive us our sins, save us from the fires of hell, and lead all souls to heaven, especially those who most need thy mercy.
0: Hail, Holy Queen.

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1: Amen.
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0: It is Thursday, the 18th of June. Let's begin together by praying a prayer of St. Thomas Aquinas in the name of the Father, and the Son, and the Holy Spirit. Give us, O Lord, a steadfast heart which no unworthy affection may drag downwards. Give us an unconquered heart which no tribulation can wear out. Give us an upright heart which no unworthy purpose may tempt aside. Bestow upon us also, O Lord our God, understanding to know you, diligence to seek you, wisdom to find you, and a faithfulness that may finally embrace you. We ask this through Christ our Lord. Our Father, who art in heaven, hallowed be thy name. Thy kingdom come, thy will be done, on earth as it is in heaven. Give us this day our daily bread, and forgive us our trespasses, as we forgive those who trespass against us. And lead us not into temptation, but deliver us from evil. Amen. It's a better way to start a Thursday morning, the Sunrise Morning Show here on the EWTN Global Catholic Radio Network. I'm Matt Swaim. Anna Mitchell has news. Paul Lockman at the controls. And up this hour, Father Robert Nixon will be with us, our Benedictine monk friend from Australia, going through Thomas Akempis's Solitude and Silence. Stephanie Mann has some more thoughts from John Keble, who is an English poet and priest from the Oxford movement, who is not Catholic, but all of his friends ended up becoming Catholic. We'll discuss that with Stephanie. Peter Gersh will be with us as well. Also, pastoral counselor Kevin Prendergast with some thoughts for newlyweds on whether or not you're going to be able to change that spouse you just married. So lots of stuff to get to here on a Thursday morning. Right now, it is 2 minutes past. Here's Anna Mitchell with news.
1: Good morning. An initial agreement to end the war between the United States and Iran calls for Tehran to dilute its stockpile of highly enriched uranium and would waive sanctions on the country immediately allowing Iran to sell its oil freely. That according to U.S. officials who read the language of the memorandum on ending the war to journalists yesterday. Iran also released a similar version of the accord. The agreement would open the Strait of Hormuz toll-free for 2 months and affirm a commitment to Lebanon's territorial integrity in the face of Israel's invasion against Hezbollah. Both the U.S. and Iranian presidents have signed the deal. Pope Leo, speaking during his general audience yesterday, welcomed the deal between the U.S. and Iran. From Vatican Radio, Devin Watkins reports.
2: The Pope called the agreement an encouraging result of patient work of dialogue and negotiation. He thanked the third-party countries that have worked to facilitate peace negotiations.
3: Auspico che questo accordo.
2: I hope, he said, that this agreement may help strengthen mutual trust, security, and stability in the Middle East, promoting paths of dialogue and cooperation among peoples. The United States and Israel launched airstrikes on Iran on February 28th, targeting the country's nuclear and ballistic missile programs and killing its supreme leader, Ayatollah Ali Khamenei. Iran responded with counterstrikes against Israel and U.S. bases and allies in the Gulf region. It also disrupted shipping through the Strait of Hormuz, which led to a spike in crude oil and petrol prices across the globe. At the audience, Pope Leo also lamented the growing number of deaths in Ukraine. Russia has recently intensified its attacks on the country, especially on Ukrainian cities and civilian sites.
3: Tante vittime innocenti, soccorritori uccisi.
2: There are many innocent victims, rescuers killed, churches and places of cultural heritage devastated by flames, he said. The Pope added he is close to all those who mourn their loved ones, to the wounded, and to those who, amid violence, continue courageously to serve life. Pope Leo XIV invited everyone to pray for an end to the war in Ukraine.
3: Invito tutti a pregare.
2: I invite everyone to pray that this war may end, he said. Let us ask the Lord to open paths of dialogue, to extinguish hatred, and to make a just and lasting peace possible. I'm Devin Watkins.
1: Meanwhile, Ukraine has launched a major drone attack on a Moscow oil refinery, hitting it for a second time in a week. The attack disrupted flights at Moscow airports and targeted several locations, including a residential building. Ukrainian President Volodymyr Zelensky said this is part of efforts to force Russian President Vladimir Putin to negotiate. The attack comes after Zelensky secured pledges of support from world leaders at the G7 summit. The Russian Defense Ministry, for its part, claims to have shot down 555 Ukrainian drones. Pope Leo reflected on his apostolic voyage to Spain during his general audience catechesis yesterday. The Holy Father said, quote, "The people of God gave me great comfort through their joyful expression of their faith and affection." He said, quote, "This encounter of ancient and modern Catholic tradition and contemporary culture enabled me to perceive firsthand the very character of Europe, its inestimable wealth, as a living reality, not a thing of the past. It is a heritage to be safeguarded with care," he said, "so that it may be invested in today's global world with its momentous challenges: peace, integral ecology, equitable and sustainable development, and respect for human dignity," end quote. UN food agencies are warning acute hunger will worsen in 13 hotspots as the risks of famine rise around the world. Ben Thomas reports.
4: The United Nations food agencies are warning acute hunger is expected to get worse across 13 global hotspots. A new report says 266 million people are already facing high levels of acute food insecurity.
5: The highest level of concern, there is Sudan, South Sudan, Yemen, Palestine, Nigeria, and Somalia.
4: Jean-Martin Bauer with the World Food Program says conditions in the Gaza Strip have improved since last year's ceasefire, but the situation there remains fragile.
5: Every hotspot of highest concern is a place affected by conflict and violence. And conflict destroys livelihoods, it forces people to leave, it disrupts markets, damages infrastructure, and restricts humanitarian access.
4: The report says hunger risks are compounded by economic shocks, deep cuts to humanitarian funding, and the expected impact of an El Nino, which could bring droughts and floods. I'm Ed Donahue.
1: And Harry Kane scored twice to equal the English record for World Cup goals, and Jude Bellingham added another 2 minutes into the second half. And England beat Croatia 4-2 yesterday. Meanwhile, Cristiano Ronaldo and his Portugal teammates were surprisingly held to a 1-1 draw by Congo in their opening match of the World Cup. Congo became the second African nation to make a strong start in the tournament against European competition, following Cape Verde's 0-0 draw with Spain on Monday. They're making things interesting in the World Cup.
0: Yeah, just a little bit.
1: Good
0: some
1: stuff.
0: Of these younger and smaller countries, you know, given the legacy teams all they can handle.
1: Here we see expansion working for once.
0: There you go. Yeah. You can't do parity here because you're either born in a place or you're not.
1: Mm-hmm.
0: So it's there you have it.
1: It's true. Well, today is Thursday, June 18th. We're happy to have you along with us here on the Sunrise Morning Show on the EWTN Global Catholic Radio Network. Back with us now on the Sunrise Morning Show is Father Robert Nixon. He's a Benedictine at New Norcia in Australia, translator of the Tan Resurrection series. We've been going through Solitude and Silence, The Cloister of the Heart by Thomas A. Kempis. Father, welcome back.
6: Thank you, Eddie. It's great to be with you today.
1: It is great to have you. And, you know, a lot of what we've read from Thomas in this book is, you know, more or less directed at those in monastic life, given that he was a Benedictine himself. But, you know, obviously plenty of it, plenty of things for us to glean from what he has to say to monks. But today, he's looking at being good at this practice of silence in all states of life. What does he have to say?
6: Absolutely. And he begins by saying that being able to maintain strict silence is a wonderful thing. However, it is an even better thing if one can either keep silence or talk, as is the most befitting the particular circumstance. And he goes on to talk about how a hermit is able to keep silence very strictly. But a person in a community will need to keep silence and speak at certain times. And for people living in the world, it is much harder to keep silent. But to be able to speak when it is proper to do so and to keep silence when it is necessary to do so. And I think this is such a wonderful thing that if we think people, you know, we need to talk according to our role in life, and certain positions and roles demand a lot of talking. Before I became a monk, I used to be a teacher, so of course I was speaking. It was my job. And of course, as a radio hostess, you will realize that talking is a very much part. But to be able to recognize the purpose why we're doing it, you know, that it's ultimately directed either towards helping people, instructing people, encouraging people, whatever the case might be. And when we frame our speech in terms of that intentionality, then this kind of control, which he's talking about, arises. And this is suiting one's speech, one's quantity of speech, and the nature of one's speech to one's role in life. And a very important point he makes, that whatever your role in life is, whatever your situation in life, it is almost always possible to devote at least some time to maintaining this silence, this reflection, this interior recollection.
1: Yeah, which is so important in anyone's life. But for those of us who do talk, and you're right, it is funny to talk about silence as a radio host, but I really appreciate the advice he has in here for the times when we are speaking, because this is something that Matt and I really do intentionally, is choose what we are talking about, because there is a lot of stuff that you can talk about, you're capable of talking about, but that doesn't necessarily mean that you should be talking about it.
6: Absolutely. You know, and this selectivity, this judgment, and he makes this point here, that negligence and tolerance of profane speech quickly springs up, unless one keeps constant vigilance. And it very often happens that if a person deals with worldly people and worldly business, they find themselves saying, as if unintentionally, things which we would have formerly blushed even to hear. And I guess the point is, it can be a slippery slope when we're dealing with things which are improper or unedifying to speak about, things which are profane or coarse or sacrilegious or disrespectful. And we can judiciously steer the conversation away from those areas and to be selective about what we speak about, you know. And I think this is a wonderful gift, and it's a wonderful wisdom to do that.
1: Well, you have an interesting footnote in this chapter on Pope St. Gregory the Great. Can you enlighten
6: yes,
1: us?
6: Yes, absolutely. And I think the comment which he made there is a kind of reference to something which Gregory said very famously in one of his homilies. And this was after he had become Pope, of course. Before he was Pope, he was actually a Benedictine monk. And he was chosen as Pope by popular acclamation and accepted it only reluctantly. But he said, "In my position, I must often communicate with worldly people. At times, I let my tongue run too freely, for if I'm always severe in my judgments, the world will avoid me. As a result, I often listen patiently to chatter, and because I am too weak, I find myself drawn, little by little, into idle conversation, and begin to talk about matters about which I would once have avoided altogether." And, of course, he was a saint, and I'm sure he's probably...
1: And a doctor
6: a
1: of the church, no less.
6: ...sense of his sins of speech. But nevertheless, I think the point is there, that in dealing with business, in dealing with different kinds of people, we can little by little find ourselves slipping into unsuitable modes of conversation, unsuitable topics of conversation. So we need to set our guard against that very carefully.
1: Any advice on the best way to do that? Perhaps you're just in sort of mixed company. How do you raise the standards for everyone around you?
6: Absolutely. So it can be a matter of, in certain cases, if a comment or a topic raised is clearly going to go in a bad direction, and you know that's often very obvious, to pass on that topic and to move on to something else. You know, if someone starts talking about something which we know is likely to have bad implications, and sometimes even if we just know it's going to cause an argument or something like that, or to lead to criticism or gossip, then to move on to something else. And you know, we have lots of topics. You can talk about sport, music, arts, literature, the weather, and so forth. And I think even if we sense the topic, it might not in itself be sinful, but if it's starting to talk about another person in such a way that we're not comfortable with it, then you know, to move the conversation into another direction.
1: We've been talking to Father Robert Nixon. The book is called Solitude and Silence, The Cloister of the Heart by Thomas A. Kempis. It's part of the TAN Resurrection series, which you can find linked at sunrisemorningshow.com. Father Robert, appreciate your thoughts once again. Thank you.
6: Thanks very much, Eddie. God bless you, and God bless all your listeners this day.
1: And you as well, Father. Thank you. All right, it's 16 past now on the Sunrise Morning Show. We're back with headlines right after this.
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1: 18 past. Here's Anna with headlines.
2: An initial agreement to end the war between the United States and Iran has been signed by both President Trump and the leader of Iran. Pope Leo, during his general audience yesterday, welcomed the deal between the U.S. and Iran and asked for more prayers for an end to the war in Ukraine. Pope Leo, during his catechesis, reflected on his apostolic voyage to Spain.
1: Pretty cool. So, where's he headed next?
2: His next trip. That's a good question.
1: Because Spain was a pretty big deal. I mean, it was pretty. So, Pope Leo's next trip would be to...
2: Let's see.
1: Is it the one to South America? No.
2: No.
1: Because he's supposed to be going to Argentina, and then he's going to go to Peru, I believe. So, no, I take that back. San Marino is in August, and then in September, November, he'll be in France, and then...
2: I was going to say, the most recent thing that I remember seeing is the sort of basic itinerary of his trip to France.
1: Yeah, so France. So Spain and France. Hitting some of the old school Catholic countries, and then of course in 2027, World Youth Day, his first World Youth Day in 2027 in South Korea. Mm-hmm. That's going to be a big one.
2: Yeah,
1: be very cool to see how that plays out. You know, we're a little old for World Youth Day, but maybe they'll let us sneak in.
2: Huh.
1: Maybe I'll wear a wig.
2: Oh, neat.
1: I don't know. So that's the only way I know of to look younger.
2: Is that how that's going to make you look younger?
1: Apparently.
2: Interesting.
1: Maybe I'll get like a cool, like a bro stash. Maybe I'll mew a little bit and work on my cheekbones so I can look like a young dude.
2: Are you kidding me right now?
1: You're right. Just some foundation makeup, probably.
2: Yeah.
1: But either way, it would be cool. I've never been to a world. You've never been to a World Youth Day.
2: No.
1: So maybe they can smuggle us. Maybe EWTN can smuggle us into the coverage. We can just be like, we're younger than some of the people that work here. So maybe we can go.
2: Yeah. You know what I am going to be particularly interested in? He's going to the Rimini meeting this year. Which
1: yes.
2: is not like an apostolic voyage outside
1: no.
2: the country, but that's going to be an interesting visit.
1: Indeed.
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5: 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Mary, Mother of the Church,

0: Help us to say yes to the Lord, who calls us to cooperate in the divine plan of salvation. For Sacred Heart Radio, this is Father Greg Connerman.
1: I'm Matt Swaim, joined now by Stephanie Mann. She is the author of a book called Supremacy and Survival, How Catholics Endured the English Reformation, and she's got a blog of the same name. Stephanie, good morning.
2: Good morning, Matt.
1: So we cover a lot of Catholic converts from the English tradition, a lot of just straight-up great Catholic minds and thinkers, some of whom are cradle Catholics. The guy we're talking about today, John Keble, kind of an interesting place in that conversation. Tell us about
2: it. Yes. Well, because he was a friend and mentor of St. John Henry Newman, when Newman was an Anglican and an Anglican minister at the University of Oxford. And he inspired Newman to join the Oxford movement, trying to recall, as they saw it, the Anglican Church to a more traditional role, especially the bishops in society, to be leading the church in the way that the early church fathers did. And so Keble influenced Newman quite a bit. One of the ways he did so, and one of the things that Newman saw about him first, was the book of poetry that he published on the Christian year, emphasizing the liturgical year in the Church of England, and according to the Book of Common Prayer. And Newman was inspired to write the same kind of verse in some ways that John Keble did.
1: Well, John Keble, of course, you know, the Church of England is a very different animal today than it was in the time of John Henry Newman, so that you could find a ton of theological overlap in ways that you can't find it in the same sense today. So when we hear Keble, you're going to hear some stuff that we can, as Catholics, can rousingly affirm. So what did you want to share with us from him today?
2: Well, this poem that he wrote on for the Feast of Trinity Sunday, the fact that we share that feast is important. He shows his ability to take a mystery and look at it through this point of view of another mystery, because he looks at the doctrine of the Holy Trinity, which is, of course, the most mysterious of all mysteries, how God can be one and yet three and yet one, and looks at it first from the point of view of the mystery of nature and how that draws us into the mystery of the Holy Trinity. He basically is looking at a pilgrim or a group of pilgrims on the way through a landscape. And he says that they all of a sudden find something, and there's a place that they're led to by the very path that they're on, and then they've reached this shrine. And he writes, "Such trembling joy the soul o'er-awes, as nearer to thy shrine she draws, and now before the choir we pause. The doors closed, but soft and deep around the artful arches sweep such airs as soothe the hermit's sleep. Three solemn parts together twine in harmony's mysterious line. Three solemn aisles approach the shrine. Yet all are one, together all, in thoughts that awe but not appall, teach the adoring heart to fall." So there's someone coming into the mystery of the Holy Trinity, and what they feel is love.
1: Yeah, well, and that is how we describe the Trinity so often as Catholics, as a communion of love. You know, it is interesting, too, to think about, you know, how this relationship between these two gentlemen is sort of shifted, you know, morphed over time. They still both, even though one became Catholic and one remained in the Church of England, still both robustly affirmed this mystery at the heart of Christianity.
2: Yes. And then he looks at the problems people have in coming to this shrine, because he says that there's so many that just hurry by, and nor ever stays to catch the note of thy dear praise. Why tarries not her chariot wheel, that o'er with no vain appeal one gust of heavenly song might steal? Alas for her, the opening flowers unheeded breathe to summer showers, unheard the music of thy bowers. And then he looks at, you know, what keeps you from loving the Trinity and entering into this community of love of the Trinity. The heart that scorned of Father's care, how can it rise in filial prayer? Or how shall envious brethren own a brother on the eternal throne? The sullen brow of gloomed beguile that frowns on sweet affection's smile, how can they come into the power of the Spirit's gracious wile? So then he ends with a poem, you know, saying that we need God's grace so that we can come into this mystery, in fact. I don't think there's

0: anything we see and hear that we would disagree with as Catholics in the way that Keble frames this poem and frames this mystery and frames the obstacles to us accepting the mystery in the way he looks at those sins and faults in humanity.
1: Well, I'm glad you read the line that I was going to
0: Yes.
1: zero in on here at the end, which is, this reflection on how is Jesus fully God and fully man? How is he
0: Yes.
1: one of us, but also completely beyond us? As it's framed in the poem, how shall envious brethren own a brother on the eternal throne? How is it that we're
0: Yes.
1: able to think that the second person of the Trinity took on our own flesh?
0: Was incarnate.
1: How do we see him as one of us and yet completely beyond us, at the same time? I mean, that's kind of the mystery that is at the heart of everything.
0: Yes. And well, the whole mystery he alludes to earlier, the fact that in the poem that we've been through all these, the season of Lent and of Easter and the Ascension and Pentecost, and now this is Trinity Sunday, the whole mystery of the Ascension that Jesus, of course, had to try to explain to his apostles, as we covered earlier in the year, that yet it's good that I leave you, because then I'll be with the Father and I can intercede for you and counsel for you even more. And then I'm sending the Holy Spirit. We're sending the Holy Spirit to lead you even more. So guiding them into the mystery of the Trinity, even as he leaves them.
1: Yes, and with us in every tabernacle and on every altar in a way
0: Yes.
1: that is completely present to us and different than how he was when he was walking the earth with his apostles. It's the same Lord, profound mystery. And of course, you can go read Stephanie's blog to find more of this particular poem we've been discussing today on the Trinity. It's linked at sunrisemorningshow.com. Thanks, Stephanie. Have a great day.
0: You too. God bless you. Thank you.
1: Again, while you're there, hit us with a note. Let us know where you're listening from. And if you're traveling and want to be able to make sure to catch the show, if you still get up early on vacation, then download the app at sunrisemorningshow.com. Half past the hour, here's Anna with news.
2: Good morning. An initial agreement to end the war between the United States and Iran calls for Tehran to dilute its stockpile of highly enriched uranium and would waive sanctions on the country, which would immediately allow Iran to sell its oil freely. That, according to U.S. officials who read the language of the memorandum on ending the war to journalists yesterday. Iran also released a similar version of the accord. The agreement would also open the Strait of Hormuz toll-free for 2 months and affirm a commitment to Lebanon's territorial integrity in the face of Israel's invasion against Hezbollah. Both the U.S. and Iranian presidents have signed the deal. During his general audience yesterday, Pope Leo welcomed the agreement between the U.S. and Iran, but he also expressed concern over what he called distressing news out of Ukraine. Ukraine has launched a major drone attack on a Moscow oil refinery, hitting it for a second time in a week. The attack disrupted flights at Moscow airports and targeted several locations, including a residential building. Ukrainian President Zelensky said this is part of an effort to force Russian President Vladimir Putin to negotiate. During the general audience, Pope Leo said, quote, "So many innocent victims, aid workers killed, churches and cultural heritage sites devastated by fire." He asked everyone to pray for an end to the war and said, "Let us ask the Lord to open pathways to dialogue, to extinguish hatred, and to make a just and lasting peace possible," end quote. In his general audience catechesis, the Holy Father reflected on his apostolic voyage to Spain. From Vatican Radio, Deborah Castellano-Luboff reports.
3: Pope Leo XIV recalled the visit to Spain, which saw him visit the faithful in Madrid, Barcelona, at the Abbey of Montserrat, and in the Canary Islands.
4: "Throughout the trip, I was comforted to see the joyful expression of faith and affection shown by the people of God, as well as the crowds that welcomed me with such warmth."
3: The Pope acknowledged that this fact shouldn't be taken for granted.
4: "During the various events, I sensed not only the deep-rooted faith of the Spanish people, but also a desire for the unity and hope that can only be found in Christ and in his love for us."
3: With this sentiment, the Holy Father expressed gratitude for this faith-filled reception, noting that such a richness helps confront great challenges in the world.
4: The experience reminded me of the culture.

0: cultural wealth of Europe, its strong Catholic heritage, and the role it can currently play in promoting peace, respect for human dignity, and fraternal dialogue as we seek to build a true civilization of love.
1: Finally, the Holy Father offered an invitation to all faithful.
0: As you know, the motto of the journey was "Lift up your gaze," and I would like to extend this invitation to you as well. Lift your gaze to the Lord, and let us learn from Him to see other people and the world around us as He does. Thank you to everyone who prayed for the success of the apostolic journey. Please continue to pray that it bears much fruit.
1: I'm Deborah Castellano-Lubov.
2: The Trump administration is buying back more offshore wind leases. Ben Thomas has the story.
3: It's not going to be wind.
4: President Trump's made his disdain for wind energy plain, and his administration's now spent nearly $2.6 billion in an effort to discourage its expansion in favor of fossil fuels. The latest came Wednesday when it bought back leases for four more offshore wind projects. Chicago-based Invenergy agreed to end them in exchange for reimbursements of fees totaling $765 million. It had already canceled the largest of the four off New Jersey's coast in November. The others are off the coasts of Maine and California. The company plans to invest the money in natural gas and geothermal ventures. I'm Ben Thomas.
2: Major League Baseball is facing challenges with Pride Month as some players resist participating in events. During the San Francisco Giants Pride Night, several players added Bible verses to their caps or chose not to wear the themed caps. MLB issued a warning to them, stating that writing on caps violates league policy, claiming the issue wasn't with the messages themselves. That's the news. It's 30.
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8: The Baltimore Catechism asks, how should Christians prepare for a holy and happy marriage? Christians should prepare for a holy and happy marriage by receiving the sacraments of penance and the Eucharist, by begging God to grant them a pure intention and to direct their choice, and by seeking the advice of their parents and the blessing of their pastors. Very often people think that they should prepare for marriage by living with the other person. But you know, statistics show us that those who live together before marriage are more likely to break up after marriage. And so the proper way to prepare for a holy and happy marriage is to be holy. You see, when you receive the sacraments of penance and the Holy Eucharist, God is helping to prepare you. By receiving the advice of your parents and the blessing of your pastors, you can receive the blessing of God, who may work through the pastor to help you discern who your mate ought to be. And so that way, in preparing for holy marriage, you are able to keep the faith until death. Reflecting on the Baltimore Catechism, I'm Dominican Father Ezra Sullivan.
2: Joining us now on the Sunrise Morning Show is Peter Gersh. He's got a new book called Talking of Michelangelo, Death, Judgment, Heaven and Hell in the Burgundy Region. Peter, welcome to the show.
9: Thanks so much. Good to be here.
2: It is good to have you. What is this book about?
9: Well, this book is about, it's a memoir about a trip to France that I took for my 40th birthday to spend a week in a monastery, and I thought it was going to be this great, fun experience, and instead, it was kind of a dark night of the soul where these monks were, like, really into it, you know, and they started talking all about, like, mortal sin and hell.

0: and judgment and death and all that. So it's a reflection on those things, but it's done in like a first person conversational style. You know, so many books that we read nowadays, Catholic books, religious books, they kind of advertise them like medicine. Like, this is going to be good for you. Like, people just find this book sort of fun to read and a good summer read.
1: Yeah, agreed. Tell us a little bit about this monastery that you visited.
0: These Benedictine monks, well, first let's start with the town. It's called Flavigny in France. It's in the Burgundy region near Dijon. There has been a monastery in this town since 820, right? So
1: wow.
0: Thousands of years, right? And over 1,000 years. And then during the French Revolution, it kind of got destroyed. And then these monks came back in the, I don't know when it was, sometime in the early 20th century. These monks came back and reopened it. They bought a beautiful mansion. It reminded me of the Von Trapp mansion. And then added on to church onto it and all this stuff and built this awesome monastery. And what they do is they do the Ignatian exercises. So even though they're Benedictine, they're doing the Ignatian exercises, and they offer these retreats to men, well, mostly in France, but I don't know, somehow I got a hold of the brochure and said, hey, this looks like a fun thing to do for my 40th birthday.
1: And it wasn't quite so fun. I mean, what was, well, maybe it was fun in the end. I mean, what would you say was the state of your soul before and after you went on this retreat?
0: You know, I would say that we have a tremendous ability to for self-delusion, right?
1: Yeah.
0: And, you know, I'm not saying I was a complete hypocrite going into this thing, but I thought I was doing a great job in my faith, and then I met these guys, and I didn't. I often liken it to, like, when you try to do, like, a plumbing or some electrical in your house, and then you give up and call a professional, and you're like, oh, I don't know what I had, and I had no idea what I was doing. These guys are the real deal. That was what these monks were like. I had this master's in theology, and I was a youth minister. I wrote a book on the catechism. I thought I knew all this stuff. And then I met these guys, and I was like, oh, okay, yeah, I still have a long, long way to go. And so I think it was, you know, self-awareness, right? Know thyself is so important. And just realizing that, you know, there's just so much growth available at all times in our faith, you know, and trying to get to know God better. And it's pretty special when you get around somebody who's made it further down the road than you have.
1: Well, Peter, it's a little too long to read the entire thing, but can you tell us about the T.S. Eliot poem entitled The Love Song of J. Alfred Prufrock and how it has a bearing on this book?
0: Yeah, so that's where the phrase talking of Michelangelo comes from. In the room, the women come and go, talking of Michelangelo. And if you're an English major or English teacher or just into literature, you're going to love this book because it's full of all these references to Eliot and, you know, Dante and Milton and all these things. But that reference, a particular reference to the room the women come and go, talking Michelangelo, is referring to the Last Judgment, which is the picture of the Last Judgment is also on the cover of the book, because that's what the monks made me realize was, you know, that we don't think about judgment. We don't think about death, judgment, heaven, and hell in our world. You know, we're always focused on so many other things, particularly now. This was 20 years ago before smartphones, right? But how many times are you scrolling on your smartphone and something comes up to remind you of death, judgment, heaven, or hell, right? Not very often. And that's what the poem acts like kind of an archway, you know, through which you enter this book, because Prufrock himself is trying to be a prophetic voice. He says, I'm Lazarus, come back from the dead to tell you all. I shall tell you all. And so that's why it's called Talking Michelangelo, and the poem is so central to the book.
1: Yeah, I was going to say, just before the first mention of this poem, you talk about the hermeneutic key that theologians do. Is it the hermeneutic key to understanding what you're trying to do with this book?
0: It is, absolutely. You know, I was afraid it was too early in the morning to use the phrase hermeneutic key.
1: No, never, Peter. Come on, man. You're talking to the Sunrise Morning Show.
0: Right,
1: it's
0: the Sunrise Morning Show. Let's go. Yeah, so the hermeneutic key is so key. It's so important in this whole book, because that's the idea that once you find the right way to understand something, it opens everything up for you. And

0: And I think it, you know, obviously I'm saying that the hermeneutic key to understanding the Prufrock poem is the prophet and the prophetic voice and death and judgment, heaven and hell. But then I'm also saying that death, judgment, heaven and hell, these are the four last things, right? I can get all theological on you now that I know you're ready for it. Mm-hmm. But the four last things, death, judgment, heaven and hell, these are the things that really open up the meaning of life for us. And it's the very things that we ignore. Right, so the hermeneutic key is often that thing that that doesn't occur to you, but once you get it, it unlocks the poem, it unlocks the story, it unlocks the meaning of life, and that's what I think that death, judgment, heaven, and hell can do for us.
1: Well, you tell us right off at the beginning of the book that your birthday is the feast of Saint Peter Claver. I'm not sure if that's how
0: right.
1: you got the name Peter, but 9/9/66. So your 40th birthday was 9/9/2006, which means that 9/9/2026 is going to be your 60th birthday coming up here, Peter. Do you have any plans for the big 6-0?
0: Well, I do. My wife and I are going back to Italy. We love the Bay of Naples, where
1: nice.
0: You've got Ischia and Capri and Procida and all these beautiful little islands. But before we do that, I'm going to have a big party and celebrate my friends and my family. So, so it'll be good. It's funny that it's so weird how this book got published 20 years later. Eric Metaxas is listed on there. In fact, he's got, I think, the number one book on Amazon right now, his book on the Revolution. But he read the manuscript. He's a friend of mine, and he insisted I publish it. But it sat on my shelf for almost 20 years.
1: Oh, really?
0: So God has a way of bringing things to light.
1: He really does. Thank you so much, Peter Gersh. You can find Talking of Michelangelo linked at sunrisemorningshow.com. Coming up next on the Sunrise Morning Show, we are in the midst of wedding season, of course, and our Catholic counselor, Kevin Prendergast, has some great advice for newlyweds. What can I change? What do I need to accept? Do I even know the person I'm marrying? Lots of questions that will be answered by Kevin Prendergast coming up next. It's Quarter Till.
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1: An initial agreement to end the war between the United States and Iran has been signed by President Trump and the head of Iran. During his general audience,

0: yesterday, Pope Leo welcomed the agreement between the U.S. and Iran and also asked everyone to pray for an end to the war in Ukraine. And in his general audience catechesis, the Holy Father reflected on his recent apostolic voyage to Spain.
1: News at the top and bottom of each hour, every weekday morning here on the Sunrise Morning Show. Well, he's a licensed counselor with decades of experience in the classroom, working with pastoral counseling folks, everybody from seminarians to lay ministers. And he's also got lots of experience in private practice, and that's why we trust him on today's topic specifically about married couples and that person that you just married a week or two ago, if you're newlywed. Will you be able to change them? Kevin, good morning.
2: Hey, good morning, Matt. Yeah, this is probably more for people who have been married a while than for newlyweds. I'll just let them enjoy their honeymoon.
1: So yes, indeed. Although there are probably some people who are walking into marriage thinking, well, you know, it's not like I want this guy's not like I want him to be, but I can work on him. I can fix him. You know, I mean, so there are some people who walk into it a little bit this way, but there are also those of us who've been married a very long time and could use some good wisdom on this question.
2: Yeah, so here's the three things, Matt. So there's a nice way to look at the acceptance and change, and that's a key thing that I've learned from a couple of really big therapists that have been helpful to me. And then what do we do to get through the tough parts in our marriage, and when is it time to call for professional help? So try to hit those. So some things are just not acceptable, so we don't need to accept everything, but actually it's a smaller percentage of marriages that end in divorce that do so because of physical violence or addiction. That happens. Those are really bad. Repeated infidelity, verbal abuse, those kind of things, severe untreated mental illness. So those are things that are going to wreck any relationship. It's very difficult to deal with that. And my hat's off to people that try to hang in there with their spouse in spite of those and really believe in the sanctity of marriage. But the bigger problem, I think, is not so much those huge things, but it's more that couples drift apart. They accumulate resentments, and then, you know, it gets to a point where we don't even know each other anymore. We're kind of like roommates now. The kids are grown, and you know, and then people start throwing around that divorce word. So I think rather than those big crises that are really not acceptable, there are some other things that are more universal. And the big one is we each have a personality, and we each have sharp edges to our personality. So personality, a lot of it is constitutional. We kind of inherit a lot through genetics, the family we grew up in, the environment, painful experiences in the past. And that doesn't change much. That's the research is, you know, who we are when we get to, you know, adolescence, adulthood, young adulthood. That's pretty much, some of that's just not going to change, but we can work on some parts of that. So I think that, you know, a lot of my clients would say, you know, I do still love my spouse, but some days I just don't like them very much. And I think most people that have been married for a while can totally relate to that. I'm not ready to throw in the towel, but there are some really irritating things, and he or she doesn't seem to be willing to change them. So in terms of solutions, Matt, Bill Doherty, one of the big therapists I love, he says that one thing that does not work, he calls it the Popeye defense. I like that. I am who I am, right? And I'm not going to change, so stop nagging me about that. So a better way to address this would be to say, every spouse is a difficult spouse. I'm a difficult spouse too. And then to think about this, you kind of do an examination of conscience and then to talk with my spouse about it. What are the ways that I'm kind of wired, my personality, that make life difficult for my spouse? And if we're really honest, you know, we sit in front of the Blessed Sacrament, we ask, you know, Christ to help us with that question. We're going to come up with some things if we're honest. And then the second part of that would be, you know, my sweetheart, my beloved, I promise you that I will keep working at these things that bother you the most. I'm probably never going to be able to get rid of my character flaws completely, perfectly, but I promise that I'm going to keep chipping away at that. You know, and I'm going to try to make progress. I'm going to try to reduce or minimize the most irritating things that get in our way.
1: Yeah, and what I'm you don't want is for that. Those things to fossilize and to... Yeah. you know, become so hardwired into you that you refuse to even accept a suggestion, right. You know, when it comes to those sorts of things.
2: Yep. Yeah. So Doherty says, you know, he's got a nice expression too, that there are solvable and unsolvable problems in a marriage. So some things we're going to be at odds about until we both pass away. But we can, the way he puts it is, well, we can at least chip away at the edges and make progress. And I like that. It's like if we're trying every day to do a little bit more. And the first thing, like we always talk about in these conversations, Matt, I got to look at myself in the mirror and I got to say, it's not my spouse. It's not altogether my spouse. She has her problems. I've got my problems. What do I have control over? I can do something about my own part of this. Now, the last thing I want to really mention is that some, you know, even if it's not the huge things like infidelity, certainly if there's infidelity or violence, verbal abuse, mental illness, addiction, we need to get professional help. That's the only way to get through that. But in some of these other areas, like these personality differences, what I get so sad about is that couples wait so long to get help. So, you know, things build up and it's like sweeping things under the carpet, sweep it under the carpet until it's just this huge mess and then it blows up. And at that point, you know, it's, you know, we can still work with that, but it makes it much more difficult that, you know, when one person's already got their one foot out the door already, or they're already talking to a lawyer, that we can work with that. And I know a lot of couples that have gotten back from that, the edge of the precipice. But why wait until then? So I think we need to, you know, sometimes talking with a priest, a spiritual director, a therapist can be helpful. We need to find a helper, any one of those, a therapist, priest, whoever, who really believes in marriage. And in the first session is not going to say, well, maybe you guys...
1: Maybe you ought to get out of there. Yeah.
2: Yeah, right. And you know, and I understand that. It's discouraging. A lot of first sessions that I have with couples are the first several, a lot of yelling, screaming, people running out of the room, slamming the door, making accusations, sticking their finger and waving it at the other person. Okay, so it's hard. Marriage counseling is very hard. And it requires a commitment on our part to stick with that. And with these principles that, let me see what we can do. Some of these problems that we have are just going to be there. We're not going to get rid of everything, but we can chip away at the edges. We can make progress. And especially Father Hardin had a great line. He would give a lot of talks to married couples, and he would say, first he'd come out, first talk, and he would just throw this out. You know, marriage is just flat out impossible. And everybody in the audience would be saying, why did we come here today? I thought the priest was going to help us with something. Then he would add the other phrase, without God's grace and love, it's impossible. So we believe in the sacrament of matrimony that we've got that grace of the sacrament. And there is some research from, you know, people that are not believing researchers that say that, you know, it seems to be a lot of evidence that couples that pray together and go to some church service together seem to do better and not head for divorce. So God can do for us what we can't do for ourselves. So if we're depending on God's grace plus getting some appropriate help and working on ourselves, that's kind of the solution, but it's hard.
1: Yeah, and well, it's not just hard, according to Father Hardin, right? It's impossible.
2: Right? Well, it's without impossible grace. If we don't without get help grace. From God and other people. Yep.
1: Yes, indeed. Well, and we're supposed to be part of a loving community where mm-hmm. we have as our very model of faith, Christ's relationship with his bride, the church. So this yep. is all connected. But thanks so much, Pastoral Counselor Kevin Prendergast. Have a great day, and we'll talk to you soon.
2: Thanks, Matt. God bless.
1: More coming up here just a little bit after the break. Stay with us if you can. It's 3 minutes till.
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0: It is Thursday, the 18th of June. Let's begin together in prayer in the name of the Father, and the Son, and the Holy Spirit. Lord, you are the rock on which we stand firm. Uphold those who seek to live justly in places of injustice. You are without deceit. Free those who conceal their hearts in falsehood and betray others' trust. You alone are our leader. Protect us from the allure of false messiahs. O God of justice and of love, you care for your people in every time and place, despite our tendency to stray from you in our foolishness. Keep us in your care from morning until evening, that we may come to rest safely in the shadow of your all-powerful wings. We ask this through Christ our Lord. Glory be to the Father, and to the Son, and to the Holy Spirit, as it was in the beginning, is now, and ever shall be, world without end. Amen. It is a better way to start a Thursday morning, the Sunrise Morning Show, here on the EWTN Global Catholic Radio Network. I'm Matt Swaim. Anna Mitchell has news. Paul Lachman at the controls. And up this hour, we got lots to get to. Dr. John Bergsma will be along with us. He is always looking at various passages that help us unlock the mystery of salvation history. Rita Heikenfeld has some Father's Day recipes for you and some saints who are patrons of foods that are associated with dads. That's just kind of a cool conversation we've got with Rita this morning. Gary Machuda has more prophecies about the Messiah to unpack from the Old Testament, and Courtney Brown with more thoughts on Christian anthropology in the age of artificial intelligence. So stay with us if you can. Right now, it is 2 minutes past. 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Here's Anna Mitchell.
1: Good morning. An initial agreement to end the war between the United States and Iran is calling for Tehran to dilute its stockpile of highly enriched uranium and would waive sanctions on the country immediately, allowing Iran to sell its oil freely. That according to U.S. officials who read the language of the memorandum on ending the war to journalists yesterday. Iran also released a similar version of the accord. The agreement would open the Strait of Hormuz toll-free for 2 months

0: and affirm a commitment to Lebanon's territorial integrity in the face of Israel's invasion against Hezbollah. Both the U.S. and Iranian presidents have signed the deal. Pope Leo, speaking during his general audience yesterday, welcomed the deal between the U.S. and Iran. From Vatican Radio, Devin Watkins reports.
1: The Pope called the agreement an encouraging result of patient work of dialogue and negotiation. He thanked the third-party countries that have worked to facilitate peace negotiations.
2: Auspico che questo accordo.
1: I hope, he said, that this agreement may help strengthen mutual trust, security, and stability in the Middle East, promoting paths of dialogue and cooperation among peoples. The United States and Israel launched airstrikes on Iran on February 28th, targeting the country's nuclear and ballistic missile programs and killing its supreme leader, Ayatollah Ali Khamenei. Iran responded with counterstrikes against Israel and U.S. bases and allies in the Gulf region. It also disrupted shipping through the Strait of Hormuz, which led to a spike in crude oil and petrol prices across the globe. At the audience, Pope Leo also lamented the growing number of deaths in Ukraine. Russia has recently intensified its attacks on the country, especially on Ukrainian cities and civilian sites.
2: Tante vittime innocenti, soccorritori uccisi.
1: There are many innocent victims, rescuers killed, churches and places of cultural heritage devastated by flames, he said. The Pope added he is close to all those who mourn their loved ones, to the wounded, and to those who, amid violence, continue courageously to serve life. Pope Leo XIV invited everyone to pray for an end to the war in Ukraine.
2: Invito tutti a pregare.
1: I invite everyone to pray that this war may end, he said. Let us ask the Lord to open paths of dialogue, to extinguish hatred, and to make a just and lasting peace possible. I'm Devin Watkins.
0: Ukraine has launched a major drone attack, meanwhile, on an Moscow oil refinery, hitting it for a second time in a week. The attack disrupted flights at Moscow airports and targeted several locations, including a residential building. Ukrainian President Volodymyr Zelensky said this is part of efforts to force Russian President Vladimir Putin to negotiate. The attack comes after Zelensky secured pledges of support from world leaders at the G7 summit. The Russian Defense Ministry, meanwhile, claims to have shot down 555 Ukrainian drones. Pope Leo went on to reflect on his apostolic voyage to Spain in his general audience catechesis yesterday. The Holy Father said, quote, "The people of God gave me great comfort through their joyful expression of their faith and affection." He said, "This encounter of ancient and modern Catholic tradition and contemporary culture enabled me to perceive firsthand the very character of Europe, its inestimable wealth, as a living reality, not a thing of the past. It is a heritage to be safeguarded with care so that it may be invested in today's global world with its momentous challenges, peace, integral ecology, equitable and sustainable development, and respect for human dignity." End quote. UN food agencies are warning of acute hunger with the risks of famine rising around the world. Ben Thomas reports.
3: The United Nations food agencies are warning acute hunger is expected to get worse across 13 global hotspots. A new report says 266 million people are already facing high levels of acute food insecurity.
4: The highest level of concern, There is Sudan, South Sudan, Yemen, Palestine, Nigeria, and Somalia.
3: Jean-Martin Bauer with the World Food Program says conditions in the Gaza Strip have improved since last year's ceasefire, but the situation there remains fragile.
4: Every hotspot of highest concern is a place affected by conflict and violence. And conflict destroys livelihoods, it forces people to leave, it disrupts markets, damages infrastructure, and restricts humanitarian access.
3: The report says hunger risks are compounded by economic shocks, deep cuts to humanitarian funding, and the expected impact of an El Nino, which could bring droughts and floods. I'm Ed Donahue.
0: And Qantas Airlines plans to launch the world's longest direct flight next year, a service of up to 22 hours nonstop between London and Sydney. The Sydney-based airline yesterday unveiled the first of its specially modified Airbus A350 to 1000 jets that will regularly make the 10,573-mile journey from October next year. Wow.
5: No thank you, Anna Mitchell.
0: Could you imagine being on a plane for 22 hours straight?
5: Well, I almost was on Friday, but we never left the tarmac.
0: I know. Sorry, Matt.
5: So it's a little raw, Anna Mitchell. It's too soon.
0: Bringing up some.
5: I've flown that flight. I flew from LAX to Sydney.
0: Really? How long
5: did
0: that take?
5: 22, it was not 22 hours, and I was very confused at how long it took because you crossed the date line.
0: Yeah.
5: But I will say this. I don't know how you people sleep on airplanes. I can't do it. 22 hours on a plane, I would start to see visions and dreams.
0: I get it. Yeah.
5: And not of the sleep variety.
0: No?
5: No, like hallucinations.
0: Yeah, would you get the little gremlins, like, you know.
5: Yeah.
0: Ripping up
5: spiders crawling all over me. Okay. Yeah, No. Get me off of that plane. Pull over.
0: Today is Thursday, June the 18th. Very happy to have you along with us here on the Sunrise Morning Show. Maybe you're on a long car ride for vacation right now. We're happy to have you here. Dr. John Bergsma back with us now on the Sunrise Morning Show. He's author of many books, including Love Basics for Catholics, illustrating God's love for us throughout the Bible. Good morning, Doc.
6: Good morning, Anna.
0: So we are in the month of the Sacred Heart, and devotion to the Sacred Heart certainly revolves around the love of God. In fact, St. John writes in his epistle that God is love. And I want to read that passage in a moment here, Doc, but before I do, so you remember that encounter after the resurrection when Jesus asks Peter, "Do you love me?" You remember that, right?
6: Certainly do.
0: Yes, yep. And he uses a couple of different words in Greek that just get translated into the one word that we have, which is love. Which love does John use in chapter 4 of his epistle? Can you tell us about this?
6: Sure. John uses the term agape, which is the strongest and highest term for love in the Greek language. And I think that John is actually channeling the Hebrew word chesed, which is covenantal love. It's equal parts love and faithfulness. So you could say a loving fidelity or a faithful love that's appropriate for people who are in a covenant relationship, like spouses, for example, or adopted family. And I think that's important, Anna, because, you know, in the English language, we throw the word love around a lot. You know, what's love got to do with it? I want to know what love is. Things like this. We tend to, in popular culture, you know, emphasize the emotional or the physical aspect of love. But when we're talking about biblical love and saying something like God is love, it's really this spousal love, this covenantal love, this love of faithfulness that I will be there for you and I will even forgive your offenses and come back and try to bring you into a relationship with myself once more, like we see in Hosea chapter 2.
0: Okay, so with that understanding, I'm going to read 1 John chapter 4, verses 7 through, 17 maybe. So stick with me, folks, and listen carefully. Beloved, let us love one another, for love is of God, and he who loves is born of God and knows God. He who does not love does not know God, for God is love. In this, the love of God was made manifest among us, that God sent his only begotten Son into the world so that we might live through him. In this is love, not that we loved God, but that he loved us and sent his Son to be the expiation for our sins. Beloved, if God so loved us, we also ought to love one another. No man has ever seen God. If we love one another, God abides in us, and his love is perfected in us. By this we know that we abide in him and he in us, because he has given us of his own Spirit. And we have seen and testified that the Father has sent his Son as the Savior of the world. Whoever confesses that Jesus is the Son of God, God abides in him, and he in God. So we know and believe the love God has for us. God is love, and he who abides in love abides in God, and God abides in him. Now, Doc, John is using this word abide a lot in here. God is love, and he who abides in love abides in God, and God abides in him. Is that the same word that Jesus is using when he talks about, like, the vine and the branches during the Last Supper?
6: Yes. It's meno in Greek. It's this remain, abide, or dwell. And it's a very powerful concept through John's writings. Nowadays, theologians often use the term communion. And I think that that's what John is getting at. If you do the etymology of communion, it's being with, it's being together with. Yeah. And it's beautiful, Anna, because, like, that's what we're made for. The Holy Trinity, they live with each other, they live in each other, and that's the highest reality, and we're called to share that common life, share the common life of God. Not to do anything. We're not made to do something. We're made to be with God himself and to share his life. And so it's so beautiful to be invited into the circle of self-giving love, which is God himself. That's our destiny as Christians.
0: Well, it's so interesting because with the vine and the branches, if we want to bear fruit, then we must love one another.
6: That's right. We've got to remain in the body of Christ, which is his church, which is the vine. And this is why schism and heresy are so damaging, because it cuts people off from communion with the entire body of Christ, which is all those who have been integrated into him. And of course, you know, using the vine is the ultimate source of wine, the wine that's transformed into our Lord's blood in the Eucharist. So the whole vine parable from the Gospel in John 15 is also Eucharistic. How do we manifest that abiding with each other? It's by receiving Holy Communion, where Christ comes into us as well as into all our brothers and sisters, and we're united to Christ, and we're united to our brothers and sisters.
0: Huh, interesting. So he said that just as he was about to give us the Eucharist.
6: Yeah.
0: Wow.
6: It's almost like there's a plan there.
0: Wow. It's amazing, you know, when I talk to you, all of these plans that kind of come out from the conversation. We've been talking to Dr. John Bergsma. You can find Love Basics for Catholics. He's got a bunch of basics for Catholics, in fact, that you can find through Ave Maria Press, and it's linked at sunrisemorningshow.com. Doc, thank you.
6: You bet. Talk to you next week.
0: I look forward to it. All right, coming up on 17 past now on the Sunrise Morning Show. We got headlines coming up next.
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1: 18 past. 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
2: An initial agreement to end the war between the United States and Iran has been signed by both the U.S. and Iranian presidents. Pope Leo, during his general audience yesterday, welcomed the deal between the U.S. and Iran and asked the faithful to continue to pray for an end to the war in Ukraine. And in his catechesis at the general audience yesterday, the Holy Father reflected on his apostolic voyage to Spain.
1: News at the top and bottom of each hour every weekday morning here on the Sunrise Morning Show. Anna Mitchell, we're getting ready to get some good Father's Day recipe ideas from from Rita Heikenfeld. Mm-hmm. You got big plans to take care of Will this weekend?
2: Well, Will is going to be gone for most of the day with my dad and uncles and some cousins and whatnot. They always have a Father's
1: Day. I was wondering
2: Day
1: if that
2: golf.
1: Was going to be down. The golf outing.
2: The golf, family golf outing. It's been going on since I was like a kid with my, when my grandpa was still around. So that tradition continues. So he'll be gone for most of the day.
1: A tradition unlike any other anime.
2: Hello, friends. Indeed. And then they'll be coming back to my parents' house where we will have lasagna.
1: Lasagna.
2: Lasagna.
1: I was wondering exactly what you would be
2: What
1: making.
2: About you?
1: I have no idea, Anna Mitchell.
2: Oh, okay.
1: So,
2: do you get to
1: I
2: go
1: was
2: fishing?
1: Thinking, you know, we got Well, actually, I might on Sunday, but you know, Monday is the feast of Saints Thomas More and John Fisher, so maybe I'll do
2: some fishing
1: more
2: on the feast of
1: fishing on Monday. Anna Mitchell, you're What happened to Anna's microphone? Oh no. We lost Anna Mitchell. At any rate, we got some good Father's Day recipes coming up with Rita Heikenfeld after the break. It's 21 minutes past the hour.
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4: This is Father Rob Jack with the Heart of St. Paul. We do not know much about St. Paul's personal life, but it appears that he must have liked sports. He uses sports analogies in his different writings, including the first letter to the Corinthians, chapter 9. He writes there, "Do you not know that in a race all the runners compete, but only one receives the prize? So run that you may obtain it. Every athlete exercises self-control in all things. They do it to receive a perishable wreath, but we an imperishable one." St. Paul teaches us that all who have the gift of faith are athletes for Christ. Just as athletes discipline their bodies to run the race, we must discipline our souls and bodies so that we never lose focus of what our true goal is, everlasting life with Christ. St. Paul is the motivator for all of us when we get tired or want to fall out of the race. He knows what it takes because he's already run the race. He knows we need the Holy Spirit. Christians need the spiritual discipline of prayer, the sacraments, and a life of generous service. Christians also need the physical discipline of turning away from sin and living a life of virtue. When the runners win the perishable crown, they usually want to go to Disneyland. As we run for the imperishable crown of holiness, our goal is a lot greater. We want to go to heaven. And we hear this from the heart of St. Paul.
1: It is time for Bible Foods with Rita Heikenfeld, and as we head towards Father's Day, there are some foods that are often associated with Father's Day, and did you know that some of those foods have patron saints? We'll talk about that this morning with Rita. Good morning, Rita.
5: Well, good morning, and I love this segment for all our dads out there.

0: All right, so we might as well start with bacon. You know, let's talk about St. Anthony and his patronage.
1: Oh, yeah. You know, St. Anthony, he's called St. Anthony the Abbot, and he was an Egyptian monk, and he's the patron saint of butchers, Matt, and a lot of times he's depicted shown with pigs. And here's the thing that I didn't know, I found interesting. It's possible that he might have used, like, the renderings of the pig fat in his healing medicinals, because he was also a healer. But he was adopted by pig butchers as their patron saint. So I thought the recipe that we're sharing for Dad's ribs today would be a perfect way to honor him, too. And also, we think of Dad, St. Joseph, too,
0: of
1: that
0: course.
1: Humble, humble saint.
0: Of course. And, you know, St. Joseph, you know, there's not any specific patronage related to this, but often on his feast day, you get all kinds of breads and, you know, big feasting
1: mm-hmm.
0: then as well when his feast comes up in March. But, you know, I hate to not mention also, since we're going to be talking about ribs today, we got St. Lawrence, who is the patron saint of grilling because of the way that he was martyred, as a matter of fact.
1: That's right.
0: He's, you know, he was told to present the treasures of the church to the local magistrate, and he said, okay, I'll be right back. And he came back with the poor, the disabled, the widows, the orphans, and said, these are the treasures of the church, which is, of course, 100% true, but also, you know, kind of like a stick in the eye of the local authorities. And so
1: mm-hmm.
0: they had him martyred on a gridiron, and while they were grilling him to death, he said, turn me over, I'm done on this side. He's also patron saint of comedians.
1: Perfect. So, you've got, yeah, laughter and food. What? Oh, my goodness.
0: I mean,
1: yeah.
0: I hope that's how your weekend goes, Rita, but let's talk about your ribs recipe, because I bet you if you polled the audience right now, you'd find 5,000 different ways that people do their ribs.
1: Oh, yeah, and you and I have both done them so many times. I like this recipe. It's just a tad different, and you're going to start off with about 2.5 pounds or so of the baby back pork ribs. And I usually use those. They're sort of lean, and they're real curvy. And then you could use St. Louis ribs, too. And those look like those, the baby backs, but they're flat, and they have a lot more fat in there. Or you could use the country-style ribs. And I don't know if everyone knows this, but those ribs, they're usually cut separate, and they're pretty thick and boneless.
0: Yeah, they're boneless.
1: Yeah.
0: They're a cheaper cut of meat, but I find that they work pretty well.
1: Oh, yeah, because they're from the pork shoulder, and that has great marbling. Anyway, about 2.5 pounds of ribs, and you got to remove that that film, that silver skin, because it'll just roast up tough. And then
0: so now I have to ask you this, Rita, because I know how I tend to peel that off. It could be
1: mm-hmm.
0: a little bit tricky.
1: Yep.
0: Do you have a method that you use for peeling that skin off?
1: Well, what I do is I start at the smaller end. It seems like it works for me. And I'll take a little paring knife and sort of start lifting that skin off and then grab it with a paper towel and pull
0: That's
1: it.
0: That's exactly what I do. I do
1: it?
0: The paper towel grab method, because otherwise it's
1: go.
0: So slippery.
1: It is, and then usually it'll pull off pretty much in one piece for me. How about you?
0: That's usually the case, but, you know, if it doesn't tear clean, then I just get another paper towel and go after it. But, yeah. Before I discovered, I don't even remember how I discovered the paper towel method, but I was trying to grab that with my fingers, and it was slipping and sliding, and I got the paring knife and trying not to stab myself. So, no, definitely use the paper towel and the paring knife.
1: Yeah, but and it works every time. So then you've got a tender, you know, bunch of ribs. And then I season them. You can season them with your barbecue rub. The last time I did this, the other day, I just did salt and pepper. And you want to bake them a long time at a low temperature, 275, anywhere from 2.5 to 3 hours or so, Matt. And you'll know when you check them after about 2 hours or so, they'll be fork tender. And when you pull them out, I got to tell you, they're not going to look attractive. They don't brown in there. They basically steam. So while they're cooking in the oven, I just, the last time I did this, I had a new barbecue sauce, and I want your opinion on this. It, very simple. Didn't make a huge amount, so you could double it. And basically, you just film a pan with olive oil, and you're going to put some diced onion and some cumin, and some ketchup, and some brown sugar, apple cider vinegar, salt and pepper, and the secret ingredient few shakes of hot chili sauce, like sriracha. And that gives it a little bit of a kick. You just cook it for a few minutes. You could do this ahead if you want, and then just brush it on later. And also, the ribs can be done ahead and then just warmed up. And right before you serve them, you want to brush them with the sauce. And I run them under the broiler on both sides so that, that, you know, the sauce gets a little caramelized. You could do them on the grill.
0: A little bit.
1: But I was going to ask you, because I know you love Old Bay, how would you, tweak the sauce? What would
0: you
1: do?
0: Well, you know, Old Bay goes in the rub for me, for sure. You know, that's usually where the Old Bay goes
1: mm-hmm.
0: in. But the one thing that I do like about if you're using sriracha in that barbecue sauce, that's got a bunch of garlic in it, too.
1: Yeah.
0: So, you know, the garlic is a great flavor with the ribs, for sure. I might go a little light on the brown sugar just because I like my ribs a little bit more tangy than sweet.
1: Mm-hmm.
0: But, man, you're making me hungry here on a Thursday, Rita.
1: Well, it sounds good, and I knew you'd put that Old Bay in there somewhere.
0: Well, I have to tell you as well, since we're talking about saints connected with food,
1: mm-hmm.
0: King St. Louis, St. Louis himself,
1: yeah.
0: is patron of barbers and carpenters and kings, but he is not patron saint of ribs.
1: Well, dang.
0: How is that possible?
1: I don't know. St. Louis ribs are popular.
0: We got to call the Pope. Make King St.
1: yeah.
0: Louis the patron saint of ribs. My goodness.
1: Yeah, you do that. You have a better connection.
0: Rita's recipes at sunrisemorningshow.com. Half past the hour, here's Anna Mitchell with news.
2: Good morning. An initial agreement to end the war between the U.S. and Iran calls for Tehran to dilute its stockpile of highly enriched uranium and would waive sanctions on the country, which would immediately allow Iran to sell its oil freely. That's according to U.S. officials who read the language of the memorandum on ending the war to journalists yesterday. Iran has also released a similar version of the accord. The agreement would also open the Strait of Hormuz toll-free for 2 months and affirm a commitment to Lebanon's territorial integrity, this in the face of Israel's invasion against Hezbollah there. Both the U.S. and Iranian presidents have signed the deal. During his general audience yesterday, Pope Leo welcomed the agreement between the U.S. and Iran. He also expressed concern over what he called distressing news out of Ukraine as things there continue to escalate. Ukraine has launched a major drone attack on Moscow oil refinery, hitting it for a second time this week. The attack disrupted flights at Moscow airports and targeted several locations, including a residential building. Ukrainian President Volodymyr Zelensky has said this is part of efforts to force Russian President Vladimir Putin to negotiate. The Holy Father said during the general audience yesterday, quote, "So many innocent victims, aid workers killed, churches and cultural heritage sites devastated by fire." He asked everyone to pray for an end to the war, saying, quote, "Let us ask the Lord to open pathways to dialogue, to extinguish hatred, and to make a just and lasting peace possible," end quote. In his general audience catechesis, the Holy Father reflected on his apostolic voyage to Spain. From Vatican Radio, Deborah Castellano-Lubov reports.
3: Pope Leo XIV recalled the visit to Spain, which saw him visit the faithful in Madrid, Barcelona, at the Abbey of Montserrat, and in the Canary Islands.
4: "Throughout the trip, I was comforted to see the joyful expression of faith and affection shown by the people of God, as well as the crowds that welcomed me with such warmth."
3: The Pope acknowledged that this fact shouldn't be taken for granted.
4: "During the various events, I sensed not only the deep-rooted faith of the Spanish people, but also a desire for the unity and hope that can only be found in Christ and in his love for us."
3: With this sentiment, the Holy Father expressed gratitude for this faith-filled reception, noting that such a richness helps confront great challenges in the world.
4: "The experience reminded me of the cultural wealth of Europe, its strong Catholic heritage, and the role it can currently play in promoting peace, respect for human dignity, and fraternal dialogue as we seek to build a true civilization of love."
3: Finally, the Holy Father offered an invitation to all faithful.
4: "As you know, the

0: Motto of the journey was lift up your gaze, and I would like to extend this invitation to you as well. Lift your gaze to the Lord and let us learn from him to see other people in the world around us as he does. Thank you to everyone who prayed for the success of the apostolic journey. Please continue to pray that it bears much fruit.
1: I'm Deborah Castellano-Lubov.
2: The Trump administration is buying back more offshore wind leases. Ben Thomas reports.
3: It's not going to be wind.
4: President Trump's made his disdain for wind energy plain, and his administration's now spent nearly $2.6 billion in an effort to discourage its expansion in favor of fossil fuels. The latest came Wednesday when it bought back leases for four more offshore wind projects. Chicago-based Invenergy agreed to end them in exchange for reimbursements of fees totaling $765 million. It had already canceled the largest of the four off New Jersey's coast in November. The others are off the coasts of Maine and California. The company plans to invest the money in natural gas and geothermal ventures. I'm Ben Thomas.
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8: Dearest Jesus, teach me yourself to be silent. 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Love, patience, gentleness, humility, silence. 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It's 37 minutes past the hour, and you're listening to the Sunrise Morning Show on the EWTN Global Catholic Radio Network. Very happy to have you along with us this morning. Gary Machuda joining us again on the Sunrise Morning Show. He's online at Hands On Apologetics, and we're going through his book from Emmaus Road Publishing, Messiah, Old Testament Prophecies Fulfilled in Christ. Gary, good morning.
9: Good morning, Ann.
2: So today we are looking at a passage in the book of Deuteronomy, not really one that would jump out right away as a messianic prophecy. But before we get to the passage itself in chapter 33 of Deuteronomy, can you remind us of the link between the Messiah and the story of the patriarch Joseph? We need to remember this for this conversation.
9: Yeah, well, in Jewish theology, they have two messiahs. There's a Messiah ben David, who's the conquering king, and a Messiah ben Joseph, or son of Joseph, who is a suffering king who suffers.

0: dies, and in some development they actually think that the Messiah David would raise the Messiah Joseph. So Joseph is looked at as a kind of prefigurement of the Messiah and his suffering. And there's lots of very interesting parallels between Joseph the patriarch and Jesus. Like, they both were beloved sons. They both were hated and rejected by their brothers. They both were sold for silver. Joseph was sold for 20 pieces of silver, Jesus for 30. They both were sent to the Gentiles. There's also, Joseph kind of has this death, resurrection, and enthronement in his life, interesting enough. Like, when his brothers, they were going to kill him, but they decided to throw him into a pit, which is kind of like a symbol of the grave. And yet he survives the pit, and it goes into Egypt. And then in Egypt, of course, Joseph is thrown into prison, again, kind of like a death. Yet he comes out of prison enriched and becomes the second to Pharaoh, right? And you can see this, like, death and resurrection theme within Joseph's life. So from a Christian perspective, Joseph is a really remarkable type of Jesus, the Messiah. But even rabbinic Judaism, when they look at Joseph, they look at clues to see, in what way Joseph prefigures the Messiah in terms of suffering.
1: Really interesting. So now let's look at Deuteronomy chapter 33. So the context, listeners, is that this is the final blessing that Moses gives before his death. And he has final words of blessing for the sons of Israel, names them each. And this is what he has to say about Joseph, starting with verse 13. And of Joseph, he said, "Blessed by the Lord be his land with the choicest gifts of heaven above, and of the deep that lies beneath, with the choicest fruits of the sun and the rich yield of the months, with the finest produce of the ancient mountains and the abundance of the everlasting hills, with the best gifts of the earth and its fullness, and the favor of him that dwelt in the bush. Let these come upon the head of Joseph and upon the crown of the head of him that is prince among his brothers. His firstling bull has majesty, and his horns are the horns of a wild ox. With them he shall push the peoples, all of them, to the ends of the earth. Such are the 10,000s of Ephraim, and such are the thousands of Manasseh." Now, I want to look particularly at verse 17, which is what you focus on quite a bit in this chapter in your book. The firstling bull that he mentions, what is that all about?
0: Yeah, so there's two different bulls that are mentioned, or oxen. So the firstling bull in Hebrew is the bakar hor, which is basically your ordinary sacrificial bull. So there's nothing particularly interesting about it, other than in the book of Numbers, it's this particular bull is singled out to be sacrificed. In Numbers 18:17, it says, "But the firstling of the cow, the bakor shol, you shall not redeem. They are holy, and you shall sprinkle their blood upon the altar." So this type of bull is destined for sacrifice, destined to be slaughtered, and destined to have its blood sprinkled on the altar. So the first one, the firstling, is the majesty, is that he's going to be an ordinary, common, consecrated, sacrificial bull. So it's like sacrificial language.
1: Wow. So then he goes on, like, what, just a couple of words later, "His firstling bull has majesty, and his horns are the horns of a wild ox." What's that about?
0: Now, the wild ox is called in Hebrew, it's re'im. And this is a magnificent, wild, undomesticated bull that had enormous horns. In fact, in the ancient world, these type of bulls were feared because they loved going after humans. So it was the type of bull you'd be afraid of. It's wild. It can't be domesticated. and it would be fierce in battle. So what's interesting here is within these two lines, this parallelism, you have an ordinary bull destined for sacrifice to describe Joseph, and then you also have this wild, undomesticated bull, this fierce fighting bull, that's also describing Joseph, right? And what's interesting is within these messianic prophecies, there's often this tension between a humble, suffering, perhaps sacrificial Messiah, and a fierce, conquering king. And that's why, like I said at the beginning, Rabbinic Judaism, they actually see two messiahs at work, a suffering Messiah and a conquering king Messiah. And this is one of those rare passages in Scripture where the same person is described both as being sacrificial and humble and also being glorious and conquering.
1: Wow.
0: Kind of showing how with Jesus, right? There's only one Messiah, Jesus. But Jesus comes initially as the suffering servant, and he'll come again at the end of time as the conquering king.
1: Well, it makes sense that the Rabbinic Judaism would think that these are two different people, right? I mean, because they seem so contrary to each other, and yet we see them held in tension in Jesus.
0: Exactly. So they believe in two messiahs who come once. We believe in one messiah who comes twice.
1: That's a good way of looking at it. And then, interestingly, too, in verse 17, in the second half, talking about how with those horns, he's going to push the peoples, all of them, to the ends of the earth. I mean, talk about conquering the world. This is the mission of the apostles that Jesus gives to them at the end.
0: Yes, yeah, exactly. It's so beautiful because, like I said, with Joseph, when we look at him, just in terms of foreshadowing Jesus, there's all these interesting parallels. And then they have this verse where you have both the suffering servant and the Messiah king, you know, the conquering king, describing Joseph. You know, it's truly remarkable when you see things like this. How God has inspired the Scripture to reveal such truths.
1: Yeah, it all becomes clear when you've got the right lens to look through it. And you can read more about this in Gary Machuda's book. It's Messiah, Old Testament Prophecies Fulfilled in Christ. And again, we've been talking about Deuteronomy chapter 33 today. You can find the book through Emmaus Road Publishing and linked at sunrisemorningshow.com. Gary, thank you so much.
0: Thanks, Annie.
1: All right. It is 14 till now on the Sunrise Morning Show, and Father Sebastian Walsh joins us next.
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0: The Sunrise Morning Show continues. I'm Matt Swaim, joined now by Father Sebastian Walsh. We've been going through his book, Heart of the Gospel, which has been at great length unpacking the Beatitudes. Good morning, Father Sebastian.
1: Good morning. How are you doing?
0: I'm doing well. We've been talking about the Beatitude of hungering and thirsting for righteousness. Now, it seems to me that the most practical way that we could pray for this to be fulfilled is to say, give us this day our daily bread. but there's also a way to tie this into the virtue of fortitude. How is that?
1: Yes. If you think about it this way, what happens when you're excessively hungry or thirsty? You start to grow weak. When we're praying for God to give us this day our daily bread, one thing we're actually asking for is the strength to persevere. So think about the instance in the book of Kings, the first book of Kings, and Elijah has basically given up. He's fleeing from Ahaz and Jezebel, and he's, praying for death. And an angel wakes him up and says, "Arise and eat, lest the journey will be too great for you." And it says he went in the strength of that food for 40 days and 40 nights to Horeb, the Mount of God. So you can see how then the gift of fortitude corresponds to this beatitude, blessed are those who hunger and thirst, because the Lord gives us that spiritual strength. Our Lord also implied this when he was thirsty at the well in Samaria. He says, "I have food of which you do not know." Remember, the disciples come and they say, "Master, eat," But he's spiritually nourished by this gift of fortitude, and it spurs him on to continue preaching the gospel.
0: You also see this in the way that the devil tries to exploit the humanity of Christ. When Jesus goes into the desert to pray, the devil doesn't show up on day two, right? He shows up at the end trying to exploit that hunger of Christ. As a matter of fact, it's maybe the most understated fact in the entire Gospels when it says he fasted for 40 days and afterwards he was hungry. Well, yes, right? Yes, of course. But and I think too, even just from a practical psychological standpoint, some people know that if you're about to make a terrible decision, that there's this method they call the HALT method. Are you hungry? Are you angry? Are you lonely? Are you tired? Address one of those needs and maybe you'll do something less stupid in your lack of discernment.
1: Right. I often tell people, if you're under the influence of a strong negative emotion, don't make any big decisions.
0: Eat a sandwich or something. Come on.
1: Yes, exactly. There you go. That's some. And then, of course, as you mentioned, give us this day our daily bread would be the petition of the Our Father that corresponds naturally to this. But I want to point out that every father of the church who commented, we have writings from dozens and hundreds, actually, of fathers of the church. Everyone who commented on this passage of the Our Father, every single one of them said it also refers to the Eucharist. Isn't that interesting?
0: Yes.
1: Give us this day our daily bread. The Greek actually says super substantial bread. Ousia. It's the only occasion this word appears in the entire Greek language, so it's hard to know what it means, but all the fathers of the church say that means the Eucharist. So, and the Eucharist is our righteousness, so when we hunger and thirst, especially for Christ in the Eucharist, for his body and his blood, then we are, in fact, hungering and thirsting most of all for righteousness.
0: Well, there are probably people listening right now who go to daily Mass, but every now and then something will happen, either through their illness or through some travel or some other responsibility, that they're just not able to make it for a few days. You feel that. Or if you are in a situation where, you just go on Sundays and you're sick, or you're home with a sick kid and you're not able to go to Mass on a Sunday, man, you feel that. You feel that lack of strength, that sustenance. Even when you're not necessarily fully conscious that the Eucharist is strengthening you, maybe you don't feel something in the moment, there's a pattern of grace, a flow of that power, that strengthening of God that you're receiving from the Eucharist, even if you don't feel it emotionally.
1: Yes, so many times.

0: times I've had cases where I'm giving spiritual direction to people and they'll say, well, Father, I started falling back into a pattern of sin. And I'll ask them, well, you know, you were going to daily mass. Are you still going to daily mass? No, I got busy and I stopped going. And I said, you're not getting the grace that you need to overcome the sin because you've given up the daily reception of the Eucharist. And they didn't even realize it, but it correlates exactly with falling back into habitual sins.
1: Yeah, or sometimes people will commit a sin, and then they're like, ah, I can't go back to church knowing the kind of person I am, you know? And what you're doing, that's really the devil talking, saying, yes. Hey, stay away from the sacraments because you're just going to be, you don't deserve the strengthening that comes from, you know, going to confession, right? You know, using your own shame as a weapon against you to keep you away from the grace that would actually strengthen you.
0: Yes, I often try to help people see that by distinguishing between contrition and discouragement. Both of them are a sadness in response to our own sin, but the difference is that discouragement is a sadness that makes us want to quit and give up, whereas contrition is a sadness that gives us energy to start over. Discouragement is always from the devil, and contrition is always from Christ. We are called to be contrite for our sins, not discouraged by our sins. So we think about that. D, devil, C, Christ. D, discouragement, C, contrition.
1: Or as the old saying goes, the devil knows your name but calls you by your sins. Jesus knows your sins and calls you by your name. And, you know, maybe there is somebody out there who doesn't realize. They think of maybe coming back to confession as just really getting their faults kind of paraded out in front of them and in front of another person. How would you maybe help them understand that coming back to confession is actually equipping yourself with strength and grace?
0: Yes. The truth of the matter is that the sacraments work as long as you just do them without trying to put some impediment in the way. There's a Latin phrase, ex opere operato. That's different than making acts of perfect contrition, which depend upon our own subjective disposition. You can make an act of perfect contrition, but you're never sure if you did. You don't know if
1: it's awfully rare.
0: And yep. Even if your contrition is imperfect, the sacrament of confession works. And Christ left us that sacrament as a gift, so we wouldn't have to be constantly anxious and worried. If you lost a bunch of money gambling, and it turns out you had this ATM card that no matter how many times you went to the ATM, you could get money out, why would you not go back and get some money to live off? You might be ashamed that you wasted some of your money, and sure, be contrite and don't do that again. But Jesus did not give out a limited number of pardons. What he does expect is that when we go and confess our sins, that'll help us be sorry for our sins. And what's worse is that we get discouraged and we just keep on falling into sin.
2: 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Thank you, Matt. 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
3: Family, a prayer that we pray together is a powerful prayer. So please pray together with me our EWTN family prayer. Today we pray for the Church in Asia. Almighty God and Father, we praise you for your marvelous works. The Church of Asia is small but fervent, and we pray that you protect and bless them. Let a new Pentecost enliven the entire continent of Asia. Do not let them be deprived of the treasures of the gospel, but bring them into the Church where they may find life and salvation. Let none of them be lost, O Lord, but send missionaries and use EWTN to bring them the hope of the gospel. Through Christ our Lord. Amen.

0: Behold the Lamb of God, who takes away the sins of the world. Take this, all of you, and eat of it, for this is my body, which will be given up for you. Take this, all of you, and drink from it, for this is the chalice of my blood, in memory of me.
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We once again welcome Father Jesse Mengo, who is from Trinidad, the Irish province of the Dominicans, as our guest homilist this morning. My brothers and sisters, to prepare ourselves for these sacred mysteries, let us call to mind our sins. I confess to Almighty God and to you, my brothers and sisters, that I have greatly sinned in my thoughts and in my words, in what I have done and what I have failed to do, through my most grievous fault. Therefore I ask Blessed Mary, ever Virgin, all the angels and saints, and you, my brothers and sisters, to pray for me to the Lord our God. May Almighty God have mercy on us, forgive us our sins, and bring us to everlasting life. Amen.

0: Let us pray. O God, strength of those who hope in you, graciously hear our pleas. And since without you mortal frailty can do nothing, grant us always the help of your grace, that in following your commands, we may please you by our resolve and our deeds. Through our Lord Jesus Christ, your Son, who lives and reigns with you in the unity of the Holy Spirit, God forever and ever.
1: Amen. A reading from the book of Sirach. Like a fire, there appeared the prophet Elijah, whose words were as a flaming furnace. Their staff of bread he shattered. In his zeal, he reduced them to straits. By the Lord's word, he shut up the heavens and three times brought down fire. How awesome are you, Elijah, and your wondrous deeds. Whose glory is equal to yours? You brought a dead man back to life from the netherworld by the will of the Lord. You sent kings down to destruction and easily broke their power into pieces. You brought down nobles from their beds of sickness. You heard threats at Sinai, at Horeb, avenging judgments. You anointed kings who should inflict vengeance and a prophet as your successor. You were taken aloft in a whirlwind of fire, in a chariot with fiery horses. You were destined, it is written, in time to come and put an end to wrath before the day of the Lord, to turn back the hearts of fathers towards their sons and to reestablish the tribes of Jacob. Blessed is he who shall have seen you and who falls asleep in your friendship. For we live only in our life, but after death our name will not be such. O Elijah, enveloped in the whirlwind. Then Elisha, filled with the twofold portion of his spirit, wrought many marvels by his mere word. During his lifetime he feared no one, nor was any man able to intimidate his will. Nothing was beyond his power. Beneath him, flesh was brought back into life. In life, he performed wonders. And after death, marvelous deeds. The word of the Lord. Rejoice in the Lord, you just. The Lord is King. Let the earth rejoice. Let the many isles be glad. Clouds and darkness are round about him. Judgment and judgment are the foundation of his throne. Fire goes before him and consumes his foes round about. His lightnings illuminate the world. The earth sees and trembles. The mountains melt like wax before the Lord of all the earth. His heavens proclaim his justice, and all peoples see his glory. All who worship graven things are put to shame, who glory in the things of naught. All gods are prostrate before him. Rejoice.

Reading from the Holy Gospel according to Saint Matthew. Jesus said to his disciples, "In praying, do not babble like the pagans, who think that they will be heard because of their many words. Do not be like them. Your Father knows what you need before you ask of him. This is how you are to pray. Our Father, who art in heaven, hallowed be thy name. Thy kingdom come, thy will be done, on earth as it is in heaven. Give us this day our daily bread, and forgive us our trespasses, as we forgive those who trespass against us. And lead us not into temptation, but deliver us from evil. If you forgive others their transgressions, your heavenly Father will forgive you. But if you do not forgive others, neither will your Father forgive your transgressions."

So as Father Mitch told us yesterday, Elijah, this man of God, a prophet. And I associate Elijah with fire. We know that he was taken up in a great whirlwind, that he preached a fiery word that burned into many people's hearts. What was the secret of his own fire, of the power, the anointing that he carried? Well, he was chosen by God, but he also listened deeply to God and obeyed God. From the very beginning of his life, we are told that God told him to go and hide himself in the Wadi Cherith, to go and hide himself, and that he was to depend completely on God. And so he goes into this place, this hidden place. And it's really a great lesson for all of us that God speaks the same word to us, to find a Wadi Cherith in our own lives. The word Cherith means to cut away. We have to find time every day to cut away the false desires of our heart by being in prayer, to cut away a space in the busyness of our schedules. That will look different for each one of us. But we are to cut away, or to let God cut away, a space where we can be with the Lord, to hear the Lord, to communicate with the Lord. And no doubt, Elijah's intimacy with God was a protection for his own life. And there were times, too, where Elijah in his own life was wearied, right? Where he wanted to just go. And then the angel appeared to him, as you remember, and he said, take and eat. You know, a symbol of the Holy Eucharist, even for our journey, because life on earth could be wearisome at times, burdensome. And like Elijah, we are tempted, you know. And then we have this great gift of the Holy Eucharist, the Mass, to take and eat, to nourish, to receive from the Lord's own hand, the gift of himself to nourish us so that we could continue. But I wanted to speak a little bit about the mystery of prayer, because really this is at the center of Elijah's whole life. And of course the gospel is speaking to us about prayer and about this perfect prayer that the Lord

taught us, the Our Father. But the mystery of prayer is so beautiful. And in my own life, you know, when times feel a little dry or feel like, Lord, where are you? I can't sense you. I return often to the saints about what they say about prayer. You know, because in reading their words, I think their words are anointed to touch our hearts. And they can refresh us. They can open up our imagination. God gave us an imagination for a reason. And our imagination needs to be infused with faith, to have a sacred imagination. And this is where meditation comes in, right? The part of meditation and prayer, where we contemplate something. We hold the truth that Jesus has revealed to us. Think about it. Consider it. Love it. You know, even heaven. Just to think about heaven daily. To think about this truth. It's not a airy-fairy thought. It's a reality. Heaven. All that Jesus has spoken to us about heaven. To consider. And to, you know, as we know, Scripture tells us, though, that no eye has seen, no ear has heard what lays hold for those who love God, right? But to use in prayer and to meditate. But it takes time. We have to cut away the distractions. We have to, you know, cut away all the things that could pull us so we could find ourselves in that empty time, that time where we could sit and let the Lord and be with the Lord and just to consider, to meditate. But the mystery of prayer is so beautiful. How great is the power of prayer? It's immense, more than we could ever understand and ever imagine. But I think the secret to understanding prayer is to unfold the deep meaning of faith. How we understand faith and the gift, the depth of the gift of faith, transforms our understanding of prayer. At least it did for me. And when I was a novice, I was reading an old Irish Benedictine blessed Columba Marmion, an amazing spiritual giant. You know, Pope St. John Paul was in a helicopter once flying over Maritsu, where Marmion, Blessed Marmion, was the abbot for many, many years. And he said to someone that nobody had introduced him, Pope St. John Paul, to the spiritual life as much as Marmion. In his early days. Amazing comment. And I was reading Blessed Marmion's book, Christ, the Life of the Soul. And in it, he speaks about this great gift of faith. And he says there are two ways to touch Christ. And of course, they go together. The sacraments. We really encounter Christ in the sacraments in different ways. And in faith. And of course, we must go to the sacraments with faith. So you see, faith is not just trust and belief. That's like a fruit of faith. That's part of faith, yes, but it's far deeper. What's happening, Christian faith? You know, faith that just it remains in our understanding as trust is an Old Testament understanding of faith. It can even be a Protestant understanding of faith. But what's the deep depth of Catholic faith? What do we mean by New Testament faith? Well, when faith was poured into our hearts in baptism as a seed, right, which grows in our life, has to be nourished. It is that grace operating

actually touch him. And this is not an analogy, this is a reality. This is amazing. That when we think of Jesus, so Marmion has this beautiful line, when we think of Jesus, it's not only a nice and holy thing to do, it makes you holy. Because when you touch the Savior by faith, what happens? There's an effusion of grace from his heart into your heart. Just look at the Gospels, right? We just have to look at the Gospels. It's the same Jesus, and it's the same faith that operating in our souls by the Holy Spirit. Look at the Gospels. Anyone who touched Christ with faith, what happened? Power went out. Transformation went out. We may not be immediately healed of a physical illness. We may not even feel this effusion of grace, but we need to know it. We need to know that's what happens when we go to Christ with faith. We just need to read the Gospels and see. When we're before our Eucharistic Lord, we can truly touch his sacred heart in the Eucharist. And that's another depiction of fire, right? The sacred heart is always burning with fire. And how do we burn? How do we quicken out the desires of our heart? It's by this mystery of prayer, by speaking to God, right? That faith, we touch God. And if we know that, like how intimate is Jesus to us? How close he is to us? How close is the Father and the Holy Spirit? And so to think of faith as a touch, right? But a touch that brings eternal life, right? Like into the soul. Faith is primary. Of course, love is queen. Love is the perfection of our spiritual life. You could have no love without faith. So the church speaks about like a primacy of faith. Like everything begins in this faith. And then faith overflows and works and it's salvific, which is love. You know, that's another word name for works is love, charity, right? And so, you know, just to think of that, when we go to pray, we make cut away that time, like where Elijah went, and just to make that act of faith, Lord, you're present, even in our souls, totally and really present in our souls, especially present in the Eucharist, body and blood, not just spirit, but body as well, all of himself, but also present in our soul. That's why we receive the Eucharist, to nourish the real presence of Christ in our soul, the real presence of the whole Trinity. And so that faith to touch the Blessed Trinity and to receive, as I said, these outflowings of grace. You know, St. John Mary Vianney said in his little catechesis on prayer, which I'm going to quote a little bit, and he says that, you know, God has given us a privilege of speaking to him. That's so powerful. Simple, but God has given us a privilege to speak with him. And that's not something we should take for granted. That we could turn to the Lord and speak with the Lord. To be so close to the Lord. God has given us a privilege to speak with him. At any moment of the day, any access. You know, think of all these, you know, public figures. You know, kings and queens and presidents, stars, I don't know. Whoever you want to meet, I don't know. And they, you know, you could never probably ever meet them. Or speak with them, or get an audience with them. Maybe some people are too important to meet with lowly people. But that's not Jesus, that's not God. The most important persons in the world, Father, Son, Holy Spirit, have an immediate audience if we would turn to them. And we have them all to ourselves in that sense. You know, completely and undivided. Amazing, this access, this privilege to speak with God. And that's prayer. Right? Just to turn our hearts. And Jesus tells us in the gospel that at the heart of prayer is not necessary to raise many words and to even babble, but really what he wants to get at too is also have confidence. St. Thomas Aquinas says, confidence is very important for prayer. And that's why we must meditate on the cross of Jesus Christ. Because when we look at the cross, we see his goodness. And is it meditating on the goodness of God that we would also increase in confidence in the good fatherhood, you know, of Jesus that the Son revealed to us. Maybe let's just go to St. John Mary Vianney. He says, prayer is nothing else than union with God. Our spirits commingle with God. We raise our mind and heart to God, which is really his spirit working in us. Prayer is nothing else than union with God. When our heart is pure and united to God, we feel within ourselves a joy, a sweetness that inebriates,
a light that dies.

0: puzzles us. Now, we did see a heart that is pure and united to God. So that's what we're struggling for in this life, to have an undivided heart, a single heart. It's so clear in Scripture, Jesus says that those who follow my commandments, you know, the moral life, the Christian moral life, is not disconnected from our prayer life. It's totally united. How we live the moral life will affect our prayer. How we live the moral life, the following of Jesus, will shape our hearts, and it's the heart that prays. So when we pray, when we live the moral life as best as we can, you know, following Jesus as best as we can, the more we conform ourselves to the gospel, the more St. Teresa of Avila tells us we will advance in prayer. It's because it's purity of heart that sees God, that enjoys God, that relishes in God. And he says that in this intimate union, God and the soul, this is what prayer is. Prayer is like, he says, like two pieces of wax melted together. That beautiful thing of spirit with God, they cannot be separated. You know, we're just coming together with the Lord. This union of God with his little creature is a most beautiful thing. It is a happiness that we cannot understand. We have not deserved to pray, but God, as in his goodness, has permitted us to speak to him. Our prayer is an incense which he receives with extreme pleasure. God pleasures, delights in our prayer. Prayer is a foretaste of heaven. Sometimes we pray and we may not feel anything and it's dry. But I still think that we know that we were with Christ because we're stronger for it. Prayer does something even when it's not spectacular at all. But we're stronger for it. And at times, the Lord gives us little glimmers, little sense of his love and the heart, our heart burn. That's why we have to examine our life, you know. Dryness could be because of lukewarmness, or it could be a deeper purification from the Beloved. So we have to examine ourselves, you know, when we get into dry states of prayer. He says, troubles melt away before fervent prayer like snow before the sun. Like snow before the sun. It's beautiful. You know, when the Lord speaks in the gospel and he's saying, you know, don't babble like the pagans. Have confidence your Father knows your prayer. Now, Jesus is not saying get rid of petitionary prayer. You know, petitionary prayer is at the core of Christian prayer, right? Intercede. But he means that don't let it be empty words, meaningless words. Have confidence. And that's why he begins with saying, Our Father. You know, we could spend a homily on every single word in the Our Father, right? So don't expect a long catechesis on the Our Father, but just those words, Our Father, that's confidence, because the word, you know, he uses is Abba. Like it's not like a generic God. It's like the most tender word he's giving his disciples. He's teaching them how to pray. By going to pray, you must first recognize Our Father. It's not my Father. It's our Father. We don't have a private faith. It's a common faith. It's a community. Brothers and sisters that share. And that even, if we think like that, it could even deepen the prayer. That I'm not alone when I belong to this whole community of prayer. Our Father. Our Father. That word alone, Father, should strike confidence in our hearts as we pray and we go through this whole prayer. Amazing. You know, as I said, St. Thomas Aquinas has this beautiful quote on prayer and about confidence. He says, when we pray to God, the very prayer we send forth makes us intimate with him. So beautiful. Inasmuch as our soul is raised up to God, converses with him in spiritual affection, and adores him in spirit and truth. This affectionate intimacy experience in prayer prepares a way to return to prayer with even greater confidence. In other words, it's prayer itself that gives us confidence. Because in prayer, the Holy Spirit quietly reveals the goodness of God to us. It's when we sit before Jesus in the most holy Eucharist and we meditate, this is the awesome God, so humble, so quiet, so available to me, a wretch, a sinner, a leper, coming to him. To think of how he comes to us in the Eucharist should strike confidence in us. He's not here in blazing glory, because if he was, we would die in a second if we saw him as he is in heaven. That's why he's veiled, right? That's why Jesus is veiled in the Eucharist, because we would die if we saw him in seated at the right hand of the Father. We would die in a second. You know, God told Moses that, right? But he's veiled so that we are not afraid to come close to him, so that he can transform us. He doesn't want us to sin. We need to have a holy hatred for that which separates us from our beloved. But it's being with him, right? Being with him that will teach us to his goodness. And as we convicted about his goodness, our hope increases, which is something we should pray for every day. Hope, faith, hope, and love. So brothers and sisters, as we hear these words of the Lord, he wants you to just rest with him in prayer. Give him your petitions, but spend most of your time resting with him, being with him, and have confidence that he knows everything. You know, have confidence that he knows everything. And he can take that restful prayer, like the bread of loaves, and multiply it into huge graces. But at the heart of prayer, Christian prayer, is intimacy. You know, petition gives way at some point to a silent prayer, which is the deepest petition. It's kind of like a being with, and like, which he knows it's, Lord, you see everything. you know everything. So we give ourselves to the Lord.
1: Our homilist today, Father Jesse Mingo. Our celebrant, Father Joseph Miri. 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

0: All praise, honor, and glory be to God, Father, Son, and Holy Spirit, as we turn to Him and humbly pray.
1: That our Holy Father and His fellow bishops may lead us with faith and courage on the path on which the Good Shepherd leads. We pray to the Lord.
0: Lord, hear our prayer.
1: For our brothers and sisters imprisoned or suffering for the name of Christ, that the Lord be present to them and give them the freedom of the children of God. We pray to the Lord.
0: Lord, hear our prayer.
1: That God, who commands us not to kill, may strengthen the efforts of all His people to end abortion. We pray to the Lord.
0: Lord, hear our prayer.
1: That many young men and women will open their hearts to serving the Lord in the priesthood and the consecrated life. We pray to the Lord.
0: Lord, hear our prayer.
1: For the faithful departed, that they may soon be with the Lord in paradise. We pray to the Lord.
0: Lord, hear our prayer. O powerful, ever-living God, direct our steps in the way of your love, so that our whole life may be fragrant with Jesus, your beloved Son, who lives and reigns with you in the Holy Spirit, God, forever and ever.
2: Amen.

The offerings presented here provide for the twofold needs of human nature, nourishing us with food and renewing us with your sacrament. Grant, we pray, that the sustenance they provide may not fail us in body or in spirit.

thanks. Lord, Holy Father, almighty and eternal God, through Christ our Lord, his death we celebrate in love, his resurrection we confess with living faith,

You are indeed holy, O Lord, and all you have created rightly gives you praise. For through your Son, O Lord Jesus Christ, by the power and working of the Holy Spirit, you give life to all things and make them holy. And you never cease to gather a people to yourself, so that from the rising of the sun to its setting, a pure sacrifice may be offered to your name. Therefore, O Lord, we humbly implore you by the same Spirit, graciously make holy these gifts we have brought to you for consecration, that they may become the body and blood of your Son, our Lord Jesus Christ, at whose command we celebrate these mysteries. From the night he was betrayed, he himself took bread, and giving you thanks, he said the blessing, broke the bread, and gave it to his disciples, saying, "Take this, all of you, and eat of it, for this is my body, which will be given up for you."

In a similar way, when supper was ended, he took the chalice, and giving you thanks, he said the blessing, and gave the chalice to his disciples, saying, Take this, all of you, and drink from it, for this is the chalice of my blood, the blood of the new and eternal covenant, which will be poured out for you and for many for the forgiveness of sins. Do this in memory of me.

0: Therefore, O Lord, as we celebrate the memorial of the saving passion of your Son, his wondrous resurrection and ascension into heaven, and as we look forward to his second coming, we offer you in thanksgiving this holy and living sacrifice. Look, we pray, upon the oblation of your church in recognizing the sacrificial victim by whose death you will to reconcile us to yourself. Grant that we who are nourished by the body and blood of your Son and filled with his Holy Spirit may become one body, one spirit in Christ. May he make of us an eternal offering to you, so that we may obtain an inheritance with your elect, especially with the most blessed Virgin Mary, Mother of God, with blessed Joseph, her spouse, with your blessed apostles and glorious martyrs, with St. Francis, St. Dominic, and with all the saints, on whose constant intercession in your presence we rely for unfailing help.
1: May the sacrifice of our reconciliation, we pray, O Lord, advance the peace and salvation of all the world. Be pleased to confirm in faith and charity your pilgrim church on earth, with your servant Leo the 14th, our Pope,
0: Stephen,
1: and Stephen, our Bishop, the order of bishops, all the clergy, and the entire people you have gained for your own. Listen graciously to the prayers of this family, whom you have summoned before you. In your compassion, O merciful Father, gather to yourself all your children scattered throughout the world. To our departed brothers and sisters, and to all who are pleasing to you at their passing from this life, give kind admittance to your kingdom. There we hope to enjoy forever the fullness of your glory, through Christ our Lord, through whom you bestow on the world all that is good.
0: Through him and

0: Lord Jesus Christ, who said to your apostles, "Peace I leave you, my peace I give you," look not on our sins, but on the faith of your church, and graciously grant her peace and unity in accordance with your will, who live and reign forever and ever.
1: Amen.

0: Holy Father, keep in your name those you have given me, that they may be one as we are one, says the Lord.
1: For those who cannot now receive Jesus,

0: In the Blessed Sacrament, we offer the following prayer. My good Lord, my dear Jesus, I am sorry for having wounded thy loving heart by my sins, because thou art infinitely good, and sin displeases thee. Like the beloved disciple, let me rest upon thy heart, and let me grieve together with thee for the outrages that are committed against thee in this sacrament of thy love. I give thee my heart and my love, if my poor love can comfort thee. I love thee above all things, and I desire to possess thee within my soul. 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Thou art the God of my heart, and the God that is my portion for ever. O thou Lamb of God, who takest away the sins of the world, take away from me whatever may hurt me and displease thee. 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May the sweet flame of thy love consume my soul, that I may die to the world for the love of thee, as thou hast died upon the cross for the love of me. Amen.
1: Holy Communion is now being offered. 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

Let us pray. As this reception of your Holy Communion, O Lord, foreshadows the union of the faithful in you, so may it bring about unity in your church through Christ.

0: The Angelus.
1: In the name of the Father, and the Son, and the Holy Ghost. Amen. The angel of the Lord declared unto Mary, Hail Mary, full of grace, the Lord is with thee. Blessed art thou among women, and blessed is the fruit of thy womb, Jesus.
2: Holy Mary, Mother of God, pray for us sinners, now and at the hour of our death. Amen.
1: Behold the handmaid of the Lord.
2: Be it done unto me according to thy word.
1: Hail Mary, full of grace, the Lord is with thee. Blessed art thou among women, and blessed is the fruit of thy womb, Jesus.
2: Holy Mary, Mother of God, pray for us sinners, now and at the hour of our death. Amen.
1: And the Word was made flesh.
2: And dwelt among us.
1: Hail Mary, full of grace, the Lord is with thee. Blessed art thou among women, and blessed is the fruit of thy womb, Jesus. Pray for us, Holy Mother of God,
2: that we may be made worthy of the promises of Christ.
1: Let us pray.

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1: Can I say that it's almost the weekend yet? I can? Oh, cool. Can I say that Catholic Connection with Teresa Tomeo is next? I can? Well, that's even cooler. Her guests include Father Mitch Packwell with Cultural Connections and Dr. Regarendi with a new report that reveals some troubling trends regarding a child's well-being after the pandemic years. Now, some wise words from Mother Angelica. Our Lady suffered with her son. You've got to suffer with your son too. And so do I. Jesus says, take your cross upon yourself. I will help you with it. Learn from me. We don't often think of God trusting us. When we have crosses and more crosses on top of them, He is trusting us. If you accept them obediently,

and go forward with His help, your soul is being purified bit by bit and becomes beautiful before the Lord. Now remember what Victor Hugo once said, to love another person is to see the face of God. Have a great Thursday.

0: 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Teresa tackles the issues of faith and culture, the pro-life message, and media awareness. And now, here's Teresa Tomeo.
1: Happy Thursday. It is Thursday, June 18th, 2026. Hope you're having a terrific day, and we're so glad you joined us here on EWTN's Catholic Connection for another dynamic show. Thanks to our dynamic team back at the ranch in Irondale, who always brings us such great guests. Okay, so it's a Thursday, and you know what that means if you're a regular listener. We have our very own Father Mitch Pacwa joining us today for two segments on cultural connections. But of course, we have to ask him how his big 50th anniversary celebration went. We're so proud of him. We're so grateful to the gifts that he's given the church as a priest over the past 50 years. So we'll get an update, and then we'll also get his take on the Memorandum of Agreement, which is set to be signed tomorrow with the vice president there. And also, of course, President Trump has been weighing in. We'll have some clips from him off the top of the news. But Father Mitch is with us for two segments this morning in the first hour, hour number one of Catholic Connection. And then somebody with whom you're also familiar, I think, if you're a regular listener. If you're not, you really should listen to him maybe on occasion. He's not too bad. Actually, he's fantastic. We're very good friends. We do this constantly to each other. We tease each other. It's all in good fun, trust me. But I wanted to get Ray's expertise on a few stories that are making headlines, including a report that came out not too long ago about the well-being of children declining after the pandemic. And I also want to get his take. I don't know if we're going to be able to fit this in 20 minutes, but knowing Ray, he can do it. The UK, the United Kingdom, banning social media for children under 16. We now have Australia, India, the UK, Canada. We discussed this in the second hour of Catholic Connection yesterday on EWTN's Radio Extra with Donna Rice Hughes from Enough is Enough. But I want to get Ray's take on this in terms of, I'm sure he's for it, but how he thinks this will help the situation and what we can do to support parents. And then also parental responsibility. The story about the White House terror plot and the mom in Ohio turning in her son. The responsibility and the wisdom that woman had, even though she was obviously very heartbroken to find out her son may have been involved in something very sinister. She wasn't sure what it was at the time, but she was very concerned, so she called police. Compared to some other news stories where parents don't want to take responsibility for what their children did. So we'll take a look at those stories, some pretty big stories, and check in with the one, the only, Dr. Ray Guarendi, a fantastic psychologist and, of course, daily host here at EWTN Radio. In the second hour on EWTN's Radio Extra, a few weeks ago, my dear friend Vanessa Denhargamo sent me a wonderful video, and it made so much sense. It's from a Christian psychiatrist. His name is Dr. Daniel Immen. He's a physician, a double board certified psychiatrist, award-winning researcher, best-selling author, and speaker. He did a real short clip, but a very powerful clip on the physical impact of saying the Lord's Prayer every day. And I thought it would be neat to share that with you because of the gospel for today with our Lord teaching us how to pray. It makes so much sense. Because God is the great physician, he knows us inside and out, he created us, that this prayer he knew would bring us great comfort. And it is a beautiful statement that he makes about the very positive mental and physical effects these words, these particular words that we say in the Lord's Prayer have on us. So I'm really looking forward to sharing that with you. And then we'll also talk about what our Catholic faith, he's an evangelical brother in the Lord, what our Catholic faith teaches us about the importance

of the Lord's Prayer. And then we'll wrap up the show this morning in hour number two with Camille Pauly. She's co-founder of a beautiful ministry. It's called Healing the Culture, and they're expanding their digital access to their program.

0: programs, and part of their mission really is to help people have a real commitment to protecting the dignity of every human life. So it's not just for people in pro-life ministry, but all of us in the everyday world, the laity, understanding how important it is for us to be able to explain and to enact a culture of life. They're expanding. They've got great programs already, and she'll be with us for two segments. So that's the show, as we say, for today on a Thursday morning, June 18th. The weather, we've got some problems out there, folks. An outbreak of severe thunderstorms is expected across portions of Illinois and Indiana this evening. Intense tornadoes, paths of damaging gusts and hail in excess of 2 inches in diameter. 2 inches. Tropical storm Arthur continuing to produce strong winds across upper Texas and Louisiana this evening, as well as potentially life-threatening flooding across southern Louisiana into Mississippi. That's your rundown, as we say in the biz, and the weather for today. It's already 5 minutes past the hour. Need to get started with the news on a Thursday here on EWTN. President Trump praising the agreement with Iran, speaking at the G7 summit in France. He said the deal is monumental.
1: We reached an agreement with Iran that achieves everything we set out to accomplish, everything and much more. Ending the current conflict, reopening the Strait of Hormuz.
0: He added that global leaders are thrilled with the agreement as well. A 14-point memorandum of understanding between the U.S. and Iran is set to be signed very soon, especially tomorrow. That's what they're saying. The agreement calls for negotiations to continue for 2 months to reach a final agreement to end the war. Democrats, though, and even some Republicans are expressing skepticism about the framework set to be signed on Friday. Most of the concern comes from Republicans surrounding reports that claim the U.S. will send funds to Iran. But the vice president, J.D. Vance, says that's simply not true.
2: Not a single cent of American money under any circumstance, no matter what the Iranians do, goes to Iran.
0: Vance says the agreement does allow Iran to reach peaceful benchmarks, which would then allow other countries in the region to invest in Iranian infrastructure. He adds the agreement does state Iran must never develop or buy a nuclear weapon. His boss, President Trump, again insisting it's a good deal that will open the Strait of Hormuz, as you just heard, and stop Iran from getting a nuclear weapon as further negotiations are set after the signing. And Devin Watkins with Vatican News reports Pope Leo is expressing his hopes for peace in the Middle East as the U.S. and Iran prepare to sign that agreement, but he's also appealing for an end to the war in Ukraine.
3: As he held his weekly general audience on Wednesday, Pope Leo XIV appealed for Iran and the United States to continue along the path of dialogue and cooperation. The two countries are expected to sign a memorandum of understanding on Friday after nearly 4 months of war. The Pope called the agreement an encouraging result of patient work of dialogue and negotiation. He thanked the third-party countries that have worked to facilitate peace negotiations.
4: Auspico che questo accordo.
3: I hope, he said, that this agreement may help strengthen mutual trust, security, and stability in the Middle East, promoting paths of dialogue and cooperation among peoples. The United States and Israel launched airstrikes on Iran on February 28th, targeting the country's nuclear and ballistic missile programs and killing its supreme leader, Ayatollah Ali Khamenei. Iran responded with counterstrikes against Israel and U.S. bases and allies in the Gulf region. It also disrupted shipping through the Strait of Hormuz, which led to a spike in crude oil and petrol prices across the globe. At the audience, Pope Leo also lamented the growing number of deaths in Ukraine. Russia has recently intensified its attacks on the country, especially on Ukrainian cities and civilian sites.
4: Tante vittime innocenti, soccorritori uccisi.
3: There are many innocent victims, rescuers killed, churches and places of cultural heritage devastated by flames, he said. The Pope added he is close to all those who mourn their loved ones, to the wounded, and to those who, amid violence, continue courageously to serve life. Pope Leo XIV invited everyone to pray for an end to the war in Ukraine.
4: Invito tutti a pregare.
3: I invite everyone to pray that this war may end, he said. Let us ask the Lord to open paths of dialogue, to extinguish hatred, and to make a just and lasting peace possible. I'm Devin Watkins.
0: And in a telegram release yesterday, the Holy Father expressing his closeness to and condolences upon learning of the passing of Cardinal Camillo Ruini, He was a vicar general emeritus of the Diocese of Rome and the former head of the Italian Bishops' Conference. He passed away earlier this week at the age

0: of 95, the Holy Father remembering him as an experienced and wise brother characterized by deep faith, keen intelligence, and a far-sighted vision who served the gospel and the church with discretion and self-sacrifice. He also recalled his fruitful work for the Italian Bishops' Conference and productive dialogue, the Pope said, with the world of culture. Pope Leo additionally emphasizing his gratitude to the Lord for the gift of the esteemed man of the church. Tammy Trujillo tells us federal authorities are continuing to investigate two Southern California residents. Residents accused of plotting to attack last Sunday's UFC Freedom 250 event on the White House lawn.
1: The suspects are 24-year-old Brian Roa of Cala Mesa and 32-year-old Michael Thomas of Pinyon Hills. Both were arrested Saturday and made their initial court appearances on Monday. The FBI searched both men's homes and recovered several guns and large quantities of ammunition. The FBI says the alleged terror plot involved at least 19 people and included plans for explosions and gunfire. An unsealed FBI affidavit says the plan was to set off explosives using drones and shoot guests as they were evacuated. I'm Tammy Trujillo.
0: And there's a breaking story being reported exclusively by Fox News concerning that terror plot. Abraham Alvarez, Fox News says, identified in federal documents as the alleged ringleader of a plot to carry out that mass casualty event at the White House, is an illegal immigrant from Mexico who overstayed his visa. This according to Homeland Security information first obtained by Fox News Digital. He came to the U.S. apparently as a child and was granted by the Obama administration in 2014 deportation relief through the Deferred Action for Childhood Arrivals, or DACA program, after he failed to leave the country when his visa expired in 2001. Five co-conspirators were arrested so far this month for allegedly planning with others to use drone equipment with explosives, as you just heard. DHS Acting Secretary, Assistant Secretary Lauren Biss saying in a statement to Fox News, "This illegal alien from Mexico should never have been allowed in our country. He was the ringleader of a failed terror attack targeting UFC Freedom 250 at the White House." And an oil refinery in Russia has been attacked by Ukrainian drones. Dara Bondarchuk tells us that story.
2: During one of the largest attacks on the Moscow region so far, 194 drones were downed in the vicinity of the capital by Thursday morning. Local authorities confirmed several drones reached the Moscow oil refinery in southeastern Moscow. Witnesses reported dark smoke rose above the facility.
0: It's a second time this week a Moscow refinery has been hit by drones, Russia's defense ministry claiming that more than 500 drones were shot down across the country. Russia has been at war with Ukraine since 2022. Ukraine says it's gaining ground at the front lines using medium-range drones. As we mentioned earlier in the weather forecast, millions across the Midwest specifically are in the path of a severe weather system. Major cities across the region, including Chicago, Kansas City, and St. Louis, could all be hit. Cities across Kentucky, Indiana, and Ohio could also be impacted by the same storms. Damaging winds and large hail are expected to be the main threats. Long-track tornadoes are also possible, the weather experts say. Storms expected to intensify through the evening hours. This, as many of these areas have been recently slammed by severe weather conditions. And speaking of which, tornadoes have caused injuries in the Midwest. Several tornadoes reported last night across Iowa and Illinois, including one that caused several injuries. The city of Charleston, Illinois, declared a state of emergency after a confirmed tornado rolled through town at about 6:40 p.m. local time, knocking down trees and power lines and blocking roadways. It is just about 12 minutes past the hour as we wrap up the news this morning. President Trump is set to award the Medal of Honor to a retired reconnaissance Marine. Major James Capers Jr. led his team through a deadly ambush in South Vietnam back in 1967. Injured and bleeding, he was able to get his 9-man team to a helicopter for evacuation after 4 days and nights of fighting. And today, he'll be honored for that heroism, the nation's highest military award, the Medal of Honor. God bless Major James, and God bless all of our men and women who have served or are serving our country in the military. We'll be right back on a Thursday.

0: Here's today's quote from Mother Angelica's perpetual calendar. A compliment is a gift. It takes humility to accept compliments. You humiliate people when they have gone to the trouble of saying something nice to you, and you come off with this big tirade of insults to yourself. You leave that person flat. Remember, it's a gift. And if you think the compliment is insincere, you're guilty of making a terrible judgment. To get Mother Angelica's perpetual calendar, call 1-800-854-6316.
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2: This is Mike and Alicia Hernan with the Messy Family Minute. St. John Paul II tells us that family is the school of virtue. 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We're here to tell you, first of all, even though it feels like your children will never get along, they can be best friends someday. 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
9: It's a Thursday. We all know what that means. We're so blessed every week to have Father Mitch Pacwa, our very own Father Mitch, with us for 2 segments. We call it Cultural Connections with Father Mitch Pacwa. First of all, Father, again, congratulations on 50 years as a priest. Thank you for saying yes to Holy Mother Church and the priesthood. So how did the parties, plural, go last week?
10: Oh, they were wonderful. You know, one of the things we did, I went to our Jesuit get-together. So there was a party and celebration with Mass at the parish here in Birmingham at St. Elias. Then here at the network last Wednesday with Mass, and then the Wednesday night program. On Friday, we had meetings for my province, but then also Mass and a nice simple dinner to celebrate all of us who are celebrating Jubilees, including one Jesuit who is celebrating 80 years as a Jesuit.
9: Wow.
10: You know, that was really cool. And then, as well as others who are celebrating 75 and 60 years in the society, 50 years and so on. Then on Sunday, I went back down to Chicago and had celebrated Mass and got together with my family down on the south side of Chicago. It's as far south in Chicago as you can go and still be inside the city. It's a neighborhood called Hegwisch. It's right in between Mount Trashmore and the steel mills of Indiana. So, wow. but that trash pit is sort of shut down and it's recovering. But at any rate, it was great to be there. The church had been built by my great-great-grandparents and great-grandparents. Amazing. When they arrived from Poland. And so we celebrated there and got a wonderful apostolic blessing from our neighbor, Pope Leo.
9: Did you really? Awesome.
10: Yeah, he was just 2 miles away from there.
9: Hmm.
10: So that was really, wow. Really all super. And I appreciate everybody's thanks and their prayers. And we're already starting to talk about the 75th celebration.
9: Absolutely.
10: I'll be only 101.
9: And praise God. I'm looking forward to it, God willing. All right. So let's talk about, I know there's a couple of major stories on which you'd like to comment, starting with the scheduled signing of the Memorandum of Agreement between Iran and the U.S. What are your thoughts, Father?
10: Yeah, it's something, you know, that there's always going to be the issue of everybody's compliance. And it's not as if all of a sudden every

0: not only in the south, where Hezbollah's headquarters had been, but now Hezbollah has moved into Beirut and other places. The Israelis know where they are, and that was why the president made his comment. You don't have to blow up a whole apartment building to get a few members of Hezbollah, because there are people who were living in that, you know, away. They were living away from Hezbollah. They weren't part of Hezbollah. That's just their home in these. Beirut has lots and lots of high-rise apartment buildings. It's all over. It's very densely populated there. And if you send a bomb into an apartment building, of course, you're going to either knock down the whole building in some cases, or for the smaller ones, or you're going to also kill people who have nothing to do with Hezbollah. So that really has to be examined. I think the Israelis have made efforts to avoid, killing of innocents. They make that a policy, but there have been lots of people in Lebanon who are still being killed that are not part of Hezbollah, and so that's a sticking point. Plus, Lebanon or Iran has said to Lebanon, "You have to let us." That is, Lebanon and the Lebanese government has to let Iran negotiate the any peace treaties with Israel, ceasefires. And no, you have to. Lebanon is its own country.
1: Right.
0: They don't want to fight Israel. They really don't. And they're forced into it because a proxy started by Iran, financed by Iran, and armed by Iran is going in there. And, the president. And I think this is part of, President Trump's M.O. He will typically get a ridiculous statement. We should let Syria control the area and have Syria take it. Syria can't. Mm-hmm. Their military can't do it. Neither can the Lebanese military take out Hezbollah. That's how much investment has been made by Iran in Hezbollah. Neither government army of Syria or of Lebanon can do it. Plus, they have their own past problems. That's not a viable option. But I think the president says these kind of crazy ideas. I always compare President Trump to Bugs Bunny. He'll say something ridiculous and get Elmer Fudd all upset. And the Elmer Fudd,
1: including the Elmer Fudds in the media, they go crazy, right?
0: Yeah, they do. They do. They our media, of course, they play the role of Elmer Fudd so mm-hmm. well. And so, and the president says this goofy stuff, and he knows it can't happen. But it gets everybody shaken up, and maybe they will do something sensible to help bring this to a better resolution. That I think would be his goal.
1: There's two months that will take place with negotiations. I'm not seeing. I mean, what do you think Iran is going to do? They're certainly not going to all of a sudden comply with all of our requests and be good guys now. That's never been their modus operandi. They've been causing trouble in serious situations for 47 years. And some people are saying, what's the point of all this? Because nothing is going to change. But you can't just sit by and do nothing. I mean, that would be my take on it.
0: Yeah. And, again, we have to keep in mind they are vicious toward their own people. They're still executing people. It's apparently Iranian sources.

0: state that it's 42,000 people that were killed by the 42,000 Iranian citizens, unarmed, who were killed by armed Revolutionary Guards.
1: Mm-hmm.
0: If they're going to do that to their own people,
1: right?
0: What do you expect they're going to do to their enemies? The people that they've been saying for a long time that they hate. This is something to keep in mind. And like I said, they're still executing people from that time in January. Every week, more people, more citizens are executed. So we have to pay close attention to that. And part of this, has to come into the way we plan to keep an eye on what they're doing.
1: Yep. Let's take a quick break. More with Father Mitch Pacwa, taking a look at the violence in our nation as well, with a close-up look at the terror plot that was scheduled for this past weekend on the White House lawn. We'll be right back.
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3: 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All prayer is pleasing to God if it's done with a grateful, loving heart.
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1: Welcome back. Thanks for tuning in to EWTN's Catholic Connection. On a Thursday morning, we appreciate your listenership and also appreciate the priesthood and the many gifts of our regular weekly guest here on Cultural Connections on a Thursday, our very own Father Mitch Pacwa. Okay, this story pertaining to this terror plot, Father, is just, it gets worse and worse in terms of what they were trying to do on Sunday. And the violence and the language, I'm not talking either about expletives, I'm talking about the violence in their language in terms of what they were saying they wanted to do to people, fellow Americans gathered to celebrate the U.S. of A. What are your thoughts on that, Father? I know you wanted to discuss that from a Catholic perspective.
0: Yeah, this is a great example of people who are, you know, the end justifies the means. That it doesn't matter to them what you might want to do. That no matter how evil this is, they don't care. They were looking to kill people that were just attending, not mm-hmm. even people mm-hmm. who were the people who were leaders, yes, but they also wanted to kill off anybody who was just attending. They had yep. a multiple attack. This is standard disregard for human life, a general disregard for human respect. This is part of what they do, and that is crucial, to understand that they have this total disregard. And we are trying to deal with such circumstances. People have said throughout this whole experience of terrorism that when they do these things, we have to catch them every time. They have to get away with it only once. This is a very dangerous situation where, people who don't believe in basic morals, people who deny the reality of basic morality, and that there's no moral principle, it's whatever I choose, whatever I feel. This is the moral stance that we take. And, what do you do with that?
1: Right.
0: How do you deal with people who don't say, women and children should be protected? What do you do with people who think that it's okay to do damage to anyone? This is an impossible situation.
1: Yeah.
0: And, they are willing to do, and they have my sense, they remind me of the kids I used to work with in the gangs. They have delusions of grandeur.
1: Mm-hmm.
0: They
1: mm-hmm.
0: think that they are able to, do anything they wish, and this is something that is part of their worldview, and it's all okay. Anything they want to do is just fine. And that's not true. But they don't know that. They don't believe it. They don't accept that reality.
1: Right, and they're being radicalized. You see so many of these people. Well, and this one man from Ohio is only 19 years old.
0: Yeah, I know. He looks older.
1: Mm-hmm.
0: People who have been looking at him think that he is actually considerably older than that, but apparently not. And
1: no,
0: his mother
1: 19.
0: Is the one who was able to get there and say to him, my son is doing this odd behavior. We have to get this stopped. And so that's what's going on. Thanks be to God, she did that. She was heroic in doing that. That's her son. And
1: right.
0: Imagine, that your son is getting you to, is threatening other people's lives, and mm-hmm. you go ahead and turn him in. That is a horrible...
1: Very brave, but also I think thinking about her son's well-being in the sense that, okay, if they can stop him from doing this, and obviously he's probably, because these are going to be federal charges, I bet he's going, I don't know if the death penalty will take place here. Of course, nobody was killed yet.
0: Nobody was
1: killed,
0: so this is most likely going to be multiple life
1: sentences. But hopefully, God willing, while he's in prison, she can meet with him, she can talk to him, maybe bring in, I don't know what religion he is, if any, but to save his soul. Because if he's sitting in prison, at least this is one of the reasons why we're against the death penalty, because we realize that every person has the opportunity, it doesn't mean they walk free, but every person has the opportunity to turn their lives around and hopefully save their soul. But this is extremely frightening. I think what is really frightening, and I'm going to talk about this with Dr. Ray Grundy up next from a psychological perspective, is You know, we kind of think about things and you think, well, how did they think they were going to get away with it? And what is the reasoning? They were saying they wanted to go after elites and billionaires. They hate the billionaires. Well, okay,
0: and Jews,
1: right. Maybe you don't like these people, or maybe you're envious of some sort, but okay. But the billionaires are employing a lot of people with their companies. Not saying that they're not, you know, living very well, but if they earned it, okay. But they're employing a lot of people, and they have a positive impact in many ways on society as well.
0: And that means nothing to them. That's one of the things we have to remember. That the good that somebody else does not feature into their moral concern. It doesn't. They look upon morality as something that is, bourgeois. And it's something I've said before. When we talk about people who want socialism, what they propose is that all sorts of people will get good things shared amongst everybody else. That's
1: yeah,
0: what
1: how's
0: makes
1: that
0: it
1: work
0: sound
1: for us
0: so attractive.
1: Over the around the world. Yeah. Mm-hmm.
0: But on the other side of that, what they don't pay attention to is that you have to put these individuals, this is what they see. They want to destroy what exists and rebuild the world.
1: Yes, that's
0: in
1: what they said. They
0: want
1: to burn
0: image.
1: Everything down and rebuild the world.
0: And then they will be in charge of the distribution. Now, notice how they are so willing to kill the people they disagree with. This explains why communists killed the people they disagreed with. Right. The National Socialists, also known as the Nazis, killed those that they disagreed with. That's what these socialists will do as well. It is inherent in socialism.
1: Father, great discussion, great points as always. Our very own Father Mitch Pacwa joins us for two segments every Thursday on Cultural Connections. Dr. Ray Guarendi up next.
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9: A woman in Oregon was rushed to the hospital after experiencing severe complications following a chemical abortion at a Planned Parenthood facility. According to emergency dispatch records, the 33-year-old woman suffered heavy bleeding. She passed large blood clots and felt faint, prompting a 911 call and an ambulance transport to a local hospital. The incident reportedly occurred in April, but details only became public after records requests uncovered the emergency response documents. While the woman's condition after hospitalization remains unknown, her story mirrors that of many other women. The chemical abortion drug is deadly to the unborn and tremendously dangerous to their mothers.
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1: Minutes past the hour. Someone also known and loved by our listeners. I'm just saying that so, you know, he feels good about himself again. Actually, they do. He's a great talk show host. He's a great friend. He is a wonderful psychologist, counselor, author, speaker. I always like to bring him on to get his perspective on stories, because we need to look at everything, as my dear late friend Al Cresta used to say, through the lens of Scripture and the teachings of the Catholic Church. And so important. Okay, what are we supposed to do? How do we respond and get a better understanding of what's happening in our world so we can go out there and make a difference? Okay, understand you just celebrated a birthday, my friend. So, tanto gore, buon capiano. How are you?
0: I don't appreciate what you just did.
1: What did I do? Warm me up?
0: You bring on Father Mitch and then to me, and that's kind of like gone from Jeopardy down to Wheel of Fortune in 5 minutes.
1: Get over it. We're live on the air, and I got a lot of questions, okay?
0: How am I going to sound smart after Father Mitch?
1: Well, you never sound smart anyway. Why start now? I mean, what difference does it make? Okay, I'm just kidding. If you weren't smart, I wouldn't be bringing you on the program. Okay, I thought of you with this story with this mom, because we're always talking a lot. I know you talk a lot about this on your show and in your books, parental responsibility and, you know, being tough when you need to be tough. God bless this mother in Ohio who thought that there was some really fishy stuff going on with her son, and she called police. He ended up being involved in this huge plot, that the terror plot. They're planning on, God forbid, killing a lot of people on Sunday on the White House lawn. Let's talk about this in terms of this responsibility, what this says about parenthood. What do you think?
0: The worst kids I have ever seen as a psychologist come from parents who say, it's not my kid's fault, it's the world's fault. That breeds the worst people I've seen. My wife and I watch these crime shows because I like how they solve it, how they use forensics, how they use logic and reason. Inevitably, the evidence against an individual, a son or a daughter, can be absolutely overwhelming. But the parents say, he's innocent. He would never do anything like that. That's not my son. The whole system is wrong. So the fact that this mom said, here's what my kid is planning, surprises me, T. It surprises me a lot, but it gives me a little bit of faith that there are still people left who would say, I have to do what is right, even if that affects the person closest to me. Shocked me, actually, to tell you the truth.
1: Yeah,
0: I expected more commonly for her to say something like, well, I don't think he really meant it, or it was misunderstood, or at the most, I would have expected her not to say anything.
1: Do you think this is sending, and I think it is, a positive message? I mean, it gave me a lot of hope as well, to other parents out there, if they see something, and they're always saying you need to be very vigilant. You had the Ohio governor, your governor, saying this the other day, because one of the suspects of whom we're speaking is the one whose mother turned him in. Do you think this is sending a positive signal to other parents out there?
0: I saw an article just recently. Supposedly, the administration in Chicago, deep, deep blue Chicago, has said they want to start holding parents accountable for these kids who run rampant in these teen mobs. Which shocks me, to tell you the truth. The philosopher has always said there are only two things that will make people behave. The first is an inner moral system. The second is the point of a gun. And I think that's a little bit of what's happening here. As this is getting crazier and crazier in our society's dislike of rules, that the hammer is coming down. I think it's a little bit of what you're seeing. It's a desperation.
1: Talking with Dr. Ray Guarendi, of course, author, speaker, psychologist, and much-loved and well-known talk show host here on EW10. Okay, so let's talk about, I found this to be very interesting, and the reporter in me started to ask a lot of questions. The result of the Carmelo Anthony case, where the young teen in Texas was stabbed to death, and of course he was found guilty, Carmelo Anthony found guilty. He's appealing now, which is his right. He can do that, obviously. But some of the reports that came out, I was really troubled because they kept saying, well, he had an all-white jury, and well, his attorney was white. And I'm saying, well, you have an opportunity as a defense in the prosecution when you have the questioning of the jury, and I've covered countless trials, you can toss out jurors, and you can make your case known at that point, And, okay, maybe the family couldn't afford an attorney, and so the prosecutor was, or the defense attorney was appointed for them. But at the same time, there seemed to, or what about applying for a change of venue? Those questions didn't come up, and it all came down again to race. It was very unfair. It was a racial thing. It was just horrible what people were saying back and forth. What were your thoughts about that case?
0: The Bible talks about us being sheep. Sheep are basically simple animals. They simply move in the direction of the flock. I think we're very sheep-like in the sense that the media can tell us how to think. And the majority of people will think as the media tells them how to think. If the media fans the flames that everything is racism, everything is oppressive and unfair, then there's going to be a fair amount of people who are just going to swallow that. They're going to take it in. And it isn't just the media anymore, T. It's social media. It's the internet. It's all of the podcasts.
1: Instagram,
0: it's everything.
1: TikTok, all this stuff.
0: It's a relentless wave. And one thing I've learned as a psychologist is how easily influenced we are. We can be convinced to believe anything. And it's effort to think critically. And if you don't put the effort in, I'll give you a small example. Remember the O.J. trial in 1994?
1: Oh, yeah. Mm-hmm. Yep.
0: Well, the evidence was overwhelming that O.J. did it. It was overwhelming. But yet, the country was split along black-white lines, enormously split. There was a celebration when he was acquitted among certain segments. And that reveals how easily we just simply swallow what we are told. And I think Christians have to really put the effort in to think more critically along the lines of the way our faith would tell us to think. Now, interestingly enough, Carmelo Anthony's parents pretty much did what I would expect parents to do when their kid has been accused of something, because I see it over and over and over and over again on these crime and court shows. It's amazing. It's relentless how the parents will say, "Not my kid."
1: Mm-hmm. Mm-hmm. And the evidence was pretty overwhelming. It was also moving to see the father of the victim say that he forgave Carmelo Anthony, even though he's obviously still struggling with it. I mean, my goodness, his son was killed. But I thought that was quite powerful as well. He said, "I have to forgive. I'm a Christian. I have to forgive."
0: Well, it's interesting, isn't it, that the folks that surrounded Carmelo Anthony, I don't think any of them are willing to forgive anybody at mm-hmm. all. They got mistreated, they got oppressed, and they will have no intent to forgive. But yet here's the dad whose son was actually murdered saying, "I forgive." Right. It comes down to this, T, and I heard you and Father Mitch talking about this. You give God the boot, mm-hmm. and you're going to create your own moral system.
1: Mm-hmm.
0: Our culture is creating its own moral system. The new sins are group sins. They are, quote-unquote, racial. They are not taking care of the environment. They are smoking, spanking, having more than 1.86 children. The old sins, adultery, fornication, the things that you do individually, lie, cheat, and steal, are less and less sins because the new sins are the group sins.
1: It's the psychology for you must be so fascinating. And, you know, talking about getting back to the White House plot, if you think about the 19-year-old and he's talking to his mom, she's asking him questions. She's noticing some very, very strange things. He spends $3,000 apparently, which is graduation money, on all kinds of weapons and ammo. He's doing all these weird things online. And he kind of tells her what he's thinking of, not directly, not the whole plan, obviously. And you wonder, okay, do you think your mother is going to support you in that? And the reason that they wanted to do this is because they hate billionaires, they hate elites. And so, okay, but you're fighting against, I guess we're trying to think about it from a common sense perspective, which we should never apply, correct?
0: That's right. That's one thing I've learned. There's major themes in psychology. One thing I've learned is when I expect someone who is showing signs of pathology to think rationally and reasonably, I'm going to be disappointed. That's mm-hmm. not going to happen. People say, "Well, how can they think that?" I go, "Because they did."
1: Right.
0: But that's not logical. People don't live by logic. They live by
1: exactly.
0: self-interest and emotions predominantly.
1: Yeah. Right.
0: So it doesn't shock me.
13: the fact that he told his mother that, you know what that tells me? I think he suspected, for whatever the reason, that his mother would not in any way turn him in.
1: Hmm. That makes sense. Yeah. I'm glad you brought up the media, because I wanted to talk to you about that in relationship, getting back to the Carmela Anthony case. It drove me nuts when I'm reading these stories. And I'm asking, I'm reading out loud, and I often have these Italian moments when I'm reading stories, and I drive Dominic nuts. But as,
13: you don't cuss in Italian, do you?
1: No, I try not to cuss. That's not a good thing to do. But I'm looking at this, and I'm saying, ask the question. Okay, you had an opportunity to question the jury. That's what it's for, the potential jurors. You have an opportunity to apply for a change of venue. This is what drives me crazy. The media don't, in the stories, when they don't ask those questions or pose those questions or put that information in there, they're making you assume, oh, this is so, you know, the sin of omission in journalism is just as bad as literal bias. But if you don't put the facts in there about the process of what happens when you are heading for a trial, then everybody's going to think, well, it's very unfair. They had an all-white jury. Oh, it's very unfair. He had a white attorney. But they have a process that they go through in which they both sides are involved.
13: Obviously, if they'd asked a little further, they would have found out that his lawyer had peremptory challenges. He could have said, I don't want this person, I don't want that person. He could have done much more in the selection of that jury.
1: Exactly.
13: And what he did is he probably thought this is a favorable jury. Lawyers will tell you the case is won or lost in jury selection.
1: Right, exactly.
13: And so he must have thought that this is a jury that's going to give us the best chance of some type of a plea deal, downward charge, whatever.
1: But the media need to explain that. It's who, what, where, and why, and how. I'm not talking about a whole dissertation about the legalese of a trial. It's very simple. You have a few lines in there about what happened. And then maybe you ask the people who are saying that this is unfair, well, did you ever talk to the family or the family's attorney about why they chose this jury or blah, blah, blah? Nobody's asking those questions or putting those facts in there, and it gives you a completely different impression at the end of the day. And that's a big, big problem with the media today.
13: To be fair and objective is a moral position. If you don't have the moral position, then being fair and objective is not your main goal. Your main goal is to create a narrative.
1: Exactly.
13: And that's what's happening.
1: And that's how you do it, because you eliminate information, and that helps build up that narrative of being unfair and you know, and racist and imbalanced and the whole bit. One last question. We only have about 60 seconds left. I want to have you back on this. But yet another country banning social media. This happened in the UK on Monday. It's going to take place in a few months. It's going to take effect. 16 kids, 16 and under. What do you think?
13: I love it. Technology leaps ahead of people's anticipation of its consequences. And it usually takes 10, 15 years for us to go, ooh, maybe we better put some guardrails on this new technology.
1: Amen, brother. All right, great stuff. And we will have you back on to talk about these bans. Several countries now, Ray. We've got a number of them, including England and I believe India, as well as the continent Australia. We'll be right back. Let you know what's coming up in hour number two on EW10 Radio X.
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15: In the Gospel for this Sunday, Jesus tells us three different times to not be afraid. And he ends by saying, "Everyone who acknowledges me before others, I will acknowledge before my heavenly Father. But whoever denies me before others, I will deny before my heavenly Father." We need this gospel because many of us today are afraid. We're afraid of what other people could do to us, the way that we appear in their eyes. Many of us are afraid of the powerful people on the earth and the things that they can do in terms of government or laws or policies that will affect our lives or transform our cultures in negative ways. How positively refreshing it is to hear Jesus say, "Fear no one." And again, "Do not be afraid of those who can kill the body but cannot kill the soul." And finally, "Do not be afraid," three different times. Without a doubt, Jesus does not want us to be afraid of other people. Well, then logically, what he wants us to do is be courageous in front of other people. In other words, to lead the world by following him. The more our hearts are given over to God in hope, the more that we are able to make a positive influence in the world around us. Following Christ like sheep follow a shepherd makes us lions with respect to the world. Our hearts are steadfast, brilliant, and burning within us because of the love that we have for Jesus. And that love makes us radiant examples to others. The Gospel Today challenges us. Where in our lives have we allowed the opinion

0: opinions of others to enslave us? Where, in fact, are we cowards with respect to God? What kind of fear is keeping us from showing and sharing our faith? Today is a chance for us to surrender to love, to have faith over fear.
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2: 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Otherwise, I think I'd explode. I was talking to my wonderful producer, Richard, during the break, and it just drives me nuts. And next week, I'm presenting to the wonderful EWTN Summer Academy, and I'm doing a whole 90-minute talk. I'm presenting on radio and TV, but they want me to cover a number of things, and all your on-air performance and your presentation, but ethics and how do you put a story together. And this is one of the things with which we discussed with Dr. Ray Grundy that just frustrates the heck out of me. All it would have taken is one paragraph, not even a couple of lines, about the process leading up to a trial, when they have all these statements about the white jury, the white attorney, this, that, balance, imbalance. Explain it. There is an opportunity that's given, as Ray said and as we just said. So it's just one of my little pet peeves. Actually, it's not a little one. It's a big one. But anyway, I digress. Take a deep breath. Coming up in the second hour of Catholic Connection, for 2 cents, have you heard this audio of this video, or have you seen this video? This is an evangelical psychiatrist. His name is Dr. Daniel Amen, and he has Amen Clinics. I love that his name fits his ministry and his work. And he talks often about the healing power of prayer, and specifically, he put out a video about the Lord's Prayer and how the words that we're saying affect us, not just emotionally, but what it does to our brain in terms of the neuroscience. It's fascinating, and it just lends itself to understand the greatness and the glory of God. When our Lord, as it says in the Gospel of today, gave us that prayer, he knew what he was doing for more reasons than one, because he's God and we're not. And then we're going to talk about healing the culture. Boy, what a great topic for today after the discussions we've had. Camille Pauly, co-founder of Healing the Culture, and how they're trying to really help form a culture of life. We'll be right back.
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10: This is Father Will Stratton. We pray so that we may come to know God, but I think even more importantly, we pray so that He may come to know us. In the name of the Father, and of the Son, and of the Holy Spirit, amen. Heavenly Father, You have created all things, all people, in Your likeness, in Your image. We pray for an end of abortion. We pray for a respect of all human life, from conception to natural death. Continue to pray for a conversion of their hearts back to You. Ask, Lord, that they may see and encounter You also in their brothers and sisters. We pray for a respect of human life from conception to natural death, that all people may see and encounter Christ and recognize the goodness and the gift of life. Lord, may You convert the hearts of those who agree with abortion, and may You bring it to an end. We ask this through Christ our Lord. In the name of the Father, and of the Son, and of the Holy Spirit, amen.
11: Hello, family. Welcome. You know, it's always very interesting to see what kind of questions Debbie and Jerry will pose on Take Two, and today is no different. It's this. If you had been offered your current self 30 years ago, would you have taken it? Take two is on at noon Eastern.
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12: Good morning, this is an EWTN Newslink. I'm Tom Price. The Strait of Hormuz is expected to reopen to oil shipping after President Trump signed a memorandum of understanding that extends the U.S. ceasefire with Iran. The White House said Wednesday that the memorandum is now, quote, in effect, and a spokesperson for Iran's foreign ministry confirmed last night that the agreement had taken effect. And Pope Leo today met with representatives of the Hebrew University of Jerusalem, encouraging them to be artisans of true peace. He said, "In a time that is often characterized by violence and pointed rhetoric, the members of your diverse university community can continue to be artisans of true peace, a peace that is unarmed and disarming, humble and persevering, working for harmony among people." For more news with a Catholic perspective, visit EWTNnews.com. More to Life with Dr. Greg and Lisa Popchak starts now.
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2: I'm Lisa Popchak.
14: And today on More to Life, spinning your wheels. It's not a lot of fun, whether we mean that literally, stuck in your car, just spinning the wheels in the mud, not fun, or metaphorically, dealing with problems in your life or relationship that you just can't get traction on. And, you know, you feel like you've tried everything. Whether that's a parenting issue that you just can't get your head around, a marriage problem that, you know, is getting in the way of the relationship that you'd like to have, a personal struggle. The point is, life is filled with problems, and we can often get stuck in them and feel like everything we've tried to do just isn't up to the task. The good news is, regardless of the particular kind of problem or the nature of the problem, there are general things that we can do, mindsets we can have, tips we can apply to help us begin to solve those problems and to get the traction that we need to move forward and make change. Let us help you do that today on More to Life. The number is 877-573-7825.
2: You know, I want to go back to your idea of spinning your wheels to really bring out what you're saying. I grew up very close to New York City. When my mom retired, which was in the last years of my college career, because she retired early, she moved down to the Jersey Shore. We were not used to the terrain at the Jersey Shore. And within like the first week, she was driving down a road. This was before GPSs. She was driving down a road. She realized she was going in the wrong direction because it was all new territory for us. And she kind of veered over onto the shoulder to get wide enough to make a U-turn when the traffic was cleared. Well, you do that in northern Jersey, you're fine. Everything's solid. You do that by the Jersey Shore, you sink in sand. And she was driving like the Brooklyn girl she was, so she kept trying to pull out of it just by going back and forth like it was snow. And we got deeper, and we got deeper, and we got deeper, and there was nothing for it than to get a tow truck to get us out of there. And I think so many times, we as humans are so used to trying to deal with problems the way our parents taught us how, or the world has shown us how, or whatever those things are, that instead of finding grace-filled solutions, we just end up digging ourselves deeper and deeper and deeper into that sand. And so what we're doing here today on More to Life is helping you connect more with God's grace, but also some brand new tools for whatever your situation is. We don't want to just throw out the tools. We want to help you in what's getting to you. If you're feeling like you're starting to sink under that sand, like you just can't figure out your way out of what's troubling you, give us a call today at 877-573-7825. That's 877-573-7825.
14: Call up and tell us, are you dealing with a problem in your life or relationships that you just can't seem to crack no matter what you try? 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You know, maybe it's a struggle with one of your kids, or a habit you can't break, or a knot at work that tightens every time you pull at it. You've tried things that worked before, you've tried harder, you've tried just powering through, and here you are again. Tires spinning, going nowhere, more worn out than when you started. 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The number is 877-573-7825. Again, that's 877-573-7825. Let us help you stop spinning your wheels and start making some change. Every day on More to Life, of course, we take a look at the topic of the day through the lens of St. John Paul's theology of the body. And you might be wondering, well, you know, how could some theology possibly help me deal with this problem that I'm having?
2: Well, and especially when I'm dealing with this problem, I don't have a brain for theology. Right?
14: Yeah, exactly.
2: So let's make this easy, because John Paul II did.
14: Yeah, so the good news is St. John Paul, when he was pope, asked a huge question. Basically, he said, you know, if we take everything God's given to us, creation, scripture, salvation, history, I mean, literally everything, what universal principles could we discern about God's plan for living a more abundant life and having healthier, holier relationships? And how could we use those things as a blueprint for becoming the people God created us to be? And his answer to that question became what people now call the theology of the body.
2: And the theology of the body reminds us that we are our best when we are receptive, first to God and then to each other. When we're stuck on a problem, it's often because we've fallen into a reactive mindset rather than a receptive one. We've unintentionally slammed the door on new possibilities, including the ones God might be trying to hand us, because we just want the problem to be over. We all do it, and we don't want to have to think about it too much. And feeling even more stressed about it because we're thinking about it too much.
14: So being receptive requires us to learn to stop immediately grabbing at things we think might make us feel better. To learn to be okay with sitting in the tension or the discomfort while we weigh the different possible solutions. You know, but the fact is, when we're already stressed, we don't really want to feel even more uncomfortable.
2: Mm-mm.
14: So we tend to grab at the nearest familiar solution or thing that's going to make us feel better and just do it again. And again, even when it clearly isn't working.
2: So, when we're stuck dealing with a problem, the way forward isn't to push harder. It's to shift from reacting to responding. A receptive person is willing to stop, to pray, to reflect, to sit in the tension and ask, "Where is God in this? What haven't I tried? What might I need to learn? And who can help me?" Being receptive means you're okay not solving the whole thing today. as long as you can keep looking for a new way forward.
14: So here's a tip. The next time you catch yourself spinning out, try saying a quick prayer. Lord, I'm stuck. Help me to be comfortable sitting in the tension while I work with you to find the next step. Show me one new thing to try, one thing I need to learn, or one person who could help. Teach me how to respond to this in a way that glorifies you, helps me be my best self, and brings out the best of the people around me. Then don't worry about getting out of the ditch in one move. Just try to focus on finding even one thing you can do to take a tiny positive step to get new information or help or even take care of yourself in that process so that you can identify that next step and then the next one and the next one after that to get out of the rut. 877-573-7825, the show today titled Spinning Your Wheels, as we talk about those times when we're just not sure what to do about a problem we're facing in our life or relationships, especially when we feel like we've tried everything and nothing's working. Let us help you find ways to stop spinning your wheels and get the traction you need to find the solutions you're seeking. 877-573-7825. Let's take our concerns to the Lord. We'll start taking your calls. In the name of the Father,
2: the Son, and the Holy Spirit. Amen.
14: Lord Jesus Christ, we come before you today and we bring you the struggles that we face that we just seem stuck in. The problems that we're not quite sure what to do about, the things in our marriage or family life that are keeping us from having the relationships that we want to have, that you're calling us to have, the struggles we face in our own personal life that are frustrating, that we don't know how to get past. We ask you, Lord, to help us to stop reacting and stop grabbing at things that we think might make us feel better in the moment or just to do something. And instead, to be receptive to your Holy Spirit, to be willing to step back, to sit in the discomfort or the tension while we reflect on how we could respond to these situations in ways that would glorify you, help us be our best selves, and challenge the people around us to be their best too. Help us to be open to new possibilities, to getting help, to learning new things, to be able to respond to these challenges in ways that really help your grace shine out so that your power can be made perfect in our weakness. We ask all this through the intercession of the Blessed Virgin Mary.
2: And in the name of the Father, the Son, and the Holy Spirit. Amen.
14: Pope St. John Paul the Great,
2: pray for us.
14: Today on More to Life, spinning your wheels. Are you feeling unsure about what to do about a problem in your life or relationships? Let us help you stop spinning your wheels and get the traction you need to find the solutions you're after. 877-573-7825.
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14: Hey, Joey. Welcome to More to Life. What's going on?
18: Hi. I just wanted to say I love your guys' show, and I listen to you guys every morning. Thank you for your show.
2: Thank you so much for listening every morning. What can we do for you today, Joey?
18: Me and my wife have been married for 24 years, and we have 7 children. And we homeschool, and we say the rosary every night. We do everything that we can to make us better spiritually. And for years and years now, my wife has always put the kids first. And I understand, you know, agape love and self-sacrifice, and I want to do that. But I never get the – it's like – she'll take, for instance, she'll take my son's clothes. He works at my company, and he lives with us still, and washes his clothes, and my clothes were right there, and she only cared about his. And I asked her, I said, didn't you see mine there? I'll wash mine. I don't mind doing that. But it's like all the kids always come before me with her, and I'm a romantic. I know she's not. I always try to bring her flowers and have surprise luncheons for her and stuff like that. And I love her more than life itself. But it seems like I start getting, my feelings start getting hurt, and I don't know if I'm going too far with that. That I'm always the last person that is on her mind with everything that's going on in the house. And I know it's kind of chaotic. We homeschool all the kids and all that stuff, but I never get that attention that I still feel like I have for her since our first year of marriage and the way I love her. And it just kind of hurt. It's just been hurting me lately. And I don't know if I'm just being a wimp, and I think I may be being a wimp. I don't know. Maybe I'm just overthinking it, and that's it.
14: No.
19: Well, let me ask you this, Joey, and I agree with Craig. No, you're not. You're picking up on something that needs addressing in your marriage so that you can both thrive and your marriage can thrive. But let me ask you this. You said that, and I know I'm picking at details here, but it's going to help give us information, that you said to her, "Didn't you see my clothes there?" Have you ever at any point taken the time to say, "Honey, did I do something to offend you? Or is there a reason why you're leaving my stuff there and still washing his? Like, is there something we need to talk about? Because I feel like you're actually sidestepping caring about me." Have you ever, without being accusatory, kind of asking her, "Is there something going on that I don't know about, that I haven't picked up on?"
18: No, I haven't done that. That's a good idea.
14: So I think you need to start there, because behavior is a message, you know, and I don't know if she's even consciously sending a message. But, you know, when you, the example that you described, I mean, if you're, it's when I first saw the call on the board, and you know, the question was, you know, she always puts the kids first. We have seven kids, and at first I was thinking, well, you know, yeah, okay, that's going to make some sense there. And, but the example that you gave, you know, what it wasn't like you were saying, you know, I she's not going on dates with me.
19: Yeah, but that she's not romantic at the end of a day of homeschooling seven kids, making everybody's meals, doing everybody's laundry, you know, listening for a baby at night.
14: You're saying that she's kind of intentionally excluding you from even simple things like, you know, doing
19: throwing
14: your laundry.
19: Throwing your clothes in with his when you both do the same job. It's not like they have to be in separate loads. So that's an interesting example.
14: Yeah, that's kind of a different level of problem, right? And so I'm basically it says something, you know, and I don't know what it says. But you can't solve the problem until you kind of identify the message. And so I think the first step would be just going to her and saying, "Hey, listen, I don't think you meant anything by it or mean anything by it. But when you do things like clothing,
19: the same example you gave us,
14: and maybe one or two other things as well, not to pile it on, but just to give some context."
19: And I'm going to warn you here, Joey, whatever your examples and contexts are, don't make them sexual ones, because that's the only thing she'll fixate on. And it'll seem like you're trying to use her in some way, even though you've been married for 24 years.
14: And that's not the point. I mean,
19: it's not the point.
14: This will apply to that as well.
19: But don't start with that. Yeah. Is all I'm saying.
14: And really, just sort of say, like, I feel like you're trying to tell me something, and I don't know what it is. And at first she might get a little defensive or say, "Well, no, I'm not trying to say, I just didn't do it, you know, or I just am trying to get the kids done." Don't let her get away with that. Say, but it was right there. And the fact that you chose not to do it says to me that you made an intentional choice to say, "My stuff wasn't important." That's saying something to me. And I want you to understand, I'm not picking on you. I want to understand, what are you trying to say to me that I'm not hearing? You know, is there a need that you're trying to communicate to me that I'm not picking up on? Is there a frustration that you have with me that you didn't think I would listen to? I really want to hear whatever it is that you're trying to tell me by intentionally not doing things to take care of me when they're right there. You know, I'm not asking for extraordinary stuff. I mean, these are just simple everyday things that it seems like you're actively avoiding, and I'd like to understand what's going on, because I want to be here for you, not because I want to pick on you. Start there. And in fact, if you'd like, download the podcast of the show and play it for your wife.
19: Yeah, that's up to your discernment. If you think she'll be offended that, you know, you had a call in instead of just talking to her, don't ever mention that you called us. It's okay. But if you think that it would help for her to hear that you cared enough to call and you really want to fix this, then download the podcast and play it for her. That's you know her better than we do. We don't know her at all.
14: Plus, you know, it might help to have somebody else just sort of saying that there's a message here.
19: Yeah.
14: And rather than it just coming from you.
19: And I just want to add one more thing, Joey. The fact that you didn't ask her, and the fact that you listed, you know, we do this and we do that and we do the rosary and those are all fantastic. But if you're not making a little time every day, even if it's before you get out of bed in the morning, last thing at night, sometime during the day, you tell all the kids, no matter how old they are, skedaddle. Mom and dad are taking 15 minutes to, like, sit outside and talk to each other, whatever that is. You need to be sharing each other's hearts. You need to be talking for a little while.

0: show us what it means to be the husband and wife you want us to be, and to take care of each other the way you want us to take care of each other and the kids. And then, after that, and you can lift up whatever specific concerns you've got beyond that, I want you to just ask the question, what's one small thing that each of us could try to do to make each other's day a little easier and more pleasant, to try to prioritize each other and take care of each other? What's one small thing that each of us could do today? And just have that conversation. And then as you go through the day, kind of keep that question in mind so you can find other things. But at least pick the one thing and really kind of look at what would make you guys prioritize the relationship so it doesn't just get lost in the shuffle. Try those things out. We also, I'd encourage you to check out the Catholic Home app. It's Catholic H-O-M. 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And if there's more we can do to support you, don't hesitate to reach out. 877-573-7825 is the number. Today's show, Spinning Your Wheels, as we talk about how to get unstuck in those challenges you're facing in your life or relationships. 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Stick around for that and a whole lot more when More to Life continues after the break.
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8: 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I'm Lisa Popchak.
0: I'm Dr. Greg Popchak. 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She's a pastoral counselor with CatholicCounselors.com, where she directs our faith-based program in performance excellence, works with Catholic athletes, performers, and executives, and other folks who need to be their best under pressure. 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
9: It's great to be here.
0: You were sharing with us over the break that, you know, when you're working with clients who feel stuck, a lot of times it's because they're looking for the one right answer, the perfect solution to the problem.
9: Yeah, you know, what I often tell my clients is that you're not stuck because you don't know the right answer. You're stuck because you think there is one. And most decisions aren't right or wrong. They're really just doors. But we gravitate towards all or nothing thinking, and we assume there must be a right answer, which causes us to overthink and also really doubt ourselves. But research in action-oriented coping shows that people who decide faster and then adapt after report higher confidence and better outcomes.

0: outcomes, not because they chose better or happened to pick the right answer, but because they moved. Movement creates clarity that overthinking will never give to us. So three things that I encourage my clients to try when they're stuck is, one, name the fear, not the options. So what that means is ask yourself, what am I actually afraid of getting wrong? Most paralysis isn't about the decision itself. It's about fear of judgment or fear of failure or closing a door. When we name it, we separate the fear from the decision and it starts to loosen its grip. Step two is check in with your body. So sit with each option that you have for 60 seconds. Don't try to think about it. Just literally just feel it. Where do you feel that sense of maybe like lightness or a little more openness versus where do you feel sort of that tightness or fear? Pope John Paul II taught us that the body reveals the person. Your body was designed to orient you towards the good. So we need to trust that. And then three is notice the spark is what I call it, because there's almost always a moment where something kind of lights up in your mind and in your body when you think about a certain decision. And then fear likes to really come in and kind of rush to extinguish that spark. But that spark is really the Holy Spirit talking. So don't ignore it. Learn to trust it and start to move with it. You don't have to have the perfect answer all the time. You have to keep moving and know that God will continue to equip you along the way.
1: I think that's such an important point that you know, we make a decision and then that gives us information that helps us identify the next step. And if we're kind of waiting for, okay, how can I get across this, you know, canyon in one big leap? We're never going to make it. But if I, you know, identify the trail that lets me take one step at a time to make it across the canyon, then I can get there eventually. And that's really what you're talking about. You know, make the decision, sit in the tension that we were talking about earlier, keep praying through that and identify that next step, repeat, and get to the destination you're looking for. Thanks so much for being with us, Rachel. And if there's more if folks would like to learn more about your good work, there you go. Go to CatholicCounselors.com and check out the Catholic Counselors program in faith-based performance excellence, where Rachel works with Catholic athletes, performers, executives, and other folks who need to be their best under pressure. We're taking your calls right now, though, at 877-573-7825.
2: How is authority structured in the Catholic Church? Christ is the source of all authority in the Church. The Lord made St. Peter the rock of his church, the shepherd of the whole flock. The Pope, Bishop of Rome, and Peter's successor is the perpetual and visible source and foundation of the unity both of the bishops and the whole company of the faithful, according to the Catholic Catechism. Thus, his successor, the Pope and Vicar of Christ on earth, has full, supreme, and universal power, which he can always exercise unhindered. The College of Bishops has no power unless linked to the Roman Pontiff. When united to the Pope as its head, the College has supreme and full authority over the universal Church. But that power cannot be exercised without the agreement of the Roman Pontiff. The College of Bishops exercises power over the Church in an ecumenical council, but the Catechism reminds us there is never an ecumenical council which is not confirmed or at least recognized as such by the Pope. This is Peggy Stanton, and this has been the Order of Malta's Minute with the Catechism.
3: Christ is the answer with Father John Ricardo.
4: I tell oftentimes an experience that I had at Divine Child when I was a young priest, 1 year ordained. First time I ever really saw the power of the Blessed Sacrament. And we simply exposed the Blessed Sacrament at the end of Mass one night. I encouraged people. I said, you know what, we've been in the habit of praying over people after Mass. I said, we're not going to do that this week. I'm just going to invite people to come on up and pray if they want to pray. And I put the Blessed Sacrament on the altar. I kneeled down. As I kneeled down, the church is in the sanctuary, the whole church. And as I'm looking at this, and I'm looking at the people there, and I'm looking at Jesus under the appearance of bread there, I saw the Lord standing on the altar. And he's just standing there looking out at all the people. And then at a certain point, he turned towards me, and he just bowed. And he says, don't you see how easy this is? You don't have to do anything. You just have to put me out. You put me out, and I will work.
1: Hi, I'm Dr. Greg Popchak. Do you ever feel confused about the right way to parent? It seems like everyone has an opinion. How do you know who's right? Well, in answering that question, the most important thing to remember as a Catholic parent is that our kids don't belong to us. They belong to God. He lends them to us for a time, and we need to return them to him eventually. That means the most important mission as a Catholic parent is raising disciples. And that gives us a big hint about the right way to do our job. Because the right way to parent is the one that helps you answer this question. How can I respond to this problem in a way that draws me and my kids closer to each other and God and brings out the best in all of us? The answer to that question is the right answer because that's the answer that leads you and your kids to be better disciples of Christ. For more tips on becoming the parent God's calling you to be, check out our book, Parenting Your Kids with Grace, or visit CatholicCounselors.com.
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1: 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Let's talk it out. 877-573-7825.
5: Well, we got a question here from Diane, who says, I heard Joey's question, and it put me in mind of what's going on with me and my husband. I feel like maybe I'm on the flip side of this, and I'm hoping you can help me. Whenever I bring up a concern to my husband, it somehow ends up with me apologizing. Here's an example. He's been really distracted with work lately and has been acting checked out at home with me and the kids. When I tried to bring it up last week, within 10 minutes he had me convinced that I was the one who had been distant. And I was even thanking him for being so understanding. This happens almost every time. Excuse me, one second. Frog in my throat. I go in with a real concern, and I come out feeling like the problem is me. I've started actually typing out what I want to say beforehand so I don't lose my nerve and forget my own point halfway through. Is it normal to feel like you need notes to talk to your own husband? How do I hold on to what I actually came to say? And that's from Diane in Arizona.
1: Diane, thank you so much for the question. And I think you're describing a really common, what to call it, error, trap that we fall into when we're trying to solve a problem. And what I mean by that is that you're trying to solve the problem from inside the problem, both of you. And then you get lost. So the way I sort of see this going, you come to him and say, hey, you've been kind of distant lately, you know, I'm sort of checked out, and I'd like to figure out what we could do about that. And he comes back with some version of, well, what about you? You're the one who this, you know, he feels defensive, he feels a little picked on, whatever. I mean, we all go there. And then you're like, oh, gosh, I didn't even realize I was doing those things. And maybe it was me. I'm so sorry, you know. And then, you know, that's where it ends. The problem is you've lost sight of the problem you were trying to solve, which wasn't that he was being distant, but that you guys weren't connecting, right? So whoever's responsible for it, or whatever role each of you plays in the problem, is kind of irrelevant. It doesn't change the fact that there's still a problem.

0: the way to respond to this is to say, wow, okay, so you clearly see the problem too, you just sort of see a different, you just see that I'm contributing to it. That doesn't change the fact that we're not connecting. What do we need to do to get there? Right? You see what you see what I'm doing? I came at it by, you know, being you here. I came to my husband and I said, hey, look, I feel like we're not connecting. You've been sort of distant. You seem like you're kind of distracted by work. And he said, well, you've been da-da-da and this and that and the other thing and distracted and not connecting.
1: And then so you're just arguing about who was worse off in paying attention to the other and not meeting the other's needs.
0: Or you're just feeling like, wow, I guess I did do that wrong and I didn't even see it. Thanks for pointing that out. I'm saying both of those things are kind of irrelevant. You can say all you need to do, and when he says, when he responds to you that way, is, hey, you know, thanks for pointing that out. That doesn't really change the fact, though, that we're not connecting. Neither one of us feels like we're connecting like we'd like to. What can we do about that? Do you see? Because that's the problem.
1: You're solving for the solution rather than arguing what's going back and forth. So at the beginning of the show, I was talking about when my mother and I got the car stuck in the sand, right? That back and forth of her trying to pull out of there in a way that she could on different soil, that just dug it deeper and deeper. That's what happens when we say, well, you're doing this, and then the other person says, well, you're doing that. We never, ever, ever get to the, what do we want to do differently so that we can get this need met? And that's the most important thing that the two of you can do. And it's actually one of the most important things that you can do, Diane, for your own peace of mind, is to sit with it and say, what do I really need for myself, for my husband, and for us as a couple to change this and get our need met here? So you're identifying your need. You're coming up with some ideas. They don't have to be the only ideas. You're going to take in his ideas, too, on how to do better at this. But you're being solution-focused instead of digging your way down into the sand by just concentrating on what everybody's done to get you into this place that you don't like very much.
0: So I think that's where things are getting off track, right? You're both presenting the problem from your own point of view.
1: And we all do it.
0: And maybe he's being a little defensive about it. That's fine. You can still get past it by resetting the actual problem and saying, great, we both agree that we're not connecting the way we'd like to. Or whatever it is, right? Don't listen so much to why he's explaining that it's really your fault. Focus on the fact that he's agreeing with you that it's a problem. Even if you think he's not really agreeing, but just sort of saying that to kind of deflect things. Just say, okay, great. So we both agree this problem. We think that there are different reasons for it, but we both agree that X is an issue. How do we want to handle this moving forward? And if you're able to adopt that framework, then you can solve the problem from the outside. Think about it like a maze. Like, when you were a kid and on the back of the restaurant menus, the placemats, they'd have like little games and things
1: you
0: play.
1: Yeah, little mazes that you could
0: Well, do. You know, if you try to do the maze from the right way, you can run into a lot of blind
1: blocks and
0: blind
1: can't
0: alleys.
1: Figure it out.
0: If you start from where the end of the maze is and track backwards, it's easy to do. Now that's cheating.
1: See, now I always thought I was cheating doing that, but what you're saying is I was just a solution focused kid, and
0: there you
1: I
0: go.
1: Like that.
0: That's right. So what I'm suggesting to you is this is the way to solve the problem that way from the maze. You start at the end. Where do we want to go? What's the end point that we want to arrive at? Keep focused on that instead of getting bogged down into, well, whose fault was it really? And what did each of us do to contribute to the problem? And why are we still stuck here? And let's talk more about our stuckness. It's like, okay, let's acknowledge. Yes, we both agree we're stuck. And we both think that there are different reasons for that. Doesn't really matter. Doesn't matter why we got in the hole. Doesn't matter why the tires are spinning. What do we need to do to get the tires out of the hole? All right. Thanks so much for the question.
1: I just want to be clear. This works for any of the situations you're talking about. So you said whenever you bring a concern, start with the end in mind and take some time to pray through that first and then go to him with that. Hey, this is where, don't even start. This is where I'd like to be with you, with our marriage. What can we do to solve this problem?
0: Well, since you're bringing that up, this is a good thing to add. Is that you want to make? I'm gonna suggest one thing, Diane, that might help with your delivery as well. Because sometimes we will present the problem as if, hey, you're doing X, and even if I approach somebody in a friendly way and say, hey, I just would like to talk about the fact that you seem this or you're doing that. As soon as I use that sort of you are doing something wrong. Even if I'm using the nicest tone and the prettiest words, like 98% of the time, the person's going to give me a defensive response because nobody likes to feel called out.
1: And even if they don't get defensive at first, they're probably shutting down the problem-solving part of their brain.
0: So the research really makes a distinction between a complaint and a criticism. So a criticism is always, hey, you did this and it was wrong. A complaint is, hey, I'd like more of this. How do we get there? Right? Or I'm not crazy about the way this is working. How can we fix it? But it's not blaming anybody for it. It's not even really explaining why the problem exists. It's just starting with the end. This is where I'd like to be. I'm not sure how to get there. Let's talk about it. And if you're able to frame the problem that way, that's what's called a soft open. It's a gentle way to bring up a problem that decreases the likelihood of getting a defensive response. So that's the other thing you could do. Watch your delivery. So when you bring up a problem, you start with, hey, I was thinking I'd like us to be able to use the example that you gave, find ways to connect a little bit more. We've both been really busy. I feel like we're just not getting the time for each other that we both want. What could we do to fix that? And then you're having a conversation where you're both in it together. As opposed to, hey, you've really been checked out lately because of work, and we're all feeling lonely, and you need to fix that. I know you're not saying that, but that's how he's taking it. So if you can do both of these things, use the more soft, open approach where you're offering a complaint rather than a criticism, but then if he does respond defensively, reset the problem in terms of, hey, great, we both agree this is a problem. Now let's talk about what we want to do about it. Diane, thank you so much for the question. We do talk more about this in my book, How to Heal Your Marriage and Nurture Lasting Love. Check it out at CatholicCounselors.com or wherever books are sold if you'd like to get more personal assistance with this or the other issues that you're kind of dealing with in the relationship. 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With that, we are taking your calls, listeners, at 877-573-7825. The show today titled Spinning Your Wheels as we talk about those times when we just feel a little stuck in a problem in our life or relationships and just not sure what to do about it. 877-573-7825. As we head out to our break, it's time for our scripture of the day. It comes to us from Psalm 46, verse 10.
1: Be still and know that I am God.
0: Now, why this verse? Well, because it goes back to what we were talking about before. When we are facing a problem that's frustrating us and our emotional temperature is going up, we tend to just grab at things. I want to feel better, so I do this thing that I think that will at least make me feel like I did something. I don't really think through whether it's going to work or not. I just do the thing. And then it doesn't work, surprise, surprise, and then I'm frustrated. So then I grab at something else to make me feel better, which is usually awful. I yell at somebody, I do something selfish, whatever. And then that makes it worse. And then I grab at something else because I want to try to solve it. And so I'm not being still. I'm not inviting God in. I'm just trying to fix it myself. So this verse, Psalm 46:10, reminds us to do what we were talking about earlier, to be a little comfortable sitting in that tension and just bring that to God and say, okay, Lord, I'm really frustrated right now and I don't know what to do about it. Help me see it through your eyes and respond to it in a way that will really glorify you, challenge me to be my best self, challenge the people, other people involved to be their best self too, so I can start to see some ways through this.
1: And don't beat yourself up if you're having a hard time being still. Because so many people pile on the next problem, which, I can't be still enough, I'm too concerned about X. Go before the Lord, either in your own personal space, or better yet, in front of the Blessed Sacrament, if you have a church that's actually open, during the day where you can get there, or stay after daily Mass, or whatever that is, and just sit with him and tell him, Lord, my mind is spinning out of control. I'm supposed to be still and know that you are God. I am struggling with this. Send me your Holy Spirit. Help me hear you through this storm in my mind and in my life right now. Be here with me. Talk to him. Just pour out your heart in that way and ask him to come into the chaos of what you're going through. He is there. He loves you. He will show up the more we bring it to him and ask him to come into it and ask him to help us be able to hear him in the stillness of our hearts.
0: With that, we were taking your calls, listeners at 8.

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0: Hey, Joelle, welcome to the show. What's your question or comment for us?
8: Hi, Greg and Lisa. Thank you for your ministry. Your advice is always a good sounding board. And
7: thank you so much.
8: Yeah, I had a comment on a previous caller from the previous hour.
7: And it from was, Joey, yes, yes.
8: Yes, yes, because I've been married for 30 years. I have 7 children. So, you know, I relate very well to this scenario that he brought up.
0: And just for folks who weren't listening then, just to recap it, Joey called in, he said they've been married 27 years and that they have 7 kids, they homeschool.
7: Yeah.
0: And his, you know, he was feeling like, you know, his wife was sort of neglecting, you know, him, and not right. Not in the classic sense that a lot of guys kind of complain about it. The example that he gave was, you know, his laundry was sitting right next to his adult son's laundry,
7: and they were both their uniforms from work. They worked the same job, and yeah. She washed the son's laundry and not his, and, which changed the whole trajectory of our answer.
0: Because it wasn't like, you know, she's not going on dates with me or doing romantic things. It was like she kind of pointedly didn't do the, you know, something that was just
7: so
0: right
7: there.
0: She was
7: trying to tell him something. Yeah, so what's your perspective here, Joelle?
8: So my perspective is, in my marriage, and it was about, because my youngest just turned 16, and it was about 15 years ago where there was a tipping point for me where I had been mm-hmm. doing so much for so long that I was like, you know, I need you to do your own laundry now. I can't keep up with all of this.

0: Sure. Did you actually say that to your spouse, though?
1: I did.
0: That's the difference.
1: And verbally said,
0: good.
1: I can't hack the laundry anymore. I need you to do your own. And we adjusted his schedule so that he would have laundry day. He would have time to do his laundry. And he said, my taking the lead on this, do you need me to help our other older children do their own? And that gives you even more time. And I said, yes, let's
0: there
1: do
0: you
1: that.
0: Go.
1: And we
2: That's
1: did
2: great.
1: That. And
2: yeah.
1: And I think what I was hoping that you and Greg might say during your comment back to Joey was maybe take that approach to it and say, do you need help with this? Or what else?
2: Yeah, well, and the reason we didn't was because we don't want to assume that that's what it was. Right? I mean, so by saying, hey, listen, you know, I feel like you're trying to tell me something.
0: Right.
2: You know, what is this about? And you know, the obvious answer is, well, yeah, I need help with the laundry. But sometimes it's not so obvious, right?
0: Yeah.
2: Sometimes I'm really mad about this other thing, and this was my way of kind of showing you this passive
0: aggressive. Right, and the world of difference, and what you're reaffirming for Joey, I hope he's still listening, is what we were also getting to. Start by asking her, we're saying to Joey, like, why is this happening? What's going on? Because what's not happening in their marriage, and he was agreeing with this by the list of things he said that they're trying so hard to do, is they're not really talking to each other. Where you, Joelle, were, even when you had a one-year-old, you know, and six other kids, and life is intense, even if you have no other kids with a one-year-old, you had enough conversation going on with your spouse to trust if you said to him, hey, I need help with the laundry because I can't do this anymore, that he would listen and you'd be able to have a problem-solving conversation about what was going on as you adjusted to yet another person in your family and how life was getting chaotic.
2: What I like about your story, especially,
0: I like
2: is
0: so much about.
2: Yeah, there's a lot that's good here. But what I especially like about the story is when your husband kind of didn't just do what you told him to do,
0: mm-hmm.
2: but he really said, well, you know, let's look at the bigger picture here, and could I help in these other ways? And I wanna just suggest something to you and other listeners who might be kind of thinking in the same situation. Another tip for solving these kinds of problems is don't lead with the solution, right? Because like it went well for you when you said, "Well, I need you to do your own laundry." I could imagine a scenario where somebody would get defensive about that, where somebody would say, "Well, why do I need to do my laundry? Why don't let the 16-year-old do their laundry?"
0: Or right.
2: why
0: you know, and right. there's the defensive, or there's just the person, and this is women too, although guys kind of get the blame for this, who would just go, "All right," and do his laundry, and do nothing else.
2: Yeah.
0: Not see the need, not see how he can be there for his family and serve, not see how, since he has the skills to do his laundry, he could teach the older kids, not do any of the stuff your husband did, just go, all right. And then when his poor wife, or the poor husband in a switch case, is still cracking up, they go, but I did what you told me to do.
2: Yeah,
0: and that doesn't work.
2: So
0: what your husband did works.
2: So if we lead with the solution, sometimes we only get exactly what we asked for, which was not really what we wanted, right? Because even in the example you gave, I mean, it worked out for you, but you asked for him to do his laundry, but what you really wanted was more help all around. You just didn't give yourself permission to ask for that. And so what I'm suggesting here for you in other situations or other folks who are in a similar circumstance, to be able to not present a solution.
0: Yeah, when we say start with the end in mind, we don't mean your own personal solution to the thing, and that's all.
2: Well, because that's all we do. We have a tendency to like lead with, "Hey, this is what I need you to do," but we don't ever really present the problem. Like, and so going to my wife and saying, "Hey, I'm really feeling overwhelmed by how much there is to do, the laundry especially, but just stuff in general. I need your help figuring this out. How could we work better together around this?" And now all of a sudden that opens up a whole bunch of possibilities where we could help each other, right? Again, I'm not saying you did anything wrong. I think what you did
0: it worked
2: like
0: beautifully. And
2: right.
0: Again, you're showing Joey and all the other people listening that when you're having conversations together, you can get to where you need.
2: And you were a little lucky because you have a husband who was really willing to listen, not just to what you said, but to what you were trying to communicate.
0: What you need.
2: Other folks might not be in that same position. And so you're going to get a better result if you set the conversation up, but not by proposing your solution, "Hey, I need you to do this," but by saying, "Hey, listen,

I'm feeling overwhelmed by this, and I really need to brainstorm with you how we could work better together to figure this out. And that opens up a whole bunch of other possibilities. We get into trouble all the time about this. Like, I don't know. I have talked to a couple where, you know, the one spouse says, I need to

0: I need you to do X. And the other, like, why do you need me to do that? What's the problem with that? You know, and it's, and they present the solution and they argue about the solution rather than presenting ideas for solving the problem. And so if you're able to lead with that, hey, what can we do about this? That kind of is more the complaint than the criticism I was talking about before. That's all the time we've got for today's program. Thanks so much for tuning in. If you'd like to get more assistance resolving those challenging situations in your life or relationships, reach out to us at CatholicCounselors.com. We'll hook you up with a faithful, professional Catholic counselor to help you transform your marriage, family, or personal life in the light of God's grace. 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Thanks so much for tuning in. Until next time, remember that with God's grace, there is so much more to life. Have a blessed day.
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9: 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And also Teresa Tomeo joins to talk about part two of her book, Italy's Shrines and Wonders.
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10: This is an EWTN News Link. I'm Tom Price. Several tornadoes were reported Wednesday night across Iowa and Illinois, including one that caused several injuries. In Effingham County, Illinois, emergency officials said a tornado ripped through homes and farms for over 10 miles, causing several injuries. And four militants have been sentenced to death for a deadly 2022 attack on a Catholic church in Nigeria. Officials said the men stormed St. Francis Xavier Catholic Church during a Pentecost Sunday Mass in Owo, killing more than 40 people and

0: injuring about 100 others. The suspects received additional life and conspiracy sentences, though the death penalties still require presidential approval. For more news with a Catholic perspective, visit EWTNnews.com. Women of Grace with Johnette Williams starts now.
1: This is Women of Grace Live, discussing issues important to your life and faith. 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Women of Grace, for such a time as this. Now, here's your host, Johnette Williams.
2: Well, good morning, everyone, and welcome to Women of Grace Live. I am Johnette Williams. I am delighted to be with you today. You know I love spending this time with you, Monday through Friday, right here on Women of Grace Live, where we do love having that holy conversation. We can have that holy conversation when you call in with your questions or comments. Let me give you that toll-free number that is available for you if you're here in North America. That number is 833-288-EWTN. 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You use that number to call so that we can chit-chat together on the air, but you use that same number to get your text message to us. So in your text message, however, do let us know who you are, where you are, and how it is that you're listening, because obviously we can't get that info firsthand from you. So if you put it in there, we'll be able to acknowledge all of that. We're looking forward to hearing from you if you are a first-time caller, too. And if you are, I do want to know about that, because I've got my first-time caller bell sitting right here to my left, and I love to ring it for you to welcome you for your debut right here on Women of Grace Live, where we do love having that holy conversation with you. I always like to send you out to our website here at the beginning of the program, because all kinds of good things are happening, and if I don't get them in at the front end, sometimes I just am not able to weave them in because I get so involved talking with you and about all kinds of cool stuff in our Lord. Do want to remind you about a beautiful, beautiful webinar that is coming up on Monday, June the 29th at 7:30 p.m. The Battle for Woman's Soul, the Feminine Genius versus Radical Feminism is being presented by our own Sue Brinkman. You know Sue from Wacky Wednesday. She was with us yesterday. You heard her. We answered all kinds of good questions then. She'll answer your questions at the end of the webinar too. And this is going to be a beautiful opportunity for us to understand what is radical feminism and why is that not consistent in the life of a Christian woman. Well, you know, where is the divide there? And I think it's going to be quite amazing when you begin to discover what the roots are to radical feminism, when you understand out of whence it came, so to speak. It's just a fascinating exploration. But it also helps us to understand why it is that we're seeing some of the things that we're seeing taking place within the culture of the day. So I do think that this is an important webinar, not just for women, but also for men. So it's open to all of you, and I certainly do want to invite you to join us. That is Monday evening, June 29th. Monday evening, June 29th at 7:30 p.m. All of the information is available for you at the website. It's number one in our slideshow. You're going to see it listed under events as well. You can click on either place. That's going to take you to a landing page. It's going to share with you about the evening, but also give you an opportunity to register right online. The beautiful thing about these online webinars is that you don't have to go anywhere. You can watch them in the convenience of your own home. And that makes it very accessible to lots of people. And we're hoping for lots of you to show up for this beautiful webinar. We can accommodate hundreds and hundreds of you. So please do not be shy. Do join us. See what Sue has to say on this very fascinating topic, the battle for woman's soul. Like, why is it a battle for woman's soul? The battle for woman's soul, the feminine genius versus radical feminism. Sounds like the title of a book. I hope Sue gets busy writing that book. I would like to read it and interview her on it. So all of that being said, that's June 29th, but there's something else happening on June 29th, and this is really, really important. I want to encourage you to check out our Benedicta Institute for Women. You can get there directly, benedictainstitute.com, or you can access the Benedicta Institute right there via our Women of Grace website. This is a marvelous opportunity for women to gain a certification in Catholic women's leadership. We offer you excellent classes that are going on, and this one is going to be no exception. It begins on June 29th. Everything is available to you on June 29th so that you can begin your course of study. It is an online course, Essentials of Carmelite Spirituality. Essentials of Carmelite Sunlight Spirituality. It is being presented by our own Dr. Donald Wallenfang. He is our academic advisor. You will watch the teaching videos right there online. You will know what your assignments are via online. You hopefully will do your assignments. That's your benefit, right? And then you'll have an opportunity to talk with Dr. Wallenfang on Thursday evenings from 6 until 7 p.m. Eastern time. But all of that, all of the mechanics of it are explained for you at our website, womenofgrace.com. If you feel the Holy Spirit prompting you to enter into this marvelous exploration of Carmelite spirituality, I think that this is the course for you. So I do encourage you to check it out. You can use this course towards that certification in Catholic Women's Leadership, or you can simply do it for spiritual enrichment. Either way, it is going to serve a great purpose in your life. I think it will enhance your relationship with our Lord Jesus Christ. And certainly, I think that it's going to give you new insights into Carmelite spirituality and, you know, what authentic spirituality looks like. So all of that being said, a beautiful course again, starting on the same day, June 29th. So all of the info is out there. We'll answer your questions about any of these events. There's ways to do that. We give you those opportunities there online as well. So get on out there and check out those two upcoming events that are happening in the very near future. Here we are. It's June 18th already. Can you get over that? I can't. I don't know where June has gone. I have lived through it. Yay, praise God for that. But I'll tell you what, it just has grown wings and it's taking off in its own direction. I do want to remind you too about our upcoming Women of Grace retreat that's happening at Malvern Retreat House the last weekend in July. The retreat is July 24th through the 26th, begins on that Friday evening. The 24th ends Sunday right after Mass. I would say it'll be over by 12:15. Beautiful panel of speakers joining us. We're going to be discussing this issue, emotional balance in an upside down world. It is true. We are living in a very topsy-turvy world and trying to maintain that equilibrium in the midst of it all, you know, especially with the rush of it all, the press of it all that's coming at us from all different quarters and sectors and truly impressing itself upon us. You know, sometimes we get caught up in a whirlwind, you know, and we need to know that there is a way to establish that equilibrium, that God never changes. Isn't that good news? God never changes. He is the same today as he was yesterday, and he is the same as he will be in the future. God never changes. How is it then that we can hold on to that reality, dig into that reality, and live that reality when everything around us seems to be spinning out of control or is moving faster than we can keep up with? How do we do it? We're going to talk about it. We're going to give you the godly way to maintain that emotional balance in an upside down world. Also recognizing and realizing that we are body and soul composition. So therefore, we've got to meet the needs of that emotional side of ourselves, that psyche of ours, right? So I'll tell you, this is going to be a deep dive and it's going to be great. Excellent speakers. They're all lined up for you out there. Gary Zimek is going to be with us. Vivian Akel is going to be with us. Dr. Robert Enright is going to be with us. Father Hans Chamora is going to be with yous. Listen to that. Is that Pittsburgh or what? Every once in a while it creeps into my speech. Is going to be with us. And I'm going to be there too with my Pittsburgh on. So please do join us. Again, as I say, that begins Friday, July 24th, running through the 26th. In addition to that, it's preceded by the Benedicta Enrichment Seminar being presented by Dr. Robert Enright. We're going to be talking about understanding forgiveness. But all of the info is there for you at our website, womenofgrace.com. 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
4: A lot of people presume that organized religion is somehow shallow, After all, organized religions try to define God, to put him in a box.

0: objects, so to speak. And wouldn't a supreme being be more vast and undefinable than that? So they end up being attracted to a spirituality that's more, well, vague. But if you think about it, Catholics claim that God is love. And if God is love, wouldn't he want to stoop down to our level so that we could know him? Wouldn't he make himself understandable and definable for our sakes? Wouldn't love choose to become as approachable as an infant or as plain as bread so that we could draw near to him, know him, and touch him? You see, we Catholics didn't put God in a box. God put himself there for our sakes, and love would do nothing less. And there's nothing more vast or more profound or more beautiful than that. This is Chris Stefanik from RealLifeCatholic.com.
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3: 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I am Johnette Williams. So happy to be with you today. 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Tom Price is going to collect your message and get it up on the board for us. 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We have Matthew Gabensky out there in social media land. And the wonderful Ace McKay is in today producing our program. So we want to welcome Ace and Tom and Matthew, and we want to welcome you too. 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EWTN has something I think that you're going to really enjoy. 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It's free too. It's a free toll-free number for you right here at Women of Grace Live, where we do love having that holy conversation with you. Yeah. Now, so I was telling you about the beautiful Benedicta online course that's coming up beginning on June 29th, Essentials of Carmelite Spirituality. And I've been sharing with you too occasionally on the air there that I'm just bound up and working on a study on the spirituality of St. Thérèse of Lisieux. And I'll tell you, I've grown so much by way of the study. And I really want to encourage you, you know, if you don't set time aside at least once a week to spend an hour or so really learning more about the faith, learning more about the way in which we can enhance our relationship with our Lord Jesus Christ by way of the biographies of the saints or their own autobiographies, as is the case with Thérèse and Story of a Soul, you know, you're doing yourself a disservice. And so I really want to encourage you to think about it. And maybe you've been looking at certain aspects of the faith that you want to become more imbued by. You know, I'm thinking about the sacramental structure of our church, for example, the Eucharist, etc., and reading books about the Eucharist or doing some of the devotionals that are out there now, 33 days with for the Eucharist. All of these things can really, really aid us and really help us. Maybe you're doing something right now or studying some aspect of the faith right now that has really been an encouragement to you or that you found absolutely fascinating, then I would invite you to give us a call here and we can talk about it. 833-288-EWTN. That's 833-288-3986. You can also text your insights to us right there by using that very

Same number. But do share with us. Oftentimes I've found that as somebody's telling me about something that they're looking at, something that they're studying, boy, that'll spark something in me and I'll immediately order it. That happened yesterday. A couple of times in this past week that's happened to me. So be on the lookout, Jack. There's more books coming to the house. I really always want to be an eager student, not so much just a student as a practitioner of that which I'm studying, right? It's one thing to study. It's another thing to put into practice that which we're learning. And I've been learning all kinds of things through St. Therese and through some of the people who have written great volumes on her spirituality and how brilliant this young one was. So brilliant that it appears as though it's outrageously simplistic, but that was the real reality of it, right? The more simple we become, I don't mean simple-minded, but the more childlike we become in the Lord, the more depth we actually end up having. And some of the things that I've read about her are absolutely amazing, and I'd like to share some of them with you. One of them really had to do with her understanding of the Eucharist and her understanding of how this our Blessed Mother is all tied up in the Eucharist. And she actually has some words that are quite interesting, just quite interesting. And here's something that she expresses in one of her poems that I think is beautiful, and I'm hoping it'll inspire you as much as it inspired me this morning. She writes this: "When the white host comes down into my heart, Jesus, your gentle lamb believes it is resting in you." She's referring to herself as the gentle lamb. "When the white host comes down into my heart, Jesus, your gentle lamb believes it is resting in you." And I was thinking about that in reference to receiving our Lord, body, blood, soul, and divinity. Do we really consider that? Do we really consider that? Do we consider the fact that we are receiving the very same Jesus that walked on the face of the earth? We are receiving the very same Jesus that our Blessed Mother gave birth to. We are receiving the very same Jesus that hung on the cross for us. This Jesus, whole and entire, is coming into the inner confines of our being. Can we imagine that? And can we imagine that this obviously has an efficacy for us? And the more fervently we receive him, the more open we are to that reality that this is indeed the whole of Jesus coming into me. The more that we invest ourselves in that belief and are simply present to the mystery of it, the more efficacious the reality becomes. And for Therese, this was obviously true. And we gain that just by that little phrase, that little verse that comes from a poem. Again, I'll read it. "When the white host comes down into my heart," she's acknowledging that she's receiving our Lord into her heart. "Jesus, your gentle lamb believes it is resting in you." She's acknowledging that this white host is Jesus, that he is coming into her heart, and that she is resting in him. And I think that that idea of resting is very, what do I want to say, imbued with a great reality, that it is through belief and resting in the Lord that we, in the inner confines of our being, we, in the center of our soul, we, through the intellectual capacity of the soul apprehends the mystery, something that's inexpressible by words, something inexpressible by intellectual capacity, but nonetheless something that's very expressible to that aspect of the soul that is, in a sense, its own intellect and apprehension of the eternal realities, you know, that defy analysis, that defy logic, that defy calculation, right? So you could spend hours in prayer with that, couldn't you? You could just sit there with that whole mystery and just be open to the presence of the Lord and let him impress it upon you, right? And this is some of what

0: Yo, ringing my bell for you there, Jerry. Welcome for your debut here on Women of Grace. So share with me what's going on. Hello?
1: Excuse me?
0: Go ahead. You're on the air. Hi, you're on the air, Jerry.
1: Okay. We're calling about a gargoyle that's located in my wife's sister's front yard. It's a statue. It's quite large. It's mm-hmm. not like hooked to rain troughs or anything like that. I guess what those things sometimes are.
0: Yes.
1: And we're wondering, is there any implications or anything like that, related to that? It was given to her husband who died like 9 years ago,
0: uh-huh.
1: and we asked her to remove it, but she doesn't want to. Again,
0: yeah.
1: Are there any repercussions to something like that?
0: Well, you know, it's an interesting thing, and I would say two things on this. I think one has to do with the intentionality. Why is it there? And number two is, does that person have a superstitious belief in it? So if it's there because of a superstitious belief, if it's there because this person is trying to make a statement about things that are dark, then that's a whole nother matter. But gargoyles really have quite a long history, and they were used in a lot of on the corners of a lot of old cathedrals, especially Gothic cathedrals, and they did serve a function. Most gargoyles, that term in and of itself comes from a French word. And listen, I cannot speak French, and I would just murder it if I tried to pronounce it in French. But what it actually means is throat or gullet, the gullet being another word for throat. So that's kind of like the origin or the etymology of that word. But what were they used for? Why were they found on the corners of cathedrals? It was really a type of gutter system, because the water would catch up in the eaves of the cathedrals, but it would rush forward and come through, the mouth of this gargoyle, right, that would spit it out. So it was sort of like a drainage system, so to speak, a bit of an archaic one to be sure, but nonetheless something that protected the cathedral from erosion. And so this is why in many cases, even when people are still using a gargoyle like in their garden or something, it's in a fountain, because that was the original use of it. So I would have to say that it really depends upon why it is that your sister-in-law has this in the yard. If she's trying to make a statement about things that are dark and sinister, that's one thing. But, if it's simply there because it's something in memory of her husband or whatever, I wouldn't concern myself too much about it. I think that a lot of grotesque kinds of looking things, and why these things were grotesque, I have no idea. But, I mean, they're not attractive. There is a French legend that has something to do with saying, Romanus, who defeated a fearsome dragon that was named La Gargoyle. As I say, my French, I can't even pretend. But the creature's head, according to the legend, the creature's head could not be burned. And so the town mounted it on the church wall, which actually did inspire the first water spouts. So, it's got that kind of a history to it. But, if we're using it in relation to, a mythical monster kind of a thing, or some kind of a magically animated creature, then I would have to take a look at it in a different light. But you might ask her that question. Why don't you just ask her, why do you have that out there? And if she says, well, because, it was meaningful to my husband, well, I would just leave it at that, and I wouldn't worry too much about it. What do you think?
1: Well, yeah, okay. Again, he's passed away, so we don't know at this point, but we could ask why did he get that, or why did they get it in the first place?
0: Yeah,
1: and see if we could go from there. You're saying that it's got more like to do with the intent.
0: I think it does. I mean, in and of itself, it's a piece of cement, probably. You know what I mean? But if there's been like some kind of a curse put on it, or some kind of an incant,

0: meditation put on it or something like that, that's a whole nother matter. So you'd have to ask her, why did you get it and why do you keep it? You know, it's not a very attractive thing. And see what she says. But it might well be because it was her husband's, and it reminds her of him in some way. I don't know, Jerry. I wouldn't labor over it too much, especially if she is not attaching any kind of power or superstitious capacity to it.
1: In itself, it doesn't have any, let's say, power or inclination or something like that.
0: No.
1: It would be what would be attached to it.
0: There you go. Yep, that's exactly right. You got it.
1: Okay. Anything you want to say?
2: Okay. Well, thank you, Janet.
1: Thank you, Janet. Maybe we can try to get more information. It just really looks weird there, and we see no purpose. And if it was a Blessed Mother statue, that, if we could get her to replace it with a Blessed
0: that would
1: Mother
0: be much,
1: statue.
0: That would be much better. That would be much better, Jerry. There's no question about it. You know, I totally agree with you. There's an old saying. I'm sure you've heard it. There's no accounting for taste, right? So I don't think that would be a very tasteful thing. I sure wouldn't want it in my yard. If it troubles you, just don't look at it. But, as I say, you'll have to talk with her a little bit more to kind of isolate why she's got it there. But I do thank you for your call. Thank you for calling in, friends. We love our first time callers. 833-288-EWTN. That's 833-288-3986. Let's get to Dennis. He's there in New York today. Eager to hear from Dennis. And how is Dennis listening to us? It's through Sirius XM channel 130. Good morning, Dennis. How are you?
3: Jeanette, great. And thank you. Your prayers always work. I'm with my beautiful 11-year-old granddaughter, Tegan. She's getting ready at 12 o'clock to take a science exam with her classmates. And Tegan is the future with her classmates of our church. I just wish if you could say a prayer for Tegan, say hello to her, and a prayer for her classmates, too, that they'll be successful.
0: Oh, I'll do it for sure. So, Keegan, I'm happy to have you on the air with me today. Let me ask you a question. Are you in seventh grade?
4: I'm in sixth.
0: You're in sixth grade. Okay. Very, very good. I remember sixth grade. And I'll tell you a little story about some of my teachers when I was in school. And so I went through Catholic school and I had all religious sisters who taught me. And I can remember from my youngest days, the teachers telling us when we were going to take a test that we should pray to the Holy Spirit. And we should ask the Holy Spirit to bring into our minds all of the facts that we had studied in preparation for the exam. And so we're going to pray to the Holy Spirit and ask for that together right now. And there is a great saint that I have become very familiar with. She's become a friend of mine. And her name is Saint Elena Guara. Saint Elena Guara, and she is actually called the Apostle of the Holy Spirit. So we're going to ask for her intercession too. Now you hear that music, and that music tells us that we're going to a break. So I'm going to ask you and your granddad to hold on to the phone there so that we can pray together for this test when we come back from this break, okay? So you hang on there, Keegan. We're going to come right back to you. And friends, we want to remind you that our phone lines are open. Carol is waiting for us. We're going to get to you, Carol, on the other side of the break too. And friends, we're looking forward to hearing from you. 833-288-EWTN. That's 833-288-3986. It's the way you can join us live here on Women of Grace Live. We're coming right back. Stay tuned.
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0: 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So check it all out. We have Keegan on the phone, and I am so delighted by this phone call. Dennis, her grandfather, called in today. Keegan's going to take a test at 12 noon. That's pretty soon here. And she's asking for prayer, or he's asking that we pray with her so that she'll do well on her exam. And I was sharing with Keegan before we went to the break that when I was a little girl in elementary school, our religious sisters always told us to ask the Holy Spirit to help us when we were taking an exam. And I mentioned to her about a saint that I became familiar with a few years

0: And that is St. Elena Guara. And St. Elena Guara is called the Apostle of the Holy Spirit because she begged and begged Leo the 13th, Pope Leo the 13th, to write more about the Holy Spirit, which he did. And she is actually responsible for the novena to the Holy Spirit that we pray between, what is the dates, between Ascension Thursday and Pentecost Sunday. So she is a great one, and we're going to ask for her intercession too. So Keegan, are you still with me on the line?
1: Yes.
0: You're still here. Okay, very good. So we're going to pray, and this is actually St. Thomas Aquinas' prayer to the Holy Spirit. So we're going to start, Keegan, the way we begin all prayer, in the name of the Father, and of the Son, and of the Holy Spirit. Amen. Oh, Holy Spirit, we come before you in this moment, and we pray this prayer that the brilliant scholastic, wonderful theologian, St. Thomas Aquinas gave to us. And in this prayer, he asks for your intercession as we face the challenges in life that come by way of examinations and tests, asking for the illumination that we need to have to come up with the right answers that we might do our very best on the exam. Creator of all things, source of light and wisdom, grant Keegan a keen understanding. Grant her a retentive memory. Grant her the grace to express herself clearly. And guide her work this day from beginning to end. And we offer this prayer through our Lord Jesus Christ. Amen. And we do ask, Holy Spirit, that everything that Keegan has studied, all of the good work that she's put in through this particular semester in school, all of the homework that she has attentively completed, all of that would come into her mind as she sits there and as she takes this exam. I would ask that you would free her from all anxiety, that you would calm her mind, that any stress that she might be feeling would be reduced, and to guide her through the examination. And I turn to you too, St. Elena Guara, and I ask for your intercession for her, sweet holy apostle of the Holy Spirit, you who have been so instrumental in my own work here lately, expanding time for me and obtaining for me the gifts that I needed. I'm asking that you would do the same for Keegan, that you would grant her through your intercession that beautiful, beautiful gift of receiving from Jesus all that she needs to excel in this examination. And I pray too that beautiful, beautiful calm that comes by way of the presence of God would be hers. And we offer this prayer to you, Father, in the name of your Son, our Lord Jesus Christ, by the merits of his cross, through the power of the Holy Spirit, and with the maternal beatitude and intercession of Our Lady. Amen. So Keegan, just a little thought for you here that comes into my mind. When you're taking an exam, the best thing to do, obviously, is to start with prayer. We've prayed now, but you pray, okay, right ahead of taking that test, asking the Holy Spirit to come once again. And through the test, you know, if you feel as though you're not excelling in the way that you want to, if there's a question there that stumps you, which can happen, then just say, Jesus, I trust in you. But from a mechanical point of view, the best way to take an exam is to go through and to answer all of the questions that you know first, right? Because if you start to try to figure out all of the other ones, you might not get the test accomplished. So go through, answer all of the ones that you know first, and then the ones where you're uncertain, then you go back and you begin to puzzle through those. Always asking, again, that the Holy Spirit would be with you and letting Jesus know that you're trusting in him, so therefore to give you that gift of knowledge that you need. I'll be very happy to hear how you do on the exam, and I'm sure that you're going to just pass it with flying colors, okay?
1: Thank you, Jeanette. Jeanette, Sunday before Mass, I'm lighting a candle for you, your entire family, your staff, and all your listeners for this prayer.
0: Aw, thank you, Dennis. That is such a joy and such a pleasure to know. And I will call upon that intercession that will go with that candle for all that we're facing as a ministry today and all of the good work that we're about. So thank you so much, Dennis. You're a good friend, and we appreciate you so much. Oh, boy. Well, remember Keegan at 12 noon, which is in the very near future here. She's probably rushing off to take that test, or maybe she's being homeschooled. I'm not really sure. But all of that being said, remember her, wing a little prayer her way. You remember what it was like to take a test.

0: I remember what it was like to take science and math tests. Oh my, I was always filled with a lot of anxiety before those. Let's get to Carol. Carol is in Cleveland, Ohio today, listening to us via Living Bread Radio. We're eager to hear from you too. 833-288-EWTN. That's 833-288-3986. Looking forward to hearing from you today. Good morning to you, Carol. How are you?
1: Good, Jeanette. Good morning to you. Thank you for taking my call.
0: You're quite welcome.
1: A little history. Several years ago, my husband of 51 years was diagnosed with Lewy body dementia.
0: Oh.
1: And it's one of the very aggressive. And in that time, I became his caregiver, and all was good. Hard, but it was fine.
0: Yes.
1: This past winter, he became very aggressive. That's not even the word. He was a threat to me and to himself.
0: Mm-hmm.
1: And through prayer and talking with our six children and doctors, we thought the best thing was to place him in memory care for his safety and my safety.
0: Yes.
1: So we did that. We found a great place, and we did that. And he's been there since February. And he's safe. I know that. And I'm safe. But I'm having a very hard struggle that he's there and I'm here.
0: Mm-hmm.
1: And I, you know, I've been having, like, I want to bring him home. You know, why can't I do what they're doing? My children are not on board with that. He's had episodes at the center. And I probably am living in a delusion that I could take care of him again, but I am struggling terribly, and I just don't know what to do about it.
0: Oh, sweetheart, I am so sorry for you. I understand your pain. I really, really do understand your pain. There is nothing worse than watching a loved one lose one capacity after the other and in some ways becoming someone they never were. I experienced that on one level with my own husband, and I experienced it with my mother when she too went through Alzheimer's. And it's very, very painful. You know, there's the practical considerations, which I know that your children are helping you to navigate. And there's the reality. You're married 51 years, so I know that you're not a young woman, right? And just the absolute attention that is necessary to care for him in this state is something that would be, I think, probably beyond the capability of most people. Remember that in a facility like he's in, the staff changes, right? You know, it's not the same staff there 24/7. But in your case, it would be. And they also have ways that they're used to working with individuals like this, and they're schooled in that, educated in that, and they know how to best care for them, especially when those episodes arise. My mother, at one point in time, became very, very combative, and it was very, very difficult for all of us. My late husband was another matter. He suffered from terminal brain cancer. And he and I grieved together the loss of one capacity after another. It was very difficult to see him go from being a virile, active man in control of himself and really in control of us as a family, knowing what was best for us and executing that, and to see him become incapacitated. And sweetheart, what I think that you're experiencing here is just that. I think that you're experiencing grief because your husband is not the man that you once knew. But besides that, it doesn't change your love for him. And your love for him, even in his weakened condition, probably has grown. Because now it's not just the love of a husband and a wife, but in a certain sense, It's a deeper love than that. It's a love. It's a serious. It's a. What do I want to say? It is the compassion, the deep compassion that God has for His children that you're experiencing, and so that in and of itself makes you want to do everything that you can do for Him, and there's ways to do that that do not involve bringing Him home. There's ways that you can attend to that, obviously, by visiting Him, but even praying for Him. And so I think that in a real way, you are grieving. You are grieving the loss of the husband that you once had. And it's difficult, sweetheart. There's no way to make it less painful. And your pain speaks to the depth of love that you have for your husband and that you've had for your husband all of these years. And that, and I can tell you this, you will continue to have for him. And this is the marvelous thing about love. Love is as Saint John tells us, God. God is love. And you're experiencing in your own heart God's love and compassion for your husband as well as your own. So this is also beautiful at the same time as so very, very difficult. I would turn to our Blessed Mother, because our Blessed Mother lost her husband on earth, Saint Joseph, and then our Blessed Mother lost her son through a tortured death. And she understands your pain. She understands it probably even more deeply than you understand it. And her maternal beatitude is there for you. And that font of God's mercy that is the totality of our mother's heart will pour out those eternal waters of God's love, of comfort, and of strength, and of perseverance as you walk this very difficult path. Don't let the evil one tempt you towards guilt, because that's what he'll try to do. He's going to try to enter into your vulnerability at this moment and just play unholy havoc in there. Don't let him in. Every time that guilt presses down on you, just turn to our Blessed Lady. Turn to her Son, our Lord Jesus Christ. Blessed Mother, pray for me. Jesus, I trust in you. Until that weight of guilt ceases to have reign in your heart, and only the love of God remains there. So, I think that you're doing a great job, Carol. I really do. And the very fact that it troubles you so and you're grieving is a testimony to what you and your husband have shared together all of these years and will always be something from which you will be able to draw great strength. I hope that that helps you, honey.
1: When to talk to you about it, because no one really understands.
0: Mm-hmm.
1: But you do.
0: I do, baby, I do. And let me tell you too, you know, I never made use of a bereavement group after the death of my husband, because I was blessed. I had Father Edmund Silvio with me, my dear friend, who was also part of our staff of our apostolate. And I had him to talk with. And I would encourage you, you know, of course, I'm here for you on radio. But, you know, I would encourage you to find somebody close. You know, maybe if there's a special friend that you have, or maybe even one of the groups that are there for people who are in the same position as you, the place where your husband is might know of a support group, or they might even have a support group. But, you know, if you can find like-minded individuals who have a deep faith, that would be the best thing. So maybe even at your own parish, but I would talk to your parish priest. Because we do need holy companions to walk with us on these paths. And I was blessed. I was blessed with Father Ed. I was blessed with very dear friends who stood with me and never tired, or if they did, they never let on to me, of hearing me just pour out my heart, both during my husband's illness and when he died, and then when I had, prior to that, lost my son. So we need each other at times like this. It's not a sign of weakness. It's a sign of great strength to reach out. So I would encourage

0: you to do that. But whenever you feel particularly blue, you know when I'm on the air, and I'm here for you.
1: Thank you.
0: You're welcome, honey. I'll tell you what I will do. I'll take you to Mass with me. I'll tuck you right into my Mass, right into my communion, and right into my rosary. You'll have it all, okay?
1: Thank you.
0: You're welcome, honey. Bye-bye. That was a beautiful testimony, wasn't it, friends? I mean, really and truly, I'm so moved right now by the love that Carol has for her husband, you know. And, you know, we don't know what's in our future, do we? We don't. We don't know what portion of the cross God will entrust to us, right? But he will. Entering into the sufferings of our Lord Jesus Christ by way of the crosses that are entrusted to us is one of the great gifts that we have as Christians. We don't necessarily always acknowledge it that way, but it's so true. It's so true. And when we take that suffering and we embrace it and we unite it to the cross of our Lord, great grace flows into this broken and poor world in which we live. You know, St. Paul tells us that in Colossians chapter 1, verse 24, for I make up in my own flesh what is lacking in the sufferings of Christ for the sake of his body, the church. And it helped me, you know, when I was going through those times, it really did help me to be able to pull upon passages like that from sacred scripture and to make them real in my life. Okay, Lord, right now I'm really grieving. I'm grieving the loss of this capacity. You know, I'm grieving this, and this is happening, Lord. And you know how painful this is for my husband. You know how painful this is for me, you know. But I attach this to the cross of your son, Lord. And I know that there's grace in that for me, and there's grace in that for others. And it's truly concretizing our faith in those moments, right? It's making it real. It's making it vital. It's making it tangible in the present moment. And that's what we've got to do. And God takes that, and he does amazing things in that. He really does. He works in deep, deep levels of our soul, you know, levels of our soul that we don't even know we have, because we don't understand. We don't understand this reality of who we are, this composite of body and soul. We don't understand the depths of our own being. We'll only begin to understand it when we're in heaven. And it's going to be a tremendous discovery that's never ending. But God knows these depths, and he enters into them, and he does amazing things in them through the power of the cross. The crosses he offers us that are replete with the redemptive blood of his son, our Lord Jesus Christ, even the smallest splinter of a cross that he entrusts to us is drenched in the blood of the Lamb. Think about that for a moment. It's true. So that suffering that you're experiencing, Carol, a very heavy cross right now, but maybe you, just a smaller one, I don't know, maybe even little Keegan there, right? The anxiety of this exam that she's going to be taking, you know, that little cross, it's drenched in the power of the blood of Jesus. It's drenched in it. Can we savor the reality of that completely? No, of course not. We cannot. We cannot savor it. No, no. But we can taste it. You know, with that taste of the Spirit, we can taste it. And even the smallest taste of it begins a process of restoration. Gives us a strength and a perseverance beyond our own capacity, because it's the strength and the perseverance of Christ himself that takes up residency in us and begins to make all the difference. Begins to make all the difference. And it's no longer just a thought that we read on a piece of paper, but it's a living reality that's happening, because it's the God life.

0: And it truly does make all things possible. It makes all things possible. Okay. So Kathy, excuse me, is out there in Maryland, and she's listening on Sirius XM's channel 130. And here's her question. She says, my question is, we were created to have a relationship with God, but it seems like too much responsibility that what we do or don't do affects salvation of another soul, especially family. How responsible are we really for that? Well, here's the thing. We are not responsible for the salvation of another person. We are responsible for living out the great grace that is ours by way of the passion, death, resurrection of our Lord Jesus Christ and participating in his desire that all souls be saved. And so we pray. We pray. But we can't save a soul. Only Jesus Christ can save a soul. And to the extent that we cooperate with that grace, do we enter into the salvation of our soul and the salvation of souls of others? So pray. That's what God's asking you to do. Pray. He'll do the rest. Well, God bless all of you today. Bye-bye.
1: June is the month dedicated to the Sacred Heart of Jesus. 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
7: This is a digital moment with Sandra McDevitt. Did you know the Catholic Archbishop of Canterbury was the chief architect and writer of the Magna Carta of 1215? A group of nobles wanted to curb King John's absolute power in England. They were frustrated over rising taxes and increasing laws. Bishop Stephen Langton drafted what was to become a document leading to democracy in England. He also negotiated between the nobles and the king. Signed at Runnymede in 1215, led to British common law, which our founding fathers were familiar with. They based the U.S. Constitution on British common law. So one could say a Catholic archbishop indirectly influenced what became the U.S. Constitution. I'm Sandra McDevitt for EWTN Radio.
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10: This is Father Fred Jenga, President of Holy Cross Family Ministries. It is through prayer that we find God, or rather God finds us. Through prayer, we come to understand who we are and what our fundamental purpose is in life. In the name of the Father, and of the Son, and of the Holy Spirit. Father, you are the source of all human life. You've taught us that long before we were formed in our mother's womb, you knew us and knit us together. We pray for the protection of all human life from the moment of conception up to the natural death. We lift up all those who are troubled in any way and struggling with this decision that they may choose life. We ask all of this through Christ our Lord. In the name of the Father, and of the Son, and of the Holy Spirit. Amen.
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12: This is an EWTN News Link. I'm Tom Price. An initial agreement to end the war between the U.S. and Iran calls for Tehran to dilute its stockpile of highly enriched uranium and would waive sanctions on the country, immediately allowing Iran to sell its oil freely. The agreement would also open the Strait of Hormuz toll-free for 2 months and affirm a commitment to Lebanon's territorial integrity. Both the U.S. and Iranian presidents have signed the deal. And Major League Baseball is facing challenges with Pride Month, as some players resist participating in events. During the San Francisco Giants' Pride Night, several players added Bible verses to their caps or chose not to wear the themed caps. The MLB has issued a warning stating that writing on caps violates league policy. For more news with a Catholic perspective, visit EWTNnews.com. Take 2 with Jerry and Debbie starts now.

0: Hi there, and welcome to your show, Take Two with Jerry and Debbie. We've been going 11 years strong because of you, and we are so grateful to the Take Two family because you show up each and every weekday. It is so amazing how you come in with your lived experiences, and we have another topic, another question to put forth to the Take Two family, and we want to learn and grow together. I'm Debbie Giorgiani with the one, the only, Jerry Usher, who's in seminary to be ordained as a priest in just under 2 years. This is so exciting. I mean, we've been praying nonstop. It's getting, you know, we want this to happen now.
1: Well, the nonstop prayers have kept me going. I can assure you of that. So please, Take Two family, do not stop the prayers for me and for all men who are on the road to holy orders, women who are entering religious life. I always like to say the devil's always at the door, you know, trying to tempt and present alternatives and dissuade and discourage and all of that stuff. So, but I am happy, I'm peaceful, I'm joyful, I am excited. And so God willing, with the grace of God and the approval, the acceptance of my bishop, whoever that will be, we're getting probably going to have a new bishop in Orlando by the time I'm ordained, because John Noonan, our bishop, submitted his retirement back in February, so I doubt he's going to be around in 2 years when I'm ordained.
0: But today
1: we have an interesting topic. Speaking of my being back in the seminary, this kind of fits in with today's topic, because here's the question, Take Two family. Think about it for a minute, then you can call in. You can even be formulating your what you want to share on the air while you're on hold. But we're talking today, if you had been offered your current self, who you are today, 30 years ago, or 25 years ago, or 20, or 35, whatever, if you had been offered your current self 30 years ago, would you have taken it? Would you have said, I would be happy with that? And one of the reasons I came up with this topic, I kind of thought, whenever I go to the gym, and all I can do is swim nowadays, my running days are over, my weightlifting days are over, so I go for a swim, and when I leave the gym after a healthy, good, vigorous swim, I always say to myself, if you'd have offered me that at the door when I came in, I would have taken it and turned right around and left again. So if someone had offered you who you are today 30 years ago, give us your take on that. Maybe we expected a certain career, marriage, a certain family, things to go a certain way financially, health-wise. Health issues are always a big factor. Conditions, lifestyle, some of those dreams come true and others don't. So if someone could have shown you the person you would become 30 years later, with all of the strengths and weaknesses and joys and sorrows and victories and failures and the whole works 30 years ago, would you have taken that? Would you, in other words, are you happy with who you are? Pretty much is what we're asking today, Debbie.
0: Are you happy with who you are? So are you happy with who you are today? Is that where you're going with
1: this? Yeah, if someone had offered you who you are today 30 years ago, are you content enough with who you are that you would have taken it 30 years ago?
0: I'm much stronger than I was.
1: Great.
0: 30 years ago. That's about it. I'm much stronger. I was a terrible people pleaser 30 years ago. Yeah, I mean, I wasn't crazy about that because that put so much stress on me. Mm-hmm. Is that what you're referring to? Like the image you are now, the person you are now, would you have wanted that in your earlier years? Is that it?
1: Yeah, the life you have now, the person you are now, the life you have now. If somebody had said to you 30 years ago, here's what it's going to be like for you. Here's who you're going to be and what your life is going to be like. So basically, you just look at your life right now and just say, you know what? If somebody had said 30 years ago, this is what it was going to be, would you have accepted that? Would you have said, yes, I'll be good with that? 833-288-EWTN. Phone lines are starting to ring. That is a good sign. Couple lines are still open. So jump on one of them. 833-288-3986.
0: We have Matt, Michael, and Rich as the show team today. And we have the phone lines lighting up. So that's great. You can call or text to that same number. 1-833-288-EWTN. That's 833-288-3986. You know, Jerry, I have to tell you, I've loved every stage of my life, like every decade. I've loved everyone. I find it fascinating. I find life in general very fascinating. Maybe because I'm 60 now that I just feel, I really love that theater discount we get as you turn 60. I love that. It's $2 off every ticket. But anyway, seriously, I just love every stage. I really appreciate, and I have like, I think a healthy curiosity of life in general. Like I often think about Bishop Barron. He talks a lot about life being an adventure. And I've always seen life as an adventure. So for me, this is an interesting topic, and I'm trying to wrap my head around it. But you know what? You've really got the phone lines going, because people have things to say about this. And the Take Two family, if you want to weigh in on this, like, let's talk about that. How do you, you know, how do you view your life and, you know, where you're at today, you know, looking back at your younger days? I mean, there's so many things, so many angles we can cover this, but let's do it the Take Two way. So you don't have to be Catholic to call in, but you do have to call in. 833-288-EWTN. That's 833-288-3986, or text to that same number.
1: Yeah, I mean, here, just to kind of set the table here, I'll kind of give my own take on this topic here. Going back 30 years ago, I was, of course, much younger, but that enabled me to play basketball all the time, and my health was probably a little bit better, and I was more active. But then, you know, over the years, I've battled depression a couple times. I spent a month in the hospital with back surgery. So these are some of the difficult chapters of life. So if you take it all as a whole, if somebody would have offered me the life I was going to have and that I have today 30 years ago, you know, Debbie, I think I would probably say yes, you know, even though those times with depression were horrific. I would never have known 30 years ago I'd be back in formation for the priesthood. So I think I can probably answer cautiously in the affirmative on this question.
0: I agree with you. I would be the same way. I mean, it's interesting as you look back on your life. Let me ask you this question, though, Jerry. Is there something you miss in your younger days? Is there something you're really, I mean, I know basketball comes up a lot.
1: Mm-hmm. Yeah, that would be one of the things that I miss the most. Absolutely.
0: So playing basketball.
1: Yeah, being able to play basketball. I played sometimes twice a day, almost every day during the week. So, yeah.
0: But you could watch basketball now.
1: Yeah, you know, I don't watch that much.
0: Gotcha. So it's not the same thing.
1: No.
0: All right.
1: All right, well, Take Two family, it's your show here. If someone had offered you your life today 30 years ago, would you have said yes? 833-288-3986. A lot of you we're going to get to on the phones in just a minute.
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5: I tell oftentimes an experience that I had at Divine Child when I was a young priest, 1 year ordained. First time I ever really saw the power of the Blessed Sacrament. And we simply exposed the Blessed Sacrament at the end of Mass one night. I encouraged people. I said, you know what? We've been in the habit of praying over people after Mass. I said, we're not going to do that this week. I'm just going to invite people to come on up and pray if they want to pray. And I put the Blessed Sacrament on the altar. I kneel down. As I kneel down, the church is in the sanctuary, the whole church. And as I'm looking at this, and I'm looking at the people there, and I'm looking at Jesus under the appearance of bread there, I saw the Lord standing on the altar. And he's just standing there looking out at all the people. And then at a certain point, he turned towards me and he just bowed. And he says, don't you see how easy this is? You don't have to do anything. You just have to put me out. You put me out and I will work.
0: Question today, if you had been offered your current self 30 years ago, would you have taken it? That's the question. Think about it for a moment. We did get a call from Flagstaff, Arizona. I'd love for them to call back. I think it's Angela, if it pertains to the topic. I love Flagstaff, Arizona, Jerry. It's so beautiful. It's up north in Arizona. My son went to college there. It's just amazing area. I would have loved to have lived there, but it costs a lot of money. Okay. But before we talk more about this topic and get to the phones, Bart, hold on. Joe, hold on. The others, please hold on. 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
1: 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Were there blessings along the way that would have been impossible to foresee? Have you become the person you hoped you would become? These are the questions we're asking today. 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As Debbie said, we'll start with Bart, who is in Illinois, listening on Sirius XM 130 today. Hi, Bart. Thanks for being up first. Welcome.
6: Hi, guys. How's it?
1: Good.
6: How's everybody feeling today?
1: Not too bad. How about you?
6: Okay, the question, would I have accepted myself 30 years ago, what I am now 30 years ago? And the answer is absolutely not. Absolutely not.
1: Okay.
6: 40 years ago, 50 years ago, 60 years ago, would have thrown it in the scrap crusher immediately. I know that sounds harsh and rough, but well, that's what I'm feeling.
1: Yeah, and I'm just curious, don't want to get nosy, and you don't have to share anything you don't want to, but is it because life was just like really super good back then, or have there just been some bumps along the way, Bar? What's the reason for your
6: bumps,
1: stance?
6: Falling down into canyons, buried under rock slides, avalanches. I mean, it hasn't all been completely gloom and doom and disaster, but again, like I said, what I've accepted, what I 30 years ago, what I am today, or even farther back, and the answer is no, not at all, not for a nanosecond.
1: Interesting.
6: I wish I had done things a lot differently, and I wish things would have happened a lot differently, too.
0: Yeah. Bart, let me ask you a question. Can't you appreciate all the things you've learned from all those experiences in the past? It's shaped you to who you are today?
6: Some of them, Deb, some of them. But overall, I'm just disappointed, and I don't want to drag anybody's faith into the mud, but my relationship with the Lord is really, really minimal. And sometimes I just storm away from him saying, fearfully and wonderfully made, but I get the fearful part, but I don't get the wonderful part.
0: Right, but
6: I hate to sound cynical, guys, but
0: no, you're not. You're being real, and that's okay. But Bart, it's up to you. It's up to you. It's a relationship. God is there. We know God is all loving, all kind, all merciful, all justice oriented. We know that. Okay, that's what we know, and we can't even grasp, you know, the fullness of God. We can only grasp a little bit of God on this side of the veil. But Bart, it's really up to you. He loves you. He wants to have a relationship with you. You just have to kind of surrender some things and say, okay, Lord, let's have this relationship, how it's going to look. Your relationship with God is not going to be the same way I relate to God. It's not going to be the same way Jerry relates to God. It's your personal, intimate, very unique relationship with God, Bart. I really encourage you to just kind of enter into that and not not put up any barriers and not put up any things that are anything that's going to stop you from connecting with God. Your main goal, this is my humble opinion, is to connect with God on every single day, every moment you can, because that's what's going to get you to ultimately be united with Him. And when you're done serving this time here on earth, like the rest of us, I mean, it's the Carlo Acutis, St. Carlo Acutis method. I just want to say that, Bart, because honestly, you know, you're sharing what a lot of people feel, and I understand that, and I can relate to a lot of it, but it's really up to us. I mean, we know who God is. We have to make the first step towards God. What do you say, Bart? I'm just curious, because honestly, you can stay in the place that you're at, but wouldn't you want to be in a better place?
6: Most definitely. I agree and believe what you're saying 100%, Deb. Mm-hmm. It's just the tough part. I mean, when I was a Protestant, I joined the church in 96, 97, and it was a very wise decision. When I was a Protestant, nobody talked about you got to have a good relationship with the Father, Son, the Holy Spirit. You got to cooperate with grace. Jesus did it all on the cross. There was very little we could contribute, and I'm not talking as a Calvinist, but I didn't really have to do anything. It was all settled already. That, and like I said, sometimes that sounds really, really attractive to me, to go back in that direction.
1: Well, I tell you what, Bart, I like everything that Debbie said, and all I could possibly add was that, you know, even if you haven't signed up for the journey, perhaps there's something to be grateful for in the person standing at the end of that journey today. You know, you survived it. You've learned from it. Hopefully, that's the key. Hopefully, you've learned from it. You're still here, and that counts for something. And, you know, none of us gets to choose all of our life experiences, but we do get to choose whether we'll see any value in what those experiences produced in us. So I echo what Debbie said, and really just want to encourage you, Bart. You know, it's either the glass half full or the glass half empty type of thing. And if you can maybe just ask the Holy Spirit and your guardian angel to just tweak your thinking, even just a little bit, maybe if you just get a little bit of a glimpse or a glimmer of hope in the midst of what you see as a, you know, not a very really good situation, maybe that'll start to turn you around. Okay, Bart? We're going to let you go on that because we've got a lot of other calls here today, but you'll be in our prayers. I know you're in the prayer book. Debbie has certainly done that, but we will definitely be praying for you in the

0: Take-Two family will be 24/7, Bart, that you get to see a silver lining here at some point. We'll pray for that.
1: Absolutely. Thanks for checking in with us, Bart. We appreciate it. 833-288-EWTN is the number to call. 833-288-3986. You can call us, be on air with us, or you can text us. It's a great feature if you don't have a lot of time to wait and get on air with us. That's fine. We love the texting, but sometimes it's hard because we get a lot of calls, which is great to weave in your text, but we read everything.
0: All right, we're asking the question today, are you happy with the life that you have? If someone had offered it to you 30 years ago, maybe when things were a lot easier, a lot simpler, a lot more innocent, a lot happier, maybe you're all of those things right now more than you were 30 years ago. So if someone had offered you your current life, your current self 30 years ago, would you have taken that? It's an exercise really in honesty, and really it can be an exercise in gratitude as well. So give it a shot. Ponder it for a moment and then share, because there are people listening right now who are probably grappling with this very question, and something you share could change their way of thinking and maybe change their life. 833-288-EWTN. 833-288-3986. Let's go to Joe in Doylestown, Pennsylvania, tuned in today on Holy Spirit Radio. Hi, Joe. Welcome.
2: Hi. Good morning. Good afternoon. Sorry.
0: Yeah,
2: good
0: welcome.
2: I went to a seminar, or it wasn't really a seminar, but it was a week-long thing from grief to grace. That is handled by the same people that do Martha's Vineyard.
0: Mm-hmm.
2: I'm almost 70. So I always had a very unable to accept and forgive myself for all the things that happened many years ago. And the From Grief to Grace helped me to really incorporate that into my life, the being forgiven, but then also forgiving myself, and that's just little steps that I take every once in a while to be able to forgive myself. When I have the opportunity to stand before and get the

0: crisis. Still have active cancer, but everything is under control. Praise God. I am very, very happy with who I am now. I'm a grandpa. I have five wonderful grandchildren. I'm lucky to enjoy it. When I was diagnosed with cancer, I took voice lessons, and I'm at that point now where, I've been told by several people I've really improved a lot, and I'm grateful for that. And the being freed because I'm honest with who I am and what happened to me many years ago, and it's not happening now, so I'm not that person anymore, is so wonderful. It's just the grace of God. That's all.
1: Yeah, well, you know what, Joe? That is really what it all boils down to. We live our lives, and things happen to us. Events take place, circumstances, wounds happen. We offend. We get offended, things like this. And thanks be to God, you mentioned how it's been a kind of a journey for you to get to that point of being able to accept forgiveness, but most importantly, to be able to forgive yourself, And what I'm hearing, I'm not a rocket scientist, to come up with this, but I'm hearing deep gratitude in your voice, not because life was easy, but, gratitude because, as you said, God wasn't finished with you. Gratitude because healing came. Gratitude because you discovered the mercy applies to you too, and many of those life circumstances that you mentioned now, especially the grandkids, it sounds like you're just in a very beautiful place, and I know Debbie joins me in just congratulating you for that, and we're very, very happy.
2: I agree.
0: Yeah.
2: Wisdom. You've gained a lot of wisdom. I totally agree. I feel the same way. I wouldn't want to go back to my younger years because I think that I made so many foolish mistakes and so many things that I just didn't have the maturity to handle or the understanding of the bigger picture. But now, I love being the age I am because I can look back and I'm like, wow, I've really survived a lot, accomplished a lot, and also, endured a lot. Right, Joe?
0: Right. Oh, yeah. I had 25 years of international travel. I'm an engineer, and I loved what I did. I always enjoyed what I did, and not many people get a chance to do in life and make money at what they like to do. I did. I have to understand that many of the things that I regret were not part of, they created in me the ability to accept the faults in others and say, hey, they're going through life the way I am. They're going through the difficulties and craziness that they have to go through, and praise the Lord that there's grace for them to be healed and to be grateful for the good things they do have. And gratitude, an incredible amount. There were many people that came and walked alongside me to help me get to this point. Was I able to get to this point back 10 years ago, 20 years ago? No. I wasn't ready for that. My head wasn't ready for that. My whole being wasn't ready for that. Good. This one thing, God is very patient. He was
2: so
0: very
2: true.
0: Patient with me. Even my wife, my kids say that I'm wonderful with the grandchildren because, I just look at them and I know the wonder of who they are and mm-hmm. what they will become. I know the mistakes they may make, but I'm also, I encourage them to, in love, to accept the mistakes, learn from them, and move forward. Everyone has the cross that they need to bear, and the grace is far beyond whatever cross there is need to bear. By
1: it is.
0: Multitude. 7 times 7.
1: It is, Joe. And you get to look at those grandkids and see them the way God sees every one of us, and that is they can do no wrong. They may, make a little faux pas, a little mistake once in a while, but there's always love and forgiveness and only that for those grandkids. And that's the way God sees us. We've all got to try to come to that realization that God sees us. He tells us, unless you become like little children, you can't enter the kingdom of God. So bless you, Joe. We're going to get to a break here. You hear that music coming up underneath.

0: us here. God bless you, brother. You are in a beautiful place, and we rejoice with you at that. So give those little grandkids a hug next time you see them, hopefully soon. Laura, hang on, and we've got Sandy and Jim. And a line open today. If you had been offered the life you have, the person you are today, 30 years ago, would you have taken it? 833-288-3986.
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2: Gracie, here's an argument we're hearing all the time since the Dobbs case, and it goes like this. If you oppose abortion, you're inevitably putting mothers at risk when they face life-threatening medical emergencies. How do we handle this?
3: Well, that's pure nonsense. There is no major voice in the pro-life movement that argues that a mother has to risk her life to carry her baby to term. The life of the mother is always prioritized in the case of true maternal danger, as in ectopic pregnancy, preterm rupture of membranes, maternal infection, or even maternal cancer.
2: You're 100% correct. And to make sure we're all perfectly clear, in a pro-life state, in a pro-life hospital, and with a pro-life doctor, a pregnant mother's life is always the top priority.
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0: Well, if you have something to say about today's topic, now is the time to call. It is always your show every day on Take Two with Jerry and Debbie, right here on EWTN Radio. And we're talking today about an exercise in honesty, in pondering, in gratitude, maybe an exercise in a tiny bit of frustration. We heard from Bart. He was a little bit frustrated when he came to answering the question, and that is, you know, if you look back, if somebody 30 years ago had told you what your life was going to be like, the person you were going to be today, would you have said, I'll take that, I'll accept that, I'll sign up for that? That's the question today, 833-288-EWTN, 833-288-3986. And the reason you're hearing our voices is because of our great EWTN radio affiliates. One of them needs to hear from you next week. It's Catholic Community Radio with four stations serving Baton Rouge and New Orleans, Louisiana, kicking off their summer pledge drive on Tuesday. 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
5: Well said. Okay.
0: Thank you. I was practicing that all day.
5: Good thing. Okay, let's get to Laura. Laura has been waiting so patiently, Jerry, in Toledo, Ohio, listening on our friends at Annunciation Radio. Hi, Laura. Welcome to Take Two.
12: Hi. Thank you. Can you hear me okay?
0: Real well.
12: Okay, wonderful. Thank you so much. Answering the question, 100% yes. I would take the life I have. Although I was a new mother with three wonderful sons, the main thing was I didn't have a relationship with God. And I walked around, and the best way I describe it is I walked around with this sheer over my face, you know, running into things and looking for things to fulfill me, to bring the happiness. And I went through

0: made so many mistakes and went through a lot of things and did things I shouldn't have or missed opportunities. But today, I am grateful, so grateful to have a wonderful relationship with God. I'm a caregiver for my uncle. Bless his heart. He just broke his hip yesterday, and or 2 days ago, and I'm running on very minimal sleep and exhaustion. But I'm discovered one of the beautiful gifts that, thanks be to God, that I have is a serving heart, and I didn't know these things until I came to the church and discovered, you know, his gifts that we all have. And mine, one of mine is, I serve. I love to serve. And to be able to care for my uncle who now lives with me, is such a blessing. And it's such an honor because I didn't have patience. I called a couple of, I don't know, maybe 3 months ago about being in the military and the thing, I don't even remember the question, but he was, it was extremely exhausting. So I didn't realize that what I had in me to serve and to be able to care for him, that I get everything I need from God. And I go to, you know, mostly daily mass as well as the Sunday. And so I go, and he just feeds me. He feeds me what I need. Mm-hmm. And I'm exhausted. I am beat. But I just pray, Lord, give me the hands. Let my mouth speak, you know, your words and give me what I need so I can do what I have to do. I cry. Give me what I need, Lord, and I pick up and I cross and I carry on. And I'm so happy. I'm so happy to do that. Mm-hmm. And I could not imagine, you know, and I pray for the people like Bart who, man, it's so worth it. And you just got to ask God, give me what I need. You know, above all things, give me what I need. And I will do it.
1: Wow, Laura, we're getting you on voice only. Obviously, we don't see your face, but I can picture a huge smile on your face as you're talking there, because you can, you know, when people are talking, when they're smiling, you can always tell because there's a little bit of a something characteristic about someone when they're talking, when they're smiling. But, you know, what I'm hearing is so beautiful. You know, 30 years ago, you had many blessings already present in your life. You know, the three sons you mentioned. But the thing is, you didn't have the one who gives meaning to all of those blessings. And I'm reminded of two things. One, you know, St. Augustine, as you probably know, his famous quote, "Our hearts are restless until they rest in God." It sounds like you had a kind of a restless heart. And you mentioned your love of service. And what did Jesus say? You know, when we have, Jesus says, "I have come to serve, not to be served." And when we have Jesus in our life, we're going to want to imitate him in every possible way. And I think just naturally, when we have that love and that relationship with the Lord Jesus, we're going to want to serve just the way that he did. And so you're living out that relationship, I think, in many, many beautiful ways. Deb, did you have something?
2: Oh, no, you said it just so perfectly. Laura, what do you think? I mean, you know, we can hear the gratitude you have in your heart. It's coming out loud and clear. And I think that's what happens when we age and we learn with the experiences and the wisdom that comes upon us and the understanding and the knowledge and then the depth of relationship like you're sharing with our Lord. I mean, it's beautiful. And I agree with you. I wish that for Bart. I want Bart to feel that because it's possible. Everybody has that opportunity. What do you say to that?
0: Absolutely, 100%. And what I realized was, and I've heard this before, was just ask him. He's there, and you may not like hear it or see it or whatever. It just comes to you, and you just do it. You know, and it's you know, to know that, like I said back then, 30 years ago, my children.

0: Jordan didn't have a relationship with God because I didn't. And I didn't tell. I say it was very vague. My, you know, Christmas and Easter, and that was about it, you know. Mm-hmm. And we didn't go to Mass. We didn't do anything like that. So they grew up without him. And so now, thanks be to God, they know him, and they're calling on him, and my one son is, you know, a Catholic, and the others they're on their way. I know it. And I have faith, and thanks be to God, he's given that to me, too, to say, he's going to call them. He's going to bring them. And it's all going to be good because he is all good. And I believe that. And I'm so, so thankful. And I just pray that people know. All they have to do is just say, give it to me, Lord. Give me what I need. And he will. Mm. It's just that humility of just saying, give me what I need because I cannot do this without you. I can't. We can't. We cannot do this life without him. And that's all we have to say is to say, give it to me.
1: He will. Yeah. He would be a cruel God if he wouldn't. And we know that he would never withhold from us what we need. I love what you're saying there, Laura. You know, so many times I'm the leader of the pack on this. I always say, God, give me what I want. God, I want this. I want this. I want this. If we change the wording there, like you said, God, give me what I need. It's not only going to be for our good and for the best of us, but it's going to make us happy ultimately, as you were saying, Laura. So you've had a great contribution to our discussion today. Anything else you wanted to add?
0: No. Nope. And just, I would say, just pray for yourself and pray for everyone else because we are supposed to, we are supposed to pray for each other and rely on each other. And, those who don't serve, you know, we serve them. And those who don't, you know, that's why we all have different gifts. And mine is a serving and praying heart. And I'm happy to do that. And once we build that, our own relationship and understand our purpose to glorify him by helping and serving and loving each other, it'll all work out. It always does.
1: Mm-hmm. Absolutely.
0: But that would be it.
1: Yeah. No. You have shared a lot of great wisdom today, Laura, and I know it's come, with a little bit of a price. Like you said earlier in your life, you weren't all that close to God, but he has gently smoothed out that road for you, and now you're shouting from the rooftops what God has done
2: That's
1: for
2: right.
1: you, and I know a lot of ears and hearts have heard that today, Laura, and are really going to take away from this some great inspiration and follow your advice and ask God, Lord, give me what I need.
2: Mm-hmm.
1: So thank
2: Amen.
1: You, Laura.
0: Thank you. Have a blessed day.
1: You as well.
2: You as well.
1: Wow.
2: Thank you, Laura. Wow, great contribution today. Jerry, I just wanted to say to our listeners, because some, you know, folks may be thinking about this question that was posed to them, you know, today for this episode. You have time to call in, okay? If you feel prompted by the Spirit, even if you have something to say, like maybe about the previous callers, Bart and Joe and Laura, please do so. We are family. That's what we're here for. Let's use this platform wisely and really help others today. So all you have to do is call in 833-288-3986.
1: Yeah, we're asking a fascinating question. If your younger self 30 years ago could have seen the person you are today, would you have signed up for that life? Not just the highlights, not just the successes, but everything. And who would have said yes? Who would have said no? 833-288-3986. We'll go to Sandy in Texas, a first-time caller tuned in on Sirius XM 130. Hi, Sandy. We're so glad that you called in. Welcome.
3: Thank you. It's good to be here.
1: Good. Good to have you. So go right ahead.
3: Well, I'm a cradle Catholic, but I took many detours. And my life was like the Samaritan woman's life. Multiple marriages, alcoholism, I made a living and everything for myself, but I lived a sinful life. And I have to say that God hunted me down like the poem, the Hound of Heaven.
1: Mm-hmm.
3: And through the years, I knew he was hunting me, and I kept running from him. And I stopped and gave my life to Jesus. I got myself right with the church. I had wonderful priests.

0: that helped me get my life back in order. And I'm happy today. I'm so happy today. I'm grateful for everything I went through just because I'm where I am today. And God's mercy is unending.
1: Mm-hmm. Yeah, no, there is absolutely no doubt about that last sentence that you shared there, Sandy. You know, what a beautiful testimony to God's persistence. Yes, God is indeed the hound of heaven. Whoever you are listening right now, I want you to really take to heart what Sandy just shared, mm-hmm. because God is looking for you. We know we have a lot of people, Debbie and Sandy, listening to EWTN and to our show, who are just there. They stumble upon the station. They're curious. They're Catholic curious. They're Christian curious. You know, they're God curious. They don't really know what to think or what to believe. So, Sandy, you have just really done a big favor for a lot of people. You know, you describe yourself as taking all those faith detours and, you know, the multiple marriages, the alcoholism, living apart from God, you know, and running from God. Yet through all of that, he never gave up on you. You know, you may have been running from God, but he's always not too far behind. God is a good sprinter. He'll sprint right behind us, and he may not tackle us and force us into a relationship with himself, but when we stop running and turn around, he's always right there. So
0: absolutely. And the Catholic Church, people are afraid sometimes to go before the Catholic Church with their problems. But I have to say that God's mercy, he'll take you to the right person, and you'll get the what you need to be right with the community as well as with God. Mm-hmm. And I just can't say enough of it, because I hear so many things sometimes against the Catholic Church with you know, people that have been married before and all. But they're about mercy too. They're, you know, they're Christ-like, the churches, and that's our head. And there's mercy available to anybody that wants it, and you just have to ask for it.
2: Right.
1: Amen.
0: In fact, I got mercy from the Lord. He touched me without me even asking for it. He just, you know, zapped me, and I'm so happy today. I've got a wonderful family. I've got I feel clean. I don't have guilt running with me because Jesus paid the price. And I am just one happy Catholic lady today. And I plan to stay that way till the end. I'm 76, and I still feel like I got more years ahead of me than I have behind me, because I feel so good.
2: Good.
1: Oh, praise God.
2: That's a good place to be. I hope you stay
0: Amen.
2: There. That's wonderful. Yeah, you have such a positive outlook. I love that, Sandy. Way to go. You really appreciate the journey of life. I can see it.
0: Absolutely.
2: Mm-hmm. Good for you. Good for you. I hope there are thousands and thousands of folks listening to you, Sandy, today, because you've helped a lot of people. Because I think there's so much regret and going into the past and feeling shame and guilt and all sorts of things, and the past, we know, can cripple us, can keep us stuck, and it can make us go backwards away from God. But you know, you've decided to let it you know, move you into the future in a bright, beautiful way. So Sandy, God bless you. I put you in the prayer book. I hope and pray for we both hope and pray, Jerry and I think. Mm-hmm. I can speak for Jerry, for many blessings around you and for you, Sandy.
0: I'm one time dressed in rags, and now I feel like a queen.
2: Oh, I love that.
0: And
2: Queen
0: it's all
2: Sandy.
0: Because of God's grace.
2: Right.
0: Yes.
2: We're going to call you Queen Sandy. Make sure when you call back the second time, you say, this is Queen Sandy calling in.
0: Well, we'll give all the credit to the head queen, our blessed lady.
1: Yes.
2: All right.
1: Well, that makes sense in light of the prodigal son. You mean, you know what God did, what the father did with the prodigal son? He put the purple robe on him and
2: That's
1: the
2: right.
1: ring and all of that.
2: Right.
1: He treated him like royalty. So, Sandy, you ought to feel like royalty because you were the prodigal who came back to the father's house. So beautiful. Thank you, Sandy. Yeah. Have a blessed
2: Thanks,
1: day.
2: Sandy. Yeah. That's beautiful. We got to give her like the virtual crown or tiara or something.
1: Virtual royalty award today.
2: Yeah, let's do it. We do virtual awards, Sandy. We're known for it.
1: They're cheap. It's
2: very inexpensive.
1: Yeah, right.
2: Keeps our costs down. Okay, Jerry, please, you got to tell us about, you know, what I love about Open Line is I learn something new every time I tune in.
1: 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And so tomorrow at 3, there's a brand new recorded show of Open Line Friday. Again, it's EWTN's Vice President of Theology, Colin Donovan, Open Line Friday, tomorrow, 3 p.m. Eastern Time, right here on most of these same EWTN radio stations.
2: And Jerry, if we have time, we have some very long texts that have come in from the Take Two family. 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I'm in pledge drive mode with Catholic Radio Network. So we've got those texts coming in. But before we get to the text, let's go to Rita in Las Vegas, Nevada. And Rita's on listening on Sirius XM 130. 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
3: Anyways, listening to Sandy, the caller before me, the Lord called me in my 30s, so I'm blessed. I'm 69, and he transformed my life completely. I would say yes again to serve him. I feel bad because my children, like she was saying, when we're young, we don't always teach our children what we don't know. And so I didn't know the faith. I grew up in the Catholic Church, but I went to church with my family and weddings, funerals, quinceañeras, whatever it was, we went to church. But when I moved to Vegas, I didn't have any family. So I honestly did not know that the church was my family until God woke me up. And when God woke me up, he called me to go to the church and ask what I could do. So I did. And that's when I became a lector. And he called me again, so then that's when I became a teacher, and then called me again to become a Eucharistic minister. That was my welcome home back to the family of God. I didn't never know that the church was my family. My mom didn't teach me that, but I feel bad that my children, their faith has taken a different route. And they're in God's hands, and my job is to pray. And so that's what I do. I pray that the Lord will bring them back. He's using them in different ways in this world, and I'm very happy about that. My crosses that I carry, they're pretty heavy sometimes with my health, but my faith is what has gotten me through all of it. And I'm here today because God loves me and because the breath of the Holy Spirit lives within me, and I wouldn't change at all the good times, the bad times. They have been learning experience that have drawn me close to God in the respects that he's taken me all over the world where the saints have walked, where Jesus has walked, where Mary walked, and I'm so honored to be a child of God. So I am an heir. I am a real princess of God, and Mama Mary is the queen, and I love it. I love our holy family.
1: Beautiful. Wow, Rita, what I hear in your story is not only gratitude for what God has done in your life, but also, you know, there's a sense of humility and honesty in your voice. You know, you didn't know when you were younger the faith that well. You know, you've got obviously the concerns about your kids who you said are on a different path, but I love what you said. You've just put them in the hands of God, and that's really all that we can do at a certain point. And, you know, the faith has become the center of your life. And but I don't hear, you know, despair, like I say, in your voice over your kids. You know, I hear hope. I hear trust. You know, I hear a mother who continues to pray and who has entrusted her children to God's mercy and love. And we know, we hear it all the time on this show, and we all know that God wants them back in relationship with him far more than we possibly could. So it's definitely going to happen in his time and with your prayers. And we'll definitely add our prayers as well.
2: I added you to the prayer book, Rita.
3: Can you pray for my husband, Bill? He suffered a stroke a couple years ago, but we'll be celebrating our 25th anniversary and his 80th birthday on July the 18th. So we're truly blessed to still have him with us, and we're truly blessed that God's given us a silver wedding. So he's a Vietnam vet, so we're truly, truly, truly, truly blessed to have him. And if you'll just keep us in prayer, because I'm
4: carrying a few crosses that I'll have to make some decisions on surgical procedures and stuff, but my life is in God's hands, so I truly trust the Lord.
2: Be assured of our prayers.

0: Rita, absolutely, for you and Bill and your entire family and the whole, you know, supporting team around you with the medical people as well, professionals. You know, just know that we go big with God, okay, Rita?
1: Oh yes, you're my Take-Two family, and you're bigger than just my community family here in Vegas. So yeah, it's a world thing, you know.
0: Yes, absolutely, yeah. Mm-hmm. Absolutely. We take it very seriously. It's the one thing we really do well.
1: Amen. Amen. Yeah, thanks be to God.
0: All right, Rita. You're awesome. Thank you so much for gracing this beautiful episode today. Jerry, wow. Another wow. That's all we ever say about the Take-Two family. Wow. Have you noticed that in 11 years? We always say that. That's our word.
2: Yeah. Well, we get off the show, and with our producer, Michael, Debbie and I, we always just say, you know, that was just a great conversation. You know, the Take-Two family, you guys are amazing. We love you. And as we... Mm-hmm. Get down to winding down another episode of the show here in a couple minutes. You know, we just want to say thank you for all of your prayers, your participation in the show, and just for being part of the family. I wanted to say, you mentioned the text messages we received. Ash, we got your text. It's rather long, and it's rather sensitive, so I'm going to choose not to read it on the air right now, but we're going to be praying for you. A lot of intentions, a lot
0: Absolutely.
2: Of deep, deep needs. Debbie has all of these in the prayer book, Ash.
0: Yep.
2: Be assured of that. Tom says, yes, I would have accepted my life today 30 years ago. I'm very happy. I was a Tom Sawyer kind of kid. Some would say I was a free spirit. Now I've been married 42 years. I have 5 grown Catholic kids, 50 years of work. Still working and considered very responsible, which I find totally humorous. Still enjoy working and doing God's work. And that is by Theo via text. And Joe on YouTube says, hello, everyone. Great topic. The answer to the question for today, yes, I would take it, because even though life was simple back then, I always struggled when it came to know my work situation. Now I'm happy with my work situation. Have a great day.
0: Wow. Great text messages coming in to us. We're reading all of them. Thank you so much for participating in this episode. Jerry, I just want to thank again our wonderful show team. Matt was on the phones today. Michael at the controls, making us sound crystal clear to the Take-Two family. And Rich on social media. Jerry, please wave to everybody.
2: Yeah, thanks for watching on the video stream on YouTube. Thanks for calling in. Thanks for texting in. Thanks for tuning in. We've done tomorrow's topic before. In fact, we did a 3-day, 3-part series on this. It was so popular, and it's going to be maybe a tearjerker tomorrow, but get ready. Have you had to put down a beloved pet? We're going to revisit that topic, because we do that from time to time by popular demand of the Take-Two listeners and the Take-Two family. So have you had to put down a beloved pet? That'll be our topic for tomorrow. In the meantime, thank you again, as Debbie said, to the show team. Thank you, Take-Two family, for always making this show what it is. We know that each and every day, what you share on this show, your lived experiences, are impacting lives around the world. So I hope you can feel good about that. Take that with you today and every day. Until we talk to you tomorrow again, have a beautiful and blessed day.
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0: If we have faith, we can be sure that it'll be put to the test. Sometimes by our co-workers who taunt us, sometimes by the difficult circumstances of life. But to get to heaven, we have to endure to the end. And Jesus shows us how. Find out more next on Breaking the Bread. Our commitment to Christ will surely be put to the test. We will hear whispered warnings and denunciations, just as Jeremiah does in this week's first reading. Even so-called friends will try to trap and trip us up. For Jesus' sake, then, we will bear insults and be made outcasts, even in our own homes, as we hear in this week's psalm. Jeremiah tells us we must expect that God will challenge our faith. He will probe our minds and hearts to test the depth and sincerity of our love. Be not afraid, Jesus assures us, 3 times in this week's gospel. Though he may permit us to suffer for our faith, our Heavenly Father will never fail or forsake us. As Jesus assures us, everything unfolds in his providence, under his watchful gaze, even the falling of the tiniest sparrow to the ground. And each of us is even more precious to him. Steadfast in this faith, we must be prepared to resist the tactics of Satan. He is the real enemy who seeks the ruin of our souls in Gehenna or hell. So we are to seek God, as the psalmist says, "Zeal for the Lord's house, for the heavenly kingdom of our Father, should consume us as it consumed Jesus." As Jesus bore the insults of those who blasphemed God, so should we. By the gracious gift of himself, Jesus bore the transgressions of the whole world, St. Paul tells us. In rising from the dead, he has shown us that God rescues the life of the poor and the humble, that he does not spurn his own when they are in distress. In his great mercy, he will turn toward us as well. He will deliver us from the power of the wicked. That's why we proclaim his name from the housetops. That's why we sing praise and thanksgiving in every Eucharist. We are confident of Jesus' promise that we who declare our faith in him before others will be remembered before our Heavenly Father. This is Scott Hahn for Breaking the Bread.
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8: It's probably easier for some of you to think that because I can speak in a certain way about marriages that my own marriage is smooth all the time. I almost didn't come in today. I had something happen yesterday. I was taking my wife out to dinner, and we were sitting there and having a nice quiet time, and there was a woman about 2 tables over that clearly had had too much to drink. Clearly. She was loud. She was boisterous. And I looked at her, and my wife said, "Why are you staring at her?" And I said, "I think I recognize her." Yeah. I dated her in college. I broke up with her. And they told me that she was so distressed that she started drinking, and apparently she hasn't stopped. My wife said, "Hard to believe somebody could celebrate that long." I got over it, and I'm here at your service on the Doctor Is In, Dr. Ray Guarendi program. Number 877-573-7825, 877-57-EQUAL is the acronymic parallel, 877-57-EQUAL. Multiple reasons for you to call in. Most common one is a situation in your life, circumstance, struggle, something that is hurting you, frustrating you, making you feel helpless to do anything about. That's the most common. But then we also have questions regarding generic stuff, things that you don't understand about the culture or about someone. You may not have a problem with them, you just don't understand it. Or you don't understand a particular diagnosis, what it means. Or where faith intersects with psychology. That happens a lot. I've got a whole book on that. Family Faith Under Fire. Sometimes people call in to say, "I'd like to share this insight of my own in the situation I had similar to someone who just called." That happens. Other times people just call in because they want to share an insight, something that is not necessarily related to a previous call, but something that they think could help my vast listening audience of 162 people. So all those are reasons, and I welcome your calls. 877-573-7825. That's the number to call in. Very much like to hear from you. We have lines open at the very start of the program, so you can jump right on them. I play trivia on Wednesday nights. This would be a good trivia question. Who supposedly said this? Familiarity breeds contempt. Now, my guess would have been one of those skeptical authors of the 17th, 18th, 19th century, 20th century. Guys that either don't believe in Jesus, don't believe in God, or are at odds with some of the, what they believe are the bourgeoisie throwback morals. I would have missed it. Supposedly, it's attributed to Aesop. Yeah, the guy with the fables. Now, I don't think Aesop was a Christian. Dr. Ray, how can you say that? You don't know Aesop. Yeah, I know I don't, but he lived around 600 B.C., so probably didn't have direct contact with Jesus. Probably didn't have the New Testament. Probably didn't have the Old Testament if you would have wanted to read it. Not much of it anyway. But he said familiarity breeds contempt. What does he mean by that? That seems kind of skeptical and cynical, doesn't it? It means you're okay as long as I don't get to know you very well. When I get to know you, then you start to grate on me. Then I notice you have qualities I don't like. You were really cool when

0: when I was just getting to know you or when I drove by your house and waved at you, and not when I invited you to a party at our house and you're kind of an obnoxious braggart. I liked it just the way it was. You seemed so friendly when you were mowing the lawn and you waved. Does familiarity breed contempt? First of all, not always. Familiarity can breed more love, more positive view, even as you get to know each person with their flaws, like you and I have flaws. As long as you keep it on a shallow basis, you can easily think positively of somebody, can you not? For the Christian, when you get to know somebody and you know more about them in total, not just the shallow things that you first learned about them, which is easy enough to say, well, they seem pleasant enough. Yeah, what a nice person. Oh, yeah, just great. That's easy enough to do when you don't know somebody. Or when you first got married, your spouse was the greatest person in the world, and now 29 years later, it's, what? Well, I'm seeing all kinds of things these last 29 years I don't like. So given that, should you have more contempt? Actually, I think it takes more Christian virtue to know someone and to have softer feelings toward them, more tolerant view toward them. It's easy to like someone, to feel positive towards someone you don't really know. That's easy, isn't it? As you get to know the person and you see more about them, or they do things toward you that you take as hurtful or offensive or mean-spirited, gets harder. And I think that's what Aesop was pointing to. It gets harder to forgive. And you tend to develop a little more bad feelings or ill will or resentment. Familiarity breeds contempt. As long as I keep you at arm's length emotionally, superficial relationship, all kinds of people I know at church, and I walk out and I say hi to them and we talk a few minutes about the weather and a few other things, and maybe we even get into a little bit of our family life or recent events. That's all so positive. But if I go on a pilgrimage with them, I spend 10 days with them, traveling around with them, well, I see more of who they are. And that's when the Christianity kicks in. That's when I have to reach a little deeper inside myself to say, okay, now that I know that about them, now that I've seen that about them, I can still feel good toward them. I don't have to feel, as Aesop says, contempt toward them. Familiarity doesn't have to breed contempt. It may breed a few things harder to forgive, but the virtue lies in knowing who someone is and forgiving them anyway. 877-573-7825. I'm Dr. Ray.
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0: Dr. Ray Grandy, program Doctor is in. Listening to that Hammond B3 smoke. Jace here says Jace is okay. Either that or he's calling from Oklahoma. But I don't think he is okay on the basis of the nature of his question. Hi, Jace.
1: Hey, Dr. Ray. Good morning.
0: How old are you, sir?
1: I am 22 years old.
0: Okay, so you're a young man. Is this your girlfriend?
1: Yep. No. Well, we haven't decided on that term yet, but I plan to marry this woman.
0: Does she plan to marry you?
1: I hope so.
0: You haven't asked her yet?
1: We've talked about it. And she seems open to the idea, but there's a lot going on, so I don't know if that's truly how she feels or not.
0: Has your relationship been fairly smooth?
1: I'd say yes. She's gone through some things the last year or so that's been a bit rocky for her, and so have I, but... a lot of things have changed as of recently.
0: How long were you seeing her?
1: Well, I've known her for 4 years. I've only started seeing her romantically the last few months.
0: Ooh, that was pretty quick to jump in a sack, huh?
1: Yeah. It's a lot to unpack. I'm not the proudest of it, but
0: has she told anybody that she's pregnant?
1: Yes.
0: Her parents?
1: No, her parents aren't in the picture like that.
0: She's independent, and separated from them.
1: Yeah, she's her grandmother knows, and I think her sisters and brothers do.
0: Okay, so she. Of all that, she has minimal contact with mom and dad, and so therefore she just figures, well, I got to live my life, and they're very much on the periphery of my life.
1: Yeah.
0: Okay. Now, you have not told your mom and dad yet, right?
1: I have not.
0: What kind of reaction are you bracing yourself for?
1: Well, my mom's going to be, or at least I feel she's going to be pretty happy about it, you know, adding to the family. But I think I'm going to get the same reaction from both of my dads. I'm going to get the, well, congratulations, but you acted real stupid doing this.
0: Well, when God says relations are to be in marriage, he knows what he's talking about because the complications quickly pile up.
1: Yeah.
0: So you're facing a situation where your first step is going to be to let your family know that this girl you've only known a couple months romantically is now with your child. You don't know what to tell them about your future plans because you don't even know how she views your future plans, correct?
1: Yes.
0: Okay. You might want to talk with her about all this. Now, there's a couple things to consider here, Jace. One, it has been traditional that when you get someone pregnant, you marry them. That's it. You know, the old shotgun marriage kind of thing. However, if this is a delicate relationship, or if this is a relationship you really don't know this person all that well, or if this is a relationship that is carrying a lot of baggage with it, and there's just a whole lot of reservation on what kind of marriage it will be, then some things got to be considered here in terms of, okay, if we get married, will this be piling one mistake on top of another? should we progress through this pregnancy, getting to know each other, and then making a decision in the end? That's one option. Should we get married and just do everything in our power to make it work? Now, only you know your ability and commitment to do that, and it sounds like you don't yet know hers, right?
1: Yeah.
0: Okay, that's a big unknown. Okay. Now, the other thing is, of course, the reality is, if this baby goes to term, you're going to be a daddy responsible financially, and you hope emotionally, for the next 20 years.
1: Okay. Yes, sir.
0: You can do that. You can do that. You can make it as right as you can make it. I think if you tell your parents, this is what I did, this is what happened, and if they tell you, oh my gosh, what were you thinking? What were you doing? You can say, I wasn't. It was just passion got the best of me, and that's what happened. You do that, sometimes babies happen. So you can tell them, here's what we're planning. Here's what we're looking at. Here's our options. Here's what we want to do about all this. Because that's what they're going to ask you, Jace. They're going to say, what are you going to do now? Now, unfortunately, I don't know the stats on this, Jace, but I do know a lot of guys just say, bye-bye, see ya. They do. And they either have to be chased for child support, or the girl is just as glad to have them out of her life, and she's hoping she can meet someone else who can take over the role of dad for this child. That happens. If you're saying to yourself, no, I want to be involved in this baby's life somehow, some way, and even if she doesn't want to marry me, I'm still going to be involved in this baby's life somehow, some way. So those are all things you got to weigh and question and decide. Your original question here was, how do I tell my family? Well, you tell them. Just sit down with them both and you say, this is what I did and this is what happened. And if they, well, obviously they're going to, you say your mom's going to be happy. Maybe once she gets over the initial shock, she might be. I don't know. Is she a religious person?
1: She is.
0: Okay. So her hope was that you were going to do this in a certain direction. You're going to get married, and then when you get married, you're going to have kids within the marriage. So she looks at it, you got it backwards. Okay, now you put yourself in a position to have to make some tough decisions. And the question is, you need more information here from your girlfriend. You've only known her romantically for 2 months. Now, you say you've known her for 4 years. Okay, so you were 18 years old. Is she a friend of the family? Is that what this is?
1: No. We met. I was just out of high school. I had a car at the time. And we met over at a mall. I think it was Penn Square. I don't remember exactly. But we started talking, and we exchanged contact details, and we would call each other up.

0: how you're going to make the best of this. The moral best, the family best, the baby best. Now, she is not thinking abortion, is she?
1: No.
0: Okay. That's good. That's very good. Is she a religious young lady?
1: In the time that I've known and talked to her, I've never gotten that sense from her. She kind of quiets down whenever you start talking faith, you know, and I've made it pretty clear to her the direction I'd want to go with this. And we've set up a bit of a plan. It's just been telling my side of the family that's had the only hiccup on it, because this is how I feel about this person. I've made it known to her, and I feel I may get a decent bit of pushback from family.
0: Yeah, it's possible that your family knows her, and they see her as certainly not on the same religious wavelength as you are, and that's risky for the success of a marriage. It certainly is. If she's essentially not wanting to even look toward your religion or to cooperate in raising this child Catholic in a faith-filled family, yeah, that's going to make it rough. And I think that's some stuff you got to get more clearly settled a little bit. Anyway, you can't predict the future, but at least a little bit settled. Right now, you're on completely different religious wavelengths. And I got to respect her for not aborting the baby, because if she has no real religious compunctions, the whole culture would say, well, you got to do what you got to do and take care of the problem. So,
1: yeah.
0: All right, Jace. Man, good luck to you. Okay, bud? Just
1: thank you, Dr. Ray.
0: Take it a piece at a time. Talk to her a little bit about this so you have a little more details when you go tell your mom and dad, because they're going to want to know where you're going to go from here.
1: Thank you.
0: Good luck, friend. Well, if you look at the stats, under age 35, more people are pregnant out of wedlock than in wedlock. If you look at the stats under age 35, more people are living together than are married. So from a cultural perspective, this has become the norm. Now, there's some signs that it may be either slowing or reversing, because more of the younger people, not just the millennials, but the younger people. Millennials have been the group that have been least religious, if you look at surveys. But the younger people, what they call the Gen Zers, I guess that's under 27, are much more religious, much more willing to go to church, much more willing to say religion is very important to them, especially the boys, especially the guys. So that said, there could be some reversal, but it's the situation now that you have no idea how it's going to unfold. I know many who've been in situations, and I've done therapy with an awful lot who there was a pregnancy out of wedlock. They did not marry. So when they finally did get married, the bio dad ultimately wanted back in the child's life, which created marital stresses. It can get really ugly. God knows what he's talking about, doesn't he?

When we speak in the Catholic Church about the communion of the sacraments, what do we mean? According to the Catholic Catechism, the fruit of all the sacraments belongs to all the faithful. The sacraments are the sacred links uniting the faithful to one another and binding them to Jesus Christ, and above all, baptism, the gate by which we enter into the Church. The name communion can be applied to all the sacraments, for they unite us to God, but most especially to the Eucharist, as it is primarily the Eucharist that brings this communion about. In the communion of charisms, the Holy Spirit distributes special and diverse graces among the faithful of every rank in order to build up the Church. The phrase, "they had everything in common," means that everything a true Christian has is to be regarded as a good possessed in common with everyone else. Thus, a Christian should be eager to share whenever, wherever, with whomever has a need. This is Peggy Stanton, and this has been the Order of Malta's

0: in it with the Catechism.
1: Christ is the answer with Father John Ricardo.
2: I repeat, I'm sure ad nauseum to the guys who are here, a line from Pope Benedict Emeritus now, who used to say over and over again, to be a Christian is not the result of an ethical choice, but the result of an event, an encounter, a meeting with the living God in the person of Jesus Christ. This and nothing less is what it means to be a Christian. So we said the new evangelization is new in ardor. That's a kind of old-fashioned word. What in the world is ardor? Ardor is zeal, fervor, passion. Are you passionate about Jesus? Passionate about Jesus. Are you zealous for Jesus? Are you fervent for Jesus? Are we fervent for the gospel? Are we passionate about helping this world come to know him?
3: 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Yeah, I know, I look at those early ones and I go, who's my son doing those shows? We're going down to Atlanta, The Quest, what a great station, big station there. We're going down there in August, and as soon as they get the all the letters crossed and dotted, we're going to be able to refer you to where to go and how to go to sign up to be in the audience for any one of the four shows we're going to do down there. Before I go to Julie, this says here, live read, and this was I didn't realize this because this was taped long ago. Tonight, on The World Over with my friend Raymond Arroyo, he welcomes Dr. Ray Guarendi. That's me. Yeah, I'm shocked. It says here, psychologist and host of The Doctor Is In, talking about his book, Simple Steps to a Stronger Marriage. Cool. Yeah, I remember that interview with Raymond. And also, he's got actor Neil McDonough on his film, The Last Rodeo, which I guess I'm Neil's leading act. One more. Kelly Conway, the daughter of comedy legend Tim Conway, shares her book, My Dad's Funnier Than Your Dad. By the way, I was on a number of shows with Tim Conway way, way back, Family Channel. He is just a gentle spirit. At least, okay, wait a minute. I don't want to break my own rule. From my experience with him, my very brief experience with him, he's very pleasant and funny, very funny. So Tim, and I believe he's very Catholic too. Remember, he played, those of you old enough to remember, McHale's Navy, Ensign Parker. He played a great part there. Ernie Borgnine was the captain Ernie Borgnine. Okay, let's go to Julie from Virginia. This is going to be an easy question for me, for Julie. It really is, Julie. I'm going to give you the easiest answer. Hi, Julie.
4: Hi. Is the answer butt out?
3: Yep.
4: Oh, no.
3: Think about this, Julie. Do you think that she doesn't know her housekeeping is that bad?
4: But it's so hard for, I can't even go visit anymore. It's just so horrible. And so now...
3: Whoa, wait a minute. Okay, wait a minute. Are there animals in there that are going to attack you? Is there snakes and stuff, spiders? What's horrible about it?
4: They have two dogs and a cat, and there are so many dust balls I could get lost in there.
3: Are you allergic? Are you allergic to those two dogs and a cat?
4: I don't know, because I take allergy medicine before I go there.
3: Okay. So the sight of it is what really distresses you.
4: The sight and the smell of the cat litter box.
3: Ooh, there's a smell,
4: and the
3: huh?
4: The fact that their baby's going to be crawling around soon, and she can't possibly crawl in that area. And I've gone there and cleaned for them just when I'm visiting, and they seem appreciative, and I've offered, help, but I guess they seem to be fine. I personally cannot tolerate it.

0: And I know my son is not happy.
1: Well, Julie, can you not tolerate it enough so that you don't see him? Is it worth that?
0: I won't be able to go. Yeah, I won't. No, I'll have to. I'll have to meet them somewhere else or at my house. I won't be able to go in that house if it stays like that. I can't. I started crying last night. Last time it was so terrible. I felt so bad. I feel bad for my son, and I just feel bad for the situation. And I had to leave. My husband has a question. I had to leave.
1: Well, yes. If his wife is so slovenly in her housekeeping, why doesn't he do some cleaning?
0: He does. When he's off, that's what he does. He says, "Oh, I'm cleaning." He works long hours, but I know he does. He also does some of the cooking, and there'll be...
1: So what you're saying is this is one sign of an overall irresponsibility in your daughter-in-law.
0: I think so. I don't know.
1: She's
0: a good mother, and she's a lovely, lovely girl. I love her. It's just a mess over there. It's worse than a mess.
1: Okay. Now, I have no idea the level of the mess. I've known people where it's so messy, it's just completely gross and disgusting. Absolutely. And it's more common among the younger generation. And I've wrestled with why that is. I think those of us in the older generation maybe grew up with less, and because we had so much less, we took better care of it. We recognized we had to make it last. I think that was a factor. I think also there was a higher work ethic, and all the surveys show this, among the older generation. The younger generation has many things to distract them and to do the grunt work of cleaning and laundry, and painting a room that needs painted is just a massive interference in what they want to do. I see that. It's one of the ways to explain it. I am stunned at some of these younger people's houses that I go into that are so disheveled. They're beyond just cluttered. They're actually gross.
0: Almost like hoarding.
1: Yeah, they're gross. Yeah. They're gross. Now, here's the question for you. If you don't go there, if you say, sorry, too bad, so sad, can't handle it emotionally, how much contact will you lose with your son, your daughter-in-law, and your grandchild?
0: Well, probably not that much, because they will bring the baby over to babysit, and my son will stop by and see me, and she'll come by also. I don't think I'll lose that much contact.
1: Do they know that you're grossed out?
0: No, that's my question. Because I was going to say, hey, you guys are still my kids, clean your room, and I'll help. Do you need a maid? Do you need money? And they don't. He's such a physician. So I don't know how to
1: approach it. So they don't lack for money. You say he's a physician. They don't lack for money.
0: Right. They don't lack for money, and they kind of lack for time because he'll be sleeping or not, but they could make it happen if they wanted to. It's just the desire doesn't seem to be there. I don't want to.
1: If you're going to say something, Julie, you better say it to your son.
0: Yeah. Okay.
1: You better not say it to your daughter-in-law.
0: All right.
1: And you better ask him. You preface it. It's always dangerous to do this, Julie. I normally don't advise people to do this, but
0: I know.
1: Here's the thing. If you preface it with, son, I don't understand why your house is in the shape that it's in. Is that okay with you? Are you perfectly comfortable with that? If he says he is, then you're done. You can't say another word.
0: Right.
1: If he says he's not, he says, yeah, I know, we just don't have the time. Then you can say, well, would you want to do something about it? You want me to come and help? You want to hire somebody, a cleaning person, come once a week? What are you wanting to do about it? That's the way to approach it. But you got to be real careful, because if your daughter-in-law is the slightest bit insecure about all this, she's really going to take your comments personally. So be careful. Be very, very careful on that. But the other thing you got to work on this, Julie. You got to work on not being grossed out, so that you can go over there and quietly enjoy your son and daughter-in-law and the baby without saying, I can't handle it.
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3: Blessed are the pure in heart, for they shall see God. The virtue of purity and holy chastity is certainly a very important thing, but I think we can misunderstand this beatitude. As human beings in our fallen state, we tend to love things and use people. But we're meant to use things and love people. We can manipulate in relationships, and we can try to control other people, and we can focus on other people as objects. But to be pure in heart is to be in love, and ultimately to be pure in heart and to be happy is to be in love with God Himself as well. This beatitude calls us to have a focus on being open to choosing God, choosing life, to choose love. If God is not the ultimate end of our desires and our hopes and dreams, we will be the saddest of people. Let's say yes to God and choose His way, be focused on His love and pure in heart. Blessed are the pure in heart, for they shall see God.
2: For more about the Beatitudes, visit EWTNRC.com.
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5: In the 14th rule of St. Ignatius of Loyola's 14 Rules for the Discernment of Spirits, St. Ignatius teaches us about the enemy's method of attack on a soul. He writes, "In the same way, the enemy of human nature, roving about, looks in turn at all our theological, cardinal, and moral virtues, and where he finds us weakest and most in need for our eternal salvation, there he attacks us and attempts to take us." Father Timothy Gallagher writes, "In Rule 14, Ignatius centers on the enemy's astute sense of the weakest point in our spiritual life, and his unerring choice of that weakest point as his place of attack. Knowing the weakest point in our spiritual life can assist us in working to ward off an attack from the enemy. How might we work to strengthen the weakest point in our spiritual lives?"
4: For more information, visit AveMariaRadio.net.
1: I get a chance to be with Raymond Arroyo tonight on The World Over. Talk a little bit about my more recent release, Simple Steps to a Stronger Marriage. We did that. I don't remember when Ray and I did that. They brought a camera person out to the house and kind of just did it. I don't. Well, maybe it was even through a Zoom or something like that. It was a while back. Finally getting around to it. I must be just filler. You know what I mean? Just filler. Deborah's concerned, very much concerned about her daughter. Hi, Deborah.
6: Hello, thank you for taking my call. My daughter is in a very emotionally abusive relationship. She has three little ones. And I just want to know, and he hasn't been violent with her, but how often do abusers, manipulators, the major, like, control freak person, how often do they go over the edge with violence? Physical violence.
1: Well, it's probably more likely than somebody who's not nasty. If you got somebody you call him an emotional abuser, how do you define that? What is he doing?
6: He controls everything. Everything. Like what she wears. And that's not how he was when they were getting ready to marry. He was really, he fooled us all. He really did. The great manipulator. And anyway, it's just gotten worse and worse. And he swears at her and stuff in front of the kids. And just I can't even say the words that he uses to call her. And it has just beaten her down to where she's barely herself. I mean, I've seen, and you know, we're just trying to, she wants to try to have a priest talk with him and one of the deacons at church to be able to, like an intervention type of deal.
1: Do you know all this because she tells you or you see it?
6: Yes. I see it both. And I've seen it. And she's shown me text messages and some conversations she's recorded and that kind of thing.
1: So where is she at the present moment in the relationship? Is she saying, "I want out"? Is she saying, "If he doesn't change, I'm getting out"? What is she saying?
6: I think the latter. She wants to be able to stay in this sacrament marriage. And, you know, she feels very strongly about that, about what God says about marriage, and so she's not ready to pull the trigger on the divorce thing yet, but she's inching toward it just because nothing's changing.
1: Well, here's an interesting comment you made. I don't know if you just made it as an afterthought, but it says here what Eric wrote down. He wants to have a polygamist relationship?
6: Yes, that's the other part that's just really marvelous about it. Yeah, he wants to bring other women into their relationship, and then he thinks polygamy is a fantastic idea. He's not a Mormon, but he just thinks he twists the biblical verses in the Old Testament to say that it's okay and to justify his messing around, basically, and it's not adultery if a married man gets with an unmarried woman, then that's not adultery.
1: Okay, let me just clarify one thing.
6: So, the
1: polygamy thing was maybe in the LDS Church's history. Most Latter-day Saints, of course, do not at all. That's not the teaching of their church. So let's straighten that one out.
6: Right.
1: But okay,
6: yeah.
1: It seems to me this is the bigger problem. If this is the case, if he's saying, I want to have relations with other women, and of course she's saying no, so rather than try to predict whether he's going to become a physically abusive, wouldn't it seem more likely that he'll simply go ahead and do what he wants to do, whether she says no or not?
6: Oh, yes. Oh, yes.
1: Has he already?
6: She believes he is, as far as with other women. He hasn't actually brought one home that she knows, because she's up here with us right now in Washington.
1: What? Oh, so they're separate?
6: He's talking. Well, she's here on vacation with the kids. So, I mean, I don't know how long he'll even, quote, let her be able to come up here for visits, you know. So we're at the point where we're just tearing her hair out.
1: So she's married to a guy who basically says, I'm going to have adulterous relationships, no matter what you say.
6: Yeah. Yes.
1: So what does she think about that?
6: Well, she's just appalled.
1: Well, is she going to say that will not be, and then that will be a marriage breaker?
6: Yes. Yes.
1: Well, apparently he doesn't care.
6: He doesn't care, no.
1: Okay.
6: He's the boss, and he's to be respected, and he'll not put up with disrespect, meaning having your own thoughts, you know, and your own opinions. And this was...
1: Deborah, I got a question. Deborah, I got a question, dear.
6: Yeah.
1: Your daughter's there, right?
6: Yes. Can I put her on the line?
1: I was going to say, why isn't she on the phone?
6: Well, she's been busy with the kids and didn't actually know I was going to call, frankly.
1: Oh, okay.
6: But she came in, and we've talked about you, you know, and we listened to you and everything. So can I put her on the line for a minute?
1: Sure.
6: She's right here. Okay. Hello?
1: So what do you think about this guy that says, I want to be with other women?
7: I think initially it completely shattered me when I knew that he was doing this, and I saw a dating app on his phone. And his excuse at that time was that I only do this when things are good between us, and I just like the idea of other women with you, and it's just like something to spice up our sex life.
1: So he's gonna follow through on this no matter what you say.
7: I'm sure, if he hasn't already. I mean, he refuses to answer if I ask him outright. He says, I don't owe you an answer.
1: I think you need to talk to. I think you need to talk to a priest, because if this was his mindset when you got married, if this was something that he kept hidden from you back when you were married, would you have married him?
7: Absolutely not. And this is what I told him. I said, like, when I entered into marriage, it was for a monogamous, faithful Christian marriage. And, like, nothing that you're saying to me is any of those things.
1: Did he say that was his mindset even when he got married? He just didn't tell you.
7: He hasn't admitted that, but he just says that monogamy is a form of a Christian biblical relationship, and that it's not his preference, but is he capable of it? Yes. But does he want to do it? No, is generally how he phrases it.
1: Well, the question is what he wants and what he does is two different things. You might want to talk to a priest, because if, in fact, the marriage deteriorates to the point where you say, I'm getting a divorce, and you pursue an annulment, you may have serious grounds to nullify this marriage, because given what his mindset may have been that you didn't know about, that in fact he
7: correct.
1: Viewed it very, very differently than you did.
7: Correct. Yeah.
1: So how old are your kids?
7: I would 5, 3, and 2.
1: Boy.
7: And I've just been like praying and like trying to do what I feel like I'm supposed to do as a biblical wife, and like tell him what I'm okay, you know, like I don't think this is biblical or godly or anything.
1: You've told him many, many times. The question for you to answer is, does it matter to him? Is his view that I'm going to do what I wish, no matter how it affects you, and no matter what you think about it, and no matter what you feel about it, I'm going to do what I wish. Now, only you can answer that question. But if you do...
7: Well, he's told me that he doesn't care how I feel.
1: Okay. Well, then you're getting some answers. You might want to get some real good guidance from a priest on this.
7: Yeah.
1: Thank you. Thank you, my dear. Thank you, Mom, for calling. This is Dr. Ray. I'll be back.
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1: Hi, everybody. Dr. Ray Guarendi here. 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A very good way is to teach your children at home. 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Strained or broken relationships are a given in most of our lives. 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
1: Can make a pretty good guess about what a priest would say in a situation where, and I'm taking her at her word, that the spouse essentially says, I'm going to do what I'm going to do, and that includes other women. The priest would say you probably have reason to separate. Separation of bed and board. Church would look at that when the situation is untenable, just typically untenable, usually because of danger, usually because of financial ruin impending because of the person, or in this case, serial infidelity. Simply saying, I'm going to do that. She has probably heroically tried to salvage the marriage. But if what she's saying is true, it would seem that this is going to continue to deteriorate, and then ultimately she will be forced to make a decision. But I have to believe the priest is going to say, this is really serious grounds here when you have someone who says, on one hand, you know, if you had a weakness and have an adulterous relationship and you're penitent about it, but if you're simply saying, no, that's what I wish to do, and you're going to have to live with it. Whoa. Now, the other practicality of this is, of course, if he's with other women, what could he bring home to her? That's a very real risk. And one might say, yeah, that's a physical risk. So a couple callers are saying, all right, let's see what these callers are saying, because we have had some screen. What are they saying? Giving support for last caller. What kind of support? Is it support saying, you know, persevere? When you got somebody who says, I don't want to be in this marriage the way we committed in the beginning at all. Okay, saying it sounds like a bad... that's an understatement. Some of the callers are saying it sounds like a bad marriage. Well, again, I'm always acutely aware that whatever anybody tells me is their perception, and most likely there's at least some truth to it. That's why I always say, well, if what you're saying is true, or if what you're saying is half true. Now, one suggestion here was that a manly individual in her life needs to step in, whether it's her father or brother, put the husband in his place. Well, what will likely happen is if he is of the mindset that she's describing, it's not going to put him in his place. He's just going to get angrier. He's going to get more angry. He'll take it out on her. In other words, that she's going and complaining to other people. Everything that she's saying doesn't sound like he's going to say, oh, well, gee, I better straighten up my act. Because his act is not out of weakness. His act is out of deliberateness. He's saying, I'm going to do marriage my way. Now, she kind of qualified it when she said, I don't like monogamy. I can learn to live with it. Well, yes and no, because he keeps pushing for her, not only for him to be unfaithful, but for her to be unfaithful, because he wants her to do different things. Yes, this is something she definitely needs some good spiritual guidance on. Virtually every counselor, secular especially, would tell her just get out of the marriage. If all that's true, get out. That's what they would say. Counselors tell you to get out for a lot less than that. That's for sure. But she needs to talk to a priest, because I would suspect that this idea of polygamy and various alternatives to physical relations, that's not something he just came up with last month. In all likelihood, it was something that has been there. And initially he thought he could bat it down, or initially he didn't want to admit it. I don't know. I can't predict. I can't say. I'm not in the middle of that situation. I'm just throwing out speculations here. But it wouldn't surprise me that that mindset was there, and it's been there. That's why she needs to talk to a priest about that. Thanks for joining me here. Heavy, heavy show today. Wow. Oof. Appreciate you being with me. I appreciate you keeping company. Thank you for everything. Thank you, Andrew Krucek, producer man, Eric DeMont, call screamer man, EWTN, and Ave Maria Radio, and all of you. Walk with God. When you walk with God, your life is going to be simpler and less complex, and definitely more content. So says God.
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15: In the Gospel for this Sunday, Jesus tells us three different times to not be afraid. And he ends by saying, "Everyone who acknowledges me before others, I will acknowledge before my Heavenly Father. But whoever denies me before others, I will deny before my Heavenly Father." We need this Gospel because many of us today are afraid. We're afraid of what other people could do to us, the way that we appear in their eyes. Many of us are afraid of the powerful people on the earth and the things that they can do in terms of government or laws or policies that will affect our lives or transform our cultures in negative ways. How positively refreshing it is to hear Jesus say, "Fear no one." And again, "Do not be afraid of those who can kill the body but cannot kill the soul." And finally, "Do not be afraid," three different times. Without a doubt, Jesus does not want us to be afraid of other people. Well, then logically, what he wants us to do is be courageous in front of other people. In other words, to lead the world by following him. The more our hearts are given over to God in hope, the more that we are able to make a positive influence in the world around us. Following Christ like sheep follow a shepherd makes us lions with respect to the world. Our hearts are steadfast, brilliant, and burning within us because of the love that we have for Jesus. And that love makes us radiant examples to others. The Gospel today challenges us. Where in our lives have we allowed the opinions of others to enslave us? Where, in fact, are we cowards with respect to God? What kind of fear is keeping us from showing and sharing our faith? Today's a chance for us to surrender to love, to have faith over fear.
14: For more information, go to www.stjohnleadershipnetwork.org.
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17: This is an EWTN Newslink. I'm Teresa Tomeo from Catholic Connection. The Strait of Hormuz expected to reopen to oil shipping after the president signed a memorandum of understanding that extends a U.S. ceasefire with Iran. The White House saying yesterday the memorandum is now in effect, and a spokesperson for Iran's foreign minister confirmed last night the agreement had taken effect. And the Pope today meeting with representatives of the Hebrew University of Jerusalem, encouraging them to be artisans of true peace. He said in a time that is often characterized by violence and pointed rhetoric, the members of your diverse university community can continue to be artisans of true peace, a peace that is unarmed and disarming, humble and persevering, and working for harmony among all people. For more news with a Catholic perspective, visit EWTNnews.com. I'm Teresa Tomeo, and Call to Communion with Dr. David Anders starts now.
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22: 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If you've got a question about the Catholic faith, maybe you're not quite sure where to get that question answered, by golly, you've come to the right place. 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I should have it memorized at this point. I'll give you that again. 833-288-3986. If you are texting us today, please be sure to include your first name, where you're listening, how you're listening, and your brief question. Message and data rates may apply. You can also send us an email if you'd like to do that, ctc@ewtn.com. All right, Rich Jesse, our producer today, Matt Kabinski on the phones, handling screening your calls. Ace McKay is on social media. I'm Tom Price, along with Dr. David Anders.
0: Tom, how are you today?
22: Well, I thought I was doing okay, and then I thought, why can't I read that phone number? I've been reading that phone number for, what, 11 years? Almost 12 years.
0: Uh-oh.
22: So we're eventually going to get it right. We're going to lead off with an interesting objection here from Michael, who emailed us. He says, the Catholic Church is probably one of the biggest real estate owners in the world, and it's selling and buying properties all the time. So to say that they are just administrating the patrimony is not believable in today's information age. Why defend this, and why can't the church do more for the poor instead of being patronizing to world governments?
0: Yeah, thanks. I really appreciate the question. So it's a common misunderstanding to conceive of the church on the model of an American corporation, where you have a CEO at the top and stockholders and, you know, all of the physical plant owned by the corporation is part of one group, basically. And that's not how the Catholic Church is organized governmentally. The Catholic Church is a collection of financially autonomous organizations and, to a large extent, governmentally autonomous. There's a important caveat there, but like each diocese is its own entity, legally, theologically, corporately, etc. And within a diocese, depending on what country you're in, what the real estate laws look like, there can be different corporate models. Very often, the diocesan corporate model in the United States is corporation sole with the bishop owning the property. In my own diocese, for example, they've incorporated each of the parishes. But all that is to say, you know, you have to talk about diocesan property, not the Catholic Church property. There are definitely dioceses in the old world that possess, you know, extraordinary tracts of land and real estate and so forth. Although many of those, honestly, were lost in the Reformation, many more were lost in the various radical revolutions of the 18th and 19th centuries. And so the church's imprint on real estate has been reduced to a fraction of its former holdings. And in most of the world, I think the church's physical assets are fairly unimpressive. Now, I mean, there are exceptions. I mean, Archdiocese of New York, I think, has probably got some serious land holdings. you know, in my own diocese, we've got, I'm going to get this wrong. I don't know, 60-something parishes, something like that, 70 parishes.
22: Mm-hmm.
0: You know, what do those parishes do? I mean, most of them just have a church and a, you know, piece of land and a church. Some of them, probably, you know, less than a third of them have schools on top of that.
22: Uh-huh.
0: And that's pretty much the extent of the use of the real estate. Well, I mean, would you like the bishop to sell my parish? And then we should all go meet in a rented storefront and, you know, pay some some real estate investment trust, you know, a hefty sum to rent the property. I mean, that's not economic good sense, right?
22: No.
0: And so, in most instances, the disposal of the material goods of the church are for the good of the people of God, and the church puts a tremendous amount into care for the poor and social concern. In fact, the Catholic Church is the largest social service agency on the planet by orders of magnitude.
22: Yeah,
0: most Catholic schools that I know of, and I used to be involved in Catholic education professionally, are money losing operations. And increasingly, they educate non-Catholics, generally the poor. I know, again, in my own diocese, my diocese shelled out unbelievable sums of money, more money than it had, in an attempt to save inner-city parishes that catered primarily to impoverished non-Catholic kids.
22: Yeah.
0: That gets harder and harder and harder to do. I mean, the economic models have changed, and it's very hard to pay for it. But so I just

0: you know, your criticism just doesn't land for me as someone who has worked in and for the Catholic Church in the United States. Now, I mean, people always point at the Vatican and go, look at all the money the Vatican's got. Well, yeah, Vatican's got some serious assets. Last time I checked, their annual budget was comparable and I think a little bit smaller than the annual budget of Jefferson County, Alabama. And, you know, I mean, Jefferson County's, you know, some sizable county in Alabama, but it's hardly, you know, I mean, we're not the richest place on the planet, you know. And, you know, the church has wealth tied up in things like art and artifacts that it curates for the sake of the people of God and for the common good. And again, the question, well, you know, okay, so what do you want them to do with this artwork, Renaissance artwork, say, in the Vatican Museum? Yeah. Well, they could sell it on the open market and give the money to the poor. Yeah, they could do that, and then the artwork would land in the private collection of some Saudi prince, and nobody would ever see it again. Right? I mean, like, so... I mean,
1: and the poor would always be with us.
0: And the poor would always be with us, exactly. So the church does have tremendous social outreach and care for the poor and the sick and the dispossessed and those that suffer from natural disasters and so forth. So I just don't think the criticism lands as a general criticism. To be sure, you can point to individual bishops or dioceses and periods of the church history when there, you know, when there was probably obscene acquisition of wealth by individuals, popes and bishops and so forth, but as a caricature of the Catholic Church globally, I just don't think that's accurate.
1: Michael, thank you so much for your email. In a moment, we'll be talking with Fadi, calling in from Cincinnati, and we've got some lines open for you at 833-288-EWTN if you have a question for Dr. David Anders. 833-288-3986. You can call or text that number. It's a call to communion with Dr. David Anders on EWTN. Stay with us.
2: This is a pro-life minute with doctors Stephen and Gracie Christie.
3: Steve, as a doctor, this argument really burns me up. Abortion is simply a normal part of women's healthcare and a critical element of women's reproductive health. What's your answer to that?
4: Right. I simply ask, when did lethally injecting a living unborn child or tearing it limb from limb and suctioning it from his mother's womb somehow become healthcare? We all know exactly what healthcare is. It's treating the diabetic, it's setting the broken bone, performing open heart surgery. Killing a living unborn child has absolutely nothing to do with healthcare.
3: You know, really, if your healthcare kills people on purpose, then you're clearly doing it wrong. And keep in mind that 95% of all abortions are performed on healthy babies of healthy moms. Abortion is not healthcare.
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1: 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And if you're ready now, let's go to the phones at 833-288-EWTN, beginning with Fadi in Cincinnati, listening on the great Sacred Heart Radio, AM 740. Hello, Fadi. What's on your mind today?
8: Hi, how are you doing?
1: Very well.
8: I have a quick question. I have some members in my family that they converted from Christianity to Islam. So what's the Catholic Church position on people who's converted to different religion?
0: Yeah.
8: I mean, the only thing I can think of is that they basically give up the Christianity, give up on Jesus and all his teaching.
0: Yeah.
8: I'm going to hang up so I can listen to you.
0: Yeah, thanks. I appreciate the question. So the Catholic Church's view on Catholics who would convert to Islam is very different from the standard Islamic view on Muslims who convert to Christianity. If I understand the Islamic position, Islamic jurisprudence generally advocates the death penalty for people who apostatize from Islam in thought, word, or deed, renounce, you know, essential parts of the Islamic patrimony. And from a Catholic point of view, that is basically legislating hypocrisy, right? Because if someone becomes sincerely convinced in their conscience that their religious system is untrue or unworkable or unhelpful, they might be wrong about that. I mean, they may have a false conception, but to ask them to act against conscience is essentially to ask them to submit to a moral regime in which power is the only motive, right? I mean, if the disposition is do this or I will hurt you, you're not appealing to my intrinsic sense of truth or goodness. You're just threatening me with fear, and coercion now becomes the dominant motif in religious life rather than conscience, reason, love. And the Catholic conception of our inner life is, you know, we think that relationship with God and good relationships with our neighbors involves things like respect, dignity, conscience, love, a genuine desire to pursue the good of the other, their integral well-being, and so forth. And to live that way requires obedience to conscience. So, you know, we think people ought to inform their consciences. They ought to really know what they're doing. But at the end of the day, the Catholic Church holds that conscience compels. So Catholics obviously believe the Catholic faith is true, that it's right, that it's good. They would regard a conversion to Islam as a move in the wrong direction, right? I mean, that you're leaving something that is objectively superior for something that is, from the Catholic point of view, an inferior religious choice. But we would respect the freedom of the individual conscience to make that, as we would think, badly informed choice, because to disobey conscience is neither right nor safe. In fact, I mean, it is a point of Catholic dogma that while we would hold, say, for example, the Pope to be the temporal head of the Church who exercises jurisdiction over the lives of all Catholics, that a Catholic who perceives the Pope commanding him to do something against conscience would have a moral obligation to disobey the Pope, right? So that's the Catholic point of view. They think the Catholic faith's true, think people ought to become Catholic, think people ought to stay Catholic, think people ought not to leave Catholicism, think if they do, they've made a bad choice, it's going to go badly for them, but essentially respect the right of their conscience to follow their conscience where it will lead them.
1: Well, there you go. Fadi, thanks so much for your call from Cincinnati. That opens up a line for you at 833-288-EWTN. 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Just got a text from Kelly, who listens to our podcast. Kelly says, I am a member of the Diocese of Grand Rapids, Michigan. Learned so much from listening to your show. Thank you. My question is this. What is the difference between SSPX and the traditional Latin Mass?
0: Right. Okay. So it's a little bit of a category mistake here because the traditional Latin Mass is the liturgical form.
1: Yeah.
0: It's the way the Mass was celebrated before the reforms of the Second Vatican Council. You could celebrate the traditional Latin Mass within the Catholic Church, which is allowed. I mean, there are provisions for the lawful celebration of the traditional Latin Mass in the Catholic Church. You could celebrate the traditional Latin Mass in an organization that is that doesn't possess canonical status within Catholicism, like the Society of St. Pius X. You could celebrate the traditional Latin Mass in a completely schismatic, radical group that, say, doesn't even acknowledge the reality of the Pope, the set of Incantus churches, for example, so-called churches that think that they alone are the bearers of apostolic succession and the papacy is defunct. They also celebrate the traditional Latin Mass. So the Mass is the form, right? Now, the Society of St. Pius X is a specific priestly society that is committed, among other things, to the celebration of the traditional Latin Mass. There are other groups that are also committed to the celebration of the traditional Latin Mass, including groups that have authorization from the Holy See to do so, right?
1: Yeah.
0: So, Society of St. Pius X was a group formed after the Second Vatican Council by the French Archbishop Lefebvre. that wanted to emphasize retaining aspects of the traditional Latin patrimony, including but not limited to the traditional Latin Mass. And then in the late 80s, I think it was about 87, wasn't it? Pope John Paul II said, whatever you do, don't ordain bishops for your society without my permission. And they said, pfft, and then they went and ordained bishops without his permission. And so they were excommunicated for their pains, the bishops and priests that were associated with that. The Holy See subsequently lifted those excommunications in a goodwill gesture to try to reconcile the group. They resisted that and did not come back on board. They still operate outside of canonical structures without the Pope's permission, but not explicitly under the condemnation of excommunication, although they're threatening to do it again.
1: Yeah, right? They are.
0: They're threatening to do it again, and Pope Leo has made it pretty clear, if you do this, this is going to result in excommunication and a formal act of schism, but, you know, please don't, but if you're going to do what you're going to do, and then we're going to do what we must.
1: Kelly, thanks so much for checking in from Grand Rapids, Michigan. It is Call to Communion. Still time for your phone call, 833-288-EWTN. 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Here is Tom now in Cincinnati, also listening to the Great Sacred Heart Radio. Hey, Tom, what's on your mind today?
9: Hi, fellas. It's a two-part question.
1: Okay.
9: The first part is, I've been a lifelong Catholic. I'm 72 years old. And I still am a little foggy about the difference between venial and mortal. I've always thought mortal was breaking one of the first 10 commandments. But I don't know if I'm right. And then the second part is sanctification. I just started learning about sanctification and how we can fill ourselves up with sanctifying grace. But I'd like to know all the different resources we have available.
0: Yeah, thanks. Really appreciate the question. So a sin is mortal when the object chosen is gravely inappropriate, gravely wrong, some sort of grave offense to divine or human dignity. When it is freely chosen and the person choosing it knows and understands that it's gravely wrong. If those three conditions are met, then you've got a mortal sin. If one of those conditions is not met, then you probably have a venial sin bordering on no sin. I mean, depending on the level of compulsion and ignorance, a person can be invincibly ignorant and absolved of their moral responsibility. Mm-hmm. Doesn't mean the act they perform is not gravely wrong and therefore harmful, right? It just means they're not morally responsible for it. I'll give you an example of something that could be gravely wrong, where a person could act in good faith and invincibly ignorant and therefore be blameless. So in 19th century confessional manuals that priests would consult on how to give penances, believe it or not, I imagine this was particularly true among Irish clergy, but I'm just kind of shooting from the hip on that one. There was counsel to urge depressed penitents to consume alcohol to treat their depression. That was really dumb advice.
1: It was.
0: It was really, really bad advice. And we know a lot more about addiction and the ravages of alcohol and their effects on depression. And it was really asking to throw, gasoline on a fire. But I, for cultural reasons and others, I think that there were often probably could be priests that would give that advice in good faith, thinking they were advising something that would be helpful to the penitent, when in fact it was terribly wrong. Now, if a priest did that today with their eyes wide open, they'd be doing something gravely wrong.
1: Yeah.
0: Right?
1: Yeah.
0: But not so in the 19th century, not because the act is any less harmful or wasn't any less harmful, but rather the invincible ignorance of the one giving the counsel. Now, in terms of the sanctification is just a fancy word that means the process of growing in holiness. The whole Christian life is meant to be characterized by the process of sanctification. And the Church is pretty specific in its theology about the way that goes. The first stage of sanctification is purifying ourselves of everything that contaminates flesh or spirit out of reverence for God. That's a quote from 2 Corinthians chapter 7. And that's the ascetical phase or the purgative phase of the spiritual life. And for many of us, that sucker might last most of our life. I mean, there's a famous church father from the 4th century named Evagrius Ponticus who said he was stuck in the purgative phase for most of his life. He thinks he got out of it about

0: in that direction by just gritting and putting one foot in front of the other and going out and, say, doing social ministry without really feeling particularly enthusiastic about it. And then with the grace of God, maybe one day you wake up and you find yourself deeply moved by compassion and your desire really is to help people other than yourself, right? So it takes more than just willpower to get there. And then the third phase of spiritual growth is what we call the unitive phase, when your will, your heart really wills what God wills. You don't have a will of your own other than what God wills. The prayer of the Blessed Virgin, be it done to me according to thy word, that becomes your prayer, right? You've kind of, all your expectations other than I just want to be in union with God have gone. And that's really where the saints are. And they move beyond, certainly beyond mortal sin and beyond most venial sins really at that stage. In terms of the tools available to us, well, obviously the teaching, the objective teaching of the church, the Mass and the sacraments and daily prayer are critical. But also, I've already alluded to this, the patrimony of the Church's teaching on prayer and its mystical tradition and its great writers like John of the Cross or Teresa of Avila, spiritual direction, all of these are tools to help us grow in sanctification.
1: Tom, is that helpful for you?
2: That's very helpful. Real quick, though, I want to do this quick because I know you got other callers. Can you review one more time for the three points of mortal sin?
0: Yeah, sure. So for a sin to be mortal, the object chosen has to be gravely wrong.
1: Yeah.
0: Gravely wrong. Let me flesh that out a little bit. I used to work in offices. I don't work in offices now. I work behind a microphone, but I used to work in offices. And, you know, most offices have a supply cabinet or a supply closet. It's stocked with ballpoint pens and so forth. And one day I woke up and realized that maybe too many of those ballpoint pens were disappearing into my back pocket and going home, you know?
1: Ooh.
0: And I thought, maybe I should temper my use of ballpoint pens from the office. And walking away with a ballpoint pen is not going to gravely injure anybody's either their bottom line or their dignity or their livelihood, right? That would be a venial fault to walk away with a ballpoint pen. Let me see how I can defraud my employer of half his payroll. Well, that'd be gravely wrong.
1: Yeah.
0: Okay, so can you give an exact definition of where it bleeds from venial into mortal? Probably not, and you don't need to, right? But you know that there's a distinction, and common sense tells us there is a distinction between walking off with a ballpoint pen and walking off with half the payroll.
1: Sure.
0: You have to know it's wrong. Right. And like the example I gave of the giving, you know, bad advice to alcoholics, you might do that in ignorance. But if you know it's wrong, that increases your culpability. And you have to do it without compulsion. Right. In other words, you're doing this act freely and you don't have some sort of psychological disability or something that's controlling you where you don't really have, you know, freedom over your actions.
1: Tom, thanks so much for your call from Cincinnati. Glad you're listening on the Great Sacred Heart Radio. AM 740 right there in the Queen City. We're going to take a quick break here. When we come back, we're going to get to a question from Richard regarding the Assumption of Mary. Also, a text from James in Tulsa and another text from David in Idaho. But the lines are open for you right now if you'd like to call or text 833-288-EWTN. That's 833-288-3986. I have not given the international number yet. And that is 1 and then 205-271-2985 if you're listening to us outside of North America. Again, we'll get to the phones in just a moment, 833-288-EWTN. It is Called Communion with Dr. David Anders. Do stay with us.

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5: 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The wonderful Catholic Community Radio, with four stations serving Baton Rouge and New Orleans, kicking off their summer pledge drive coming up on Tuesday. 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They need to keep the lights on and pay the power bills and keep the good news coming out to everybody 24 hours a day. Let's get back to the phones now and talk with Clinton, a first-time caller from Anchorage, Alaska, listening on KHRA. Hey there, Clinton. What's on your mind today?
6: Well, I was listening to the definitions of the mortal sins, and I like that idea. And then when Father was speaking about ballpoint pens and it not being a mortal sin, it got my gears thinking, my gears spinning. You know, some people have a different feeling in their heart or a different idea of what a mortal sin could be, and each person could be stumbled personally. In my opinion, their walk with the Lord is personal, so they could be stumbled over something as small as a ballpoint pen. And it's what's laid on their heart, I believe, what becomes, you know, that's how we can kind of decipher between the two, where you get in that mixed line between, you know, the mortal sin, the venial sins, or whatnot. I don't think I'm too far off on that. I'm curious as to what he thinks about that.
7: Yeah.
6: Each one of us has a certain goal, and it gets moved a little bit each time as we walk with the Lord, as we walk with Christ, as we become more filled with the Spirit.
7: Sure. I really appreciate the question. I understand what you're getting at. So there's something to what you say, but I want to introduce a couple caveats. So the Catholic Church is moral theology. Its view of what makes acts to be moral or immoral is very realist and objective. Meaning that it's grounded in the real nature of things, not in how I feel about them, but in the nature of the things themselves. So there is something that it is for a human being to flourish, and there's something that it is for a human being to go badly, and that's going to be true whatever I think or feel about it. I mean, I'll give you an example. There are, as you know, you probably know this, there are people who have a kind of pathological desire to amputate limbs off of their body. It happens, and they go. They have to leave the country. They go to some other country, and they ask for some surgeon to chop their legs off. And it's bizarre why that goes on. I mean, and they may feel subjectively better about themselves after they've performed the procedure. I don't think their subjective satisfaction with self-mutilation would be a sufficient criterion for determining the objective good. Right. I mean,
5: right.
7: I think you can look at that and say a human being is more likely to flourish with all of their limbs than otherwise. There is a problem here. It's not the existence of your legs. It's psychological. Right.
5: Right,
7: and so your flourishing may entail pursuing cures for something that you don't want cured, right? Because you're not a good judge of what is in your own best interest.

0: So I want to put a limit on like how much my subjective sense is the authoritative guide. When it comes to, you know, the ballpoint pen example, there is a psychological condition, you've probably heard of it, obsessive compulsive disorder, that can manifest in the moral domain by something that the Catholic Church calls scrupulosity. And that is when I start being afraid that there is a mortal sin under every bush. And does that affect my relationship with God? You betcha.
1: Sure.
0: But negatively, right? Because it leaves me in a position of being sort of craven and fearful and unable to engage in productive ways in reality. And so I would never want to tell someone who suffered from scrupulosity, if you think it's a mortal sin, then it's a mortal sin for you, right? Because to give that advice would be to encourage them in what is essentially a psychological disability that is going to majorly impact their flourishing in a negative way. Now, it might be true that their judgments about morality are so screwed up, so neurotic, that they have no moral responsibility at all. I mean, they're just not free. And if you've ever dealt with somebody that has severe obsessive compulsive disorder or some kind of compulsive habit, you know that freedom just goes out the window, right? And so the moral question almost has to be put aside for a moment to get the person well enough to be morally responsible, right? And so I don't think you're wrong that we should listen to that subjective sense of unease. It's not an infallible authority. And if we're genuinely wise, then we're teachable, open to correction, and we listen to people who have better moral judgment than we do about our moral judgments and are willing to correct them in the face of contrary evidence and counsel.
1: Fantastic call, Clinton. Thanks for checking in from Anchorage. It is Call to Communion here on EWTN. 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We did get a call from Richard in Michigan. He couldn't hold on, but he asked, is it possible that Mary was assumed while living in Ephesus?
0: Yeah. Don't know. But yeah.
1: We just don't know.
0: Don't know.
1: Okay. Yeah. This text also came in from James in Tulsa. Dr. Anders, does the church teach that the Jews bear eternal responsibility for the death of Christ?
0: It teaches the exact opposite of that, right? That we all are responsible for our sins and and the rationale for Christ's incarnation and atonement. It is absolutely not the Jews specifically.
1: Okay. Good to know there, and thank you for that question. David in Idaho says, a Protestant preacher stated something last Sunday that did not sit right with me. He stated that the Catholic Church tried to conquer and replace Israel. Please help me make sense of this Protestant preacher remark.
0: Sounds to me like this fellow is a Christian Zionist, and Christian Zionism is a theological position that maintains that the modern nation state of Israel, founded in 1948, is the inheritor, the target of Old Testament prophecies regarding the future of Israel and Judah. And as you know from reading the Hebrew prophets, say like the end of Isaiah, for example, there are some glorious pictures in there about the king of Judah collecting tribute from pagan nations, and gold and frankincense and myrrh being brought on camels laden with this stuff through the gates of Jerusalem, and the law of the Lord going forth from Zion, and all the nations recognizing the God of Judah and so forth. And it's very militaristic, and it's very temporal, and it's very material. And clearly in Jesus's own day, some of his contemporaries, when they heard his message that the kingdom of God had come, thought, well, that means this stuff's going to happen. Where are the camels? Where's the gold? We're waiting for it. You know, the Messianic king is going to beat back the Romans and stick it, you know, to the Babylonians probably, and we'll get what's coming to us, and we'll, you know, re-extend the borders of the Solomonic Empire, and Israel will be a great world power again. That idea was current in Jesus's day. And it is the position that Christian Zionists hold. They think that those Old Testament prophecies will be literally fulfilled in a future eschaton in which the physical nation of Israel will play a significant role. And that attitude is one of the reasons that, that

0: many dispensational Protestants take a particular political stance in American policy towards the state of Israel that I think could be charitably described as uncritical, right? They sort of give Israel a pass because they think that there is the state of Israel somehow God's anointed, etc. Never mind the fact that it's not a Davidic monarchy. Never mind the fact that most Israelis are religiously secular. And quite honestly, hostile to Christianity. Many of them, not all of them, many of them hostile to Christianity. And the Catholic Church's position is that modern state of Israel is likely any other state. It's like France or the United States or Russia or China. And it's answerable to the same kinds of standards of social justice and international law that any civilization is answerable to, and we should judge it on those terms, and it doesn't get a pass, doesn't get special privilege or special condemnation. They're just people like everybody else. And Christ himself told us that the kingdom of God was fulfilled in his ministry, and explicitly that it was not of this world, right? And so it's not the Catholic Church as some institution separate from Christ that interprets the Old Testament in a typological and symbolic way. That is, in fact, central to the New Testament exegesis of the Old Testament.
1: David in Idaho, thank you so much for your text. It is called a communion here on EWTN. Let's go to Jack in Nebraska, listening to us on Sirius XM, channel 130. Hey there, Jack, what's on your mind today?
2: Yeah, I'm here to, I'm going to pick you back off that guy who called in about his family who decided to go into Islam. And your answer brought up a couple of questions in my head. One is, can a person obey their conscience and still be sinning against God? And two, would leaving the Catholic faith for that religion be considered grave matter?
0: Yeah, thanks. I really appreciate the question. So, the Catholic Church regards apostasy from Catholicism as a gravely wrong act. To be sure, it's a gravely wrong act. I don't necessarily have to specify about one religion versus another, right? I mean, it would be gravely wrong to abandon Catholicism for atheism, for Protestantism, for Islam, for Hinduism, for Aztec sun worship. I mean, it would this would not be a good thing to leave the Catholic faith. And I suppose the gravity of the fault would depend to a certain extent on what you were replacing it with, right? So the view of the Catholic Church on the interrelationship of different religious bodies is that they are, you know, so many concentric circles out from the deposit of faith and central truths of the Catholic religion. So I give you an example when it comes to Islam. Yeah, within Catholicism, there is an idea that God is our Father, that our relationship to him is a filial one characterized by love and trust, and that the development, the sanctification of the person is precisely the actualization, the development of his love and his reason, right? His conscience and his ability to love God and love others. The Islam has a different conception of the relationship of God to humanity, where God is more like the owner of pets than the father of children. And they don't use the language of God our Father, and they find that offensive. And their model, as far as I understand it, their model of morality is not, it doesn't have the same sort of realist, rationalist elements that fall under the Catholic conception, which is that we seek the rational good of the human being, the genuine flourishing, the integral well-being of all peoples. It's much more law-based, based on divine revelation, and can be counterintuitive. Like, God in Islamic law could demand something that, say, would run flat contrary to the rest of the planet's common sense about what human rights would entail, which is one of the reasons why Islamic countries tend to not be big fans of things like the UN Declaration on Human Rights. That doesn't really fit with their tradition. Catholic Church thinks that many of those human rights are things that you don't need religion to know about, right? That religion may prompt us to think about them, but you can derive these things from a rational consideration of the human person. So to the extent that a person's conversion to Islam meant that they started denying the intrinsic dignity of peoples and acting accordingly, then it would be more or less grave. Now, you know, Islam, like all religious traditions, like Catholicism, is an ambiguous category. And you can ask 10 different Muslims, what does it mean to be a Muslim? And you'll have some commonality among the answers, but as you begin to probe a little bit deeper, you'll find that you can get 10 different conceptions.
1: Wow.
0: Some of those conceptions are going to be closer to the Catholic understanding of the good and the moral and the reasonable. Some are going to be farther away. And so I think there's always going to be a kind of sliding scale. It's possible to be a Catholic, to be a card-carrying Catholic, and have a fanatical, superstitious, and irrational view of what Catholicism entails. And St. John of the Cross, a doctor of the Catholic Church, wrote his famous work, The Dark Night of the Soul, to show how it was possible to sincerely follow Catholicism to hell, right? Wow. That you can hold the Catholic faith in such a way that it tends to your pride and egotism and lust, etc., all while thinking yourself righteous, right? And that's sort of that sensibility is deeply imprinted in the teaching of Jesus as well. Just because you think you're righteous doesn't mean you're righteous. And so an individual Muslim might actually have a purer heart and a cleaner conscience and a greater commitment to justice than some particular Catholic.
1: Mm-hmm.
0: And so, you know, I'm trying to be nuanced here. Is it good to leave Catholicism? No, right? But I think how grave it is depends on precisely what you're moving into.
1: Okay. Jack, thanks so much for your call today from Nebraska. It is Called to Communion here on EWTN. Great program coming up tonight on EWTN Radio. Bible in a Year and Catechism in a Year. When this was introduced a couple of years ago by Father Mike Schmitz, it really took the world by storm, both on the radio and online, where Father Mike guides you through the entire Bible and the Catechism of the Catholic Church in 365 episodes. If you've ever wanted to understand what it means to be Catholic and allow those truths to shape your life, well, this program is for you. 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Let's go now to Brad in Knoxville, Tennessee. 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Hey there, Brad, what's on your mind today?
3: I have a quick question for you. If the devil's evil, he can't read your mind, but he tries to influence you in the actions or words or what he knows of you. If I go to church and I confess my sins to a priest, is he ever allowed in the boundaries of the church hear my sins and try to use them against me, or is he blocked from that access within the church?
0: Yeah, thanks. I really appreciate the question. So I think the best counsel I could give you here was the devil already knows what your sins are. He doesn't need to bug the confessional to figure out what you're doing wrong, right?
1: Yeah.
0: Because he's probably at the root of them anyway, right, your sins. And going to confession is on balance, a very good thing. I mean, there are occasions when going to confession could not be good. For example, if you go make a bad confession, you don't actually make an honest, you know, assessment of your faults and repent of your sins and so forth. But provided you have a good confessor and you make an honest confession, confession is going to be spiritually helpful for you. You don't need to worry about the devil using that against you. The devil can't use that against you.
1: Brad, thanks so much for your call. Glad you're listening in Knoxville. Got a call earlier in the week from Adam, and here it is. And this is regarding what we talked about earlier, scrupulosity. Adam's question is, how do I know if I'm scrupulous, and can a scrupulous person get to heaven?
0: If you're asking the question, you're probably scrupulous. You know, I remember one time someone saying that they were a little bit scrupulous, and the priest stopped him and said, "There is no such thing as a little bit scrupulous." And I thought that was a very good response.
1: Kind of like a little bit pregnant, right?
0: Right, exactly.
1: Okay.
0: If you're asking the question, you're probably already sort of hypersensitive to these sorts of things and probably scrupulous. And of course you can go to heaven. Of course you can go to heaven. Of course you can go to heaven. So, you know, think of scrupulosity. I mean, I really, when people call in the show and they're scrupulous, I default first to the medical diagnosis. Not that I'm qualified to diagnose them personally. Of course I'm not. But because this really is something that's grounded in the psychology and the personality of the person that they suffer from, it really is an affliction. I mean, so think of it in terms of something that's causing you to hurt, not something that you need to be scrupulous about being scrupulous. Oh my gosh, I'm scrupulous. I need to repent of being scrupulous. I mean, that That's an infinite regress you could never get out of.
1: It's a tape loop.
0: Yeah, you can never get out of that
1: one.
0: You know?
1: Yeah.
0: So, I mean, the proper disposition is, oh, I'm so sorry for this individual. You know, they're really having a hard time. And I mean, yeah, be compassionate to yourself.
1: Absolutely. Thanks so much, Adam. Appreciate it. And glad we could answer your question on today's program. Here's a, well, we're

0: Going to go to the phones in just a moment. Let me ask a quick email question from Lorna. What is the best way to reject Satan in our times?
1: Best way to reject Satan in our times is to consistently follow your conscience in doing the good, the rational pursuit of the good. And the Catholic faith, given to us by God through Jesus Christ, is an objective guide with objective means of grace to help us to do that better and better and better. Love God, love your neighbor, obey your conscience, resist evil, do good, learn to do right, resist evil, purify yourself, make use of the tools of the Catholic faith.
0: Okay. Hey, thanks so much, Lorna, for your email. Here's a question from Jaime. What is or where is the best place for a lay person to get an online theology course?
1: Huh.
0: And they're out there, right?
1: Well, there's quite a few of them. There's quite a few of them. I don't know about best. I can tell you some that are popular and prominent.
0: Okay.
1: The Augustine Institute is sort of set up. I mean, their organization was to facilitate online theological education. I know Franciscan University of Steubenville is another one that's got a big online program. But quite honestly, is there an institution of higher learning today that doesn't have an online degree? I think they almost all do.
0: Yeah, I think so too. Jaime, thank you so much for your email. We're going to go to the phones now for Matthew in Chicago, listening on Sirius XM, channel 130. Hey there, Matthew, what's on your mind today?
2: Hi, I'm going to be real quick. I was just telling the call screener, a friend of mine, a doctor, Indian Punjabi, just got in a conversation what their religion is and what, you know, God is within him, God is with them, and just kind of gave a real eloquent answer who their God is. And then she just kind of lit them. She goes, I'm assuming you're a Christian. What are you? And then she asked me, goes, well, what is your belief or, and I said, you know, our religion, if it wasn't for the Jewish chosen faith, we won't even exist. And she goes, what do you mean? I says, we're the outgrowth of the chosen, of the Jewish faith. But I didn't have an answer for her. She really wanted to know. She goes, well, who's your God? And why do you believe in Christianity? What is it? What does it mean to you? And I was really confounded. I didn't answer it too well. And maybe I just didn't feel like, if I was asked by another Christian, another Protestant or Catholic, I would have a real good say in terms of, we're here in Chicago, we're a melting pot, so I would have the same. So I was just wondering if Dr. Anders got something to say.
0: Okay.
2: And I love your answers early on about the Protestants or the sensationalist Zionists in this country who have, the way you explained it, it doesn't get a lot of media attention in this country at all.
1: Yeah, thanks. I really appreciate the question. So, there's a lot of ways you could attack the question, what do you believe, right? It really depends on the context and who you're talking to, how much detail you want to go into. But if I were talking to a Punjabi doctor, a friend of mine, I guess I would probably start with believing the existence of God as the first principle, the source and origin of the universe, who is to a certain extent knowable rationally, right? That I can know that there's an origin of things, and I can know that there is an objective good that ties back into that origin. So things like objective morality tie back into the existence of God. The intelligibility of the world is explained by, God being rational and so forth. So it validates human reason and human conscience. But that people maybe don't do a great job of reaching out to God and obeying their conscience and growing in virtue. And so because of that problem, God sent prophets and ultimately sent his son, Jesus Christ, who is the incarnation of God, the second person of the Trinity, to teach the way of righteousness and to demonstrate it by his own divine life, and up to and including his death on a cross, a death of martyrdom, right? Because he was teaching things that others didn't want to hear, and he didn't back down in the face of opposition. He died for it. And that to die for a cause like that is meritorious. It's noble. It's praiseworthy. God thinks so too, and he rewarded Christ by raising him from the dead. And pouring out on him and his followers.

0: It's a gift of the Holy Spirit, empowerment to live that holy life, following the example and witness and teaching of Christ. So I might start with something like that, and then, of course, we can elaborate on the details because there's so much more to say.
1: Yes, indeed. Matthew, thanks for your call. Got a quick call here from JP right here in Birmingham, who says, and we may need to define terms, Dr. Anders, is investing in ETFs morally good or a direct or indirect cooperation with evil, since ETFs may include companies which do what I may not agree with? What about REITs, since many companies are pricing out first-time home buyers?
0: Yeah, real estate investment trusts and exchange-traded funds. So both of these are instruments that allow an investor to buy under a single ticker symbol a whole basket of companies typically designated by industry or investment style or something like that, similar to the mutual funds of the 1980s, but more tradable. Whether or not they're a good or a bad idea, so you're concerned about investing in morally compromising industries or businesses touches on the Catholic theory about moral cooperation with evil. Formal cooperation with evil is always wrong if you intend the evil thing that they are doing. So if, let's say, for example, there's a company that exclusively makes materials used for one purpose, and that is to commit surgical abortion. It has no other function, no other purpose. Yeah. You know, that would be engagement in that would be formally wrong. You can't you might not formally agree with it, but you can't do that because just the only goal
1: right.
0: you have in mind. Material cooperation with evil is when you lend some support, but if you're remote from that support, your guilt or culpability can be mitigated to a certain extent. There are principles you can bring to bear on investments to determine if your cooperation is sufficiently remote to be justifiable. The United States Conference of Catholic Bishops publishes a list of their own investment guidelines. They're not your investment guidelines, but the guidelines that the Bishops Conference uses for their own investments. You might take a peek at those, but this is something that I really have to explain it more length, and I've just run out of time on the show to get into it.
1: We'll do that another time, I promise. Dr. Anders, thank you so much.
0: Thanks, Tom.
1: See you next time on EWTN's Call to Communion. Till then, God bless.
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7: Here's the new challenge. At least 1 hour a week in front of the Blessed Sacrament, with the goal of an hour a day in front of the Blessed Sacrament. I had a guy come up to me and he says, Father, you know, I'm doing a lot of things. I'm in a men's fellowship. I pray with my wife every day. I go to Mass every Sunday and usually a couple times during the week. I read scripture. He goes, I want more. I said, do you pray in front of the Blessed Sacrament? He said, outside of Mass, no. I said, I think that's the more. See, all these saints, these are the ones who surround us. These are the ones who ran before us. These are the ones who fought well, who kept the faith. They would tell you, as would every single saint in heaven right now, you cannot run this race if you don't spend time with the Master. Whatever else we're doing, it's second, third, and fourth. First things need to be first. And the first thing is to be with the Master, and the Master is Jesus.
8: This is a Messy Family Minute from Mike and Alicia Hernan. 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
13: Hello, this is Father Thomas Morrow. In the name of the Father, and of the Son, and of the Holy Spirit, amen. Let us pray for the end of the terrible crime of abortion in our country and in our world. We praise you, God, for the gift of life, a most precious gift that is the foundation of all that we do, especially our giving thanks to you for this gift. 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We rejoice in this gift, and we ask you to help us to help other people realize that this is something we do not have the right to take on our own initiative, but we must honor and preserve this gift out of reverence for you and for what you have given us. We praise you for all your gifts. In the name of the Father, and of the Son, and of the Holy Spirit, amen.
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15: 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President Donald Trump and his Iranian counterpart signed an initial deal to end the war, open the Strait of Hormuz, and ease sanctions. The interim agreement signed late Wednesday starts the clock on a 60-day negotiating window to resolve key issues around the future of Iran's nuclear program. Ukraine launches the largest drone offensive on Moscow since the beginning of the full-scale war. The attack set a key oil refinery on fire. At least 17 people were injured. Ukrainian President Volodymyr Zelensky says it is part of efforts to force Putin to negotiate. Pope Leo XIV meets with the president of Peru. They discussed migration, organized crime, and the common good. The president shared on X that the Holy Father said he will visit Peru this November. I'm Veronica Dudo with EWTN News Nightly. Join us tonight.
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18: 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Thanks so much for tuning in to EWTN's Open Line. 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The number is 833-288-EWTN. 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If you're outside the United States and Canada, we'd still love to hear from you. 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And you can always send us an email. 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I'm Jack Williams. Michael McCall, our celebrity producer this week. Your call screener is Tom Price, another celebrity. We have just, you can't swing a dead cat around here without hitting a celebrity. Tom Price screening your phone call, so give him a big howdy hey when you call in. And Vanessa Sanchez on social media, so if you're watching us on YouTube or Facebook Live, you can type a question into the chat window and it may find its way to us by the end of the program. And our host, as he is every Thursday, the aforementioned Father Gerald Murray. How are you?
19: I'm doing just great, Jack. Good to be back with you and the listeners.
18: Star and sickle flags flying in New York City yet?
19: Well, the primary gave us a socialist Democrat candidate named Mamdani, but the general election is not until November, so we'll see what happens in the meantime.
18: Got an email here from Annie, and she says, "Hi, Father Murray. Can you please advise me on something that I'm wrestling with? I recognize that we have order in society because we have a legal system in place. I believe in the rule of law and rely on the safety and freedom it offers. At the same time, I know that Jesus commands us to take care of the poor and the foreigner. Can you advise me on how to reconcile these concepts, Annie?"
19: It's a good question because just laws are meant to provide and protect for the commonweal, meaning the general good, the welfare of all of society, including the poor. And in Christian societies such as ours, meaning societies that took inspiration from the gospel when they formed their laws and customs, particular attention is paid to just treatment of poor people. So it's up to each individual to examine possible solutions and possible ways of helping the poor, and then to, you know, make decisions who they're going to vote for. And that's the freedom of the citizenry is part of the established order in our form of government. People get to vote for politicians who will create policies. So there's no one answer that the Catholic Church says this is how you achieve a just society in a political order. There are different possibilities. So certainly in our society, the people have the great blessing of being able to vote freely for the candidates that they choose.
18: 833-288-EWTN is our toll-free number. Still a couple of open lines at 833-288-3986. Maeve writes in, "Good afternoon. I have a brief question regarding the role of women in the military. Should they serve given that men are described as the protectors, not women? Thank you."
19: Well, there's a perfect example of tacking on to the last question about how society decides it's going to order its affairs. And traditionally in all societies, by and large, there were some exceptions historically, but until the middle of the 20th century, female participation in the military was limited to support roles, such as nurses and clerks and support personnel of different things, precisely because we did not want to put women, you know, in the front line as infantry soldiers defending the society. We said, no, men will defend our women and children, and they'll be the soldiers. So that's changed, and that's, you know, part of what has been determined through voting and court orders and the like. So, I'm personally in favor of not having women be drafted into the military. That compulsion to serve in the military should not apply to females. I'm not in favor personally of putting women into combat roles for the reasons that I just stated. But women now are free to serve in combat units in the United States military. Other countries have the same thing. In the end, it's up to the military to decide whether this is, you know, an effective way to have your fighting force. And then it's the general moral question, does equality of the sexes mean that women bear an equal role with men in providing military personnel to fight, in wars? And that's up to the citizenry to decide.
18: Got an interesting question here from Dick. He says, "Hi, my name is Dick, and I was wondering, what words did John the Baptist use? we use in the name of the Father and the Son and the Holy Ghost, but that was ahead of Jesus, and I understand that, but what was used, what that was after Jesus, but what was used before?
19: So is he meaning words referring to God?
18: I think he's just saying during John's baptism, what would he have said?
19: During the baptism today,
18: after Jesus, we say in the name of the Father, the Son, and the Holy Spirit. What would John have said?
19: Okay. We don't know because it's not recorded in the scriptures. Certainly, he did preach and told them, you know, repent of your sins. So the washing may not have been accompanied by words. It may have been simply a washing. Or he may have said words repeating what he had said earlier about, you know, repent. The baptism of John the Baptist is not a sacrament. The church teaches that. It was a prophetic act which pointed to what Jesus himself would establish, which is the sacrament of baptism, in which he specified what words should be said while water is being poured or the person is being immersed in water.
18: 833-288-EWTN is our toll-free number. Get to your phone calls in just a moment. 833-288-3986. Here is a bare-bones question for you. Mary wants to know, what exactly was the Enlightenment, and how does it relate to church teaching?
19: Wow. Okay, well, I'm glad I was a history major in college, because we did study the Enlightenment. The Enlightenment is another aspect of the Renaissance, and you probably know historians have divided the history of the world into antiquity, then the Roman antiquity. Well, there's goes way back before the Romans and Greeks, but in the modern era, it's the Roman period. Then we have the Middle Ages, and then we have the Renaissance and the Enlightenment. They get to the Industrial Age. Now we're in the Cyber Age, I guess. So these are just ways of describing a predominant social reality over a period of centuries. And the Enlightenment is used to imply that the period of the Middle Ages were really the Dark Ages because of the influence of Christianity. That's viewed by enemies of the church as being a period in which people could not exercise intellectual function because the church prohibited it or told them what to think and what to do in a dictatorial way. That's a caricature. One of the greatest intellectual human beings that ever walked the face of the earth, St. Thomas Aquinas, writing during the Middle Ages. St. Augustine, one of the greatest intellects in the history of the world, likewise, writing at the end of the Roman period, going into the Middle Ages or the period leading up to that. So, yeah, Enlightenment does refer to thinkers who rejected many aspects of Christian doctrine and also rejected Aristotelian Thomistic categories of metaphysical realism. And they got into all kinds of philosophical errors that separated people from reality by interposing doubt as to whether human beings can understand the world around them and make sense of it. So, it's an interesting thing that we tend to summarize periods of time with one or two words as a way to kind of give an overall flavor. But to be honest, Enlightenment is not the best description of, how people lived in that period, in, let's say, the 17th, 18th centuries.
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1: 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I'm Montse Alvarado with some great news. 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
18: 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Linda, you are on with Father Gerald Murray.
22: Well, good to speak with you, Father Gerald. I listened to you on Raymond Roro's show, and my question is regarding, well, kind of twofold. I'm a secular Franciscan, and in the admonishments of Francis, he talks about that we always have respect for the priest no matter what, and that we don't criticize them because they are the hands that give us Jesus. And I've been concerned about, since Pope Francis in particular, there's been a lot of criticism even from our Catholic, I guess mostly from our Catholic family. And I was raised as a cradle Catholic to always, you don't question our priest or our pope. And then being a secular, it seems almost offensive to criticize the pope. I know that we're allowed to, but it seems like it kind of fractures us a little bit in our faith.
19: No, that's a good question. No, we don't criticize people in, you know, in this way of attacking them or making fun of them or mocking them. We should never do that. And, you know, commenting on the personal holiness of a person and saying this and that about, no, that's not what we're supposed to do. On the other hand, if the priest teaches something that doesn't sound right or plainly contradicts church teaching, then when you criticize that statement, you're not criticizing the person in an unchristian way. You're simply, you know, doing what is one of the spiritual works of mercy, which is rebuking a sinner. You're telling someone that they're spreading error and leading people into sin by virtue of their misstatements or contradictions of Catholic teaching. But that requires that we be very precise and not just say, well, I don't understand something, it must be erroneous. No, you have to understand what was said, verify that it was said, and then, you know, make a very respectful critique, particularly if it's coming from the Pope. We had examples with Pope Francis when he said that approved the publication of a document saying you can bless homosexual couples as a couple. That merited critiques from a lot of people. And there was nothing wrong with doing that, because it was not criticizing the Pope as a person. It was criticizing a document that he had approved, and it was basically a call to say, please reverse that decision. And that, if done in charity and respect, is perfectly good.
18: Does that help, Linda?
22: Well, yes, it does. It does seem that some of our brothers and sisters who have become faithful to the Lenten tradition have found a lot of solace in that, and that's part of the criticism that's going on right now with them. I know Pope Francis made this big decision about that, so there wouldn't be a separation within the church, but it's actually caused a little bit of a problem within the church, because these folks have to go, in our town, in our state of Illinois, there's a lot of restriction on where the Mass can be said, who can say it, and so a lot of folks are leaving their home parish to go elsewhere for the Mass, and I realize that I respect them, but they also question now a lot of things about the Mass that they feel is against the teaching of the Church to begin with. So I feel like there's a lot of things going on that make it difficult somehow to be Catholic and not get into all these discussions and who's really right here, you know?
19: Well, you're a good soul and you got a good instincts, but, you know, Pope Francis disagreed with Pope Benedict about the value of the old Latin Mass. And now, you know, you're entitled now to plead to Pope Leo, would you reconsider? Could we go back to what Pope Benedict did? There's nothing wrong with that. But of course, always done with respect and charity. You know, true Christian spirit holds, you know, those who are in sacred orders. We used to call them your reverence, because we have reverence for the fact that they're ordained and they carry out a holy mission in the church.
18: So, Father, we've got a person watching us on YouTube, Joe, and she wants to know, she says, hi, Father Murray. This is right along the same lines as Linda's asking about. What if Pope Leo follows Pope Francis's ruling on the traditional Latin Mass, even after the document that shows it was decided under false pretenses? What can we do? Go underground? Why hasn't he addressed it?
19: Okay, well, he's only been Pope 3 months, so got to give him some time to address the question. There's a lot of things that need to be addressed, or that he will decide, you know, when and how he's going to address them. So I would counsel patience. Going underground, I don't think that's a good idea. We should always operate within the hierarchical structure of the church, and each diocese, the bishop, you know, has to provide for the celebration of the sacraments. And if he decides that he wants to restrict the Latin Mass, he can do that, because that's the legislation that Pope Francis put in place. Now, what was misrepresented, apparently, you know, coming out of this recent revelation, was that Pope Francis said that he restricted Latin Mass because a survey of bishops had revealed that they were upset about the Latin Mass, whereas it was now the part of the report that the Pope was citing shows the opposite. That of those bishops who responded to the survey, the majority felt that things should be left in place, and that it would be more problematic if you tried to restrict the Latin Mass. So that dispute is undoubtedly all going to be considered by Pope Leo. But in the meantime, we owe obedience to the church, to her legitimate pastors. So I would say be patient and pray, and then work toward obtaining the end that'll provide spiritual solace for Catholics who like the old Mass.
18: God bless you. Thanks so much for that phone call today. Next up is Joe in New Haven, Connecticut today. Joe, you are on with Father Gerald Murray.
0: Yes, Father. My question has to do with confession. Say, so just for example, someone came, they confessed, there was going to be a party in the basement of the church, but he said he poisoned the punch. Could the priest, without identifying the person who said that, go down and empty out the punch?
19: That's informing someone that they are in the process of committing a crime or about to commit a crime in the future. That's not a confession. So, yes, the priest could depart from the you know, the confession box and go seize that punch and dispose of it. Absolutely. Because that's not a confession. That's a strange taunting being done by that, you know, criminal mind of the person who would try to kill people by poisoning punch at a church bazaar or church festival.

0: up something online, some about some type of surgery she can get, put something in her hand, like a little like a computer, in the hand. And I'm wondering what the Bible would say about the sort of the bio, like mechanical stuff that's going on these days, is sort of on the way to becoming cyborg that we're seeing playing out with a lot of Elon Musk stuff and just. I guess that's my first question about that type of sort of altering.
1: Yeah, well, I have to say there was a technical difficulty, and I missed most of what you said. You went in and out.
2: So he's got a friend who's reading about a procedure that will put some sort of a device surgically implanted in your hand that will sort of make you, in some ways, like a cyborg, and he's wondering about the crossover between humanity and technology.
1: Well, you know what? I'll wait till that it's advertised, you know, online to buy it, because it would be fruitless to speculate on what this thing is and what it does. Certainly, you can have mechanical enhancements, like people have artificial hips and knee replacements. So you can do that to improve bodily function and health. So whatever the cyborg thing is, I don't know. So wait and see what comes out.
2: Still one open line for you today on Open Line Thursday. You can grab it at 833-288-EWTN. 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If you're outside the United States and Canada, we'd still love to hear from you. That number is 1-205-271-2985, and we'll even put you straight to the front of the line at 1-205-271-2985. 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

0: Sunday is Father's Day, and EWTN Radio remembers our fathers all day Friday. 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
2: First of all, I'd like to say I love you guys' show. 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
5: Welcome to Catholic Blitz. Father Tregilio, you're in the hot seat today. You ready?
6: Yes, I am.
5: Okay, here's your question. What is sola scriptura? You have 1 minute to answer. Go.
6: Sola scriptura. It's Latin for scripture alone. This was a phrase first come up by Martin Luther, who founded the Lutheran Church in the 16th century and started the Reformation. Basically, it's a belief that all you need is sacred scripture as the rule of authority. The Council of Trent saw me define that

0: We believe that revelation comes to us through both sacred scripture and sacred tradition. So we're not sola scriptura, nor are we sola traditio. We're both sacred scripture and sacred tradition. And the source of both of these, obviously, is Almighty God himself.
1: You beat the clock. Great.
0: Thank you.
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2: 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And now, back to Open Line with Father Gerald Murray.
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5: Right back to the phones we go. Next up is Aaron in Hastings, Michigan, watching us today on YouTube. Aaron, thanks so much for holding. Welcome to the program.
6: Yes, hi. My question is, why is it that priests cannot marry?
7: Yes, well, in the Latin Rite, you know, meaning the church in the West, it's been the decision of the church from the earliest centuries that celibacy would be observed by all those who are serving as priests, and the justification is that this conforms them even in their marital status to Jesus, because Jesus was unmarried. So therefore, in imitation of him, priests who represent Jesus as his ordained ministers will not be married. Jesus also praised celibacy for the sake of the kingdom. So not only priests, but others become celibate nuns and monks. So celibacy for the sake of the kingdom is an anticipation of the kind of life that we'll live in the world to come. And it's conforms a priest to the image of Christ.
5: But there are some extraordinary circumstances that find married clergy, right?
7: There are, because in the eastern part of the world, you know, the eastern churches do accept married clergy. And I should say, in the Latin Rite, in the first century, they would ordain married men, but then they were supposed to live celibacy. So they were still married, but they weren't united to their wife. Then the church decided, well, we won't ordain any more married men in the West, because that is a difficult responsibility to put on a married man. In the East, though, they do allow married men to be ordained and then to function as priests. And in our church, meaning the Latin Rite in the Western world and elsewhere, occasionally you'll find a married clergyman, a former Episcopalian or Lutheran minister who's ordained a Catholic priest and is allowed to continue in their marriage, yes.
5: And even in the East, if a single man is ordained a priest, he will not marry at that point, correct?
7: Yes, the tradition of the church going way back is that you do not allow those who are in major orders to contract marriage. So deacon, priest, and bishops, bishops were never allowed to marry. So we'll just cancel that, but deacons and priests who are married, if their wife dies in the East, they're not allowed to remarry. That's absolutely the case. And in the Latin Church, we have married deacons. That was allowed after the Second Vatican Council. But if a married deacon's wife dies, the deacon is not allowed to remarry.
5: God bless you, Aaron. Thanks so much. Great question today. 833-288-EWTN. That's our toll-free number, 833-288-EWTN. That's 3986. 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Sharon, you're on with Father Gerald Murray.
8: Hello. I have a question about divorce. I have two friends who divorced their husbands. One's husband was a raging alcoholic. I'm not sure what precipitated the other divorce. It was years ago. But they were both married and active in the Catholic Church, and both say they were essentially kicked out when they got divorced. Neither one is remarried, and they both have very bad feelings towards the church because they say they were kicked out just because they divorced their husband.
7: You know, you're still part of the church, even if you get a divorce. The church does not permit divorce and remarriage. So

0: they did not remarry, then, you know, they were, there was nothing to prevent them from continuing to be active and to receive the sacraments in the church. If they felt that they were, you know, being disapproved of because of their divorce, you know, that's, feelings like that just have to be reconciled by, you know, talking to a priest and gaining an understanding that even though the church is against divorce, when someone has a difficulty in their marriage and gets divorced, the church doesn't reject that person. We try to assist them to live a good life. If there's a chance of reconciliation, we'll promote that. But now, historically, there was an excommunication in the past for those Catholics who got divorced, but that was lifted. The bishops eliminated that excommunication. I believe that was in the 1960s. And the purpose of that was to, before divorce became widespread, to, you know, reinforce the notion that Catholics should not divorce. If their marriage was in a very bad state, they could request, you know, what's called an ecclesiastical separation, where they'd be given the right to separate from their spouse. But yeah, that excommunication was no longer in place, and it should not influence, therefore, the thinking of people who did get divorced. They're not excommunicated. They need to realize that and then talk to a priest about other questions they might have.
1: Hopefully you can clear that up for them, Sharon, and they can get back into the practice of their faith. 833-288-EWTN's our toll-free number. Mike is up next in Albany, New York, listening on Pax et Bonum Radio. Mike, you're on with Father Gerald Murray.
2: Father Murray, I so love listening to you with Raymond and Robert Royal. I very, very much appreciate your programs. I have a very confusing question. I'm not understanding why Paul VI changed the sacraments back in the 60s. I see it was 1969. He dropped several of the rites of exorcism during the baptisms, that he changed all the words of the episcopal consecration besides the word the, I believe, or the priestly ordination. It was, what was wrong with the sacraments? Why did he need to change them? And just a quick follow-up question.
0: Yeah, well, this was in the wake of Vatican II. Vatican II called for a reform of the Mass because there had been a movement called the liturgical movement in the first half of the 20th century that was based on two principles. One was to return to, you know, earlier practices in the life of the Church. And then a second concern was to update things that needed to be made more appreciable by modern people so that there would be some adjustments. That was one of the reasons why they were promoting vernacular liturgy, because they thought that people were, you know, Latin was no longer as understood as it was in the very early church. And then later on, it was still the lingua franca of the Roman Empire in the early Middle Ages. So those are all, you know, motivating factors. But when the Fathers of the Vatican Council approved the document that gave, impetus to liturgical reform, I don't think it was anticipated that all the other sacraments apart from the Mass would also be reformed or certainly reformed in any radical way. But in fact, it did happen that way, because Paul VI entrusted the reform of the other sacraments to the commission that was formed after the council had closed. So I'd have to go back and check the Vatican document what they said about the other sacraments. But, you know, it's a debatable issue, which has certainly been debated since it happened, whether the changes that were made were necessary and good. And you're entitled to promote either opinion. We can't say the new sacraments are all valid, so it would be an unfair and wrong criticism to say that Paul VI approved of invalid sacramental formulas. But you could certainly say, was it good to change the rite of baptism in such a radical way? These are all interesting and good questions.
1: What was your follow-up, Mike?
2: I just guess the scary part is that whole third secret of Fatima, you know, warning that 1960, this secret should be revealed because there's these evil changes were going to come about in the church.

0: follow up is, I don't understand still how, like, when John Paul II and all did the Assisi thing, how is that not a violation of God's first commandment? He didn't promote the Catholic faith to the other religions. It's kind of an in-your-face slap to God that you shall have no strange gods before me, but then he's on the world stage with all these other world religions, and they're worshiping the Great Thumb and the Baha'i, and putting Buddhas on Catholic altars.
1: Yeah.
2: What about that, Father?
1: Yeah, no. Certainly John Paul II had no intention to worship anything other than the one true God, Father, Son, and Holy Spirit. And the meeting that he promoted and participated in was meant to be, an attempt to have understanding and cooperation between people of different religious faiths. He wasn't endorsing their faiths. Now, you mentioned something that was very regrettable, of placing a pagan idol on a Catholic altar. And that was criticized at the time. I'm going to assert that I don't believe John Paul II knew that that specific act was going to happen. But certainly it was known that other religions would be allowed to come and pray in churches. But to put a pagan statue in the Catholic Church should never have been allowed. And it really was a mistake to have that happen. But no, this was not, John Paul II was not offending God because he was attempting to promote friendship among religious peoples. He was not affirming the equality of all religions, no.
2: You know, Father, we had the YouTube question earlier from Joe asking if we need to go underground, people who prefer the traditional Latin Mass, if Pope Francis's letter is enforced by Pope Leo. We have to keep in mind that in the eyes of Holy Mother Church, the Novus Ordo is a perfectly legitimate Mass. And I mean, has there ever been a time, I can't imagine there has there ever been a time in church history where the faithful have been given only a choice between illegitimacy or going underground?
1: No, I mean, usually, prohibitions of forms of the Mass was done by secular governments, just prohibit the Mass, period. You know, that happened in Cuba after the revolution. Castro shut down the churches. And in England, same thing under Henry VIII and Elizabeth, where Catholic priests were persecuted. Now, the Latin Mass question, it's something we've been talking about on the world over ever since Summorum Pontificum, really, because Pope Benedict did a very gracious act in allowing people to be able to go to the old Mass. Pope Francis had a different view, and I think that was a mistaken view on his part. I don't think the Latin Mass represented troublemakers in the life of the church who were separatists and the like. So now the moment is to say, look, the Latin Mass is legitimate. The Novus Ordo is legitimate. Why can't we just have two forms of the Western liturgy that are side by side? And, here in New York, in our own archdiocese, the parishes had, a Latin Mass at 10 a.m. and a new Novus Ordo Mass at 11:30. It was no problem because people went to one or the other. Sometimes one week they go to the other. So, yeah, it's a great question, Jack, you raised, and I think this will be high on Pope Leo's agenda for things needing to be addressed.
2: We head now to the Republic of Texas. Bonita is in San Antonio listening on Guadalupe Radio. Bonita, you're on with Father Gerald Murray.
3: Hi. I was wondering, when you die and your soul goes to purgatory and we pray for them, I've been told that our prayers do not shorten their time in purgatory. So I was wondering, me praying for them does what?
1: No, your prayers are given to God. We turn to the Lord and we say, Lord, please release the soul of the person that died. If they be in purgatory, release their soul so that they can enjoy the beatific vision in heaven. So it's a prayer that God will apply, grace and pardon for temporal punishment to that soul. So you know, our prayers are always to God, and then God decides what he will do with them. But they are beneficial because God wants us to pray. You know, he said, knock and the door will be opened, ask and you shall receive. So he does want us to approach him as suppliants, as people seeking favors and graces. And in the case of the souls, we'd seek it for them because, you know, they are undergoing a passive purification. And our friendship with them, the sharing of spiritual goods, is something that the Catholic Church teaches is very pleasing to God.
2: God bless you, Benita. 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Next up is John in Grand Island, Nebraska, listening on Spirit Catholic Radio. John, you're on with Father Gerald Murray.
4: Okay, my question is, when you go to the Sacrament of Reconciliation, a prime example would be that if I had a... Say I had an affair, okay, I know that's against the Sixth Commandment, but do I go and say, how elaborate do you get? I know it's already a sin against the Sixth Commandment, so how much do you tell? I mean, because the Catholic Catechism gives a real good example of all the sins against every commandment, and I just didn't know how far you should go in the confessional with the priest.
1: Yeah, no, you know, the sin is adultery, and if you've committed adultery, you can say, well, I've committed adultery X number of times, and or over X period of time, approximate number of times, and I'm sincerely sorry for that. I've removed myself from the occasion of sin, meaning I've broken off the affair, and I ask pardon, and then the priest will grant absolution. So, yeah, we say, when confessing, you say number and kind, meaning, approximately, if you can't remember, just approximately, if you do remember, that's one or two times, and you say that number. But, and kind means that, you know, I did this knowingly and willingly. It was something that, you know, I've definitely recognized my guilt and responsibility for.
2: Yeah, it's actually an act of charity to the priest to not get into too much detail, isn't it?
1: Yeah, there's no need to get into unnecessary details. You know, the sins are listed in the Ten Commandments, the Catechism. Just, you know, I'm guilty of adultery and other sexual, I'm guilty of fornication, but not. There's no need for anything more than a statement of the facts.
2: God bless you, John. Thanks so much for the phone call today. 833-288-EWTN is our toll-free number, 833-288-3986. Chris wants to know if God can love one person more than another. For instance, does he love St. John more than St. Thomas?
1: Well, it depends on what you mean by loving more. Because the love of God is a mystery. We can certainly say that God gives visible favors to some that he doesn't give to others. You know, so saints that had apparitions, saints that had graces which are, you know, so extraordinary, Padre Pio, for example, the Stigmata. God loves everyone in sufficient for, you know, that person to experience the love of God in its fullness. But how that is worked out for different souls, you know, God loves some people in the sense that he gives them greater responsibility as regards, you know, their role in world history and in the life of the church, starting with the Blessed Mother, the apostles, the disciples, before that, the prophets, you know. So, yeah, it's a very good question, but we should never think, you know, God is not fair because he, you know, he gave Padre Pio the stigmata and the ability to read souls, and he didn't give that to me. No, we should never think that way.
2: 833-288-EWTN is our toll-free number. You know, there's a troupe, an evangelical troupe that tours the country with a play about the gospel message, essentially, and the

0: the events that are chronicled in the Gospels, and it's narrated by Saint John writing from the island of Patmos, and he in this play makes several very funny remarks about being the beloved disciple. So it's
1: well, you know, Saint Teresa of Avila, you know, was pretty close to God, but she complained about how he treated her. So
0: that's right.
1: how it's manifest. You know, how the love of God is manifest only partially to us because we can only see certain aspects of it. So,
0: yeah. Diana's in the great state of Illinois listening on WSFI radio in northern Chicago, Antioch, Illinois, to be precise. Diane, you are on with Father Gerald Murray.
2: Hi, Father Murphy. I'm glad I was able to get through. One of the other previous callers mentioned, I love watching you with Raymond and everything and the world over. And my question is a follow-up with the lady who called that she has the two friends that got divorced and one got remarried. The question is why didn't you go into further detail as far as the one woman who got remarried, that if she was getting remarried, she should get an annulment with her first marriage and then have her second marriage? Because if what I've learned is that if she didn't get an annulment, then she still would be in sin with adultery because her first marriage would still be valid.
0: Yeah, that's certainly something you can touch on, Father, but just for the sake of clarity, I believe she said neither one of the women had remarried.
1: Yeah, that's the reason I didn't go into that.
0: Yeah, she said neither one of them had remarried.
1: Right. So, but no, you're right. If you're in an invalid second marriage and you have reason to believe your first marriage was invalid, then you should go to the diocesan tribunal, the ecclesiastical court, and discuss filing a petition to obtain a declaration of nullity. So you can do that. But, you know, the thing that our faith demands is that we avoid sin. So to avoid getting into a sinful situation is the first duty.
0: Lindy is near Toledo, Ohio, listening on Annunciation Radio today. Lindy, you're on with Father Gerald Murray.
3: Am I on?
0: You are, Lindy. Go right ahead.
3: My grandkid, Charleston, he's doing a lot of things on the phone that I don't really approve of, and I want to make sure that he's growing up right. I'm wondering, what advice do you have to someone whose kid might end up on the wrong parts of the internet and might be doing some bad things?
1: Well, is this your son or your grandson?
3: My grandson.
1: The grandson. Well, you know, if you're the primary responsible party, then you have a right to instruct that child about avoiding bad websites and the like through computers and cell phones. If not, then the parents should do that, and you should have a discussion with them. But we set boundaries and limits for children in all kinds of fields of life that should include their telephone usage. And, you know, if there's an imminent danger that, you know, it's discovered this child is looking at bad material, then you should remove that child from having a smartphone and just give them a basic flip phone or something they need it for calling people, but certainly not for internet kind of stuff that's wrong.
0: You know, it's really interesting wants become necessities, and those parameters change as time goes on. I somehow remarkably found a way to navigate life without a cell phone for about 40 years.
1: No.
0: And I think that we have this misguided notion that we can't survive without them now.
1: No, children don't need to have, you know, basically a handheld computer with them at all times. It's up to the parents to, you know, decide about that, train them. But certainly the parents are under moral obligation to, you know, do everything they can to prevent the children from being badly influenced you know, and falling into sinful type entertainments that are on the internet. But

0: Reality changes. I mean, I use the EWTN app all the time, so I'm glad I have it on my cell phone, if you know what I mean. These are the things that bring the gospel, the good use of the internet. But of course, parents need to train their children and monitor, and if necessary, punish them if they're going, in the wrong way, and say, sorry, no phone, we're taking it away.
1: It's Thursday night. That means The World Over with Raymond Arroyo, and I understand the Papal Posse is making an appearance tonight.
0: That's right.
1: That's as far as we're going. If they want to find out more, they need to tune in tonight at 8 Eastern time. The World Over with Raymond Arroyo right here on EWTN Radio and Television. Father, would you leave us with a blessing?
0: Absolutely. May Almighty God bless all of our listeners, the Father and the Son and the Holy Spirit. Amen.
1: Amen. On behalf of our host, Father Gerald Murray, our producer, Michael McCall, our call screener, Tom Price, and our social media maven today, Miss Vanessa Sanchez, I'm Jack Williams. Thanks so much for tuning in to EWTN's Open Line. 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Until we get together then, God bless.

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6: 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By developing the habit of praying a daily rosary, you can do exactly that.
7: 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In the sobriety of its elements, it has all the depth of the Gospel message in its entirety, of which it can be said to be a compendium.
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8: June is the month dedicated to the Sacred Heart of Jesus. In 1675, Jesus told St. Margaret Mary that he wanted the Feast of the Sacred Heart to be celebrated on the Friday after the Corpus Christi Octave. 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
9: Have you ever noticed that most people think that rules apply to others but not to themselves? They always consider themselves to be the exceptions. What ends up happening, however, is that everybody is exceptional so that the rules don't apply to anybody. The result is something worse than chaos. It's a loss of all the categories of respect and justice. G.K. Chesterton says that when the exception has become the rule, that is the worst of all possible tyrannies. When the cardinal, formerly known as Ratzinger, gave his final homily before the papal conclave, he said, "We are living under the tyranny of relativism." What is relativism? It's when there are no rules, only exceptions. The man who was about to become pope was echoing Chesterton exactly.
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1: This is Father Ignatius John Schweitzer. In the name of the Father, and of the Son, and of the Holy Spirit, amen. Lord, the culture of death assaults us daily. Renew our culture. Transform it into a culture of life. Bring abortion to an end. Make us people who love one another. God of all life, open our hearts to reverence human life, the infinite dignity of the human person, your very image and likeness in this world. Open our eyes to catch a glimpse of you in the human person. Lord, deliver us from evil. And we find this deliverance, this redemption, this freedom in the Lord Jesus and the abundant life he has come to give us, the abundant life that he himself is for us. In the name of the Father, and of the Son, and of the Holy Spirit, amen.
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4: This is an EWTN Newslink. I'm Teresa Tomio from Catholic Connection. Tornadoes causing injuries in the Midwest. Several tornadoes were reported last night across Iowa and Illinois, including one that caused several injuries. In Effingham County, Illinois, emergency officials said a tornado ripped through homes and farms for over 10 miles, causing several injuries. Four militants have been sentenced to death for a deadly 2022 attack on a Catholic church in Nigeria. Officials say the men stormed St. Francis Xavier Catholic Church during a Pentecost Sunday Mass, killing more than 40 people and injuring about 100. The suspects receiving additional life and conspiracy sentences, though the death penalties still require presidential approval. For more news with a Catholic perspective, visit EWTNnews.com. I'm Teresa Tomio, and Beacon of Truth with Deacon Harold Berg-Sivers starts now.
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6: 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I'm your host, Deacon Harold Berg-Sivers, and you're listening on the EWTN Global Catholic Radio Network. Great to be here with you today, as always, my friends. And today, we're continuing our series called Understanding the Bible. And today we're going to take a look at the senses of Scripture, right? So I thought it'd be fun to name this today's show, Making Sense of Scripture. So we're talking about the spiritual, the different senses of Scripture, the literal historical sense and the spiritual senses. And that'll all make sense when we break it open. But would love to hear from you. What about Scripture to you? Does it make sense, right? So let's try to make sense of Scripture today by looking at the different spiritual senses. In other words, this is the way that we understand both what the human author is trying to say and what conventions, literary conventions and language and syntax and grammar and archaeology to get the point across, but then also what is God trying to say as well. Right, so it's a both and. So God uses the human author as a way to communicate the fullness of His truth, you know. So it's not like the human author is like a pen, and God is just like using them as a pen. I mean, they're using their language, their grammar, their syntax, their analogies, their colloquialisms, and in the midst of transmitting the books of the Bible that way. Excuse me, my allergies are killing me today. God is also transmitting the truth that He wants to communicate to us in the spiritual senses as well. So we're gonna make total sense of that. But today we're gonna talk about making sense of Scripture and our continuing series called Understanding the Bible.

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Of course, we'd love to hear from you. What about what in Scripture or what are things in the Bible that don't make sense to you? We'll unravel that today. 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Just give us your first name, how you're listening, followed by your brief question. Remember that message and data rates may apply. So last night we went out to dinner. My wife got off work. She's a therapist, has a private practice, got off a little early, and the twins were home. So we all just went out to this new food cart. It was about a mile or so from our house, and it was cool. And it was like outdoor. So the food cart, but it had outdoor seating. Then it had kind of this, it was a former actually garage, repair shop, auto repair shop that had been there forever. I mean, all the years that we've lived in that area, we always drove by it, auto repair, but then it closed and they repurposed it. And they're using kind of the outside area for food carts and the inside area where they used to fix the cars for serving drinks. Excuse me. Gosh, my allergies today. I should have took a pill. And so, you know, all the TVs on, even the ones outside, were showing the World Cup soccer, you know. And it's just, and it's great that they're holding it in North America, especially because they're having games in Mexico, in Canada, and in the United States. And I'm really pleased to see that. Because I think it shows that the United States, it's really soccer or football, as they call it in Europe, has become quite popular here in the U.S., which is a good thing. Obviously, we have our traditional American sports like baseball and football, right? Like NFL kind of stuff and basketball. Baseball, that kind of thing. But then, you know, other sports that are more popular in other countries, you know, soccer, I think, is kind of that bridge. Because there are other sports, for example, cricket, that I don't think will ever be popular in the United States. Curling, which I don't even see how that's a sport. But, I mean, you know, not judging, but still. I don't think that will ever catch popularity here in the United States. But soccer is kind of that bridge one, you know, that kind of unites the different countries together. So it's been awesome to see. Although I don't like the fact that, like, with men, they flop on the ground a lot. Like, so I don't watch television. So when I do, like last night we were, you know, watching. I was Columbia and somebody else was playing. And, you know, they're bringing a call. It's kind of exciting. All of a sudden, bam, this guy will flop. I'm like, what happened? Did he get pushed? And I look like, why did he do that? It's like it happens all the time. And see, and I was saying to myself, this is why I don't watch television. You get frustrated with that kind of stuff. It's like, just play the game. You know, if it gets a little physical, it gets physical. Don't flop around like a fish. You know, that was sad, actually, watching that yesterday. And I hope I guess that's kind of a trend in men's soccer, I guess. But that's why I will never watch anything like that. Just this guy's flop on the ground for 2 45-minute periods, and I was a waste of my time. But the whole point was we were together as a family, had a really wonderful time. And you know, so this is the time of the year, summertime, where families are getting together. And again, don't take a vacation from your faith. So before we ate yesterday, we prayed. You know, public, tons of people around, you know, beautiful day in Portland yesterday. And, we weren't ashamed to pray in public and, you know, thank God for the food that we received. And that's a beautiful witness. So when you're out in the summer, whether you're eating or whether you're doing, don't be afraid to witness to your faith. Wear your crucifix, your miraculous medal. You know, pray if you're going on a walk or a run, maybe have your rosary out. You know, pray your rosary. You know, let's not be embarrassed or ashamed of who we are. Because I think especially now we can bear beautiful witness to the truth of our faith. And who else bears witness to the truth of our faith are

0: the great crew that brings you this show each and every day. I'm talking about Matt Kubinski, who will be screening your calls today, Michael McCall and Pedro Quiles, who help us out on social media, and our producer, the one and only Ace McKay. Ace, how you doing today?
1: I'm good. I'm not flopping. No flopping going
0: yeah,
1: on.
0: Yeah, good. Thank you, my friend.
1: I mean, it
0: was ridiculous, man. I was just like, ugh. Yep. It's just frustrating.
1: Well, and as someone who's been a part of sports for the last almost 20 years, nothing's more frustrating than to just watch the dramatic theatrics that's not even a part of the game. So I'm not going to mention names. You know what players I'm talking about. I'm just going to leave that there because I don't want the emails. But again, just play. Just be, you know, the reason why I think, and again, I know as Gen Xers, we can be a little cocky, but that's why I believe our sports and our bands and all the things were just better. Like, we just did the thing, right? There wasn't room for excuse or theatrics. It was just do your thing, rock and roll all night, party every day, we're going to move on. You know what I mean?
0: Yep. And, you know, I was thinking about you today. When I was on my walk, I was thinking, and I'll talk about this more in a show probably next week or so, but I was thinking that, you know, as we get toward the end of the month here, you know, it's kind of halfway through the year. Mm-hmm. And so I kind of take that time to kind of reflect on, you know, kind of what goals I set for this year, where I am, kind of take stock and take measure. And I was thinking today as I was walking, like, what are some of the influences, musical influences, when I was a kid? Mm. I mean, obviously, besides hearing my father's music, obviously, as a professional musician, that's one thing. But I was thinking, what influence, before I got into, like, records and things like that when I was younger, mm-hmm. and there was a show that came to my mind called The Magic Garden. I don't know if you're old enough to remember that. It was these two gals.
1: Yeah.
0: One of them played guitar, and they both sang. And it was this squirrel called Sherlock or something like that.
1: Okay.
0: And they used to sing songs. It was like a very musical kind of show, you know? And I was like, I remember like, oh, okay. Like, enjoying the music and, you know, and you know, because it had songs all throughout the show.
1: Mm-hmm.
0: And I was like, hey, you know, Ace, I have not thought about that show probably in decades.
1: Yeah, buried in
0: But it came to my mind today as I was thinking about some of my early musical influence. Not influences like influencing the playing, but things I was listening to when I was like 10 or 8 or something like that.
1: Yeah.
0: And this was one of them, show.
1: I mean, mine was Schoolhouse Rock. So, I mean, I still to this day could give you the preamble and, you know, I know my times tables thanks to math and music, right? So you say it's not necessarily an influence, but it was like melodies and things get stuck in your head that really draw you in and engage you. And, you know, I'm not gonna, you know, brag, but they also say that Beatles music tops, it goes lullabies, then Beatles harmonies. They have done tests on children to find out what ignites their memory and recall. And I was like, all right, I'll accept that. That explains so much about my life right there.
0: I love that. Understanding the Bible, the senses of Scripture, making sense of Scripture. That's our topic today, 833-288-EWTN.
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3: Imagine waking up, grabbing your morning coffee, and being told that an army was surrounding your house. That happened to Elisha the prophet, minus the coffee. A king had sent an army to surround his town and capture him, but he never lost his confidence. When his servant panicked, Elisha prayed, "Open his eyes, Lord, so that he may see." His servant looked up and saw the hills around Elisha filled with horses and chariots of fire. Did you know that every Catholic is anointed as a prophet at baptism? And being a prophet means that sometimes people are going to attack you for sharing the truth, even if you do it lovingly. When that happens to you, remember there's an army of angels and saints cheering you on, Christians around the world walking with you, and above all, the God of the universe.

on your side. Jesus said, "In this world you will have trouble, but take heart, I have overcome the world." 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

0: to it, you know. And we're back.
1: Yeah.
0: Team USA up 4 scores.
1: Yeah, it's like when they show like a highlight reel or something like that, like all the best plays, you know, yeah. This kind of music they play in the background.
0: Which sometimes, if you're not a soccer fan, sometimes just watching the highlights is how you become a fan. Because then you see all the cards, all the goals. Because otherwise, yeah, you're like, are, it moves at much slower pace than most American games.
1: Yeah, and, you know, in the halves are 45 minutes. That's pretty long, too.
0: Yep. Yeah.
1: 2:45, and you're running like the whole time. You know, that's pretty impressive.
0: And then they add time at the end because of anything they had to stop the clock for, but yet the clock doesn't stop.
1: Yeah, to stop. Yeah,
0: so it blows everybody's mind who doesn't know how the game works.
1: Yeah. So I guess the ref keeps time, injury time, even though the other clock, and so they add that time on in the end, and then the ref is the one officially that, I guess, blows the whistle when the match is officially over or something.
0: Yeah. Yeah. Which is why I had to enjoy the fact that U.S. got an extra goal during their game the other night. Extra time. Yeah, 4-1.
1: Oh, all right. All right. Yeah, is it like a round robin thing or is it like single elimination, you're out?
0: Now that I don't know. I don't think it's single elimination. That doesn't sound right. But maybe I'm wrong.
1: Yeah, because this is a bunch of teams. Right? They're in groups.
0: Yeah.
1: I think it was Group K that we were watching last night when we were at the food court thing.
0: We need a soccer aficionado to come on and give
1: which
0: us
1: is not me,
0: the insights.
1: Sure.
0: It's not either one of us. We're listening for the music. I will say, though, one of my friends, Chris Richards, who is local here where our studios are, he was a part of one of the teams that I was involved in, so I got to know him a little bit. Stellar guy. Humble, great athlete, just a lot of fun, and he's on the U.S. team. So it's given me more reason to pull for Team USA, and he had a perfect game the other night. So it's been fun for me as a non-fan is, you know, and plus, I don't know, we need something to cheer on right now. You know what I mean? Like the weight of the world, it's nice. That's why I like Olympic years. It's nice to just do away with the politics, just compete, right? And so that's just where I sit.
1: Team.
0: Yeah.
1: I have a little bit of a tacit connection to soccer because when I was in high school, I went to St. Benedict's Prep in Newark, and that's when we started because we're like national champions in soccer for a number of years. But that's when we started to rise. And I had a classmate of mine, Tabere Ramos, who was on the U.S. national team and on the Olympic team, and he was a classmate of mine in high school, and he was really the one that really ignited soccer in our high school and in the state of New Jersey. He's in the New Jersey Hall of Fame and all that stuff. Mm-hmm. And I got to know him because when he went away, like to Poland or to Yugoslavia, wherever, to play soccer, I would be one of the classmates who would help catch him up on his academic work when he came back.
0: Mm-hmm.
1: So they assigned people to help him get caught up on the schoolwork, and I was one of them. So I got a chance to know him. Great guy. You know, wonderful personality, at least in high school. I haven't seen him for quite a while, obviously, since then. But and then Claudio Reina, I taught him math in high school.
0: Sweet.
1: So when I was in the monastery, I taught Claudio Reina, who was also on the U.S. national team, and kind of that next generation, taught him math. Colleen and I were, when we were living in California the first year we were married, while she was finishing up an externship at San Jose State in the counseling department, the U.S. soccer team came to play at Stanford, and Tab got us tickets, so we were able to go and see the team and meet them, you know, meet the members of the U.S. national team. So that was a lot of fun. I'm grateful for that. That was cool.
0: Well, and also too, like, there's a lot of musicians who are fans of soccer, especially if they're from England or somewhere where it's a bigger deal than the States, and they'll just go sit in the stands or in the, you know, the box seats or whatever, and just interact with the fans, and they'll treat them like they're just one of the boys, right?

0: But what I love too, especially sports that aren't necessarily, I mean, because I can only speak from an American perspective, is when it's something you don't necessarily understand, getting to know the fans of why they love it. So just like music, just like your faith, like understand why you love it, why you believe what you believe or you do what you do. So then you get to know the heart of that person more. Because, I mean, you're not just a passive soccer fan. You're a fan. You are in it. You even try to play because your adrenaline is pumping and you're like, yeah, I'm not as good as so-and-so, but man, I love this game.
1: Yeah, and I wish people would have the same passion for their faith.
0: Oh, sure.
1: I mean, I'm not saying you go to mass with like paint on your face, like, you know, or a big J for Jesus.
0: I'm sure it's happened.
1: You know, like at these athletic, like people paint half their body, the team half color, right. And the other team, the other, like what? Like, or write the numbers on their, like their, like, what is it, Green Bay?
0: Yeah.
1: Like for football, like it's freezing cold, like 0 degrees, and they'll be putting, you know, they'll be topless, the guys putting numbers and stuff. Oh, yeah. Like, you guys are insane. Imagine that kind of passion for Jesus, for our faith.
0: I would love
1: where
0: that.
1: You look forward to going to mass because you know what's happening, or you try to understand what's happening, you see what Jesus is doing for your life. You have that much passion and enthusiasm as you would to go to see an athletic event. That would be awesome. Again, I'm not saying go to church with Jesus tags or something on your face or whatever, colors or whatever, but that just that interior passion and joy that we show for these other secular things, if we show that for our faith, I think we could set the world on fire.
0: Well, and I did hear a priest one time actually compare, like, when we celebrate on social media when our teams have won championships and we go buy all the swag with the hats and the championship logo, that oftentimes then it's like, okay, now we're looking the next season. No, live in your championship for a while. And the same thing with our faith. When we have victories, no matter how big or small they may seem to other people, if God has worked something out in our lives, that's a championship moment. And to allow ourselves to live in that for a little bit before we go, okay, God, what's next? Like celebrate. Look what God did. Like, so there are ways that you can combine your sports passion and actions into your faith. Not necessarily dressing up for that occasion at a mass, but there are ways for us to then feel like, yeah, I'm championing for Jesus. Like, he's the team that I'm on, right?
1: Yeah, and in a sense, we already won the championship. Jesus rose from the dead. So, I mean, we already won.
0: Mic drop.
1: I mean, before the game even started, we already won.
0: Yeah.
1: You know, so Jesus is going to conquer the power of sin and death. So we may be going through something now. Then we may be experiencing evil and hardships now. But we know the victory has already been won.
0: Yeah.
1: We just have to get ourselves to that place. We would participate fully in that victory in what Christ has done.
0: Yeah. Amen.
1: Awesome. I'm Deacon Harold Burke-Sivers, listening to Beacon of Truth. And today, we're going to continue our series on reflections on the Bible called Understanding the Bible. Today, we're going to talk about the spiritual senses of Scripture. How do we understand what is being written in the Word? So I'd love to hear from you. What about Scripture does it make sense to you? In this show, we're talking about the literal, historical, and the spiritual senses of Scripture. We'll explain what all that means. But if there's something about Scripture to you that doesn't make sense, give us a call. We'd love to hear from you today as we continue our series, Understanding the Bible, the Spiritual, or the Senses of Scripture. 833-288-EWTN. That's 833-288. 3986.
0: Ways to gather with the kiddos. 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
1: All right. Understanding the Bible, the senses of Scripture. That's our topic today. We're going to take a look at how we as Catholics understand what is written in the Word, what the human author contributes, and what God is trying to say through the Scriptures to each and every one of us. That's our topic today. But if something about Scripture doesn't make sense, as we talk about the senses of Scripture, give us a call. Let's talk.

0: making comments like they're a food critic, which is fine. There's nothing wrong with that at all. But the thing is, we're taking this experience and we're sharing it in all of these forms because we're excited about what we experienced. Mm-hmm. And so it continues here. When was the last time we did that about a good experience at church? That's a great question.
1: Yeah.
0: You know, we're willing to share these secular experiences, but if God moved you, if there was a reading or in the gospel or something in the homily that touched you, why are we not willing to share that experience of encountering God's powerful word in our lives and to share that experience with others?
1: Yeah. Well, and so many times you hear a lot of the same scriptures in Mass or, you know, as we go year A, B, C, whatever. You're like, oh, yeah, I've heard that. It doesn't really make sense to me. But at some point, either it does, and then maybe your epiphany on it could be what helps others to understand it. Right? We're not changing God's word. We're only changing our engagement of how it's affecting us in our understanding of Him and how it applies to our life.
0: Yeah, think about it. I mean, that's a good point. When we're posting pictures of food, let's say, at an experience at the restaurant, like what one of the priests of the network was talking about, we're not worried about what people think.
1: Right.
0: For example, it's, oh, I really love this mushroom risotto. You're not posting the picture. Or, you know, you're excited. You're not thinking, well, somebody may not like mushrooms.
1: Right.
0: You know, someone may not like risotto.
1: Yeah.
0: You're just excited about your experience. So why don't we do that with our faith? Oh, man, I was at church this weekend and Father said this, or Jesus spoke to me in this parable when he said this. Mm-hmm. But see, the thing is, the first thing we're worried about is, what are people going to say when I talk about Jesus? They're going to call me a Jesus freak. We're so worried about what other people think. That we're not, that we're afraid to share our experience of Christ and our encounter with Christ.
1: Yeah.
0: I'm not saying everybody, but I mean, in general, you know, we're reluctant to do that and we shouldn't be.
1: Yeah. Well, and again, that's also something that people can't take away from you is your experience. Because how many times have you heard from people say, well, I went to that restaurant, I had that dish, it wasn't as good. Okay, well, I'm sorry that that was your experience, but mine was that it was amazing. And I think that's the thing oftentimes can happen with church even, is people can have one bad experience and go, I'm not going back there. Okay, well, let's give it another try, you know?
0: Yeah, I was just meeting with a news anchor, a local one here in Port Louis Catholic, who talked about wearing their ashes on Ash Wednesday on the air,
1: right?
0: You know, and they were kind of didn't do it before, and they did it, and they got some great comments back from me. Hey, thank you for showing your faith. I mean, that's the thing that we need to be thinking about, how someone may come to a deeper understanding of faith.
1: So true.
0: All right, 833-288-3986.
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7: 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We have reaction. Plus, a former national team athlete in Italy who did not let a near tragic accident keep him on the sideline.
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9: This is a Did You Know moment with Sandra McDevitt. Did you know February 2026, and Norbertine Abbot in Romania faced arrest for not leaving his 900-year-old abbey? Father Anselm stood the steps of the church, Our Lady of Sorrows, dedicated to Mary, awaiting arrest for not allowing the abbey to be turned over to the state. The abbot was surrounded by 200 faithful Catholics, praying the rain, the rosary. The order was for him to leave by 10 a.m. He didn't leave. Police showed up, and so did the media. After a three-hour standoff, the order was rescinded. The abbot remains in his abbey, thanks to outside pressure, including the Trump administration. Reminds us of St. Ambrose refusing to turn over his churches to the Emperor Valentinian. 1,600 years later, nothing much changes. I'm Sandra McDevitt for EWTN Radio.
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12: Tomorrow on Catholic Connection, Peter Gagnon with the Inside Board at EWTN, Fact Check Friday as well, along with Dr. Quentin Van Meter on the dangers of medical transitions in minors. And now, back to Beacon of Truth with Deacon Harold Brick-Sivers.

0: nice clamp.
1: Yeah. Yeah. For a cymbal tilt, is that the same thing or is that different?
0: Yeah, it's a cymbal. It's just clamping the cymbal with his hand.
1: What it calls a cymbal choke, right?
0: Yeah. The,
1: yeah. Yeah. Yeah, that's awesome.
0: I always
1: love
0: it.
1: You know, I have a slide now, but I don't use it that much.
0: Really? Come on now.
1: I got to get used to playing with that thing, you know, and using it.
0: I always admire when they use like a Coke bottle or something, you know. It's like, wow.
1: Yeah, yeah, yeah.
0: Using the elements, you know, tea glass or something. Yeah.
1: Well, that's the thing. Like our faith, sometimes you have to kind of make it up. As you go along, you have to, you know, you kind of have in your mind how things are supposed to go.
0: Yeah.
1: But then something happens and you have to change your plan. You have to adapt.
0: Sure.
1: You know, so it's like if you don't have a slide, oh, there's a Coke bottle, here's this. And, you know, and you make that adaptation, you make that change. And we got to be prepared to do that in our life. You see, that's why I love it. If we're always living, always looking toward Jesus, you know, living from our faith,
0: yeah,
1: not just living from in our head, or living the idea of faith, but actually taking what we receive in Mass, Word, and Sacrament and living that out in the world every day to the best of our ability. Yes, we're going to struggle. Yes, we're going to fall, but we make that effort to do it. I think those changes, those adaptations will be more prepared to, when those things come, we'll be more prepared to deal with it because we're staying focused on Christ.
0: Yeah, well, and oftentimes when you share an experience of how you went through something that sounds incredibly frightening to someone else, you lean back on the fact of, well, God guided me through that step, or I had a peace knowing that that was the direction he was taking me. Because as people start to process their own things and the task in front of them, you know, oftentimes we pray for God to present a solution, and then when he does, it doesn't look like what we thought it would, or it's too scary to step out, but we watch other people of like faith step out and we go, Lord, just help make me the ability to step out like they did. And you see enough of that. And then finally you become inspiration to others. And then you reap the rewards of watching how God has been waiting on you to take that first step.
1: Yeah, exactly. Love that. I'm Deacon Harold Burke Sivers, listening to Beacon of Truth. And today we're continuing our series called Understanding the Bible. Today we're taking a look at the senses of Scripture. So, in other words, how we interpret and understand the sacred words that are written there. Sometimes it could be a little bit confusing. Sometimes like, well, wait a minute, what are they talking about here? And how is God speaking here? And this, and how are we supposed to understand what's being said? We're going to talk about that today, the spiritual senses of Scripture. And so we'd love to hear from you. What about Scripture doesn't make sense to you? What is probably confusing, or what do you have questions about? Would love to have your call today as we talk about this, the senses of Scripture. 833-288-EWTN. That's 833-288-3986.
0: Lots of laughs going on tonight with the world over. Ramon Arroyo is opening up his stage to Dr. Ray Guarendi. Watch out.
1: Oh, boy.
0: Danger on the way. But Simple Steps to a Stronger Marriage, he's talking about his latest book. And then Kelly Conway, who is the daughter of comedian legend Tim Conway, is going to be sharing about her book called My Dad's Funnier Than Your Dad. And I believe that. That's, you know, one of those I would totally be down for. But you can catch the world over tonight with Ramon Arroyo. It is at 8 Eastern on EWTN TV and radio.
1: Yeah, I used to love the Carol Burnett show.
0: Oh, same.
1: Oh my goodness, man! It just, I know it was clean. There was no cursing, nothing like that. And it was just like, and it was just the way they interacted with each other.
0: Yeah,
1: and like they would just make each other laugh, like go off script and stuff. And those moments were just amazing. And when I see clips from that, I still laugh to this day.
0: Yeah,
1: you know, it just kills you. That it's so funny.
0: Yeah,
1: and the great physical comedian that he was as well. You know, Tim Conway.
0: And the folklore there is that they would run the sketches in rehearsal, and then when they would do it live, he would completely change what he was going to do

0: so he could force his other castmates to break character. And so that's why they were always busting out, because they're like, that's not what we practiced, but yeah, it's funnier, yeah, or as funny, you know, kept it fresh.
1: Yeah. And I think that's what made it so wonderful, too. So, yeah, so definitely check out The World Over Tonight for sure. All right, my friends, I'm Deacon Harold Burke-Sivers, listening to Beacon of Truth. And today we're continuing our series called Understanding the Bible. We're taking a look at the senses of Scripture. And would love to hear from you. What about Scripture doesn't make sense? Or you want to get a deeper sense of how God is speaking to you and to us through the Scriptures? 833-288-EWTN. That's 833-288-3986. 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That's 1-833-288-3986. Just give us your first name, how you're listening, followed by your brief question. Remember that message and data rates may apply. All right, let's dive into this. All right, so the senses of Scripture. Where am I getting this from, first of all? Well, first of all, this is the perennial teaching of the church. But if you want to read in more detail, because I'm going to actually just make this as simple as possible. If you want to read more detail on the church's teaching this, the Second Vatican Council document, Dei Verbum, the Word of God, paragraph 12, you know, start from there. Again, it's not hard reading. I think you'll find it very enlightening, as a matter of fact. So Dei Verbum is the Second Vatican Council document on the Word of God. And starting in paragraph 12, it helps us to understand how, helps us to recognize how to understand and interpret God's Word. And then also the Catechism. If you start at paragraph like 109, 110, right in there, that's kind of where I'm drawing from. All right, but I'm obviously going to put in my own words here. So when we talk about understanding the Scripture, don't worry about the term. It's called hermeneutics. All that means is it's the science of interpretation, how we interpret the sacred words that are before us in the Bible. And there's this fourfold sense, what the Catechism calls the fourfold senses of Scripture. There is a literal sense, and then there's a spiritual sense. And so there's four of them all together. So the literal sense is one sense, and then there's three different spiritual senses of Scripture. So let's get into this. So the literal sense is literally. Now, literal doesn't mean word for word literal, okay? It means more literary sense or literal historical sense. In other words, the meaning of the words. So, okay, great. For example. In Genesis chapter 2, it says that the Lord put the Lord God put the man to sleep, and then while he was asleep, he took out a rib and built up a woman. Okay? So the word there in Hebrew for rib, it says in Hebrew it says selau. Now selau doesn't mean rib. In fact, the word rib is not there at all in the Hebrew. But in the English, they put the word rib in, because selau means side. So if you read it in Hebrew, it says he took his side and created her, not rib. So why in English did they put the word rib in there when it doesn't say it in the original language? So because if you were to put it in English, he took his side and created her. Now, if you read that, okay, side means many things for us, like left side, right side, side of fries. Like, I mean, so what do you mean by side? But if you read Hebrew selau, someone from that culture would have read that and knew that they meant the middle. The side meaning like the side. But why? If he took a bone from the upper part of the body, she'd be greater than him. If he used a bone from the lower part of the body, she'd be less than him. He took a rib from the side to show us he's equal to him. So selau has that sense, but in English, that doesn't come across. So they had to put another word in there that's not there in the Hebrew, which is rib. See, so it's things like that. We talk about the literal sense. That's what we're talking about. The meaning of the words, the history, the understanding. And why I'm so grateful for people like Dr. Scott Hahn, Dr. Johns Bergsma, Dr. Brant Petrie. You know, they've taken some of these Jewish roots and Jewish understandings and got that across to us so that we can understand the context from which some

thing in the Bible was written so we can have a deeper meaning of what we're reading in the scriptures, so we understand the context of when Jesus says something. This is the context and the background that helps us to understand why Jesus said what he did, or why the certain actions were taken in the Bible. So it's good. It's good that we have this literal sense. Again, this more literary sense. So what we mean by this is what the human author intended to teach his audience, and what he wanted his audience to understand. Right? Now, we sometimes we can't always know this with great precision, but that's the understanding. So we talk about the literal sense, or the literal historical sense. This is what the human author intended to teach, and what he wanted his audience to understand. All right, so that's what we mean by the literal sense there. So the goal is not to say, well, God doesn't have a say here, okay, or God's what God says is not important. No, no, no. For us, it's both and. Right. So we're using literary form. So, for example, there are some books that are historical. There are some books that are prophetic. There are some books that are poetic, like the Psalms. Right. And so different literary forms are trying to get across different ways of saying things. So we look at the literary form. We look at the historical context. What was happening in the world at the time that these things were written? So in the events, is particularly in the Old Testament, what was going on in the world at the time? What were some of the other cultures? What were some of the other practices of the other cultures at the time? So we look at all that. We look at archaeology, right? We look at different ways that things were communicated, right? So that, when we talk about the literal sense or the literary sense, that's what we're talking about here. Now, the form, one of the formal words we use is exegesis, right? This it's a critical analysis of a particular parts of the scripture. And so what we don't want to do, though, is focus so much on this literary sense, understanding the background and the language and the syntax and archaeology, that we forget that what the human author is trying to express, that we forget that God is using all of that literal historical analysis and criticism in order to speak to us about the truth of who God is and the message that God wants to get across to us, which is always focused on covenant relationship, right? That's the key. So although the human authors were inspired by the Holy Spirit was infusing into their words meaning that may have even exceeded their own understanding, you know? So, for example, when Isaiah was writing, Isaiah 53, when he talks about the suffering servant, right? Or when David wrote in Psalm 22, right? It was one of the messianic psalms, or what I call the messianic psalm of fulfillment, because those particular psalms by David, we see its fulfillment in Christ. So, for example, David is writing about the crucifixion in Psalm 22. This is 900 years before Jesus was even born. He's talking about the crucifixion. They tear holes in my hands and my feet and lay me in the dust of death. I can count every one of my bones. These people stare at me and gloat. They throw dice for my clothes. So that was written centuries before Jesus was even born. But yet, we see see that he's pointing, that David is pointing toward the Messiah, pointing toward the fullness of Scripture, which and fullness of revelation, which is encapsulated in Jesus Christ, right? So we look at the historical, we look at all of that because everything points to Jesus. So that's what we mean by the literal sense, or the literary sense, the literal historical sense. But there's also spiritual senses of Scripture. So the literal sense is what the human author is trying to express. But then we have the spiritual sense, what the divine author was trying to express using the methods of human communication in order to get across a very deep message. That's why even thousands of years after the Bible was written, we still
are doing, are having deepening, ever deepening understanding of how God is speaking to us in and through His Word. But we'd love to hear.

from you today. We're continuing our series called Understanding the Bible. Today we're looking at the senses of Scripture. We'd love to hear from you. What about the Bible doesn't make sense? You know, would love to hear your thoughts. Deacon, I was reading this and I'm having trouble wrapping my mind around this. Or what verses did the church say, well, it means this? Because there are a number of verses, actually very few, where the church actually says, this is what it means. And it doesn't mean anything else. Like, for example, Jesus in John chapter 6, obviously talking about the Eucharist, my bread, the food that, unless you eat my flesh and drink my blood, you have no life. Obviously, he's talking about the Eucharist there. That's clear. But there are other verses that have what's called multivalent meaning, different levels and layers of meaning for things. It can mean one thing or it can mean something else. There's different levels of meaning that can touch different points in your life or your journey of faith. It's beautiful. You know, so all of it comes together. But we'd love to hear from you. If there are things about Scripture that doesn't make sense, or if you just have some general questions about how we understand what we're reading in the Word of God, give us a call, 833-288-EWTN. That's 833-288-3986. And don't forget, you can always text us, 1-833-288-EWTN. That's 1-833-288-3986. Just give us your first name, how you're listening, followed by your brief question or comment. Remember that message and data rates may apply. So what are these spiritual senses of Scripture? There are three of them. Okay, let me give you the names, and then I'll explain them. Okay, we have the allegorical, the tropological, and the anagogical. Big words. Let's dive in. So the first one is the allegorical sense. So if you want to apply a spiritual attribute, a theological virtue to each of these, so the allegorical sense would be faith, the tropological or moral sense would be love, and the anagogical sense would be hope. So faith, hope, and love. That's a simple way of understanding these spiritual senses of Scripture. So we have the allegorical sense. So here's what that means. What we talk about, another word we use for the allegorical sense is typology. Okay, so what things in the Old Testament point toward Jesus in the New? All right. So, for example, Moses leading the people through the Red Sea from slavery to Egypt to freedom. Or again, but they're heading toward the Promised Land. They're not the Promised Land yet. They still got 40 years to go, but they cross out of slavery into the journey to freedom. And so we would see baptism. So we would see the crossing of the Red Sea as a type, as an allegory that points toward baptism. So in baptism, we wash away the stain of original sin. We leave the stain of sin behind, and through the waters of baptism, we enter into the journey of the ultimate freedom, which will be life with God forever in heaven. See, so they're wandered 40 years through the desert, and it may be 40 years for us, 80 years for us, 15 years for us. You know, we don't know how long our life is, but the Lord is leading and guiding us into freedom once we've freed the freedom from slavery. So the crossing of the Red Sea would be a typological image that points toward baptism. That's just one of many different ways we talk about the allegorical sense. The other one is the tropological or moral sense. So how is the Scripture speaking to us about how we are to live our life in Christ? So for example, the Ten Commandments, right? Exodus chapter 20, verse 10, right? Would be the listing of, and also Deuteronomy as well, but the Ten Commandments. So these would be the articulation of the natural moral law. That's the law that God implants in each and every person's heart, no matter their race, color, nationality, religious background. We all have this natural moral law which says do good and avoid evil. So how does Scripture speak to us about the moral life, right? How we live our faith, how we put our life of faith in God into practice in our life every day. How do we imbibe that and then live that out? That would be the second sense. And the third sense is the anagogical sense. And so that comes from a Greek word anagogia, which means to look upward. So in other words, what we're reading in Scripture, how does that point us toward our ultimate end,

our ultimate purpose, our ultimate meaning, our ultimate fulfillment, which is spending life with God forever, Him, the beatific vision, seeing God face to face. And so those are the three different senses, spiritual senses, that the scriptures are trying to impart to us as we continue our journey of faith. Would love to hear from you as we continue our series, Understanding the Bible, the senses of scripture. And what is it about scripture to you that doesn't make sense? Or you want to have a fuller sense of how God is speaking through the scriptures? Give us a call today on Beacon of Truth, 833-288-EWTN. That's 833-288-3986. Bob asks, what about the part of Mark where he says Mary and Jesus' brothers tried to stop Jesus' mission? How are we supposed to explain that Mary was without sin if Mark makes it sound like she tried to stand in the way of the kingdom? Okay, couple things here. So first of all, Mary and Jesus, quote unquote brothers, he didn't have biological brothers. Remember, the word that's used there for brothers is the same word that's used in the Old Testament Septuagint for family relatives or relations, or even it can mean close friends, but mostly kind of extended family kind of a thing, Adelphoi, right? So, so for example, it says Jesus' brothers, but then later on, when you see who these people are, they're actually apostles. You know, they're not actual uterine brothers of Jesus. That's the first thing. So the second thing is they went because people were concerned what Jesus was teaching. So they went to him to say, your mother and your brothers are here. Because they're just, first of all, I think they went for his safety because they said, well, these people are getting angry. People are getting upset. This may be a safety issue for Jesus as he goes around to these different places preaching the gospel. So I don't think they were necessarily trying to stop him from preaching. I think they were just trying to just find out what exactly is he saying here, like, you know, just to let him know that people are concerned about the things that he's saying. And so I think that's more of what was going on there. So it has nothing to do with Mary being without sin, trying to stop his mission. Because, I mean, what does she even say? Her last words in scripture is do whatever he tells you, right? So her last words point us to fulfill the message of Jesus, the gospel, to live the gospel out with passion and conviction. So I just think they were concerned for his safety. I think they were concerned because people were getting upset with what he was saying and they wanted to talk to him about it. But that doesn't mean they were necessarily trying to stop his mission from what he was doing. And in Jesus' response, you know, is not disrespectful. He goes, well, your mother and your brothers here. Well, who is my mother? Whoever does the will of God, that's my mother. That's my brother. He wasn't dismissing them or dissing them. Because remember, Mary followed God's will perfectly. She said yes to becoming the mother of the Messiah. She said yes to giving flesh to the word of God, right? To giving God a body through her in only a way that a woman could. You know, so she was the one who's, you know, if anyone fulfills what Jesus is talking about, it's her. So he was saying, yes, yeah, maybe my mother and my relatives, my friends are here. That's great. But those who also listen to my word and to live it out, those are also my mother and my brothers and my sisters, right? Which is each and every one of us. Right, so that's what I would say there. All right, we're trying to make sense of Scripture, talking about the spiritual senses of Scripture today on Beacon of Truth, and as our part of our continuing series called Understanding the Bible. Right, Understanding the Bible. So there's so many examples we can use of these different senses of Scripture. Let's give you another one here. So, for example, the Lehem HaPanim. So in Exodus talks about the bread of the presence, the Lehem HaPanim, or the Panim could also mean face, the bread of the presence, the holy bread, the bread of the face. Well, whose presence? Whose face? God's. So that the bread of the presence, the holy bread of God, was always kept in the tabernacle, and the book of Leviticus is very clear. Whenever the Lehem HaPanim was in the tabernacle, there had to be a light that was continually burning to show the presence of

0: of the holy bread, the lamb hapathim beside the tabernacle. Hello? Walk into a Catholic church. There's a tabernacle with the Eucharist, body, blood, soul, divinity of Jesus in the ciborium. And there is a light. That's where we get that from. So you see? So again, we see the type in the Old Testament. We see that fulfilled in Jesus in the New Testament. All right, my friends. Tomorrow, we're going to talk about discrimination against motherhood. Very interesting topic. And of course, we can remember to stream today's show and all of the EWTN radio content by visiting Podcast Central at EWTN.com/radio, or just go to the EWTN app. And until we're together again, my friends, may Almighty God bless you, keep you, and protect you. The Father and the Son and the Holy Spirit. Amen.
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9: If we have faith, we can be sure that it'll be put to the test. Sometimes by our co-workers who taught us, sometimes by the difficult circumstances of life. But to get to heaven, we have to endure to the end. And Jesus shows us how. Find out more next on Breaking the Bread. Our commitment to Christ will surely be put to the test. We will hear whispered warnings and denunciations, just as Jeremiah does in this week's first reading. Even so-called friends will try to trap and trip us up. For Jesus' sake, then, we will bear insults and be made outcasts, even in our own homes, as we hear in this week's psalm. Jeremiah tells us we must expect that God will challenge our faith. He will probe our minds and hearts to test the depth and sincerity of our love. Be not afraid, Jesus assures us 3 times in this week's gospel. Though he may permit us to suffer for our faith, our Heavenly Father will never fail or forsake us. As Jesus assures us, everything unfolds in his providence, under his watchful gaze, even the falling of the tiniest sparrow to the ground. And each of us is even more precious to him. Steadfast in this faith, we must be prepared to resist the tactics of Satan. He is the real enemy who seeks the ruin of our souls in Gehenna or hell. So we are to seek God, as the psalmist says, "Zeal for the Lord's house, for the heavenly kingdom of our Father, should consume us as it consumed Jesus." As Jesus bore the insults of those who blasphemed God, so should we. By the gracious gift of himself, Jesus bore the transgressions of the whole world, St. Paul tells us. In rising from the dead, he has shown us that God rescues the life of the poor and the humble, that he does not spurn his own when they are in distress. In his great mercy, he will turn toward us as well. He will deliver us from the power of the wicked. That's why we proclaim his name from the housetops, That's why we sing praise and thanksgiving in every

0: Eucharist. We are confident of Jesus' promise that we who declare our faith in Him before others will be remembered before our Heavenly Father. This is Scott Hahn for Breaking the Bread.
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3: 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Welcome to Ave Maria in the Afternoon, examining the world through the lens of faith from the heart of the Church to help us navigate the culture. Here's Dr. Marcus Peter.
4: Good afternoon. Thank you very much for joining us on this hour of Ave Maria in the Afternoon. I'm Marcus Peter. I want to open today by taking a look at an issue that was brought to my attention. This has to do particularly with smartphones and how they have impacted what we can rightly call a fertility decline. Now, I want to be very clear here. This is the result of studies that can demonstrate a causative effect. That doesn't mean that smartphones are the exact and sole reason why we've gotten where we are right now. But we are heading toward a demographic cliff. Innumerable people are citing things like the economy, the housing crisis, insurance, and you name it. Inflation, it goes on and on. The reality of it is that we have a culture that has created a narrative that children are a particular kind of commodity that is a drain on resources. And if you say, well, how dare you? No one thinks of children that way. If you've ever heard the words, children are expensive, that is the philosophy behind that narrative. Children, by definition, are not expensive. They are gifts. Lifestyles and lifestyle decisions, those are the things that get expensive, and they can get expensive very quickly. And so the response here typically tends to be anywhere from a certain sense of financial prudence to frugality to a change in the lifestyle and the way we live so that we can accommodate and open our lives and hearts to the gift of children. Now, I bring all of this up because this commentary is going to focus on how the digital revolution and the smartphone screen revolution has resulted in generations that have become so isolated from the human person that we've lost the basic virtues, skills, and frankly, the desire for the hard work of relationships. And without relationships, one cannot have courtship and therefore marriage and therefore long-lasting marriages that results in the gift of children being raised in stable homes. So that's the opening commentary. After that, my dear friend Dr. John Bergsma was in the studio with us today, and I was blessed to be able to record with him about, in the light of the biblical covenants, how you and I in our baptism are called to exercise our royal priesthood and what that means practically for our lives. For now, the headlines.
5: Thank you, Marcus, and good afternoon, everyone. This is your Ave Maria Radio News for Thursday, June 18th. It's the feast of St. Gregory Barbarigo. And today's news is brought to you by the Ave Maria Family of Funds at AveMariaFunds.com. President Trump says a memorandum of understanding between the U.S. and Iran has been signed. NBC's Matt Bradley reports he confirmed the signing to reporters as the G7 summit was wrapping up in France.
6: There had been reports that he and other leaders had signed that deal on Monday, several days earlier. It was unclear whether this signing was all that different. But the really big news that came out last night is that the administration actually allowed for a copy of this memorandum of understanding to be released publicly.
5: The White House says the memorandum is now in effect. It includes the reopening of the Strait of Hormuz, an easing of financial restrictions against Iran, and expectations moving forward

0: regarding discussions on the country's nuclear program. Delegations from the U.S. and Iran are scheduled to begin talks on the implementations of the deal tomorrow in Switzerland. Falling gas prices are bringing some relief to customers after months of elevated prices due to the conflict with Iran. According to Motor Club AAA data, gas prices have fallen below $4 per gallon for the first time since March. While prices have dropped sharply from this year's peak at $4.56 to $3.99, the cost is still more than 34% higher than before the start of the war. And the opening ceremony for the Obama Presidential Center took place this afternoon. Former Presidents Bill Clinton, George Bush, and Joe Biden were all in attendance with their respective first ladies. The Obama Presidential Center will officially open to the public on Friday. From the AveMariaRadio.net news desk, I'm Dan McGraw.
1: Good afternoon and welcome back. I'm Marcus Peter. A great deal of modern commentary on declining fertility rates focuses on things like economics, breakdown in family, housing costs, education. Typically, things are too expensive is where everything lands. And the narrative is that childcare places immense pressure on family budgets, or inflation is eroding confidence in having children. Now, these concerns, sure, you know, they have some explanatory value. But really, what we're seeing here is a deeper cultural transformation that has altered the very way in which we think about children. I personally, and I don't care how many people dislike what I'm about to say, but it's true, I personally detest the language that children are expensive. It's a horrible way to think about a child because the child itself is not a commodity. The child is a gift. Sure, particular lifestyle choices can be expensive, but anywhere from growing in virtue to making the willing sacrifices to even change the way we live for the sake of welcoming these lives into our family, into our marriage. That's crucial. The problem is we're increasingly living vicariously through particular standards of living set by, particularly I want to focus on here, screens, rather than through virtuous Catholic relationships. A recent study from the National Bureau of Economic Research argues that the introduction of the iPhone in 2007 might explain between one-third and one-half of the fertility decline amongst younger American women during the years immediately following its release. Now, scholars are debating this. They're debating how to properly adopt that methodology, but the study nevertheless identifies a factor that many social scientists have been commenting on for years and suspected. Technology has fundamentally altered the nature of human interaction and relationships. And because of that, after at least one generation onwards, it has therefore altered marriage and childbearing. That observation surprises nobody. Fertility is the fruit of fruitful relationships. Relationships require human communion, encounters, presence, attention, hard work, frankly, investment in the relationship, intentionality. Smartphones systematically fragment all of those natural, virtuous, laborious things that are needed for the sake of a relationship to thrive. And therefore, one can safely argue that smartphones affect fertility. The issue, however, is far beyond birth rates. Fertility is the final indicator of this larger social issue. Before we can talk about fewer babies, we can also talk about the fact that there are fewer relationships, fewer dates, fewer conversations, fewer friendships, fewer opportunities for friendships. And effectively, what the digital world and what the screen world now has created is a style of life that increasingly isolates individuals while remaining perpetually digitally connected to others through our devices. The late sociologist Robert Putnam, in that book Bowling Alone, this was one of Al's favorite books, I greatly encourage us reading it at least once, documents the collapse of civic participation throughout American life. He observed that social capital was steadily eroding across communities. The smartphone has accelerated that process. It was already underway, especially in the era of the television, and so the screen world, that environment began. But that isolation continued to develop and got exacerbated in the digital world. The irony is difficult to miss. Humanity now possesses more communication tools than ever any civilization in history, ever before.

But simultaneously, every survey about loneliness is showing rising and therefore record levels of loneliness unparalleled in human history. Former U.S. Surgeon General Vivek Murthy noted, loneliness has become a significant public health concern whose effects rival those of smoking and other major health risks. So in other words, society has been steadily losing human interaction while gaining constant communication. This would be the stuff of comedy if it wasn't so tragic. Human beings are embodied creatures. Aristotle describes man as a political animal. Our flourishing occurs within communities. Christianity deepens that insight. Human persons are created for communion. We reflect the image of a triune God. Every technology that weakens embodied relationships damages something essential within human nature. And to that end, I want to speak to this reality. No matter how much one would argue for this, AI will never replace the human person, even if you have androids that can become perfect simulacras of the human person. They cannot, because this kind of communion can only happen from soul to soul as bearers of the divine image and likeness. And that's why it's particularly evident in the world of dating today. Previous generations did the hard work of encountering potential spouses through churches, neighborhoods, workplaces, schools, family gatherings, social organizations. Today, though, young adults are encountering each other through dating apps designed through the logic of consumer choice, preferences. I'm not knocking individuals who have found their spouses by means of dating apps. The problem is many individuals now are inadvertently approaching relationships with the mindset of preferential shopping. It's a psychological reality, examining an inventory rather than connecting with the person and discerning a vocation from the get-go. Psychologist Barry Schwartz famously described how excessive choice frequently produces a kind of paralysis. It's called the paradox of choice. He argues that more options often create greater anxiety and diminished commitment. And dating apps place thousands of alternatives within immediate reach and thereby encourage perpetual analysis and evaluation. And therefore, it kills the need for decisive and frankly urgent commitment. Smartphones continuously provide alternatives to human interactions. Loneliness once compelled individuals towards building friendships. Screens today, unfortunately, anesthetize any of those experiences. Today, entertainment arrives instantly. What pick your poison is really what it is. Validation, gaming, artificial intelligence, distraction, almost perpetual entertainment. Human relationships cannot compete because relationships with another human person are hard work. They are inconvenient and they require effort. They are the only fruitful thing in this scenario, but they take a lot of work. Neil Postman warned us in Amusing Ourselves to Death that the media does more than transmit information. It actually alters how societies think. Smartphones teach people to expect speed and efficiency, convenience, immediate gratification. Marriage, relationships, requires patience. Parenthood requires tremendous sacrifice. Anyone with a child will willingly tell you they cannot afford to be selfish. It's the very nature of parenting and marriage as well. Family life requires endurance and continued commitment. Those virtues aren't given the avenue to develop because of these environments that are dominated by instant satisfaction. Pornography use unfortunately exacerbates that problem, but that's a large topic for another time. The point I want to stress in all of this is that we're seeing a fertility decline, and there is a reality in which we have facilitated a digital avenue that has exacerbated that entire problem and unfortunately created a complete spiral toward loneliness. So yes, this issue may involve economics, housing, cultural uncertainty, what have you, but there's a simpler truth here. We've become a society that struggles to encounter human persons. And if we become that, we will struggle to marry, period. A society that struggles to marry will struggle to have children, or will refuse to welcome children, even if they do get married. The path forward
has to be where we started from the get-go. Christian civilization begins with human persons knowing, loving, and encountering Jesus Christ. And by virtue of that, within the covenant family community, encountering each other. Building communities of prayer, families who pray together, and other families who pray alongside other families. Friendships rooted in virtue, husbands and brides turning to one another again and again, rather than toward their devices. And it begins with turning always, in the beginning and in the end, to Jesus Christ in the Eucharist. That's what authentic human communion truly means, and I sincerely believe that alone is going to restore these necessary fibers of the covenant bond that will bring about the avenues for the flourishing of the human race, and therefore the remedy of the fertility decline. Stay tuned, I'm Marcus Peter.

0: Ave Maria School of Law is the Roman Catholic law school in the United States. 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Ave Maria School of Law provides a traditional legal education while emphasizing how the law intersects with the Catholic intellectual tradition and natural law philosophy. Ave Maria School of Law, unabashedly Catholic, consistently excellent. 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
3: Welcome back. I'm Marcus Peter. I'm joined by a dear friend, Dr. John Bergsma. He is a biblical theologian with Franciscan University of Steubenville and the St. Paul Center for Biblical Theology. His particular area of interest is one that I share very deeply in my heart, and that's viewing the scriptures through the lens of the covenants. But over and above that, he is a virtuous man, husband, father. And he joins us to talk about, today the conversation is going to be about the theology of the priesthood and how that comes out throughout the language of the covenant. John, thank you for joining us. How are you?
4: I'm doing great. It's a privilege and honor to be with you.
3: Well, the privilege and honor is all mine, my friend. And I think before we begin, if you don't mind, I want to ask you to just share a little bit of your heart with our listeners, especially to seek their intercession for your family and everything you guys are going through.
4: Yeah, absolutely. So, Marcus, I mean, the obvious fact of the matter is that we lost our son, our 17-year-old son, Francis Xavier, at the end of February of this year. And we're kind of still processing through that. And, you know, there's a sadness that's natural and understandable that kind of hangs over the home. And, you know, when we're cleaning up items and come across something that was a favorite of his, a toy, an animal, you know, his, you know, favorite t-shirts and things like this, you know, it calls to mind the happy times and then also the fact that he's not with us anymore and that absence. At the same time, I know so many people have been praying for us and we really feel those prayers, we feel that supernatural support. As many times as I wondered to myself, how are we doing as well as we are? You know? And it's really because of people's prayer support. And so we really appreciate that. And we know that we're not the only ones who've

0: who've lost a child and other loved ones, spouses. One of the great treasures of going through this experience is that in the midst of our suffering, which has been kind of public because of the nature of my work, many people have felt comfortable because of what we're going through, sharing with us personal sorrows of their own that otherwise would not be known. And so we feel like we've been initiated into a kind of a privileged community within the church of those who've lost loved ones and undergone some serious tragedy. And that's been a great comfort to us, knowing that we're not alone and we're not the only ones that have walked this road by any means. And there's so many others that have as well. And their prayers and their holy example has been an inspiration to us. We're doing okay by God's grace. And there's many poignant insights and beautiful moments of God's grace along the way. And we know that God's working out his plan for our lives through this time.
1: I thank you for sharing that. And this is going to sound a little odd in terms of a segue, but I actually think it's very fitting, because our entire conversation has to do with the concept of the royal priesthood, the priest-king, right, in the life of the covenants. And central to that reality is that a priest is one who offers sacrifice, offers their life in liturgical sacrifice.
0: Absolutely.
1: In our baptismal call, for those of us who share in this royal common priesthood, you and your bride and everything you're going through right now and everyone you shared about, that's how we participate in this priesthood in a unique way.
0: Right. Yeah. I mean, the very common, very simple prayer, you know, the morning offering, oh my Jesus, through the Immaculate Heart of Mary, I offer to you my prayers, works, joys, and sufferings of this day. That's a very, you know, traditional prayer. It's the one I use for my morning offering. And it's a priestly act. That's an act of my royal priesthood, of my common priesthood, by virtue of my baptism. And prayers, works, joys, and sufferings, you know, God asks different sacrifices of us. So in a sense, to return our son back to the hands of God, you know, it's what Abraham was asked to do in Genesis 22. I, like Jesus in the garden, I prayed for months and months, Lord, please don't ask this of me. It was God's sovereign will to nonetheless make that request, and not my will, but his be done. But it's the kind of thing that God asks of us. And you know, Marcus, it's so important, you know, the question arises, like, why does God ask of us these kinds of things that we would never choose for ourselves? And I think our Lord loves us so much, he wants us to come to realms, experiences of love and experiences of holiness that are only possible through making the priestly sacrifice. And sometimes we would never in an eternity be able to ask for the kinds of experiences that are necessary to enter into that greater kind of love of our own will, because of the sacrifice and because of the suffering that's involved. And so sometimes God, out of his great love, gives us things that we could not have asked for and could never have requested. Because, you know, he wants us to be closer to himself ultimately, and he knows that it's worth it for the greater intimacy that we're going to experience with him in eternity.
1: And so, as you rightly touched on, our baptism inducts us into covenant life. Now, you're a covenant theologian. Yeah. I aspire to be. I mean,
0: you are one as well.
1: by definition, I am. And so this is the water we swim in when we read the scriptures, right?
0: Indeed.
1: The covenants are the core theme that unlocks the entirety of sacred scriptures.
0: I would argue.
1: But let's presume that for the average Catholic, even if they've heard the word, it's still a bit of an alien concept. How ought we to think of covenants?
0: Yes, it's extremely important that we clarify. Covenant does not mean law, and it does not mean obligation. These are rabbit trails that different scholars have run down. A covenant is family formation.
1: Mm.
0: It's family formation by oath swearing. And the oath can be by words or rituals or both. And so when you look through

0: family bond that's being formed is that we share in the sonship of the Son. So we share Jesus's filial relationship with his Father by becoming Jesus through the Eucharist. The body and blood of our Lord comes into us. You are what you eat. So we become Jesus. We become, as St. Josemaria says, alter Christus, ipsa Christus, another Christ, Christ himself. And because we become little Christs, incorporated into Christ, we share that filial relationship, that relationship of a son of a son, or in the case of our sisters, of a daughter, to God the Father. And we kind of assume that all religions teach the same thing, all religions are paths up the same mountain, but you pick away a little bit and press a little bit, and you find out other religions do not teach divine sonship. They don't teach that we become children of God. They have other ways of understanding the divine, etc. But it's not sonship. This is actually unique to the Christian faith, and especially to Catholicism, because as I've found out in some uncomfortable and awkward moments, divine sonship isn't necessarily shared to the same degree by non-Catholic Christians. Many Protestant theologians or non-Catholic theologians think that the language of sonship that's used in Scripture is merely metaphorical. But, it's not merely metaphorical. No, we truly, as it says in 2 Peter 1:4, we become partakers of the divine nature. Jesus gives us his Spirit to really bestow on us a share of the divine life. And so I like to tell my students, many people think, oh, heaven is like Disneyland forever, okay? Kind of like all the best parts of human existence without any end to its duration. But that's not heaven. That's too low. That's not good enough. What heaven is sharing God's life, sharing what it is to be like, to be God through this.
1: We're going to pause on that cliffhanger. We're going to take a break, and when we come back, Dr. John Bergsma continues to exposit to us what covenant is and what divine sonship is within the context of that covenant. Stay tuned. I'm Marcus Peter.
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8: 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Are we saying that?
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10: Just who is to blame for Jesus' crucifixion? The church blames you.

0: me and all sinners for the suffering of the Savior, says the Catholic Catechism. We would like to heap all the blame on the Jews of Jesus' era and forget our own guilt. But the Church will not allow it. We are reminded that Christ came to save all sinners through all ages. Moreover, the Church points out our responsibility is even greater than the Jews of Jesus' day. We know who Jesus is. Many of them did not. They acted out of ignorance. Every time we sin now, we wound the Lord again in our hearts, which is where He lives, an awesome and sorrowful thought. This is Peggy Stanton, and this has been the Order of Malta's Minute with the Catechism.
1: Strained or broken relationships are a given in most of our lives. Friends fall away, siblings drift apart, children sever ties with their parents, and despite our best efforts, these painful fissures are difficult to mend. Hi, I'm Dr. Ray. 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
2: Welcome back. I'm Marcus Peter. I'm joined by Dr. John Bergsma here in the studio with us, and he generously is offering his time to talk with us about covenant and divine sonship, divine filiation, as a central concept of the Catholic faith. I love that you mentioned that. So in the Assemblies of God, it was really hammered into us that our sonship sort of didn't matter because we were in Him. Okay. And so it's really His sonship that matters. And so this language of being a co-heir is when God looks at you, He sort of sees Jesus. And so, you know, but thank God for the Catholic soteriology of divine filiation.
3: Right. It's not just that. Yeah. We truly become transformed, you know, each one of us. I've heard Protestant theologians, you know, I heard an hour-long talk, and many of us were there, Dr. Tim Gray, Dr. Scott Hahn, a bunch of us were there at an ecumenical theology conference maybe 6 or 7 years ago, and a Protestant New Testament scholar gave this hour-long talk on 2 Peter 1:4, and mm-hmm. at the end of it, he basically denied that we are partakers of the divine nature. It's like all these exegetical backflips, as I'm sure you're familiar with, ways of trying to get around the
2: what
3: plain
2: Peter
3: meaning
2: really
3: of the,
2: meant was
3: exactly right. He didn't mean what he looks like he meant. You know, it's just some other obscure thing. And I could do this too. You learn in grad school all these exegetical backflips to get around things that you don't like. But it's a bit shocking. The Church affirms that we share the life of God through the Holy Spirit. This is the gift of the Holy Spirit. There's what philosophers and theologians call an ontological change. That's not merely juridical. So it's not just a courtroom where the judge slams down the gavel and says, "I declare you innocent because Christ took your punishment upon you." Catholic salvation is more like going into that pod that Captain America went into. You know, when he comes out, he's transformed, right? He's become different. Something has changed in him, essentially. And so baptism gives us the gift of the Spirit, really makes us different. And the other sacraments can continue to renew that and give us divine grace so that we can be transformed, that we can live a different life. St. Paul likes to say we're seated with Him in heavenly places now. Okay, it's not merely a future reality. So, you know, a moment ago I said that heaven is sharing in divine life, but it's not just in the future, it's now. And the mystery of it is that we're sharing divine life in the midst of these sufferings and these challenges, and not despite the sufferings and challenges, but actually through the sufferings and challenges, we're learning to share the divine life because Jesus set an example for us and showed how you can be divine and suffer, okay? How you can be God and man and experience the challenges of this finite existence as human creatures and divinize this, you know?
2: So if I may play on the Marvel analogy just a little bit more.
3: Sure.
2: The Protestant version of this would be more Iron Man. You know, you put on the armor, you become something different.
3: Yes.
2: But interiorly, you're effectively the same person.
3: That's right.
2: No, but there's something.
3: It's just a shell, as it were. Yeah.
2: Right. But there's something about us that actually changes. So we've got three words, right? Three big words that are thrown around: divinization,
3: sure,
2: theosis, and gosh, I'm forgetting the third one.
3: Koinonia or participation or...
2: I'm blanking out now. Divinization, theosis, and it will come to me. And when it comes to me, I'm going to kick myself. but the concept is the same. Something about us gets to partake of a nature that's entirely not our own, and we don't deserve it. And that's a uniquely Catholic claim.
3: It is. But it's grounded in the scriptures, and you know, human beings are unique. We're made in the image of God. It says in His image and likeness, in Genesis 1 and 2. Now the fathers understood the image to be the potential to be children of God, and the likeness to be the actuality of being a child of God. And so every human being has the potential to be a child. The likeness is conferred by the entrance of the Holy Spirit. So if you look at the creation story, it's God first creates the body of Adam by forming it. And it's the language of pottery there, of like a potter making something out of the clay of the earth. But then he breathes into Adam's nostrils the breath of life. And the fathers understood that to be the gift of the Holy Spirit in our original state of innocence. So the human person of Adam, that was the image, but then the breath of life that was given, that confers the likeness. And so for each one of us, we're born in the image, but the likeness of God is conferred by baptism when the Spirit is given to us. And so we're unique, like dogs, cats, and sea slugs were not designed to be vessels of God's presence, but the human person, in a strange way, we're incomplete by ourselves. We're incomplete if we're only, as St. Paul describes it, in the flesh, which is the term he uses for the human person without the divine presence. But we're kind of, we are made to be containers for the presence of God, and that's not even a good enough metaphor, although it is used in Scripture. But yeah, indeed, children who share the Father's nature.
2: And as children, therefore, heirs. And
3: correct.
2: And a big part of being an heir is that we get to mirror. It's a privilege to mirror the Son, who is the master heir, so to speak. And He allows us to share in His, going back to the themes we started with, His kingship, right, and His priesthood.
3: Yes.
2: And this isn't isolated to the clerical hierarchy alone.
3: It's not. You know, when you study Scripture, you begin to realize that priesthood is a kind of sonship, okay? So when the Levites, for example, during the majority of the period of the Old Testament, we have what we call the Levitical priesthood. But if you go back to their origins, you find out that at the golden calf in Exodus 32, the Levites gained the status of firstborn sons honorarily of the people of Israel because of their zeal in standing up and opposing this false worship. If you read very carefully between the lines of the narrative of Exodus, you can kind of figure out that prior to the Levites, it was the firstborn sons of the people of Israel that served as priests. And this is why you have a reconciliation ceremony later in the Pentateuch, in the book of Numbers, for example, where they count up the firstborn sons and they count up the Levites, and there's a ritual to accommodate the differential of numbers. And then God says, I take the Levites on instead of the firstborn. So there's many other indications of this as well. And it's it was just a commonplace in the Jewish and Christian interpretive tradition that before the Levitical priesthood, there was a kind of natural priesthood of the firstborn son, Adam being the firstborn son of all humanity, and then passed down from father to firstborn son through the generations of the patriarchs down to the time of Aaron, the high priest for the people of Israel. And so you have this theme. And this, I think, Marcus, is one of the reasons why in God's providence, in the church, we call our priests, we call them priests. Well, what's the origin of that? Well, it's a contraction of presbyter, which in Greek means the old one or the oldest
2: the
3: one.
2: The elder one, yeah.
3: The elder one, exactly. And so why are our priests the elder? Well, they are the elder sons. They are the firstborn sons of the family, not chronologically, but spiritually. And so our priests are the ones who take on the role of the elder son. And our nomenclature reflects that. And you know, when we go to Mass, this is the local family, and father is the firstborn son, And he's leading the family in worship of the Father. Yeah.
2: And then you take it a step further, episcope for the bishops. It's the overseer of the firstborn sons, because he himself is a firstborn son.
3: Indeed.
2: Then you go to the Pope, and gosh, dare we call this guy Papa, right? And so that language of fatherhood and sonship in the priesthood is reestablished in Christ. So in that sense, help us understand that the Levitical priesthood was a temporary imposition, if you will, because of the hard-heartedness of the Israelites. But Christ came to reestablish the royal priesthood.
3: He did. He comes to reestablish that priesthood of the firstborn mm-hmm. sons. And remember, you know, Exodus 19, 5 and 6 is key here. When God first invited the people of Israel into that covenant relationship with himself, which is really founded on a covenant with their ancestor Abraham. But regardless, in Exodus 19, 5 and 6, when they're gathered at the foot of the mountain at Sinai to enter into the covenant, God says to them, if you keep this covenant, you will be to me a royal priesthood. So royal priesthood is both the role of king and priest. And if
2: we can pause right there.
3: Yes.
2: We're going to take a break talking with Dr. John Bergsma, and he's showing us how this concept of the royal priesthood really comes out in the scriptures and is traced through every one of the biblical covenants fulfilled in the person of Jesus Christ. Continuing on the other side, stay tuned. I'm Marcus Peter.
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12: There are legitimate differences of opinion in any religion. There are differences of opinion in Catholicism. But in Catholicism, you expect that people will take the teaching of its supreme authority seriously. To go diametrically opposed to those teachings is to not be a Catholic. Someone in the name of Catholicism is sponsoring the destruction of human life, lives of unborn children. And he got the name Catholic on the door. The highest authority in Catholicism and the encyclical Humanae Vitae, Evangelium Vitae, is absolutely clear that no Catholic can support abortion and that Catholics are responsible to take serious action against legalized abortion.
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13: Christ is the answer, with Father John Ricardo.
14: John 14, this is Jesus in the upper room with the disciples before he's going out to his sacrifice of himself for our salvation. And Philip says to the Lord, "Show us the Father and we'll be satisfied." Jesus looks at Philip and says, "Philip, have I been with you all this time? Don't you understand? When you see me, you're looking at the Father. In fact, only two people throughout human history have given rise to the question, not who is he, but what is he? The two people are Buddha and Jesus. Buddha's answer was, don't come to me, don't look to me, look to my doctrine, look to what I teach. Jesus' answer was, come to me, all you who are weary and heavy laden, and take my yoke upon you and learn from me, for I am gentle and humble of heart. Jesus is explicitly claiming to be God.
2: Welcome back. I'm Marcus Peter, joined by Dr. John Bergsma here in the studio, and he's so generously sharing of his time to share with us how the theology of the royal priesthood that really comes out from the first pages of Genesis gets exposited deeper and deeper with each successive covenant finding fulfillment in the person of Jesus Christ. So, John, let's pick up where we left off earlier.
3: Sure. Yeah, so the Lord is telling the people of Israel at Sinai, if you keep this covenant, you will be to me a royal priesthood, that is to say, a race of kings and priests. Looking at that in biblical context, that goes back to Adam, because Adam was the original king and priest. He was told both that he would have dominion over the world, that's a royal term. He was also placed in the garden to work and to guard. The Hebrew there is priestly terminology, so he was both king and priest. So that Adamic status is being offered once more to the people of Israel, and they enter into the covenant. So they're kind of corporately priests and kings, and the firstborn sons among them would lead them in exercising that prerogative corporately. Now, in the calf incident, which happens 40 days later, the firstborn sons did not rise up to put an end to this apostasy, but the Levites did. And so God said, well, I'm going to take the Levites then in place of the firstborn. And that's how we got this kind of plan B priesthood for most of the rest of the Old Testament. But our Lord comes back to restore the people of God as a royal priesthood. And so we see that in 1 Peter 2:9, where Peter addresses the early church and says, you are a royal priesthood. Okay, so that the privileges that were offered to Israel and were never fully assimilated because of the calf incident and other violations of the covenant are now renewed in the new covenant to the new kingdom of David, which is the church gathered around the faithful remnant of Israel, and then all the Gentiles gathered around as well. And we are offered this status of royal priests led by the elder sons. So Jesus establishes a new, as it were, a new order of oldest sons, the presbyteroi, who are going to lead the other sons and daughters in their priestly service. You know, we need to understand that includes all of us. When we say, you know, I offer to you, O Lord, all my prayers, works, joys, and sufferings, this isn't just like empty pious phrases that we recite because our mothers taught us or something like that. This is the real sacrifice of the church. And when we go to Mass daily or on the weekend, you know, what we're doing at Mass is we're bringing all the fabric of our lives and we're offering it together with the man in holy orders who offers the Eucharist. And our personal sufferings, our personal challenges, the fabric of our lives that we are trying to sanctify, make holy, and give as an offering for the glory of God gets assumed into the Holy Eucharist as one offering of the church to the Father.
2: And because of that powerful imagery, if I may ask you to speak with your fatherly wisdom into one of the issues we do see in the church, especially if we don't grasp of this royal priest rightly, is we the laity can then shift the entire onus of the faith and the sacrifice and the offering to those in the clerical hierarchy. I'm here to participate and receive only. Mm-hmm. And that's really a reduction. Yeah, a reduction. I was going to say rejection. That's too strong. But yes, a reduction of what Jesus came to establish and fulfill. So this is not a Levitical priesthood to the exclusion of all others.
3: Right.
2: There really is a royal priesthood of fatherhood and sonship.
3: Absolutely. You know, and the Catechism treats this in paragraphs 900 through 909, talking about our three roles as prophet, priest, and king in imitation of Christ. And not just imitation, but, you know, through the sacraments, it's really, really transformed, as we discussed earlier. But, Marcus, I think that the priesthood of the faithful, the royal priesthood, the common priesthood, is one of the most undeveloped aspects of Catholic theology, especially when it comes to anything practical or like pastoral application of this. It's just kind of like latent, it's sitting there, but it's a sleeping giant. Mm-hmm. If we could awaken a proper understanding of the fact that we have all been made priests in Christ, and we're called to sanctify the fabric of our daily lives. This would be transformative, and this would set the church on fire. But I want to make a couple of points here. In Ephesians 4, St. Paul talks about those in leadership roles, folks like apostles, teachers, evangelists, etc. And these special roles, which would include those in holy orders, St. Paul says not that God gave them those roles so that they would do the ministry, but Paul says they have those roles in order to equip the saints for ministry. So we don't pay Father to do all the work of the church. Father, you know, our local pastors of our local congregations, he is there to feed us and to equip us to do the work of the church. We are the ones on the front lines. We as the laity should be evangelizing, catechizing, raising up our children, converting our neighbors, all of that. That is the front lines of the church's mission, and we go to Mass on Sunday to get powered up for that. Father is there to celebrate the sacrament, to assure that the sacrament is validly and licitly celebrated, so that we receive the grace from God, which is the divine power to then exit and for the rest of the week do the work of the church in the trenches. And so that's why, you know, one of the least also developed aspects of the Mass is the conclusion. I like the abruptness of the Latin at the end of the Mass, which is just basically, which is just ite missa est, which is like, get out of here, it's done, right? And it's so abrupt, and in English translation, they always try to soften and say, like, go in the peace of the Lord, or something like this.
15: Go forth announcing the gospel, yeah.
3: Yeah, so something like this. But the abruptness of the Latin is great, which is basically, get out of here, it's been done, which is kind of like, it's kind of like, get after it, you know? Get out of here and get into the trenches. You've been powered up. You've been transformed. You've received divine grace. So, you know, split. It's like the team, you know, running out of the tunnel to go play the game. And the coach said, go get them, you know? So, ita missa est is basically Latin for go get them. Get into the game. You've received all that you need. You know, the Lord is our shepherd. There is nothing we shall want. The Eucharist has all the grace that we need to fight the fight for the coming week. This is the message of the abundance miracles of our Lord in the Gospel of John, the abundance of wine at Cana, the abundance of, I like to say, fish and chips at the feeding of the 5,000 in John 6. You know, the wine and the food, you know, the wine and the bread there that are multiplied, they're both Eucharistic. Mm-hmm. And they have so much left over in both cases. And that's a sign that the grace that we receive in the Eucharist, which both of those miracles are types of, is abounding, and it's more than enough for whatever we need to be the church for the coming week.
15: In that beautiful exposition, you also just validated my present research.
3: Good.
15: So I'm very grateful for that. I completely agree. I think it's an untapped resource. We barely scratched the surface of this theology of the royal priesthood. And both of us coming from a non-Catholic background into the Catholic Church, to know that this treasure is there. Mm-hmm. And in fact, so much of our work is really just blowing the dust off of what is otherwise gems that have been laying there dormant. And so for all of our listeners right now, and those watching this, can you please, in practical but also just deeply exhortative ways, encourage us? This is our priesthood.
3: It is.
15: Whether we like it or not, we're baptized and confirmed into it, and so we have to live this.
3: We do. And again, it's through our daily labor, the prayers, works, joys, and sufferings that we face each day in our God-given vocations. I mean, it's not like, oh, if you have a vocation, you go into religious life, but if you're raising a family, that's not really a vocation. No. Okay. Fatherhood, motherhood, even singleness, all of these are a vocation. You know, the circumstances of our life are God's calling for us this present day. We don't start serving God some later down the road when our circumstances change and our life really begins. No. Our priestly service for the Lord is today, in the present moment, in the circumstances that God sends our way. And we're called to sanctify them. That's what a priest did. A priest made things holy. He made things holy by offering them to God. And so the people of Israel would bring these animals forward, and the priest would consecrate that animal and then offer it on the altar to God. But we can consecrate all of our works and labors as well. But what does that look like on a practical level? Well, St. Jose Maria had a very elegant little triplet that he liked to teach about sanctifying our daily labors. And he said, seek to sanctify your work. That's like make your work holy. How do we make our work holy? Well, by doing it with professional excellence, because in the Old Testament you could not offer a blemished animal. So we want our natural work, whether that's carpentry or homemaking or teaching, we want it to be excellent and without stain by natural standards so that it can be an offering to God. So sanctify work. Was it do it with excellence, do it with the right motive, which is for God's glory, and do it with prayer. That sanctifies work. So sanctify your work, St. Josemaria said. Sanctify yourself through your work. So in the process of trying to do work with professional excellence, that is at a natural level, without stain and blame, and doing it for the right purpose and doing it with prayer, all of that requires sacrifices on our part and the development of virtues that assist to our growth in holiness. And it's also not possible without calling continually on God's grace, because, Lord, I don't have the strength to do this. You know, I don't have the strength, I don't have the motivation. You need to help me through this. I just want to lay down and flop in a puddle on the floor. I don't want to face up to what I'm called to do, but I need your divine strength. So sanctify the work, sanctify yourself through your work, become holy by doing your work with excellence and for God's glory, and then sanctify others through your work. Mm-hmm. That is, you know, obviously through your ministry, Marcus, this is your labor, this is your employment, and you are very clearly sanctifying many people through the message that you get out. But all of us can do that in different roles in ways that are maybe non-obvious. If you're a contractor, if you're a banker, if you're a homemaker, there's opportunities to be a witness to others. And I'm here, in Southeast Michigan talking to a wonderful organization called Legatus that was really all about that. So we can do this. We can sanctify our work. We can sanctify ourselves through our work. And we can sanctify others through our work. And whatever our work is, as long as the work is honest. I mean, drug dealing, probably not. Probably can't be satisfied because it's just, you know, naturally evil. But, you know, any honest work can be transformed into a priestly act.
2: John, thank you so much for your time and for sharing all this wisdom with us. My guest has been Dr. John Bergsma. He is a professor of biblical theology at Franciscan University of Steubenville. He's also affiliated with the St. Paul Center for Biblical Theology. I'm Marcus Peter.
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19: In the Gospel for this Sunday, Jesus tells us 3 different times to not be afraid. And he ends by saying, "Everyone who acknowledges me before others, I will acknowledge before my Heavenly Father. But whoever denies me before others, I will deny before my Heavenly Father." We need this Gospel because many of us today are afraid. We're afraid of what other people could do to us, the way that we appear in their eyes. Many of us are afraid of the powerful people on the earth and the things that they can do in terms of government or laws or policies that will affect our lives or transform our cultures in negative ways. How positively refreshing it is to hear Jesus say, "Fear no one." And again, "Do not be afraid of those who can kill the body but cannot kill the soul." And finally, "Do not be afraid," 3 different times. Without a doubt, Jesus does not want us to be afraid of other people. Well, then logically, what he wants us to do is be courageous in front of other people. In other words, to lead the world by following him. The more our hearts are given over to God in hope, the more that we are able to make a positive influence in the world around us. Following Christ like sheep follow a shepherd makes us lions with respect to the world. Our hearts are steadfast, brilliant, and burning within us because of the love that we have for Jesus. And that love makes us radiant examples to others. The gospel today challenges us. Where in our lives have we allowed the opinions of others to enslave us? Where, in fact, are we cowards with respect to God? What kind of fear is keeping us from showing and sharing our faith? Today is a chance for us to surrender to love, to have faith over fear.

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2: This is an EWTN Newslink. I'm Teresa Tomeo from Catholic Connection. An initial agreement to end the war between the U.S. and Iran, calling for Tehran to dilute its stockpile of highly enriched uranium and would waive sanctions on the country, immediately allowing Iran to sell its oil freely. The agreement would also open the Strait of Hormuz toll-free for 2 months and affirm a commitment to Lebanon's territorial integrity. Both the U.S. and Iranian presidents have signed the deal. Major League Baseball facing challenges with Pride Month as some players are resisting taking part in those events. During the San Francisco Giants Pride Night, several players adding Bible verses to their caps or choosing not to wear the themed caps. Major League Baseball issuing a warning stating that writing on caps violates their league's policy. For more news with a Catholic perspective, visit EWTNnews.com. I'm Teresa Tomeo, and Catholic Answers Live starts now.

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1: Hello and welcome to Catholic Answers Live. I am Cy Kelly, your host, Tom Nash. Our guest this hour, we're going to ask you to give us a call. If you're not Catholic, we'll ask you, why aren't you Catholic? Tom, his topics, the Bible and the Eucharist and, you know, all that theology stuff, but I think the Bible and the Eucharist and the person of Jesus, those are his main areas. He's been a theologian since he was born, actually. I think he was born, he had a licentiate in theology when he was born.
2: I did not have, to be clear. And I have a master's in theology. I like to think with my books and other research that I've earned the equivalent of a licentiate or in theology or PhD, but there may be others who disagree. But we'll just
1: There's always going to be others who disagree.
2: We'll try to
1: win. We don't care about those people.
2: But I do believe that I was born, made in the image and likeness of God.
1: That's Praise
2: not,
1: God.
2: That is not a question of my belief. That's a reality. And I also believe I have benefited greatly from the sacraments, beginning with baptism, which I think was a big part of my life and being ordered toward feeling called from an early life. If you see my first communion photo, and I've got the eyes on the heavens kind of look, that I honestly believe that God's hand on God's hand was on my life.
1: Yeah.
2: From the earliest times, and my parents helped to cultivate that. Brothers, sisters, Catholic schools. Praise God.
1: If you're not a Catholic, call and tell us why. 888-318-7884. You know, if you listen at all, you know we love having these conversations. So you are very welcome to call. We'd love to talk with you. We just would. I'm going to ask you a question. Oh my gosh, everybody's talking about aliens, Tom. I have to say,
2: And qualify that term alien so that we...
1: Like space people.
2: There you go.
1: You know, like people from outer space.
2: There you
1: or
2: go.
1: From other dimensions or whatever. Like non-human extraterrestrial ETs.
2: Yes. Are they beings from another planet or are they demonic maybe?
1: Oh, I've heard that conversation. A million conversations about would you baptize them? All that kind of stuff. So let me just get it from you, from Tom, born a theologian. If you found yourself face to face with what appeared to be an intelligent being from another planet, how would you respond as a Catholic? How would you as a Catholic respond to that?
2: Yes, and given the fact that there is a debate in this whole matter of whether they could be, my friend, non-human intelligence that is created beings living on other planets or could be demons, I would start off by saying, praise be Jesus Christ, our Creator. Don't you agree? And the reason I would say that, I take a tip from our friend Padre Pio. You know, when you're dealing with the demonic, and it possibly could be, I'm not taking a side.
1: You better be
2: here.
1: Careful here, man.
2: I'm not taking.
1: People have been getting in trouble for saying.
2: I'm not taking a side here.
1: Okay.
2: But by being cautious and to affirm also the lordship of Jesus Christ. You know, you don't want to get into a conversation with a demon. You don't need to get into.
1: So what if the demon said, I don't know what you're talking about?
2: I think the demon
1: Not
2: would
1: the
2: more
1: demon.
2: Likely.
1: I meant to say, I'm sorry.
2: Yeah.
1: The spaceman. Now you got me all messed
2: okay,
1: up.
2: Okay, all right. Well, getting back here, if the person, just to be clear, the reason I would say, praise be Jesus Christ, or don't you agree, is that

0: Padre Pio once had an encounter, Sai, with his what appeared to be his confessor, Father Agostino. But it was odd because he daily confessed. He had a daily confessor, the great Padre Pio. And when he saw him, he says, "Hey, where'd that wound come on your head?" Because he noticed that he did. He looked at him. He goes, "Oh, I fell down the stairs, but here I'm here to hear your confession, my son." And he says, "Say praise be Jesus Christ." And the image of what would otherwise appear to be
1: his confessor
0: vanished. And so I think erring on the side of caution in dealing with any unlikely, though possible, encounter with somebody who appears to be an alien from another planet would be to start off by affirming the gospel and say, praise be Jesus Christ. Because if it is an alien, and to recognize that the possibility, you cover your bases and you, as our friend James says in James, letter to James, epistle of James, chapter 4, verse 7, resist the devil and he will flee. Now, if it happens to be and they say, oh, yes, you know, we recognize our creator God and da da da, then you might go on to other discussions. But I think it's important to affirm the lordship of Jesus Christ first and foremost. So as a preemptive means, both for your own spiritual defense, but also as an evangelization, if it happens to be someone who is non-demonic, but
1: that's a good
0: from
1: way
0: another
1: to test.
0: Planet.
1: Is that Jesus? Yeah. You're supposed to who said test the spirits? Who was that? St. Paul said test the spirits?
0: Yeah, St. Paul, and yeah, there's, yeah, it's important to.
1: So, yeah.
0: And so here, again, it's evangelistic. It's also self-preservational. And we can get into those other conversations. We've got great resources. Paul Thigpen, the great Paul Thigpen, Dr. Thigpen takes.
1: What does he think?
0: He takes, now he's one who wrote also on Saints Who Battled with Satan from Tan Books.
1: Yeah.
0: So he takes the demonic very seriously. He had his own encounter.
1: But what does he say about space people?
0: Well, he thinks that these unidentified flying objects, or as they say now, unidentified anomalous phenomena, not UFO, but UAP. He thinks that there can be intelligent life, and he goes through the history of the church's teaching of the possibility of different saints and things like that. On the other hand, we got Father Dwight Longenecker, who takes a position, oh, I think these are demons, and to act accordingly. He wrote.
1: Do you know what I think?
0: What do you think?
1: I don't think it's either one of those things.
0: Seriously?
1: No, I don't think it's demons or aliens.
0: Okay,
1: if you see a weird image on a camera, you know, flying in front of an airplane, the first thought you have is this is a being from outer space or a demon. I think you're being a little bit dramatic. Settle down. It's some kind of weird.
0: It could be, my friend. It could
1: like
0: be.
1: But
0: there have been some cases where there have been, as they say, you and I are older enough to remember the Steven Spielberg Close Encounters of the Third Kind,
1: yeah.
0: Late 70s.
1: I can even sing the song. Okay. I'm not going to, but you're not supposed to on YouTube. But
0: there you go. We don't want to get censored and get Dr. Bender in here, and he'll get upset at us, Mr. Bender. But no, but seriously, there's a possibility.
1: Oh, yeah. Anything's possible.
0: Well, true. And so, yes, you distinguish between the objects, back to your original question, and there have been, Jimmy Akin has covered this on his Mysterious World. There was a Lonnie Zamora, who in a case in New Mexico, one of the more credible situations of an encounter and seeing what appeared to be an alien aircraft and, you know, landing and seeing the quote unquote, they were silver, not little green men. So the possibility is real that it, when
1: I'm just saying, I don't think it's either of these things.
0: Well,
1: I think it's psychotic, I think that, episodes.
0: No,
1: I think
0: but,
1: it's,
0: but there's a lot of
1: strange things happen to your camera.
0: Not,
1: I think
0: no,
1: all
0: not,
1: that's
0: you're
1: no.
0: going in an unexpected direction. But there are people who have observed rational, well-trained pilots who have seen aerial phenomena that goes beyond anything. And these were craft that they've seen, and it couldn't be explained. And so it's like...
1: People see things every
0: day.
1: No,
0: these are trained, rational...
1: Trained, rational people see things
0: rational,
1: every single day.
0: Okay, but again...
1: Misinterpret what they see.
0: Well, I
1: think the simplest explanation
0: let's go back.
1: You saw something, you don't know what it was.
0: Well,
1: I think that's the simplest explanation for
0: let's
1: all
0: go back.
1: You don't agree with me.
0: No,
1: I don't mean to offend
0: well,
1: you,
0: Tom. Well, yeah, but you're going against either one and saying, I don't think it's anything. And I think you've got rational people who are not drinking and pilots have seen
1: perfect,
0: a lot of things.
1: I respect a lot of people who think otherwise.
0: Well,
1: I'm just telling you,
0: I think
1: simplest
0: the evidence,
1: explanation is you saw something, you don't know what it is.
0: Well, I think the evidence is in that there have been observed things that

0: as the word anomalous denotes, go beyond the standard of human experience. The question, I think, is, are these of non-human intelligence from other planets, or could it possibly be demons who have...
1: Or neither.
0: Yes, it could be neither, but I think I think there's evidence, and Jimmy A can be a good one to come on. He's done some, and Jimmy, as you know, has a great intellectual bandwidth.
1: There's evidence for lots of things. There was evidence for the existence of the ether for, 1,000 years. The ether doesn't exist.
0: All right, well, let's go back.
1: Evidence is completely different than convincing evidence.
0: Since you, my friend,
1: yes.
0: Your original question is presupposed or had as a given that there would be an encounter of intelligence. Like, let's not undermine your original question.
1: No, that's all right.
0: So that if there were one, I think
1: it's just that you only gave two options, and I think there is a third option.
0: Well,
1: you said it could be either this or that, but I think it also could be none of the above.
0: Third presupposes that you wouldn't have the encounter, which gets rid of the question altogether.
1: Well,
0: right? There's evidence.
1: Oh, stop making good points. Knock it off.
0: It presupposes that there's evidence for that they exist, not that you're having a delusion.
1: You're right. It was my question.
0: All right, but seriously, I think it's good for people to say, if you were to encounter, affirm Christ, as Padre Pio says.

0: our Lord Jesus Christ, and if it is a demon, we therefore resist him, and as James says, resist the demon and he will, the devil, and he will flee. And if it happens to be something else, then, well, we can go from there, and God will be with us, and the church can examine it. The church has no official teaching, as we affirm on our Q&A on UFOs on our Catholic.com website. Great place to get information on all things Catholic, Catholic.com. The church does not have an official teaching on this matter.
1: No,
0: but it does say, if it has teaching that would apply to, if it were demons, how to act. And if so, as well as if it's something else, then, well, they are creators under God's lordship, as St. Paul II, Paul Thigpen, was pointing out that in an article that he wrote for us, an essay he wrote for us, that John Paul II did not dismiss the possibility, said if they exist, you know, they are all children of God. They're all created by God.
1: Right. So treat them right. That would be...
0: assuming that they're not demons.
1: No, that's right. Once you've gone past that point, all right.
0: We don't want to be too presumptuous, but we also want to be prudent and on our guard. Praise be Jesus Christ, now and forever.
1: I know there are demons. I don't think there's any spacemen. We'll be right back with Tom Nash on Catholic Answers Live.
0: Hey, my thing, I need a plug. I'm lost. I'm going.
2: We're here for you. 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Catholic Answers Live.
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3: Hi, this is Mike Aquilino with a few words about St. Jerome. Praised as the greatest Bible scholar in the ancient world, St. Jerome translated the Bible not just once, but several times. Breaking new ground, he promoted consecrated life for women and involved these women in his work.

0: Welcome back. Catholic Answers Live. I'm Cy Kelly. Your host, Tom Nash, is our guest. And Tom answered my hypothetical question. And I was not well behaved when he answered the question. Because I'm the one that gave, you're right, I'm the one that gave you the hypothetical.
1: Yes.
0: And then which there really were only two options in my hypothetical. And then I acted like a big old meanie.
1: We have fun because we are Catholics.
0: Well, I have fun with you, Tom. I sometimes question, does Tom have any fun when he's around me? Because I have a
1: We have we act in charity and have a sense of humor when we do it. Praise God.
0: 888-318-7884-888-31-TRUTH. If you're not Catholic and you'd like to call and tell us why, we'd love to hear from you. Lucy is in Fort Worth, Texas. Lucy, are you there with us?
2: Yeah, hi.
0: Hi, Lucy. How old are you?
2: I'm 13.
0: Well, thank you for calling us. Thanks very much. Have you listened very much?
2: Yeah, I've listened with my dad.
0: Wonderful. Well, first of all, let me just say you have an awesome dad. I don't think I've met him, Lucy, but I can tell already he's awesome. All right, you got a question for Tom?
2: Yes, I do. So I'm just going to tell you about my background a little bit. So I was non-denominational for like my whole life. I grew up there. And actually, my parents were like researching about it, and mm-hmm. we just turned Catholic in January. And
0: congratulations, Lucy.
2: OCIA.
1: Are your parents, have they already gone through OSA, your parents, but you have not yet?
2: No, not yet.
0: Okay, so
1: you're all planning on going to OCIA together.
0: All right, go ahead.
1: You made your commitment, early on. Praise God.
2: Yeah.
1: Go ahead.
2: So my question is, why is the Eucharist not only a meal, but also a sacrifice?
1: Thank you very much, Lucy. We have additional things on our website, including I did a four-part series on the biblical roots of the Mass. You can go look at that. I also wrote a book about it called The Biblical Roots of the Mass. In short, what we're seeing here is that it is more than a meal because Jesus Christ, one sacrifice of Calvary, in the New Covenant Passover, he says, do this in remembrance of me. So we have, in a nutshell, that Jesus dies only once, correct? But he dies, rises from the dead, unlike other priests who, if they're, you know, he's both priest and victim, but he's God, he's omnipotent, he rises from the dead. He tells Mary Magdalene not to cling to him because he

0: not ascended into the heavenly sanctuary, and he does so. And when he does so, he ascends into the heavenly sanctuary, and his sacrifice culminates in everlasting glory. He's a priest in heaven. That is very clear in the letter to the Hebrews, chapter 7, chapter 8, chapter 9. And that he is a high priest, chapter 8, says he must have something to offer. When he ascends into the heavenly sanctuary, he fulfills the Yom Kippur, Day of Atonement sacrifice, because he atones for our sins. And only once a year in the Old Covenant, it was the high priest who enters into the Holy of Holies, the innermost area of the ancient temple or wilderness tabernacle which preceded it. So we're talking about Jesus' one sacrifice. It culminates in everlasting glory. He says, do this in remembrance of me, right? And remembrance was to draw on the power of a past event or what seems to be a past event and feel its power in present. So that every year in the Old Covenant was new victims. Periodically, priests get old. They age out from age 30 to 50. But you'd have new victims every year, new lambs, and new priests eventually. With Jesus Christ, it's one priest. It's one lamb. He is the Lamb of God who takes away the sins of the world. So that when we offer anew and heaven and earth become one, thy kingdom come, thy will be done on earth as it is in heaven, Lucy, nowhere more profoundly is that fulfilled than in the Mass, because we receive the new covenant Passover from the one sacrifice which culminated everlasting glory. Heaven and earth become one, and under the appearances of bread and wine, that is, according to the order of Melchizedek, we partake in that it is a meal, but we are offering this sacrifice because people say, well, Jesus died once for all. What are you doing? You don't need to do that. Well, it's one thing to, for Jesus to objectively redeem us. It's another thing for us to appropriate it subjectively. That is, personally received his atonement. And Jesus makes possible also the sacraments of confession, that after we commit grave sins after baptism, that's why we have confession. And again, what is confession but drawing on the power of the one paschal sacrifice, that Jesus' atonement, that priests don't have a power in and of themselves but because of Christ. And that we can also appropriate it as a reminder, Passover is a good reminder in the new covenant, that every time we offer that sacrifice anew in union with Christ in heaven, that we are applying the merits of his one sacrifice, his one atonement. He doesn't die anew, but the sacrifice which culminated in everlasting glory, we apply the merits anew to ourselves, to the world. And we also, in the process, it is a communion sacrifice. We receive it, as you correctly said, it is a meal. And we receive our Lord Jesus Christ under the appearances of bread and wine, according to the order of Melchizedek, which he is called, not surprisingly, in Hebrews chapter 7. And that we see, what do we see in Genesis 14? That, what did that man do, Melchizedek? He brought out an offering of bread and wine. We see that Jesus Christ himself is called the same. Why? Because, not surprisingly, do this in memory of me under the appearances of bread and wine. So we are partaking of him. We are receiving the merits of our one Eucharistic Lord. But at the same time, fundamentally, whether we receive communion or not, when we offer that sacrifice, doing it in remembrance of him, we are applying the merits of our Lord Jesus Christ anew so that we can subjectively benefit from his one sacrifice. So it is the gift that keeps on giving. It is not a re-crucifixion, but rather it is the gift that keeps on giving, which we are reminded of anew and that we partake of anew at each and every Mass.
1: Lucy, what do you think?
2: I think that's like a great answer, honestly.
0: Oh, praise be.
1: Well, you got good marks. He finally got good marks, Lucy. Thank you very much.
0: Thanks, Lucy.
1: We have a book called The Eucharist is Really Jesus by our colleague Joe Heschmeyer. Do you have that one yet?
2: No.
1: You don't?
0: You'll like it.
1: All right.
0: Joe's a great writer.
1: If you hang on and somebody there gives Darren an address in Fort Worth, Texas, or wherever you want it sent, we'll send it to you. And you and your family, I think you'll really enjoy this book, The Eucharist is Really Jesus. Our guest is Tom Nash. Thank you, Lucy. You're welcome to call if you're not a Catholic, 888-318-7884. Jake

0: is in Provo, Utah, watching on YouTube. Hey, Jake, welcome.
1: Hey, guys, can you hear me all right?
0: Very well.
2: Yes.
0: Why aren't you Catholic?
1: Okay. I'm in Provo, Utah, so I'll let you guess.
0: All right. I am going to guess. All right, I'm putting on my thinking cap. You were raised a Mormon.
1: Yes.
0: All right.
1: You are right. What a good guess.
0: I know. So I'm good at this.
1: I would still consider myself an active member of the LDS Church. I'm just starting to think a little bit more about things.
0: Yes.
1: So I have a question about the papacy, but I want to, like, preface the question first. Because I've started to, like, doubt the great apostasy, if that's okay.
2: Sure, sure.
0: Okay, sure. Take your time. Go ahead.
1: Thanks. So, basically, like a year ago or so, I was in Rome, and I saw the Vatican, like, all the other sites.
0: Yeah.
1: And, like, I just, like, became sort of interested in Catholicism.
0: Sure.
1: And, you know, I started hearing about, like, Marian apparitions and the Eucharistic miracles, and I just, like, that's an interesting thing to me that, you know, these miracles could be happening in a church that, you know, I don't believe is true. And so I started to realize I was sort of, like, uneducated when it came to, like, Catholic beliefs.
0: Yes.
1: And I'd always been told, like, a lot about the Great Apostasy, and that the Great Apostasy was not only, like, a loss of priesthood authority, but, like, as a result of that loss of authority, like, a loss or a change in plain and precious truth. Like the doctrine had changed because of that.
0: Yes.
1: And so I started to realize that, you know, this is something that people had told me and not something I've actually researched on my own.
0: Yes.
1: And I thought, like, it was sort of unfair to have an opinion that an entire church had apostatized and changed the doctrine and removed Christ's presence from earth.
0: Yes.
1: Without actually coming to that conclusion myself.
0: Yes.
1: And so this is, like, when I found out, like, I started to do some research that, like, Catholic beliefs and dogmas are, like, found incredibly early in the church.
0: Yes.
1: And, like, for example, a lot of the books that are written in the New Testament, like Jude, the Gospel of John, 1st through 3rd John, and, you know, a lot of others, like, are arguably written at the same time or after a lot of, like, the works of the early Christian, like, believers.
0: Yeah.
1: Like Clement as Bishop of Rome, St. Ignatius in his letters to Antioch. And so I started to, like, sort of come to this conclusion that, you know, how could the church have, like, apostatized at the same time that the New Testament is being written? And so, like, it seems to me sort of like an ironic thing to have a New Testament in your canon that you believe was written by the same group of people who apostatized as they're writing the Bible. Like, how can the writers of the Bible also be the ones who apostatized from it?
0: Yeah, you raise a very good question.
1: And so,
0: go
1: my
0: ahead.
1: Question, I know this is long. I'm sorry, I'm getting there, I promise.
0: No, I said take your time. Go ahead, dude. It's worth it. This is, go ahead.
1: I appreciate it. Thank you. Yeah, so basically, like, we see, you know, in history, I don't think the doctrine really changed or there's much of a basis for that. In history, we also see sort of the, like, organization of the Catholic Church, like, very early on. It's like we see bishops and we see sort of, like, a primacy of Rome. So, like, Rome, I guess, like Clement was writing to someone to, like, settle a

0: sure, is it more implied, like based on the chair of Peter with the jurisdiction of Rome?
1: All right.
2: So is it your question is,
0: I hope that question makes
2: sense. Is your question more than on the Pope and Peter's primacy and all that, as opposed to the apostasy, or is it related to both?
0: I mean, it's sort of related to both. I think the idea of a great apostasy is, like, obviously pretty crucial to, like, the belief of the Catholic Church.
2: Sure.
0: But if there is, like, a papal succession from Peter onward through the framework that he created and Jesus created, then there isn't really a great apostasy.
1: All right, Jake. Go ahead, Tom.
2: Thank you very much, Jake, and God bless you for taking the time to call us. We would see, you mentioned the Pope, and is he called a father? Well, we see he is the fulfillment in the Davidic kingdom in the Old Testament, the Old Covenant, in Isaiah 22, verses 15 to 25, talks about how there was a steward or prime minister over the house of David, and how he would open and shut. And also he was called a father to the inhabitants of Jerusalem. He was under the Davidic king. Of course, we know Jesus Christ is the King of Kings, fulfills it, and is it, and therefore in restoring Israel, the kingdom of Israel, he is the King of Kings. We also see that he...
1: You got to hang on.
2: I will.
1: It was a good question, Jake. It did take a minute to get it out. So now you got to wait for your answer. We'll be right back. Tom Nash is our guest. Just one line open right now. If you're not Catholic and you want to tell us why, 888-318-7884.
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0: Welcome back. Catholic Answers Live. Tom Nash, our guest, Jake, on the phone from Provo, Utah. Raised Church of, Jesus Christ of the Latter-day Saints, a Mormon, and not so sure now that great apostasy happened. And of course, we as Catholics would say, no, great apostasy never did happen. But what's the evidence for the Catholic claim?
1: Yes. That's, first of all, our Lord Jesus Christ, when he founded the church on St. Peter, said the gates of hell will not prevail against it. That doesn't mean we're not going to have sinners sigh, but that the church he insulated omnipotently from having such an apostasy. It makes no sense at all that the gates of hell are not going to prevail. Say the gates of hell are not going to prevail.

0: against my church. And yet, within the time of the apostles or a few centuries later, depending on one's perspective, that there's this great apostasy. If there were a great apostasy, Si, you'd see evidence from the enemies of the church. You do not. In fact, you see critical comments about the Eucharist precisely because they're saying, hey, that's kind of cannibalism from our perspective. You really believe in the real presence, don't you? And it's like, yeah. And the church was not looking to, in times of persecution, to give them unneeded reasons to persecute them, but they would say to the contrary, no, this is true, but you need to understand it properly. So those are the kinds of things you see from outsiders, not by saying, oh, look, they all fell apart. You don't see that. More to the point on St. Peter and his primacy. As I said before the break, Isaiah 22, 15 to 25 shows that in the old covenant, that is the old covenant for the Davidic kingdom of Israel, there was not only a king, but a prime minister or steward over the house of David, right? David being the king and his successors being Davidic successors. This successor had primacy. He had the power to open and shut. He also, we see that it was an office of succession, Si, that is, the corrupt Shebna is replaced by the righteous Eliakim. In the New Covenant, we see that Peter, it's founded on Peter. There's a certain primacy he has, that on this church, I will build my church upon this rock, Peter. And people say, oh, no, it's just talking about his faith. No, look at John 1:42, where it talks about Cephas, rock. That's Aramaic, a Greek form of it. He is rock. He is the foundation. Now, only because of Christ does the office of the papacy have primacy. And it makes sense that to preserve unity, that you would have primacy. And Jesus, of course, is the King of Kings in restoring the kingdom of Israel. There are also other people who say, well, does he have primacy? Can we have other evidence that? You look for him in the New Testament. He is always listed first. Look at when he goes to the tomb. John gets there first. He waits. Then Peter goes in. And a great one in Luke chapter 22 for having primacy, it says to Peter, Jesus says to Peter, Satan has called and requested to sift you all. The you is plural. But I have prayed for you, Peter, singular, that when, you know, your faith will not fail. And after you have, you know, he alludes to his falling away in terms of his denial of three times, you will be confirm your brethren. In other words, he has a certain authority. We see it again in John 21, verses 15 to 17, that Peter, he's, you know, feed my lambs, tend my sheep. And we also see in the early church, and people can go to Catholic.com, Si, where we have various things from the early church fathers that affirm that Peter had a primacy, and we see it exercised in the early church. So this is not some later development. It is early on in the church. It is biblically founded. It comes from Jesus Christ, not by man, and it is affirmed otherwise in the early church about the church from St. Irenaeus and others, that the church of Rome, that there is a primacy of the Bishop of Rome going back to Jesus Christ and his founding the church on St. Peter.
1: Jake, I'll tell you what, we actually have a book called The Early Church Was the Catholic Church that makes this argument and others and goes into the history in quite a bit of detail. And it's a wonderful book, I think, because it's only about the first 200 years of the church. So those who say, well, the early church, you know, was different than the Church of Constantine or something, this book is very helpful. So we'll send it to you if you just give us an address to send it in Provo, Utah. The Early Church Was the Catholic Church by our good friend Joe Heschmeyer.
0: Excellent book.
1: Why aren't you Catholic? That's our question today. Let's go to Joseph in Brooklyn, New York, watching on YouTube. Congratulations on the parade today, Joseph.
2: Thank you. Thank you.
1: Do you know what I'm talking about, Tom?
0: The New York Knicks,
1: the New York
0: after 53 years,
1: they did it.
0: Have won.
1: Spike
0: so God,
1: Lee is finally
0: congratulations
1: happy.
0: To Jimmy Dolan, James Dolan, owner of the Knicks, and all the Knicks for what was not expected.
1: You know,
0: Oklahoma and San Antonio were looked like, oh, who's the almost an anticipated who wins the West in the NBA is going to be champ, and yet. Boy, they really show their experience and their teamwork,
1: Joseph,
0: the New York Knicks.
1: Never, ever, ever bring up basketball when you're on the air with Tom Nash. It happens every time. He won't stop talking.
0: Joseph, you know,
1: Joseph,
0: Ted, he brought up about the parade, not I.
2: Okay, so I have a Protestant friend.
0: Yes.
2: Who I'm trying to get him to discern the Catholic Church, and he said he won't discern unless he gets some answers on eschatology. He seems to be obsessed with eschatology.
0: Sure.
2: So he said to start off with Revelation.
0: Yeah. So another, was there a particular thing about Revelation, or just about dispensationalism in particular?
2: Well, I mean, the other times I've spoken to him, he asked about the thousand, the millennial kingdom.
0: Sure. Yeah.
2: The 7-year tribulation.
0: Yeah. Sure. Well, the whole thing,
2: Battle of Armageddon.
0: Yeah. Well, let's just focus briefly on the whole 1,000 years. I dare say, and I've said it to others, and I say it in, we go into more detail in our tract, TRACT, on St. Paul, which you can get at Catholic.com 24/7, that the dispensationalists, this is a latter-day development. This is not something that believed in terms of this whole sense of dispensationalism. Now, the 1,000-year reign, yes, that's clearly in Scripture, but what do we understand it? But that there is going to be, that there's necessarily going to be a restoration of the temple and offering sacrifices necessarily is not part of Christian doctrine. Could it happen? Possibly. But this whole thing, I want you to know that it goes back to Mr. Darby in the 1800s, dispensationalism. And I dare say that dispensationalists, charitably stated, come up with this theory because they have a lack of salvation history. They see a disconnect between the early church and now we need to have this restoration. And Jesus is going to come back and he's going to reign for 1,000 years. No, this is not some. This was not an issue at the Protestant Reformation in the 1500s. This is something that is very passionately held, and it all goes back to the rapture, that belief. Now, we all believe that at the second coming, we will be taken up. That is known as the final judgment. What I would say in talking to a dispensationalist is to look at the church, and that the church is indeed the reign of God. We don't have this church dispensation, and then we're going to have the Israel dispensation. No, that Jesus Christ restored the Davidic kingdom, as I said in the previous caller, and that the church has existed for 2,000 years. And so that any coming back of Jesus is going to be the second coming. There is nothing that supports a second coming and then a third coming, you know, that he reigns for 1,000 years visibly. No, he reigns, as he said, I will always be with you, Matthew 28, verses 18 to 20. I will always be with you, of course, in the Eucharist in particular and the other sacraments. But our Lord is the King of Kings, and his reign began then. And it's not going to be regarding, this is what happens, I would dare say, to tell your friend that to tell him, this is what happens when people start trying to be, Joseph, their own pope or their own magisterium and interpret Scripture on their own. The dispensationalists, God bless them, they live holy lives, but they are gravely mistaken that there is going to be a 1,000-year reign with our Lord Jesus Christ. No, when Jesus comes back visibly, that is for the second coming. It is not something what they believe about a 1,000-year reign in which Jesus reigns visibly on earth. That is a latter-day belief. It is not something that even goes back to the so-called Protestant Reformation. So I hope those are helpful. And also, more on dispensationalism, go to our website, Catholic.com, including an article. Who's our friend from our Catholic World Report who does such good work?
1: Mark Brumley?
0: Not Mark Brumley, the editor at Catholic.
1: Oh, now I'm
0: Catholic World Report. Anyway, he is a very good, he's written, you look up dispensation and see it, you'll also see my tract on it. But yes, those are additional resources that can help.
1: Joseph, again, congratulations on the World Championship. 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Why aren't you Catholic on Catholic Answers Live?
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4: Welcome back. Catholic Answers Live. Carl Olson. That's the name you were looking for.
5: Carl Olson has written a great article, a great essay on dispensationalism, the rapture, available at Catholic.com. Also, regarding St. Paul and the issue of dispensationalism, we cover it in our tract, T-R-A-C-T. So look up St. Paul and then hit the button for tract. You can see that. I go into a bit detail on dispensationalism. Again,
4: that's
5: dispensationalism is a latter-day development, that there will be a visible 1,000-year reign. Rather, the kingdom Jesus started began in the early church in 33 A.D., and it's existed ever since. And so not a strict 1,000 years. That's what we believe in, amillennialism. Think of millennialism and put an A in front of it. Amillennialism, that it is the kingdom of God has existed since the early church, the beginning of the church. And we don't need to have a visible reign because the Catholic Church is the new covenant Israel. And yes, Jesus comes and he wants to save those who are Jewish of ethnic heritage. But they are all saved through Christ, and there will not be, there's no need to restore a temple, even if that could potentially historically occur, because Christ's sacrifice covers everything.
4: Thank you, Joseph from Brooklyn. All that was for you, Joseph in Brooklyn. John's in Albany, Oregon, watching on YouTube. John, thank you for the call. Why aren't you Catholic?
6: I'm still just starting to come to the faith.
4: Are you?
6: And
5: sure.
6: I've been reading the Bible, and I've been in between kind of Protestantism and Catholicism.
4: Mm-hmm.
6: And so, like, some of the questions I have is, like, specific around, like, the cloud of witnesses and praying to the saints.
5: Yeah.
6: And then the whole difference between, like, the hyperdulia thing. I haven't really been able to understand that between, like, latria and hyperdulia.
5: In other words, hyperdulia related to the Blessed Mother versus latria, that is worship of Mary, because many would say we worship the Blessed Mother. Very good. I think, first of all, dulia, the whole thing that we talk about, proper veneration, and this is where we recognize, why do we affirm the saints? Well, precisely because they are exalted friends of God, and that we honor them as we would mere human persons who do good things on earth. These are honored friends of God. So when we provide devotion to them, we are recognizing them for their goodness and therefore paying tribute to God, because it's only by God's grace, and of course they're cooperating with it, that they are in a position. And when we talk about intercession of the saints, it's precisely because they are in heaven and therefore can intercede for us. It makes clear that in Hebrews chapter 12, verse 23, that the author says, I've come to the souls, spirits made just, of men made just. And if they've been made just, made perfect, spirits of just men made perfect. Well, if they've been made perfect in their souls, then they have greater powers in God than they would have on earth, and they can intercede for us. We see this in chapter Revelation 5:8, where the elders present the prayers to God. Again, they can intercede for us because they are friends of God. And it's not having a mediator that's at odds with God, because quite frankly, all of us, we pray for each other. We don't say, what are you doing? Go right to Jesus. No, we pray for each other. And just as the prayers of a righteous man avail much on earth, as James says in chapter 5 of his epistle, so much more in heaven. And with regard to the Blessed Mother, we talk about giving honor to the saints, paying tribute to them and recognizing them as great friends of God and great witnesses to the faith. The Blessed Mother has a special spot, a place, because she is indeed the Mother of God. She responded with her fiat, undoing the new Eve who sinned in cooperating with the original sin, God of mercy. She says yes to our Lord's plan to bear the Savior. And so she has a special spot that, as the Queen of Heaven and Earth, she has a special spot. And why? Again, because of her relationship with God. Not apart from it, but in light of her relationship with God, that she is the Mother of God. And she is our spiritual mother, as it clearly, Revelation 12, verse 17, affirms that, you know, the devil, the serpent, that is the devil as the image of the serpent, goes off to make war on her offspring, those who keep the commandment and bear witness to Jesus, but on her offspring, so that she is the spiritual mother of all of us in Christ, only because of Christ, and that she is our mother and she has maternal care. And just as we can have guardian angels, so the saints exist by virtue of God's providence to help us and support us. And we give special honor to the Blessed Mother precisely because she is the Mother of God, precisely because she cooperated.
4: What do you think, John?
6: I like that. Thank you. That helps clear it up.
5: Praise God.
4: Well, I can send you, I'm going to send you a book on the rosary. We have a book, we got a really great writer to write a book called 20 Answers to the Rosary. So I'd like you to have 20 Answers to the Rosary. But also, I'll send you a book, I have 20 Answers Mary, which is a pretty good writer on that one, too. Pretty good writer on that one.
5: That's Mr. Staples on the other one. Thank you for your affirmation for me on 20 Answers to the Rosary.
4: It's one of the best books I've ever read.
5: TNT, Tom and Tim.
4: Tom and Tim.
5: Tim and Tom.
4: Hang on, we'll send you those two books, 20 Answers Mary and 20 Answers to the Rosary. And questions about Mary, always welcome. John, thank you very much for the call. Let's go to Castro Valley, California, where Jay is watching on YouTube. Jay, we're glad to have you. Go ahead.
7: Hey, how's it going, guys?
5: Hey, yeah, good to hear from you, Jay.
7: Thank you. I just really want to say I appreciate the work you guys put in to just help us have a clearer picture on the Word and how we fit with that.
5: Thank you, brother. We're blessed to serve. Thank you very much.
7: It serves means a lot. Thank you.
4: Beautiful.
7: Really quick question.
5: Yes.
7: I have been going through a number of different channels. I'm Catholic. And I love listening to Shameless Popery, Castle of Trent, Catching Catholicism now.
5: Yes.
7: And there's this one video that I saw about a month ago on Cameron's channel that talked about early evidence for the Pope.
5: Yes.
7: And I was just like, it's just really like, I was like, man, you know, yeah, like how they date, how it's customary to date events and memorialize events by who was like Bishop of Rome at that time.
5: Mm-hmm.
7: And when I was thinking about that, I hear about these, you know, the Protestant, you know, our brother's response to, well, there was no early bishops of Rome. There's no evidence of it. And when you take a look at, like, Irenaeus.
5: Yes.
7: List,
5: yes.
7: Verse 13. And you look at that. I mean, what is the steel man argument from a Protestant perspective once they hear things like that? Because I'm like thinking in my head, like, why wouldn't they, why can't anyone just admit? Yeah, you know what? There was a Bishop of Rome.
5: Yes.
7: There was an actual succession.
5: Yes.
7: And yeah, just if you could provide any clarity, I'd really appreciate it. Thank you.
5: Yeah. What was the last thing you said about supersession? Or maybe I misunderstood.
7: About succession.
5: Succession. You know, like, got it. Yes. That there one comes after the other. Yes. And very good. And ultimately, we date history ultimately because of our Lord and Savior and founder of the Catholic Church, Jesus Christ, right? So important that he changed time, even though some people want to say CE, we see AD, the year of our Lord, Anno Domini. And so, yes, that our Lord Jesus, and he founded the church on Peter, and he made an office of succession. We see this because Matthias replaces Judas, who took his life. If we see succession there, how much more, and that's in Acts chapter 1, how much more for the papacy, the Bishop of Rome? And we saw that that office, that steward or prime minister, Isaiah 22 in the Old Covenant Kingdom of David, Israel, we saw that that was an office of succession because the corrupt Shebna is replaced by the righteous Eliakim. So much more because you need to have a magisterium because it's one thing to have Jesus there, but when he goes and he ascends into heaven, he is with us through his church, and his church safeguards his teaching. That's why it's called the

0: teaching of the apostles, Acts 2:42. And when there is a debate, you need to have a clear adjudicator, and that's the Pope. And you mentioned the evidence of the early church. We see succession precisely because you have the evidence that you pointed out, the new evidence for early popes, shows that there wasn't a great apostasy, that the gates of hell did not prevail against the church. As Jesus clearly said, the gates of hell will not prevail against the church. The fact that you have evidence for early popes, one after another, shows that the church continues through thick and thin, that the church, there was no great apostasy. It isn't testified to by the critics of the church. We see that it exists. And the fact that we have these lineages of popes going back to St. Peter throughout history is evidence that the church is indeed the Catholic Church, is the Church of Christ, and that he has sustained it, as he said, that the gates of hell would not prevail against it.
1: Thank you for sharing that. Yeah, and I'm just wondering, what's the steel man argument for that? Because I don't hear a steel man response. Like, I don't hear a strong response to something like that.
0: You mean like, their argument or for us, the Catholic argument?
1: No, for the argument against a definite, like, definite, well, evidence of succession.
0: Well, they, you know, I think there isn't a steel man argument. I think they end up having to say and look at history and though there's a great apostasy, but they can't pinpoint it. And they can't pinpoint and show how their belief, you know, that their distinctive Christian beliefs, that there's evidence for them in the early church, so that they don't have an alternative. And that's why you get a great apostasy theory, because when you have a lack of salvation history, you have to come up with a theory to account for it, and thus, to one extent or another, the great apostasy theory. But it cannot be affirmed in terms of the evidence of the early church. And so this is why you have a theory which is unfounded, and this is the problem. So there is no steel man argument. There is no kind of, what you end up saying is, well, it fell away in some vague time. They can't clearly show, and they also cannot show a systematic demonstration of their distinctive Protestant beliefs that have existed from the early church onwards.
2: I'll tell you what, Jay, if you'd like the book Pope Peter by our friend Joe Heschmeyer, we're giving away a lot of Joe Heschmeyer books today. We'll be happy to give it to you. Just hang on the phone and we'll give you, you give us an address and we'll send you the book. Jared is in Georgia watching on YouTube. We're running a bit light on time here. Jared, can you go quick with your question?
3: Yes, I can. So I've come into the Catholic faith recently.
0: Yeah.
3: I grew up in a Baptist church, and I was baptized in a Baptist church.
0: Yes.
3: So my biggest question is, I've actually asked my deacon about this, and
0: yeah,
3: this is pretty much the only thing that I have that I've kind of come to odds with as far as the Catholic faith is. It seems like they're fine with once I go through OCIA,
0: yes,
3: they would recognize my baptism.
0: Yes.
3: And I don't really understand that, seeing as how I grew up believing, you know, that the baptism was just a symbol.
0: Yeah. I would say, Jared, you and the Southern Baptists are trying to be obedient to Jesus Christ. They did not have a full understanding of the Trinity, but they did what Jesus did, a Trinitarian baptism, in the name of the Father and the Son and the Holy Spirit. So when you have valid form that a person disposed toward, and assume the valid form would be, we talk about form and matter, and the form would be the Trinitarian, the words, the correct words, and trying to be obedient to Jesus. That's why it's valid, precisely because it's water baptism. That's the matter, and then, of course, your disposition. You may not understand it completely. They may not understand it completely. They might see it as mere ordinance, but they are doing what Jesus Christ established. They are doing it in obedience, and therefore, despite if you were trying to be a faithful disciple, right, believer's baptism, by virtue of that, God, you know, fills in the gap. You were not doing it in terms of saying, oh, this is nothing. You were trying to be faithful to Jesus Christ based upon what you knew, and therefore, you are validly baptized because God in his mercy takes you where you're at. And because you are obedient and had a valid baptism according to the right form, Father, Son, and Holy Spirit with water, you are a validly baptized Christian and have a temple of the Holy Spirit, even if you didn't fully realize that, brother. So don't let that be an impediment. You have a

0: vow of baptism. The church recognizes the baptism, yep, validity thereof of our Protestant brothers and sisters.
1: I'll tell you what, our colleague, Dr. Carla Broussard, has a book called Baptism Now Saves You, How Water and Spirit Give Eternal Life. I'd love to send it to you. Praise God that you're coming towards full communion with the Catholic Church. I think this book will be helpful to you, but do be at ease. You had the water, you had the word, so you know you had those two, right? And the intention, as Tom said, was to do what Jesus asked you to do. And when you have all those three things, you have a valid sacrament. So at least in the case of baptism. We got a second break, right back with Tim Staples on Catholic Answers Live. Thanks, Tom Nash.
0: Thank you, brother.
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15: 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I'm Veronica Dudo with an EWTN News link. President Donald Trump and his Iranian counterpart signed an initial deal to end the war, open the Strait of Hormuz, and ease sanctions. The interim agreement signed late Wednesday starts the clock on a 60-day negotiating window to resolve key issues around the future of Iran's nuclear program. Ukraine launches the largest drone offensive on Moscow since the beginning of the full-scale war. The attack set a key oil refinery on fire. At least 17 people were injured. Ukrainian President Volodymyr Zelensky says it is part of efforts to force Putin to negotiate. Pope Leo XIV meets with the president of Peru. They discussed migration, organized crime, and the common good. The president shared on X that the Holy Father said he will visit Peru this November. I'm Veronica Dudo with EWTN News Nightly. Join us tonight.

0: Welcome back. As promised, Tim Staples here. Tim Staples, senior apologist here at Catholic Answers, the author of Behold Your Mother, a biblical and historical defense of the Marian doctrines, and the behind one of the most popular Catholic talks ever given, Jimmy Swaggart Made Me a Catholic. It's not how Jimmy Swaggart. Swaggart Made Me a Catholic.
1: Jimmy Swaggart Made Me Catholic.
0: Still people talk about that talk. Welcome, Tim Staples.
1: Hey, it is good to be with you, my friend Cy Kellett.
0: We're going to talk about Protestantism. We're going to talk about
1: Protestantism. I agree.
0: I told Tom we shouldn't drink before the show, and then he said, no, that's not really true.
1: I was just sick.
0: Well, remember that guy Foster? What was his name?
1: Foster Brooks.
0: Yeah,
1: he was the best.
0: Look him up, kids, if you've never seen Foster Brooks.
1: That's right.
0: But we'll talk about Protestantism and all that. But you came with an announcement.
1: You
0: decided to make an announcement today.
1: Yeah. Well, you know, some folks know already, but a lot of folks don't, that I am going to be leaving Catholic Answers as a full-time employee. I will no longer be senior apologist here at Catholic Answers as of June 30th. That is my last day. And that will be a very sad day for me because this is not something that I wanted
0: no.
1: at all. I wanted to be here at least till I was 100.
0: Yeah, right. I know you did.
1: But, due to my health situation, as a lot of folks know, I had a major stroke about 5 years ago and never recovered fully, which, you know, my neurologist had prepared me for that most likely I would never be 100%, but you do your therapy and you try as best you can. And I'm not able any longer to work full time. So, yeah, I will be leaving on June 30th. And I have to say, though, 21 years here at Catholic Answers, coming up on 22, it's just been absolutely incredible. You know, I've said it so many times, Cy, you've heard me say it. I can't believe I've been paid to do this. I feel like I should be paying somebody to be able to do what I have done, and not just the last 21 years, but most especially with Catholic Answers, but the last 32 years
0: mm-hmm.
1: working as a professional apologist have been

0: And that is first a filial, what's called the perfect filial consecration to the Immaculate Heart of the Blessed Mother, which was penned by the late great Father Aloysius Elecuria, who I know you know of. He was a saint, and his cause has been introduced to becoming a saint. So in a sense, you know, he was a friend of the founders of this apostolate back in 1963. So Father Aloysius' fingerprints are all over this thing, including the filial consecration that is kind of the pillar among the pillars of this organization. And then real quickly, Eucharistic adoration, the universal call to saints, to be saints. Living the divine mercy, which you know is my heart, my brother.
1: Yes, I know.
0: The mercy of God, which, you know, beginning with the council and Pope St. Paul VI, and then rocketed with Pope St. John Paul the Great, divine mercy, living the divine mercy, the marriage crucifix, which is that fourth pillar, which again is, this is kind of such a fit for me because I love the theology of marriage, Pope, you know, Fulton Sheen's, you know, three to get married, and our Blessed Lord and the crucifix must be at the center of each and every marriage, rooted in sacrifice, forgiveness, and so forth. And then another, tell me this isn't dear to my heart. That was the fifth pillar. You got filial consecration, number one, Eucharistic adoration, number two, number three, universal call to sanctity, four, living the divine mercy, five, the marriage crucifix, six, Christmas is Christ's birthday.
1: Really?
0: It's the call to
1: family. This is like the perfect apostolate for you. I didn't even know that was in there. This is like the perfect apostolate for you.
0: And the seventh pillar is building leaders for parish renewal. And it's, you know, I'm going to imbue some apologetics. You might get that. It's already there, but that's my new work. I'm excited about it. There's a fantastic team there. We have a board, a wonderful board. And everybody's champing at the bit. So, you know, I'm not going to be bored.
1: Mm-hmm.
0: There's a good board. That doesn't mean I'm going to be bored. No, no, this is exciting. So you guys will hear from me. Every once in a while, I'm told you guys might invite me back to be on this broadcast. You know,
1: if you mean every stinking week, then yeah, every once in a while, yeah.
0: Yeah, so thank you for allowing me to share this because it's going to be really painful. It's not real, even though I already have an office at my other job and I'm starting on the website and everything. It's just not real. It hasn't really fully hit me yet that I'm actually leaving full-time employment with Catholic Answers. So I just wanted to thank you, Cy, for allowing me come on, share this. And thanks to everybody. And man, there's nothing to be sad about because, hey, we're going to be working together in the vineyard one way or another.
1: Well, I got to tell you, a listener on YouTube, just one in Webster, said, I didn't know Tim had a stroke before. Wow, I wouldn't have known. And I got to tell you, just one in Webster, I think a lot of people would not have known, but I only know a small part of the story, and it's been a story of tremendous effort, struggle, courage, and surrender on Tim's part and on his wife Valerie's part. It's been extraordinary. So, I hope that people will understand that this is not like Tim's. There's one guy in the whole world who would never quit apologetics. He'd be on his deathbed going, wait, one more thing I got to tell you about to help the person who's, Tim, I'm not sure about becoming Catholic. Let me tell you one more thing. You know, that would be Tim. Always when we were out anywhere, traveling or at a parish or wherever we were, the last guy to finish talking, we were all in the van, you know, like all the luggage is in the van. We're just waiting for Staples to stop trying

0: to convert the waiter, or you know, something like that. And that's so it's a weird kind of poetic. Surprise, I guess. I don't know how to say it, Tim, but it's a cross that you've been asked to carry, and God bless you. I know that from the earliest moments when you knew something very serious was wrong, you thanked the Lord for it, and that's. I wouldn't have been my first thought. I'll be honest
1: you know
0: with
1: what, you. Seriously, folks, go to my website at timstaples.com and scroll down a little bit, and you'll see an article I wrote called "The Blessing of Having a Stroke."
0: This is Tim's thing, man. You got to read that.
1: And it really has been. And my wife would tell you if she was sitting here. It's been a transformation for my wife and myself, our marriage, as well as for our kids, because my kids got to know me. You know,
0: And how do they feel about you?
1: I think they like me. They're listening
0: they
1: right
0: seem
1: now.
0: To.
1: I think they're okay with me anyway. Yeah. They're not wanting to kick me out anyway.
0: That hasn't come up.
1: But you know, it is something that back in the day, Cy, I used to, back before I was at Catholic Answers, and then the first years of being at Catholic Answers, I used to do 36 to 40 conferences a year.
0: That's insane.
1: You know,
0: that's
1: three weekends a month, and sometimes a little bit more than that. And you know what? This was one way the Lord says, guess what? You're going to slow down.
0: Yeah, that's I guess so.
1: And it's more than just that, of course. It's really a blessing because our Lord, you know, when you're laying on the floor, not knowing, you know, if you're going to survive or whatever, there really is nowhere to look but up.
0: No,
1: you can't. I mean, it's all right, Lord. I'm yours because I couldn't even when it first happened. I lost my legs. I couldn't use my legs. Had to kind of get on the walker, and it wasn't that I had to learn to walk so much. Well, I guess because, you know, I just didn't have any strength in my legs. I couldn't walk. And so you just kind of over time, you get it back. And, you know, God has brought me a long way. It's just that, you know what, this is a cross, as you said. And I am joyfully, you know, accepting this cross because I've just seen too much good come from it not to.
0: God bless you, Tim. God bless you. Of all the things, and I've seen so many things from Tim Staples that the way you have carried this cross is incomparable. Nothing like it. And God bless you, brother. I'm sorry that this day has come. We're going to do Tim Staples Week. We told you about this, right? Or am I surprising
1: you? No, you're surprising me.
0: Okay, never mind. We got nothing coming up in August. August is going to be a completely normal month with nothing. Right back with your calls for Tim Staples. I don't care what you ask him about. Today, for the next 45 minutes, ask him whatever you want. I don't care. We'll be right back. 888-318-7884.
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0: Welcome back. Catholic Answers Live. Tim Staples, our guest, as he will be many times more. We certainly hope and pray. 888-318-7884 is the number to call if you've got something to say. But I was supposed to ask you a question, and I got caught up in things and never asked you. We have we do opener questions. So we're 18 minutes into the show, but I'm going to do the opener question. All right. So you were a Protestant minister, trained, minister to people in
1: the Assemblies of God.
0: Yeah. So you know all the good arguments against Catholicism. You learned them. So I want to ask you, what do you think was the best argument against Catholicism when you were Protestant?
1: Well, I personally, you know, if I had a list of the 10 best, I know that's not your question, but if I was going to give you my top 10 things that I thought was the craziest, six of them would have been Marian. Right?
0: Isn't that
1: out of 10.
0: Wow.
1: But I have to say the number one, the thing I thought was absolutely insane was the belief that Catholics eat Jesus in the Eucharist. All right. That to me was that. I mean, you got to be kidding me. Nobody really believes that. Can I tell you a quick story? Because when I was in my Odyssey and engaged with my famous interlocutor, who I hope's listening right now, Matt Dula, there was we were having our battle over the Eucharist, which again, I thought, you know, there's no way this guy, I just didn't believe anybody really believed it. I honestly did. I just thought, nobody can really believe this, right? You've got to eat, really? You're going to eat Jesus? When Jesus said, well, anyway, so I'm doing research when I'm battling with Matt Dula, I'm doing research. I'm reading. He gave me books like Ludwig Ott's Fundamentals of Catholic Dogma, and I'm reading it. He gave me The Church Teaches by the Jesuit Fathers of St. Mary's, and I'm reading it. Canons and Decrees of Catholic Councils. I'm reading all of them. I'm going through it. I'm tearing it up, right? And I discovered that these crazy Catholics, now catch this, folks listening right now, I discovered these crazy Catholics actually believed that when Jesus said the words on Holy Thursday, when he instituted the priesthood and the Eucharist, when he said, "This is my body," he was no longer holding bread in his hand. He was holding himself. I discovered this, right? And I'm like, I know Matt doesn't even know that they believe something this crazy, right? Yeah. So Jesus is holding himself in his own hands? Are you kidding me? Right? So I couldn't wait to get at him.
0: Yeah.
1: Next day, I was in Marine Corps the next day at work. And so I launch it on him and say, you understand that not only when Jesus, but now the priest, when he says, "This isn't my body," he's no longer holding bread in his hand. He's no longer holding wine in that chalice, but it's the precious blood, they say, of Jesus. And that bread is no longer bread, but it's Jesus, body, blood, soul, and divinity. You understand that? I mean, that is the picture of insanity. And Matt looked at me, man, deadpan, and said, "What? You don't believe God can do that, Tim? Man, you don't have a very high opinion of God, do you?" Right? And that was just like a left hook from Mike Tyson out from nowhere, because I kind of expected, you know, he's going to say what, unfortunately, a lot of malformed or uninformed Catholics will say, "Well, you know, no, we don't really believe it. It's a spiritual presence."
0: Oh, yeah, right.
1: Presence.
0: Right.
1: It's not, you know, or something like that. But he answered it just like that, bam, with such faith. That rocked my world. And I went on fighting with him. "Well, I think that's crazy. Jesus is not meaning that." And you go to John 6:53, and we had our battle. But I could not shake that. I went to bed that night, and those words are in my head. "What, you don't think God can do that?" And then you look at those words, and my goodness, you know, Saint Cyril of Jerusalem, you know, famously said it when Jesus declared those words, "This is my body, this is the chalice in my blood." His word, that is God's word, is more powerful than nature. And when he speaks, nature must give way.
0: Right.
1: And this is the faith of Christians for 2,000 years. that revolutionized my world, because with those books that he gave me, I'm reading Faith of Our Fathers, James Cardinal Gibbons, and I mentioned Ludwig Ott and St. Augustine and other books that he gave me, and I'm reading it. I'm going through Lightfoot's Apostolic Fathers. You know, and we're talking about apostolic fathers. These are folks who had contact with the apostles. And this

0: embraces the faith of these people. And then you go beyond to St. Justin Martyr, St. Irenaeus, St. Clement of Alexandria, to St. Cyprian and of Carthage. And down you go, and you get nothing but. So, you know, what I found is, Si, that the things that I thought were the craziest that Catholics taught were the very things that made me Catholic.
1: Yeah, is that, I was thinking when you said six of the ten are Marian,
0: yeah, yes.
1: And then the Eucharist, and these are the two things that are the center of your life, basically.
0: Amen. Now. And then we have to put the papacy right in there.
1: Oh,
0: right?
1: Yeah, yeah.
0: You know, and that's it. You show me somebody that understands the papacy, the Eucharist, the Blessed Mother, you've got a Catholic for life.
1: Yeah, right.
0: And
1: that's
0: for
1: right.
0: all eternity.
1: Jason in Pittsburgh, Pennsylvania, listening to EWTN on Channel 130 Sirius XM Satellite Radio. We're awful glad you're here, Jason. Go ahead with your question.
2: Hey. Hey, Tim.
0: Yes.
2: So I grew up in Catholic school, and then later I met the Lord through the Assemblies of God, so I know exactly what you're talking about.
0: Oh, praise God, brother.
2: But right now I'm Anglo-Catholic, really desiring to be Catholic and looking forward to going to OCII classes.
0: Oh, but, praise God.
2: One of my questions was,
0: yeah.
2: So the Catholic Church, and one of the difficulties when people ask me about why do you want to be Catholic, you know, they bring up church history and they look at some of the early popes who, I mean, some of the things that they did and were into were just, I mean, according to them, were straight up evil. And, mm-hmm. and you look

0: lead people to Christ, and you look at that, how is that justified through the Catholic Church?
1: Right, right. Great question, my friend. And that was a big one for me as well. But, you know, here's what I would say to that. Like, when it comes to the Inquisition, I did a lot of reading, and I recommend to folks, there is a great book written by Benjamin Netanyahu. Okay, now, that's senior, not junior. It's the father of the now prime minister. Is he president? Or, no, he's prime minister, right, of Israel, Bibi Netanyahu. His father, Benjamin Netanyahu Sr., who has since gone on to his reward, wrote a book on the Inquisition. It's fast. It's like 600 pages. It's quite a read, but it's phenomenal. I mean, he here's a Jewish fellow, and

0: remarkably fair compared to the secular courts of the day. Unfortunately, a lot of what you read post-Reformation references to the Inquisition are greatly, greatly exaggerated. However, yeah, bad things happen there. But remember, these were courts that were not, you know, it wasn't the Pope running the Inquisition. No, the church was called upon by states like France, like Spain, famously, to examine cases to see if people had blasphemed, if people had contradicted the faith. Because, of course, back then, the church and state were so closely aligned, if you attack the church, you attack the state. So that, you know, anyway, tell you what, can we take a break? Because we got a hard break right now. Let me come back, and I want to change gears here to give some interesting facts to you.
1: Hang on, Jason, right back with more Catholic Answers Live. When the resurrected Jesus appeared to disciples on the road to Emmaus, they didn't recognize him until the breaking of the bread. The same is true today. In the Holy Eucharist, we really meet Jesus. In The Eucharist is Really Jesus, author Joe Heschmeyer explains how knowing Jesus in the Eucharist is the key to understanding all of Christian faith. 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
1: We hope that one of the things that we communicate here at Catholic Answers Live is that our Catholic faith allows us to be fully serious about all the problems we encounter in the church and in the world, but it also lets us have light hearts and maybe even mix in a bit of fun. 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Joe's got a deep grasp of the faith, of morals, the teachings of the church, all that, but he's also got a witty conversational style. 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

0: Welcome back. Catholic Answers Live. Tim Staples, our guest on the line. Jason in Pittsburgh. And Anglo-Catholic, he says, working his way towards full communion with the Catholic Church. But look, how do we make sense of all the bad things that happen? And you talked about the Inquisition, for example, and this whole church and state thing is a completely different thing in those times.
1: It is. And that, you know, I had to toss that out, Cy. But the bottom line is, you know, yes, there have been great exaggerations, but the bottom line is we have to remember, my friends, that the church is not a museum of saints. It's a hospital for sinners. So, yeah, we've done bad things. Catholics have done bad things over the centuries, including popes. Absolutely. And we don't deny that. Our first pope, St. Peter, you know, denied Jesus three times. Now you say, okay, well, that was before the resurrection. Okay, let's go after the resurrection. St. Paul had to rebuke him in Galatians chapter 2, verse 9, where he wasn't living up to his own faith. St. Paul had to confront him and rebuke him. And down through the centuries, of course, that has happened many times. Pope St. John Paul the Great used to go to confession twice a week, I hear.

0: Right? That's what I was told.
1: Either you're the worst person in the world,
0: or you are really holy.
1: Or you're really holy if you're going twice a week.
0: That's right, because stuff we don't even see as
1: that's
0: sin.
1: The thing, right? That's right.
0: The holy person really sees. But the point is, though, we should not run from the fact that, yes, St. Peter was a sinner. We are all sinners. Unless you're Jesus or the Blessed Mother, guess what? You have sin, right? And we have to deal with that sin. And God knows that. That's why he gave us a couple of sacraments that really focus on that. Baptism takes away all of them. And confession takes away your post-baptismal mortal sins and more. So, yes, popes have done bad things. But you know what, folks? When you look at the holiness of the church, and this is what I try to do in my discussions with folks, I will acknowledge, look, the Borgia popes, we had Alexander VI, who, yes, he had six children, and he was not married. Well, we'll leave it at that, Cy Killett. Bad, not good. Yeah, I sound like George Bush Sr.
1: Bad. That's bad. That's Tim's summary of the papacy of Alexander VI. We'll do the other popes another day.
0: Anyway, here, but the bottom line is, yes, but the fact is, look at how many, what is it? I want to say 67. It might be more now, canonized saints. Something tells me it's over 70 now. You might want to
1: look
0: that up. But canonized saints, we have tens, even dozens of martyrs among those popes, the early popes. In fact, there wasn't a long line to get in line to become pope in the early.
1: It never always ended the same way for a while.
0: That's
1: there.
0: Right, a whole lot of them.
1: 81.
0: Oh, is it 81?
1: 81 saints.
0: Okay. 81 saints, something like 33 martyrs, or it might be right around
1: 31.
0: There. Is it 31?
1: Yeah.
0: All right. I'm getting a little rusty.
1: I'm going by the wiki, so
0: yeah,
1: I would trust you.
0: But the point is, look, 31 martyrs. The level of holiness in the church, the saints in every generation have changed this world literally for our blessed Lord. And so that was one of the things that attracted me to the church, was when I really started diving in and took a healthy look at the lives of the saints and the holiness of the church. And my friends, it is a unique institution. It's the largest charitable organization in the entire world. There's nothing close that reaches out to the entire world that is the poor, and its evangelistic works have literally changed the world. So anyway, that's just a few little tidbits for you, my brother.
1: Thanks very much, Jason, for the call. We come now into the studio. It's always nice when people come in, and it's very nice when our guest George comes in. George's been to seven
2: conferences.
1: Of our conferences. He's the author of this beautiful new book, Catholic Positive Energy.
0: Hey.
1: And some of you know him from the internet, from his Catholic Positive Energy YouTube page. George, welcome, first of all.
2: Thank you very much, Cy. Great to be here, and thank you for that. I also want to mention you were the one who did the foreword for my book right there.
0: All right.
2: I want to give you some credit.
1: Well, thank you for the opportunity. I see you're not wearing my T-shirt, though. You're wearing the L.A. Knight.
2: Oh.
1: But that's okay. That's fine.
2: Wanted to show off my wrestling fandom.
0: Yeah.
1: All right, yeah. George, go ahead. You got a question for Tim?
2: Yes. I once had somebody ask me this, and I didn't know what to say. Tim,
0: okay.
2: If priests are able to absolve people of their sins, why can't they do that to themselves of their own sins?
0: Right. You know, the sacraments, like our Christian lives, are ordered to the other.
1: Oh, yeah.
0: There's no such thing as confecting any sacrament on yourself, because by nature they are relational. And they also involve, what is that word? Closeness?
1: Sorry. Oh, he's going to make me say it. Propinquity.
0: Propinquity, yes.
1: Propinquity.
0: That's a very, very ancient tradition. It goes all the way back to Jesus. That's why you can't go to confession over the phone. Because
2: yeah,
0: it's required propinquity. That is closeness to the one who is being used by the Lord to confect that sacrament. So there is no sacrament. You can't baptize yourself. You can't hear your own confession. No, there has to be the other. And really, isn't that the gospel?
1: Yeah.
0: All right. Jesus came. He preached the gospel. He sent them out two by two. It's face to face. That's the way the gospel is really ordinarily to be propagated. This is why I am a huge fan of Door.

0: to door, knocking on doors, evangelizing out in the street. You know, our friends, the
1: St. Paul Street Evangelization?
0: St. Paul. Oh, gosh. I love those guys. I remember when they first started years ago, many years ago. Those guys are fantastic. That's really the way. Now, is radio bad? Of course not. It's good. Good. Yes, not bad. Good. Right? And all sources of media. But there is no exchanging for the person-to-person sitting down and talking about Jesus. There is something about that, George, that is powerful. And eventually, even if someone is evangelized online through Catholic Answers Live and such, you eventually got to go to that parish and sit down with a priest in order for Jesus to touch you through the ministry of that priest. So that's basically the answer there, George.
1: Okay. All right, George.
2: Thank you very much. I appreciate it.
0: All right, brother.
1: Thanks for coming in, George. You too. We love you too, George, and we're glad you came in. We're always glad when you come around.
2: Thank you very much.
1: Well, all right, on we go. Let's see. I'm going to go. I have time to get to the phones before I have to take another break.
0: Propinquity.
1: I know this guy.
0: Propinquity. Yes.
1: Are you practicing saying propinquity? This is an old friend of ours, Gil, in Long Island. Hey, Gil.
3: Hi, Tim Staples.
0: Gil, I have not heard from you in a long time, brother. How you been?
3: I haven't been doing well. Because I had a roommate that was making noise at night, keeping me awake. Uh-huh. It ended up causing me to get tardive dyskinesia, which is
1: movements
3: of the mouth.
1: Yeah.
0: Oh. Wow. Well, we will put you on the prayer list, Gil. Do you hear that, Val? I know my wife and my kids they're usually listening, so we will put you on our prayer list. You'll be in our rosary tonight.
3: Because I'm so weak, I'm not able to read as well as I used to. So I'm having a lot of issues because I'm on psychiatric meds, which helped me for a long time. But now when I take something called Cogentin, it makes my mouth very dry, and then it starts to affect the rest of the body. Right. And I've never felt weaker in my life like this before.
1: Gil.
3: And I'm feeling hopeless. I asked 700 Club to pray for me, and they did. They prayed about my sleep situation, and you know, it was a good answer to prayer. But I wish I had the faith that they have. They have such a strong belief in, you know.
1: Well, Gil, before you go on, let me ask our listeners to pray for Gil tonight. Gil's been calling the show for years, I'm very sorry. You're taking the meds for a good reason, but then they've got these side effects, and so we're going to pray for you.
3: That's my point.
1: Yeah, yeah.
3: I'm worried about my eye right now because I had intravenous water in my body, which helped both eyes to feel better. But now that I'm not on that, the pain came back. Now it's on my right eye and my left eye, not so bad. But it's making me physically very weak. When I try to read the Bible in Braille, it's kind of heavy than it used to be. Everything seems heavier. My strength is not.
1: Yeah, your strength is down, Gil. Yeah.
3: Because of the medications, yeah. I wish I could go back through time, you know, where I was, you know, where I did ask for another room, and I got it recently. I got my own room, so I don't have to worry about him keeping me awake at night. But I just want to know, how do I believe? Because, you know, Mark 11:24, I brought that up before.
0: Yes.
3: You know, whatever you ask for in prayer, believe that you will receive it and it will be yours. But I wish I had that faith, like 700 Club, you know, help out my unbelief. They were very nice to me. They prayed for me.
1: God bless
0: them. God
1: bless
0: them.
3: And I'm going to be playing the keyboard tomorrow, but I don't know if I'm going to be able to show up. I hope I can, because we're having a Protestant man and bringing in people from his church, and he wanted me to play with him because he's going to bring his saxophone. And I'm just worried that I might not be able to make it because I'm so weak, but I'm still going to try anyway.
0: Yeah, God bless you,
3: I'm
0: going to
3: be playing What a Friend We Have in Jesus.
1: Praise God. Yeah. Good for you.
3: Tim,
1: what do you do when you're down like this?
0: You know what, brother? I think Mark 11:24 is obviously, that's from the lips of our blessed Lord, and it's a beautiful text. For those who don't know, that's where Jesus famously said, "What things soever you desire when you pray, believe that you shall receive them and you shall have them." That is a beautiful promise from our blessed Lord. And what he's saying to us there is he loves us and he wants to give us good things. He is God, our Heavenly Father. And Jesus says it multiple

0: multiple times, right, in the Sermon on the Mount. You know, God wants to give us good things, but we always have to take, and I know we've talked about this before, Gil, but we also have to take that in its proper context, because you also have texts like 1 John chapter 5, verse 14, that says, whatsoever things we ask according to his will, he hears us. And if he hears us, we know we have the petitions we have asked of him. So, you know, sacred scripture tosses in that little bit of a caveat there, right? If it's according to his will. And so we have to remember, even the great Saint Paul, in, as you know, Gil, in 2 Corinthians chapter 12, beginning at verse 6, and you just keep reading down there to, I want to say, right around verse 12, St. Paul talks about the thorn on the thorn in the flesh that he had. You know, brother, I can relate to that, having had three strokes. I talked earlier in this hour about my major stroke, but I've actually had three strokes. I had two, they used to call them mini strokes. Now they call them TIAs. And I always say they were a party next to the major stroke. The major stroke made those things look like a party. But, you know, that's kind of a thorn in the flesh. And I'm still feeling, and I most likely will, barring a miracle, and yes, Lord, I'm in the market for a miracle all the time. If yeah, you want to give me one. You know, that's a thorn in the flesh. And Gil, it sounds to me like that you have it as well. Well, St. Paul, even though we don't know exactly what the thorn was for St. Paul, we know this. He asked the Lord three times to remove it. The great St. Paul, he knows Mark 11:24. He knows the promises of Jesus. He is an apostle who, in that very text of 2 Corinthians 12, he starts by saying he was caught up into the third heaven and heard things that it's not even lawful for him to repeat. He saw our blessed Lord to a degree that you and I could not even dream of this side of the veil. And yet, he asked three times for the Lord to remove this thorn in the flesh, and the Lord basically said no. And the beauty of it, though, is that, and I think not just for St. Paul, though certainly it was for St. Paul, but it's for all of us, our Lord gave him the reason why, right? He said, my grace is sufficient for thee, for in your weakness I am made strong. Right? That's Jesus' way of saying no. All three times that Paul asked him, he got the same answer. No, no, and no. Why? My grace is sufficient for thee. And as a result of that, St. Paul says, I will therefore glory in my weaknesses. The Greek word there is infirmities. I will glory in my infirmities that the power of Christ may dwell upon me. Right? That, my friends, is the heart of the gospel. Yes, Jesus heals. Yes, he does. At times, miraculous healings have happened in every generation for 2,000 years. But my friends, we also have to remember, we are going to die. Unless you're alive when Jesus comes, guess what? You know, Ecclesiastes chapter 9, verse 5, Si, you've heard me quote that verse a lot of times. The living know that they must die. And that is the ordinary way, is that we suffer and we die. And the good news is that Jesus went before us and he suffered and he died so that we, empowered by him, can suffer and die. And just as his suffering and death was redemptive, ours can be in saving our own souls as well as for us walking in the footsteps of Jesus. As St. Peter says it in 1 Peter chapter 2, verse 21, he says, you are called, all of us, you are called to walk in the footsteps of Jesus Christ. Who? And you keep reading the next three verses down, 22, 23, and 24. Who, though he was a son, he was reviled and beaten. And I'll skip down to verse 24. And by his stripes, we were healed. Well, guess what? Gil, by your stripes, your sufferings, my sufferings, and we are both going through it, my brother, we can turn it over to our blessed Lord. And guess what happens? Not only will we be sanctified by allowing the grace of Christ to use this suffering to cleanse us of all of our evil tendencies and sins, inclinations, you name it. He will continue to purify us, but then we become, I call it grace machines, man, walking in the footsteps of Jesus. That's what St. Peter said in 1 Peter 2:21, so that we can say that we, by our stripes, others are healed as well as we are healed. And so, Gil, this is why this same St. Peter could say in 1 Peter chapter 4, verse 17, think it not strange concerning the persecution, the tribulations that you experience, as though it's something strange that's happened to you, but rejoice inasmuch as after having been made participants in the suffering, you will be made participants in the glory. That's 1 Peter 4, 16 and 17, and that's why St. Paul can say in Romans 8, 18, that the sufferings of this world are not even worthy to be compared to the glory that is to be revealed. We can take up our crosses, and remember, Jesus said in Luke 9, 23, unless you take up your cross, it's not just Jesus' cross that saves us. Of course it does. Right? Because without the cross of Jesus, we're all lost. But Jesus is the one who said, unless you take up your cross and follow me, you cannot be my disciple in Luke 9, 23. So when we take up our crosses, our little tiny crosses joined with the cross of Christ becomes the instrument whereby the power of God transforms us. And it's then in that context that we can say, Philippians 4:13 is real. I can do all things in Christ who strengthens me. And that includes overcoming the sin and the degradation of this world, the temptations of the devil. We can overcome all the obstacles that are thrown our way by the world, the flesh, and the devil, and we become more than conquerors through him who has loved us. I hope you're getting some of that, Gil.
1: Gil, did you get some of that?
2: Read those scriptures very well.
1: Praise God.
2: God has given me a great mind for scripture. Praise the Lord.
0: Praise God,
2: and,
0: brother.
2: I just don't like taking the Cogentin, which is supposed to help with the movements of the mouth. That medication makes my mouth dry, and then it affects my eyes, too. Yeah. That's why they had to put water on me.
1: Pills, you're outside of our expertise, Gil.
0: Yeah.
1: When you're I have to say, you're in an area that I know nothing about. So,
0: Your doctor, brother. Tell your doctor all that you're telling us.
1: Gil, thank you. I'm very, very late for the break, so I have to take the break. I want to tell you on YouTube, I saw people praying for you. I know lots of our audience is praying for you. Thank you for the call, Gil. We'll be right back with more Tim Staples on Catholic Answers Live.
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0: The phones we go. Ezekiel in Albuquerque, New Mexico. Thank you for waiting, Ezekiel, first of all, and welcome. 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
1: Hi, so I'm Catholic, and I was wondering, and I was looking at things from a Jewish perspective, and traditional Jewish prophecy states the Messiah will be a human king who gathers the Jewish people back to the Holy Land and rebuilds the physical temple. So my question was, why should we accept the Christian reinterpretation that Jesus is God in the flesh and that he is the new temple and the gathering is spiritual when the Old Testament scriptures seem to say the exact opposite?
2: Right. It's a great question, my friend. And it's not a matter of the Old Testament or even the Old Testament people of God being wrong. They are. It's just incomplete. Because when you look at the Old Testament, there is no doubt that the Messiah will be fully man. No Catholic, no Christian denies that. And they certainly got that aspect of it correct. But what they did not see, although when we say they, remember, many of them did see it, namely the Blessed Mother, right? The apostles, in fact, all the believers in the early church were Jews. Look at the day of Pentecost, 3,000 baptized. They were all Jews, all of them. And then a short time later, in Acts chapter 4, verse 31, where the Spirit comes again and the place where the apostles were was shaken, there was another, was it 4,000 or 5,000 baptized, right? So we're talking thousands upon thousands. And at that time, they were all Jews that were converting. And now, just with the idea that the Messiah would be God, there are lots of biblical texts that teach it, but they weren't so obvious. And you know, it's something to note about the Old Testament and Scripture in general is that everything is not just obvious. God does not come to the Jews and lay out everything in an obvious way all the time. Ask all of the prophets, right? Because the prophets were stoned. Jeremiah was thrown into a well. Isaiah was sawn asunder, all right? He was cut in half. And according to Jewish tradition, he was, you know, Si, he was cut long way when they sawed Isaiah in half. He was cut long way, not across the mid.
3: Ew.
2: Ew. You know, God speaks in ways at times that the Jewish people in the Old Covenant didn't like and they didn't readily accept. So it's not a surprise that you would see Jesus saying in Matthew 23:37, right? Jerusalem, Jerusalem, thou that killest the prophets, how oft I would have gathered you together as a hen doth gather her chicks, but you refused. Therefore, your house shall be left to you desolate and such. Well, let me just give, because we're almost out of time, some examples of what I'm talking about. Look at the prophecies, for example, of Malachi chapter 3, where you have the Lord is going to come suddenly into his temple after the precursor. Malachi prophesies that there will come a prophet, and that would be John the Baptist, who would come in the spirit of Elijah. But this is before what? The Lord himself, the Lord whom you seek, will suddenly come into his temple. So when Jesus walks into the temple on Palm, that we celebrate Palm Sunday, that's Almighty God walking into the temple. That was prophesied by the prophet Malachi in Malachi chapter 3. You have texts as well that Malachi chapter 5, gosh, I wish we had more time. Malachi chapter 5, verses 1 and 2, that talk about prophesying that the Messiah would come from Bethlehem, and his goings forth have been from eternity. That's the same Hebrew word used in Psalm 90, verses 1 and 2 of Yahweh, from everlasting to everlasting, thou art God. Well, according to this text, the Messiah was going to be born, but he would also be from everlasting, meaning he's eternal as well. We have Isaiah chapter 7, verse 14. His name shall be called Emmanuel. And remember, names in an ancient Hebrew context are not just, you know, appellations to give someone, but they reveal something about the one named, and he is called Emmanuel, God with us. I wish we had more.

0: time, but there's lots of them like that.
1: Hang on, Ezekiel. We'll give you Jimmy's new book, Evidence for Christ, if you'd like it. Tim Staples, thanks.
0: God bless you, brother.
1: That'll do it for us. We'll see you next time. God willing.
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10: Prayer is powerful because it's prayer. It's not powerful because it alters the universe in the way we want. God's a lot smarter than that. He says to pray because it has power. Now, whether it turns out the way we want is not an indicator of the particular power of prayer. It is powerful because it is.
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